0: States and President Trump does not and will not forget its citizens.
1: Now 94, Raul Castro last appeared in public in Havana earlier this month, and Washington says they expect him to surrender or be taken into custody by some means, and they expect him to face the charges in a U.S. court one day.
2: You also heard there from Todd Blanche, acting U.S. Attorney General, in that report by CNA's Yasmin Yonkers.
3: Iran is examining a new U.S. proposal to end the Middle East war. U.S. President Donald Trump says negotiations are in the final stages and that Washington is willing to wait a few days to get the answer it wants. But he also warned of renewed strikes if a deal falls through.
4: Right on the borderline, believe me. If we don't get the right answers, it goes very quickly. We're all ready to go. We have to get the right answers. It would have to be a complete 100% good answers. And if we do, we save a lot of time, energy, and lives, most importantly.
3: Mediators led by Pakistan and Qatar have reportedly been refining the proposal, as Turkish President Recep Tayyip Erdogan told Mr. Trump that issues with Iran can be resolved. The U.S. wants an end to Iran's nuclear program, while Tehran reiterated its demands for the release of frozen assets and an end to the United States' blockade on its ports. Iran's Foreign Minister Abbas Araghchi has signaled that Tehran will not compromise on its position.
2: Global outrage is growing over Israel's treatment of detained activists from a Gaza-bound flotilla. Several governments have summoned Israeli envoys to their capitals after the country's far-right National Security Minister Itamar Ben-Gvir posted a video on social media showing him taunting the detainees. He's seen in the footage waving a large Israeli flag as activists knelt on the floor with their hands tied. They were among some 430 people from more than 40 countries who were aboard the global Sumud flotilla before it was intercepted by Israeli forces in international waters earlier this week. An Israel-based legal advocacy group has also accused authorities of abusing and humiliating activists, based on reports from a lawyer who visited the detainees. Suhad Bishara is a lawyer from the legal advocacy group Adala.
5: We heard many stories of a lot of violence. We know of at least two participants who were hospitalized. They had to be taken to hospital to get treatment. Both of them were shot by rubber bullets for no reason, without any justification. We've heard many complaints about possible break in the ribs. We've met people with a lot of pain.
2: The European Commission has slammed the treatment of the detainees as completely unacceptable. It also drew backlash from countries whose citizens were on the boat, including Spain and South Korea.
3: In other news, Chinese President Xi Jinping and Russian President Vladimir Putin have announced a significant expansion of bilateral cooperation as the Russian leader wrapped up his state visit to China. Both leaders oversaw the signing of more than 40 agreements across a variety of sectors in Beijing yesterday. But no breakthroughs were announced for Russia's proposed second natural gas pipeline to China. President Xi says ties between both countries have reached the highest level in history. Mr. Putin invited President Xi to visit Russia next year and announced his intention to attend the APEC summit in Shenzhen in November. Beijing and Moscow also issued a joint statement urging an end to the Iran war, calling it a matter of utmost urgency. It added that the strikes by the US and Israel breached international law and fundamental norms of international relations, while seriously undermining stability in the Middle East. Dr. Alexander Korolev is a senior lecturer in politics and international relations at the University of New South Wales. He weighs in on whether the summit can be deemed a success, considering there was no breakthrough on the gas pipeline agreement, which was the biggest deal that the Russian leader was seeking.
6: This meeting also is extremely symbolic because it's happening a few days after Xi's meeting with Trump. And the meeting does provide a lot of strategic depth for China and for Russia as well, in the context of Russia's war effort in Ukraine. So I wouldn't call the meeting 100% successful, In terms of the exact materialization, and such as in the case of Power of Siberia, too. But it needs to be put into the longer, bigger context, a bigger picture. It's one of many meetings and was scheduled a long time ago. So it is kind of part of a bigger trajectory in China-Russia relations.
2: Lawyers representing passengers on board the ill-fated Singapore Airlines Flight 321 2 years ago say they may still be able to seek compensation for the full extent of their clients' injuries. That's even if the passengers had earlier accepted compensation offered by the airline. Their comments come after the release of the full investigation report into the severe turbulence incident, which left one person dead and nearly 80 others injured. CNA's Paul Sung reports.
7: A Brisbane-based lawyer representing some injured passengers says that findings will be relied on to support ongoing claims against the airline. He adds that it proves that the massive gravitational forces on passengers had led to their injuries. Mr. Carter adds that the release of the report also coincides with the 2-year deadline for passengers to file injury compensation claims in court. After this, those who have not filed may lose the right to pursue compensation. While the report does not blame any party for the incident, other lawyers say that it still leaves some questions unresolved. These include whether the aircraft was using the latest weather radar technology, whether passengers were given enough warning given the circumstances, and whether more could have been done to reduce the impact of the turbulence.
8: I think there are certain points that some passengers may want to rely on to strengthen their claim. There are also other points that SIA might find that it is favorable to them, right? So I think at the end of the day, it depends if the matter goes to court, you know, how it's going to be tried before a judge and, you know, what the court will find.
2: And that was Benjamin Yam, Managing Director of Myrtle and Jens, ending that report by Paul Sung.
3: Several types of robots will be trialled at Punggol Digital District later this year. They will be deployed for deliveries and security patrols. A new partnership aims to establish Singapore's first live test bed for physical AI in a public space. CNA's Alexandra Anand has this report, featuring Chief Robotics Officer at Certis, Kelvin T.
9: Whether it's delivering mail, food, or even cleaning up a spill, robots could soon become a common sight. But moving out of the lab and into the real world means navigating obstacles, people, and even other robots. That's why they will soon be put to the ultimate test at Punggol Digital District. 8 firms, including ride-hailing company Grab and security services provider Certis, are set to run large-scale trials here. The aim is to develop common rules for mass adoption.
10: We don't look at it as just measuring, you know, how many robots are being deployed, or what applications are being developed, but we are looking at how we can augment our frontline workers in terms of improving their reaction times to situations, allowing them to patrol a wider area, allowing them to be able to get more insights into their job so that they can actually do it more effectively.
9: The data collected will be used to redesign workflows so workers can take on higher value roles, such as supervision and operations management. Digital Development and Information Minister Josephine Teo says such test beds are key in helping spread acceptance and ultimately adoption.
11: We will create an integrated data platform, design real-world test scenarios, and rules that enable robots to safely operate across the district. Robots can help our workers enhance service delivery to areas that are currently underserved.
9: She was speaking at the Asia Tech Summit.
3: And that's the news with Andrea Hing. I'm Haryanto Diman. You can get more headlines by staying with us right here on CNA 938, or you can head on to cna.asia. Good morning. Thank you for staying with us right here on CNA 938. Your time just past 8:11 a.m. on this Thursday morning, 21st of May. Let's get you some traffic updates. A couple of accidents to take note of. One in MCE Tunnel towards AYE. This is after Central Boulevard. Do avoid lane 1. Another accident on SLE towards BKE after Woodlands Avenue 2. Do avoid lane 2. Accident in on PIE towards Tuas after KJE. Do avoid lane 1. There is another accident in MCE Tunnel towards AYE after Central Boulevard. Not quite sure if it's the same one, but this one is on lane 3, so make sure that you avoid that as well. Another accident on TPE towards PIE after Seletar Link. Do avoid lane 2. And we also have a vehicle that's broken down on BKE towards PIE after KJE. Buckle up, drive safe, do not speed. Otherwise, not much of a change. Showers over many areas, which will clear in the morning. Cloudy thereafter. Temperatures ranging from 24 to 32 degrees Celsius. Stay hydrated. Slap on the sunscreen.
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3: Then from 8 to 10 a.m., stay locked in for the morning report. 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
2: And sometimes we sneak in a little bit of Taylor Swift. It's me,
3: hi. So join me, Haryanto Dimai.
2: And me, Andrea Hay, every weekday morning for your daily dose of what's important. We don't just report the news.
3: We put it in perspective.
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2: All right, and the big question is it worth paying thousands of dollars more for a resale branded item?
3: Ay, ay, ay.
2: So it's a big question indeed, this is something that everyone is talking about this week, and it's the Audemars Piguet collaboration with Swatch. So if you don't know, Audemars Piguet is a very popular luxury watch brand. It is iconic for its Royal Oak collection. Mm-hmm. It's a hexagonal face frame. And by collaborating with Swatch and making it available via the Swatch brand, that makes it accessible to the masses. So each of these watches retailed for about 535 Sing dollars. Mm. There was a collection of, I think, 7 pieces, was it?
3: Thereabouts,
2: right? So what happened was when the announcement of the launch was made, people queued up at stores worldwide, not just in Singapore, but all over the world, major cities. We see Milan in Italy, Paris, France, Tokyo, Japan. We'll get to that in a bit. But in a lot of these situations, we saw scuffles, chaos,
3: unhappiness,
2: lots of unhappiness and distress.
3: Even in Singapore. Not much of a scuffle, but still, you know, unhappiness there.
2: The exception is Japan.
3: Indeed.
2: There were no fights in Japan. Yeah. People were bringing out their own foldable chairs even, you know. But everywhere else, everyone basically descended into chaos, all for this collection. Now, this collection wasn't even limited edition.
3: It's not.
2: Meaning there was a limited run and there would be more coming in the later months. So, this is something we've seen in the past as well. Swatch
3: with other
2: again.
3: With other
2: collaborations, but also for other drops, right? Like other brands that collaborate with luxury names, for example.
3: Correct.
2: And then comes the resale market.
3: And that is where things get even more exciting, right? So you would think, okay, retail price, $530, thereabouts. And then when it goes on to the resale market, the frenzy happens there because people are selling, or resellers, they are selling these watches at many, many times the retail price. And we are talking about up to 10 times.
2: Okay? Yeah.
3: So a set on one platform was selling at over $30,000.
2: That's right. US, by the way.
3: US,
2: USD.
3: By the way, correct. A check on Carousel, people are selling it at thousands of dollars as well.
2: Mm-hmm.
3: For one watch or even for a set.
2: Yeah.
3: So again, we're asking right now, what are people actually paying for here?
2: Mm.
3: Is it the product? Is it the brand? Or is it the hype? Or even is it the FOMO?
2: Yeah.
3: I don't want to miss out because everybody is rushing for it, even though it's not limited edition.
2: Yeah.
3: I don't want to miss out.
2: Yeah. Well, guess what? We have someone here live in the studio who bought a resale version. Okay, this is how quickly the market moved. It was launched late last week. She managed to buy it on resale.
3: Yeah,
2: not
3: on
2: first
3: that
2: hand,
3: day itself.
2: On the day itself. And she is, we are very lucky to have her because she actually brought the watch to the studio as well for us to touch and feel, which we've not done yet. We're just looking at it right now from afar. Jade Rasif is in the studio. She's better known to many of us as an influencer, a DJ as well, very celebrated one. But she also bought the watch on resale. So, golden question here, Jade. How much did you pay for this on resale?
0: I paid 1.5 thousand per watch. I bought two watches.
2: Okay.
0: But at the end of the day, I ended up making money. So I didn't spend a cent on the watch because after walking out of Ion with two watches, I post on Instagram and straight away, one of my followers is like, I'll buy a watch from you.
2: Wow.
0: I want the blue one.
2: Wait. Okay. Let's backtrack a little bit.
0: Yes.
2: You bought the resale watches at Ion itself. And we know there's a Swatch boutique at Ion. So tell us what happened here.
0: So I saw on Instagram, Instagram and Carousel, people were saying, we'll do a queuing service for you, $500, and we stand in the queue. These are mostly like uni kids. And honestly, if you're a uni kid, this is great for you, right? That's great money.
2: Wow.
0: You know, we earn like $5 to $8 an hour. They're going to earn $500 just stand there overnight.
2: Hmm.
0: So a lot of people were offering these queuing services. But then Ion started chasing people away from the queue.
2: Right.
0: Okay. So then I'm like, okay, this is not a good strategy because there's no guarantee they get the color I want. And not every color is a good color.
3: Okay.
0: To put
3: fair
0: it simply.
3: Okay.
0: Yeah, like nobody wants the red one.
3: Okay, so which one do you get? Which color do you get?
0: I got the blue, which is called Lampa.
3: Okay.
0: And then I got the Panda, which is the black and white.
2: Okay.
3: Okay, continue with the story. So you got in touch with these uni kids and then they're like, okay.
2: They got chased away.
3: They got chased away.
0: And then they said, oh, it's limited to 50 pieces per stall. So I'm calculating, I'm looking at the amount of people who are queuing and I'm like, only 100 of these people are going to walk away with a watch.
2: Right.
0: So I said, the best strategy is we go down to Ion in the morning. We take, you know, $3,000 in cash and we say, I don't know how much the guy on Carousel is paying you, but we'll pay you more.
2: Wow.
3: Wow.
2: So you literally rocked up to the queue on the morning of release and made the deal on the spot.
0: On the spot.
2: Wow. And you found someone.
0: I found two people.
2: Wow.
3: Wow. So you basically zoom in on them, right? So they've queued and then they've bought the, they've made the purchase and then you zoom in on them and say, okay, I want to buy it from you. So essentially you bought from a quote unquote reseller and then after that you said you made money from it. So you became the reseller after that.
0: Yes.
2: Okay.
3: What's happening there?
0: You know, either you know you live long enough and you see yourself becoming a reseller. But I made $5,500.
2: Wow.
0: From selling one of the watches I bought at $1,005.
2: Right.
0: And he offered me $2,000 for this watch, which I said,
2: Not for sale.
0: Not for sale.
2: You got to keep one for yourself after all.
0: But just for fun, I listed it on Carousell.
3: Mm.
0: And I get inquiries every day because I listed it for 2,500.
2: And what was the highest?
0: Yes. I got one this morning.
2: Right. And 2.9. What was the highest? Okay, 2.9.
0: So they're offering me, when I didn't reply the 2.5 because I'm like, I'm not selling.
3: Yeah.
0: He was like, how about I pay you more? 2.9. I'm like, no, not for sale.
2: Okay.
3: Wow.
2: All right. So that means the people in the queue made $500 to queue, and then they made another $1,500 off you for the sale of the watch. So they also made about $2,000 that day.
0: Actually, so they had to queue, right? But because they couldn't sell it to the original guy that they promised it to, they probably had to refund that $500. So this is the economics of reselling. So then they also had to pay $500 from the watch.
2: Right.
0: So technically, they only made $1,000 from
2: me. Oh, and you made more. Okay, so...
3: Yeah, wow, lots of math
0: this morning. I'm good at deals.
2: So what made you decide to buy the watch there and then instead of, you know, waiting for another drop to happen? Like, was it because you just had to have it now? What was the psychology of this?
0: I think I'm in a unique position because I'm leaving for summer. So I can't wait around. And if we follow how long, you know, it took for the Moon Swatch to be like available at retail, it took about 6 months, a year. And then, you know, this obviously has even more hype. So I could be waiting like 2 years to get it retail. Okay. And I don't want to wait 2 years to get it retail.
2: Mm-hmm.
0: So to me, it was okay to pay, you know, that little bit of extra.
3: Okay, so just to give a bit of context, the Moon Swatch is the collaboration with Omega.
0: Omega,
3: right?
0: Yes.
3: With Swatch.
0: Which I never wanted. Like, let's be clear.
3: Okay.
0: Left on the shelf. Not at retail, not at $300. I don't want it.
3: Okay. And you were willing to pay more for it than the retail.
0: Yeah, but not that much more. I mean, $1,000 more, not $5,500.
2: Okay.
0: That was excessive.
2: So if you had gone to Ion that morning and they said no to your 1.5 and they said, pay me 4K right now in my hand and I'll give you the watch, what would you have said?
3: Okay, so for our listeners, because you cannot see Jade's reaction, as
2: she's crunching up her face.
3: Yeah, was asking the question, she's like, nope, nope, nope.
2: So you do have a limit then as to what you'd pay for this?
0: Yeah, I mean, when I came in, I knew what I would pay.
2: Okay.
0: What I would pay is $1,500 per watch.
2: Okay.
0: So that was the price I was willing to. That was the price that I brought. I wasn't going to negotiate. I wasn't going to go in with like a lower price and be like, why don't you accept $1,200? 1,005, that's what I'm willing to pay,
2: okay.
0: And that is what I have on hand. And
2: right.
0: Do you want it? Take it and go, or let me buy it from someone
2: else. What if you ended up not finding someone to sell it to you at 1.5?
0: You know, it's just a watch. It's just a bag. It's not even a watch. I mean, it's a watch that you hang on your bag.
3: Yeah, that's right.
0: I keep my labubus. Yeah. Right now, I used to hang like a labubu on all my Birkins, and now I have a watch.
2: Right.
0: If not, I just stay with the labubus. It's okay.
2: Okay.
3: So
2: fair enough.
3: We have some comments who've chimed in, right? So we have Wen Yu who says, I don't think it's worth it. It's like the ticket scalpers. If I miss the launch, then so be it. I don't think it is worth paying so much more for the items.
2: Okay, that's pretty much in line with what Jade just said as well, right?
0: But did he make 2,500 from the transaction and have a free watch? Because that's what I'm up.
2: Yeah.
3: Okay, so she's got this thought through, right?
2: Yeah. Yeah. She's done the girl math.
0: I've done the girl math.
2: The girl math adds up, man.
0: But 2,500 is math to girls and boys, right?
2: Yeah, exactly. Enery says, unlike properties, I would not pay for the hype. We have one more here from Timothy. He says, no, the inherent value of the product is not worth thousands of dollars. So I think pretty similar to what Jade says, right? Like, you had a budget, you had a 1.5 cutoff. If you didn't get a seller for 1.5, you would have just walked away empty-handed, and that was all right with you.
0: Yeah,
2: right?
0: Fine with me.
2: Okay.
0: I'm wearing a Royal Oak.
3: Okay.
0: Like a real one.
2: Like a real one.
0: So if I already have the real thing, I mean, I don't need the collab.
2: Right.
3: Sure,
2: fair enough.
3: Okay, so Jade, this is what we want to ask you, right? You know, of course, we've seen the hype on social media. You yourself, you have a real AP watch. I mean, quote unquote, it is the Royal Oak, right? Was this purchase, you think, mainly, you know, for people? Is it about the design, the AP name, the rarity? What is it, you think? What's that hype there?
0: I think with collaborations, it's almost always the brand. The brand name is essential, because if not, why bother buying a collaboration? But for me, I think I bought it because of the AP logo, because I'm a fan of the brand. I buy watches from the brand. And I think this has been enormously helpful for the brand, Because once this came out, you know, we see all the hype. I know I'm not the only one, but I literally got waitlisted for my, like, another Royal Oak.
3: Okay.
0: Because of all the hype, right. Which I wasn't planning to buy. But then, you know, you keep hearing, you know, AP, AP, AP, and you're like, maybe another one.
2: Right. So it really is a lot to do with the brand recall and brand association.
0: Of course it is. I think almost entirely. Anyone who says otherwise, I think is lying.
2: Right. Mm. So after buying it, this resale watch for $1,500, the one that you kept, because the one you sold, the blue one, which to you is not the one that you liked. No shade. So after buying it, did you feel it was worth the money, or at any point did you feel any kind of buyer's remorse? Like, oh, 1.5 I can get. I could have bargained down to 1.2.
0: If I show you my Carousell right now, people are trying to buy the watch for $3,000. I don't think I would be down on the watch if I wanted to.
2: So
0: you know?
2: What is the ultimate price that might make you change your mind about selling this one that you want to keep?
0: Well, there's no price because I only have one left.
2: All right.
0: Okay. Now I only have one left. So if it was more commercially available, then I mean, I don't care. Mm. But right now I only have one.
3: Okay.
0: So to me, the watch is worth a lot more than what someone can offer.
3: Okay. So for our listeners, right, we are looking at the watch right now. It is, of course, it is...
2: It is not, quite nice, I have to say.
3: Nice, it's quite nice. It is it's not a wristwatch. It's a watch where you can hang on your bag, which Ajit has. And it is in that
2: It's a bag charm,
3: design.
2: Right?
3: It's a bag charm. Correct.
2: I mean, which is essentially what you are also paying for. It's not
3: correct.
2: Just the watch, because bag charms are big. You said you were carrying Labubu before this, right?
0: Yeah, I was.
2: And now it's an AP Swatch watch that you hang on your bag. So that's also the other thing that you're essentially buying when you buy this, right?
0: I think a lot of the AP collectors were buying this because it wasn't a wristwatch. We don't need another Royal Oak. We want to have something different and something fun. So if you can imagine, like, I have a friend and he loves golf. He has tons of APs. He still bought the watch and it was to hang on his golf bag.
2: Oh, right.
0: Because
2: right.
0: Now his golf bag has something cute to match his watch.
3: Okay.
0: And if you think about it, this, even if he buys it resale, he pays $1,500. He has a frosted rainbow, which is $500,000.
3: Yeah.
0: So to him, it's the smallest expense, but now he has something that matches. And you know, I've had my AP for a very long time. Mm. Nobody has ever called me on the radio to come and talk about the real the real AP.
2: Nobody cares. People care about that.
0: This one, it's like Channel News Asia is like, hey, come on the radio. We want to hear about your $500 bag charm.
3: Okay, Jade, as someone who's open to buying a resale item, right? What authenticity checks do you think are important? I mean, say, for example, you weren't at Ion that day. And you picked it up from someone there and then. What are the checks that you would do and what would be important to you?
0: I think this watch is a little bit too new for the fakes to come out.
3: Okay.
0: So for me, I don't think I would really need any like authenticity checks. But in general, I'm not really a fan of buying things off the retail market. I mean, there are lots of fakes.
3: Okay.
2: And just a final one here, since we have a little bit of time, about 30 seconds. What would you say to people, Jade, who think that paying exorbitant resale prices for this kind of watch is ridiculous?
0: I would say you're not the target consumer, so don't pay. Because if the non-target consumers start coming in the game, this watch is not going to be $1,500. This watch is going to be $10,000, $20,000. So if you don't want to buy it, don't buy it, please.
3: All right, there you go.
2: Fair
3: you
2: enough.
3: Heard from Jade herself. Jade, it's a pleasure to have you in our studio to speak with you. Thank you for your time.
0: Thank you, guys.
3: We've been speaking there with Jade Rasif. Of course, she is an influencer and a DJ, and she has bought the AP Swatch watch on resale. Now, we'll continue this conversation after the break with a marketing expert and ask why resale hype can make people pay far above retail, even for items that may not be truly limited. Well, you can still text us at 963-11938 with your comments. This is The Big Question.
1: 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Understand Asia.
2: All right, it's time now for the news headlines here on CNA 938. Thanks very much for choosing to listen to us and tune in. Here are the latest headlines from the CNA newsroom. Chinese President Xi Jinping is doubling down on diplomacy. Last week, he met with US President Donald Trump this week, his Russian counterpart, Vladimir Putin. And reports now say the Chinese leader could be heading north to North Korea as early as next week. Or yesterday, Beijing and Moscow signed dozens of agreements on energy, trade and technology as Presidents Xi and Putin sat down for talks in the Chinese capital. CNA's senior correspondent Tan Yu Guan tells us how China is balancing ties with both the US and Russia.
4: The two leaders agreed to extend the Treaty of Good Neighborliness and Friendly Cooperation, which has been the legal foundation for Russia-China ties for 25 years. They also issued joint statements, including one advocating a multipolar world and what they call a new type of international relations. They witnessed the signing of 20 cooperation documents covering areas such as trade, education, science and technology. Energy was one of the biggest items to watch. The Kremlin says there is now a general understanding on the power of Siberia 2, the proposed pipeline that would send Russian gas to China through Mongolia. But that is not a final breakthrough. Pricing, key details, and the timetable remain unresolved. So the pipeline has moved forward, but not locked in commercially. The symbolism was also important. Putin was given the full state treatment, formal welcome, honor guard, 21-gun salute, talks on various levels, a banquet hosted by Xi, and a more informal tea session. But it's worth noting that Trump also received similar high-level state protocol during his visit. The contrast really is in the packaging. With Trump, Beijing was trying to stabilize a difficult relationship. With Putin, the same protocol was wrapped in warmer personal language, treaty extension and joint statements, as well as the signing of cooperation documents, which did not take place with Trump's visit.
2: Separately, Iran is examining a new U.S. proposal to end the Middle East war. U.S. President Donald Trump says negotiations are in the final stages and that Washington is willing to wait a few days to get the answer it wants. But he also warned of renewed strikes if a deal falls through.
5: Right on the borderline, believe me. If we don't get the right answers, it goes very quickly. We're all ready to go. We have to get the right answers. It would have to be a complete 100% good answers. And if we do, we save a lot of time, energy, and lives, most importantly.
2: Mediators led by Pakistan and Qatar have reportedly been refining the proposal as Turkey told Mr. Trump that issues with Iran can be resolved. The U.S. wants an end to Iran's nuclear program. Tehran has reiterated its demands for the release of frozen assets and an end to the U.S.'s blockade on its ports. Iran's foreign minister, Abbas Araghchi, had signaled that Tehran will not compromise on its position. Tehran is moving to consolidate control over the Strait of Hormuz. The newly created Persian Gulf Strait Authority is set to manage the waterway. It says any passage through the strait would require its permission. Global outrage is growing over Israel's treatment of detained activists from a Gaza-bound flotilla. This after Israel's far-right National Security Minister Itamar Ben-Gvir posted a video on social media showing him taunting the detainees. He's seen waving a large Israeli flag as activists kneel on the floor with their hands tied. There are among some 430 people from more than 40 countries who set sail from Turkey last week in a renewed attempt to challenge the Israeli blockade of Gaza. The global Sumud flotilla was intercepted by Israeli forces in international waters earlier this week. Suhad Bishara is a lawyer from the legal advocacy group Adala.
6: We heard many stories of a lot of violence. We know of at least two participants who were hospitalized. They had to be taken to hospital to get their treatment. Both of them were shot by rubber bullets for no reason, without any justification. We've heard many complaints about possible break in the ribs. We've met people with a lot of pain.
2: The European Commission has slammed the treatment of the detainees as completely unacceptable. It also drew backlash from countries whose citizens were on the boat, including Spain and South Korea. Israeli Prime Minister Benjamin Netanyahu says he has ordered for the group to be deported as soon as possible. 8:35, time now for some business headlines from the CNA newsroom. Oil prices fell earlier amid growing optimism that the conflict in the Middle East could soon be resolved. But in Asian trade, the price of crude has since gone back above the $100 mark. Investors remain wary about the outcome of peace talks as disruption to supply continues. Recent analysis by Wood Mackenzie puts prices at $200 per barrel in a worst-case scenario, where the Strait of Hormuz remains closed through the end of the year. In other news, Nvidia is once again the most valuable publicly traded company in the world, thanks to another blockbuster earnings report. CNA's Elizabeth Neal tells us more.
7: Again, the most valuable publicly traded company in the world, thanks to another blockbuster earnings report. Its revenue for the February to April period came in above Wall Street estimates, up around 85% on year, providing solid evidence that the AI spending spree is still gathering steam. It was the second consecutive quarter NVIDIA's profit had doubled, and the second time that the chip company had a bigger profit than other tech giants like Apple. Well, data center revenue, which nearly doubled from a year earlier, accounted for nearly all of its sales for the period. NVIDIA also reassured investors about its future, projecting sales in the current quarter would nearly double from last year, well exceeding estimates. NVIDIA also announced a share buyback of $80 billion and said that it plans to boost its quarterly dividend for investors. The outlook, though, let down investors who have grown accustomed to the AI bellwether shattering expectations. Now, with that, shares falling slightly in extended trade after gaining during the session on Wall Street. And the stock has gained about 20% this year, outpacing the broader market, but lagging most major chip peers amid growing competition across Silicon Valley.
3: Samsung has narrowly avoided a potentially damaging 18-day strike that was due to start today. The company reached a tentative pay deal with its labor union. The breakthrough follows days of negotiations. South Korea's labor minister even stepped in to mediate talks. The government had been closely watching the dispute because of Samsung's importance to the national economy. Samsung Electronics is the world's largest memory chip maker. Any disruption to production would have added pressure to an already tight market. European Union legislators have reached a provisional agreement to remove import duties on US goods. This paves the way for the finalization of a US-EU trade deal struck last year. The move comes amid growing pressure from the US. US President Donald Trump had threatened to raise tariffs on EU car imports if a deal was not implemented before the 4th of July. William Denslow reports for CNE from Brussels.
8: A US goods coming to Europe would see duties essentially wiped out. In exchange, EU exports heading the other way across the Atlantic would be subject to a blanket 15% duty rate. However, European lawmakers want safeguards in place to protect the bloc should the Trump administration impose duties above this in the future. Now, what has been negotiated, there is a sunset clause to this deal proposed. Essentially, this deal will expire by the end of 2029, also giving EU more ability to suspend the agreement should the Trump administration not adhere to this agreement. But a real question remains, will Washington go for this deal? Will they accept these new terms? We've heard from the chair of the Parliament's International Trade Committee. He says he doesn't have a crystal ball, but is confident. The European Union maintained that they are against tariffs, describing them as taxes that are bad for consumers and businesses on both sides of the Atlantic. There are also huge concerns, not just in Europe, about the impact that Donald Trump's tariffs imposed on partners around the world could have. EU officials have said that this could cause inflationary pressures, not just here in Europe, but really seen globally as well.
3: And that's the business news. You can get more business headlines by staying with us right here on CNA 938, or you can head on to cna.asia. Let's get you traffic updates now. Remember the accident I told you about on TPE towards PIE after KPE ECP that caused a bit of a jam till Punggol Road? It is still there. Bus services are still delayed. We're talking about 327, 34, 44, 53, 81, 88, 89, 89E, 109, 110, 168, 858, and 969. It is now, these services rather, are being delayed up to 30 minutes. Okay, so make sure that if you are going to be on those buses, you take that into consideration. Accident on the TPE towards, accident in MCE Tunnel towards AYE after Central Boulevard, that's still there. And then there's another one on AYE towards Tuas before Teluk Belanga Road. Do avoid lane 4. Please buckle up, drive safe, do not speed.
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2: And we're asking you, is it worth paying thousands of dollars for a resale branded item? Very tough conversation, very contentious conversation, considering the resale market is something, is a place that is, that carries a lot of negativity, doesn't it?
3: Yeah, it does, you know, because the thing is, when you are on the resale market, people tend to jack up the price quite a bit.
2: Yeah.
3: And we're not talking about, you know, double. Sometimes it could even be as much as 10 times, many times as well. So we are talking about this simply because we've seen in recent days on social media with regard to the chaos that descended upon the launch of the collaboration between the Audemars Piguet as well as Swatch that, you know, has the Royal Pop collection now. So that chaos in real world has then moved to the resale market, where we are seeing people then selling or reselling these watches for prices that are far beyond the retail price of about $500 there. So before the break, we spoke with Jade Rasif. Now, she bought the sought-after AP Swatch Royal Pop watch on resale, and then after that, she sold it again as well. And we asked her whether the premium felt worth it. Well, let's now unpack the psychology and marketing behind this.
2: Dr. Samir, welcome to the program. Dr. Samir Al-Hajar is Senior Marketing Lecturer at NUS Business School. Ready to discuss this with us. Dr. Samir, why are some consumers willing to pay thousands above the retail price for branded or luxury items, even when the item is technically not limited edition?
10: Good morning. So, Andrea, I think that they are not buying a product, they are buying identity. I mean, they buy what these products say about them. When someone pays three or four times the retail price for something they could technically wait for, they are making an identity decision. So it's a deep psychological need to belong to a group that other people cannot easily access to. So I think the price itself is a barrier here for them, because it makes the item very meaningful for this group of people, for this identity. So if everyone can afford it, it would not be special anymore, right? So the premium price here is not just a cost, it's investment in identity, in social belonging. It's a proof that they are in a different category from everyone else. So actually, it's a pure psychological decision based on the fact that they want to belong to another social group.
3: Dr. Samir, how much of this is also driven by social media, right? Especially when luxury purchases are now shown so publicly online.
10: I think, yeah, it's a great question. I mean, honestly, social platforms are doing a lot of the heavy lifting here. I mean, we are living in an era where what you own is what people see first. I mean, before they even know your name, I mean, so all of these platforms like TikTok, Instagram, Facebook, they have turned consumption into a performance, I would say. Luxury goods are are part of this performance. And I think what's interesting here, it's not just about showing off, it's about fluency. If you walk into the right room carrying the right bag, people who understand that would immediately understand you. So you don't need to explain yourself. The item speaks before you. Social media has just expanded the size of that room to millions of people. Back then in the 90s, at our time, the bag used to be the signal for the society that only few people would see it. But now, if I show actually the brand to millions of people, or to hundreds of thousands of my connections, that's actually a signal, right? So social media has expanded that social signaling to show off and to make it more fluent.
2: I'm also wondering if part of the price for paying for resale, a resale branded item, is also convenience, right? Because as Jade said, I get to skip the queue. I pay someone else to queue for me. Mm-hmm. I avoid uncertainty because if I go down to Ion, look for someone in the queue who's willing to sell me this watch at the price that I intended, I save a lot of effort, right? So I get the item in my hands immediately. Are these also things that are factored into the resale market?
10: Absolutely. Convenience has become a luxury in itself. Many consumers are not only buying the product, they are buying time, convenience, comfort. So if somebody has the financial capabilities to avoid queues or uncertainty or repeat store visits, why not? They would pay a premium because it can justify this spending, right? So they may see the additional cost as service fee for reducing stress and saving time. So that's actually what I call it, the modern luxury, which is increasingly connected to frictionless experiences based on convenience. I think consumers want instant gratification, and so they are using resellers to make the experience even more convenient. And that's part of the experience. And definitely not everyone can have this experience, and that's actually what makes it even more special for them. So you are paying to absorb all that friction and uncertainty that you don't have to.
19: Dr. Samir, how do resellers, as well as the whole practice of reselling, influence consumer behavior?
10: I think resellers shape perception in a very strong way. They create this urgency, they amplify the hype, they influence what consumers believe is valuable. I think once a resale market forms around the product, consumers will start watching prices almost like stock market. So rising prices will create fear of missing out, FOMO, right? So people will rush to buy because they believe prices may go even higher later, right? So I think resellers, for me, they contribute to this storytelling. So when consumer hear that the product doubled in value overnight, the product becomes more than an object. It becomes a cultural event. It becomes a social event. It becomes like a trend. So I think resellers can intensify competition, and they will create this fear of missing out, this anxiety around consumption, so they can push consumers into this emotional purchases, this emotional buying decision. So because scarcity starts feeling more extreme, right? And when brands did not originally intend to be, resellers intensify that.
2: Yeah, I think that's what you mentioned, scarcity there being the premium, right? I think it's a very fair observation as well. And, say what you will about Swatch releasing only 50 pieces per outlet. It may have been intentional or it may not have been. It's hard to say, right? So this was a question that we put to Jade Rasif earlier, who paid $1,500 for the watch, and that was her limit. So, but then she sold it to someone else, sold another piece, resale, for $5,500. So at what point does...
10: That's a good business.
2: I know. That's what she says too. I think I'm in the wrong business here. So jokes aside, at what point does paying a premium become irrational, right? What's the ceiling here? Is worth it, the term worth it, entirely subjective, especially when it comes to luxury consumption, or in this case, aspirational luxury consumption?
10: I mean, it's definitely subjective. I mean, luxury consumption, I think, is deeply emotional. So traditional ideas of rationality do not always apply. I mean, luxury purchase is rarely based on functional value. People buy stories, they buy identity, as I said previously, memories, emotional satisfaction. So from that perspective, I would say that some or almost all premium purchases may appear irrational. But if the buyer would feel happier, more confident, more excited, I think that makes it worth it for them, right? So I think the important point is that that value in luxury is symbolic, is not functional, is not practical. Both of us can look at the same product and you, Andrea, can assign completely different meaning to it, while actually I can see that it's very exciting. So I'm going to buy it. I think the problem begin when consumers feel pressured to overspend just to maintain social status, online image. And that's actually where luxury consumption can become unhealthy, or even, I would say, financially damaging for these consumers.
19: Dr. Samir, I'm curious here, do you see a possibility where resale premiums damaging a brand's relationship with regular consumers who now feel priced out or manipulated by these resale prices?
10: Definitely. I mean, this is a very big risk for brands. I mean, hype can, you know, this hype around new products or new items can create definitely excitement, but too much hype can create frustration. I mean, if I'm a loyal consumer, but I fail to access to these new products at retail prices, I mean, I might start feeling excluded from the brand community. So some consumers might begin to believe that these new products are designed more for attention than customer experience. I mean, so all ordinary buyers might lose interest and the trust can weaken. I think luxury brands must be very careful, because aspiration works only when consumers still feel emotionally connected to the brand. So if consumers feel ignored, manipulated, I would say the brand can slowly shift from desirable to exhausting. And I think we have seen multiple cases, especially now with Swatch. I mean, how the frustration has spread over, especially on social media. And this could definitely has huge impact on the brand image and reputation in the market.
2: And then on the other hand, you have the consumers who also are almost trained to expect high resale prices and markups as part of this experience, right?
10: Definitely. I mean, consumers are becoming much more aware of these strategies, and they are aware that some resellers are taking advantage of these hypes and trends, and that the resellers are trying just to create visibility, media attention, cultural relevance. So when consumers see products trading above retail value, I would say this strengthens the perception that the brand has strong demand and cultural power, but still they are aware of the financial spending behavior, of their financial spending behavior. So I think that consumers definitely are becoming more aware, but still there is the emotional dimension that we previously mentioned that plays a very important role here.
3: So we've talked about how, you know, these reselling practice could hurt brands. But at the same time, on the flip side, Dr. Samir, can brands benefit from this resale hype, even if they are not directly earning from the resale transaction? I mean, can it become, say, part of a brand's marketing strategy without the brand openly saying so?
10: In many cases, yes. I mean, because resale would create this extra visibility, extra attention that was not initially calculated, I would say. So I think it can create what I call free marketing, because you have new headlines, new live discussions, Q videos. So this can all keep the brand constantly in public conversation. So some brands definitely will benefit from this ecosystem, because it reinforces this is exclusivity without the brand officially raising prices or limiting access too aggressively. I think, but one point here we need to mention is that there should be a balance. I mean, short-term hype can definitely generate attention, but if the brand becomes too associated with artificial scarcity,

0: You know that deliciously satisfying McDonald's breakfast you keep coming back to? Toasted whole grain English muffins, a perfectly cooked egg, New Zealand cheese slices, a juicy sausage patty, and a steaming hot coffee made with 100% Arabica coffee beans? 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So go ahead, make it your every kind of morning. Only at McDonald's.
1: 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Don't go away, because the 9 o'clock hour of the Morning Report coming right up, and we are going to be celebrating International Tea Day, which happens to be today. So we are going to be talking about the evolution of tea. So stay with us right here on CNA 938. This has been The Big Question.
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8: Happy International Tea Day! Woohoo! How has tea culture around the world and here in Singapore evolved?
1: We will discuss what's driving today's modern tea renaissance and if Singapore has its own unique tea identity.
8: And we're still asking you, do you think it's worth paying thousands of dollars for a resale branded item? Text us 963-11938. Chinese President Xi Jinping is doubling down on diplomacy. Last week, he met with US President Donald Trump. This week, his Russian counterpart Vladimir Putin. And reports now say the Chinese leader could be heading to North Korea as early as next week. Yesterday, Beijing and Moscow signed dozens of agreements on energy, trade and technology as Presidents Xi and Putin sat down for talks in the Chinese capital. CNA's senior correspondent Tan Yu Guan tells us how China is balancing ties with both the US and Russia.
9: The two leaders agreed to extend the Treaty of Good Neighborliness and Friendly Cooperation, which has been the legal foundation for Russia-China ties for 25 years. They also issued joint statements, including one advocating a multipolar world and what they call a new type of international relations. They witnessed the signing of 20 cooperation documents covering areas such as trade, education, science and technology. Energy was one of the biggest items to watch. The Kremlin says there is now a general understanding on the power of Siberia 2, the proposed pipeline that would send Russian gas to China through Mongolia. But that is not a final breakthrough. Pricing, key details, and the timetable remain unresolved. So the pipeline has moved forward, but not locked in commercially. The symbolism was also important. Putin was given the full state treatment, formal welcome, honor guard, 21-gun salute, talks on various levels, a banquet hosted by Xi, and a more informal tea session.

0: But it's worth noting that Trump also received similar high-level state protocol during his visit. The contrast really is in the packaging. With Trump, Beijing was trying to stabilize a difficult relationship. With Putin, the same protocol was wrapped in warmer personal language, treaty extension, and joint statements, as well as the signing of cooperation documents, which did not take place with Trump's visit.
1: And we move on now to Iran examining a new U.S. proposal to end the Middle East war. U.S. President Donald Trump says negotiations are in the final stages and that Washington is willing to wait a few days to get the answer it wants. But he also warned of renewed strikes if a deal falls through.
2: Right on the borderline, believe me. If we don't get the right answers, it goes very quickly. We're all ready to go. We have to get the right answers. It would have to be a complete 100% good answers. And if we do, we save a lot of time, energy, and lives, most importantly.
1: Mediators led by Pakistan and Qatar have reportedly been refining the proposal, as Turkish President Recep Tayyip Erdogan told Mr. Trump that issues with Iran can be resolved. The U.S. wants an end to Iran's nuclear program, while Tehran reiterated its demands for the release of frozen assets and an end to the United States' blockade on its ports. Iran's Foreign Minister Abbas Araghchi has signaled that Tehran will not compromise on its position.
3: Global outrage is growing over Israel's treatment of detained activists from a Gaza-bound flotilla. Several governments have summoned Israeli envoys to their capitals after the country's far-right National Security Minister Itamar Ben-Gvir posted a video on social media showing him taunting the detainees. He's seen in the footage waving a large Israeli flag as activists kneel on the floor with their hands tied. They were among some 430 people from more than 40 countries who were aboard the Global Sumud flotilla before it was intercepted by Israeli forces in international waters earlier this week. An Israel-based legal advocacy group has also accused authorities of abusing and humiliating activists. Suhad Bishara is a lawyer from the legal advocacy group Adala.
4: We heard many stories of a lot of violence. We know of at least two participants who were hospitalized. They had to be taken to hospital to get treatment. Both of them were shot by rubber bullets for no reason, without any justification. We've heard many complaints about possible break in the ribs. We've met people with a lot of pain.
3: The European Commission has slammed the treatment of the detainees as completely unacceptable. It also drew backlash from countries whose citizens were on the boat, including Spain and South Korea.
1: The US has announced murder charges against former Cuban President Raul Castro. The indictment piles further pressure on Havana for political change and marks a new low in relations between the longtime Cold War rivals. CNA's Yasmin Yonkers has more on the indictment.
5: Well, the charges relate to a 1996 incident in which Cuban fighter jets shot down two small planes operated by Miami-based exile group Brothers to the Rescue, which carried out humanitarian missions. Raul Castro was the defense minister at the time.
6: As alleged in the indictment, Raul Castro and five co-defendants participated in a conspiracy that ended with Cuban military aircraft firing missiles at those civilian planes and killing four Americans. Those are the allegations returned by a federal grand jury. My message today is clear. The United States and President Trump does not and will not forget its citizens.
5: Now 94, Raul Castro last appeared in public in Havana earlier this month. And Washington says they expect him to surrender or be taken into custody by some means. And they expect him to face the charges in a U.S. court one day.
1: You also heard from Todd Blanche, acting U.S. Attorney General, in that report. And moving on now, still on the story, Simon Marks tells us how significant the charges are, given that Raul Castro is not even in U.S. custody.
7: In Little Havana, in Miami, where these indictments were unveiled, Cuban exiles believe it's significant because they think there is finally now a move on by an American government to try and secure justice over those events back in 1996 that led to the deaths of three Americans. The Trump administration believes it's significant because they believe it provides a fresh pressure point as they try to persuade the Cuban authorities to come to some kind of an agreement about the island's future with the White House. And they, of course, have in mind possibly the kind of military operation that we all saw play out in Venezuela at the beginning of the year, that lightning military strike on Caracas that saw U.S. armed forces spirit away President Nicolas Maduro and his wife. They are now in New York awaiting trial on narco-terrorism charges. Republican lawmakers in Florida said today, if that kind of an operation did the job in Venezuela, it might do the job in Cuba as well. There's no question that this move puts fresh pressure on Havana. The authorities there said there is no legal basis for the charges against Raul Castro and said this move to indict him by the Justice Department is representative of what an authority, what an official described as the arrogance and frustration of the Trump administration.
3: In home news, Deputy Prime Minister Gan Kim Yong has urged global AI players in Singapore to deepen the country's local workforce capabilities. Speaking at a dialogue session on AI readiness, Mr. Gan adds that Singapore needs to stay ahead of the curve by continuing to attract global talent.
8: If we want to build AI capabilities here in Singapore, we must remain open to the best teams and ideas from around the world. But this makes it even more important that AI translates into better jobs and opportunities for Singaporeans. When global AI teams are anchored here, they should help deepen Singapore's capabilities by augmenting local teams, transferring expertise, building leadership pathways, and creating roles where Singaporeans can work alongside world-class talent on frontier problems.
3: Mr. Gan called for firms to invest in training workers so that they can stay competitive. He also took questions from business leaders such as DBS CEO Tan Su Shan.
9: Are there countries or corridors looking to partner or capture AI leadership? Of course, right? There's always competition. How do you see us positioning ourselves as that trusted international standards hub?
8: We are happy to explore different ways of partnership among our member countries, our various partners, and even within ASEAN. We are now negotiating digital economy framework agreement, and we hope to be able to sign it this year. The next step is to look at how we can develop AI systems jointly to help each other, to leverage on each other's strength, to level up the AI capability within ASEAN members.
3: And that's the news. I'm Andrea Heng with Hairianto Diman. Get headlines anytime on CNA 938 and CNA.asia.
1: Thank you for staying with us right here on CNA 938. It is the second hour of the morning report. Let's get you some traffic updates now. There is an accident on PIE. This is towards Tuas after Adam Road. We have a vehicle that's broken down on KJE towards PIE before Woodlands Road. Another vehicle that is stalled on BKE towards PIE after Mandai Road. A vehicle that's broken down on Pasir Ris Industrial Drive 1 towards Lorong Halus. Do avoid Lane 1. Traffic heavy on AYE towards Tuas at Benoi Road exit. Traffic is also heavy on AYE towards Tuas, but this is at Pioneer Road exit. And slow moving traffic on Upper Bukit Timah Road towards City between Old Jurong Road and Dairy Farm Road. Buckle up, drive safe, do not speed. Weather-wise, showers over many areas, clearing in the morning, cloudy thereafter. Top temperature 32 degrees Celsius, so make sure you stay hydrated and wear your sunscreen.
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3: Protesters blocked roads, calling on the government to agree to a deal or step down.
11: Traders have also become bullish on the stock as the supplier stands to rake in gains from AI-related demand and potential price hikes.
12: No single group appears to have won an absolute majority in the country's second round of snap parliamentary election.
13: Field investigations show heavy metals and oils were discharged from the beached ship. This in turn hurt the health of the coral reef.
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0: Thank you for staying with us right here on CNA 938. It is the Morning Report with Andrea and myself, Arianto. It is the 21st of May. And today, being 21st of May, we are commemorating International Tea Day. It's very special for me and Andrea because we are tea drinkers. Sip, sip. There we go. So as a way of celebrating the cultural heritage and importance of tea, we want to talk about the tea culture here in Singapore. So we know tea, it has been a part of our everyday life from your traditional kopitiam teh, right? You have your teh-o, your teh-tare, your teh-si, what have you now. And then after that, you have your bubble tea chains, right? You have your Sweet Talk, your Gongcha, which is now a different brand. And then you also have your Koi. You simply cannot go about your day without seeing somebody holding a cup of bubble tea or sipping tea from a plastic bag.
1: Yeah, I've even seen people with cloth cup holders that they can put their bubble tea in.
0: Yes.
1: Or any other takeaway beverage, really, that comes in a plastic cup. But in recent years, tea seems to have evolved into something much, much bigger, right? Premium tea brands like Cha Ji and Molly Tea, they're all attracting consumers with sleek branding, artisanal flavors, and modern cafe experiences. I must point out that I think Cha Ji might be the first sort of bubble tea place with seating.
0: Oh, possibly.
1: It's usually it's usually a takeaway kiosk, and I was struck by this recently when I noticed there were
0: seats. It's like
1: seats.
0: A little cafe of sorts,
1: right? Yeah, I was like, oh, drink bubble tea, can sit down. Yeah.
0: Okay, Andrew, I have to ask you, because both of us, we are tea drinkers, right? What is your go-to tea?
1: Oh, Earl Grey, hands down.
0: Really?
1: Yeah, yeah. French Blue Earl Grey specifically.
0: Okay, I don't know if it's, or maybe it's just among my friends, I don't think it's quite a popular
1: it's
0: choice.
1: Not.
0: You know?
1: It's not, it's an acquired taste.
0: It is an acquired taste, exactly.
1: Just like me.
0: I wanted to say that because, every time in the morning we'll do our tea and all that, and I get very upset when at our pantry, our English breakfast tea runs out, and then there's an Earl Grey tea because I don't know. There's
1: it's too strong.
0: About the taste.
1: Yeah, the flavor is really not for everyone.
0: Yeah,
1: yeah, it really isn't.
0: I can't.
1: For everyone.
0: I really cannot.
1: Yeah, I know. I get it. I see you're upset.
0: I am. I'm very
1: I'll just
0: upset.
1: Buy you a vat of English breakfast tea for Christmas,
0: please,
1: or something.
0: Yes, please.
1: But yes, the other go-to I notice is green tea, which is very easily available and it's very easy drinking, quite healthy as well. But I think it's also more than just, you know, the tea in your pantry, right? I mean, the cafe experience now, it used to be limited to just coffee. It's now extended to tea. You can see at Chicha Sanchen, I don't know if I'm correctly saying they brew their tea in a kind of machine that looks like something you'd pull espresso from.
0: Ah, yes,
1: right?
0: I've seen that.
1: So it's a whole experience. The whole treatment of tea has changed. If you go to certain Cha Ji stores, you can smell tea leaves. It's a whole experience, right? So it's no longer just sitting there and consuming it. It's an entire lifestyle. What's driving this modern tea renaissance? Why are people willing to pay premium prices for tea? We have with us now Lim Tai Wei, Professor of Business at Soka University. Professor, this is really, first of all, happy International Tea Day. Are you sipping on tea as you speak with us right now?
0: Yeah.
2: Yes, I was indeed sipping on the tea, and a happy International Tea Day for you guys as well.
1: Yeah,
0: thank you.
1: We are, Hai Rianto and I are tea drinkers too. We're not coffee
0: huge
1: drinkers.
0: So tea drinker.
1: We are a nice little crowd here on the morning show. So before we come and dive into today's tea trends, let's take a step back, shall we, and look at Singapore's broader tea culture. I mean, we are a multicultural society with lots of heritage from everywhere. Around Asia particularly, and tea is has a very big presence in that culture. How would you describe the evolution of Singapore's tea culture over the years, Professor? And what do you think makes it very unique today?
2: Well, I think tea culture is actually a migratory tale because it comes with the four different races that made up and became the pioneers of Singapore. In the case of the Chinese, they brought along the various varieties of tea from China to Singapore. This includes flower tea, oolong tea, dark colored tea, as well as pu'er. So these came along with the migrants to Singapore, and they've been innovated and indigenized in Singapore. For example, the bak kut teh is a very good example. The
0: Ah,
2: Teochew bak kut teh is consumed
1: yes, that's
2: with
1: right.
2: oolong tea. Yes, you were going to say something?
1: No, that's exactly right. We didn't think of bak kut teh as associations with tea instantly, but yes, you're absolutely right. Thanks for reminding us of that.
2: Yes, and not just the bak kut teh, but a particular variant of bak kut teh, which is the tie guan yin. The tie guan yin became a favorite amongst the local consumers. So you can actually say that there is indigenization of tea practices in Singapore, a good example. And of course, the Indian migrants brought the chai tea and other kinds of tea. The Malays also had their own ways of drinking tea, of which perhaps the most famous one is teh tarik.
1: Yes,
2: Pull the tea.
1: course. Ah,
2: That is
1: what I would
2: to pull
1: give
2: the
1: to have
2: tea
1: a
2: in
1: cup right
2: midair.
1: now.
2: Me too, me too. It goes very well with the food that we have in the hawker centers, for example. And it evolved together with the hawker centers. And also the fact that a lot of our tea really started off with a Ceylon tea dust that's imported from South Asia, and then it is brewed in a sock, a tea sock, and then tariked after that. That is quintessentially the Singaporean tale of indigenization of tea culture. So for me, it's very exciting because it parallels our migrant society and how we became a multicultural a society that evolved together with our cultural practices, including tea culture.
0: And talking about evolution, right, Professor? I mean, now tea is no longer quite seen just as a beverage. It has become more like a lifestyle product with, your very popular tea brands that are popping up right now. What do you think has led to this?
2: Well, this is indeed a commodification of tea culture as it hybridized with popular culture. So we have seen particularly the rise of the matcha tea in popular culture. From the 1980s onwards, there were two tea houses in Taiwan that started what is known as the bubble tea. Since then, it has become a global phenomenon. In the US, they call it boba. And in other places, they have different names for it. It has since become a global phenomenon. Ironically, these two tea houses have gone to the court to claim their ownership over this genre of tea. But the court has decided it's too popular and too widespread to be able to be trademarked or copyrighted. So this tea culture is a good example of commodification, popular culturalization of tea. And another sort of trend that's driving this matcha boom is the Gen Z. Gen Z apparently have rediscovered tea, especially matcha that's processed into matcha latte, cakes, mochis, and this has become very popular worldwide as well, resulting in actually a global shortage of matcha powder right now. The essentially last year, the Kyoto, which is the progenitor of matcha, has run out of supply.
1: Yeah, I remember we did a
0: We
1: story
0: did
1: on
0: a
1: the
0: story on
1: shortage
0: that,
1: of matcha as well, and I got quite concerned
0: yeah, indeed.
1: about the lack of
0: Because
1: matcha.
0: it's like matcha everything, right?
1: Exactly.
0: It's not only in food
1: There's
0: products.
1: matcha strawberry now, and it
0: Yeah.
1: started with the artisanal cafes. Now you
0: Correct.
1: see it at the big chains as well.
0: Yeah.
1: Here's the other thing, right? I think the other thing that's really sparked off in terms of popularity of tea is not consuming it hot. You get a lot of these brands, you're hearing things like Cha Ji and Molly Tea. They are, I guess, packaging and serving tea in a very, quite literally and figuratively, refreshing way because it's consumed mostly cold as an iced beverage that you can just carry around. And I guess that's an evolution of both appreciating tea as well as the whole boba culture. I think it's like a fusion of those two things, is it not, Professor?
2: Indeed, it is. Actually, it's also an evolution of the nature of tea itself. Because when tea was discovered over 2000 BC by Shen Nong in China, It started off actually as a medicine. And they don't actually address tea as a beverage. They consider tea to be a kind of soup
1: Why?
2: that is
1: Oh.
2: consumed for medicinal purposes
1: So they
2: because
1: were
2: it
1: more
2: perked
1: like
2: them up.
1: elixirs,
0: Yeah.
1: right?
2: Yes, they were more like elixirs or medicinal cures. And it was discovered, according to legend, by accident that the tea leaves fell onto the drink of Shen Nong, and he consumed it, and he found himself rather spirited. So it actually evolved from this medicinal soup to the tea that we know today, that is now a beverage. And of course, with the advent of refrigeration, it is now possible to make the tea drinks cold. And not only cold, but as you know, ice cream makers like Häagen-Dazs have made a very, a famous matcha sandwich, sandwich between two wafers. So not only is it
1: Oh.
2: cold, not only is it liquid, now it's in solid form as well. So you can
0: Ah,
2: see this
0: okay.
2: sort of a long evolution over thousands
0: Yeah.
2: of years from a medicinal soup to popular cultural products.
1: Look how far we've come.
0: Indeed,
1: We
0: indeed.
1: even have here in Singapore and in Malaysia as well, we have things like teh tarik ice cream and gelato
0: Yeah,
1: even,
0: we
1: right?
0: do teh tarik anything actually, to be
1: Yeah.
0: honest, I've seen. So on that note then, Professor, what I'm hearing from you is that there is also sort of like a reinvention, right, of these traditional Asian beverages. Perhaps not necessarily for all, but at least for the Gen Z consumers, would you say that?
2: Yes, one can certainly say that the Gen Z apparently have discovered new tastes for themselves. Of course, everyone is looking at Gen Alpha as well. Gen Alpha is actually the first generation to be brought up in the digital age. So they have no memories of analog age. So it'll be quite interesting to see how this digital generation will continue with the trends of matcha or other forms of tea. Will it eventually even evolve into a cyberspace version, a virtual version? So that's something that everyone is kind of keeping their eyes peeled. So it's an ongoing process of how we consume tea. So from liquid form to solid form, from medicinal to popular beverage. I think we have not seen the end of this evolution of tea. And it's quite likely that in other forms of tea, we will also see other forms of evolution. For example, recently, I went into the popular chain Starbucks, and they have this Teavana
1: Yes.
2: restaurant all by itself, and
1: Wow.
2: it serves tea only. So it
0: Oh.
2: caters to this generation, young
0: Yeah.
2: generation that is really crazy about tea culture and driving this boom.
1: So even the coffee people
0: Exactly,
1: are
0: I was just
1: getting
0: about to
1: into the
0: say
1: tea
0: that.
1: game.
0: Yeah.
1: Yeah. So here's the thing, right? We tend to think of tea as, I hate to put it this way, an old person's drink, right? What is it
0: I would
1: about,
0: think it's a fair assessment. A lot of
1: right?
0: the older generation
1: I
0: like
1: mean,
0: it,
1: I
0: yeah.
1: started drinking more tea as I got older
0: Yeah.
1: too. So what is it about tea in today's format that's appealing to Gen Z? Not just the fact that they're drinking it cold and there are these different flavors, but what is it about drinking tea that they are so attracted to? And do they even know the benefits of tea, the downsides of drinking too much tea? I mean, what's the psyche here of the Gen Z consumer when it comes to these tea beverages?
2: I think there are probably three reasons for that. And the first reason is the coolness of drinking tea. This was promoted by Japan in a campaign known as Cool Japan. And they promoted green tea, particularly matcha, in all forms to the rest of the world through Cool Japan. And it became kind of associated with the coolness branding. Second reason is probably the rediscovery of the health benefits of tea. Some forms of tea have high antioxidants. For example, pu'er is very rich in antioxidant. It prevents cancer, anti-carcinogenic. Other forms of tea are much milder than coffee, for example. So it doesn't really shoot up your body's activity, and it's much milder for a generation that prefers not too strong coffee kind of addiction. And the third possibility in terms of factor is the marketing that's involved by large chains of companies that are very successful in bringing the tea global. So, for example, Gongcha has brought the bubble tea global. Eventually, was sold to a Korean company. So it essentially became a Korean company operating what used to be a Taiwanese innovation of using Japanese kind of format of drinking cold tea and then sold to the US. So you can see this globalization process involved, globalization and indigenization adopted to a local taste by different chains. So this is a story of globalization and marketing, global marketing.
0: Okay, so Professor, we've heard from you the influences from around the region, right? From East Asia, Southeast Asia. I'm going to ask you this, Professor. Do you think Singapore could eventually develop its own distinct modern tea identity?
2: I'm pretty sure it already has because, as we mentioned earlier on, it has the teh tarik. That is one innovation. And also, I've seen in shops where they sort of take the ice, the water, and they'll fill up the mold that looks like a cat. And then it becomes frozen and solidified, and they put it by the side of the tea glass. So that's also another sort of Singaporean innovation because the so-called ice frozen cat shape will eventually melt into the tea.
1: Oh,
2: So
1: wow.
2: that's pretty much a Singaporean in orientation. And also sometimes, many consumers do not drink coffee with kaya toasted bread. Sometimes they choose tea instead as an alternative. So that's also a very Singaporean way of consuming tea in indigenization in process. So we do have our own indigenization process when it comes to consuming tea. If we sort of proceed down this road, eventually we may have a globalized version of an indigenized version of the Singaporean way of drinking tea. That's highly possible down the road. In fact, I would consider one of our tea leaves company to have really made it in the global arena. So I think that's a beginning of so-called tea culture in Singapore. I'm referring to the 1872 Clipper Tea Company that has its own sort of tea house as well as tea retail boutiques around the world.
1: Professor, with regard to that cat iced tea situation, I think you're more on trend than I am. I have no idea
0: I have
1: what that
0: no
1: is,
0: idea
1: and I'm
0: as
1: now
0: well.
1: curious, and I'm surprised to hear that it's a very much a Singaporean
0: Routine,
1: thing.
0: yeah.
1: Thank you so much for giving us this history lesson and also getting us excited on the evolution of tea.
0: Yeah, and spilling the tea.
2: It's a pleasure to be here on such a nice topic.
1: Yes.
0: A pleasure is ours as well. We've been speaking there with Lim Tai Wee. He is Professor of Business at Soka University.
3: This is CNA 938. Understand Asia.
1: Good morning, it's 9:30. Here are the latest headlines from the CNA newsroom. The US has announced murder charges against former Cuban President Raul Castro. The indictment files further pressure on Havana for political change and marks a new low in relations between the longtime Cold War rivals. The charges relate to a 1996 incident in which Cuban fighter jets shot down two small planes operated by Miami-based exile group Brothers to the Rescue, which carried out humanitarian missions. Castro was the defense minister at the time. Here's acting U.S. Attorney General Todd Blanche.
4: As alleged in the indictment, Raul Castro and five co-defendants participated in a conspiracy that ended with Cuban military aircraft firing missiles at those civilian planes and killing four Americans. Those are the allegations returned by a federal grand jury. My message today is clear. The United States and President Trump does not and will not forget its citizens.
1: President Donald Trump called it a very big day for Cubans, saying the U.S. was freeing up the country.
5: We have Cuba on our mind. Very important. Been a lot of problem for a lot of years, and this was a big, I think it was a very big moment for people that, not only Cuban Americans, but people that came from Cuba, that want to go back to Cuba, people that want to see their family in Cuba. I think this is a very big day, very important day.
1: Castro, who is now 94, last appeared in public in Havana earlier this month. Washington says they expect him to surrender or be taken into custody by some means. They expect him to face the charges in a U.S. court one day. Cuban President Miguel Díaz-Canel has rejected the charges, calling them politically motivated and lacking any legal foundation. Global outrage is growing over Israel's treatment of detained activists from a Gaza-bound flotilla. This after Israel's far-right National Security Minister Itamar Ben-Gvir posted a video on social media showing him taunting the detainees. He's seen waving a large Israeli flag as activists kneel on the floor with their hands tied. They're among some 430 people from more than 40 countries who set sail from Turkey last week in a renewed attempt to challenge the Israeli blockade of Gaza. The global Sumut flotilla was intercepted by Israeli forces in international waters earlier this week. Suhad Bishara is a lawyer from the legal advocacy group Adala.
6: We heard many stories of a lot of violence. We know of at least two participants who were hospitalized. They had to be taken to hospital to get treatment. Both of them were shot by rubber bullets for no reason, without any justification. We've heard many complaints about possible break in the ribs. We've met people with a lot of pain.
1: The European Commission has slammed the treatment of the detainees as completely unacceptable. It also drew backlash from countries whose citizens were on the boat, including Spain and South Korea. Israeli Prime Minister Benjamin Netanyahu says he has ordered for the group to be deported as soon as possible. A U.S. citizen who contracted Ebola in the Democratic Republic of the Congo is being treated in Germany and is in stable condition. Six other high-risk U.S. nationals are being moved to Germany and the Czech Republic. The Washington Post says the White House has resisted allowing them to return to the U.S., delaying their evacuation and care. The World Health Organization says the outbreak is expected to worsen given conditions on the ground. Congo's health minister says special Ebola treatment centers will be set up in three sites hardest hit by the virus. The outbreak of the Bundibugyo strain of the Ebola virus in the DRC has killed over 130 people. Funding cuts have also been blamed for the slow response in combating the crisis. Meanwhile, a Bloomberg report says the U.S. has enlisted a small biotech firm, MAPP Biopharmaceutical, to deliver an experimental treatment. Vazi Murthy is WHO Senior Advisor on Research and Development.
7: There is another candidate vaccine that is being developed that is based on the ChAdOx1 platform, so the same platform that was the AstraZeneca vaccine, but with Bundibugyo as the insert. That is a collaboration between Oxford and the Serum Institute of India. They are manufacturing that as we speak, but there is no animal data to support that.
0: With the time at 9:35, let's take you through some business news. Nvidia is once again the most valuable publicly traded company in the world, thanks to another blockbuster earnings report. CNA's Elizabeth Nyo tells us more.
8: Again, the most valuable publicly traded company in the world, thanks to another blockbuster earnings report. Its revenue for the February to April period came in above Wall Street estimates, up around 85% on year, providing solid evidence that the AI spending spree is still gathering steam. It was the second consecutive quarter Nvidia's profit had doubled, and the second time that the chip company had a bigger profit than other tech giants like Apple. Well, data center revenue, which nearly doubled from a year earlier, accounted for nearly all of its sales for the period. Nvidia also reassured investors about its future, projecting sales in the current quarter would nearly double from last year, well exceeding estimates. Nvidia also announced a share buyback of $80 billion and said that it plans to boost its quarterly dividend for investors. The outlook, though, let down investors who have grown accustomed to the AI bellwether shattering expectations. Now, with that, shares falling slightly in extended trade after gaining during the session on Wall Street. And the stock has gained about 20% this year, outpacing the broader market, but lagging most major chip peers amid growing competition across Silicon Valley.
0: And we move on now to India's Prime Minister Narendra Modi has wrapped up a high-stakes five-nation European tour. The India-Nordic Summit was the highlight of the trip, but visits to the Netherlands and Italy were also crucial. Analysts say it is a sign that India is looking to reduce reliance on traditional trade partners and lock in partnerships in key areas such as semiconductors and green energy. Ishan Gang filed this report for CNE from New Delhi.
9: Prime Minister Modi's Netherlands visit saw the signing of a deal between Tata Electronics and ASML. This is the world's only maker of ultra-sophisticated lithography machines that build semiconductor chips. The move is expected to bolster India's ambitions of becoming an AI superpower. The centerpiece of the visit, however, was Prime Minister Modi's visit to Oslo for the third India-Nordic summit. India and the five Nordic nations, Norway, Denmark, Finland, Iceland and Sweden, elevated their relationship to a green technology and innovation strategic partnership, but analysts say deepening ties between India and the European high north is also shaped by geopolitics.
10: India and Europe coming closer together because they both are under pressure from the US, from China, and in a way, as far as Europe is concerned, from Russia. It makes a lot of sense for the two sides to come together.
9: Analysts say India is hoping to capitalize on Nordic nations' technological heft to bolster its own green energy transition. It's become especially crucial with the blockade of Strait of Hormuz highlighting India's dependence on imported fuel. After India signed a trade pact with the European Union and European Free Trade Association in the past year, reports say Nordic companies are expected to invest $100 billion in the country. The final leg took the Prime Minister to Rome, his first bilateral visit to Italy. The two nations have elevated ties to the highest level called Special Strategic Partnership, with Prime Ministers Modi and Giorgia Meloni calling for regional connectivity through the India-Middle East-Europe Economic Corridor, or IMEC, critical for global supply chain resilience.
0: You also heard there from Ambassador Rajiv Bhatia, Distinguished Fellow of Gateway House. Singapore Telecommunications, or Singtel, has reported a 12% rise in annual underlying profit. This was driven by strong contributions from India's Bharti Airtel and other regional associates. Post-tax profit contributions from regional associates rose 11% to $1.96 billion. Singtel Unit Optus's operating revenue rose 2%, driven by post-paid price rises and higher revenue from a regional network sharing arrangement. The group declared a final dividend of 10.3 cents per share, higher than the 10 cents announced last year. Singtel said underlying net profit was $2.77 billion for the year ending March 2026, compared with $2.47 billion in the previous year. In other news, ChatGPT maker OpenAI is reportedly preparing to file for a US listing in the coming days or weeks, possibly as soon as Friday. Reports say the goal is for an IPO as early as September. But plans could still change. The company overcame a major roadblock this week when it won a legal case against Elon Musk. The listing could be one of the largest public market debuts in history. The company could be valued as much as $1 trillion US dollars. It was last valued at more than $850 billion. OpenAI is facing stiff competition from rivals such as Anthropic, which is gaining traction in the enterprise and AI coding markets. Anthropic is also expected to list by the end of the year. And that's your business news. You can get more business headlines by staying with us right here on CNA 938, or you can head on to CNA.asia. Final check on the roads before we hand things over to the midday show. There is an accident on PIE towards Changi after Jurong Town Hall Road, causing jam till Tengah Boulevard. Do avoid lanes 2 and 3. Traffic is heavy on PIE towards to us at KPE ECP exit. Traffic is also heavy in CTE Tunnel towards AYE at Havelock exit. Traffic heavy on PIE towards Changi between Kallang Way and Thompson Road. Buckle up, drive safe, do not speed.

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6: 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The morning report is about to come to an end, but not before we tell you how Asian markets are waking up this morning. Starting with, the Kospi. It is surging, on the back of Samsung, by the way. We're going to get those details for you in just a moment. But the Kospi in South Korea is currently surging 6.5% in open trade. Nikkei 225 in Japan is up 3.4%. The ASX 200 up 1.5%. Hang Seng Index up 0.7%. The STI also exchanging about 0.25% higher. So it looks like a very cheerful start to the day in Asia for the markets. Taking a look elsewhere, though, this is probably on the back of Wall Street's positive finish, where earnings beats were beaten.
7: That's right. And we're talking about Nvidia. It has delivered another earnings beat, but this time the stock barely moved after hours, though. So is that the market telling us now that it needs proof of AI monetization, not just chip demand? So early on Open for Business, we asked Adam Koons. He is Chief Investment Officer of Winthrop Capital Management. Here's what he had to say.
8: It's kind of a mix of all of those. The reality is, as stock just keeps running up, and that's driven by high expectations. And, you know, I think you kind of hit that point where just beating earnings expectations is not good enough anymore. And that tells you that really, I think what that should give investors caution behind is if they missed, how bad it could be. Because, you know, like I said, you're beating expectations. And I would say that the forward guidance even was just fine. And I think that maybe the real reason you really see the stock move up was the forward guidance was nothing exciting. But like I said, the thing that's got us worried the most is if something comes in, a competitor comes in, eats away at some of that that upside growth, because the expectations are so high. You know, if you just went from 50% growth to 30% growth, which is obviously still good from a company standpoint, but the stock would just tumble because the expectations are just overinflated. So that's what you're feeling today.
7: Adam, hyperscaler CapEx is still what's keeping Nvidia's order book full. What would convince you that the AI build-out is graduating from infrastructure spending to perhaps, you know, durable software revenue?
8: Well, I think you have to see the shift really prove itself in the productivity gains and what it can provide the rest of corporate, you know, CEOs who are trying to find ways to cut costs and increase productivity. Right now, I think that that's really difficult to decipher. You're hearing some anecdotes and some headlines, some of these different, you know, smaller job cuts that are happening from tech companies they're blaming on AI. But it's hard for us to really see the truth behind that. I think it's more of a scapegoat at the moment. So I think you need to see the full application reveal itself before I think investors can really trust that this type of spend is here to stay. And for a company like NVIDIA, I think the thing that we need to see is the ability to shift away from being kind of the generalist in the AI GPU space into something that's more specific, more model specific. And that's the thing that we like about Google Alphabet so much is their vertical integration, the fact that their TPUs, and that's what they rely on, are more specific to their application and the models. And I think as the competitive landscape expands, that's what NVIDIA is going to have to keep up with and adapt to, is the desire, the need for faster chips that are designed for specific models.
6: But all that data center build out, though, is creating a real strain on power grids. Does that make industrials and power infrastructure the next serious leg of the AI trade, Adam?
8: It does. I think, you know, you want to look outside of the, we're calling it the picks and axes, which is the chipset. I think that entire space has really exploded and maybe has run its course. So I think you want to look elsewhere. There's some software names, but then when you're looking outside of that, it absolutely is the energy infrastructure. And we like the infrastructure space more than just the flat out energy names. You know, obviously just distributors are going to win to some degree, but it's expensive to do this. It's expensive to set up. There's a lot of capex for them. So for us, it's those names that are kind of feeding that. Some names in the industrial space that just haven't been loved as much, like a Cummins or a Honeywell or a GE, that are providing all of those parts that are needed across the board to expand the infrastructure. Because that, especially here in North America, the spend on infrastructure for power and energy was already needed before this AI boom. So we are behind here, like I said, in North America in that space. So there's going to have to be a lot of spending to get caught up.
7: Adam, earnings growth is starting to show up outside the Mag 7. Where are you finding quality at a reasonable price right now beyond the mega cap names?
8: Yeah, I think, you know, first off, healthcare. Eli Lilly is a name that we continue to like for a number of different reasons. It gets a lot of headlines around Ozempic and some of the different weight loss drugs that are out there. But their pipeline is extremely strong. So I think for us, like I said, in the healthcare space in general, we think is defensive in the kind of geopolitical headline risk that we're in right now. That's a space that we like. And then we like financials. I think once again, here in the US, we see there was a lot of talk early on from the Trump administration about deregulation that we haven't really seen yet. There's obviously been a lot of other different headlines and directions that they put their focus on. But we believe that there will be a shift towards focus of deregulating the financial sector, and you'll see this large explosion of M&A activity out of banks. So we do really like the bank and finance sector right now.
6: Alrighty. Want to talk about the U.S. consumer now, because it seems like the U.S. consumer is holding up, but lower income households are being squeezed. So how much of this situation, this disparity, is going to put a cap on the soft landing story that's already being priced into equities?
8: Yeah, you know, and the reality is the K-shaped economy is real. And the uncomfortable thing to say is that from a standpoint of the overall economy and how that affects the stock market, that probably isn't going to have that big of an impact. The top 10% own 90% of the stock market, and they're continuing to spend, you know, at a very strong pace. So I think that's really what's going to hold things up. That's what's going to lead to a soft landing. Does it mean there are going to be people out there that aren't feeling the pain? They already are. So that is the reality, is that there's just this divide between, you know, the different income levels. And unfortunately, that lower income level just doesn't have that strong of a voice because they don't have that big of an impact on the economy anymore.
7: The US dollar has been range bound, rate differentials and safe haven flows keeping it supported. Adam, what would it take to shift your view toward sustained dollar weakness?
8: Well, I think that is really going to be driven by what this next regime out of the Federal Reserve does. You know, Warsh is now going to take his seat as the head of the Fed. There's going to be a lot of contention, and so I think it's going to be difficult to get things with a unanimous vote out of the Federal Reserve here in the U.S. But if they can move towards a singular policy that is really geared towards weakening the dollar. And I would argue that that's really the ambition of the Trump administration when you look at all the different policies. So I think that is actually the desire out of DC is to get the US dollar weaker. So it really just depends on whether they can kind of take control of the Fed and worse can convince everyone the direction that they need to go. But I think it's going to be, I think really it's going to be difficult to balance everything that's happening here in the US. And I think ultimately Warsh is looking to decrease the balance sheet of the Fed. And I think that in itself would actually support the dollar going up. So there's this tug of war happening with the dollar and many different assets here in the U.S. From conflicting policy and conflicting ideologies. One of those has to kind of take a dominance for the dollar to fall.
6: Not to mention the tug of war that's happening within the Fed itself. A deeply divided Fed is what Kevin Warsh will have to contend with. In his early days. Last one here, Adam. Sticky inflation, uncertainty around AI, return timelines. These are the two biggest risks being flagged. Where do you see the biggest chance of disappointment in the second half? And not to end the conversation on a downer, but it's always good to be prepared, you know? Yeah.
8: It is, yeah. Well, I think it's just that. I think it's that that push and pull of the contention in the Fed, this desire to have rates lower when you have inflation remaining stickier, and when you look out, you know, with the expectations of the inflation curve, it's staying well above 2%. So I think the risk is that the Fed essentially just ignores that, continues to lower interest rates, and that pushes inflation even higher. And then you've got even more contention because you're pushing short-term rates lower. But the thing that really affects consumers, the thing that affects housing, are longer-term rates that the Fed doesn't have control over. And you'd see those rates go higher. And so you'd have the curve steepen. And that would cause a lot of issues. It would really dry up any credit expansion. That's the thing that would tip over the consumer. So those are the kind of domino effect issues that we're worried about as far as inflation.
6: Okay, so let's not end the conversation on a downer and ask you what you are optimistic about in the second half.
7: Yeah.
8: Well, I think, like you said, it's kind of to play off of what I just said, is I still think that that's a low likelihood. I think when you look globally, we're weathering different storms really well. Obviously, the U.S. economy is probably the thing holding up all of that the most. But overall, I think you've had a lot of economists calling for recessions, and you can make arguments about rolling recessions and that sort of thing. But overall, as a global economy, we've remained really resilient through this cycle. And that gives me a lot of optimism that this cycle can actually extend quite a bit further. So I think that's actually the higher probability event, is that we see this cycle continue to expand, the consumer remains resilient enough, and we do see some productivity benefits from AI. It's nothing that's going to be transformative in the short term, but it incrementally adds to productivity. You combine all that at once, it really could lead to some pretty good growth globally.
6: That was Adam Koons, Chief Investment Officer at Winthrop Capital Management, bringing us to the end of the morning report here on CNA 938.
7: But of course, we will be back tomorrow bright and early at 7 a.m. for Open for Business and more business headlines to share with you. And then at 8 a.m. for the morning report for all your current affairs. So make sure you stay with us. Stay locked in with us right here on CNA 938.
6: We hand you over now to Cheryl Goh for the Midday Show. You take care.
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10: Good morning. It is 10 o'clock on this Thursday, the 21st of May. Hope you're having a good start to your day. Coming up on Mind Your Money, pay and flexibility still matter. But for some employees, well, the bigger question is whether they feel connected enough to stay. We're going to take a look at why workplace community is becoming a retention issue here in Singapore. Also, an open for business from Pop Mart to Luckin Coffee. Well, Chinese companies are growing globally and fast, and now they're buying Western brands too. We're going to find out what's driving this wave. All that's coming up, but first, here's the news. Chinese President Xi Jinping is doubling down on diplomacy. Last week, he met with U.S. President Donald Trump, and this week, his Russian counterpart, Vladimir Putin. And our reports say the Chinese leader could be heading to North Korea as early as next week. Yesterday, Beijing and Moscow signed dozens of agreements on energy, trade, and technology as President Xi and Putin sat down for talks in the Chinese capital. CNA's senior correspondent Tan Yu Guan tells us how China is balancing ties with both the US and Russia.
11: The two leaders agreed to extend the Treaty of Good Neighborliness and Friendly Cooperation, which has been the legal foundation for Russia-China ties for 25 years. They also issued joint statements, including one advocating a multipolar world and what they call a new type of international relations. They witnessed the signing of 20 cooperation documents covering areas such as trade, education, science and technology. Energy was one of the biggest items to watch. The Kremlin says there is now a general understanding on the power of Siberia 2, the proposed pipeline that would send Russian gas to China through Mongolia. But that is not a final breakthrough. Pricing, key details, and the timetable remain unresolved. So the pipeline has moved forward, but not locked in commercially. The symbolism was also important. Putin was given the full state treatment, formal welcome on a guard, 21-gun salute, talks on various levels, a banquet hosted by Xi, and a more informal tea session. But it's worth

0: noting that Trump also received similar high-level state protocol during his visit. The contrast really is in the packaging. With Trump, Beijing was trying to stabilize a difficult relationship. With Putin, the same protocol was wrapped in warmer personal language, treaty extension, and joint statements, as well as the signing of cooperation documents, which did not take place with Trump's visit.
1: Dr. Alexander Korolev is senior lecturer in politics and international relations at the University of New South Wales. He weighs in on whether this summit can be deemed a success, considering there was no breakthrough on the gas pipeline agreement, which was the biggest deal that the Russian leader was seeking.
2: This meeting also is extremely symbolic because it's happening a few days after Xi's meeting with Trump. And the meeting does provide a lot of strategic depth for China and for Russia as well, in the context of Russia's war effort in Ukraine. So I wouldn't call the meeting 100% successful in terms of the exact materialization, and such as in the case of Power of Siberia too. But it needs to be put into the longer, bigger context, a bigger picture. It's one of many meetings and was scheduled a long time ago. So it is kind of part of a bigger trajectory in China-Russia relations.
1: Now, Iran is examining a new proposal to end the Middle East war. U.S. President Donald Trump says negotiations are in the final stages and that Washington is willing to wait a few days to get the answer it wants. But it also warned of renewed strikes if a deal falls through.
3: Right on the borderline, believe me. If we don't get the right answers, it goes very quickly. We're all ready to go. We have to get the right answers. It would have to be a complete 100% good answers. And if we do, we save a lot of time, energy, and lives, most importantly.
1: Mediators led by Pakistan and Qatar have reportedly been refining the proposal as Turkish President Recep Tayyip Erdogan told Mr. Trump that issues with Iran can be resolved. The U.S. wants an end to Iran's nuclear program, while Tehran reiterated its demands for the release of frozen assets and an end to the United States' blockade on its ports. Iranian's Foreign Minister Abbas Araghchi has signaled that Tehran will not compromise on its position. A global outrage is growing over Israel's treatment of detained activists from a Gaza-bound flotilla. Several governments have summoned Israeli envoys to their capitals after the country's far-right National Security Minister, Itamar Ben-Gvir, posted a video on social media showing him taunting the detainees. CNA's Arnold Gay has more on the video.
4: He's seen waving a large Israeli flag as activists knelt on the floor with their hands tied. They were part of about 430 people from more than 40 countries who were on board the Global Sumud Flotilla before it was intercepted by Israeli forces in international waters earlier this week. An Israel-based legal advocacy group has also accused authorities of abusing and humiliating activists based on reports from a lawyer who visited the detainees. The European Commission has slammed the treatment of detainees as completely unacceptable. Israel also drew backlash from countries whose citizens were among those on the boats, including Spain and South Korea. Mr. Netanyahu has distanced himself from the incident, saying such actions were, quote, not in line with Israel's values and norms. Yet he's ordered for the group to be deported as soon as possible. The convoy set sail from Turkey last week in a renewed attempt to challenge the Israeli blockade of Gaza. Despite the backlash, Israel's foreign ministry has dismissed the mission as a PR stunt at the service of Hamas.
1: And that was CNA's Arnold Gay there. Now, in home news, several types of robots will be trialed at Punggol Digital District later this year. They will be deployed for deliveries and security patrols. A new partnership aims to establish Singapore's first live test bed for physical AI in a public space. CNA's Alexandra Anand has this report, featuring Chief Robotics Officer at Certis, Calvin Tay.
5: Whether it's delivering mail, food, or even cleaning up a spill, robots could soon become a common sight. But moving out of the lab and into the real world means navigating obstacles, people, and even other robots. That's why they will soon be put to the ultimate test at Bongul Digital District. Eight firms, including ride-hailing company Grab and security services provider Certus, are set to run large-scale trials here. The aim is to develop common rules for mass adoption.
6: We don't look at it as just measuring, you know, how many robots are being deployed, or what applications are being developed, but we are looking at how we can augment our frontline workers in terms of improving their reaction times to situations, allowing them to patrol a wider area, allowing them to be able to get more insights into the job so that they can actually do it more effectively.
5: The data collected will be used to redesign workflows so workers can take on higher value roles, such as supervision and operations management. Digital Development and Information Minister Josephine Teo says such test beds are key in helping spread acceptance and ultimately adoption.
7: We will create an integrated data platform, design real-world test scenarios and rules that enable robots to safely operate across the district. Robots can help our workers enhance service delivery to areas that are currently underserved.
5: She was speaking at the Asia Tech Summit.
1: Now, lawyers representing passengers on board the ill-fated Singapore Airlines Flight 321 2 years ago say and they may still be able to seek compensation for the full extent of their clients' injuries. That's even if the passengers had earlier accepted compensation offered by the airline. Their comments come after the release of the full investigation report into the severe turbulence incident, which left one person dead and nearly 80 others injured. Here's CNA's Paul Sung with more.
8: A Brisbane-based lawyer representing some injured passengers says that findings will be relied on to support ongoing claims against the airline. He adds that it proves that the massive gravitational forces on passengers had led to their injuries. Mr. Carter adds that the release of the report also coincides with the 2-year deadline for passengers to file injury compensation claims in court. After this, those who have not filed may lose the right to pursue compensation. While the report does not blame any party for the incident, other lawyers say that it still leaves some questions unresolved. These include whether the aircraft was using the latest weather radar technology, whether passengers were given enough warning given the circumstances, and whether more could have been done to reduce the impact of the turbulence.
9: I think there are certain points that some passengers may want to rely on to strengthen their claim. There are also other points that SIA might find that it is favorable to them, right? So I think at the end of the day, it depends if the matter goes to court, you know, how it's going to be tried before a judge and, you know, what the court will find.
1: And you were hearing there from Paul Sung in that report and also Benjamin Yum, who is Managing Director of Mutual and Gents. That wraps your news with me, Cheryl Goh. Headlines anytime on CNA 938 and CNA.asia. All right, 10:11 on this Thursday. It's the 21st of May. Let's do a quick check on the roads for you. Let's see, accident on the AYE towards MCE after Clementi Road. Another accident on the TPE towards PIE after Seletar Link. Please avoid lane 1. There is a third, this is a vehicle breakdown on the AYE towards Tuas before Telok Blangah Road. Please avoid lane 3. As always, do be patient. Drive carefully. Weather-wise today, cloudy for the rest of this Thursday. Temperatures not too hot as yesterday. A high of 33 degrees for now.
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11: Now, Mind Your Money with Cheryl Goh.
1: Yes, hello. Welcome to Mind Your Money with me, Cheryl Goh. Now, pay, progression and flexibility are usually the big talking points when we talk about retaining talent. But another issue is becoming harder for employers to ignore, and that is whether people actually feel connected at work. So in a hybrid work world, employees may be productive, present and yet still feel very little attachment to their team or their workplace. So what does community at work actually mean today, and Why does it matter for employee retention? Well, joining us on Mind Your Money now to discuss is Nim Sivakumaran, who is Head of Strategic Partnerships at Arc Spaces. Nim, nice to have you with us in the studio.
12: Good morning, Cheryl. How are you today?
1: I'm doing all right. Thanks for asking. All right. So when you know, people talk about community at work, what does that actually mean? Because is it just, you know, people simply being friendly with colleagues, or I'm sure it's a little bit more than that, right?
12: Yeah, I think so. I think there's two aspects. You know, you have community, and you also have connection. And for me, I think community is about, you know, a space or an environment that you want to return to. So coming from a flex workspace environment, beyond physical space, it's also about the experience and connecting people. I think coming from, I'm not born here. Mm-hmm. Actually, my sister was born here.
1: Oh, okay.
12: I'm originally from the UK, but I remember when I first came to Singapore, when I was joining communities, whether it's a members club or other places, you do need somebody to bring you into that circle.
1: You do.
12: And
1: that first link and that host.
12: Yeah. So I think that is quite key. But you know, in summary, I think it's about having that sense of belonging, and where you can also invite other people into that circle.
1: Mm. Yeah. Yeah. So companies now assume that bringing people back into the office will naturally build culture because of mere physical presence, right? But what does physical presence not automatically create when it comes to connection? I mean, you can be sitting next to each other side by side and not talking to each other, isn't
12: exactly.
1: it?
12: Exactly. Yeah. I think it's like, I would probably compare it to like a hardware software play.
1: Okay.
12: Is that, you know, if you tell somebody to go to a particular place out of obligation, it's not sustainable in the long run.
1: Yeah.
12: And so you have to give people a reason to return to a space, whether it's a workplace, whether it's the gym. Mm. I'm not very good at the gym, by the way.
1: Neither am I.
12: So I think it's also about, you know, giving people a reason, you know, for that commute. I think here in Singapore, we're quite, you know, fortunate. The commute's not too long. Mm. But yeah, I think it's really about giving people a reason to return to that space. And from a workplace perspective, is beyond a desk, you know, what is it that, you know, from an employee perspective, is it access to a mentor? I personally look forward to a good lunch with my colleagues.
1: Sometimes the best ideas happen over lunch, isn't it?
12: Absolutely. Right? And, you know, you don't get that sense of social connection at home.
1: Yeah,
12: so I think, you know, I wouldn't say one or the other. I think, you know, definitely the future is moving towards more of a hybrid model.
1: Yeah.
12: But when you do go into the workplace, I feel it has to be for a reason, not just to check emails.
1: Yeah. Intentional, meaningful, right? Purposeful.
12: Yes. Yeah.
1: Okay. So we often talk about retention in terms of pay, progression, and flexibility. But why is the workplace community now becoming part of that same conversation for employers here in Singapore?
12: I think, you know, one word that springs to mind is purpose. Mm. You know, where if you look at the workplace now, there's perhaps three generation, maybe four coming in
1: to the
12: workplace. You know, each generation has, you know, its own way of connecting with, you know, the environment.
1: Yeah.
12: So I feel the reason, you know, how do you bring those people together in a cohesive setting.
1: Mm.
12: So it's a hard one, you know, to say there's one answer.
1: Yeah.
12: One answer for
1: I mean, I think it's part of a bigger circle of reasons as to why people would stay. I mean, having a nice office, yes, sure, but I think it's a bit more than that, I feel.
12: Yeah, I think, you know, so from a hospitality standpoint, it could be, you know, you have that, you know, friendly service at, you know, the initial greeting, good coffee. I got a coffee in my hand actually right now. So, you know, good coffee goes a long way.
1: Yeah.
12: And I think obviously the how a space makes you feel, you know, from the design, something that is warm and welcoming that you feel that you want to return to and, you know, engage with your colleagues as well.
1: And I think for some people, it's that clear demarcation where the office space is for work and that's where their headspace is at. And then they go home and then they do their duties, whether they're a mom, their parents, their siblings, their spouses, whatever it is, right? So that's a different headspace. And I think the physical demarcation does help.
12: Yes,
1: quite a bit.
12: And I think the other thing is we all have different personal circumstances. Mm-hmm. Some people may be living in a three-generation home.
1: Yeah.
12: So it's quite hard to, you know, so if you're looking at that separation for work,
1: other
12: people may be going through, you know, tough personal situations. So, for example, domestic violence. So a third space or work also provide some respite.
1: For sure.
12: So beyond the office, there's a lot of conversation around third spaces.
1: Yeah.
12: So I think, I guess the hot thing right now is pickleball and paddleball.
1: it used to be Starbucks, right?
12: Yes. Yeah.
1: No more then.
12: Yes. I'd rather go to a Kopitiam. Or as I call it, diabetes in a cup. But I think, you know, in terms of the office, it is not purely about a desk.
1: Yeah.
12: It's a form of connection. Mm. It is a form of, you know, the ability to host other people.
1: Yeah.
12: It's the ability to connect with your colleagues. I think, you know, location also plays a part in this.
1: Yeah, for sure. Yeah. I mean, vibes, right? As they say nowadays.
12: Yes.
1: Okay. When employees are still productive, but do not feel particularly connected to their team or workplace, what starts to change over time? I mean, I've observed it myself. People come in, they put on their headphones. It's a, like kind of like a do not disturb me kind of, you know, body language.
12: Yeah.
1: So, you know, what changes? Like,
12: yeah, I think it's interesting because if you look at, let's say, an introvert or an extrovert in a social setting really comes alive.
1: Yeah, you thrive, right?
12: And and gets energy from that. An introvert, it drains that individual. So I think in terms of coming into a workspace, there are times where you need that quiet productivity time. So you need to, you know, you need a secluded space.
1: Mm.
12: There are times where you want to be kind of inspired. So that could be a nice view. That could be a social experiences. But also beyond that, you know, I feel you need, it needs to be a platform for learning and growth. So one thing we have at Arc Spaces, it's a community series called Being Human.
1: Okay.
12: And there's a comma in between Being Human. It's quite intentional, actually. So the comma represents a pause.
1: Being comma human.
12: Yes.
1: Oh, nice.
12: So we've been running it for a few years.
1: Okay.
12: So we've done a few book launches. It's really about the journey of entrepreneurs and change makers.
1: Yeah.
12: And so we find that's also a good way to connect the community. So beyond, you know, their day-to-day job, it's, you know, to be inspired by other people and in a small intimate setting. So we do this across both Singapore and Malaysia, actually.
1: Is this like a monthly, weekly thing?
12: Yeah, we host it a couple of times a quarter.
1: Okay, nice.
12: So we the last one we hosted in Singapore was with Rishi Nalendra, who's a co-owner and head chef at Kotua and Cloud Street.
1: Oh,
12: it's a really interesting guy. So
1: yeah,
12: so
1: we've had him on the show too.
12: Yeah, amazing guy and amazing artist as well. Yeah. So so we try and, you know, I guess from the communities to try and bring interesting people to them across different sectors. I think you can learn from people across different ages as well.
1: Yeah, definitely. Okay. Hybrid work, you know, we talked about this a bit briefly off air as well, giving people more flexibility, but I guess it's also made workplace relationships a bit harder to build and maintain, right? Yeah.
12: So I think it's, I don't think you can force connection.
1: Yeah.
12: And I think proximity can play a part. You know, you have the water cooler moments or, you know, over coffee. So one thing that we have at Arc Spaces at our flagship at One Marina Boulevard is we have breakfast in the morning. Nothing too fancy.
1: Oh,
12: it's like toast and Nutella. I do want Marmite there, but unfortunately not serving it. But I think, you know, if you create environments where people can just, you know, naturally come together, it's not too scripted. So a community can be three people. I think often we can, you know, we can overcomplicate it and, you know, say, hey, you need to have 100 people there or you play for social media. I think for me, community is what happens not at events, but it's those in-between moments.
1: Yeah. I mean, it's so funny that you mentioned a community can be three people because two of my closest friends are actually from CNA, but we're all at, so we started out together as rookie reporters at the Singapore desk.
12: Okay.
1: And then we've all moved on. So I moved to radio. Another has gone to be a correspondent in China and another is a presenter on the morning show. So, but we still, you know, we have a group chat, we keep in contact and that's my community at work. And it's just the three of us, and I'm so grateful for it because it's just so nice to know that they've become one of my closest friends. So you're right, these relationships definitely can extend beyond work.
12: I mean, connection, even my parents now, they're in the WhatsApp era, so my mother just keeps sending me messages.
1: Good morning text, is it?
12: But I think also, you know, it's also a form of connection.
1: Yeah.
12: I feel so sometimes it can happen, you know, it's an in-person experience, but you know, it's almost like, you know, there's multiple multiple touch points when it comes to community and building connection.
1: Yeah.
12: So it's not always in-person meet. So it's not always going to a fancy restaurant. Sometimes it's just, you know, the odd meme through WhatsApp.
1: Or just a coffee run together, something like that.
12: Exactly.
1: Right?
12: Yeah.
1: Okay. All right. Nim, a lot of employers have focused on where people work. Are they at risk of missing how connected people feel when they're working? So again, this ties back to the kind of old school thinking that I must see my workers in front of me in the office. Yeah.
12: Yeah. I was on a podcast a few years ago. This was kind of during COVID.
1: Mm.
12: And I think one of the conversation was that there's perhaps a certain viewpoint that if I don't see you, means you're not working.
1: Yes,
12: you know, and so that creates a sense of lack of psychological safety, even from our employee perspective. So I feel that, you know, with the office, with work now, it has to be intentional. So both sides. So from an employer perspective, is that okay? The reason I want my team in is for, you know, forms of collaboration. Mm. It can be a social connection as well. It can be about exchanging ideas with AI. Now, obviously, you know, there's a focus on like productivity, efficiency. So I think the workplace now has to be something different, which is more around, you know, human. I think even how spaces make you feel, which is what we try and do at Arc Spaces, is to make spaces feel warm, welcoming, layer on experiences, whether it's hospitality, whether it's social events. Mm. So I think the common element is, you know, human centric.
1: Yeah.
12: And how do you do that kind of top down?
1: Yeah. Because you can also be sitting at your desk but not doing anything, right?
12: Correct,
1: You can twiddling your thumbs just waiting for your boss to leave, right?
12: Yeah.
1: So you're right. I mean, I think it's really about, you know, the headspace and, you know, the mindset as well.
12: Yeah.
1: Okay. Companies, you know, often use certain events, perks, social activities to bring people together. I mean, here at MediaCorp, we have group runs, we have yoga classes during lunch and all that.
12: Nice.
1: But what's the line though between creating buzz and building real connection?
12: Yeah. So it's a fine line because I think when if you were to look at well-being, if you look at it a bit more holistically from, you know, so well-being could be social well-being, can be career well-being, can be business well-being.
1: Yeah.
12: So I think people crave different things.
1: Mm.
12: And the form of connection. For me, my ritual in the morning is journaling.
1: Right.
12: And but I'm not a very good gym person. Right. And I didn't really last too much from that. So I think with community, it's also about consistency.
1: Yeah.
12: It's about showing up. It's also about adding value to the other person, not simply wanting to, you know, take.
1: Mm.
12: So it's a hard one. But I feel a community can be as little as 2 to 3 people. And some communities grow from that.
1: Yeah.
12: And not everyone is comfortable in a large setting.
1: Yeah. So tell me more about what Arc Spaces does when it comes to the physical workplace and how you're enhancing it so that people can make these connections a bit more naturally without feeling too forced.
12: Yeah, so yeah. I think first and foremost is to create an environment that they feel they want to return to. So, you know, the design of a place.
1: So actually the actual layout of the space.
12: Yeah, yes. Okay. So it encourages collaboration. It encourages them to want to come to the workplace to meet people, to be productive. In fact, in our flagship at One Marina Boulevard, we have a very nice wellness room, which is a massage chair.
1: Oh.
12: And it's, you know, it's a nice kind of respite from, you know, from the day to day. But I think design definitely plays a part. I think the other aspect is hospitality, from the sense of the team to greet, to make you feel, you know, it's an environment that you want to be in.
1: Yeah.
12: And then I think the third element of that around connection and growth is in the form of events. So curated events based on the member profile or the employee profile.
1: Mm.
12: So for example, office location, let's say in Raffles Place, it's a particular clientele.
1: Yeah.
12: So let's say Orchard, or if I go to like a different country. So you do need to kind of you know, take inspiration from what's surrounding that the building,
1: yeah.
12: And then apply, you know, programming and placemaking.
1: Yeah, for that. I'm taking a peep at your website now. The spaces look beautiful, very aesthetic, very welcoming. And I think the lighting also makes a big difference. Combination of the natural light from the glass windows at the One Marina Boulevard outlet, as well as the ambient lighting. So I think, yeah, all this makes it a beautiful space to be in. I see is that a bar? Is that a bit of a bar? A marble bar?
12: So that's the breakfast counter.
1: Oh, nice.
12: So we do serve breakfast every morning there. And we've actually got a new location popping up at Bank of Singapore Centre on Market Street. So really excited to be there. But a similar concept. There will be a place to host. There'll be places for collaboration and as well as, you know, quite focused work.
1: I love it. I mean, I think it's, if my office looked like that, I wouldn't mind going as well.
12: You're welcome
1: every day.
12: Welcome to Pop Down.
1: If a company, before we wrap up, if a company is worried about disengagement or quiet turnover, what is one thing they should rethink about the workplace experience this year, would you say?
12: Yeah, so I think in terms of your purpose comes in intentionality, should I say, culture plays a part of this.
1: Mm.
12: Now, there are times where you could be working for a well-known MNC company, you know, they give you all the perks in the world. But, you know, I think here in Singapore, a lot of businesses are SMEs.
1: Yep.
12: So one of the things that we try to do at ArcSpace is to provide that sense of experience and sense of belonging that all companies can enjoy. So whether you work for a 1-to-2-person business or whether it's a MNC, to bring those people together.
1: Good point. Thank you so much. This has been a really insightful. Thank you so much
12: to
1: Nim Sivakumaran, who is Head of Strategic Partnerships at ArcSpaces. 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I'm Cheryl Goh.
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1: It's 10:30 on CNA 938. Your news now with me, Cheryl Goh. We're starting with how Singapore executive Teo Siong Seng is among 7 employees of shipping container manufacturing companies accused of price fixing in the United States. The U.S. Justice Department says the price fixing of nearly all of the world's standard dry or unrefrigerated containers went on for over 4 years, from November 2019 to at least January 2024. As a result of the conspiracy, it said prices of standard shipping containers roughly doubled between 2019 and 2021. This increased the container manufacturers' profits approximately 100-fold during the COVID-19 pandemic and subsequent global supply chain crisis. Mr. Teo is the CEO and chairman of Singamas Container Holdings, a publicly traded company in Hong Kong. He is also the chairman of the Singapore Business Federation and part of the Singapore Economic Resilience Task Force. Singamas says neither the company nor Mr. Teo were served any legal process or other legal documentation by the U.S. Justice Department. And we go now to how the U.S. has announced murder charges against former Cuban President Raul Castro. The indictment piles further pressure on Havana for political change and marks a new low in relations between the longtime Cold War rivals. The charges relate to a 1996 incident in which Cuban fighter jets shot down two small planes operated by Miami-based exile group Brothers to the Rescue, which carried out humanitarian missions. Castro was defense minister at the time. Washington says they expect the 94-year-old to surrender or be taken into custody by some means. Cuban President Miguel Díaz-Canel called the move politically motivated and lacking any legal foundation. Now, Iran is examining a new proposal to end the Middle East war. U.S. President Donald Trump says negotiations are in the final stages and that Washington is willing to wait a few days to get the answer it wants. But he also warned of renewed strikes if a deal falls through.
3: Right on the borderline, believe me. If we don't get the right answers, it goes very quickly. We're all ready to go. We have to get the right answers. It would have to be a complete 100% good answers. And if we do, we save a lot of time, energy and lives, most importantly.
1: In other news, global outrage is growing over Israel's treatment of detained activists from a Gaza-bound flotilla. Several governments have summoned Israeli envoys to their capitals after the country's far-right National Security Minister, Itamar Ben-Gvir, posted a video on social media showing him taunting the detainees. CNA's Arnold Gay has more on the video.
4: He's seen waving a large Israeli flag as activists knelt on the floor with their hands tied. They were part of about 430 people from more than 40 countries who were on board the Global Sumud Flotilla before it was intercepted by Israeli forces in international waters earlier this week. An Israel-based legal advocacy group has also accused authorities of abusing and humiliating activists based on reports from a lawyer who visited the detainees. The European Commission has slammed the treatment of detainees as completely unacceptable. Israel also drew backlash from countries whose citizens were among those on the boat, including Spain and South Korea. Mr. Netanyahu has distanced himself from the incident, saying such actions were, quote, not in line with Israel's values and norms. He added he's ordered for the group to be deported as soon as possible. The convoy set sail from Turkey last week in a renewed attempt to challenge the Israeli blockade of Gaza. Despite the backlash, Israel's foreign ministry has dismissed the mission as a PR stunt at the service of Hamas.
1: CNA's Blake Sifton explains the concerns of families and governments over the fate of the detained activists.
18: The last flotilla that attempted to break Israel's maritime blockade of Gaza was intercepted in April. All but two of those activists were released to Greek authorities in Crete. But this incident is much more similar to the flotilla in October, when some 450 activists were intercepted at sea, brought to the Israeli port of Ashdod, and then taken to a prison in Israel's Negev desert. Most of them were processed and deported within days, but several activists did accuse Israeli authorities of physical and psychological abuse. I spoke to a Polish activist who was on that flotilla. She said she was denied food and placed in a sweltering vehicle for a prolonged length of time before eventually being taken to prison. So the family members of the activists detained in this flotilla will certainly be concerned. Far-right Israeli National Security Minister Itamar Ben-Gvir released a video of himself taunting and insulting the activists as they were brought to the port of Ashdod. They're seen lined up, kneeling with their heads touching the ground and their hands bound behind their back. Now, Israeli authorities, the Israeli Foreign Ministry, has said that the detained activists will have access to their consular representatives.
1: And that is your news with me, Cheryl Goh. Headlines anytime on CNA 938 and CNA.Asia. Asia Business Now on CNA 938, starting with how Chinese President Xi Jinping is doubling down on diplomacy. Last week, he met with U.S. President Donald Trump, and this week, his Russian counterpart, Vladimir Putin. And reports now say the Chinese leader could be heading to North Korea as early as next week. Yesterday, Beijing and Moscow signed dozens of agreements on energy, trade and technology as President Xi and Putin sat down for talks in the Chinese capital. CNA's senior correspondent Tan Yu Guan tells us how China is balancing ties with both the US and Russia.
0: The two leaders agreed to extend the Treaty of Good Neighborliness and Friendly Cooperation, which has been the legal foundation for Russia-China ties for 25 years. They also issued joint statements, including one advocating a multipolar world and what they call a new type of international relations. They witnessed the signing of 20 cooperation documents covering areas such as trade, education, science and technology. Energy was one of the biggest items to watch. The Kremlin says there is now a general understanding on the power of Siberia 2, the proposed pipeline that would send Russian gas to China through Mongolia. But that is not a final breakthrough. Pricing, key details, and the timetable remain unresolved. So the pipeline has moved forward, but not locked in commercially. The symbolism was also important. Putin was given the full state treatment, formal welcome, honor guard, 21-gun salute, talks on various levels, a banquet hosted by Xi, and a more informal tea session. But it's worth noting that Trump also received similar high-level state protocol during his visit. The contrast really is in the packaging. With Trump, Beijing was trying to stabilize a difficult relationship. With Putin, the same protocol was wrapped in warmer personal language, treaty extension and joint statements, as well as the signing of cooperation documents, which did not take place with Trump's visit.
1: And that was Tan Yu Guan there. Now, NVIDIA is once again the most valuable publicly traded company in the world, thanks to another blockbuster earnings report. CNA's Elizabeth Neo tells us more.
19: Again, the most valuable publicly traded company in the world, thanks to another blockbuster earnings report. Its revenue for the February to April period came in above Wall Street estimates, up around 85% on year, providing solid evidence that the AI spending spree is still gathering steam. It was the second consecutive quarter NVIDIA's profit had doubled, and the second time that the chip company had a bigger profit than other tech giants like Apple. Well, data center revenue, which nearly doubled from a year earlier, accounted for nearly all of its sales for the period. NVIDIA also reassured investors about its future, projecting sales in the current quarter would nearly double from last year, well exceeding estimates. NVIDIA also announced a share buyback of $80 billion and said that it plans to boost its quarterly dividend for investors. The outlook, though, let down investors who have grown accustomed to the AI bellwether shattering expectations. Now, with that, shares falling slightly in extended trade after gaining during the session on Wall Street. And the stock has gained about 20% this year, outpacing the broader market, but lagging most major chip peers amid growing competition across Silicon Valley.
1: And that was Elizabeth Neo there. And still in your business news, well, Singapore Telecommunications, or Singtel, has reported a 12% rise in annual underlying profit. This was driven by strong contributions from India's Bharti Airtel and other regional associates. Post-tax profit contributions from regional associates rose 11% to $1.96 billion. Singtel's Unit Optus operating revenue rose 2%, driven by postpaid price rises and higher revenue from a regional network sharing arrangement. The group declared a final dividend of 10.3 cents per share, higher than the 10 cents announced last year. Singtel said underlying net profit was $2.77 billion for the year ended March 2026, compared with $2.47 billion in the previous year. That is your business news. Business news as it breaks on CNA.Asia. On the roads at 10:41 on this Thursday, the 21st of May. Heavy traffic in the CTE tunnel towards SLE at Merchant Road exit. We've got a traffic light blackout at Woodlands Avenue 1, Avenue 3 and Woodlands Centre Junction. Some roadworks happening on the TPE towards SLE at Loyang Avenue exit. Roadworks also on the KPE towards ECP after Buangkok Drive. Please avoid lane 1 there. As always, please do be patient. Drive carefully. This is Mind Your Money on CNA 938. You're with me, Cheryl Goh. Now, Chinese consumer giants are making bigger moves overseas, with Chinese capital increasingly flowing into well-known retail names. From lifestyle brands to food, fashion, and e-commerce linked businesses, the push reflects a wider ambition to expand beyond the domestic market and capture growth in global consumer spending. But as Chinese firms buy into familiar brands, questions are emerging around strategy, recognition, regulation, and consumer trust. Earlier on Open for Business, Andrea Hing and Haryanto Demand spoke with Shiv Chowdhury, board member and advisor, retail and beauty businesses, about what is driving China's interest in big retail names and what it means for the global retail landscape.
20: First, just zoom out a little bit and remind ourselves that this is not a new playbook. For Chinese companies, for the last 15 years, I'd say they have been trying to make the journey from making for the world to branding for the world. And that's the journey that they're on. And in some cases, they do it themselves. In some cases, they're able to get great assets that they are able to buy and leverage. And the pattern started even as far back as 2005, actually, when Lenovo bought IBM's PC business. Geely bought Volvo in 2010, if you recall. And then Haier bought GE Appliances in, like, I think 2015 or 16. And what they're really buying, to your question, is really brand permission, as I call it. They're buying heritage, they're buying trust, they're buying a Western story that consumers already accept. Building some of this, and we joke about it sometimes, building a 50-year legacy takes actually 50 years unless you buy it, right? So if you're a Chinese manufacturer that's trying to go upstream into the branding and the world of consumers, this is absolutely the right thing to do. And I do expect a lot more of this will happen moving forward.
21: Mm. Something else I wanted to explore. You talked about how, you know, these companies are buying up heritage, decades, built over decades and decades. And I'm wondering, does that perception of heritage change after a Chinese company buys or acquires these brands? And I'm not saying that from a negative point of view, because we understand supply chains are quite, are very strong in China, for example. But on the other hand, there's also this slightly negative perception, if you will, of a Chinese conglomerate buying up a smaller boutique brand and then later on, you know, changing the tone, changing the image, changing the personality of some brands. What do you say to that? This is purely an observation that some analysts have made as well, by the way.
20: I think your question is absolutely spot on. And I think it's really relevant, especially in this Shein-Everlane kind of deal. But if I just take a step back, there are two kinds of categories. There are categories which are heavily utilitarian, and the consumer doesn't really care about the brand and the company that owns it. Those are PCs, electronics, often even as much as automobiles. I think people don't care that much about who the manufacturer is. They care about the brand. However, when you get into identity categories, that's where sportswear, fashion, coffee, what consumers care about is who they own, because that's what signals to them who they are. And that's where I think this now has begun to be a new journey in the Chinese acquisition. It started off a little bit actually with the Anta Fila deal. And then as Arteryx was kind of brought on board, that was the first time that Chinese companies went into categories that were known for what they stood for and were able to make it a success. And that's perhaps what's given confidence as the Shein and the Blue Bottle deals have happened. Mm-hmm. Now, these two, I think, are particularly difficult because they were absolutely, like, Everlane was absolutely the anti-Shein.
21: Exactly.
20: Right? And now they're being... Yeah. And so there's obviously an uproar, but I believe, and unfortunately or fortunately, consumer memory is short. And I believe that in 6 months, in 12 months, people will go back to doing what they will, as long as Shein doesn't do something where they try to integrate the brands or something, which I don't think they will. Mm-hmm. So I believe the branding story, The reality is the latest data actually shows that 70% of Gen Z in the US is actually open to Chinese brands. It used to be 30% even a decade ago. So you can see the world is changing quite fast. I'm very curious to see where the world lands with this particular deal.
21: Yeah, I will confess that I think I might still cut out my Eveline buys even after this.
2: Okay,
21: yeah.
2: So Shiv, on that note, at the same time, some would say that this is also a story about the structural failure of the West's retail space, retail sector. So which force is driving this particular wave?
20: It's a tough one. I think we all know that retail is tough. Premium retail is even tougher. DTC premium retail makes it all the more tough. And now that the venture capital and some of these sort of funding sources are beginning to dry out, a lot of companies are going to be left high and dry. There are many successful companies. We all know the stories of the Sephoras, etc. But I think the Western retail structure is disintegrating, but they are under tremendous pressure. Manufacturing is tighter. They have very few advantages. The consumer is much more global. Digital has hit them. If you're a retailer right now sitting in this space, you're not enjoying this at all. So I actually think this is the structure that it comes from. Then China adds on to it a lower cost of capital, adds on to it a seriously hungry domestic consumer base who wants premium brands. If you think of the Arc'teryx, bringing in of the Arc'teryx brand, if you think of McDonald's, Burger King, all of these are stories where international, somewhat premium brands have been brought back to China. And that's the advantage Chinese brands have. They can open up their domestic markets to these premium brands, which structurally others can't do.
21: Not to mention the consumption power in China. I mean, it is the second largest economy in the world, and that title doesn't come lightly. So here's the thing, right? Earlier this year or last year, we had the T word, tariffs. They were supposed to weaken Chinese manufacturing, Chinese supply chains, and drive domestic US spending. So how does that work out here? Has that trade policy backfired?
20: Look, backfired is a big word because I suppose there are many, many objectives and forces that went behind that. But what I would say is it's unclear right now that players like Shein will just take that tariff and with that fold up their businesses. That just won't happen. So they will find new ways in. We all know about the famous sort of de minimis kind of rule in the US where packages below $800 used to go duty free, but now they have a significant tariff. So if I was Shein, I would definitely have used this deal to make sure that my packages are now seen to be going out of a San Francisco warehouse and so are escaping, I would say, the tariff system. So people are finding smart ways of getting around it. And if you get something at a decent buy, at a decent price, which by itself makes sense and gives you some tariff leverage, I think it's accelerated this movement. So the tariff, if anything, I would say is accelerating purchase of local assets. And this is obviously a very high profile one, but I know of at least 10 other companies that have bought small American assets in the last 1 year to be able to circumvent it. So absolutely, I wouldn't say it's backfired, but I'm not sure it's meeting its objective at this moment.
1: That's you were hearing there from Andrea Heng and Haryanto Diman speaking to their guest there. We continue now looking at how NVIDIA has delivered another earnings beat, but this time the stock barely moved. The muted reaction suggests investor expectations around AI may be shifting, with markets now looking for proof of monetization. So what does Wall Street need to know or see next from AI? And can the rally broaden beyond the mega cap names? And where are the key risks? Earlier on Open for Business, Andrea Heng and Haryanto Diman spoke with Adam Koons, Chief Investment Officer, Winthrop Capital Management, about whether markets now need proof of AI monetization and not just chip demand.
6: It's kind of a mix of all of those. The reality is, as stock just keeps running up, and that's driven by high expectations. And, you know, I think you kind of hit that point where just beating earnings expectations is not good enough anymore. And that tells you that really, I think what that should give investors caution behind is if they missed, how bad it could be. Because, you know, like I said, you're beating expectations. And I would say that the forward guidance even was just fine. And I think that maybe the real reason you really see the stock move up was the forward guidance was nothing exciting. But like I said, the thing that's got us worried the most is if something comes in, a competitor comes in, eats away at some of that that upside growth, because the expectations are so high. You know, if you just went from 50% growth to 30% growth, which is obviously still good from a company standpoint, but the stock would just tumble because the expectations are just overinflated. So that's what you're feeling today.
2: Mm. Adam, hyperscaler CapEx is still what's keeping NVIDIA's order book full. What would convince you that the AI build-out is graduating from infrastructure spending to perhaps, you know, durable software revenue?
6: Well, I think you have to see the shift really prove itself in the productivity gains and what it can provide the rest of corporate, you know, CEOs who are trying to find ways to cut costs and increase productivity. Right now, I think that that's really difficult to decipher. You're hearing some anecdotes and some headlines, some of these different, you know, smaller job cuts that are happening from tech companies they're blaming on AI. But it's hard for us to really see the truth behind that. I think it's more of a scapegoat at the moment. So I think you need to see the full application reveal itself before I think investors can really trust that this type of spend is here to stay. And for a company like NVIDIA, I think the thing that we need to see is the ability to shift away from being kind of the generalist in the AI GPU space into something that's more specific, more model specific. And that's the thing that we like about Google Alphabet so much is their vertical integration. The fact that their TPUs, and that's what they rely on, are more specific to their application and the models. And I think as the competitive landscape expands, that's what NVIDIA is going to have to keep up with and adapt to is the desire, the need for faster chips that are designed for specific models.
21: Mm, but all that data center build out, though, is creating a real strain on power grids. Does that make industrials and power infrastructure the next serious leg of the AI trade, Adam?
6: It does. I think, you know, you want to look outside of we're calling it the picks and axes, which is the chipset. I think that entire space has really exploded and maybe has run its course. So I think you want to look elsewhere. There's some software names, but then when you're looking outside of that, it absolutely is the energy infrastructure. And we like the infrastructure space more than just the flat out energy names. You know, obviously just distributors are going to win to some degree, but it's expensive to do this. It's expensive to set up. There's a lot of CapEx for them. So for us, it's those names that are kind of feeding that. Some names in the industrial space that just haven't been loved as much, like a Cummins or Honeywell or GE that are providing all of those parts that are needed across the board to expand the infrastructure. Because that, especially here in North America, the spend on infrastructure for power and energy was already needed before this AI boom. So we are behind here, like I said, in North America in that space. So there's going to have to be a lot of spending to get caught up.
2: Adam, earnings growth is starting to show up outside the Mag 7. Where are you finding quality at a reasonable price right now beyond the mega cap names?
6: Yeah, I think, you know, first off, healthcare. Eli Lilly is a name that we continue to like for a number of different reasons. It gets a lot of headlines around Ozempic and some of the different weight loss drugs that are out there. But their pipeline is extremely strong. So I think for us, like I said, in the healthcare space in general, we think is defensive in the kind of geopolitical headline risk that we're in right now. That's a space that we like. And then we like financials. I think once again, here in the US, we see there was a lot of talk early on from the Trump administration about deregulation that we haven't really seen yet. There's obviously been a lot of other different headlines and directions that they put their focus on. But we believe that there will be a shift towards the focus of deregulating the financial sector, and you'll see this large explosion of M&A activity out of banks. So we do really like the bank and finance sector right now.
21: All righty. Want to talk about the U.S. consumer now, because it seems like the U.S. consumer is holding up, but lower income households are being squeezed. So how much of this situation, this disparity, is going to put a cap on the soft landing story that's already being priced into equities?
6: Yeah, you know, and the reality is the K-shaped economy is real. And the uncomfortable thing to say is that from a standpoint of the overall economy and how that affects the stock market, that probably isn't going to have that big of an impact. The top 10% own 90% of the stock market, and they're continuing to spend, at a very

0: Well, I think that that is really going to be driven by what this next regime out of the Federal Reserve does. Warsh is now going to take his seat as the head of the Fed. There's going to be a lot of contention, and so I think it's going to be difficult to get things with a unanimous vote out of the Federal Reserve here in the U.S. But if they can move towards a singular policy that is really geared towards weakening the dollar, and I would argue that that's really the ambition of the Trump administration when you look at all the different policies. So I think that is actually the desire out of DC is to get the US dollar weaker. So it really just depends on whether they can kind of take control of the Fed and Warsh can convince everyone the direction that they need to go.
1: Dear, what are you doing?
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7: Good morning. 11 o'clock on this Thursday, the 21st of May. Coming up, from coastal Taranaki pastures to olive groves in southern Lebanon, we meet two producers bringing family, care and provenance to garden vibes. Also on the weekend edition of Eat Drink Singapore with Susan Ng, a journey from West Africa to Singapore through food. We meet a home chef sharing bold Indian flavors, family traditions and her passion for cooking without limits. A food-filled hour coming up. But first, here's the news. Singapore executive Teo Siong Seng is among seven employees of shipping container manufacturing companies accused of price fixing in the United States. The U.S. Justice Department says the price fixing of nearly all of the world's standard dry or unrefrigerated containers went on for over 4 years, from November 2019 to at least January 2024. As a result of the conspiracy, it said prices of standard shipping containers roughly doubled between 2019 and 2021. This increased the container manufacturer's profits approximately 100-fold during the COVID-19 pandemic and subsequent global supply chain crisis. Mr. Teo is the CEO and chairman of Singamas Container Holdings, a publicly traded company in Hong Kong. And he is also the chairman of the Singapore Business Federation and part of the Singapore Economic Resilience Task Force. Singamas says neither the company nor Mr. Teo were served any legal process or other legal documentation by the U.S. Justice Department. Now, Chinese President Xi Jinping is doubling down on diplomacy. Last week, he met with U.S. President Donald Trump. This week, his Russian counterpart, Vladimir Putin. And reports now say the Chinese leader could be heading to North Korea as early as next week. Yesterday, Beijing and Moscow signed dozens of agreements on energy, trade and technology as President Xi and Putin sat down for talks in the Chinese capital. CNA's senior correspondent Tan Yu Guan tells us how China is balancing ties with both the US and Russia.
8: The two leaders agreed to extend the Treaty of Good Neighborliness and Friendly Cooperation, which has been the legal foundation for Russia-China ties for 25 years. They also issued joint statements, including one advocating a multipolar world and what they call a new type of international relations. They witnessed the signing of 20 cooperation documents covering areas such as trade, education, science and technology. Energy was one of the biggest items to watch. The Kremlin says there is now a general understanding on the power of Siberia.

0: Barrier 2, the proposed pipeline that would send Russian gas to China through Mongolia. But that is not a final breakthrough. Pricing, key details, and the timetable remain unresolved. So the pipeline has moved forward, but not locked in commercially. The symbolism was also important. Putin was given the full state treatment, formal welcome, honor guard, 21-gun salute, talks on various levels, a banquet hosted by Xi, and a more informal tea session. But it's worth noting that Trump also received similar high-level state protocol during his visit. The contrast really is in the packaging. With Trump, Beijing was trying to stabilize a difficult relationship. With Putin, the same protocol was wrapped in warmer personal language, treaty extension, and joint statements, as well as the signing of cooperation documents, which did not take place with Trump's visit.
1: Darsha Chernyshova tells us more about the details that need to be worked out before the Power of Siberia 2 pipeline project can move forward.
2: The hope in Moscow was that during this visit by the Russian president, some movement forward, some developments will be made on this project. Now, just to give you the sense, it is a huge project. It is a pipeline that will be connecting Russia's Arctic, Russia's Yamal, and the natural resources flowing from there through Mongolia to China. It is about 2,500 kilometers long and capable of carrying 50 cubic meters of gas on a daily basis. That is going to be in addition to the Power of Siberia 1, on which the capacity has been agreed to be extended by the heads of state last year. But still, Russia is now looking at this project as the lifeline for its budget, because it will be bringing Russia additional revenues, as Russia will be supplying more of its natural resources to China. And the Russian president referencing in a way to this, suggesting that Russia is a reliable supplier and is willing to continue to supply even more of its natural resources to China, which is a responsible consumer, in the words of Vladimir Putin. But the second point that we understand is the price, and obviously the price of construction as well as gas itself. And we've just heard one of Russia's vice premiers, Novak, who's responsible for the energy sector, saying that the work is in the final stages when it comes to the coordination of the contracts on the Power of Siberia 2. So obviously Russia was hoping for more to be achieved, but at this stage we just don't know how much has been done, but certainly some progress has been made.
1: Now, the U.S. has announced murder charges against former Cuban President Raul Castro. The indictment piles further pressure on Havana for political change and marks a new low in relations between the longtime Cold War rivals. CNA's Yasmin Yonkers has more on the indictment.
3: Well, the charges relate to a 1996 incident in which Cuban fighter jets shot down two small planes operated by Miami-based exile group Brothers to the Rescue, which carried out humanitarian missions. Raul Castro was the defense minister at the time.
4: As alleged in the indictment, Raul Castro and five co-defendants participated in a conspiracy that ended with Cuban military aircraft firing missiles at those civilian planes and killing four Americans. Those are the allegations returned by a federal grand jury. My message today is clear. The United States and President Trump does not and will not forget its citizens.
3: Now 94, Raul Castro last appeared in public in Havana earlier this month. And Washington says they expect him to surrender or be taken into custody by some means. And they expect him to face the charges in a U.S. court one day.
1: And you also heard from Todd Blanche, acting U.S. Attorney General, in that report by Yasmin Yonkers. Now, Simon Marks tells us how significant the charges are, given that Raul Castro is not even in U.S. custody.
5: In Little Havana in Miami, where these indictments were unveiled, Cuban exiles believe it's significant because they think there is finally now a move on by an American government to try and secure justice over those events back in 1996 that led to the deaths of three Americans. The Trump administration believes it's significant because they believe it provides a fresh pressure point as they try to persuade the Cuban authorities to come to some kind of an agreement about the island's future with the White House. And they, of course, have in mind possibly the kind of military operation that we all saw play out in Venezuela at the beginning of the year, that lightning military strike on Caracas that saw U.S. armed forces spirit away President Nicolas Maduro and his wife. They are now in New York awaiting trial on narco-terrorism charges. Republican lawmakers in Florida said today, if that kind of an operation did the job in Venezuela, it might do the job in Cuba as well. There's no question that this move puts fresh pressure on Havana. The authorities there said there is no legal basis for the charges against Raul Castro and said this move to indict him by the Justice Department is representative of what an authority, what an official described as the arrogance and frustration of the Trump administration.
1: And finally, in your news, well, global outrage is growing over Israel's treatment of detained activists from a Gaza-bound flotilla. Several governments have summoned Israeli envoys to their capitals after the country's far-right National Security Minister, Itamar Ben-Gvir, posted a video on social media showing him taunting the detainees. CNA's Arnold Gay has more on the video.
6: He's seen waving a large Israeli flag as activists knelt on the floor with their hands tied. They were part of about 430 people from more than 40 countries who were on board the Global Sumud Flotilla before it was intercepted by Israeli forces in international waters earlier this week. An Israel-based legal advocacy group has also accused authorities of abusing and humiliating activists based on reports from a lawyer who visited the detainees. The European Commission has slammed the treatment of detainees as completely unacceptable. Israel also drew backlash from countries whose citizens were among those on the boat, including Spain and South Korea. Mr. Netanyahu has distanced himself from the incident, saying such actions were, quote, not in line with Israel's values and norms. He added, he's ordered for the group to be deported as soon as possible. The convoy set sail from Turkey last week in a renewed attempt to challenge the Israeli blockade of Gaza. Despite the backlash, Israel's foreign ministry has dismissed the mission as a PR stunt at the service of Hamas.
1: That wraps your news with me, Cheryl Goh. Headlines anytime on CNA 938 and CNA.asia. It's 11:10 on this Thursday, the 21st of May. Let's do a quick check on the roads for you. Let's see, there is an accident on the SLE towards BKE after Woodlands Avenue 2. Please avoid lanes 1 and 2. We've got heavy traffic in the KPE tunnel towards TPE after ECP. Please avoid lane 4. And some roadworks happening on the ECP towards the city after PIE. Please avoid lane 3 there. As always, please do be patient. Drive carefully. Weatherwise today, nothing major to report. Partly cloudy for the rest of this Thursday's temperature range from 24 to a high of 33 degrees Celsius.
7: Now, Eat Drink Singapore with Cheryl Goh.
1: Yes, hello. Welcome to Eat Drink Singapore with me, Cheryl Goh. Now, we're taking you to where good food begins, the land, the people who care for it, and the choices made long before anything reaches the plate. Garden Vibes 2026 at Little Farms Serangoon Gardens brings producers, tastings, and hands-on workshops together under the theme Flourish. And we're going to hear from two makers with very different products, but share a focus on traceability, family, and care for the land. We have on Eat Drink Singapore today, Carl Carey, who is director of Green Meadows Beef, and Alia Balut, who is founder of Bait Balut. Alia and Carl, nice to have you with us. Welcome to Eat Drink Singapore.
8: Thank you.
9: Sure.
1: All right. You know, so Garden Vibes 2026 is bringing producers together around the theme of flourish. For the both of you, what does it mean to produce food that people can actually feel good about and not just enjoy on the plate? Maybe, Carl, will you start with you?
9: Yeah, thanks, Cheryl. Yeah, at the heart of what we do is a strong connection between people, the land, and the food that we produce. I guess since the beginning of Green Meadows, our focus has been on creating products that connect consumers to where their food comes from and how it is produced. There is nothing better than sharing our beef that we're extremely proud of, to consumers all around the world.
1: And Alia, yourself?
8: I mean, I also was super excited to start this company because we are a Singapore company and I'm half Singaporean. So my mom comes with us to pick the olives and we show Singaporeans exactly how we do it from the genesis all the way to flying the product here to Singapore. So it was a novel thing that I think a lot of Singaporeans never even questioned where their olive oil came from. So we're very honored and privileged to be able to show that to them as well.
1: Yeah, that's wonderful. So, Kyle, Green Meadows beef comes from coastal Taranaki, shaped by Mount Taranaki, the Tasman Sea, and volcanic soil. How does that landscape come through in the beef?
9: I guess the landscape shapes everything that we do. We're fourth generation guardians of the land that we farm, and it's really central to our identity and how we operate as a family unit. The quality of our grass and our farm's natural location allows our cattle to develop its own unique profile, and one we genuinely believe you can taste in our beef. You know, in some blind taste tests, some people have noted that a beef has a deeper flavor, some of the highest omega values available on the market. And we believe that the quality of the grass that our animals consume, its natural diet really comes through.
1: Yeah, and I think a big part also is the animal welfare of your cows. Tell us more about the non-negotiables on the farm when it comes to how the cattle are handled.
9: Again, animal welfare is simply just good everyday farming for us. Our cattle live in their natural environment. They're handled in a calm manner, and we have all their needs prioritised. We keep human intervention as light as possible, with a low stress lifestyle in mind. They're never far from fresh mountain drinking water. That water is sourced directly from Mount Taranaki through a community-owned water scheme. Cattle are moved daily, so they're always eating fresh grass. And as I said, systems that have been developed over generations have kind of kept that animal welfare as uncompromising.
1: So trying to be there, try to be trying to keep them as happy as possible.
9: Yeah, they live a good life. Yeah.
1: That's nice to know. Alia, Beit Balut begins with your family's land in southern Lebanon, but it's also shaped by your Singaporean Lebanese identity. What do you want Singaporeans to understand about your family's olive oil?
8: I think I wanted Singaporeans to understand like olive oil isn't just a cooking ingredient. You know, it carries a lot of history, people's stories behind it. And this company, Beit Balut, actually started, as you said, from my family's grove. But picking olives have been a part of my dad's culture for a very long time. And I loved how my mom seamlessly picked that up too, despite being from a whole different part of the world. And I realized if my mom could do it, so many Singaporeans could also fall in love with the culture and understand how olives are actually picked. So I wanted also Singaporeans to understand that, you know, olive oil was a fresh product, which a lot of them didn't know because they were used to, you know, bottles sitting on shelves. So we've come a long way, and I feel like a lot of Singaporeans are starting to understand that.
1: Yeah, that's good. And I mean, there's a lot of health benefits to olive oil also that people are starting to embrace. Can you walk us through how your olive oil gets from your family's farm to the bottles right here in Singapore?
8: Sure. So every October, as a family, we go to the south. We pick the olives with the help of other people in the community, primarily refugees that come in from Syria and Palestine that have lost their homes. After the olives are picked, we make sure to press them within 4 to 6 hours. That retains its freshness because, like I said, olive oil is a fresh product. And the longer that you keep the olives sitting, they start to enter their fermentation phase, which can affect the quality of the oil. After we press the oil, we air freight the oil to Singapore, which is a whole thing, but we prefer it because it keeps the quality. Recently, our company has built the first packing facility for olive oil. So as soon as the oil reaches Singapore's shores, I mean airport, we pack each bottle by hand
1: Oh,
8: at our
1: wow.
8: facility.
1: Okay.
8: Yeah, it's a whole. I started this business from my bedroom, so I'm used to packing bottles. But now that we've upgraded We got the relevant licensing from SFA, so we've been, that's how we've been doing our business model. So every bottle that everyone here has been hand-packed.
1: Oh, that sounds like a real labor of love. So
8: It is.
1: thank you for that. Okay, and Alia, our producer, also got to speak with your mom, May, at Boutique Fairs just last week. One detail that stood out was the role of sheep on the farm. How many sheep does it take to keep an olive farm sustainable, and what role do they actually play?
8: This is a question that was quite difficult for me to say because it's so hard to say how many sheep, because each sheep will be more efficient than the other. But in total, we have about 20 sheep,
1: I
8: and my dad,
1: see.
8: these are my dad's pride and joys. They basically, how it works is they would eat the fallen leaves and olives that fall on the ground, and then we would use their, can I say poop on air?
1: Sure. Poop is
8: They
1: okay.
8: we use their poop to then fertilize the ground. Because my dad's very against like using chemicals or fertilizers. So essentially that's how it would be sustainable because they would be eating the olives that we wouldn't be able to press.
1: That's wonderful. So it's a whole cyclical process, right? And it's all kept
8: Exactly.
1: within your farm. Okay. This is for the both of you. You both work with animals as part of the farming system, but in very different ways. How does that shape the way you think about care, sustainability, and responsibility when it comes to the animals you're dealing with? Carl, let's start with you.
9: Look, working with animals gives you a deep sense of responsibility. Animals respond directly to how they're treated and how they're cared for, and that teaches everybody patience, empathy, and respect. We honor and respect the whole animal. I guess a lot of people are confused by beef, and they just see the primal cut, so the steaks, the tenderloins. But being sustainable, we use the whole carcass. So we try and encourage our customers to eat a variety of different cuts. And I guess Little Farms reinforces this thinking. They stock everything from mince to primal cuts to dice cuts.
1: And I mean, even sometimes it's things like the tongue and the cheek that some people get to enjoy as well.
9: Exactly. Yeah, it's a large animal. Yes.
1: How about you, Alia? How does your family? I mean, obviously you have a lot of respect for the sheep that help you, but how else do you? How has that shaped the way you think about sustainability and responsibility as well?
8: I think I'm going to echo what Carl was saying. Like, I think how you treat your animals is a reflection of how you treat everything. So, with that same ethos, like even with our trees, a lot of commercial farms will hit their trees or use tree shakers. So we refuse to do that. We handpick. It's more labor intensive, but handpicking has, yes, I know. You should see my hands. But it's more labor intensive, but it also does two things. It respects the tree by not unnecessarily hitting it, which in effect will make the tree bear more fruit because trees are living things too. And
1: Yes,
8: my
1: of
8: dad
1: course.
8: always repeats that to us. So even though we don't have many animals, we still have that same sort of respect for every single thing, especially our trees. As I mentioned previously, we hire refugees, we pay them above the market rate, and that's because they're part of the social fabric. So we can't be profiting from making olive oil without having them also part of our story. So very similar to Carl, like you have to respect the entire ecosystem that allows you to produce your product. Otherwise, you would just be capitalizing off it.
1: I really love the intention, the thought, and the care that the both of you have when it comes to dealing with your product. So I think a lot of customers, now that we are more informed, I think this is something that more people will appreciate. So both of you also are family-run businesses where trust and traceability matter. For customers here, what helps them feel confident about what they are buying, especially when the farms are, not here in Singapore, they're located so far away? Maybe Alia, we start with you this time.
8: Sure. So I overshare by nature. So I just put that into my business model as well. So every time we go back in October, I will document the entire process from start to finish. We also produce lab tests. So olive oil is a fresh product, and you can only claim the word extra virgin if it meets certain percentages. So, for example, one of the percentages I'm talking about is a free fatty acid. So we'll make sure to post those tests online. So that is how people know what they're eating is genuinely extra virgin.
1: Yeah, that's good. There's a lot of accountability there as well as pride in the product. Carl, how about you?
9: For us, it's pretty easy because it's real. So what we sort of practice, what we preach, you know, we're very open. Like Alia said, we're very open as well. We have a high level of integrity, and visibility now across social platforms are very high. So we post and things like that, so people can get that connection. Also, we've partnered with Little Farms, so you know, they're, you know, very selected in how they partner, and they, you know, kind of helps us to ensure that the beef that we ship every week to Singapore is at the best it can be.
1: Yeah. Okay. And obviously there's the big event this weekend, Garden Vibes, so which gives people the chance to meet you guys in person, ask questions, and really, you know, taste Bet Balut's olive oil, and also try Green Meadows cheeseburgers. Ooh. So what do you hope this face-to-face experience adds to how people understand your business and your food, Carl?
9: I think it's sort of why we started business, really. It's so great to be able to share our product knowledge, our energy, our passion with the public. We've been at Garden Vibes since year one, and I know that it's always a highlight in the calendar for the team. I think Garden Vibes creates a connection space. It's an event where the food community can gather, they can swap stories, build memories, and probably just not simply consume. Face-to-face exchanges reinforces our goal of connecting people to their food. So whether it's cooking tips or where to buy our product or a farming question, hopefully by sharing knowledge, it'll kind of allow us all to flourish, really.
1: Yeah, sounds fun. And will you be flying in specially, Carl, for this? Or
9: I've actually sent my brother Nick. So Nick he's mid-flight at the moment. Nice. So he touches down in Singapore. So he's dragged me in to do this.
1: All right. So he'll be the one representing.
9: He will be the one serving cheeseburgers. Yep.
1: Wonderful. And how about you, Alia? What are you looking forward to at Garden Vibes?
8: I mean, it's such a unique experience by Little Farms because it's not very often you get to meet the producers and founders behind these brands, right? So I'm looking forward to meeting Nick Carl. I'm sure his cheaper's burger making will be phenomenal. But also for me, I just love seeing the look of shock on people's faces when I tell them they can drink olive oil straight.
1: Yeah.
8: They always ask me, oh, you can just drink it like that? I'm like, yes, because essentially it's a cold pressed juice. That's how you have to think of it.
1: Wow.
8: Exactly.
1: Okay. Sure. Yeah. I mean, I learned something new today too.
8: I love that, you know, breaking through what people put barriers in their minds only because they're so used to a certain type of product.
1: Yeah.
8: And then also learning how they use the oil. I've had people even tell me they put it on desserts and I'm like, that's amazing. You know, I just love seeing how people use our product.
1: Yeah.
8: So yeah, I'm super excited to be a part of this.
1: Yeah. I've had an ice cream recently that had a drizzle of olive oil and some pepper on it. And that blew my mind. It was just
8: sea salt.
1: Yeah.
8: It changes everything.
1: Yeah. And I can even see a collaboration here where, you know, Carl, you
8: beef
1: use,
8: and oil.
1: Yeah, exactly. Right.
9: Yeah.
1: Use olive oil to make, your beef, cheeseburgers and other products as well.
9: I think you could be onto something.
1: Yeah. Okay. If there's one thing you would like to leave with our listeners, when it comes to just being more intentional consumers, what would it be? Maybe Alia, we start with you. Yeah.
8: I think it's important to know where your produce comes from. Mm-hmm. And I feel like when we live in a city like Singapore, we feel very disconnected. We rely on others to bring our products in. But if we do want to be more intentional, you know, the stories, the people, the process is very, very important. And I do believe in my philosophy that access to good food should not like bankrupt you, essentially, right? Like you should be able to have access to this and for everyday people. So I think it starts with educating ourselves on where our food comes from and then deciding if we want better for ourselves.
1: Yeah, very well said. Carl, any final thoughts to add?
9: That was summed up beautifully, wasn't it? And I don't really have a lot more to add, but just just try, and as Ali said, get out there and connect to your food as much as possible. I think sometimes we can be disconnected from that whole cycle, but there's a real drive, and I think from the whole food community to get out there and reconnect and kind of close those barriers down with our food sources.
1: Yeah, definitely. Knowledge is power, and yeah, it helps us to make better, more informed choices as well. So, thank you to the both of you. I wish you both a wonderful event, and to call your brother as well. Garden Vibes
9: Thank
1: is
9: you.
1: happening this weekend, the 23rd of May, from 9 a.m. to 6 p.m. at Little Farms Serangoon Garden. 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We've been speaking today on Eat Drink Singapore to Carl Carey, who is director of Green Meadows Beef, and Alia Balut, who is founder of Bit Balut. Carl and Alia, it's been an absolute pleasure. Thank you so much, and all the best for Garden Vibes.
8: Thank you.
9: Cheryl.
1: Thank you. This is Eat Drink Singapore on CNA 938. I'm Cheryl Goh.
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1: CNA 938, your news now with me, Cheryl Goh. Now, Chinese President Xi Jinping is doubling down on diplomacy. Last week, he met with US President Donald Trump, and this week, his Russian counterpart, Vladimir Putin. And reports now say that the Chinese leader could be heading to North Korea as early as next week. Yesterday, Beijing and Moscow signed dozens of agreements on energy, trade and technology as President Xi and Putin sat down for talks in the Chinese capital. CNA's senior correspondent Tan Yuguan tells us how China is balancing ties with both the US and Russia.
0: The two leaders agreed to extend the Treaty of Good Neighborliness and Friendly Cooperation, which has been the legal foundation for Russia-China ties for 25 years. They also issued joint statements, including one advocating a multipolar world and what they call a new type of international relations. They witnessed the signing of 20 cooperation documents covering areas such as trade, education, science and technology. Energy was one of the biggest items to watch. The Kremlin says there is now a general understanding on the power of Siberia 2, the proposed pipeline that would send Russian gas to China through Mongolia. But that is not a final breakthrough. Pricing, key details, and the timetable remain unresolved. So the pipeline has moved forward, but not locked in commercially. The symbolism was also important. Putin was given the full state treatment, formal welcome, honor guard, 21-gun salute, talks on various levels, a banquet hosted by Xi, and a more informal tea session. But it's worth noting that Trump also received similar high-level state protocol during his visit. The contrast really is in the packaging. With Trump, Beijing was trying to stabilize a difficult relationship. With Putin, the same protocol was wrapped in warmer personal language, treaty extension and joint statements, as well as the signing of cooperation documents, which did not take place with Trump's visit.
1: That was CNA's Tan Yuguan there. In other news, the U.S. has announced murder charges against former Cuban President Raul Castro. The indictment piles further pressure on Havana for political change and marks a new low in relations between the long time Cold War rivals. The charges relate to a 1996 incident in which Cuban fighter jets shot down two small planes operated by Miami-based exile group Brothers to the Rescue, which carried out humanitarian missions. Castro was defense minister at the time. Washington says they expect the 94-year-old to surrender or be taken into custody by some means. Cuban President Miguel Díaz-Canel called the move politically motivated and lacking any legal foundation. Now, a scramble around the world to contain the spread of the Ebola outbreak in the Democratic Republic of the Congo and Uganda. U.S. officials are reportedly working with a biotech firm to deploy an experimental treatment for the Bundibugyo strain of the virus. Early stage clinical trials have been conducted. Nisha Karin has more.
13: The World Health Organization says it could take 6 to 9 months before a vaccine is ready. There is currently no cure or vaccine against this particular strain of Ebola. The UN Health Agency declared a public health emergency of international concern on Saturday, sounding the alarm on a growing outbreak in the Democratic Republic of the Congo. The WHO says the global risk of contagion is low, but could be high at the national and regional levels. The death toll has edged higher to 139. Suspected case numbers top 600, with 51 confirmed by laboratory testing. Two cases have also been confirmed in neighboring Uganda. Health officials are struggling to contain the spread owing to a lack of adequate supplies and safe access to hotspots, some of which are active combat zones. Meantime, an American doctor who contracted the illness while treating patients in the DRC has been transferred to Germany. Another U.S. doctor who came into contact with a patient is being treated in Prague in the Czech Republic. This as the White House denied a Washington Post report saying the U.S. was blocking infected or potentially infected Americans from returning to the U.S.
1: That is your news with me, Cheryl Goh. 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Let's get your Asia business now on CNA 938, starting with how Singaporean executive Teo Siong Seng is among seven employees of shipping container manufacturing companies accused by the United States of price fixing. The news desk has more.
14: The U.S. Justice Department says the price fixing of nearly all of the world's standard dry or unrefrigerated containers went on for over 4 years, from November 2019 to at least January 2024. The U.S. Justice Department has implicated what it says are four of the world's largest shipping container manufacturing companies. As a result of the alleged conspiracy, it said prices of standard shipping containers roughly doubled between 2019 and 2021. This increased the container manufacturers' profits approximately 100-fold during the COVID-19 pandemic and subsequent global supply chain crisis. Mr. Teo is the CEO and chairman of Singamas Container Holdings, a publicly traded company in Hong Kong. He is also the chairman of the Singapore Business Federation and part of the Singapore Economic Resilience Task Force. Singamas says neither the company nor Mr. Teo was served with any legal process or other legal documentation by the U.S. Justice Department. Mr. Teo is one of six executive co-defendants linked to Singamas's marketing director, Vic Nam Hing Ma, who was arrested in France last month. His extradition to the U.S. is pending.
1: And still in other business news, NVIDIA is once again the most valuable publicly traded company in the world, thanks to another blockbuster earnings report. CNA's Elizabeth Neo tells us more.
15: Again, the most valuable publicly traded company in the world, thanks to another blockbuster earnings report. Its revenue for the February to April period came in above Wall Street estimates, up around 85% on year, providing solid evidence that the AI spending spree is still gathering steam. It was the second consecutive quarter NVIDIA's profit had doubled, and the second time that the chip company had a bigger profit than other tech giants like Apple. Well, data center revenue revenue, which nearly doubled from a year earlier, accounted for nearly all of its sales for the period. NVIDIA also reassured investors about its future, projecting sales in the current quarter would nearly double from last year, well exceeding estimates. NVIDIA also announced a share buyback of $80 billion and said that it plans to boost its quarterly dividend for investors. The outlook, though, let down investors who have grown accustomed to the AI bellwether shattering expectations. Now, with that, shares falling slightly in extended trade after gaining during the session on Wall Street. And the stock has gained about 20% this year, outpacing the broader market, but lagging most major chip peers amid growing competition across Silicon Valley.
1: And European Union legislators have reached a provisional agreement to remove import duties on U.S. goods. This paves the way for the finalization of a U.S.-EU trade deal struck last year. William Denzel reports for CNA from Brussels.
16: U.S. goods coming to Europe would see duties essentially wiped out. In exchange, EU exports heading the other way across the Atlantic would be subject to a blanket 15% duty rate. However, European lawmakers want safeguards in place to protect the bloc should the Trump administration impose duties above this in the future. Now, what has been negotiated, there is a sunset clause to this deal proposed. Essentially, this deal will expire by the end of 2029, also giving EU more ability to suspend the agreement should the Trump administration not adhere to this agreement. But a real question remains, will Washington go for this deal? Will they accept these new terms? We've heard from the chair of the Parliament's International Trade Committee. He says he doesn't have a crystal ball, but is confident. The European Union maintained that they are against tariffs, describing them as taxes that are bad for consumers and businesses on both sides of the Atlantic. There are also huge concerns, not just in Europe, about the impact that Donald Trump's tariffs imposed on partners around the world could have. EU officials have said that this could cause inflationary pressures, not just here in Europe, but really seen globally as well.
1: And that wraps your business news. Business news as it breaks on CNA.Asia. Quick check on the roads for you. There's a vehicle breakdown on the CTE towards AYE after Ang Mo Kio Avenue 5. Another one on the PIE towards Changi after Jalan Yunus. Traffic light blackout at Bukit Timah Road near Newton Circus. As always, do be patient. Drive carefully. We bring you now a weekend edition of Eat Drink Singapore with the lovely Susan Ng.
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17: And I'm Susan Ng. Thank you very much for joining me today. So we continue our series from Home Kitchens with Love in partnership with SG Eat With Us. We celebrate everyday home chefs who keep family traditions alive. And when they cook, every dish tells a story of heritage, of family, and of connection. So today we meet Sapna Ramesh Vasnani. She is a home chef whose journey spans Liberia to Singapore. She moved here when she got married, and her Indian cuisine is shaped by tradition, resilience, and really she is someone who loves to experiment in the kitchen, from what I understand. Sapna, thank you very much for joining me today.
18: Thank you so much for having me, Susan.
17: So lovely to meet you. After I met the first two home chefs, Margaret, and before that was Maya. So let's talk about you. You grew up in Liberia.
18: Yes, I did.
17: How interesting is that?
18: Yeah, it is, right? A large family. We used to be like two of the brothers were there in Liberia. And we had staff because my dad had his own business there. So everyone was living together. So it was a lot of cooking, a lot of food. And places like that in those days, in the 1960s, 70s, you know, that time, there wasn't much of eating out. So we had to cook everything we wanted to eat.
17: Wow. Were you influenced by family and maybe the Indian community that lived there at the time?
18: Actually, we were a very small Indian community, but because of that, I guess I learned to eat every cuisine. I had Lebanese friends, I had Liberian friends, so I thought I ate everything.
19: Right. What were your earliest memories, though, of food from that time?
18: I guess what my mom used to cook, like Sundays would be a something we call khichdi, a porridge kind of thing.
19: I know that, yeah.
18: And we used to have it with homemade yogurt and sai bhaji, which is spinach and vegetables. Mm. So that used to be one of my, that was a standard at brunch on Sundays.
19: Mm.
18: And there are a lot of other things that my mom used to make. She used to make sweetmeats, and then I remember she would, while it's still hot, I would go in the kitchen and she would give me a blob of it come before it's even set. And I've done that with my girls as well.
19: Mm, how nice. So you've continued the tradition in your own kitchen now.
18: Yes.
19: You started to learn to cook at what, age 9, 10?
18: 10, yeah.
19: Wow.
18: Because we all had to chip in.
19: Okay, and you began by making Deepavali sweets.
18: Deepavali sweets, yes. You know, they used to make it in such a big bulk.
19: Yeah.
18: So they needed hands to help. And not only that, but even our daily cooking, a little bit here and there, I used to help in. Mm.
19: Yeah. How did those early days, being in kitchen with mom and helping her out, how did that shape your food today, your cooking today?
18: I think it has helped me to be more confident because I've been doing it for so many years. And I think that also helped me because I'm not scared of hard work. I was trained at that age. So I'm not scared of hard work. I can do a lot of work.
19: And you're not scared to experiment. Okay, because you learned that from the from your mom.
18: Yeah.
19: So your journey brought you from Liberia to Singapore after marriage.
18: Yes.
19: And your good husband is right there. And when I asked if you still cooked every day, very gleefully, he said, yes, he's very happy.
18: Because they all take food from home.
19: I mean, how did your cooking evolve? Because, you know, you had to move from a country that is similar and yet so different from West Africa.
18: Every family has totally different taste buds.
19: Yeah.
18: So I have come from where we experimented. We had a lot of different cuisines into a family where my mother-in-law was a little bit more conservative, where food was concerned. And the palate here was a little different.
19: Okay. What was the main difference?
18: I think they were not so open to many dishes.
19: Okay.
18: Yeah. Yes.
19: Oh, really?
18: Yeah, because my mom-in-law never used to like eating too much of different cuisine. She was used to her Sindhi food.
19: I see. Okay.
18: So it took me a long time to slowly put it into their plates, you know, kind of.
19: Well, now they're very happy, I'm sure.
18: Yes, of course.
19: I read your story. You said that you began by cooking for your family.
18: Yes.
19: And then you cooked for your husband, who would then bring food to work.
18: To work, yes.
19: And then his colleagues.
18: One of his colleagues asked me to cook, and God knows how, but it just became something a little bigger and bigger. I don't know how I got friends joining in. And then Indian expats started getting food from me.
19: Mm.
18: So it was interesting.
19: So your personal passion actually turned into something very different.
18: Something totally different, because when I came here, I was doing a bit of private tutoring. And from there, I don't know how I went into cooking.
19: Okay, but you decided to cook, and you also decided to start a small business which you still run today.
18: Yes.
19: You've got to tell me the story, at least tell our listeners, the story of your husband and the recipe books.
18: Okay, so once when I started doing this cooking for Indian expats, because I had South Indians, I had Gujaratis who were pure vegetarians, I had people from Maharashtra. So I had all kinds of people, you know, cooking for so many. And he just went and bought me, he ordered it from India, you know, a whole set of vegetarian cookbooks.
19: Okay.
18: And so I started using them to find recipes. But even then, I had to do my own. I had to actually modify the recipes to my liking.
19: I see.
18: And it just, people would tell me, Sapna, can you make Punjabi curry? And I would like, okay, I'll try.
19: I bought you 50 books. So
18: 50 books, and I still have them, and I still use them.
19: You know, is there something favorite that you particularly like to cook? A favorite cuisine?
18: Not really. I like variety. I like a variety. I don't like to have every day. Monday must be a dal and rice. Or Sunday must be chicken, curry, something like
19: that. Okay. No. I mean, I do know people who actually do that. Every Wednesday. I remember I stayed with a family.
18: Yes.
19: And every Wednesday was salad day. Every Friday was fish day.
18: Correct.
19: And I think every Sunday was Yorkshire pudding roast and Yorkshire pudding day.
18: Yes.
19: So
18: there was...
19: So I marked my days by what dinner I was going to get.
18: Okay.
19: When I came back from school, I looked and said, okay, today's Friday because we got fish today.
18: Okay.
19: So which means tomorrow I can go out because Saturday was my day out.
18: Okay.
19: So Indian food has evolved, hasn't it?
18: From the time
19: you were a child.
18: Yes.
19: Do you find that Indian food being cooked by Indian families today is actually... maybe an amalgamation of the different types of Indian cuisine, and also maybe you have been influenced by other cuisines outside of Indian cuisine.
18: Yes, that's true. Because, we are trying to make our food a bit healthier. Mm. We are trying to get other people to try our Indian food. So we have to try and, you know, customize it sometimes. Even my kids also are like that.
19: Right.
18: They don't want typical Indian food. So we try and mix match.
19: Okay.
18: Like something I've just recently started doing. My daughter will be all, oh, mama, there's no protein in this. There's not so much. So I started putting more protein things into my chapatis, for example.
19: I see.
18: So it's... that's how we just try and
19: But this is what food's all about, isn't it?
18: Yes,
19: it
18: correct.
19: Has to evolve with the times.
18: Correct.
19: And it changes even within families.
18: Yes.
19: And your daughter could take the same recipe, produce it at home and add even more protein.
18: Yes.
19: To correct. Probably. Okay.
18: Yes, yes.
19: You run your own little business. It's called Sapna's Bakes and Makes.
18: Well,
19: you make muruku and vegetable vegetarian
18: biryani.
19: Yeah. I had some just last week, actually.
18: Okay. You've got to try mine.
19: For sure. If it's up for order, I'd do that. I don't cook so well, but I order very well. Which dish best represents you today?
18: My butter muruku is
19: butter
18: like...
19: Butter muruku?
18: Yeah.
19: But it's fried in butter?
18: No, it's got a lot of butter inside, but it's fried.
19: It
18: goes all over the world. But if you ask me, my biryani is one of something that I brought from my roots because my mom used to make it.
19: Is this a vegetarian biryani?
18: The vegetarian biryani. It's layered.
19: Oh.
18: So... my mom used to make it, and of course now the version I make is not exactly her version because it
19: You've
18: has evolved.
19: It. Of course. You put your own touch to it.
18: Yes, correct.
19: Okay. So these are those things that do define you. When people hear Sapna, they go, butter muruku.
18: Yes.
19: You recently joined the SG Eat With Us community.
18: Yes, correct.
19: And you're a new member, but you're already teaching and collaborating with them and all of that.
18: Correct.
19: What do you enjoy most about this group?
18: Okay, I didn't join knowing that I'm going to be teaching. I just went for a potluck. And
19: then
18: the organizers were talking. Then, because I have taught at our Tampines Hub, I've also done a session with Radio Masti, which is our local Bollywood station. They had a home cooks thing. So
19: back
18: we
19: in
18: did
19: Liberia.
18: That. No, in 2023.
19: Okay.
18: So I'm quite used to teaching. So my husband also was pushing, oh, she can teach very well. So, that's how I joined. I've taught vare there. I've already taught kebabs.
19: Yes.
18: I did naans and butter chicken with them, and it was quite popular. And it's nice to see people come together to learn something different. And the thing is, what we are teaching there is actually very easy things that you can actually go and make at home.
20: Okay, what is the easiest?
18: The easiest? Actually, naan. It sounds very difficult.
20: It does, with all the kneading and everything.
18: Yes, I know. So I taught them how to do it at home.
20: Okay.
18: And I've done quite a number of classes of naan. And people, Chinese also, they are making it at home. And they tell me that, oh, Sapna, your recipe works.
20: Okay.
18: So when we teach at SG Eat With Us, you know when you come and learn, it's a tried and tested recipe.
20: Okay.
18: Something you can definitely go home and make.
20: Okay. And then based on feedback you get from the people attending your class, you could tweak it for a home kitchen. Because we may not have the ovens that you have.
18: We
20: so
18: don't
20: how do they bake?
18: Oh, I don't even have a tandoor.
20: Oh, you don't?
18: I don't. So I'm just doing it on a normal cast iron griddle on my gas stove.
20: You're kidding.
18: Of course.
20: Wow.
18: Yes, and it comes out very nice. Very nice.
20: That is absolutely interesting to know that.
18: Yes.
20: I learned how to make prata, but you know.
18: Oh yes, I make prata also.
20: That takes a lot of work and skill. That the
18: you don't have to do the
20: wrist work.
18: I also make prata, but I don't make it the way they do it at the hawker centers.
20: Mm.
18: I just do my own kind of folding, and it works.
20: Right. Okay.
18: And it's healthier.
20: Right. So in other words, you can take a recipe from somewhere and then you adapt it to make it work for you.
18: Yes, correct.
20: Otherwise, it's too daunting to step into a kitchen. Do you know what I'm saying?
18: Yeah.
20: First, you look at the recipe and it's got like 79 ingredients. And then I flip the page and I go to the next one.
18: Then the method is so long.
20: And the method is 3 pages. You know, I don't think I can do that.
18: Yeah.
20: Do you find that more and more people are going back into the kitchens?
18: Yes, I think so, especially after COVID.
20: Okay.
18: Because COVID taught us all a lot more of cooking as well. We picked up a lot of skills during COVID.
20: Yes. And we grew our own food.
18: Yes. So I think, people are going into the kitchen, I guess.
20: I think so too. There seems to be a revival, you know, first of all, getting back to the basics, going back to the kitchen. You were invited to a potluck. Well, potlucks are, again, you know, the in thing to do now.
18: Yeah.
20: You know, you don't want the host to be cooking 20 dishes.
18: Correct.
20: You have 20 people. So if everyone brought a little something, there we go. The entire
18: and then
20: dinner.
18: You have so many things to eat.
20: Yeah, so I think that is the interesting part of the whole equation of wanting to do this. You know, your husband is gesticulating to me nonstop. What would you like to say to us? Talk to us. Just talk into the microphone. What were you saying earlier to me?
21: For the potluck, we brought biryani along and it was a hit. After that, everybody fell in love with the food.
20: And you're still in love with her.
21: Of course.
20: Not just the food, yeah?
21: I still love her more than my life.
20: What's her dish? What's your favorite?
21: My favorite dish is when she makes vegetarian mutton biryani. I go crazy.
20: Vegetarian mutton?
21: Biryani, yes. Mock mutton.
20: A mock mutton. Yes. Okay, you got me there. Oh, okay.
21: I go crazy. I can eat for 3-4 days nonstop.
20: Quite an easy man to please, yeah?
18: Very easy.
20: Okay,
18: very
20: one big
18: easy.
20: Pot and he's happy for 4 days. So it's good for you because then you can go on holidays. Just cook a huge pot of something and you know Ramesh is going to be happy.
18: Yes.
20: To wrap our conversation, I just want to ask you, for people who love, let's say, Indian food.
18: Yes.
20: And they go, oh, you know, I open this book, this recipe book, and it's like so many ingredients, the method is so long, it runs into pages, and then they go, and I do this too, I don't have the pan, I don't have the thing to roll out the naan and all of that. What would you say to us so that we can get into a kitchen and maybe start cooking the food that we love?
18: I would say you should join us at SG Eat With Us because we are teaching you to make the same things at home very simply.
20: Yeah.
18: And don't be scared to try.
20: Mm.
18: If I was scared to try, I wouldn't be here today.
20: How well said is that? So really get into the kitchen. Don't be afraid to fail.
18: Don't
20: as
18: be
20: well.
18: Afraid. Yes, correct.
20: Yeah, if your naan doesn't turn out so well.
18: Well, next time you keep trying.
20: Okay.
18: My daughter also does the same thing. She wanted to make Chopin one day.
20: Yeah.
18: And then it didn't turn out very nice, but we still did it again and again.
20: And then you got it.
18: And we got it.
20: What is the one tip to get the perfect naan?
18: Your dough has to rise at the... you have to leave it to rise. And I think the texture... Once you do it...
20: You get the feel for it.
18: You get the feel of it.
20: Wow. Okay. So you...
18: And you have to cook it at a... you don't cook it on a very slow fire.
20: Oh, okay.
18: You have to cook it quickly because if you look at the tandoor, it's done very fast.
20: Yes.
18: So the naan does not take a lot of time to cook.
20: Okay. And it doesn't get hard.
18: Yes.
20: Because the fire is too low and too slow.
18: Yes, correct.
20: Wow. There you go. There

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8: 12 o'clock on this Thursday, the 21st of May. Welcome to the Wellness Hour with me, Cheryl Goh. Coming up, the part of motherhood we don't talk about enough, what recovery really looks like and why it's more than just bouncing back. Also, are kids being pushed into competitive sport too early? Well, Daniel Martin finds out on health matters at the risks, warning signs and how parents can better protect growing bodies. All that's coming up, but first, here's the news. We start with how Singaporean executive Teo Siong Sing is among seven employees of shipping container manufacturing companies accused by the United States of price fixing. The news desk has more.
9: The U.S. Justice Department says the price fixing of nearly all of the world's standard dry or unrefrigerated containers went on for over 4 years, from November 2019 to at least January 2024. The U.S. Justice Department has implicated what it says are four of the world's largest shipping container manufacturing companies. As a result of the alleged conspiracy, it said prices of standard shipping containers roughly doubled between 2019 and 2021. This increased the container manufacturers' profits approximately 100-fold during the COVID-19 pandemic and subsequent global supply chain crisis. Mr. Teo is the CEO and chairman of Singamas Container Holdings, a publicly traded company in Hong Kong. He is also the chairman of the Singapore Business Federation and part of the Singapore Economic Resilience Task Force. Singamas says neither the company nor Mr. Teo were served with any legal process or other legal documentation by the U.S. Justice Department. Mr. Teo is one of six executive co-defendants linked to Singamas's marketing director, Vic Nam Hing Ma, who was arrested in France last month. His extradition to the U.S. is pending.
8: Now, Chinese President Xi Jinping is doubling down on diplomacy. Last week, he met with U.S. President Donald Trump, and this week, his Russian counterpart, Vladimir Putin. And reports now say the Chinese leader could be heading to North Korea as early as next week. Yesterday, Beijing and Moscow signed dozens of agreements on energy, trade and technology as President Xi and Putin sat down for talks in the Chinese capital. CNA's senior correspondent Tan Yu Guan tells us how China is balancing ties with both the US and Russia.
10: The two leaders agreed to extend the Treaty of Good Neighborliness and Friendly Cooperation, which has been the legal foundation for Russia-China ties for 25 years. They also issued joint statements, including one advocating a multipolar world and what they call a new type of international relations. They witnessed the signing of 20 cooperation documents covering areas such as trade, education, science and technology. Energy was one of the biggest items to watch. The Kremlin says there is now a general understanding on the power of Siberia 2, the proposed pipeline that would send Russian gas to China through Mongolia. But that is not a final breakthrough. Pricing, key details, and the timetable remain unresolved. So the pipeline has moved forward, but not locked in commercially. The symbolism was also important.

0: Putin was given the full state treatment, formal welcome, honor guard, 21-gun salute, talks on various levels, a banquet hosted by Xi, and a more informal tea session. But it's worth noting that Trump also received similar high-level state protocol during his visit. The contrast really is in the packaging. With Trump, Beijing was trying to stabilize a difficult relationship. With Putin, the same protocol was wrapped in warmer personal language, treaty extension and joint statements, as well as the signing of cooperation documents, which did not take place with Trump's visit.
1: And let's hear now from Adasha Chernyshova, or rather Dr. Alexander Korolev, who is senior lecturer in politics and international relations at the University of New South Wales. He weighs in on whether the summit can be deemed a success, considering there was no breakthrough on the gas pipeline agreement, which was the biggest deal that the Russian leader was seeking.
2: This meeting also is extremely symbolic because it's happening a few days after Xi's meeting with Trump. And the meeting does provide a lot of strategic depth for China and for Russia as well, in the context of Russia's war effort in Ukraine. So I wouldn't call the meeting 100% successful in terms of the exact materialization, and such as in the case of Power of Siberia too. But it needs to be put in the longer, bigger context, a bigger picture. It's one of many meetings and was scheduled a long time ago. So it is kind of part of a bigger trajectory in China-Russia relations.
1: In other news, Iran is examining a new U.S. proposal to end the Middle East war. U.S. President Donald Trump says negotiations are in the final stages and that Washington is willing to wait a few days to get the answer it wants. But it also warned of renewed strikes if a deal falls through.
3: Right on the borderline, believe me. If we don't get the right answers, it goes very quickly. We're all ready to go. We have to get the right answers. It would have to be a complete 100% good answers. And if we do, we save a lot of time, energy and lives, most importantly.
1: Mediators led by Pakistan and Qatar have reportedly been refining the proposal, as Turkish President Recep Tayyip Erdogan told Mr. Trump that issues with Iran can be resolved and the U.S. wants an end to Iran's nuclear program, while Tehran has reiterated its demands for the release of frozen assets and an end to the U.S. blockade on its ports. Now, talks on energy, trade and defense cooperation are expected to take center stage between the U.S. and India, as Secretary of State Marco Rubio heads there this weekend for a multi-city visit. Mr. Rubio's trip will take him to Kolkata, home to Mother Teresa and one of the oldest U.S. consulates, as well as the iconic Taj Mahal in Agra. He will stop by Jaipur and the capital New Delhi, where he will reportedly meet with counterparts from the Quad. That's a grouping of four major Indo-Pacific democracies, the U.S., Japan, India and Australia. The visit comes as differences remain between Washington and New Delhi over energy imports and trade. The U.S. wants India to buy more American oil and gas, but India relies heavily on cheaper Russian crude. Ishan Garg explains how New Delhi will be balancing these competing interests.
4: Well, India certainly is one of the biggest buyers of Russian crude at the minute, and trade data suggests that India is on track to buying 2 million barrels per day of Russian crude in May, which is at par with the record high levels that India has been importing from Russia. But at the same time, India also says that it wants to diversify its procurement of crude from various other countries. In fact, it's already started diversifying it to buying from 41 countries, up from 27 just a few years ago. And America is a major partner in that regard. We understand that India already has indicated that it wants to buy more energy. When New Delhi said back in February that it would buy close to $500 billion worth of items from the US over the next 5 years, and a key component of that is going to be crude oil, gas, and other petrochemical products, including coking coal as well. So India is trying to engage the United States by purchasing a lot more of its big ticket items. And the idea also is to pacify President Donald Trump's concerns that India-US trade deal tilts heavily in New Delhi's favor.
1: Now, the World Health Organization says it could take up to 9 months before a vaccine against the Bundi Bujo strain of Ebola is ready. It says two possible vaccines are being developed, but none have undergone clinical trials. There's currently no cure or inoculation against this particular strain of the virus, with the mortality rate at 40 to 50%. The UN Health Agency has declared the outbreak a public health emergency of international concern. It says the outbreak in the Democratic Republic of the Congo is likely to grow, with the global risk of contagion low, but high at the national and regional levels. The death toll has edged higher to at least 139. And finally, in your news, well, Australia is battling the worst diphtheria outbreak in decades. The potentially fatal infection has been spreading mostly in the Northern Territory among Indigenous Australians. Grace Shin tells us how authorities are managing the outbreak.
5: The country's health minister has unveiled a $7.2 million emergency support package as authorities investigate the first possible death from the disease is almost a decade. More than 220 cases have been identified so far, and the respiratory disease is a highly contagious infection. Vaccinations are available and are usually administered in early childhood, but booster vaccines are needed among adults for continued immunity. The government is urging residents to consider getting a booster dose if they have not received the diphtheria vaccine in the past 5 years, and the disease was previously considered eradicated, but cases have since popped up across the country.
1: And that is your news with me, Cheryl Goh. Headlines anytime on CN8938 and CN8.asia. Top 10 on this Thursday, the 21st of May. A quick check on the roads for you. Due to heavy traffic entering Woodlands Checkpoint, bus services 170 and 170X are diverted from Woodlands Road to ply along Woodlands Avenue 3 and Woodlands Centre Road in the Woodlands Checkpoint direction. Do take note if you are planning to cross the causeway. There's elsewhere on the roads, vehicle breakdown on Jalan Buroh towards the city after Penjuru Road. Please avoid lane 1. There's a traffic light blackout at Punggol Central near Block 264, so please be careful there. And finally, some roadworks on the AYE towards Tuas at Clementi Avenue 6. As always, please do be patient, drive carefully. Weather-wise, nothing major to report. Cloudy for the rest of this Thursday, temperatures hitting a high of 33 degrees Celsius.
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1: Hello, welcome to the Wellness Hour with me, Cheryl Goh. Now, postpartum recovery is often spoke about in timelines, a few weeks, maybe a few months, but the reality is far less defined and often far less talked about. Someone in the throes of it, I think I would know. Beyond the visible changes, many women navigate a complex mix of physical shifts, emotional strain, and questions about identity, all while trying to adjust to new routines and expectations. So today on the Wellness Hour, we're going to unpack what recovery really looks like and where the gaps in understanding this recovery process remain, and why a more honest and supported approach matters, not just in the early weeks, but well beyond them. And joining us to talk about this very important subject is Dr. Maithili Pandey, who is integrative family physician and lactation consultant, and she's also a health advocate. She joins me now in the studio. Maithili, it's really nice to have you with us.
8: Likewise, Cheryl. Thank you for having me.
1: Yeah, so let's get right into it, okay? So when people hear about postpartum recovery, they often think in terms of a few weeks or months of rest, right? In Singapore, it's 4 months of maternity leave, and we kind of frame it that way. But what does recovery really look like in real life?
8: So typically what happens is after the woman's given birth, she will then have another follow-up visit with her obstetrician or gynecologist at about 4 to 6 weeks. Yeah. And that's what they assume is the postpartum period. But actually, biologically, physiologically, we know that it's a way more than that. Yeah. It is as clear as day as, you know, if a woman has been postpartum once, she's postpartum forever. Wow. And that's what we like to think of, right? Yeah. Because she's now looking after a completely dependent human being,
9: yeah.
8: Often with very fragmented sleep. You know, the hormones are constantly changing. The body isn't where it used to be anymore. Her identity shifts big time as well.
9: Yeah.
8: So
9: yeah.
8: It is a month-long process, maybe months and months and even years sometimes.
9: Yeah, I remember my first post-birth checkup also, yeah, around the time that you said, and the doctor was like, okay, you can go exercise. And I was like, oh, okay, that's it. I'm like, okay, so yeah, but that was all he said to me. So, and I had a C-section, so it was really interesting. But I guess we listen to our own bodies in our own way.
8: We really should.
9: Yeah, yeah. Yeah. So let's talk about the physical side first. What are some changes after birth that are common but rarely discussed or perhaps often overlooked?
8: Well, I think people forget that, you know, a baby comes out from the womb, right?
9: Yes.
8: So there might be some bleeding, there might be pelvic floor heaviness, the ligamental laxity. You know, you'd find that you can actually twist your hips in ways that you never thought would be possible. You know, there's pain when you're passing urine, when you're moving your bowels, night sweats, hair loss.
9: Yes, oh my gosh, hair loss. traumatic.
8: Breast engorgement after the baby's actually arrived. And just feeling like the body doesn't belong to you anymore. It just feels like it's an out of the world, out of the body sort of experience.
9: Yeah.
8: Sometimes even feeling psychologically touched out or just physically overstimulated. The mental load is just enormous. And, you know, we forget how intense all of this can really be in the postpartum period.
9: It is. It is. It so is. Yeah. Would recovery be different for someone who has undergone a natural birth versus a C-section?
8: Oh, they're very different.
9: Really?
8: Oh. They're very, very different. And, you know, it's not that we're trying to minimize either experience, but even with a normal vaginal delivery, like, you're not bouncing back to normal.
9: Of course. You just pushed a human out.
8: Correct. So there's pelvic floor trauma. There could be bleeding. There could be pain.
9: Yeah.
8: You know, hemorrhoids, prolapses and things. And just really physical recovery takes a long time, even after a normal vaginal delivery, more so than with a C-section, because you've actually cut layers of your abdomen into, and on top of that, you're also caring for this brand newborn who is totally dependent upon you for everything, like from, you know, being cuddled to being fed to changing a nappy to itching their toes when they have got an itch on their toes. Do you know what I'm trying to say? So it's really, we can't minimize how much of an impact either types of births actually have on the woman. And so they both require recovery, lots of support, lots of encouragement, and just lots of patience as well.
9: I think so. And I think a lot of women don't give themselves enough grace when it comes to this healing. You know, they just want to get on with it. I think their priority shifts to the baby, and then they just forget about themselves. And it can get quite dangerous if it doesn't, you know, if they don't take care of themselves properly.
8: Exactly.
9: Yeah. Okay. So fatigue is often really it's almost like a badge of honor, right? I just gave birth, so therefore I'm not allowed to sleep. it's something that's almost like it's expected after you have a baby. But at what point, though, does normal exhaustion become a red flag?
8: Mm.
9: Yeah.
8: So, yes, being fatigued and being exhausted can be normal, and it's usual. But at the same time, we need to be very aware of when you're persistently overwhelmed, you know, just not being able to function, not able to rest when you are tired, not, you know, being able to rest when you are given a chance to, just feeling hopeless, numb to everything, not feeling happy at all, you know, anxious, even depression, physically deteriorating when you should be recovering slowly and steadily. We can't, you know, normalize suffering, I think, because it's not meant to be suffering.
9: Yeah.
8: Right. And you can't normalize it in such a way that says that's motherhood.
9: Yeah.
8: It shouldn't be that way.
9: Yeah.
8: Right?
9: The scary thing is that because of social media now, we see so much content about this. And so people will think that as a new mom, it's like, if you're not suffering, you're not doing a good job. And that's so, again, very dangerous, isn't it?
8: It's, yes.
9: Yeah. Okay.
8: But at the same time, we also have to recognize that there might be other things going on in this mom,
9: yeah,
8: right? Even with the hormones, we'll come to that in a minute, yeah, I'm sure, but yeah, we'll also talk about nutrient deficiencies and thyroid issues and pain and having not being able to rear the child that you want in the way that you want to rear the child as well. Yeah. So with external influences like confinement nannies and mothers and mothers-in-law and social media having all yeah, of the influences upon us as well, that also has a huge impact on burnout and anxiety and unmet needs and yeah, depression as well.
9: So how would you advise someone to manage this? Like, do we just block out the noise and we decide what's good for us? Because, you know, every mom will do things a little bit differently, right? So yeah, what's the best, what's your advice?
8: I often say get the support that they need, mm, right? But also try and block it off, because everyone will have an opinion, yes, on how you exactly should raise your parent, yes, raise your child, right? Yeah. And how you should parent your child. Everyone will have an opinion. But really figuring out what you want, yeah, as a couple, or even as a mom,
9: yeah,
8: what do you want? How do you envision your parenting journey or your motherhood journey to be? And I think that's the most important bit.
9: Yeah. When you say everyone will have an opinion, it's really everyone, like random aunties on the street, you know, yeah, coming up to me telling me, oh, I shouldn't baby wear my baby for too long. And I'm like, okay, thank you.
8: Yeah.
9: I go, okay. It's mind boggling, you know, that people think that they are entitled to express their advice to you. It blows the mind sometimes.
8: Everyone.
9: Yeah. All right. So let's talk about the hormones that shift dramatically after delivery. I know that from the hair loss. How can that affect mood, emotions, and even how a woman sees herself?
8: Yeah, yeah. So while a woman's pregnant, there is a very large amount of estrogen and progesterone, yes, and that kind of keeps everyone nice and
9: glowy,
8: and yeah, the hair's luscious.
9: Yes.
8: Yes, all of that, right?
9: Yeah.
8: But that all comes crashing down as soon as the placenta is delivered, mm-hmm, not just the baby, the placenta, okay, right? So once those hormones crash down, oxytocin, which is a hormone of bonding, of love and attachment and security, starts to increase as well as prolactin, which sets the milk production going as well.
9: Yeah.
8: So once all of that starts taking the center stage, the hormones, the mentality, the emotions start to shift along with it.
9: Yeah.
8: And so suddenly you're now going to be tiger mom. You're going to be watching as like hyper vigilant over your child, mm, all the time.
9: Mm.
8: And needing to like always cloister the baby right close to you and just being aware of everything else that surrounds you and just being very careful about things as well.
9: Okay.
8: Needing to have your baby really close with you as well is part of that whole picture and how the hormones shift.
9: Okay. Is there a point that it gets out of hand where like some support in terms of medication is needed? Does that happen often, or the body will regulate itself?
8: So usually within the first 2 weeks, we often know that 80% of moms may have something called the postpartum blues.
9: Yeah.
8: 20% may extend beyond that the 2 weeks, and that becomes postpartum depression.
9: Yeah.
8: And then the psychosis part, which is in 1% of the moms. So if you're within the 2 weeks, sometimes we can just try and make some slight changes in the way the mom's actually dealing with things,
9: yeah,
8: getting a little bit more assistance with, yeah, the baby,
9: yeah,
8: or just around the household. And yeah, that's really important.
9: Yeah.
8: But if it extends for a little bit longer, we might then encourage therapy or counseling, okay, and maybe even some medications if necessary.
9: Okay. So again, you know, every woman is different. Every healing journey is different. So it's always best to consult a medical professional if you're unsure, right?
8: Yeah. Absolutely.
9: Okay. Yeah. You know, many mums talk about this, right? Losing their sense of identity after birth, like saying goodbye to the woman that they once were. Why does this happen, and why is it not talked about enough? Because I felt it, you know, and I'm still processing it, I would say.
8: Yeah, because I think motherhood changes almost every axis of, yeah, our life, yeah, right? Yeah. And it like the body changes, you know, yeah, your mindset shifts, your routines disappear, your relationships, yeah, massively like switch,
9: affected,
8: like,
9: right?
8: Just basically, yeah, the way you are as a couple shifts as, yeah, well. Your autonomy moves out of the window, it just flies out.
9: Yeah.
8: your work identity, everything starts to shift a little bit, right?
9: It does.
8: And, you know, I also find that modern parenting is very isolating. Because even though we are so connected digitally.
9: And so informed, right? Maybe too informed, over-informed.
8: Don't know about that. I think sometimes we are over-informed in the wrong ways as well.
9: Okay.
8: But yeah, just being hyper-vigilant, all of that really starts to shift as well. So, I mean, we expect it to be grateful in one hand, and then you're also starting to grieve because you're no longer the woman that you used to be.
9: Yeah.
8: But we also have to realize that we can coexist in both worlds, the woman that we used to be and the woman we are right now. So, I mean, I think it's a huge shift. I think we cannot negate how important that shift is at the same time, because we need to evolve. We need to shed the old skin to become the new as well.
9: Yeah, I mean, it's such a good point. And I think, I mean, not discounting any other mom's experience, but, you know, as someone who's gone through IVF, you know, it's the same, like, struggles many years, finally have my miracle baby. But sometimes I'm like, oh my gosh, I'm just so tired. And it's like, I know I should be grateful, but it's like, wow, this is it's a totally new feeling. And it's like, you love her so much, but at the same time, you're like, oh, can I just get 15 minutes to take a nap, you know?
8: Have you ever felt like you want to push her back into the womb and like, stay there for 5 minutes? Give me a piece.
9: Yeah, if that will keep you quiet, right? But yes, it's a lot of conflicting emotions, but I think, it's just something we just have to work through, like, you know, step by step or day by day.
8: Yeah, right? 1 foot in front of the other every single day. Yeah,
9: slowly but surely. Okay, and in today's world, especially, a lot of pressure to bounce back. You see it on, again, social media, right? 6 weeks postpartum, spotting like a six-pack or something, and I'm like, wow, really? Okay, but yes, that pressure to bounce back, both physically and emotionally, how damaging can this expectation be?
8: So very much so.
9: Yeah.
8: I mean, recovery is not a performance art. You know, it's not a skill.
9: I love that.
8: We have to remember that we are always pressured to bounce back into being productive, you know, physically recovered, get our bodies back to where they would be, emotionally fulfilled, you know, just being social and being able to step out of the house and like nothing ever happened. But, you know, we realize that now women need to slow down. It's completely counterintuitive to what we have already been seeing on social media, but the real recovery happens when women slow down. Yeah. And that's something that I need to remind women every time I see them.
9: Okay.
8: You need to slow down. You need to kind of be a bit more horizontal sometimes and not just run around.
9: Take it a bit easy. Take it easy, right?
8: That's it.
9: Okay. For our listeners who may be wondering, how can women tell what's within the so-called normal range of recovery and what isn't? I think it's very hard, right? Because it's different for every person.
8: Yeah. I mean, I think there are red flags, right? So if there are red flags, like, you know, persistent heavy bleeding, pain, challenges with breastfeeding, challenges even stepping out of the house, intrusive thoughts that are really crippling you, right? Not being able to cope, exhaustion, all of those things are red flags. And I think these women need to be seen by a medical professional or a lactation consultant or a pelvic floor specialist. Yeah. Sometimes all of that needs to come along. I mean, that should be a toolkit.
9: Yeah, and I think an important thing, a barrier also, is that there's no shame in seeking help, right?
8: Absolutely.
9: Because especially as a first-time mom where this is all so new and so overwhelming, you know, you think that it's supposed to come intuitively or naturally, but sometimes it doesn't.
8: No.
9: Right? And that's why you do need to seek help, and there's really absolutely no shame.
8: There's no shame
9: help.
8: In seeking help. I think we all need help. We used to live in villages where you could knock on your next door neighbor and say, can you hold the baby for 5 minutes?
9: Oh.
8: And now we're just so ashamed to do anything of that. So we hardly even know our neighbors,
9: exactly.
8: I think.
9: That's a good, and that's where the phrase, it takes a village to raise a child, comes from, isn't it?
8: Absolutely.
9: Oh, wow. Okay. It's so much. It's so impactful. There's so much to think about when it comes to this topic, Maithili. When, though, should a new mum seek help, and what kinds of support can make a difference early on?
8: I think women should always seek help, understanding what birth is, first of all, and then not just the birth, but the breastfeeding and also caring for the newborn. So a good, well, just being knowledgeable about all of this before the baby arrives is really important. And not just depending on hearsay, not just depending on social media, but getting really quality information. And then also just, you know, sometimes it's an IBCLC, a lactation consultant who's skilled with information about what she can do. Sometimes it's counseling. Sometimes it's pelvic floor support. Sometimes it's really a community where women can exist however their parenting journeys might
9: without
8: be.
9: Without being judged, right?
8: Exactly. Yeah. Not even judging how you're feeding your baby. You know, some of them are formula feeding. Some of them are breastfeeding. Some of them are pumping and giving a baby a bottle. Yeah. And sometimes they're mixing all of that. And just having a community that supports you and whatever shape and form you're parenting your child.
9: Yeah.
8: And that's really important.
9: That is, that is. Before we wrap up today, Maithili, you know, you're, as someone who's working in this space of helping women to recover and reclaim their identity, what would you say wellness means to you?
8: Wellness is where a woman feels physically safe, emotionally supported, adequately informed, and just not feeling alone in her experience. I always talk about informed choice. Mm. You can parent however you want you to parent your baby because it's your baby at the end of the day. But actually getting that information and making decisions and being allowed to make the decisions is what a woman needs at the end of it.
9: So beautifully said. Thank you so much. We've been speaking today to Dr. Maithili Pandey, who is integrated for family physician, lactation consultant, and health advocate. She's going to be starting a new series with us here on the Wellness Hour. So this is the first of, I think, 5 or 6 episodes where we will be unpacking a lot of issues on women's wellness, postpartum recovery, and everything to do with childbirth and beyond as well. So we look forward to having you on again. Thank you for coming on the Wellness Hour today, Maithili.
8: Thank you very much, Cheryl.
9: This is the Wellness Hour on CNN 938. Oh, and if you do want to check out her website, it's www.motherandchild.com.sg.
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9: It is 12:31 on CNA 938. Let's get you your news now with me, Cheryl Goh. We are starting with how Chinese President Xi Jinping is doubling down on diplomacy. Last week, he met with US President Donald Trump. And this week, his Russian counterpart, Vladimir Putin. CNA's senior correspondent Tan Yu Guan tells us how China is balancing ties with both the US and Russia.
3: Right on the borderline, believe me.
9: Let me get you, Yu Guan, very, very shortly. I apologize for that technical error.
0: The two leaders agreed to extend the Treaty of Good Neighborliness and Friendly Cooperation, which has been the legal foundation for Russia-China ties for 25 years. They also issued joint statements, including one advocating a multipolar world and what they call a new type of international relations. They witnessed the signing of 20 cooperation documents covering areas such as trade, education, science and technology. Energy was one of the biggest items to watch. The Kremlin says there is now a general understanding on the power of Siberia 2, the proposed pipeline that would send Russian gas to China through Mongolia. But that is not a final breakthrough. Pricing, key details, and the timetable remain unresolved. So the pipeline has moved forward, but not locked in commercially. The symbolism was also important. Putin was given the full state treatment, formal welcome on a guard, 21-gun salute, talks on various levels, a banquet hosted by Xi, and a more informal tea session. But it's worth noting that Trump also received similar high-level state protocol during his visit. The contrast really is in the packaging. With Trump, Beijing was trying to stabilize a difficult relationship. With Putin, the same protocol was wrapped in warmer personal language, treaty extension and joint statements, as well as the signing of cooperation documents, which did not take place with Trump's visit.
9: And that was CNA's Tan Yuguan there. Now, Pakistani Prime Minister Shehbaz Sharif will be in China for a four-day state visit later this week. He is expected to hold talks with Chinese President Xi Jinping and Premier Li Qiang and celebrate 75 years of diplomatic relations. Mr. Sharif will be accompanied by Foreign Minister Ishaq Dar, who said the leaders will discuss the expansion of the China-Pakistan Economic Corridor. Mr. Sharif has hailed the flagship project under Beijing's Belt and Road Initiative as instrumental to Pakistan's economic transformation. Meanwhile, talks on energy security, trade and defense cooperation are expected to take center stage between the US and India as Secretary of State Marco Rubio heads there this weekend for a multi-city visit. Mr. Rubio's trip will take him to Kolkata, home to Mother Teresa and one of the oldest U.S. consulates, as well as the iconic Taj Mahal in Agra. He will stop by Jaipur and the capital, New Delhi, where he will reportedly meet with counterparts from the Quad. There's a grouping of four major Indo-Pacific democracies, the U.S., Japan, India and Australia. The visit comes as differences remain between Washington and New Delhi over energy imports and trade. Now, a scramble around the world to contain the spread of the Ebola outbreak in the Democratic Republic of the Congo and Uganda. U.S. officials are reportedly working with a biotech firm to deploy an experimental treatment for the Bundibugyo strain of the virus. Early stage clinical trials have been conducted. Nisha Karin has more.
0: The two leaders.
2: The World Health Organization says it could take 6 to 9 months before a vaccine is ready. There is currently no cure or vaccine against this particular strain of Ebola. The UN Health Agency declared a public health emergency of international concern on Saturday, sounding the alarm on a growing outbreak in the Democratic Republic of the Congo. The WHO says the global risk of contagion is low, but could be high at the national and regional levels. The death toll has edged higher to 139. Suspected case numbers top 600, with 51 confirmed by laboratory testing. Two cases have also been confirmed in neighboring Uganda. Health officials are struggling to contain the spread owing to a lack of adequate supplies and safe access to hotspots, some of which are active combat zones. Meantime, an American doctor who contracted the illness while treating patients in the DRC has been transferred to Germany. Another U.S. doctor who came into contact with a patient is being treated in Prague in the Czech Republic. This as the White House denied a Washington Post report saying the U.S. was blocking infected or potentially infected Americans from returning to the U.S.
9: And finally, Australia is battling its worst diphtheria outbreak in decades. The potentially fatal infection has been spreading mostly in the Northern Territory among Indigenous Australians. Grace Shin tells us how authorities are managing the outbreak.
5: The country's health minister has unveiled a $7.2 million emergency support package as authorities investigate the first possible death from the disease is almost a decade. More than 220 cases have been identified so far, and the respiratory disease is a highly contagious infection. Vaccinations are available and are usually administered in early childhood, but booster vaccines are needed among adults for continued immunity. The government is urging residents to consider getting a booster dose if they have not received the diphtheria vaccine in the past 5 years. And the disease was previously considered eradicated, but cases have since popped up across the country.
9: That's your news with me, Cheryl Goh. 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
1: Asia Business Now on CNA 938, Singaporean executive Teo Siong Seng is among seven employees of shipping container manufacturing companies accused by the United States of price fixing. Here's the news desk with more.
4: The U.S. Justice Department says the price fixing of nearly all of the world's standard dry or unrefrigerated containers went on for over 4 years, from November 2019 to at least January 2024. The U.S. Justice Department has implicated what it says are four of the world's largest shipping container manufacturing companies. As a result of the alleged conspiracy, it said prices of standard shipping containers roughly doubled between 2019 and 2021. This increased the container manufacturers' profits approximately 100-fold during the COVID-19 pandemic and subsequent global supply chain crisis. Mr. Teo is the CEO and chairman of Singamas Container Holdings, a publicly traded company in Hong Kong. He is also the chairman of the Singapore Business Federation and part of the Singapore Economic Resilience Task Force. Singamas says neither the company nor Mr. Teo were served with any legal process or other legal documentation by the U.S. Justice Department. Mr. Teo is one of six executive co-defendants linked to Singamas' marketing director, Vic Nam Hing Ma, who was arrested in France last month. His extradition to the U.S. is pending.
1: And still in your business news, Singapore Telecommunications, or Singtel, has reported a 12% rise in annual underlying profit. This was driven by strong contributions from India's Bharti Airtel and other regional associates. Nisha Karin tells us more.
2: Post-tax profit contributions from regional associates rose 11% to $1.96 billion. Singtel Unit Optus's operating revenue rose 2%, driven by postpaid price rises and higher revenue from a regional network sharing arrangement. The group declared a final dividend of 10.3 cents per share, higher than the 10 cents announced last year. Singtel said underlying net profit was $2.77 billion for the year ended March 2026, compared with $2.47 billion in the previous year.
1: 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On the roads, just one accident to tell you about on the PIE towards Changi at Sims Avenue exit. As always, do be patient. Drive carefully. We bring you now an episode of Health Matters with Daniel Martin.
21: If it's a matter of health, it matters. Health Matters with Daniel Martin.
22: Over the years, I've had some fascinating opportunities to interview some young sporting representatives for Singapore. Most recently, I had Faiz Basha on the show. Singapore's historic alpine skier made his debut at the 2026 Winter Olympics. He learned to ski at just 3 years old. And he and his family, he talked about he and his younger sister, you know, picking it up and being quite competitive from a very young age. Was the family a family of skiers? Did y'all go on skiing holidays?
23: We did. We ski, we go on holidays, we ski with friends. His sister did skiing and now snowboarding.
22: So it's all interesting. So there was the family experience. Faiz, let me come to you. When did it go from the leisure family activity to, hang on a second, I'm pretty darn good at this?
24: I don't think I can really pinpoint the moment. Because you're talking about a journey that's really spanned my whole life. Shortly after I learned to walk, when I was 3 years old, is the first time my mom taught me to ski.
22: Wow, learning to ski just after walking, that's amazing. But then a lot of us hear that story and we're like, wow, I want my kid to be like that. Okay, I'm gonna sign them up for this sport. I'm going to sign them up for that. Let's become a kite flyer like Max Mader or something like that. And then part of you is like, you know what? I'm doing the good thing. I'm introducing them to a sporting lifestyle. I'm creating a lifelong love for movement and activity. And I get that. That's great. Maybe part of you is also thinking, well, this will help them, their DSA admission for secondary school also, maybe. But we have to talk about understanding that a child is still going through their developmental phase and how fast you're putting your foot on the accelerator in terms of getting them competitive, getting them to the next level, or maybe you're harboring hopes of rearing the next Singapore Olympian and you think it has to start from 3 years old. Let's talk about whether or not we're pushing our kids to be athletes a little bit too young in some cases. I'm joined by Dr. Zachary Chua, who's a consultant orthopedic surgeon from Acme Orthopedics. Dr. Chua, hello. Welcome aboard to the show.
6: Hello, Daniel. Thank you for having me on the air.
22: We always hear the story like this tennis star started when he was like smaller than the tennis racket, or the golfer started even before he could like stand properly. Like, it seems like, I think the average person, we receive this story that in order to be amazing at a sport, you have to start from a very young age.
6: That's all too true, what you say. And especially in today's competitive environment, yeah. Besides studying, besides the grades, a lot of parents encourage their kids probably a little too much in the wrong direction. And a lot of them, especially in our sunny Singapore, tend to pick sports rather based on maybe what they see as a future career opportunity or some financial form of gain rather than the child's actual interests.
22: Right, whether or not they're actually predisposed to it. But and then sometimes like we go a little bit overboard. I'll see some parents like, okay, Monday got this class, Tuesday got that class, Wednesday got that class. Like, we'll try all the sports, that kind of thing. That also, I mean, for a young person that can be, is that physically hard to cope with for their bodies?
6: It can be. So again, it's also realizing that each of us are different individuals. Mm. Not all of us have the same genetics, obviously. Yeah. And all of us are cut out for either a certain type of sport, or not all of the kids are cut out for early specialization in a particular sport.
22: Okay, that's a key determinant. That's a key distinction, early specialization. I was going to say like, oh, is it true that like some people just cannot do sports and I can get a letter from my doctor and say I cannot do PE or something like that? No lah. I mean, we can do physical activity, but maybe it's the early specialization aspect.
6: Yes, I mean, physical activity in kids is definitely encouraged. Yes. Besides the actual physical health benefits, even now in our society that has high rates of myopia, getting that sunshine in helps to decrease the chance of myopia. But again, going back to early specialization, there are ages where you, as a parent, you should not involve a child in just one particular type of sport. They'll put a lot of stress on their bodies. Mm. Thankfully, we don't see it as much in Singapore compared to the States in terms of like pitching sports. Yeah. So you get a lot of upper limb problems in the States from their baseball and all their sort of pitching
22: shoulder
6: kind of sports.
22: Rotation kind of stuff.
6: Yeah.
22: But it's funny because I have seen a lot of young golfers for some reason, and maybe people think it's also a good networking opportunity in future, so they start their kids very young. And that's the thing, right? I mean, movement, activity, outdoors, all great. But when it comes to specialization in sport, there's often the repetition of drills and the same movement over and over and over again to fine tune and to make that better, like the golf swing or the tennis hit as well. So that's the thing, right, with the specialization, is the repeated single movement.
6: Yes, you're absolutely right. So again, you've gone back to where a sport is picked for what it can bring in the future rather than what the child is actually interested in. I mean, no doubt some of them do develop an interest along the way, but it's quite important that you nurture interests along with the actual sport so that one, that the child participates in it wholeheartedly and therefore in a way decreases the risk of injuries as well.
22: Yes. Yeah. Let's talk about that. Have you seen a lot of sports-related injuries for young kids?
6: Many.
22: Really?
6: Yes. Yeah. In
22: What are they doing? I thought they're just playing Pokemon and PlayStation. That's about it. No.
6: Actually, some of my patients, when you hear their training regime, is actually quite
22: intensive.
6: Yes. Some of them do like 5 times a week, 3 hours per session. I don't know how they fit it in along with the academic rigor, I mean, that's needed in school.
22: Yeah.
6: I do get quite a few every now and then, major injuries that are not recognized by the parents, unfortunately.
22: Okay.
6: One story I can share is this avid basketballer who was in an overseas training camp. Mm. And interestingly enough, he was having recurrent shoulder dislocations. So he would pop the shoulder out and pop it back himself.
22: So he learned how to pop it back in by himself?
6: He did. And the parents was not aware that this would lead to a long-term problem.
22: Yeah.
6: Until I pointed out this repeated injury is already causing a permanent deformity in the structure of the humeral head. And that would lead to even more long-term problems.
22: That is worrying that he figured that out on his own, thought it was perfectly normal. I mean, you know, you're growing up, you're like, carry on, that kind of thing, no pain, no gain. That's the thing, right? Unfortunately, particularly when you're in a high-performance environment.
6: Yes, exactly. Exactly that, yeah.
22: What do you tend to see more of in terms of those injuries? Upper limb, lower limb?
6: Really a big mix, depending on the type of sport. The basketballers, footballers tend to be lower limb. The tennis players tend to be upper limb. And again, like I mentioned, throwing sports. In our context, it's more like softball. Mm-hmm. You really have to assess the child on a case-by-case basis. Sometimes they can describe the symptoms to you,
22: okay,
6: but they don't really know the cause. And sometimes it's not a matter of actually having to do surgery,
22: okay,
6: but just to work with a physiotherapist.
22: Great.
6: Change the nature of what they do in the sport. So an example I can give in another patient, she was on the school softball DSA team, mm-hmm, and she was playing as a catcher. But what she did not realize, she had a hip condition. The every time when she does repeated squatting to catch the ball, her hip would actually impinge into the socket and cause labral problems. So all we had to do was just switch her to something else rather than doing a catcher.
22: Stop being a catcher.
6: Yes, and she's still part of the team, which went on to, I think, win Division B or something like that.
22: Yeah. So that's the thing, right? Recognizing when it could be something that is causing pain or long-term problems for your child. And it's not about the end of the sports career or the sports idea, but it's just about changes and amendments.
6: Yes, changes, amendments, and also the right treatment.
22: Yeah.
6: Rather than ignoring the problem, kicking the can down the road, and turning a small injury into something that have chronic implications.
22: Yeah.
6: Yeah.
22: So no paddleball injuries yet, huh?
6: Not in the young yet.
22: That's becoming very popular as well. I wonder whether we'll see that arise as well.
6: We have. Actually, we already have. It's just that the age group that comes in around the 30 to 50 years old.
22: Yeah.
6: Yep. And like I tell...
22: What is the paddleballer getting? I'm curious, actually. What kind of injuries are they getting? Is it similar to the tennis player?
6: A bit different. Again, depending on the age group that you see, the older age groups tend to get the Achilles ruptures and also a lot of the knee meniscal tears. 50 is the new 30, is what my patients tell me. The kids are a bit older.
22: A bit more freaked out.
6: And they pick up pickleball, yeah, paddle. But it's just that jumping into a sport that you're not used to, that kind of rotation and loading that you put on your knees, and that causes injuries as well.
22: Yeah. Speaking of meniscus, I thought I would have heard more about that as well, because Singapore is football crazy and a lot of young people are playing football from a very young age as well. Meniscus tears, meniscus problems?
6: Very common.
22: Yeah.
6: Very common. The difference is whether you get them in a normal child, i.e. in a child with normal menisci, versus there are a small subsegment of population where the meniscus doesn't develop properly. And rather than a C-shaped structure, it becomes like a disc, like a frisbee kind of thing. Those are called discoid meniscus. And that in itself predisposes to injuries as well, which often are not recognized by the child nor the parents.
22: The parent or the child would have no way of knowing whether it's disc or C-shaped, right? I mean, you can't feel it.
6: Yeah, you're exactly right, yeah.
22: We need to pick up on warning signs to look out for. We'll do that in a second. But I think fundamentally, do we need to appreciate and understand and accept that the young body is still developing? And that is something that we need to give space for here.
6: We do. We totally do. A child has a different physiology from the mature athlete. Mm. Their muscles are still developing. Their neuromuscular control is not as good. And poor neuromuscular control predisposes you to injury. Like you said, in terms of football, they might not have that similar response time to an adult. Mm-hmm. A lot of us think kids are more agile and more flexible. Yes, they are, but it's also that feedback mechanism in terms of neuromuscular control, no brain to muscle speaking to each other.
22: Yep.
6: It's not as developed as an adult. And after an injury, because they have such good healing potential, it can go unrecognized that they just rebound and they continue playing through with that little bit of pain.
22: Yeah. One of my listeners WhatsApping across and asking, then do we have to be worried about signing them up for CCAs in school? a lot of schools, it was mandatory to have, in my school, it was mandatory. I couldn't just join a society. I had to have a sport. It was compulsory. But that was a secondary school. I don't think that was the case at primary school. By that age, you're 12, 13, 14, 15. And that's when the CCAs do start. and you'll be practicing like once or twice a week potentially. But that's different from competitive sport training potentially.
6: Quite different.
22: Yeah.
6: I'm a proponent of CCA. I think in our current society, again, it's divided into maybe two broad segments. Mm-hmm. The one group that is pushed too hard, too early, and the other group that's unfortunately a bit too, what's the term for it?
22: Too adventurous?
6: No, I was more thinking of...
22: the opposite side.
6: Yeah, couch potato, but that's a very old term. But you know what I mean? There's not enough
22: the
6: activity.
22: Sedentary individual.
6: Yes, yeah. And again, in kids, you have to expose them to that level of activity that they get used to and carry on into adulthood.
22: Yeah. I think the CCA is particularly useful for where the baseline is zero. And if you're just focused on going for academic classes and tuition, you need the CCA to help you in terms of grow the appreciation for physical activity and the benefits it can grant to your academic lifestyle as well. But it's not the same. Like going for your inter-school sports is not the same as participating as an alpine skier in the Olympics and the training one has to do for that.
6: Definitely. Yeah. I agree with you. Yeah.
22: What are the warning signs that are often missed, Doc, that we should definitely pay attention to? I'm not going to be able to see whether my son is secretly popping his shoulder back into place. I'm not going to be able to feel whether my daughter is feeling the impingement when she squats to catch the ball. It's hard. Maybe these don't come up in discussion also.
6: That's true. So some of it is picked up by the coaches. There are very experienced coaches that will pick up early, you know, hey, something's not right or your child's not performing the way it should be, have a discussion. Other important signs to really not miss is when things are not just a simple sprain or simple injury.
22: Okay.
6: When the child is limping, when there's pain and swelling that persists for more than a couple of days, again, related to how fast their bodies heal and the fact that they have not bounced back after a couple of days should lead you to suspect something else. Another thing, point is recurrence. Mm. Whether it's like, again, a weekly thing, you know, they experience pain after the weekend training session or some grueling regime. Those are signs that they should be at least checked out by a medical practitioner.
22: That is a good point. And maybe there are things happening, underlying things that you're not even keenly aware of. I mean, I recently found out I have like flexible tendons and it predisposes me to something called snapping hip syndrome, which I've been having a couple of times in my lifestyle. And maybe when I was young, that was part of some of the injuries that I had, but I just limped around for a week or two and I thought that was normal. There might be an underlying thing that you're not aware of as well.
6: Absolutely right. And it might have happened when you're young. It's still happening now.
22: Yeah, exactly. I just had a couple of weeks ago. So, okay, the things that can mitigate. It's not always about surgery. Don't worry. Parents, it doesn't mean that it's always about surgery for your kids. What are the things that can mitigate and help? Can it be just as simple as making sure that your kids have a good appreciation of proper warm-ups and conditioning and warm-downs?
6: It starts with that.
22: Right.
6: It starts with the form as well. What kind of form that they're using the sport? Are they overcompensating, using like their shoulder too much instead of their elbow and wrist? It's very important to also pick up on if the child has pre-existing kind of conditions. Flat feet is one of them. So rather than...
22: That's quite common, right?
6: That is. So rather than just tell them, oh, you know, just it's part and parcel, normal to play through pain, get a bit of orthotics, you know, see the right person that improves their biomechanics.
22: Okay, so flat foot should not impede someone from being sporting and physically active.
6: It should not, yeah. And of course, in my practice, I work very closely with physiotherapists. Mm. And again, it's just picking up whether the child is overdoing something, whether or not it needs to be changed a little bit, or if they can't change what they do, whether you can do strengthening exercises and a bit of variety, you know, rather than the same repetitive thing, stressing the same body part that's still developing and growing.
22: Yeah. Do you know, actually speaking of strain, something that I've been doing a couple of shows on, I've been a bit worried at how younger and younger people are going to the gym from a very young age now as well and doing, you know, lifting very heavy weights and because it's trendy and maybe they're looking for the aesthetic aspects as well. And that's overuse and overstrain from a young age as well. Is that a worrying aspect, the gym culture from a young age?
6: It is. And rightfully, like you said, I think it's also related to social media.
22: Yeah.
6: Kids are exposed to social media at a younger age. they, you know, receive information or what's perceived as an ideal or desirable body shape. And again, that pursuit to achieve it, not realizing that, again, these kids may not have the resource that their parents would have. They may just do it on their own. They may do it without...
22: The careful training eye that's watching them do it as well for technique and things like that.
6: Yes, exactly that. And they just keep pushing themselves on kind of like a self-injuring spiral kind of loop, if you get what I mean. Yeah.
22: And are you, what kind of overuse injuries are you, just to remind our listeners, what kind of the most common overuse injuries are you seeing now that we can keep an eye out for?
6: So you generally, in the developing child, you divided it into either, say, the dynamic parts, like the tendons and ligaments kind of overuse injuries. So those are things like your, maybe like your shoulder tendons, too much inflammation, then it's a form of tendinitis or tendinopathies, which also have a bit of micro tears. The other side of the coin are the parts of the bones that are still growing. So not the physis, but the apophysis that is part of the accessory growth areas. Very commonly in my practice, we see it in the knees, which is also known as Osgood-Schuttler's disease. So you get that bump under the kneecap. And the other one is pain in the heel, also known as 7.

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7: 1 o'clock on this Thursday, the 21st of May. Coming up on this Encore Hour, a replay of Eat Drink Singapore, where we tell you about garden vibes, looking at everything from coastal Taranaki pastures to olive groves in the southern Lebanon. We meet two producers who are bringing family care and provenance to this very special event. Also on Mind Your Money, we look at why workplace community is becoming a retention issue here in Singapore. All that's coming up, but first, here's the news. Singaporean executive Teo Siong Seng is among seven employees of shipping container manufacturing companies accused by the United States of price fixing. Here's the news desk with more.
8: The U.S. Justice Department says the price fixing of nearly all of the world's standard dry or unrefrigerated containers went on for over 4 years, from November 2019 to at least January 2024. The U.S. Justice Department has implicated what it says are four of the world's largest shipping container manufacturing companies. As a result of the alleged conspiracy, it said prices of standard shipping containers roughly doubled between 2019 and 2021. This increased the container manufacturers' profits approximately 100-fold during the COVID-19 pandemic and subsequent global supply chain crisis. Mr. Teo is the CEO and chairman of Singamas Container Holdings, a publicly traded company in Hong Kong. He is also the chairman of the Singapore Business Federation and part of the Singapore Economic Resilience Task Force. Singamas says neither the company nor Mr. Teo was served with any legal process or other legal documentation by the U.S. Justice Department. Mr. Teo is one of six executive co-defendants linked to Singamas's marketing director, Vic Nam Hing Ma, who was arrested in France last month. His extradition to the U.S. is pending.
7: Chinese President Xi Jinping is doubling down on diplomacy. Last week, he met with U.S. President Donald Trump, and this week, his Russian counterpart, Vladimir Putin. Reports now say the Chinese leader could be heading to North Korea as early as next week. Yesterday, Beijing and Moscow signed dozens of agreements on energy, trade and technology as President Xi and Putin sat down for talks in the Chinese capital. CNA's senior correspondent Tan Yuguan tells us how China is balancing ties with both the US and Russia.
9: The two leaders agreed to extend the Treaty of Good Neighborliness and Friendly Cooperation, which has been the legal foundation for Russia-China ties for 25 years. They also issued joint statements, including one advocating a multipolar world and what they call a new type of international relations. They witnessed the signing of 20 cooperation documents covering areas such as trade, education, science and technology. Energy was one of the biggest items to watch. The Kremlin says there is now a general understanding on the power of Siberia 2, the proposed pipeline that would send Russian gas to China through Mongolia. But that is not a final breakthrough. Pricing, key details, and the timetable remain unresolved. So the pipeline has moved forward, but not locked in commercially. The symbolism was also important. Putin was given the full state treatment.

0: Formal welcome on a guard, 21-gun salute, talks on various levels, a banquet hosted by Xi, and a more informal tea session. But it's worth noting that Trump also received similar high-level state protocol during his visit. The contrast really is in the packaging. With Trump, Beijing was trying to stabilize a difficult relationship. With Putin, the same protocol was wrapped in warmer personal language, treaty extension, and joint statements, as well as the signing of cooperation documents, which did not take place with Trump's visit.
1: Now, talks on energy security, trade and defense cooperation are expected to take center stage between the US and India. As Secretary of State Marco Rubio heads there this weekend for a multi-city visit. Mr. Rubio's trip will take him to Kolkata, home to Mother Teresa, and one of the oldest U.S. consulates, as well as the iconic Taj Mahal in Agra. He will also stop by Jaipur and the capital New Delhi, where he will reportedly meet with members or counterparts from the Quad, and that's a grouping of four major Indo-Pacific democracies, the U.S., Japan, India, and Australia. The visit comes as differences remain between Washington and New Delhi over energy imports and trade. The U.S. wants India to buy more American oil and gas, but India relies heavily on cheaper Russian crude. Ethan Garg explains how New Delhi will be balancing these competing interests.
2: Well, India certainly is one of the biggest buyers of Russian crude at the minute, and trade data suggests that India is on track to buying 2 million barrels per day of Russian crude in May, which is at par with the record high levels that India has been importing from Russia. But at the same time, India also says that it wants to diversify its procurement of crude from various other countries. In fact, it's already started diversifying it to buying from 41 countries, up from 27 just a few years ago. And America is a major partner in that regard. We understand that India already has indicated that it wants to buy more energy. When New Delhi said back in February that it would buy close to $500 billion worth of items from the US over the next 5 years, and a key component of that is going to be crude oil, gas, and other petrochemical products, including coking coal as well. So India is trying to engage the United States by purchasing a lot more of its big ticket items. And the idea also is to pacify President Donald Trump's concerns that India-US trade deal tilts heavily in New Delhi's favor.
1: Still in your news, Iran is examining a new proposal to end the Middle East war. U.S. President Donald Trump says negotiations are in the final stages and that Washington is willing to wait a few days to get the answer it wants. But he also warned of renewed strikes if the deal falls through.
3: Right on the borderline, believe me. If we don't get the right answers, it goes very quickly. We're all ready to go. We have to get the right answers. It would have to be a complete 100% good answers, and if we do, we save a lot of time, energy, and lives, most importantly.
1: Mediators led by Pakistan and Qatar have reportedly been refining the proposal, as Turkish President Recep Tayyip Erdogan told Mr. Trump that issues with Iran can be resolved. Of course, the U.S. wants an end to Iran's nuclear program, while Tehran reiterated its demands for the release of frozen assets and an end to the United States' blockade on its ports. The U.S. has announced murder charges against former Cuban President Raul Castro. The indictment piles further pressure on Havana for political change and marks a new low in relations between the longtime Cold War rivals. Here's CNA's Yasmin Yonkers with more on the indictment.
4: Well, the charges relate to a 1996 incident in which Cuban fighter jets shot down two small planes operated by Miami-based exile group Brothers to the Rescue, which carried out humanitarian missions. Raul Castro was the defense minister at the time.
5: As alleged in the indictment, Raul Castro and five co-defendants participated in a conspiracy that ended with Cuban military aircraft firing missiles at those civilian planes and killing four Americans. Those are the allegations returned by a federal grand jury. My message today is clear. The United States and President Trump does not and will not forget its citizens.
4: Now 94, Raul Castro last appeared in public in Havana earlier this month. And Washington says they expect him to surrender or be taken into custody by some means. And they expect him to face the charges in a U.S. court one day.
1: And finally, in your news, Australia is battling its worst diphtheria outbreak in decades. The potentially fatal infection has been spreading, mostly in the Northern Territory, among Indigenous Australians. Grace Shin tells us how authorities are managing the outbreak.
6: The country's health minister has unveiled a $7.2 million emergency support package as authorities investigate the first possible death from the disease is almost a decade. More than 220 cases have been identified so far, and the respiratory disease is a highly contagious infection. Vaccinations are available and are usually administered in early childhood, but booster vaccines are needed among adults for continued immunity. The government is urging residents to consider getting a booster dose if they have not received the diphtheria vaccine in the past 5 years. And the disease was previously considered eradicated, but cases have since popped up across the country.
1: That's your news with me, Cheryl Goh. 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On the roads, just one update to tell you about. Vehicle breakdown on the KPE tunnel towards TPE after Paya Labour Road. As always, do be patient and drive carefully. Weather-wise, cloudy for the rest of today. Temperatures ranging from 24 to 33 degrees Celsius.
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8: Now, Eat Drink Singapore with Cheryl Goh.
1: Yes, hello. Welcome to Eat Drink Singapore with me, Cheryl Goh. Now, we're taking you to where good food begins, the land, the people who care for it, and the choices made long before anything reaches the plate. Garden Vibes 2026 at Little Farms Serangoon Gardens brings producers, tastings, and hands-on workshops together under the theme Flourish. And we're going to hear from two makers with very different products, but share a focus on traceability, family, and care for the land. We have on Eat Drink Singapore today, Carl Carey, who is director of Green Meadows Beef, and Alia Balut, who is founder of Bait Balut. Alia and Carl, nice to have you with us. Welcome to Eat Drink Singapore.
9: Thank you.
10: Sure.
1: All right. You know, so Garden Vibes 2026 is bringing producers together around the theme of Flourish. For the both of you, what does it mean to produce food that people can actually feel good about and not just enjoy on the plate? Maybe, Carl, will you start with you?
10: Yeah, thanks, Cheryl. Yeah, at the heart of what we do is a strong connection between people, the land, and the food that we produce. I guess since the beginning of Green Meadows, our focus has been on creating products that connect consumers to where their food comes from and how it is produced. There is nothing better than sharing our beef that we're extremely proud of, to consumers all around the world.
1: And Alia, yourself?
9: I mean, I also was super excited to start this company because we are a Singapore company and I'm half Singaporean. So my mom comes with us to pick the olives and we show Singaporeans exactly how we do it from the genesis all the way to flying the product here to Singapore. So it was a novel thing that I think a lot of Singaporeans never even questioned where their olive oil came from.
1: Yeah.
9: So we're very honored and privileged to be able to show that to them as well.
1: Yeah, that's wonderful. So Carl, Green Meadows Beef comes from coastal Taranaki, shaped by Mount Taranaki, the Tasman Sea, and volcanic soil. How does that landscape come through in the beef?
10: I guess the landscape shapes everything that we do. We're fourth generation guardians of the land that we farm, and it's really central to our identity and how we operate as a family unit. The quality of our grass and our farm's natural location allows our cattle to develop its own unique profile, and one we genuinely believe you can taste in our beef. You know, in some blind taste tests, some people have noted that our beef has a deeper flavour, some of the highest omega values available on the market, and we believe that the quality of the grass that our animals consume, its natural diet really comes through.
1: Yeah, and I think a big part also is the animal welfare of your cows. Tell us more about the non-negotiables on the farm when it comes to how the cattle are handled.
10: Again, animal welfare is simply just good everyday farming for us. Our cattle live in their natural environment. They are handled in a calm manner, and we have all their needs prioritized. We keep human intervention as light as possible, with a low stress lifestyle in mind. They're never far from fresh mountain drinking water. That water is sourced directly from Mount Taranaki through a community-owned water scheme. Cattle are moved daily, so they're always eating fresh grass. And as I said, systems that have been developed over generations have kind of kept that animal welfare as uncompromising.
1: So trying to be there, try to be trying to keep them as happy as possible.
10: Yeah, they live a good life. Yeah.
1: That's nice to know. Alia, Beit Balut begins with your family's land in southern Lebanon, but it's also shaped by your Singaporean Lebanese identity. What do you want Singaporeans to understand about your family's olive oil?
9: I think I wanted Singaporeans to understand, like, olive oil isn't just a cooking ingredient. You know, it carries a lot of history, people's stories behind it. And this company, Beit Balut, actually started, as you said, from my family's grove. But picking olives have been a part of my dad's culture for a very long time. And I loved how my mom seamlessly picked that up too, despite being from a whole different part of the world. And I realized if my mom could do it, so many Singaporeans could also fall in love with the culture and understand how olives are actually picked. So I wanted also Singaporeans to understand that, you know, olive oil was a fresh product, which a lot of them didn't know because they were used to, you know, bottles sitting on shelves. So we've come a long way, and I feel like a lot of Singaporeans are starting to understand that.
1: Yeah, that's good. And I mean, there's a lot of health benefits to olive oil also that people are starting to embrace. Can you walk us through how your olive oil gets from your family's farm to the bottles right here in Singapore?
9: Sure. So every October, as a family, we go to the south. We pick the olives with the help of other people in the community. Primarily refugees that come in from Syria and Palestine that have lost their homes. After the olives are picked, we make sure to press them within 4 to 6 hours. That retains its freshness because, like I said, olive oil is a fresh product. And the longer that you keep the olives sitting, they start to enter their fermentation phase, which can affect the quality of the oil. After we press the oil, we air freight the oil to Singapore, which is a whole thing, but we prefer it because it keeps the quality. Recently, our company has built the first packing facility for olive oil. So, as soon as the oil reaches Singapore shores, I mean, airport, we pack each bottle by hand
1: Oh,
9: at our
1: wow.
9: facility.
1: Okay.
9: Yeah, it's a whole. I started this business from my bedroom, so I'm used to packing bottles. But now that we've upgraded, you know, we got the relevant licensing from SFA. So, we've been, yeah, that's how we've been doing our business model. So every bottle that everyone here has been hand-packed.
1: Oh, that sounds like a real labor of love. So
9: It is.
1: thank you for that. Okay, and Alia, our producer, also got to speak with your mom, May, at Boutique Fairs just last week. One detail that stood out was the role of sheep on the farm. How many sheep does it take to keep an olive farm sustainable, and what role do they actually play?
9: This is a question that it was quite difficult for me to say because it's so hard to say how many sheep, because each sheep will be more efficient than the other. But in total, we have about 20 sheep,
1: I
9: and my dad,
1: see.
9: these are my dad's pride and joys.
1: Yeah.
9: They basically, how it works is they would eat the fallen leaves and olives that fall on the ground, and then we would use their poop to then fertilize the ground. Because my dad's very against like using chemicals or fertilizers. So essentially, that's how it would be sustainable because they would be eating
1: Yeah.
9: the olives that we wouldn't be able to press.
1: That's wonderful. So it's a whole cyclical process, right? And it's all kept
9: Exactly.
1: within your farm. Okay. This is for the both of you. You know, you both work with animals as part of the farming system, but in very different ways. How does that shape the way you think about care, sustainability, and responsibility when it comes to the animals you're dealing with? Carl, let's start with you.
10: Working with animals gives you a deep sense of responsibility. Animals respond directly to how they're treated and how they're cared for, and that teaches everybody patience, empathy, and respect. We honor and respect the whole animal. I guess a lot of people are confused by beef, and they just see the primal cut, so the steaks, the tenderloins. But being sustainable, we use the whole carcass. So we try and encourage our customers to eat a variety of different cuts. And I guess Little Farms reinforces this thinking. They stock everything from mince to primal cuts to dice cuts.
1: And I mean, even sometimes it's things like the tongue and the cheek that, some people get to enjoy as well.
10: Exactly. Yeah, it's a large animal. Yes.
1: How about you, Alia? Well, how does your family, I mean, obviously you have a lot of respect for the sheep that help you, but how else do you, how has that shaped the way you think about sustainability and responsibility as well?
9: I think I'm going to echo what Carl was saying. Like, I think how you treat your animals is a reflection of how you treat everything. So with that same ethos, like even with our trees, a lot of commercial farms will hit their trees or use tree shakers. So we refuse to do that. We hand pick. It's more labor intensive, but hand picking has, yes, I know. You should see my hands. But it's more labor intensive, but it also does two things. It respects the tree by not unnecessarily hitting it, which in effect will make the tree bear more fruit, because trees are living things too. And
1: Yes,
9: my
1: of
9: dad
1: course.
9: always repeats that to us. So even though we don't have many animals, we still have that same sort of respect for every single thing, especially our trees. As I mentioned previously, we hire refugees, we pay them above the market rate, and that's because they're part of the social fabric. So we can't be profiting from making olive oil without having them also part of our story. So very similar to Carl, like you have to respect the entire ecosystem that allows you to produce your product. Otherwise, you would just be capitalizing off it.
1: I really love the intention, the thought, and the care that the both of you have when it comes to dealing with your product. So I think a lot of customers, now that we are more informed, I think this is something that more people will appreciate. So both of you also are family-run businesses where trust and traceability matter. For customers here, what helps them feel confident about what they are buying, especially when the farms are, not here in Singapore, they're located so far away? Maybe Alia, we start with you this time.
9: Sure. So I overshare by nature. So I just put that into my business model as well. So every time we go back in October, I will document the entire process from start to finish. We also produce lab tests. So olive oil is a fresh product, and you can only claim the word extra virgin if it meets certain percentages. So, for example, one of the percentages I'm talking about is a free fatty acid. So we'll make sure to post those tests online. So that is how people know what they're eating is genuinely extra virgin.
1: That's good. There's a lot of accountability there, as well as pride in the product. Carl, how about you?
10: For us, it's pretty easy because it's real. So what we sort of practice, what we preach, and we're very open. Like Alia said, we're very open as well. We high like have a high level of integrity, and visibility now across social platforms are very high. So we post and things like that, so people can get that connection. Also, we've partnered with Little Farms, so they're very selected in how they partner, and they kind of helps us to ensure that the beef that we ship every week to Singapore is at the best it can be.
1: And obviously there's the big event this weekend, Garden Vibes, so which gives people the chance to meet you guys in person, ask questions, and really taste Bet Balut's olive oil, and also try Green Meadows cheeseburgers. Ooh. So what do you hope this face-to-face experience adds to how people understand your business and your food, Carl?
10: Look, it's sort of why we started business, really. It's so great to be able to share our product knowledge, our energy, our passion, with the public. We've been at Garden Vibes since year one, and I know that it's always a highlight in the calendar for the team. I think Garden Vibes creates a connection space. It's an event where the food community can gather, they can swap stories, build memories, and probably just not simply consume. Face-to-face exchanges reinforces our goal of connecting people to their food. So whether it's cooking tips or where to buy our product or a farming question, hopefully by sharing knowledge, it'll kind of allow us all to flourish, really.
1: Yeah, sounds fun. And will you be flying in specially, Kyle, for this or?
10: I've actually sent my brother Nick. So Nick is he's mid-flight at the moment, so he
1: Nice.
10: touches down in Singapore, so he's dragged me in to do this.
1: All right, so he'll be the one representing.
10: He'll be the one serving cheeseburgers. Yep.
1: Wonderful. And how about you, Alia? What are you looking forward to at Garden Vibes?
9: I mean, it's such a unique experience by Little Farms because it's not very often you get to meet the producers and founders behind these brands, right? So I'm looking forward to meeting Nick Carl. I'm sure his cheeseburger making will be phenomenal. But also for me, I just love seeing the look of shock on people's faces when I tell them they can drink olive oil straight. They always ask me, "Oh, you can just drink it like that?" I'm like, "Yes, because essentially it's a cold pressed juice. That's how you have to think of it." Exactly. True.
1: I mean, I learned something new today too.
9: Yeah, so I love that, breaking through what people put barriers in their minds only because they're so used to a certain type of product. And then also learning how they use the oil. I've had people even tell me they put it on desserts, and I'm like, that's amazing. I just love seeing how people use our product. So yeah, I'm super excited to be a part of this.
1: I've had an ice cream recently that had a drizzle of olive oil and some pepper on it, and that blew my mind. It was just a
9: And some sea salt. It changes everything.
1: And I can even see a collaboration here where Carl, you
9: Beef and
1: use
9: oil.
1: exactly right use Alia's olive oil to make your beef cheeseburgers and other products as well.
10: I think you could be onto something.
1: If there's one thing you would like to leave with our listeners, when it comes to just being more intentional consumers, what would it be? Maybe Alia, we start with you.
9: I think it's important to know where your produce comes from. And I feel like when we live in a city like Singapore, we feel very disconnected. We rely on others to bring our products in. But if we do want to be more intentional, the stories, the people, the process is very, very important. And I do believe in my philosophy that access to good food should not like bankrupt you, essentially, right? Like you should be able to have access to this and for everyday people. So I think it starts with educating ourselves on where our food comes from and then deciding if we want better for ourselves.
1: Very well said. Carl, any final thoughts to add?
10: That was summed up beautifully, wasn't it? And I don't really have a lot more to add, but just try, and as Ali said, get out there and connect to your food as much as possible. I think sometimes we can be disconnected from that whole cycle, but there's a real drive, and I think from the whole food community to get out there and reconnect and kind of close those barriers down with our food sources.
1: Yeah, definitely. Knowledge is power, and it helps us to make better, more informed choices as well. So, thank you to the both of you. I wish you both a wonderful event, and to call your brother as well. Garden
10: Thank
1: Vibes is
10: you.
1: happening this weekend, the 23rd of May, from 9 a.m. to 6 p.m. at Little Farms Serangoon Garden. 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We've been speaking today on Eat Drink Singapore to Carl Carey, who is director of Green Meadows Beef, and Alia Balut, who is founder of Bit Balut. Carl and Alia, it's been an absolute pleasure. Thank you so much, and all the best for Garden Vibes.
9: Thank you.
10: Cheryl.
1: Thank you. This is Eat Drink Singapore on CNA 938. I'm Cheryl Goh.

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2: 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Your news now with me, Cheryl Goh. Global outrage is growing over Israel's treatment of detained activists from a Gaza-bound flotilla. This is after Israel's far-right National Security Minister, Itamar Ben-Gvir, posted a video on social media showing him taunting the detainees. He's seen waving a large Israeli flag as activists kneel on the floor with their hands tied. They are among some 430 people from more than 40 countries who set sail from Turkey last week in a renewed attempt to challenge the Israeli blockade of Gaza. The global Sumud flotilla was intercepted by Israeli forces in international waters earlier this week. Suhad Bishara is a lawyer from the legal advocacy group Adala.
4: We heard many stories of a lot of violence. We know of at least two participants who were hospitalized. They had to be taken to hospital to get their treatment. Both of them were shot by rubber bullets for no reason, without any justification. We've heard many complaints about possible break in the ribs. We've met people with a lot of pain.
2: The European Commission has slammed the treatment of the detainees as completely unacceptable. It also drew backlash from countries whose citizens were on the boat, including Spain and South Korea. Israeli Prime Minister Benjamin Netanyahu says he has ordered for the group to be deported as soon as possible. And there's a scramble around the world to contain the spread of the Ebola outbreak in the Democratic Republic of the Congo and Uganda. U.S. officials are reportedly working with a biotech firm to deploy an experimental treatment for the Bundibugyo strain of the virus.
5: The World Health Organization says it could take 6 to 9 months before a vaccine is ready. There is currently no cure or vaccine against this particular strain of Ebola. The UN Health Agency declared a public health emergency of international concern on Saturday, sounding the alarm on a growing outbreak in the Democratic Republic of the Congo. The WHO says the global risk of contagion is low, but could be high at the national and regional levels. The death toll has edged higher to 139. Suspected case numbers top 600, with 51 confirmed by laboratory testing. Two cases have also been confirmed in neighboring Uganda. Health officials are struggling to contain the spread owing to a lack of adequate supplies and safe access to hotspots, some of which are active combat zones. Meantime, an American doctor who contracted the illness while treating patients in the DRC has been transferred to Germany. Another U.S. doctor who came into contact with a patient is being treated in Prague in the Czech Republic. This as the White House denied a Washington Post report saying the U.S. was blocking infected or potentially infected Americans from returning to the U.S.
2: And in some news back at home, well, the Singapore Zoo has welcomed the birth of a male Sumatran orangutan, which has been named Ayan. He's proving to be a special baby in many ways. Not only is he a descendant of the beloved Singapore icon Aming, Ayan is also the first orangutan here to be born via artificial insemination and delivered by cesarean section. Now that's because his mother, Shomel, was discovered to have placenta previa. It's a condition where the placenta blocks the birth canal, making natural delivery too dangerous. Now, the Singapore Zoo says the procedure is believed to be the first documented case of its kind in an orangutan where both mother and infant survived. Ayan, which whose name means blessing, was born on the 18th of March. Now, he and his mother are doing well. Following 2 months of recovery and bonding, the pair has returned to the orangutan exhibit where visitors may see them. Some happy news to wrap your news with me, Cheryl Goh. Headlines anytime on CN8 938 and CN8.Asia. Let's get your business update now on CN8 938, starting with how Singaporean executive Teo Siong Seng is among 7 employees of shipping container manufacturing companies accused by the United States of price fixing. Here's the news desk with more.
6: The U.S. Justice Department says the price fixing of nearly all of the world's standard dry or unrefrigerated containers went on for over 4 years, from November 2019 to at least January 2024. The U.S. Justice Department has implicated what it says are 4 of the world's largest shipping container manufacturing companies. As a result of the alleged conspiracy, it said prices of standard shipping containers roughly doubled between 2019 and 2021. This increased the container manufacturers' profits approximately 100-fold during the COVID-19 pandemic and subsequent global supply chain crisis. Mr. Teo is the CEO and chairman of Singamas Container Holdings, a publicly traded company in Hong Kong. He is also the chairman of the Singapore Business Federation and part of the Singapore Economic Resilience Task Force. Singamas says neither the company nor Mr. Teo was served with any legal process or other legal documentation by the U.S. Justice Department. Mr. Teo is one of 6 executive co-defendants linked to Singamas' marketing director, Vic Nam Hing Ma, who was arrested in France last month. His extradition to the U.S. is pending.
2: And still in your business news, Singapore Telecommunications, or Singtel, has reported a 12% rise in annual underlying profit. It was driven by strong contributions from India's Bharti Airtel and other regional associates. Here's Nisha Karin with more.
5: Post-tax profit contributions from regional associates rose 11% to $1.96 billion. Singtel Unit Optus's operating revenue rose 2%, driven by postpaid price rises and higher revenue from a regional network sharing arrangement. The group declared a final dividend of 10.3 cents per share, higher than the 10 cents announced last year. Singtel said underlying net profit was $2.77 billion for the year ended March 2026, compared with $2.47 billion in the previous year.
2: And we go now to how Singapore firms looking to adopt AI can access a one-stop guide to get started. The new online playbook consolidates existing support schemes and initiatives in a 3-step process. Senior Minister of State for Digital Development and Information, Tan Kit Hao, says it will help help enterprises better assess their needs. The new guide can also connect them with the most relevant support.
7: The landscape of available support can be hard to navigate. Knowing what to do with AI is one challenge. Knowing where to start and what support to tap is another. And that gap has costs in time, in missed opportunity, and in transformation effort that stall before they scale. What makes this different is its starting point. It begins with the enterprise, not the program.
2: Let's do a quick check on your stock markets in Singapore. The SDI has inched up to 5,046 points. Major lenders are in the green. DBS up 0.5% to $61.61. UOB gained 0.5% to $37.76. OCBC has slipped to $23.23. Among other stocks, Singtel has fallen 5.8%. to $4.73, despite delivering a strong earnings report. And stocks in South Korea and Japan are leading gains across the region amid growing optimism over a potential end to the Iran war. South Korea's Kospi is up 8.1%. Japan's Nikkei 225 has gained 3.6%. And in China, the Shanghai Composite has slipped into the red. Hong Kong's Hang Seng is 0.3% lower. Australia's ASX 200, however, seeing some gains, rising 1.6%. And finally, in business, well, NVIDIA is once again the most valuable publicly traded company in the world. Here's CNA's Elizabeth Neo with more.
8: Again, the most valuable publicly traded company in the world, thanks to another blockbuster earnings report. Its revenue for the February to April period came in above Wall Street estimates, up around 85% on year, providing solid evidence that the AI spending spree is still gathering steam. It was the second consecutive quarter NVIDIA's profit had doubled, and the second time that the chip company had a bigger profit than other tech giants like Apple. Well, data center revenue, which nearly doubled from a year earlier, accounted for nearly all of its sales for the period. NVIDIA also reassured investors about its future, projecting sales in the current quarter would nearly double from last year, well exceeding estimates. NVIDIA also announced a share buyback of $80 billion and said that it plans to boost its quarterly dividend for investors. The outlook, though, let down investors who have grown accustomed to the AI bellwether shattering expectations. Now, with that, shares falling slightly in extended trade after gaining during the session on Wall Street. And the stock has gained about 20% this year, outpacing the broader market, but lagging most major chip peers amid growing competition across Silicon Valley.
2: That wraps your business news as it breaks on CNA.Asia. Final check on the roads for you at 1:41 on this Thursday, the 21st of May. There's a vehicle breakdown on the CTE towards SLE after Brattle Road. Another one on the PIE towards Changi at Paya Lebar Road exit. Roadworks on the PIE towards Tuas at Upper Jurong Road entrance. As always, do be patient and drive carefully. That brings me to the end of this Thursday's edition of Middays with me, Cheryl Goh. We've got an encore of Mind Your Money coming up. And after that, Melanie Olivero, ready to take you through the afternoon with Made in Singapore from 2 o'clock. I wish you a lovely rest of your Thursday. Catch you again tomorrow. Cheryl Goh signing off. Bye-bye.
3: Now, Mind Your Money with Cheryl Goh.
2: Yes, hello. Welcome to Mind Your Money with me, Cheryl Goh. Now, pay, progression and flexibility are usually the big talking points when we talk about retaining talent. But another issue is becoming harder for employers to ignore, and that is whether people actually feel connected at work. So in a hybrid work world, employees may be productive, present and yet still feel very little attachment to their team or their workplace. So what does community at work actually mean today, and why does it matter for employee retention? Well, joining us on Mind Your Money now to discuss is Nim Sivakumaran, who is Head of Strategic Partnerships at Arc Spaces. Nim, nice to have you with us in the studio.
9: Good morning, Cheryl. How are you today?
2: I'm doing all right. Thanks for asking. All right. So when you know, people talk about community at work, what does that actually mean? Because is it just, you know, people simply being friendly with colleagues, or I'm sure it's a little bit more than that, right?
9: Yeah, I think so. I think there's two aspects. You know, you have community and you also have connection. And for me, I think community is about, you know, a space and environment that you want to return to. So coming from a flex workspace environment, beyond physical space, it's also about the experience and connecting people. I think coming from, I'm not born here. Mm-hmm. Actually, my sister was born here.
2: Oh, okay.
9: I'm originally from the UK, but I remember when I first came to Singapore, when I was joining communities, whether it's a members club or other places, you do need somebody to bring you into that circle.
2: You do.
9: And
2: that first link
9: and that host. So I think that is quite key. But in summary, I think it's about having that sense of belonging and where you can also invite other people into that circle.
2: So companies now assume that bringing people back into the office will naturally build culture because of mere physical presence, right? But what does physical presence not automatically create when it comes to connection? I mean, you can be sitting next to each other side by side and not talking to each other, isn't
9: it? Exactly.
2: Yeah.
9: I think it's like, I was, I would probably compare it to like a hardware software play.
2: Okay.
9: Is that, you know, if you tell somebody to go to a particular place out of obligation, it's not sustainable in the long run.
2: Yeah.
9: And so you have to give people a reason to return to a space, whether it's a workplace, whether it's the gym. Mm. I'm not very good at the gym, by the way.
2: Neither am I.
9: So I think it's also about, you know, giving people a reason, you know, for that, you know, for that commute. I think here in Singapore, we're quite, you know, fortunate. The commute's not too long. Mm. But yeah, I think it's really about giving people a reason to return.
2: Yeah.
9: To that space. And from a workplace perspective, is beyond a desk, you know, what is it that, you know, from an employee perspective, is it access to a mentor? I personally look forward to a good lunch with my colleagues.
2: Sometimes the best ideas happen over lunch, isn't it?
9: Absolutely. Right? And, yeah. you know, you don't get that sense of social connection at home.
2: Yeah,
9: so I think, sure. you know, I wouldn't say one or the other. I think, you know, definitely the future is moving towards more of a hybrid model.
2: Yeah.
9: But when you do go into the workplace, I feel it has to be for a reason, yeah. not just to check emails. Yeah,
2: intentional, meaningful, right? Purposeful.
9: Yes. Yeah.
2: Okay. So we often talk about retention in terms of pay, progression, and flexibility. But why is the workplace community now becoming part of that same conversation for employers here in Singapore?
9: I think, you know, one word that springs to mind is purpose. Mm. You know, we're if you look at the workplace now, there's perhaps three generation, maybe four coming in to the workplace. You know, each generation has, you know, its own way of connecting with, you know, the environment.
2: Yeah.
9: So I feel the reason, you know, how do you bring those people together in a cohesive setting.
2: Mm.
9: So it's a hard one, you know, to say there's one answer.
2: Yeah.
9: One answer.
2: For yeah. It. I mean, I think it's part of a bigger circle of reasons as to why people would stay. I mean, having a nice office, yes, sure. But I think it's a bit more than that. I feel.
9: Yeah. I think, you know, so from a hospitality standpoint, it could be, you know, you have that, you know, friendly service at, you know, the initial greeting, good coffee. I got a coffee in my hand actually right now. So, you know, good coffee goes a long way.
2: Yeah.
9: And I think obviously the how a space makes you feel, you know, from the design, something that is warm and welcoming that you feel that you want to return to and, you know, engage with your colleagues as well.
2: And I think for some people, it's that clear demarcation where the office space is for work and that's where their headspace is at. And then they go home and then they do their duties, whether they're a mom, their parents, their siblings, their spouses, whatever it is. Right. So that's a different headspace. And I think the physical demarcation does help.
9: Yes,
2: quite a bit.
9: And I think the other thing is we all have different personal circumstances. Mm-hmm. Some people may be living in a three-generation home.
2: Yeah.
9: So it's quite hard to, you know, so if you're looking at that separation for work,
2: yeah.
9: other people may be going through, you know, tough personal situations. So, for example, domestic violence. So a third space or work also provide some respite.
2: For sure.
9: So beyond the office, there's a lot of conversation around third spaces.
2: Yeah.
9: So I guess the hot thing right now is pickleball and paddleball.
2: it used to be Starbucks, right?
9: Yes. Yeah.
2: No more then.
9: Yes. I'd rather go to a Kopitiam. Or as I call it, diabetes in a cup. But I think, you know, in terms of the office, it is not purely about a desk.
2: Yeah.
9: It's a form of connection. Mm. It is a form of, you know, the ability to host other people.
2: Yeah.
9: It's the ability to connect with your colleagues. I think, you know, location also plays a part in this.
2: Yeah, for sure. Yeah. I mean, it vibes, right? As they say nowadays.
9: Yes.
2: Okay. When employees are still productive, but do not feel particularly connected to their team or workplace, what starts to change over time? I mean, I've observed it myself. People come in, they put on their headphones. It's kind of like a do not disturb me kind of, you know, body language.
9: Yeah.
2: So, you know, what changes?
9: Yeah, I think it's interesting because if you look at, let's say, an introvert or an extrovert in a social setting really comes alive.
2: Yeah, he'll thrive, right?
9: And gets energy from that. An introvert, it drains that individual. So I think in terms of coming into a workspace, there are times where you need that quiet productivity time. So you need to, you know, you need a secluded space.
2: Mm.
9: There are times where you want to be kind of inspired. So that could be a nice view. That could be a social experiences. But also beyond that, you know, I feel you need to, it needs to be a platform for learning and growth. So one thing we have at ARC Spaces, it's a community series called Being Human.
2: Okay.
9: And there's a comma in between Being Human. It's quite intentional, actually. So the comma represents a pause.
2: Being comma human.
9: Yes. Oh, nice. So we've been running it for a few years. Okay. So we've done a few book launches. It's really about the journey of entrepreneurs and change makers.
2: Yeah.
9: And so we find that's also a good way to connect the community. So beyond, you know, their day-to-day job, it's, you know, to be inspired by other people and in a small intimate setting. So we do this across both Singapore and Malaysia, actually.
2: Is this like a monthly, weekly thing?
9: Yeah, we host it a couple of times a quarter.
2: Okay, nice.
9: So we the last one we hosted in Singapore was with Rishi Nalendra, who's a co-owner and head chef at Kotua and Cloud Street.
2: Yes.
9: Really interesting guy. So,
2: yeah,
9: so
2: we've had him on the show too.
9: Yeah, amazing guy. And amazing artist as well. Yeah. So we try and, you know, I guess from the communities to try and bring interesting people to them across different sectors. I think you can learn from people across different ages as well.
2: Yeah, definitely. Okay. Hybrid work, you know, we talked about this a bit briefly off air as well, giving people more flexibility, but I guess it's also made workplace relationships a bit harder to build and maintain, right? Yeah.
9: So I think it's, I don't think you can force connection.
2: Yeah.
9: And I think proximity can play a part. You know, you have the water cooler moments or, you know, over coffee. So one thing that we have at ARC Spaces at our flagship at One Marina Boulevard is we have breakfast in the morning. Nothing too fancy. Oh, it's like toast and Nutella. I do want Marmite there, but unfortunately not serving it. But I think, you know, if you create environments where people can just, you know, naturally come together, it's not too scripted. So a community can be three people. I think often we can, you know, we can overcomplicate it and, you know, say, hey, you need to have 100 people there or you play for social media. I think for me, community is what happens not at events, but it's those in-between moments.
2: Yeah. I mean, it's so funny that you mentioned a community can be three people because two of my closest friends are actually from CNA, but we're all at, so we started out together as rookie reporters at the Singapore desk.
9: Okay.
2: And then we've all moved on. So I moved to radio. Another has gone to be a correspondent in China and another is a presenter on the morning show. So, but we still, you know, we have a group chat, we keep in contact and that's my community at work. And it's just the three of us, and I'm so grateful for it because it's just so nice to know that they've become one of my closest friends. So you're right, these relationships definitely can extend beyond work.
9: I think. I mean, connection, even my parents now, they're in the WhatsApp era, so my mother just keeps sending me messages.
2: Good morning text, is it?
9: But I think also, you know, it's also a form of connection. I feel so sometimes it can happen, you know, it's an in-person experience, but you know, it's almost like, you know, there's multiple touch points when it comes to community and building connection. So it's not always in-person meet, so it's not always going to a fancy restaurant. Sometimes it's just, you know, the odd meme through WhatsApp.
2: Or just a coffee run together, something like that.
9: Exactly,
2: right?
9: Yeah.
2: Okay. All right. Nim, a lot of employers have focused on where people work. Are they at risk of missing how connected people feel when they're working? So again, this ties back to the kind of old school thinking that I must see my workers in front of me in the office.
9: I was on a podcast a few years ago. This was kind of during COVID. And I think one of the conversation was that there's perhaps a certain viewpoint that if I don't see you, it means you're not working.
2: Yes.
9: You know, and so that creates a sense of lack of psychological safety, even from an employee perspective. So I feel that, you know, with the office, with work now, if you're, it has to be intentional. So both sides. So from an employer perspective, is that, okay, the reason I want my team in is for, you know, forms of collaboration. It can be a social connection as well. It can be about exchanging ideas. With AI now, obviously, you know, there's a focus on like productivity, efficiency. So I think the workplace now has to be something different, which is more around, you know, human I think even how spaces make you feel, which is what we try and do at Arc Spaces, is to make spaces feel warm, welcoming, layer on experiences, whether it's hospitality, whether it's social events. So I think the common element is, you know, human centric.
2: Yeah.
9: And how do you do that kind of top down?
2: Yeah, because you can also be sitting at your desk but not doing anything, right?
9: Correct, yeah.
2: You can twiddling your thumbs just waiting for your boss to leave, right? Yeah. So you're right. I mean, I think it's really about, you know, the headspace and, you know, the mindset as well.
9: Yeah.
2: Okay. Companies, you know, often use certain events, perks, social activities to bring people together. I mean, here at MediaCorp, we have group runs, we have yoga classes during lunch and all that.
9: Nice.
2: But what's the line, though, between creating buzz and building real connection?
9: Yeah. So it's a fine line because I think when you, if you were to look at well-being, if you look at it a bit more holistically from, you know, so well-being could be social well-being, can be career well-being, can be business well-being.
2: Yeah.
9: So I think people crave different things. Mm. And the form of connection. So for me, my ritual in the morning is journaling.
2: Right.
9: And but I'm not a very good gym person, right? And I didn't really last too much from that. So I think with community, it's also about consistency.
2: Yeah.
9: It's about showing up. It's also about adding value to the other person, not simply wanting to, you know, take. So it's a hard one. But I feel a community can be as little as 2 to 3 people. And some communities grow from that.
2: Yeah.
9: And not everyone is comfortable in a large setting.
2: Yeah. Tell me more about what Arc Spaces does when it comes to the physical workplace and how you're enhancing it so that people can make these connections a bit more naturally without feeling too forced.
9: Yes, yeah. I think first and foremost is to create an environment that they feel they want to return to. So, you know, the design of a place.
2: So the actual layout of the space?
9: Yeah, yes. Okay. So it encourages collaboration. It encourages them to want to come to the workplace, to meet people, to be productive. In fact, in our flagship at One Marina Boulevard, we have a very nice wellness room, which is
2: nice.
9: A massage chair.
2: Oh.
9: And it's, you know, it's a nice kind of respite from, you know, from the day to day. But I think design definitely plays a part. I think the other aspect is hospitality, from the sense of the team to greet, to make you feel, you know, it's an environment that you want to be in.
2: Yeah.
9: And then I think the third element of that around connection and growth is in the form of events. So curated events based on the member profile or the employee profile. So for example, office location, let's say in Raffles Place, it's a particular clientele.
2: Yeah.
9: So let's say Orchard, or if I go to like a different country. So you do need to kind of, you know, take inspiration from what's surrounding the building, and then apply, you know, programming and placemaking.
2: Yeah, for that. I'm taking a peep at your website now. The spaces look beautiful, very aesthetic, very welcoming. And I think the lighting also makes a big difference. Combination of the natural light from the glass windows at the One Marina Boulevard outlet, as well as the ambient lighting. So I think, yeah, all this makes it a beautiful space to be in.
9: And I
2: see is that a bar? Is that a bit of a bar? A marble bar?
9: Yeah, so that's the breakfast counter.
2: Oh, nice.
9: So we do serve breakfast every morning there.
2: And nice.
9: We've actually got a new location popping up at Bank of Singapore Centre on Market Street. So really excited to be there. But a similar concept. There will be a place to host. There'll be places for collaboration and as well as, you know, quite focused work.
2: I love it. I mean, I think it's, if my office looked like that, I wouldn't mind going as well.
9: You're welcome
2: every day.
9: To. Welcome to Pop Down.
2: If a company, before we wrap up, if a company is worried about disengagement or quiet turnover, what is one thing they should rethink about the workplace experience this year, would you say?
9: Yeah, so I think in terms of your purpose comes in intentionality, should I say, culture plays a part of this.
2: Mm.
9: Now, there are times where you could be working for a well-known MNC company, you know, they give you all the perks in the world. But, you know, I think here in Singapore, a lot of businesses are SMEs.
2: Yep.
9: So one of the things that we try to do at Arc Space is to provide that sense of experience and sense of belonging that all companies can enjoy. So whether you work for a 1 to 2 person business or whether it's MNC, to bring those people together.
2: Good point. Thank you so much. This has been really insightful. Thank you so much
9: to
2: Nim Sivakumaran, who is Head of Strategic Partnerships at Arc Spaces. 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
2: But first, the news. It's time for the news with me, Melanie Olivero, on CN8938. Good afternoon. We begin the news with a look at what's happening in Singapore, because Singaporean executive Teo Siong Sing is among seven employees of shipping container manufacturing companies accused by the United States of price fixing. Let's get more from the news desk.
3: The U.S. Justice Department says the price fixing of nearly all of the world's standard dry or unrefrigerated containers went on for over 4 years, from November 2019 to at least January 2024. The U.S. Justice Department has implicated what it says are four of the world's largest shipping container manufacturing companies. As a result of the alleged conspiracy, it said prices of standard shipping containers roughly doubled between 2019 and 2021. This increased the container manufacturers' profits approximately 100-fold during the COVID-19 pandemic and subsequent global supply chain crisis. Mr. Teo is the CEO and chairman of Singamas Container Holdings, a publicly traded company in Hong Kong. He is also the chairman of the Singapore Business Federation and part of the Singapore Economic Resilience Task Force. Singamas says neither the company nor Mr. Teo were served with any legal process or other legal documentation by the U.S. Justice Department. Mr. Teo is one of six executive co-defendants linked to Singamas's marketing director, Vic Nam Hing Ma, who was arrested in France last month. His extradition to the U.S. is pending.
2: Singapore firms looking to adopt artificial intelligence or AI can access a one-stop guide to get started. The new online playbook consolidates existing support schemes and initiatives into a three-step process. Senior Minister of State for Digital Development and Information, Tan Kiat Hau, says it'll help enterprises better assess their needs. The new guide can also connect them with the most relevant support.
4: The landscape of available support can be hard to navigate. Knowing what to do with AI is one challenge. Knowing where to start and what support to tap is another. And that gap has costs in time, in missed opportunity, and in transformation effort that stall before they scale. What makes this different is its starting point. It begins with the enterprise, not the program.
2: Well, let's talk now about what's happening when it concerns Chinese President Xi Jinping, how he's doubling down on diplomacy. Last week, he met U.S. President Donald Trump. This week, his Russian counterpart, Vladimir Putin. And reports now say the Chinese leader could be heading to North Korea as early as next week. Yesterday, Beijing and Moscow signed dozens of agreements on energy, trade and technology as President Xi and Putin sat down for talks in the Chinese capital. CNA's senior correspondent Tan Yuguan tells us how China is balancing ties with both the U.S. and China, U.S. and Russia.
5: The two leaders agreed to extend the Treaty of Good Neighborliness and Friendly Cooperation, which has been the legal foundation for Russia-China ties for 25 years. They also issued joint statements, including one advocating a multipolar world and what they call a new type of international relations. They witnessed the signing of 20 cooperation documents covering areas such as trade, education, science and technology. Energy was one of the biggest items to watch. The Kremlin says there is now a general understanding on the power of Siberia 2, the proposed pipeline that would send Russian gas to China through Mongolia. But that is not a final breakthrough. Pricing, key details, and the timetable remain unresolved. So the pipeline has moved forward, but not locked in commercially. The symbolism was also important. Putin was given the full state treatment, formal welcome, honor guard, 21-gun salute, talks on various levels, a banquet hosted by Xi, and a more informal tea session. But it's worth noting that Trump

0: Trump also received similar high-level state protocol during his visit. The contrast really is in the packaging. With Trump, Beijing was trying to stabilize a difficult relationship. With Putin, the same protocol was wrapped in warmer personal language, treaty extension, and joint statements, as well as the signing of cooperation documents, which did not take place with Trump's visit.
1: Dr. Alexander Korolev is a senior lecturer in politics and international relations at the University of New South Wales. He weighs in on whether the summit can be deemed a success, considering there was no breakthrough on the gas pipeline agreement, which was the biggest deal that the Russian leader was seeking.
2: This meeting also is extremely symbolic because it's happening a few days after Xi's meeting with Trump. And the meeting does provide a lot of strategic depth for China and for Russia as well, in the context of Russia's war effort in Ukraine. So I wouldn't call the meeting 100% successful in terms of the exact materialization, and such as in the case of Power of Siberia too. But it needs to be put in the longer, bigger context, a bigger picture. It's one of many meetings and was scheduled a long time ago. So it is kind of part of a bigger trajectory in the China-Russia relations.
1: That was Dr. Alexander Korolev from the University of New South Wales. Pakistani Prime Minister Shehbaz Sharif will be in China for a four-day state visit later this week. He is expected to hold talks with Chinese President Xi Jinping and Premier Li Qiang and celebrate 75 years of diplomatic relations. Mr. Sharif will be accompanied by Foreign Minister Ishaq Dar, who said the leaders will also discuss the expansion of the China-Pakistan Economic Corridor. Mr. Sharif has hailed the flagship project under Beijing's Belt and Road Initiative, the BRI, is instrumental to Pakistan's economic transformation. Well, talks on energy security, trade and defense cooperation are expected to take center stage between the US and India as Secretary of State Marco Rubio heads there this weekend for a multi-city visit. Mr. Rubio's trip will take him to Kolkata, home of Mother Teresa, and one of the oldest US consulates, as well as the iconic Taj Mahal in Agra. He will stop by Jaipur and the capital, New Delhi, where he will reportedly meet with counterparts from the Quad. There's also a grouping of the four major Indo-Pacific democracies, the US, Japan, India and Australia, known as the Quad. The visit comes as differences remain between Washington and New Delhi over energy imports and trade. The US wants India to buy more American oil and gas, but India relies heavily on cheaper Russian crude. Ishan Garg explains how New Delhi will be balancing these competing interests.
3: Well, India certainly is one of the biggest buyers of Russian crude at the minute, and trade data suggests that India is on track to buying 2 million barrels per day of Russian crude in May, which is at par with the record high levels that India has been importing from Russia. But at the same time, India also says that it wants to diversify its procurement of crude from various other countries. In fact, it's already started diversifying it to buying from 41 countries, up from 27 just a few years ago. And America is a major partner in that regard. We understand that India already has indicated that it wants to buy more energy. When New Delhi said back in February that it would buy close to $500 billion worth of items from the US over the next 5 years, and a key component of that is going to be crude oil, gas, and other petrochemical products, including coking coal as well. So India is trying to engage the United States by purchasing a lot more of its big ticket items. And the idea also is to pacify President Donald Trump's concerns that India-US trade deal tilts heavily in New Delhi's favor.
1: Ishan Garg there. The World Health Organization, WHO, says it could take up to 9 months before a vaccine against the Bundibugyo strain of Ebola is ready. It says two possible vaccines are being developed, but none have undergone clinical trials. There is currently no cure or inoculation against this particular strain of the virus, with the mortality rate at 40 to 50%. The UN Health Agency has declared the outbreak a public health emergency of international concern. It says the outbreak in the Democratic Republic of Congo is likely to grow, with the global risk of contagion low, but high at the national and regional levels. The death toll has edged higher to at least 139. That's your news with me, Melanie Olivero, on CNA 938. 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Okay, let's see what I can tell you about when it comes to our roads, if there are any traffic snarls or hopefully no accidents at this point in time. I can tell you no accidents, but you must look out for that breakdown vehicle on KJE towards PIE after PIE Changi. Avoid lane 3. Look out for another breakdown vehicle, ECP towards City after Marine Parade on lane 4. Temperature in Singapore is 30 degrees Celsius right now. The rains have more or less dissipated. It's just cloudy, partly cloudy all over Singapore right now, with the lowest at 24 degrees Celsius tonight.
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5: Now, Made in SG with Melanie Olivero.
1: Bonjour. Let's immerse ourselves in some art from the treasures coming from yesterday and today. This is Made in SG. I'm Melanie Olivero for CNA 938. So now we're well into the annual Voila France Singapore Festival. It's the one that showcases French creativity and culture across Singapore. Now, one of the most must-visit exhibitions happening during the festival is called Revolution, A Fool's Dialogue, where 20 artists from Singapore and around the region artistically respond directly to the artworks by some of France's greatest artists like Manet, Degas, Monet and Rodin. But how will these new paintings or sculptures be presented to us in one room and under one roof? Will they be in great deference and respect really to these classic works by the masters, or be rather abstract or even tongue-in-cheek naughty at times? Why don't you find out for yourself and attend this exhibition, which will be on until the 23rd of May at the Gallery Room at Alliance Française Singapore, the French non-profit educational and cultural organisation. Let's bring on my guest, Mathieu Gomez. He's the Programming and Sponsorship Manager at Alliance Française de Singapour, and also Lim Chao Wun, Gallery Owner of Mr. Lim's Shop of Visual Treasures, and Singaporean artist Mujahid Jalil. He's the creator behind the sculpture Look Here, which is now being displayed at Revolution. Okay, so welcome to CNA 938, everyone. Before we talk about this Revolution, A Fool's Dialogue exhibition, I'd like to ask you, which French artist or artists are you frequently inspired by? Let's start with Mathieu.
6: Hi, Melanie. Hello. And first of all, thank you so much for having us here. It's a real pleasure to be welcome at CNA 938. I would, if you'll allow me to preach to my own choir, I would actually highlight two of the artists we've already collaborated before at Alliance and exhibited in our gallery, which are Valérie Goutard and Antoinette Rozan. So they are both women artists, they are both bronze sculptors, and Antoinette also happens to be a painter. And I think what connects them is their ability to create worlds, universe, to build them through paintings and sculptures, and yet deeply anchor their production in the human experience. For instance, with Valérie Goutard, she's the bronze sculptor, and her works are usually monumental. They're big, they're heavy, but they always seem on the brink of collapsing. So there's this tension between balance and what could be destruction. And for Antoinette Rozan, she paints those tiny little characters on huge canvases, portraying hearts in different shapes, colors, and forms that engulf these characters. And for her sculptures, she also represents characters with somehow a human silhouette, but which look like they're made of ink with a paint of brush. And I think what moves me the most is that both artists remind us that the beauty of humankind lies in our flaws, because their characters are so small and engulfed in monumental, mighty environments.
1: Well, these certainly sound like such a talented artists, and hopefully they'll come back to Singapore for another exhibition. Mr. Lim, what about you?
7: Oh, hi. Thanks, Melanie.
1: Hi.
7: For me, I like the rule breakers, and the goat of all rule breakers is Marcel Duchamp. Marcel Duchamp took a urinal, turned it upside down, and called it art. So I love the idea of the idea is the art. So it's not it's what the artist decide. So a lot of people call that Emperor's New Clothes, the Emperor's Naked. But I don't think so. I think everything in life that has value, it's all about meaning, and Duchamp gave the artwork a meaning. So, for example, I was thinking about this before I came. Mm-hmm. Money is just a piece of paper, but we call it money because there's meaning to it.
1: Yeah.
7: So the whole thing about this chat is just a chit-chat, but it's a radio show because we gave it meaning. So I think the emperor is not really naked. Duchamp say, you know, maybe the emperor has a new fashion sense, or maybe the viewers are just dirty-minded. So it's quite interesting.
1: All right, very, very interesting. And thanks for looking at it that way. Mm. What about you, Mujahid?
8: For me, I would say it's Eugene Delacroix. I think he has this very intense painting of a lady leading a group of men, in his painting called Liberty Leading His People. I'm not very drawn to concept and ideas, but the visual of it, it's very engaging, and it shows tension and stress about the time when it was the July Revolution of 1830.
1: Okay, Eugene Delacroix. Let's talk about how this exhibition came about. Matteo, was it always going to be part of the Voila Festival, or was it a few years in the making?
6: Well, it definitely wasn't a few years, because we started the collaboration, I think, mid-March with Mr. Lim.
1: Ah.
6: And the idea behind is that since 2021, we, Alliance Française, have launched a program called French Excellence, bringing to the limelight artists and themes that make France internationally well-known. But since I've been here, for me, Alliance is also about bringing Singaporean art to the French population and community in Singapore. That's why we really wanted to exhibit Singaporean or Singaporean-based artists. And of course, it has to have a connection with France. So that's how this idea came about. Having works from a Singaporean artist and community, but referencing, challenging, and sometimes in a cheeky way, as we will discuss, the canons of French culture.
1: That's right. And there's so much to discuss. But Mr. Lim, before we do that, when did you come into the picture as the curator? Because Matteo mentioned a bit of that. Yeah. Were you contacted by Alliance Française, or did you also suggest the topic to them?
7: Yeah, kind of. So, well, in February, I was planning. Every year, I'll do a thing called Full Show. Mm-hmm. So, Full Show is basically how Singaporeans perceive, not all Singaporeans, some Singaporeans perceive art as a foolish pursuit, right? Mm-hmm. Why would you spend so much money on a few dab of paint, that kind of thing? So, we always call it a Full Show, and every year, we have big artists supporting it. The first Full Shows happened 4 years ago. I had Ai Weiwei helping out. Even the last Full Show, we got family of Liu Kang and Tang Da Wu, big shots helping out, together exhibiting with the young unknown in solidarity of us fools, right? Mm-hmm. So at the same time, February, Matthew and Danielle Alliance called me and said they're doing this thing with French. And I realized there's such strong parallels between the original French artists who broke rules. I think back then they were called Wild Beasts Les Folles or something. Yeah. So Wild Beasts, it's all kind of foolish, crazy people. So I like the whole parallel, and I want them to talk. So I talked to my artists. I have 30 close artist friends, and they all jump on board. Some of them started making new ones for this show. They're very inspired by it as well.
1: Yeah, I mean, there's so much to be inspired by, not just by them, but the artists who came before them. So yes, indeed, this exhibition description calls these artists rule breakers and riffraffs. I read their bios and I viewed their artwork. Personally, I would hardly call them riffraffs, but I understand now that Mr. Lim, you've explained it. It's in the most respectful way in that sense. So reclaiming the word riffraffs in this in this instance, and many artists are known in general to be rule breakers, which is why art keeps evolving with time. Sometimes shocking, sometimes provoking, and thought provoking as well. But I'm really liking this selection of artists. They're so talented. Many of the artworks were produced in 2026 because, like you said, Matteo, this started in March. So you've got 30 artists with you, Mr. Lim. How did you go about choosing them? We start with Mujahid. How did you choose Mujahid?
7: So my shop is like the community center for artists and art lovers. Yeah. So all of them, friends of friends, they all drop by. They'll show me their latest work. Sometimes we put things up. So it's a very organic thing that just happened. It wasn't really planned. I put a brief out in a big group WhatsApp chat. Whoever's keen will drop in. And then we just work in an organic way. They're all very high quality artists with the support of very senior folks to guide us as well. So everything's in good hands, but in a very not strict way. Yeah.
1: But organic. How did you narrow it down, really?
7: I honestly try not to narrow.
1: Oh, you didn't?
7: Yeah. So I try to give everybody who really wants it a chance.
1: So whoever wanted to be in the exhibition?
7: Not really, no. So there is some criteria, but it's quite informal. I'll pick them, I'll guide them, and then those who could fit it, I'll put them in. Again, there's no strict rules. I think they all need to, I guess, show a passion for it, I guess.
1: Sure, sure. And it must be topic specific as well, even though they're given a lot of leeway when it comes to this. Before we talk about Mujahid's artwork, let's look at the others. One of the more eye-catching ones is Samuel Chen's homage to the Beer Auntie, and it's inspired by Manet's A Bar at the Folie Bergère. If you look closely, the Beer Auntie is being questioned and or harassed by an uncle, if you look at the mirror reflection, just like the barmaid in Manet's painting. Let's talk about this conversation starter of a painting. Let's talk about the Beer Auntie. Who wants to talk about that?
7: Yeah. Okay, I'll talk about it.
1: Okay,
7: because this painting was actually one of the original reason why this show happened.
1: Ah.
7: Samuel made this painting, the study of this painting, about 2 years ago for one of the earlier Fool's show. It didn't make it because he couldn't rush it in time. So it inspired the whole thing. You see the main poster of this Fool's show is half a painting of Samuel's painting and half of Manet's painting. Samuel has been doing painting for 20 years. He's trained in St. Petersburg. PhD in oil painting. He loves the old sad Russian thing. So everything you see, his color palette, his strokes, and the way he chooses subject matter is about the everyday life, the humanity of paintings. So if you look at the barmaid, Samuel doesn't want to paint beautiful Chinatown or Marina Bay Sands, that kind of thing. He wants to paint the real Singapore. And one of the real Singapore is the idea of a woman, probably a single mom or hardworking mother who would go out at night to sell beer just to make money back. So he sees humanity in his subject matter. And that's why he reflected that and turned it into this painting.
1: Yeah, it's so eye-catching. Yeah. It really makes you think about the Beer Auntie, as we like to call them, and how also Samuel himself responded to Manet's A Bar at the Folie Bergère, how he thought about it and how he thought he could do something just as similar. Another artwork that's very eye-catching, this time a series of three paintings called King of Clowns. It looks very, very much like POTUS, Donald Trump dressed as a clown, painted by Huang Chanwen and inspired by clowns painted by Bernard Buffet, the French painter, printmaker, sculptor. Let's talk about what the presentation of these different clowns means. Who wants to talk about that?
7: I'll talk.
1: Okay.
7: Because they're all my artists.
1: Sure, sure, sure.
7: Huang Chanwen, I call him Jason, is a senior art teacher. He teaches art at Katong. He paints very detailed, precise stuff. The last full show, he did two paintings of the US dollar and the British pound. Almost like digital painting. He's so precise with acrylic and oil. But for this one, he gone very loose, and you see the strokes are very free, like the Buffet strokes. But what is unusual is he added his political commentary to it. added blonde hair to the clowns. So the fact that you guys think it's Donald Trump, well, it's an association that you guys made in your mind.
1: But did he say it was Donald Trump?
7: He said it's up to you guys.
1: Okay, that's what he said. Huh?
7: Yeah, it's
1: okay.
7: Up to you guys. It's a blonde clown.
1: Yeah, yeah. So it's a blonde clown that looks very
7: familiar. Why do we associate
1: familiar.
7: Clowns with the president? I don't know.
1: Well, that's up to others to, of yeah. course, discuss as well.
7: Yep.
1: Mujahid, your artwork, look here, is a hollowed out pig's head. It looks like a container of sorts. I understand it's inspired by the husband and wife French duo known together as Le La Lan or Le La Len. And there are quite a few of their surrealist sculptures that are animal-themed. Tell us more, why them, and how did this sculpture come about?
8: Yeah, as you have mentioned, Le La Len were amazing sculptors. They were creating whimsical, user-friendly sculptures like turning a rhino into a table.
1: Yeah.
8: But then I, on the other hand, is trying to, in a way, take away the warmth and user-friendly nature of it and instead weaponize it a little bit. So the way I created the cup was that it has a face of a pig with pointy ears. And its basic form is a cup. But then to be able to drink from it is another question. So I've made it to a point where it's either uncomfortable to drink from the cup, or if you're going to drink from it, it's going to poke you in the eye. So it's a way of saying a commoner. I've associated livestock like pigs to the common masses. It's just a way of saying, you know, sure, you want to make use of me, but then something might happen. Just watch out for it. Yeah.
1: It's got Orwellian tones to it, yeah?
8: Quite a bit. Yeah. I did watch the movie. I didn't read the book.
1: Okay. I mean, I'm pretty sure one day you will read the book, Animal Farm by George Orwell, definitely. But Mujahid, I understand you're producing or have produced a pig series. Your previous artwork, which I've seen, is inspired by Rodin's Thinker, and it's called Overthinker. It features a very fat pig sitting on a toilet bowl pondering life, just like the thinker. You've also painted other pigs, but why choose pigs though?
8: For that, I've imagined society in a farm setting.
1: Yes.
8: I think it's a bit easier because in human social standings perspective, there's too many. There's the white collars and the blue collars, and the list goes on. But then if you put it in a farm setting, there's just the farmer, the livestock, and then if you want to add another one, it's just the sheepdog. So it's easier to classify them or see them in wherever they are. And I think more importantly is like to see who's in control or who's being controlled. I think with that also, to go back to the artwork, the Overthinker, he's definitely the one in being controlled. I think when I was making that work, it's just me thinking about how someone would just take a break from work at the toilet and then just to ponder and take a breather. I think we do that. I would like to believe that we do that every now and then.
1: Yeah. Being on our own throne. But do your relatives say, "Hey, why are you painting pigs all the time?"
8: Yeah, I mean, I'm a Malay Muslim. So when I invited some of them to the show, I got quite an earful on my first exhibition, so that's the only exhibition they've been at.
1: Explained the concept to them, right?
8: I do, but I would like to believe that they're very traditional. Nothing wrong with that. It's just that I am very firm with my subject matter when I enjoy painting it or sculpting it.
1: You're an artist and you know your own limitations, and definitely what you want to do is completely down to your artistic beliefs as well and your talent. Loving art from the past and present. I've been checking out Revolution, or is it Revolution, Matthew? Which one is it?
6: Technically, you can say both, but the way it's spelled is the French way, so it would be Révolution.
1: Okay, Révolution. A Fool's Dialogue, an ongoing exhibition at the Alliance Française building at Sarkis Road. It must end on 23rd May. I am with Mathieu Gomez. He's the programming and sponsorship manager at Alliance Française de Singapour. Also, Lim Chiao Wun. He's the gallery owner of Mr. Lim's Shop of Visual Treasures. Singaporean artist Mujahid Jalil, the creator behind Look Here. For more, go to Alliance Francaise's website or socials for more information. This is Made in SG. I'm Melanie Olivero for CNA 938. And we'll be back with, of course, more conversations and discussions. And just remember, those paintings we were talking about are for sale. So if you want to have some original French-inspired Singapore art at home or in your office, just hop over to Alliance Française and check them out. Yes, indeed. So the second part of our chat will happen after the usual news updates. So stick with us.
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1: Let's give you some updates when it comes to world and local news. Global outrage is growing over Israel's treatment of detained activists from a Gaza-bound flotilla. This after Israel's far-right National Security Minister, Itamar Ben-Gvir, posted a video on social media showing him taunting the detainees. He's seen waving a large Israeli flag as activists kneel on the floor with their hands tied. They're among some 430 people from more than 40 countries who set sail from Turkey last week in a renewed attempt to challenge the Israeli blockade of Gaza. The global Sumud flotilla was intercepted by Israeli forces in international waters earlier this week. Suhad Bishara is a lawyer from the legal advocacy group Adala.
11: We heard many stories of a lot of violence. We know of at least two participants who were hospitalized. They had to be taken to hospital to get treatment. Both of them were shot by rubber bullets for no reason, without any justification. We've heard many complaints about possible break in the ribs. We've met people with a lot of pain.
1: The European Commission has slammed the treatment of the detainees as completely unacceptable. It also drew backlash from countries whose citizens were on the boat, including Spain and South Korea. Israeli Prime Minister Benjamin Netanyahu says he has ordered for the group to be deported as soon as possible. A scramble around the world to contain the spread of the Ebola outbreak in the Democratic Republic of the Congo and Uganda. U.S. officials are reportedly working with a biotech firm to deploy an experimental treatment for the Bundibujo strain of the virus. Early stage clinical trials have been conducted.
12: The World Health Organization says it could take 6 to 9 months before a vaccine is ready. There is currently no cure or vaccine against this particular strain of Ebola. The UN Health Agency declared a public health emergency of international concern on Saturday, sounding the alarm on a growing outbreak in the Democratic Republic of the Congo. The WHO says the global risk of contagion is low, but could be high at the national and regional levels. The death toll has edged higher to 139. Suspected case numbers top 600, with 51 confirmed by laboratory testing. Two cases have also been confirmed in neighboring Uganda. Health officials are struggling to contain the spread owing to a lack of adequate supplies and safe access to hotspots, some of which are active combat zones. Meantime, an American doctor who contracted the illness while treating patients in the DRC has been transferred to Germany. Another US doctor who came into contact with a patient is being treated in Prague in the Czech Republic. This as the White House denied a Washington Post report saying the U.S. was blocking infected or potentially infected Americans from returning to the U.S.
1: The Singapore Zoo has welcomed the birth of a male Sumatran orangutan, which has been named Ayaan. He's proving to be a special baby in many ways. Not only is he a descendant of the beloved Singapore icon Ah Meng, Ayaan is also the first orangutan here to be born via artificial insemination and delivered by cesarean section. That's because his mother, Chomel, was discovered to have placenta previa. It's a condition where the placenta blocks the birth canal, making natural delivery too dangerous. The Singapore Zoo says the procedure is believed to be the first documented case of its kind in an orangutan where both mother and infant survived. Ayaan, whose name means blessing, was born on the 18th of March. He and his mother are doing well. Following 2 months of recovery and bonding, the pair has returned to the orangutan exhibit where many visitors may see them. I'm giving you Asia business now. So let's start with Singaporean executive Teo Siong Seng, how he's among 7 employees of shipping container manufacturing companies accused by the United States of price fixing. Let's get more from the news desk.
13: The U.S. Justice Department says the price fixing of nearly all of the world's standard dry or unrefrigerated containers went on for over 4 years, from November 2019 to at least January 2024. The U.S. Justice Department has implicated what it says are 4 of the world's largest shipping container manufacturing companies. As a result of the alleged conspiracy, it said prices of standard shipping containers roughly doubled between 2019 and 2021. This increased the container manufacturers' profits approximately 100-fold during the COVID-19 pandemic and subsequent global supply chain crisis. Mr. Teo is the CEO and chairman of Singamas Container Holdings, a publicly traded company in Hong Kong. He is also the chairman of the Singapore Business Federation and part of the Singapore Economic Resilience Task Force. Singamas says neither the company nor Mr. Teo were served with any legal process or other legal documentation by the U.S. Justice Department. Mr. Teo is one of 6 executive co-defendants linked to Singamas' marketing director, Vic Nam Hing Ma, who was arrested in France last month. His extradition to the U.S. is pending.
1: Singapore telecommunications Singtel has reported a 12% rise in annual underlying profit. This was driven by strong contributions from India's Bharti Airtel and other regional associates. The news desk with more.
12: Post-tax profit contributions from regional associates rose 11% to $1.96 billion. Singtel Unit Optus's operating revenue rose 2%, driven by postpaid price rises and higher revenue from a regional network sharing arrangement. The group declared a final dividend of 10.3 cents per share, higher than the 10 cents announced last year. Singtel said underlying net profit was $2.77 billion for the year ended March 2026, compared with $2.47 billion in the previous year.
1: Singapore firms looking to adopt AI can access a one-stop guide to get started. The new online playbook consolidates existing support schemes and initiatives into a 3-step process. Senior Minister of State for Digital Development and Information, Tan Kiat Hau, says it'll help enterprises better assess their needs. The new guide can also connect them with the most relevant support.
14: The landscape of available support can be hard to navigate. Knowing what to do with AI is one challenge. Knowing where to start and what support to tap is another. And that gap has costs in time, in missed opportunity, and in transformation effort that stall before they scale. What makes this different is its starting point. It begins with the enterprise, not the program.
1: Let's now move on to what happens when it comes to those talks on energy security, trade and defense cooperation, and how they're expected to take center stage between the US and India as Secretary of State Marco Rubio heads there this weekend for a multi-city visit. Mr. Rubio's trip will take them to Kolkata, home of Mother Teresa, and one of the oldest U.S. consulates, as well as the iconic Taj Mahal in Agra. He will stop by Jaipur and the capital, New Delhi, where he will reportedly meet with counterparts from the Quad. That's a grouping of four major Indo-Pacific democracies, the U.S., Japan, India, and Australia. The visit comes as differences remain between Washington and New Delhi over energy imports and trade. The U.S. wants India to buy more American oil and gas, but India relies heavily on cheaper Russian crude. Ishan Garg explains how New Delhi will be balancing these competing interests.
3: Well, India certainly is one of the biggest buyers of Russian crude at the minute, and trade data suggests that India is on track to buying 2 million barrels per day of Russian crude in May, which is at par with the record high levels that India has been importing from Russia. But at the same time, India also says that it wants to diversify its procurement of crude from various other countries. In fact, it's already started diversifying it to buying from 41 countries, up from 27 just a few years ago. And America is a major partner in that regard. We understand that India already has indicated that it wants to buy more energy. When New Delhi said back in February that it would buy close to $500 billion worth of items from the US over the next 5 years. And a key component of that is going to be crude oil, gas, and other petrochemical products, including coking coal as well. So India is trying to engage the United States by purchasing a lot more of its big ticket items. And the idea also is to pacify President Donald Trump's concerns that India-US trade deal tilts heavily in New Delhi's favor.
1: And that's a wrap of Asia Business for this hour.
5: Now, Made in SG with Melanie Olivero.
1: The Made in SG returns, and so have my guests. I'm Melanie Olivero on CNA 938, and I've been talking about the ongoing exhibition Revolution, a Fool's Dialogue at the Alliance Française premises, the HQ on Sarkis Road. Back on air with me is Mathieu Gomez from Alliance Française, Lim Chau Woon, gallery owner of Mr. Lim's Shop of Visual Treasures, and Singaporean artist Mujahid Jalil. Hey, Mathieu, how can we purchase artworks from this exhibition? Because I noticed some of them have an orange sticker on it, not on the artworks, obviously, but on the description panels. Are there any? Can you tell us more on any specific payment methods you're asking for and delivery options as well? But let's start with which ones we can purchase.
6: Yes, of course. Actually, all the artworks on display are available for sale.
1: Uh-huh.
6: And there are two ways. Either you can come to the gallery because it's a free walk-in. So you may just come by, have a tour. And if one particular artwork strikes you, then there will always be a gallery sitter at all time that you can ask for a purchase. And then online, on the webpage of the exhibition, we have also displayed the catalogue. And there is my email address at the end. So if you see it online, then you can also purchase it by here. For the payment methods, yeah, it is by PayNow or credit card. And yes, there are delivery options.
1: What are the delivery options? Because some people would like the artist to come and set up the painting or maybe the sculpture him or herself.
6: Well, everything is possible. It yeah. mostly depends on the availability of the artist, of course. Yeah. But yes, we can arrange on-site delivery and setup if that is required by the customer. And I would add, if there's one occasion to come see the exhibition and maybe witness the artworks in a different light, it would be the night at the gallery on the 22nd of May, which will bring together the artist, of course, who you will be able to discuss with, musicians that will respond to the artworks on site, and a wine tasting with wines curated specifically to answer the artworks on display.
1: And how much do we pay for night at the gallery, right?
6: Correct. Yeah. It actually parallels a night in the museum in France,
1: yes,
6: which is a festival happening on the 23rd of May, where all museums are open at night. And for paying the tickets to arts night in the gallery, it is only between $12 and $18. So very affordable.
1: Not bad, because you get a glass of wine in the process as well.
6: Free, actually.
1: Well, there you go then. The orange sticker, what does that mean? I saw quite a few. Have those been sold?
6: Correct. Okay. Orange stickers means the artworks are already sold.
1: Okay, all right. But if someone really wants to have another painting or artwork like that, and they just love it so much, will you be able to have a conversation with them, with Mr. Lim?
7: Yeah, I think reach out to me. Yeah. We can work with the artist. Maybe we do another commission of something similar. Yeah. It will not be the same.
1: Oh, yeah,
7: those
1: of
7: are
1: course.
7: All one of one original.
1: But of course, yeah. Yes, of course. That's understandable too. So let's talk about the other artworks on display. Not all the artists are Singaporean. Anna Kung is from Korea, and her painting was inspired by Henri Fantan Latour's Flowers and Fruit. She substitutes the oranges and strawberries with mangosteens and Nonya Kueh. Not only is this her interpretation of a very prized and valued French painting, but as a non-Singaporean, it's interesting why she chose mangosteens and kueh. So she's looking at this in two ways. Let's talk about that.
7: Yeah, Anna's been living here for, well, I think maybe 6 years. She did her degree here, and then she's working here as at a gallery for 2 years already. But she's been winning a lot of awards since she was a child, painting still life, and nowadays mostly abstract. So she's gone back to still life for this festival. And she chose this subject matter because she wanted to do double cross-culture. So she's Korean. She's been living here, so she has that Korean color palette and technique and aesthetics that she learned from a kid. And she also very heavily influenced by the French painting as well. So she mixes two with the subject matter of Singapore. So you basically see the influence of three countries and three cultures in one painting. Very intricate and very beautiful.
1: Mr. Lim, did she tell you why she chose Nonya Kueh?
7: Nonya, because these are the things she likes.
1: It's as simple as that. Yeah. It's very beautifully rendered. I took a close-up picture of her Nonya Kueh. I just love the way she rendered the colours and she saw it in her own eyes.
7: Yeah, she's very, very, very skillful. Yeah.
1: Very, very skillful. I'm so glad she's in Singapore. Marcel Duchamp's The Fountain is referenced in two artworks, and Mr. Lim, you talked about him just now. But we, if very keen-eyed art lovers, will see he is in two artworks, the interpretations, Arvind Raja's Rejected Then Painted and Jeremy Hia's Fountain. Let's talk about both.
7: Okay. So Jeremy Hia is a senior artist. He's won the UOB Painting of the Year contest 2 years ago. He's been exhibited in SAM and everything. For this one, he paid homage to the Duchamp's Fountain, which is a urinal turned upside down with the signature Le Mut. So Jeremy picked a spittoon. So a typical Chinese spittoon you found in the olden days, a very colorful one, a pretty one. So he said, you spit in urinal, you'll probably spit in a spittoon. So this is his Asian response. So basically, Jeremy took that idea and infused his translation, his DNA into this version.
1: What do you mean by that? What DNA?
7: Not exactly. His ideas.
1: Well, his ideas,
7: I think
1: right?
7: His style, his technique, his technique. Yeah, okay. His signature move.
1: That
7: which is
1: like
7: always humorous, irrelevant, and almost gutsy. And he signed it Lao Fu Zi. If you look carefully, the signature is Lao Fu Zi, which is a Chinese comic book character. Just like Duchamp signs Le Mut, which was a French comedian back in the day. So it's like almost like a photocopy, but a Singapore photocopy, or Jeremy's photocopy.
1: The spittoon itself, he didn't create it.
7: No, he didn't. It's the idea of ready-made, as pioneered by Duchamp, is to pick an everyday object and call it art. So he too picked an everyday object and called that art.
1: What about Arvind Raja's one?
7: Arvind Raja's is, he is a bit more emotional and more conceptual. So the idea of these objects used to be rejected by the public, by the institution, you know, these are like they all roll their eyes looking at the urinal. It's like, nice try kind of thing. So they all rejected. And then now, through hard work and persistence, it became like world famous work of art. So Arvind basically translated that into a painting that shows the staircase, which is Duchamp's staircase. It's about labor, about working hard, and now they are being painted as a tribute.
1: It made me think of the Italian artist who taped a banana to the wall.
7: Oh, yes. Maurizio Catalan. Yeah.
1: Maurizio Catalan. And if you go to Milan, you will see a very nice middle finger sort of sculpture. If you go to Milan, of one of his sculptures, Maurizio Catalan. Mm. So does he follow that as well?
7: You mean Arvind?
1: I mean, Maurizio Catalan.
7: I mean, they all come from the same tradition of, basically conceptual. It's the idea, it's the artist spirit that you're seeing and not exactly the object itself. So the banana is not the banana. You're not paying for the banana, you're paying for the idea.
1: Quite true. Mm. So let's talk about that and also talk about techniques and materials. Mujahid, tell us about the materials and techniques you use for Look Here, which for someone who's just joined us, it looks like a hollowed out mug or container with the face of a pig on it. And that one's called Look Here by Mujahid. Are the materials the same as your other artwork, Overthinker, which used air-dried clay?
8: Oh, no. So for that one, it's actually full ceramic where it gets fired in a kiln as well. That one is actually very... I would say accidental, because for that one I went to a trial class by a home-based ceramic class, and then they were teaching all the basic fundamentals of sculpting and everything, and then I think everyone were making cups and mugs and everything. I just thought that might need a little bit more oomph. That's why the pig's face. I think for that one actually I made it first, and then I came up with an idea for the sculpture itself. So for that one is ceramic, but other than that, most of my sculptures are air-dried clay. Yeah.
1: Mm. Which one is more hardy, air-dried clay or ceramic? Ceramic lah.
8: Yeah, definitely way more durable. Mm. I mean, air-dried clay, it's still okay, but then, it's still... definitely a little bit more brittle than ceramic, yeah.
1: So air-dried really is air-dried. You put it out in the sun or you put in some sort of a kiln as well.
8: Oh, no. So it's really air-dried. So the room is, make sure it's room temperature so it dries out evenly. Mm. And then you need a coating because it's... air-dried clay is very porous. So any moisture that comes into contact with the clay is going to soften up a bit more, yeah. So to prevent that, you just need to layer with... like Mod Podge or anything just to seal it. Yeah.
1: Yeah. I went to one of these, a home of a ceramicist and artist who also, she conducted classes on DIY making ceramics like you. Mm. And we were asked to, make containers with clay.
8: Mm-hmm.
1: So that involved us coming up with the shape of the container. And then putting coils of clay around it to give it more of volume height.
8: Yeah.
1: And thickness. So that your pig container almost reminded me of that.
8: That's one of the techniques that they actually taught us over there when we were trying it out. Yeah.
1: Yeah.
8: It's very interesting. There's still a few more techniques, but then I think that one is it's a very fundamental technique that's very easy to attempt, so anyone can give it a shot at any age. Yeah.
1: Quite
8: so,
1: true.
8: Yeah.
1: But not everyone can render a pig's face the way it looks like you. La.
8: Right.
1: That's where the artist comes in, la, definitely. Mujahid, Mr. Lim, Matteo, is there an artwork we haven't talked about yet that you'd like to highlight to us? Mujahid, let's start with you.
8: I would give a shout out to Michael. He does collages of items that he makes, and then it's essentially based on reminiscence and memories.
1: Okay.
8: As well as Yvonne. So Yvonne...
1: Which one is that? So Michael's is which one?
8: It's a paper-based...
7: The Degas one.
1: Oh, okay. Yeah, okay.
8: Mm. And then Yvonne, it's a photography piece, and then she exploits the bioluminescence and biofluorescence of something. So it looks very... psychedelic. So she makes it permanent because it's very ephemeral. You can only see it through a certain lens, and then when she take a photo of it, at least there's some permanence to it. Yeah.
1: Fiona Koh.
8: Oh no, Yvonne.
1: Yvonne. Okay, Yvonne. I'm looking at Yvonne's artwork now, but scrolling down to Yvonne's work, let me see if I can find... Oh, her Yvonne is spelled with an I.
8: Yeah.
1: Yvonne Koh. So the one you're talking about is Transient Echo.
8: Yes.
1: All right. Yeah, you're right. It's quite beautiful, almost ethereal, and it's inspired by Monet.
8: Yes.
1: And the other one by Michael, is the Degas one, is it?
8: Yeah.
1: Okay. What about you, Mr. Lim?
7: Yeah, I like all of them.
1: Of course, of course.
7: So, a few highlights. I think Nok Vang Lim's painting of her mother at the HDB Void Deck is very interesting. It's a response to Maurice Sott's painting of called Interior. So I think Nok's painting of Interior is very... Her mom is quite old and is going through dementia. So there's that sense of loss, of memories, of you know, the mental landscape is quite strong. Mm-hmm. Nok is actually a landscape painter, but her paintings all have that sense of psychology in her painting. The strokes, the thickness of the paint is very interesting, and it's of mother, so it's very, very personal. Of course, Izam Rahman is cool too. Izam Rahman did a response to Rodin's sculpture, but Izam made it sexier with candles.
1: Oh yeah, I saw that.
7: Yeah, candles.
1: The cavorting Ken dolls.
7: Yes, of course. And then
1: if you look closely, one of them on their butt says Mattel.
7: Oh, there you go.
1: The toy manufacturer.
7: And it's in a light box. If you see it, it's very outstanding in the whole show. In a dark room, it's beautiful.
1: Yeah.
7: Of course, Fiona Cole paints on newspapers. So her Renoir fishes are painted on newspapers. And Fiona Cole is interesting because the idea of fish is a key motif to her work. And newspapers will be classified sections of blue collar work. So it's about being, you know, Asian parents do hard labor, blue collar cleaners, working hard, bring home, not the bacon, but bring home the fish. So all our Asian families know our parents buy the most expensive fish was as nourishment. So Fiona Cole is always about eating the fish. You know, it's about love. It's how our parents show love. So even that tree fish responding to Monet's, Renoir's fish, it's also about showing love.
1: Yeah, those fish look very fresh.
7: Very fresh.
1: Not stale at all.
7: Check out the eyes. Yeah.
1: And the first thing I did was to look at the eyes see if they were cloudy. So attention to detail is there.
7: Yes.
1: And like you also said, attention to detail is the quality of the newspapers that she picked out, yes, to put the fish on, to paint the fish on.
7: Yes.
1: Yeah.
7: Oh, sorry, one more.
1: Please.
7: Okay. There's one huge one at the back. It's a homage to Matisse the dancer. It's a photograph of five people dancing.
1: Yeah.
7: That photograph is by Jeremy Hia, taken a while ago, 2006, I think. Inside, there are a few prominent artists, including Tang Da Wu, who's in there wearing Tang Da Wu, and Li Wen is in the painting, in the photograph as well. So it's a very iconic image. Singapore Art Museum has one of the edition, uh-huh, and then a few esteemed collectors have them as well. So it's a very nice piece to wrap the whole show up because it is very iconic and very powerful piece of art.
1: They're wearing diapers, they're wearing wrestling masks, it looks like, and they're carrying rifles as well.
7: It's called Terrorized Paradise, I think.
1: Yeah, Paradise Terrorized Dance.
7: Yes, there you go.
1: Very, very nice. And this is a photograph and it costs 1,000.
7: No, it's 12,000.
1: Oh, over here, sorry, 13,440. Including GST, because it's from 2006. Yeah. Okay, it's all mentioned there, everyone, if you want to take a look at it. Matthew?
6: Well, I think for me, I would also choose Fiona Cole for artworks that moved me the most in the exhibition, because I am French, but I am from Asian descent. So I know that Asians' families, they often have a hard time communicating love. So I thought that representation of a fish too as a metaphor for love was very meaningful in that context. But if I have to pick someone else, I would probably choose the sculpture from Veronica, which resembles the spiders from Louise Bourgeois. Because in this context, Veronica made a sculpture that looks like a giant spider, but out of cloth. And that spider is looming over a bedroom. And this bedroom represents foliage, trees, nature. So I think it alludes to this presence of nature that can sometimes be threatening, but can also be protective, like a mother. You know, we always have this association between nature and the mother. But here she responded to the fires that happened in Australia 2 years ago, to highlight the fact that, yes, indeed, nature can be protective, nature can be that mother for humans, but when we threaten her, then we are also at risk of creating our own problems, creating our own dangers, and that is nature's response. So I love that dual aspect and also that call for better environmental awareness.
1: Quite true. And everyone, if you want to see Louise Bourgeois, because a lot of us go to Japan, just go to Roppongi Hills in Japan and you can see Louise Bourgeois's the Maman spider sculpture. It's huge, it's towering over you, but it's definitely a work of art to treasure always. And Matthew, you mentioned you have a mixed heritage. So whose side?
6: Well, actually, my father is French and Spanish, and my mother is Cambodian and Chinese.
1: Ah, okay. So what rich heritage you have there. And thank you very much for coming down and gathering everyone together as well, Matteo. Thank you, gentlemen. Thank you.
6: Thank you.
7: Thanks.
1: Art imitating art. I've been checking out the Revolution exhibition. It's also called A Fool's Dialogue, ongoing at the Alliance Française building at Sarkis Road. It must end on the 23rd of May. I've been with Matteo Gomez, programming and sponsorship manager at Alliance Française. Lim Chiao Woon, he's a gallery owner of Mr. Lim's Shop of Visual Treasures, and Singaporean artist Mujahid Jalil, the creator behind Look Here. For more, go to Alliance Française website or socials for more. That is a wrap of Made in SG. I'm Melanie Olivero for CNA 938.
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2: And amid record low birth rates in Singapore, the National University of Singapore's Yong Lu Lin School of Medicine and the Population Association of Singapore will jointly develop it. They will submit their recommendations to the newly formed Marriage and Parenthood Reset Work Group. It's expected to release its findings early next year. The country's fertility rate fell to 0.87 in 2024 from 0.97 in 2023. Minister in the Prime Minister's office, Indrani Raja, says policymakers are examining financial costs, parenting stress and time scarcity. She was speaking at the Population Association Conference 2026. Ms. Indrani adds officials will consult students, parents and teachers about easing Singapore's education arms race. Singtel is seeking regulatory clarity on participating in its moves to consolidate Singapore's telecommunications market. This move comes after the proposed M1 Simba merger collapsed. Singtel Chief Executive Yuen Kuan Moon says four operators are not sustainable for Singapore's market. He says Singtel would evaluate opportunities to help strengthen the industry if regulators permit participation. IMDA suspended its review of Simba's acquisition after uncovering a potential regulatory breach involving the use of radio frequency bands. Singtel also says it's open to a local partner taking a meaningful minority stake in Optus. The company says it remains committed to Australia while continuing network modernization efforts in Singapore. StarHub is introducing a new annual pass for English Premier League games next season, days after the EPL announced the prices for a new direct-to-consumer streaming service in Singapore. The broadcaster, which owns the rights to show EPL matches here, does not currently offer an annual pass. From next season, StarHub customers can pay 238 Sing dollars for a 12-month subscription, while non-customers have to pay 380 Sing dollars. Earlier this week, the Premier League announced the subscription options and prices for its new streaming service, Premier League Plus. Its annual pass is priced at 399 Sing dollars. StarHub Premier League subscriber customers will get access to the Premier League Plus app and can also watch other competitions and sports too. Singaporean executive Teo Siong Seng is among seven employees of shipping container manufacturing companies accused by the United States of price fixing. The news desk has more for us.
3: The U.S. Justice Department says the price fixing of nearly all of the world's standard dry or unrefrigerated containers went on for over 4 years, from November 2019 to at least January 2024. The U.S. Justice Department has implicated what it says are four of the world's largest shipping container manufacturing companies. As a result of the alleged conspiracy, it said prices of standard shipping containers roughly doubled between 2019 and 2021. This increased the container manufacturers' profits approximately 100-fold during the COVID-19 pandemic and subsequent global supply chain crisis. Mr. Teo is the CEO and chairman of Singamas Container Holdings, a publicly traded company in Hong Kong. He is also the chairman of the Singapore Business Federation and part of the Singapore Economic Resilience Task Force. Singamas says neither the company nor Mr. Teo were served with any legal process or other legal documentation by the U.S. Justice Department. Mr. Teo is one of six executive co-defendants linked to Singamas's marketing director, Vic Nam Hing Ma, who was arrested in France last month. His extradition to the U.S. is pending.
2: Singapore firms looking to adopt AI can access a one-stop guide to get started. The new online playbook consolidates existing

0: Testing support schemes and initiatives into a three-step process. Senior Minister of State for Digital Development and Information, Tan Kiat Hau, says it'll help enterprises better assess their needs. The new guide can also connect them with the most relevant support.
1: The landscape of available support can be hard to navigate. Knowing what to do with AI is one challenge. Knowing where to start and what support to tap is another. And that gap has costs. In time, in missed opportunity, and in transformation effort that stall before they scale. What makes this different is its starting point. It begins with the enterprise, not the program.
0: Talks on energy security, trade and defence cooperation are expected to take centre stage between the US and India as Secretary of State Marco Rubio heads there this weekend for a multi-city visit. Mr. Rubio's trip will take him to Kolkata, home to Mother Teresa and one of the oldest US consulates, as well as the iconic Taj Mahal in Agra. He will stop by Jaipur and the capital New Delhi, where he will reportedly meet with counterparts from the Quad. That's a grouping of four major Indo-Pacific democracies, the US, Japan, India and Australia. The visit comes as differences remain between Washington and New Delhi over energy imports and trade. The US wants India to buy more American oil and gas, but India relies heavily on cheaper Russian crude. Ishan Garg explains how New Delhi will be balancing these competing interests.
2: Well, India certainly is one of the biggest buyers of Russian crude at the minute, and trade data suggests that India is on track to buying 2 million barrels per day of Russian crude in May, which is at par with the record high levels that India has been importing from Russia. But at the same time, India also says that it wants to diversify its procurement of crude from various other countries. In fact, it's already started diversifying it to buying from 41 countries, up from 27 just a few years ago. And America is a major partner in that regard. We understand that India already has indicated that it wants to buy more energy. When New Delhi said back in February that it would buy close to $500 billion worth of items from the US over the next 5 years, and a key component of that is going to be crude oil, gas, and other petrochemical products, including coking coal as well. So India is trying to engage the United States by purchasing a lot more of its big ticket items. And the idea also is to pacify President Donald Trump's concerns that India-US trade deal tilts heavily in New Delhi's favor.
0: That was Ishan Garg there. Chinese President Xi Jinping is doubling down on diplomacy. Last week, he met with US President Donald Trump. This week, his Russian counterpart is Vladimir Putin. And reports now say the Chinese leader could be heading to North Korea as early as next week. Yesterday, Beijing and Moscow signed dozens of agreements on energy, trade and technology as President Xi and Putin sat down for talks in the Chinese capital. CNA's senior correspondent Tan Yuguan tells us how China is balancing ties with both the US and Russia.
3: The two leaders agreed to extend the Treaty of Good Neighborliness and Friendly Cooperation, which has been the legal foundation for Russia-China ties for 25 years. They also issued joint statements, including one advocating a multipolar world and what they call a new type of international relations. They witnessed the signing of 20 cooperation documents covering areas such as trade, education, science and technology. Energy was one of the biggest items to watch. The Kremlin says there is now a general understanding on the power of Siberia 2, the proposed pipeline that would send Russian gas to China through Mongolia. But that is not a final breakthrough. Pricing, key details, and the timetable remain unresolved. So the pipeline has moved forward, but not locked in commercially. The symbolism was also important. Putin was given the full state treatment, formal welcome, honor guard, 21-gun salute, talks on various levels, a banquet hosted by Xi, and a more informal tea session. But it's worth noting that Trump also received similar high-level state protocol during his visit. The contrast really is in the packaging. With Trump, Beijing was trying to stabilize a difficult relationship. With Putin, the same protocol was wrapped in warmer personal language, treaty extension and joint statements, as well as the signing of cooperation documents, which did not take place with Trump's visit.
0: And that is a wrap of the news with me, Melanie Olivero, on CNA 938. 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
0: Inspire, the universal path for leading yourself and others. That is the new book I'll be profiling today on Culture Club. My guest, Professor Adam Galinsky, joins us in a bit. But before we get there, let's check out traffic and weather. All right, you just need to look out for that accident site on PIE towards Tuas after Clementi Road. The other accident site is on AYE towards Tuas after Tuas West Road. Look out for that accident site, which is on the left lane. Temperature in Singapore right now is 30 degrees Celsius. The rains are still not back, which is good. It's just fair and partly cloudy everywhere. 24 degrees Celsius is the lowest it'll hit us tonight. Tomorrow and the weekend, mostly afternoon thundery showers, and this could extend to Monday as well.
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0: Today's book that I'm concentrating on Culture Club is a self-improvement title. I'm Melanie Olivero. This is CNA 938. Whether we lead entire teams, companies, or have but just one person under our care or tutelage, we will mostly all be in leadership positions during our professional lives. And if that evades us entirely, then in our family lives. But do you need some pointers on how to lead effectively? And also, what are your personal blind spots that may contribute to you being an infuriating or tunnel vision-led boss or supervisor or parent? Let's get some insightful tips from social psychologist, leadership expert and author, Professor Adam Galinsky, who's now promoting his book, Inspire, The Universal Path for Leading Yourself and Others. Adam will unpack different leadership styles that are evident in politics, at workplaces and even within family units using human interest stories and research insights. Welcome to CNA 938, Adam. When was your last trip to Singapore and how long will you be here with us this time?
7: First of all, thank you so much for having me, Melanie. I was here in 2024 for a conference, but I've actually been here for this academic year. I have a research fellowship at NSEAD Business School over in One North, and it's been just a fantastic experience to be here. My kids are going to Tanglin Trust School while we're here for the year, and I head back to New York in July.
0: Okay. And how long will you be with us then in Singapore in totality?
7: About almost 1 year total.
0: Okay. So. All right. And any favorites so far when it comes to our local dishes? We always ask people who stay with us more than 1 month if they've got their favorite.
7: Oh, there's so many things, but I particularly love fishball soup, so at the hawker centers.
0: Okay, fishball soup does it for you. All right. So you're no stranger to Singapore, Adam. You've also been giving talks here about your bestseller, Inspire. How much have you been observing the Singaporean style of leadership and what mental notes have you made so far?
7: Yeah, it's a great question. One of the things I've been, I actually went to Thailand for 16 consecutive years to teach for the government. I've spent time in Japan and China and done a number of executive education programs. And there's one distinction that people often make about leadership, especially it gets compared to the West and the East, sometimes they say, and that's how direct or indirect communication is. And so, especially in a place like Thailand, in Bangkok, the communication is very indirect, right? People don't openly confront people or criticize. They kind of do it, around about. And that's also true in Japan. I mean, I think one of the things that I've noticed most about Singapore is that Singapore has more of a direct communication style. It reminds me, you know, a little bit more of the United States, but even, India has a little bit more direct communication style than, you know, Thailand or Japan or even China. And so I think what I found in Singapore is people are very polite, but they're also very direct, and they're willing to tell you when they don't think something is right.
0: And you, and most of the time, we would appreciate that, wouldn't we, Adam?
7: I think so. I think it comes down to culture, right? And so, you know, Singapore is such an interesting blend of so many different cultures from its origin, the number of languages, the official languages. And so I think you can really see the, it's adopted a lot of the expatriate, ways, you know, it's almost like a mirror to Hong Kong in some ways.
0: Quite true, quite true. A lot of people say that too. So let's talk about your book, Inspire. It can map out for us how to be better leaders and point out the bad and ineffectual traits that we may have. You say whether the leader is inspirational or a tyrant or the dismissive sort, their every behavior is amplified. And this is called the leader amplification effect. And you introduced this concept to us in the very beginning. How can the boss bear this in mind when they are conducting a meeting, singling out a subordinate for praise, or reprimanding a worker?
7: Yeah, it's a really important concept. So basically, when we're leaders, there's more attention on us. And attention, we know from a century of psychological research, it basically amplifies any signal, and that also then intensifies any reactions we have. So an offhand constructive comment from a boss can feel like humiliating criticism. But at the same time, an offhand compliment can feel like glorious praise. And so one of the things that I found is that leaders are very oftentimes not aware of this. They just think, oh, I made an offhand comment, and they don't understand the impact that they have. And because of that, they tend to terrorize people through their offhand criticisms, but they also underuse this potential card that they have, which is these offhand compliments. And so I think one of the key things about the leader amplification effect is to be aware that your behavior is always being observed. It's always being watched, and it's always having an impact. And earlier you mentioned this idea of, like, you know, it's not just when we're a leader in the corporate world, but even, you know, it as a parent, for example. I call it the parent amplification effect. And I have this story I tell in the book, which I'll just say very briefly, but yeah. One of my greatest joys in my life is when my now 9-year-old son, and he'll probably feel embarrassed me saying this, but, you know, for years and years, he would come and snuggle with me in bed. He'd wake up and come with me. And one day I was working on the book to like 2 a.m. and then he came in really early at 5 a.m. and I just realized he was like tossing and turning. So I left to go sleep on a couch. And then the next day he came into our room, but he wouldn't come near me. And then the second day, the same thing. And finally, I was like, what is going on? I said, why won't you snuggle with me? And he said, because you don't want to snuggle with me. And I was like, wait, what? And later that day, I finally realized it was probably when I got out of bed. And, you know, for me, it was just, I'm going to go get sleep somewhere else. But for him, it felt like this rejection. And so I said to him, are you mad at me because I left, you know, to go sleep somewhere else? And he said, yes. And so you realize even that to me was like, it was so, you know, incidental. You know, it just was, I was going to get some more sleep, but he was interpreting it, you know, because he's following all of my behavior. And I think one of the things that the leader amplification really does is we imbue all these actions with meaning and purpose. And that's actually a really important part of the book, this idea of meaning and purpose, which I can come back to later. And so that's why we always have to understand not just the functional aspect of our behaviors, but the symbolic aspect.
0: But Adam, it is going to be so tiring if you've got to watch out every move, every facial tick, every phrase we use.
7: Yeah, I mean, I think there's a couple things that we can think about. One is we can think about when's the right time and the right way to offer criticism. So okay. We can have a general rule, right, that says don't criticize someone in front of all their peers,
0: yeah,
7: right? Because that's going to have this huge impact, right? But at the same time, we can also train ourselves is when we see someone do something good, let's just, you know, we can train ourselves as a habit to say, oh, you did such a great job on that.
0: But some leaders may say when sometimes we have to single out this person in front of everyone because it builds character, mm-hmm. and they may not make that same mistake again, and they've got to toughen up, and we don't want a workplace full of strawberries or snowflakes. Your thoughts on that?
7: Yeah, it's a great point. I did a case of a football coach, an American football coach in the United States, who took a team who hadn't won a game in almost 3 years. And he turned them around. In 2 years, they had not just a winning record, but like a great record, 8-2 for the year. And, you know, I was talking to him, and one of the things that he said to me was so interesting is like, his biggest challenge as a coach is, who can he yell at? He said, if I yell at the wrong person, I turn the whole team against me.
0: Yeah.
7: But if I yell at the right person, then the whole team will follow. And so he sort of said his job is to be like, he needs to yell at someone. He needs to say, this is not the right way to do things. This is how we do things. But he has to pick the person who's not going to be either too weak or too entitled, right? So that person who's going to say, I got it, I'm going to do better next time, and then everyone else will do better next time too. And so I think that's one of the challenges we have as a leader is who can withstand that, you know, humiliating criticism and see it just as an offhand constructive comment, or a person who says, right, I got to buckle down and do better.
0: Okay, you've got to read your people so very well. Being calm, especially under immense pressure, is an important leadership trait. And to illustrate this, you mentioned Jacinda Ardern, the former Prime Minister of New Zealand. She shrugged off an earthquake that started to shake her surroundings while being interviewed on TV. What can leaders and leaders-to-be learn from that?
7: Yeah, I mean, let's go back to the leader amplification effect. So leader amplification effect, first of all, as humans, we evolved as social beings, so all emotions are contagious. But as leaders, I call them truly infectious. And so when we're calm, we calm other people down. And when we're anxious, we make other people anxious. And so one of the things that's really important to recognize as a leader, and we can actually, I think, use this in a constructive way to be like, okay, like I need to not focus on my own anxiety, but focus on how I can be better for other people. I tell the story about a Southwest Airlines plane in the United States whose left engine exploded and tore a hole in the side of the plane. And then the plane descended 20,000 feet in less than 5 minutes. And so, of course, if you're a passenger, you think you're going down. And the pilot or the captain, I should say, of the plane, got on the intercom, only said 10 words. But she did it in a very calm voice. And she just said, we're not going down. We're going to Philadelphia. And, you know, everyone talked about those 10 words being transformative, both because she conveyed it in such a calm way. She seemed totally in control. But also she was making sense of their experience. Like, we're not plummeting, we're a planned descent, and she knows exactly what she's doing.
0: Yeah, and you also mentioned another story where there was also another sudden plunge, the height of the Eiffel Tower, I remember
7: you said that.
0: And the pilots, the captain said nothing.
7: Yeah.
0: And scary.
7: Yeah, one of the passengers was like, you know, my mind began racing to fill that information void. Like, oh my God, have the pilots been injured? Has the plane been damaged? You know, are the engines fine? Are the wings fine? And he said, you know, without any communication from the pilots, you know, all I was faced with, he called it deafening silence, you know, the roar of the plane and just this fear for his life. And it shows, like, one of the things that when we're calm is, this is one of the most important things about being calm. Anxiety narrows our attentional field, if you will.
0: Okay.
7: And so we can only see a few things. Mm. But when we're calm, we can see wider things. We can see the big picture. And so because she was so calm, Tammy Jo Schultz, the captain of the plane, she understood that she could not just have to deal with this plane, which had a hole in it, you know, one engine, but also that that she had another role, which was to make her passengers be okay.
0: Yeah. What else do you like about Jacinda Ardern's leadership style? For me, I agree with Inspire, your book, that she communicates with powerful confidence, and she also allowed herself to be vulnerable. And she said, it takes courage and strength to be empathetic.
7: Yes. I think it takes courage to be vulnerable too. So vulnerable is exposing your own failabilities and your weaknesses. And one of the reasons why it's so important for leaders to expose some of their own vulnerability is it allows other people to recognize that not everyone's perfect. I don't have to be perfect, but I can still succeed and move forward, et cetera. So vulnerability is this idea of like, I'm exposing myself. And then empathy is having this compassion for other people's lack of perfectibility, right? And so one of the, I had published a paper, one of my scientific papers I published was titled Anxious and Egocentric. And it basically anxiety, I already said that anxiety narrows attention. It doesn't just narrow attention, it also focuses on ourselves. So one of the reasons why being calm is so important is it allows us to take the focus off of ourselves onto others.
0: Yeah. Well, you also explained the Donald Trump phenomenon, Adam. The U.S. president still inspires millions of followers, even though people say his ratings, his approval ratings are dropping. And looking at factors you discuss and inspire, he does embody some of them. He tells followers he's courageous. He survived an assassination attempt in front of the world, and he was pumping his fists in a victorious way, even though he was injured, his blood, his ear was bleeding. He says he can fix problems as he knows them better than anyone else, and he communicates his vision simply and with passion, and he keeps repeating his quotable catchphrases, the likes of which nobody has ever seen until they hit home. Plus, he has his signature tagline and campaign slogan, MAGA, Make America Great Again. So let's examine that, because you see, different types of leaders mirror each other. So let's examine Mr. Trump.
7: Sure. So the core theme of my book, Inspire, I've interviewed tens of thousands of people across the globe about leaders that inspired and infuriated them. And what I've discovered is that there's really three main factors that make up the inspiring leader. And they're universal. Like every country in the world, the same three factors. And the reason why these are the three main factors is because they each satisfy a fundamental human need. So the first one is being what I call visionary, how we communicate about the world. And that really satisfies the fundamental need for meaning and understanding. And so Donald Trump, right, Make America Great Again, MAGA, right, that's making sense of the world for people. The second one is what I call the exemplar, and that satisfies the need for feeling of being protected, but also propelled forward. And so you mentioned this idea that Donald Trump says, I can fix problems, right? I can solve the world. He's at least presenting courage, creativity, and competence. I mean, he's doing it with passion, right? And so the exemplar is kind of like how we are in the world. And then the third one is what I call mentor, which is how we interact with others in the world. And that involves encouraging people, elevating people, empathizing with people. And so when you look at Donald Trump, you can clearly see he's visionary, though not everyone loves his vision, because in some ways his vision for some people seems regressive, right? Taking away rights of people, going back to an earlier time where, you know, only white men dominated. He clearly presents himself as creative, courageous, and competent. Whether that's true or not is an open debate. But where Donald Trump really fails, and I think people recognize that, is that he really doesn't have the capacity for empathy. And, you know, he railed against Kamala Harris around the affordability issue, inflation. I'm going to solve it day one. And now he says, I don't really care about affordability. Like, he's not showing, you know, he's getting rich and other people are suffering, and he can't even feign or fake concern for others. And so, you know, that's one of the most, he is also famous for, when I ask people around the world, like, tell me about an inspiring leader, they'll often say someone who shares success, but takes on responsibility, right? Donald Trump is the infuriating leader. He's still success, me, unless something goes wrong, and then it's you.
0: Yeah. You do talk at length and explain to us what the infuriating leader is about. And when it comes to empathy, some people felt that he could have done better when he went to Puerto Rico once. And I think there was a natural disaster there.
7: Throwing paper towels at people.
0: Yeah. So some felt that was very, very off color and not in good taste at all. You can be an effective, even inspirational leader at work, in the sector you lead, and at home. We all mostly have it in us. For insights, consider reading the book Inspire, The Universal Path for Leading Yourself and Others by Professor Adam Galinsky, social psychologist, leadership expert, and author. He's got his own website too, adamgalinsky.com. This is Culture Club. I'm Melanie Olivero for CN8938. Adam and I will be back with more chats about his book Inspire, which is available, of course, in Singapore in just a while.
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0: Let's give you some news updates on CNA 938 with me, Melanie Olivero. Researchers here are preparing a white paper on fertility and child development amid record low birth rates in Singapore. The National University of Singapore's Yong Lu Lin School of Medicine and the Population Association of Singapore will jointly develop it. They will submit their recommendations to the newly formed Marriage and Parenthood Reset Work Group. It's expected to release its findings early next year. The country's fertility rate fell to 0.87 in 2024 and 0.97 in 2023. Minister in the Prime Minister's Office, PMO Indrani Raja, says policymakers are examining financial costs, parenting stress, and time scarcity. She was speaking at the Population Association Conference 2026. Ms. Indrani adds officials will consult students, parents, and teachers about easing Singapore's education arms race. At the conference, researchers found that non-parental childcare improves children's cognitive development but increases behavioral risks and parental stress. Others found that mothers need flexible work arrangements and workplace-based infant care support. Pakistan's army chief will reportedly travel to Tehran in Iran for negotiations as Iran says it's reviewing the latest proposal from the US on ending the war. Iran's foreign ministry says messages between both sides are still being channeled through Pakistan, which hosted peace talks last month. Talks to end the war have shown little progress, 6 weeks since a fragile ceasefire came into force. Pakistan has been continuing with mediation efforts to bring both sides back to the negotiating table. US President Donald Trump has warned of renewed military action if Iran did not agree to a deal.
11: Right on the borderline, believe me. If we don't get the right answers, it goes very quickly. We're all ready to go. We have to get the right answers. It would have to be a complete 100% good answers. And if we do, we save a lot of time, energy, and lives, most importantly.
0: Washington is pushing for a complete end to Tehran's nuclear program, but Iran wants to release the frozen assets, lifting of sanctions on its ports, and the withdrawal of U.S. troops from the region before nuclear talks move forward. A scramble around the world to contain the spread of the Ebola outbreak in the Democratic Republic of the Congo and Uganda. U.S. officials are reportedly working with a biotech firm to deploy an experimental treatment for the Bundibugyo strain of the virus. Early stage clinical trials have been conducted. Nisha Karin has more.
12: The World Health Organization says it could take 6 to 9 months before a vaccine is ready. There is currently no cure or vaccine against this particular strain of Ebola. The UN Health Agency declared a public health emergency of international concern on Saturday, sounding the alarm on a growing outbreak in the Democratic Republic of the Congo. The WHO says the global risk of contagion is low, but could be high at the national and regional levels. The death toll has edged higher to 139. Suspected case numbers top 600, with 51 confirmed by laboratory testing. Two cases have also been confirmed in neighboring Uganda. Health officials are struggling to contain the spread owing to a lack of adequate supplies and safe access to hotspots, some of which are active combat zones. Meantime, an American doctor who contracted the illness while treating patients in the DRC has been transferred to Germany. Another US doctor who came into contact with a patient is being treated in Prague in the Czech Republic. This as the White House denied a Washington Post report saying the U.S. was blocking infected or potentially infected Americans from returning to the U.S.
0: Let's give you more news on CN8 938 and look at how the Singapore Zoo has welcomed the birth of a male Sumatran orangutan, which has been named Ayan. He is proving to be a special baby in many ways. Not only is he a descendant of the beloved Singapore icon Ameng, Ayan is also the first orangutan here to be born via artificial insemination and delivered by cesarean section. That's because his mother, Chomel, was discovered to have placenta previa. It's a condition where the placenta blocks the birth canal, making natural delivery too dangerous. The Singapore Zoo says the procedure is believed to be the first documented case of its kind in an orangutan, where both mother and infant survived. Ayan, whose name means blessing, was born on the 18th of March, and he and his mother are doing well. Following 2 months of recovery and bonding, the pair has returned to the orangutan exhibit, where visitors may see them. Let's hop over to Asia Business. Tell you about Telco. Singtel says it wants clarity from regulators on whether it can take part in any future consolidation of Singapore's telecoms industry. Singtel Group CEO Yuen Kuan Moon made the comments after a proposed merger between its competitors M1 and Simba fell apart. The Infocom Media Development Authority has suspended its review of the deal after it discovered a possible regulatory breach. IMDA is investigating whether Simba had been using radio frequency bands, which were not assigned to the telco for mobile services. Singtel says a four-player telecom market in Singapore is not sustainable, and it would consider opportunities to help consolidate the sector. The company also said it's open to a local partner taking a meaningful minority stake in its Australian unit, Optus. The announcement comes as Singtel reported a 12% rise in annual underlying profit, and this was driven by strong contributions from India's Bharti Airtel and other regional associates. Singapore has launched a national movement to help small businesses go green called Green 100. The initiative aims to change the perception that sustainability is expensive and difficult for SMEs. Under the program, large companies will each encourage at least 100 SME suppliers and partners to carry out basic sustainability reporting using a new national framework. Participating SMEs can complete a free disclosure process in about 10 minutes. Upon completion, they will receive a digital Green 100 badge and gain access to green procurement and sustainable financing opportunities. So far, 22 large firms and 33 SMEs have signed up for the program. Singapore firms looking to adopt AI can access a one-stop guide to get started. The new online playbook consolidates existing support schemes and initiatives into a three-step process. Senior Minister of State for Digital Development and Information, Tan Kiat Hau, says it'll help enterprises better assess their needs. The new guide can also connect them with the most relevant support.
1: The landscape of available support can be hard to navigate. Knowing what to do with AI is one challenge. Knowing where to start and what support to tap is another. And that gap has costs in time, in missed opportunity, and in transformation effort that stall before they scale. What makes this different is its starting point. It begins with the enterprise, not the program.
0: Singaporean executive Teo Siong Sing is among 7 employees of shipping container manufacturing companies accused by the United States of price fixing. The news desk with more.
13: The U.S. Justice Department says the price fixing of nearly all of the world's standard dry or unrefrigerated containers went on for over 4 years, from November 2019 to at least January 2024. The U.S. Justice Department has implicated what it says are 4 of the world's largest shipping container manufacturing companies. As a result of the alleged conspiracy, it said prices of standard shipping containers roughly doubled between 2019 and 2021. This increased the container manufacturers' profits approximately 100-fold during the COVID-19 pandemic and subsequent global supply chain crisis. Mr. Teo is the CEO and chairman of Singamas Container Holdings, a publicly traded company in Hong Kong. He is also the chairman of the Singapore Business Federation and part of the Singapore Economic Resilience Task Force. Singamas says neither the company nor Mr. Teo was served with any legal process or other legal documentation by the U.S. Justice Department. Mr. Teo is one of six executive co-defendants linked to Singamas' marketing director, Vik Nam Hing Ma, who was arrested in France last month. His extradition to the U.S. is pending.
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14: Witnessed an accident? 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
0: Culture Club is back with me, Melanie Olivero, on CNA 938. And back on air with me is Professor Adam Galinsky. He's a social psychologist, leadership expert and author. And he is now promoting his book, Inspire, The Universal Path for Leading Yourself and Others. Adam, Fortune magazine wrote an article about how one in eight senior leaders have psychopathic traits. Whether they're psychopathic or psychopaths or not, you wrote that power causes a loss of perspective taking. Can you tell us more about that?
7: Sure. First of all, I think there's something in leadership called the dark triad. Yeah. And the dark triad is really this idea of combining three really pernicious forces: Machiavellianism, which is the idea of like using other people for your ends; narcissism, which has this idea of not only a focus on the self, but this grandiosity of the self; and then finally, what we call sociopathy, which is often a lack of emotion or concern or empathy or care or concerns for others. And one of the things I've been doing, two decades of research where we're trying to understand how power affects people. And so we randomly assign people to positions of power. So you're the boss, you control these resources, or you're a low power. And then we measure a lot of different psychological tendencies. And one of the things we found is that power in and of itself actually almost leads people down that dark triad. So I've shown in some research that it makes people, power leads us to see others instrumentally, right, through our own self goals. I've shown that it makes people feel entitled and focused on the self. And then finally, I've shown that it reduces perspective taking and empathy. And a lot of it just comes down to the fact that when we have power, we are less dependent on others. Mm. And so we don't need to take their perspective or care about them. But here's the most critical factor, which is that as a leader, right, we need to focus on others, but power reduces that. So we have this bizarre situation in the world where the very thing that is defined by leadership, i.e. the power that we have, is the very thing that makes us ineffective leaders. And so one of the things that my research shows is knowledge is a huge form of power, right, or a huge transformative positive force. Is once we recognize that, like we talked about the leader amplification effect, yeah, once we recognize those factors, that gives us much greater opportunities to develop habits and better controls for that.
0: If they're capable of such introspection, that is.
7: Absolutely. So I think the single biggest core theme of the book is this idea that leaders aren't just born, but they're made. Mm. And the reason why I can say that they're made is because I've identified a universal set of characteristics that make up the inspiring leader. So those characteristics can be practiced, they can be nurtured, and they can be developed.
0: If you're keen to develop yourself.
7: If you're keen to develop, yes. It requires a little bit of motivation.
0: Some people love the power trip.
7: Yes. My American president, Donald Trump, is certainly one of them.
0: If we have no choice and we have to work on them and for them, how do we survive this type of leader who wields a lot of power, they know it, and they don't care who they trample on to get what they need for the company, even for the family or for the sector, for the country?
7: Yeah, I mean, it's you know, the single most, like, so some of my colleagues at NSEAD, for example, study CEO board interactions. And so the entire modern corporate, you know, corporation was created under this idea that you have a CEO, but then you also have these checks and balances of accountability with the board. The American government was created the same way. Mm-hmm. And where we see things fail is where the leader is so thirsty for power that they try to strip it from those checks and balances. So trying to reduce Congress or reducing boards. And so one of the most important things is that we have that in place. And the only way that these psychopathic leaders can be reined in essentially is through not just the single individual, but coalitions of individuals. And so we need to find ways, you know, to stand up in productive ways to do that. One of the problems that we have in the world is that oftentimes people become leaders because they take actions that elevate themselves at the expense of others, but we often are not privy to that as their senior leaders, right? And so, as one example, when I was a professor at another university, there's a doctoral student that, like, all the faculty adored, thought she was just the greatest person in the world, like a future leader in the field. All the other doctoral students hated this person, right? And so one of the things I think when we're trying to select leaders is don't ask their boss, ask their peers, because they're going to be the ones that are going to have the greatest knowledge about these dark triad tendencies.
0: I read an article about how the leader is the facilitator, not the superstar. A tip you also give in your book is do not sit at the head of the table. And then also there's the no interruption rule. You say inspiring leaders have to think like architects, designing policies and processes that motivate or inspire workers. So you worked for 8 or so and several organizations, Adam. How did some do it better than others?
7: Yeah, I mean, I think a key theme of this book is this idea that we are not just actors on stage and we're interacting with people and we're affecting them through our behaviors, but also that we're architects. That means that, like, how we design the world. So let's just take the simplest version. Mm. We want to make the best decision as a team, right? And the single most important thing to make the best decision is we got to have all the information on the table. But there's so many forces that prevent that information getting on the table. And so as a leader, we have to, how do we design that room, right? So one of the things I talk about is not sitting at the head of the table, not having an interruption room. You know, here's a simple one. Like, not if the leader speaks first, everyone just parrots what the leader said. If the leader speaks last, people are more likely to do that. One of my favorite examples is the Army. When they do post-mission debriefs, they do it in civilian clothing, right? Because if I'm wearing the star, the general star, that's going to change how people interact with me. And so we can do lots of subtle things to help other people find their voice. One of the examples that I really love that I give in the book is that, like, I had a doctoral student who just was very smart but couldn't communicate with me. He just seemed overwhelmed every time he did. And one day I said, let's just switch seats. You sit in the professor chair, I'll sit in the student chair. And then I joke, he became like the Muhammad Ali of ideas, right? That there's this person who could speak more eloquently. And so part of what we're trying to do as a leader is how do we inspire other people to be the best version of themselves and contribute that best version of themselves? And some of the way might be simple designs, what we're wearing, where we're sitting, the simple rules, when we're speaking, who's speaking, who's interrupting.
0: Make all the difference, yeah?
7: Yeah.
0: The small psychological tactics as well.
7: Yeah, absolutely. You know, psychological safety, right? You know, is the key word.
0: You've been consulted on that as well, yes?
7: Yes.
0: Okay. Leaders need to be creative when solving a problem. They have to think out of the box, you say. Is there a story that comes to mind when you wrote this?
7: Yeah, I mean, I think, you know, creativity is one of the most important things. How do we look at the world, you know, in a different way? One of the stories I tell in the book is about the Thai cave rescue. And if some of you remember this, there was a group of 12 kids with their coach trapped in a cave. They were trapped in the cave for 10 days, no food, no warmth, no way to call for help. And the question, how do they survive, right? And so one of the things is that their coach was an inspiring leader. And I'll just say 3 things about him, and it gets back to the creativity issue too. But the first one is that he understood that his emotions were going to be impactful. Mm. So he's like, I cried, but never in front of them. If they saw weakness, they would crumble, right? So that's one of the things he did. The second thing he did, he was visionary, and he said, look, this is what we're going to dig our way out. and we're going to go from morning to night, because he knew they needed a goal, you know, and he kept telling them just a little bit farther. He also got them up 6 a.m. every day, so they had a schedule, right? You know, they had a watch. But the third thing he did is the thing that was most important is they didn't have food, but they still needed water. Mm. And one of the things that he recognized is that there was water dripping from the rocks. And he realized very quickly that that was filtered water and that was safe to drink. Or he couldn't drink the water on the ground because that was muddy. And so that little thing made all the difference. And so how do we look at the world and come up with a new way of solving, you know, the critical thing that we need to solve?
0: Yeah, there are quite a few examples that you give when it comes to that as well. What about leaders, Adam, who allow toxic people to thrive at the workplace for whatever reason, because they want to look like the nice guy or the nice woman, or they close one eye to lazy and entitled workers because of who these workers are related to or even married to? And these leaders are in positions of power to do just that because they can, but company morale is affected.
7: Absolutely. And I think that, you know, there's a word that gets used a lot, which is meritocracy, right? Mm. Which is that people who are better deserve better rewards, more promotions. And so that when we use, other methods, right, like patronage, if you will, where some people are benefited because of their connections, it really becomes infuriating to people. And that's, you know, one of the most infuriating things when people don't feel like they're being treated fairly and equally. And so I think that's one of the reasons why we have things called the rule of law, why we have, you know, formal processes, because otherwise things can really get at that. One of my favorite examples of this is there's a professor in the United States at Northwestern University who advocates that a lot of times people like, oh, put hobbies on CVs because it humanizes people. But she says, all that does is like, if you sail and then you see a candidate who sails, you're just going to talk about sailing and then they're going to get the job because you had such a great time talking to them, not because they actually had the ability or the talent to do the job.
0: Yeah, that's true. Adam, as we read Inspire, we get to know some personal things about you. You allow yourself to tell readers about your vulnerable moments, the loss of your father, feeling crushed as a young man after an academic criticized your thoughts when you volunteered yourself during class. We know who you look up to and what were some of your career lows and, of course, their highs as well. And what are some of your communication flaws? Also, you mentioned that quite early in the book, and even arguments with your wife. Why all this sharing?
7: You mentioned, you know, the former prime minister of New Zealand, and we talked a little bit about the power of vulnerability. And I think that one of the things that is really important is for people to understand, like, look, I'm telling you things that I've not only learned scientifically, and I've published over 300 scientific articles, but also seeing them done in practice in my own personal life. And I mentioned earlier, my son, right, just getting up out of bed, you know, had this crushing effect on him. And I think that, you know that we learn more from stories and we connect with people who can be able to share their, you know, politicians rise all the time by sharing their stories, right, of who they are and where they come from.
0: Yeah. And I also wanted to go back to that point that you made with when it comes to the leader amplification effect. And we talked about how our body language, the way we communicate with people, and maybe offhand remarks may be taken the wrong way or even the right way if these offhand remarks are praises. But I do remember reading a quote from a CEO of a company. I'm not quite sure who he is and what he's from, but what he said stays with me. He said, when it comes to communicating on WhatsApp, it has, no matter how upset you are, everything has to be factual because people are going to use that against you. And a friend of mine who is on a WhatsApp group with a project that she's working on, and one of the leaders is in that WhatsApp group. And when he wasn't happy that something wasn't going right, he used the WhatsApp audio function and he used a lot of bad words to tell them this is the way you got to do it and I'm not happy. So there are two sides of the coin here. One leader is saying you got to watch every word. In fact, don't even communicate on WhatsApp at all. And then there's another one who says, I don't care. I just want to get this done. And here are some bad words to motivate you.
7: Yeah, I mean, I think that one of the things that, you know, my research on powerful people shows is that powerful people are impulsive, right? And so when they're upset, they express, you know, their distaste, even if it's going to have these negative or pernicious consequences. And so I think one of the most important things that we need as leaders is self-control. Right. How do we control ourselves? Even, I mean, as parents, we need that also. Right. Yeah. How do we control our emotions as spouses? But one of the things I think is I want to tell, this is a story that's not in the book, but it's come up afterwards, which I think is really, really important, is a CEO of a company was telling me that what he does every morning over coffee is he picks someone in his orbit that either did something fantastic and that he says, you know, you did this so well, or he says, you know, I want to express gratitude towards someone. And it, he tells a story that, you know, we often tell people face-to-face communication is always better, right? But he said, you know, when I compliment someone, like, you know, you are did such a great job on the radio today, like, in person, people kind of get embarrassed, you know, a little bit. But he says, when I do it over text, two things happen. One is they get to savor it. Like one person, he said, you know, I told them what a great presentation they did. They told me, I read your text 15 times over the weekend, right? Someone else who he, you know, expressed gratitude towards said, I send that to my mom. Mm. So you get to share it with other people. And so, you know, he said, never criticize over text, but always compliment over text. Mm. You can compliment in person, but then you can reinforce it over text because that person get, like you said, it's permanent. You get to read it, right? If you lose control, right, then, you know, everyone sees that and hears it again and again and again when you send a WhatsApp, you know, with a lot of curse words in it. But when you compliment someone, they get to savor it, they get to share it, and it lives on.
0: Take a deep breath, consider the consequences,
7: yeah,
0: and don't text when you're angry.
7: Yes.
0: Okay. Last one, Adam, how can a leader who's done lots of introspection and has faced hard truths and wants to change, whether it's genuine or it has become an HR issue, so they're trying to shape up, how can they cultivate perspective taking with empathy for those who've just joined us who need some examples? Could you give us some examples before we wrap things up?
7: Yeah, I mean, I think the key thing is to recognize that, you know, everyone wants to feel good about themselves. So one of the things, just as one example that I've learned is, you know, I'm a perfectionist. My wife's nickname for me is Professor Precision. It's even on my wedding band. You know, I'm very precise. And so when, let's say I have a student of mine give a presentation, my first instinct is, that was great. Here are the three things you can do better. And you could just see, it felt like I was punching them in the stomach, you know, like, and so now what I do is I'm just like, I just say, here are the three things you did great. And then the next day I'll say, hey, I've been thinking about how you could even do better next time. Right. And so one of the ways, again, I'm going to come back to something I said earlier, and I think it's the single most important thing, is what's the one or two habits that you can put into place that become second nature, right? So one of them we talked about at the very beginning, calmness is one of the most important things for a leader. So what are the things that you can do that help you be calm even when there's time pressure or crisis pressure or stressful events? For some, one person, it might be, you know, 3 minutes of breathing meditation. For another person, it might be getting a snack, you know, but finding the thing that helps you stay calm even when the world is chaotic around you. For example, like the CEO, what's the habit you can put into place so that people feel elevated around you? Mm. And these are the things that you want to figure out what works for you, that's authentic for you, but that allows you to be visionary, to be a better exemplar, to be a better mentor.
0: Thank you, Adam, for being here. I appreciate it.
7: Thank you so much for having me. It was my pleasure.
0: Some leaders are born with it. Others need a leg up, even an entire book to point them in the right direction. So consider Inspire, the Universal Path for Leading Yourself and Others by Professor Adam Galinsky. He's a social psychologist, leadership expert and author, and he's got his own website too. Check him out at adamgalinsky.com. That's all for today's Culture Club. I'm Melanie Olivero for CNA 938. News coming up.
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2: Early next year, the country's fertility rate fell to 0.87 in 2024 from 0.97 in 2023. Minister in the Prime Minister's office, Indrani Raja, says policymakers are examining financial costs, parenting stress, and time scarcity. She was speaking at the Population Association Conference 2026. Ms. Indrani adds officials will consult students, parents, and teachers about easing Singapore's education arms race. Singtel is seeking regulatory clarity on participating in moves to consolidate Singapore's telecommunications market. The move comes after the proposed M1 Simba merger collapsed. Singtel Chief Executive Yuen Kuan Moon says four operators are not sustainable for Singapore's market. He says Singtel would evaluate opportunities to help strengthen the industry if regulators permit participation. IMDA suspended its review of Simba's acquisition after uncovering a potential regulatory breach involving the use of radio frequency bands. Singtel also said it's open to local partners taking a meaningful minority stake in Optus. The company says it remains committed to Australia while continuing network modernization efforts in Singapore. Singaporean executive Teo Siong Sing is among seven employees of shipping container manufacturing companies accused by the United States of price fixing. Let's get more from the news desk.
3: The U.S. Justice Department says the price fixing of nearly all of the world's standard dry or unrefrigerated containers went on for over 4 years, from November 2019 to at least January 2024. The U.S. Justice Department has implicated what it says are four of the world's largest shipping container manufacturing companies. As a result of the alleged conspiracy, it said prices of standard shipping containers roughly doubled between 2019 and 2021. This increased the container manufacturers' profits approximately 100-fold during the COVID-19 pandemic and subsequent global supply chain crisis. Mr. Teo is the CEO and chairman of Singamas Container Holdings, a publicly traded company in Hong Kong. He is also the chairman of the Singapore Business Federation and part of the Singapore Economic Resilience Task Force. Singamas says neither the company nor Mr. Teo was served with any legal process or other legal documentation by the U.S. Justice Department. Mr. Teo is one of six executive co-defendants linked to Singamas's marketing director, Vic Nam Hing Ma, who was arrested in France last month. His extradition to the US is pending.
2: Now let's talk about talks on energy security, trade and defence cooperation, how they're expected to take centre stage between the US and India, as Secretary of State Marco Rubio heads there this weekend for a multi-city visit. Mr. Rubio's trip will take him to Kolkata, home to Mother Teresa and one of the oldest US consulates, as well as the iconic Taj Mahal in Agra. He will stop by Jaipur and the capital New Delhi, where he will reportedly meet with counterparts from the Quad. That's a grouping of four major Indo-Pacific democracies, the US, Japan, India and Australia. The visit comes as differences remain between Washington and New Delhi over energy imports and trade. The US wants India to buy more American oil and gas, but India relies heavily on cheaper Russian crude. Ishan Garg explains how New Delhi will be balancing these competing interests.
4: Well, India certainly is one of the biggest buyers of Russian crude at the minute, and trade data suggests that India is on track to buying 2 million barrels per day of Russian crude in May, which is at par with the record high levels that India has been importing from Russia. But at the same time, India also says that it wants to diversify its procurement of crude from various other countries. In fact, it's already started diversifying it to buying from 41 countries, up from 27 just a few years ago. And America is a major partner in that regard. We

0: Pakistan that India already has indicated that it wants to buy more energy, when New Delhi said back in February that it would buy close to $500 billion worth of items from the US over the next 5 years. And a key component of that is going to be crude oil, gas, and other petrochemical products, including coking coal as well. So India is trying to engage the United States by purchasing a lot more of its big ticket items. And the idea also is to pacify President Donald Trump's concerns that India-US trade deal tilts heavily in New Delhi's favor.
1: And that was Ishan Garg with that report. Pakistan's army chief will reportedly travel to Tehran for negotiations, as Iran says it's reviewing the latest proposal from the US on ending the war. Iran's foreign ministry says messages between both sides are still being channeled through Pakistan, which hosted peace talks last month. Talks to end the war have shown little progress 6 weeks since a fragile ceasefire came into force. Pakistan has been continuing with mediation efforts to bring both sides back to the negotiating table. U.S. President Donald Trump has warned of renewed military action if it did not agree to a deal. Washington is pushing for a complete end to Tehran's nuclear program. But Iran wants the release of frozen assets, the lifting of sanctions on its ports, and the withdrawal of U.S. troops from the region before nuclear talks move forward. In sports news, StarHub is introducing a new annual pass for English Premier League games next season, days after the EPL announced the prices for a new direct-to-consumer streaming service in Singapore. The broadcaster, which owns the rights to the show EPL matches here, does not currently offer an annual pass. From next season, StarHub customers can pay 238 Sing dollars for a 12-month subscription, while non-customers have to pay 380 Sing dollars. Earlier this week, the Premier League announced the subscription options and prices for its new streaming service, Premier League Plus. Its annual pass is priced at 399 Sing dollars. StarHub Premier League subscriber customers will get access to the Premier League Plus app and can also watch other competitions and sports. A new addition to the Singapore Zoo family, and it's the great-grandson of its late poster girl, Ah Meng. Ah Yan is the first orang-utan in Singapore to be born via artificial insemination and delivered by cesarean section. His birth is also believed to be the first documented case in the world of an orang-utan and its mother both surviving a type of placenta complication. Natalie Ong with more on this remarkable little orang-utan. She spoke to Wendy Chua, curator of animal care operations at Mandai Wildlife Group, in this report.
2: He may be small, but this newborn male Sumatran orang-utan is already a big blessing for his species. At about 60 days old and the size of a papaya, baby Ayan spends his days sleeping, drinking milk, and staying close to mom. While it's a picture of bliss now, his birth was far from a smooth sailing one. Ayan was conceived via artificial insemination last July, a procedure with a success rate of under 10% for apes. He's the first offspring between third-time mom Chomel and first-time father Charlie, both handpicked with conservation in mind.
3: Since 2018, Charlie has been on our radar. It is very important for Charlie's genetics to be preserved because he is already 48 years old. So he's nearing the end of his reproductive runway. So it is very important for us to preserve his genetics now before he passed on. Otherwise, we will just lose the entire genetic profile of Charlie altogether. Chomel has got a very great motherly instinct. She raised, this is her third baby, on her own. And then besides that, she also helped other orangutan mothers raise their baby.
2: But complications arose months into the pregnancy. Chomel was discovered to have placenta previa, a condition where the placenta blocks the birth canal. This made natural delivery too dangerous. On 18 March, 233 days after Ayan was conceived, he was born via C-section at Mandai's new veterinary hospital. Even then, the first minutes were fraught with tension as the team fought to stabilize him.
3: He wasn't breathing so well on his own, and then we supported him with oxygen just to make sure that he's actually breathing well. And naturally, we will monitor his heart rate during that period to make sure that he's not in any signs of distress.
2: And now, as Ayan continues to grow, the hope is that the knowledge gained from his birth could benefit the endangered species.
1: That's a wrap of the news with me, Melanie Olivero, on CNA 938. 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
1: We explore popular, sometimes iconic movie locations in the US of A with Charlene Eng. She's from Brand USA. She's got some cool recommendations for us. But before that, traffic and weather. So, our roads, yeah. Accident on BKE for you to look out for. BKE towards Woodlands at the Woodlands Road exit. As for the weather right now, temperature is 31 degrees Celsius. The rains still haven't come back. It's just partly cloudy everywhere. 24 degrees Celsius is the lowest it should reach tonight. Time now is 4:12. Let's explore some famous movie worlds today in the USA. This is Destination Anywhere on CNA 938. I'm Melanie Olivero. So who is our tour guide? She's Charlene Eng. She's the account director for Southeast Asia at Brand USA, the destination marketing organization for the United States. Charlene will soon reveal the exact Venice Beach spot in Los Angeles where Barbie and Ken went rollerblading. She will then take us to the Italian restaurant in Kentucky, which featured the memorable toothpick scene from Rain Man, starring Mr. Top Gun himself, Tom Cruise. Charlene will also spotlight Philadelphia's iconic Rocky Steps, famously climbed by Sylvester or Sly Stallone in Rocky, along with the location of the legendary Rocky statue. And then we'll check out some Batman locations too. How about Wayne Enterprise, all you Caped Crusader fans? So let's bring on Brand USA's Charlene Eng. Hey Charlene, before we talk about exploring all these awesome locations that are linked to some of the best Hollywood films, could you quickly update us how to apply for a tourist visa to the USA nowadays? Because there have been some changes, yeah?
5: Yeah, absolutely. So for Singapore travelers, it's pretty easy. So visiting the US is still very convenient under the visa waiver program. So Singapore passport holders can apply for an ESTA, we call it ESTA in short, online. This will allow you to travel to the US for up to 90 days for tourism or for business purposes. So the process is fully digital. And usually is quite straightforward. So the current US ESTA fee is about $40.27 in USD. And yeah, you can just apply through the official ESTA website. And what's important is that travelers, we recommend travelers to apply early, ideally at least a few days before departure, just to give themselves some peace of mind, especially during the peak travel periods. So there have been updates over time regarding the fee and of course the screening procedure. So travelers, we encourage them should always ensure that their information is accurate and refer to official government website for the latest update. So what's also encouraging is that Brand USA recently launched a new initiative called Get Facts, Get Going. So this helps travelers better understand entry requirements and travel procedure through a single reliable source of information. So one of the key focuses is addressing the common misconception around visa requirements, the entry procedures, the fee, and the border screening processes. So through this dedicated and regularly updated website at visittheusa.com/entry, so travelers can now easily access clear, accurate, and official information in one place. So we also want travelers to know that entering the US is also becoming more seamless than ever with initiatives such as mobile passport control and expanded trusted travelers programs like Global Entry, helping to simplify the arrival experience. And honestly, this is really an exciting time to visit the US because there are so many upcoming events and experiences happening across the country. So from the Route 66 Centennium celebrations to America 250 anniversary, and even to the FIFA World Cup this year.
1: Yes, indeed, because this is the year that America celebrates 250 years of being a sovereign nation, yeah?
5: Yes, correct.
1: All right. Okay, so we got all the admin stuff out of the way, and thank you so much for breaking it down quite comprehensively for us. It's visittheusa.com, right, Charlene?
5: Yes, visittheusa.com/entry. So okay. From there, you will get all the latest information.
1: Okay, yeah. Very good. Okay, so now that we've settled all our admin visa issues, let's head to Los Angeles, California, because some of the locations for Barbie the movie starring Margot Robbie and Ryan Gosling were shot there. We can go where they rollerbladed, where they shot a car chase, the modern business place that made Ken's eyes widen. Can you tell us more about these places?
5: Yeah, sure. I mean, what's fun about Barbie is that many of the filming locations are real places visitors can actually experience in Los Angeles. So one of the most recognizable scene, well, as you mentioned, is the rollerblading sequence. So this is actually at Venice Beach along the famous oceanfront walk. So it's vibrant, colorful, energetic, very much like your classic California beach lifestyle. And then we have the Century City. So this is actually represented the modern corporate world that completely amazed Ken in the movie. So it gives visitor a glimpse of LA's slick urban side, very different from the beach culture. So the car chase scenes were filmed in Long Beach, while Santa Monica City Hall and Tonga Park were also featured prominently. So what makes Los Angeles especially appealing is the diversity within one city. In a single trip, visitors can actually experience the beaches, the entertainment, luxury shopping, theme parks, dining, movie culture, and the iconic landmarks, all very easily connected. And for movie fans, there's something quite exciting about standing in the exact spots where these scenes were actually filmed and recreating those special moments for yourself.
1: Nice. I remember watching Rain Man with my parents as a kid, Charlene, and some scenes really stuck with me. It was an Oscar-winning film starring Tom Cruise and Dustin Hoffman. So tell us, Charlene, which state do we go to see the restaurant where the famous toothpick counting scene was filmed and where the cemetery scene was also filmed? As this was the same scene that Tom Cruise's character was yelling at Hoffman's character. Where do we go? Is it all in the same state, the same city?
5: Yeah, pretty much the same. Okay. So Rain Man is actually a wonderful example of how the films can actually introduce travelers to the places that they may not traditionally think of about visiting, right? So like the famous toothpick counting scene was actually filmed at the Pompilio's restaurant in Newport, Northern Kentucky. And what's special is that the restaurant still operates today. So visitors can actually dine there. And the emotional cemetery scene was filmed nearby at Evergreen Cemetery, again in Northern Kentucky. So located in the charming riverside town of Southgate near Cincinnati. So this emotional cemetery scene actually became part of the film's memorable road trip journey across America. And that's really one of the most unique aspects of traveling in the USA. The ability to actually experience changing landscape, the scenic drive, small towns, and the regional cultures all within one journey. And Northern Kentucky offers that authentic American charm, a slower pace, welcoming, scenic, with experiences ranging from Ohio river towns and bourbon culture to classic diners, baseball heritage, and of course, the warm southern hospitality. So it gives travelers a more nostalgic and genuine sight of the USA beyond the major gateway cities.
1: Quite true, quite true. Sometimes we should just check out the other states as well, each and every state so distinct from each other. Charlene, I passed by Philly or Philadelphia once when I was taking the Amtrak train from New York City to Washington, D.C. It's Pennsylvania's largest city, Philadelphia. One day, I'll stop by Philly for real. And it's where you want to show us around, especially when it comes to the famous Rocky movie starring Sylvester Stallone. So where do we go to run up the stairs and look victorious once at the top, just like Rocky Balboa?
5: Sure. Let me know if you're going. I'll join you as well.
1: Okay.
5: So yeah, the Rocky Steps is actually at the Philadelphia Museum of Art. So this is probably one of the most iconic movie location in the United States. So visitors from around the world still run up those 72 steps, recreating Rocky's famous victory moment from the Rocky movies. And at the top, you're rewarded with beautiful panoramic views of Philadelphia skyline and the Benjamin Franklin Parkway. And right beside the museum, so visitor can also take photos with the famous Rocky statue. So this has also become a must-visit landmark for movie fans from around the world. So what makes Philadelphia especially appealing is how it blends the pop culture with authentic American history. And as one of the most historic cities in the U.S., so travelers can also explore landmarks tied to America's founding story, the beautiful historic neighborhoods, the world-class museum, vibrant arts district, and lively local markets. So all these within a very walkable city experience.
1: So nice, so nice. So when you and I check it out together and when we're feeling hungry in Philly, Charlene, where can we get some of the famous Philly cheesesteaks that Rocky ate?
5: Okay, so now let's. So you can't really leave Philadelphia without trying that authentic Philly cheesesteak. Right. So a classic. So in case for those who are not aware what the Philly cheesecake is, so it's a very thinly sliced beef grilled fresh on a hot flat top. So and it's served in a soft long roll and usually topped with the melted cheese and onion. So this is really delicious. So one of the most famous spot is Pat's Kings of Steaks. So this is widely recognized as one of the original cheese steaks establishment in Philadelphia. Another popular stop for movie fan is actually Max Steaks. So this is this actually appear in Creed, the other movie. So what makes the U.S. such an exciting travel destination is how every city has its own signature food culture and local specialties. And these experiences become part of the travel memory itself. So for many visitors, recreating the Rocky journey isn't just about running up the famous steps. It's also about enjoying that authentic Philly cheesesteaks afterwards. So truly enjoying the local food culture.
1: Yeah, that's true. Whenever I go to the USA, whichever state I go, I truly love the food culture wherever I go. Next, we go to the state where Oprah Winfrey and former First Lady Michelle Obama are from. It's the city of Chicago in Illinois. It's also where another popular blockbuster was filmed, The Dark Knight, starring Christian Bale. Where do we go to see the Wayne Enterprises headquarters and the Navy Pier where the evacuation scene was shot? Can you tell us so many places of interest, yeah?
5: Yeah, indeed. I mean, US is very big. So for this, Chicago has a cinematic feel naturally because of its architecture, the skyline and the urban energy. So which is exactly why it works so perfectly as the Gotham City in the Dark Knight. So the famous Wayne Enterprises headquarters was represented by the iconic Chicago Board of Trade Building. So this is a striking Art Deco skyscraper located right in the heart of Chicago's financial district. And meanwhile, the evacuation scenes were filmed at Navy Pier along the beautiful Lake Michigan. So today is one of Chicago's top attractions, offering waterfront dining, entertainment, boat cruises, festivals, and of course, you can enjoy the spectacular skyline right there. So fans of the movie also love visiting Lower Wacker Drive and LaSalle Street, so where some of Batman's most memorable chase scenes were actually filmed there. So what makes Chicago especially exciting is how it combines the architecture, the arts, blues and jazz music, world-famous food, the lakefront experiences and the vibrant city life all in one destination. And interestingly, Chicago is also the starting point of the legendary US Route 66. Mm. So making it the perfect gateway for travelers looking for and to begin a classic American road trip across the US.
1: Yeah. How old is it again, Charlene, Route 66?
5: We are celebrating 100 year.
1: In 2026?
5: Yes.
1: Oh, that means you celebrate 250 years of being a sovereign nation and 100 years of Route 66 yes. as well in 2026.
5: Yes.
1: All right. Okay. All right. That sounds pretty good. Many reasons to celebrate. Can you give us some tips what we should do when we're going to these former film locations? Because you said, you mentioned sometimes that they're quite accessible, but accessible in the US is different from accessible in Singapore. So this means that we probably have to take an Uber or rent a car to check out these places most of the time, is it?
5: Yeah, so it depends on where you go. I think, of course, if you can drive, that would be perfect because then you are going on your road trip. You can explore more places. But the good news is that most of these filming locations are very accessible because they are located in major US cities with good transport infrastructure. So cities like Philadelphia and Chicago are very walkable and they have excellent public transportation system. So visitors can easily explore many filming locations on foot or by train. One tip I would suggest is to group nearby locations into themed itineraries. So for example, in Philadelphia, up here, you can combine the Rocky Steps, the Rocky Statue, the museum, the local markets, and the cheesesteak experiences all within the same area. And Chicago is also fantastic for movie lovers because many of the filming locations from The Dark Knight, such as the Navy Pier, Lower Wacker Drive, and the Chicago Board of Trade Building, all are located quite close to each other within downtown Chicago. So architecture lover, architecture river cruises are also highly recommended because they give visitors a cinematic perspective of the city skyline, featured in many of the Hollywood productions. So for destinations like Los Angeles, the city is much more spread out. So the ride-hailing services like Uber are often the easiest option. If you're not driving, then you probably can engage Uber. So when visiting some of these famous filming locations, yeah, across like Hollywood, Beverly Hills, Santa Monica, and of course the Universal Studios. So one tip I would strongly recommend is not to focus only on the filming location itself, but to also explore the surrounding neighborhoods. That's where travelers really experience the local culture, the food, the music, and of course the atmosphere that make each American city unique. And of course, visiting popular attractions early in the morning is always a great idea. You want to avoid the crowds. You want to get better photo opportunities. And also, you can also enjoy an experience at a much more relaxed pace.
1: Charlene, I've had a lot of fun talking to you and learning a lot from you as well. Hopefully, I can talk with you some other time about more locations, yeah?
5: Yeah, definitely, sure.
1: All right, okay. That's definitely a second opportunity I can speak to Charlene again because she's got so much more to share with us. Hollywood magic behind the scenes, thanks to our guide, Charlene Eng. She's the account director for Southeast Asia at Brand USA. It's the destination marketing organization for the United States. 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And if you want to find out, like what Charlene said, you want to learn more about the visa entry requirements, so on and so forth, just visit, just go to visittheusa.com/entry. This has been Destination Anywhere, and I'm Melanie Olivero for CNA 938.

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4: Good afternoon. Let's give you some updates, news of the world and Singapore. On CNA 938, I'm Melanie Olivero. Let's begin with home, because policymakers in Singapore are studying more financial support for couples and measures to reduce the stress of raising children. Minister in the Prime Minister's office, Indrani Raja, says these are the two main barriers to having children against the backdrop of a record low fertility rate in the country.
5: Time scarcity is probably the toughest issue of all to address, because we have to deal with the tension between two good things. On the one hand, Singaporeans work hard and strive for excellence, and this has helped us progress as a society and a country. But the pursuit of achievement can sometimes come at the expense of rest, of well-being, and having enough time and space to pursue life goals beyond work, including marriage and parenthood.
4: Ms. Indrani was speaking at an annual conference on population, where findings and recommendations will be presented to the government in a white paper. The paper is expected to examine barriers to marriagehood, or rather barriers to marriage and parenthood, as well as the effectiveness of policy interventions across Asia, Europe and other countries. Here's Professor Jean Young, President of the Population Association of Singapore. She's also from the Department of Pediatrics at NUS Medicine.
6: The white paper would cover not just social determinants, but also biological determinants, which we think are important, you know, in terms of egg freezing, IVF support, ART support. There's still a lot of room to be done there. Work flexibility arrangement, improving gender equalities, and so on.
4: This year's National Day Parade will return to the National Stadium for the first time in 10 years. The parade will feature an indoor drone show, three new songs, and a nationwide treasure hunt in the lead-up to the 9th of August. Members of the public can join the Majula Hunt through a web app, and details will be released at a later date. The parade theme is Majula Singapura Go Beyond. It'll feature the largest civilian participation in more than a decade. It's also the first time an album of songs will be released for the NDP. Pre-parade activities include a six-part micro-drama starring actress and singer Iman Fandi and rapper Young Raja. Organizers say some crowd favorites will not appear in this year's parade because of safety and operational concerns. They include the Red Lions parachute team, the mobile column of military, police and civil defense vehicles, as well as the aerial display of military aircraft. Pakistan's army chief will reportedly travel to Tehran for negotiations, as Iran says it's reviewing the latest proposal from the US on ending the war. Iran's foreign ministry says messages between both sides are still being channeled through Pakistan, which hosted peace talks last month. Talks to end the war have shown little progress 6 weeks since a fragile ceasefire came into force. Pakistan has been continuing with mediation efforts to bring both sides back to the negotiating table. US President Donald Trump has warned of renewed military action if Iran did not agree to a deal.
7: Right on the borderline, believe me. If we don't get the right answers, it goes very quickly. We're all ready to go. We have to get the right answers. It would have to be a complete 100% good answers. And if we do, we save a lot of time, energy, and lives, most importantly.
4: Washington is pushing for a complete end to Tehran's nuclear program, but Iran wants the release of frozen assets, lifting of sanctions on its ports, and the withdrawal of U.S. troops from the region before nuclear talks move forward. The health of Thailand's Princess Pacharitkitiaba has worsened. The 47-year-old has been hospitalized since December 2022 after she collapsed due to a heart issue during a military dog training session. The Bureau of the Royal Household reported that the princess has developed a stomach infection linked to an inflammation in her large intestine. It resulted in unstable symptoms, including low blood pressure and irregular heartbeats. Her condition has been deteriorating despite ongoing treatment and life support measures for her lungs and kidneys. Princess Pacha Ritkithiaba is the eldest child of King Maha Wajiralongkorn, and we will give you more updates on this as it progresses. That's your news with me, Melanie Olivero, on CNA 938. I'll have business news on Asia and the world coming up.
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4: Let's give you some Asia business for this hour on CNA 938. Telco Singtel says it wants clarity from regulators on whether it can take part in any future consolidation of Singapore's telecoms industry. Singtel Group CEO Yuen Kuan Moon made the comments after a proposed merger between its competitors M1 and Simba fell apart. The Infocom Media Development Authority, IMDA, has suspended its review of the deal after it discovered a possible regulatory breach. IMDA is investigating whether Simba had been using radio frequency bands which were not assigned to the telco for mobile services. Singtel says a four-player telecom market in Singapore is not sustainable and it would consider opportunities to help consolidate the sector. The company also says it's open to a local partner taking a meaningful minority stake in its Australian unit, Optus. The announcement comes as Singtel reported a 12% rise in annual underlying profit. This was driven by strong contributions from India's Bharti Airtel and other regional associates. Singapore has launched a national movement to help small businesses go green. It's called Green 100. The initiative aims to change the perception that sustainability is expensive and difficult for SMEs. Under the program, large companies, which will each encourage at least 100 SME suppliers and partners to carry out basic sustainability reporting using a new national framework. Participating SMEs can complete a free disclosure process in about 10 minutes. Upon completion of this disclosure, they will receive a digital Green 100 badge and gain access to green procurement and sustainable financing opportunities. So far, 22 large firms and 33 SMEs have signed up for this program. Singaporean executive Teo Siong Seng is among seven employees of shipping companies and container manufacturing companies accused of by the United States of price fixing. The news desk with more.
9: The U.S. Justice Department says the price fixing of nearly all of the world's standard dry or unrefrigerated containers went on for over 4 years, from November 2019 to at least January 2024. The U.S. Justice Department has implicated what it says are four of the world's largest shipping container manufacturing companies. As a result of the alleged conspiracy, it said prices of standard shipping containers roughly doubled between 2019 and 2021. This increased the container manufacturers' profits approximately 100-fold during the COVID-19 pandemic and subsequent global supply chain crisis. Mr. Teo is the CEO and chairman of Singamas Container Holdings, a publicly traded company in Hong Kong. He is also the chairman of the Singapore Business Federation and part of the Singapore Economic Resilience Task Force. Singamas says neither the company nor Mr. Teo were served with any legal process or other legal documentation by the U.S. Justice Department. Mr. Teo is one of six executive co-defendants linked to Singamas' marketing director, Vic Nam Hing Ma, who was arrested in France last month. His extradition to the US is pending.
4: Samsung shares closed more than 8% higher after the South Korean conglomerate narrowly avoided a potentially damaging strike that was due to start today. The company reached a tentative pay deal with its labor union, but investors are also keeping an eye on a legal challenge from the shareholders group over a new bonus scheme tied to operating profit. The strike had initially been planned to last for about 18 days and involve 48,000 staff. Union members had raised concerns over wages and the way performance bonuses were being allocated. The breakthrough follows days of negotiations. The South Korean Labor Ministry even stepped in to mediate talks. The government has been closely watching the dispute because of Samsung's importance to the national economy. That's Asia Business for this hour on CNA 938.

0: Culture Club profiles another local book today, so let's get into it and see if you want to get a copy for yourself. I'm Melanie Olivero. This is CNA 938. Have you ever taken a spontaneous trip and flown across continents to another country where perhaps you don't speak the language, but the sights, sounds and food are beckoning with each and every corner? Now imagine doing this all, but instead of it being a holiday, this becomes your new life. You left Singapore or your home country to escape the many pressures and heartaches of home that are gnawing at your heart and mind. This is the plot premise of Yes to the Spanish Reboot by Singaporean writer Nora Kin. It's when you meet the novel's quirky protagonist, Nadia. She's a Singaporean who leaves the Lion City suddenly to carve out a new life for herself in Barcelona, Spain. Nadia has to overcome a tsunami of challenges first: money and rental problems, job woes, loneliness, and grappling with a deep pain leaving behind her estranged loved ones. But what also enters the picture for Nadia are the tapas and the foodie adventures, the making of new trusted friends, and falling in love with a good and gorgeous man. Yes to the Spanish Reboot somewhat mirrors the life of Nora Kin, so let's bring her on. Welcome to CNA 938, Nora. You've spent many years abroad in Spain and some years in the USA, and now you're back in Singapore, and it seems that you're back for some time because from your social media updates, your daughter is in school in Singapore and your Spanish husband is here too. What are the reasons why you came home? Is it permanent?
1: I don't like to say anything is permanent per se, because yes, it could be permanent, but it could be for a couple of years before I'm off again on the next adventure. But thank you for that. We are here predominantly because I have been away for about 11 years now. And I think it's time, you know, to come back for a bit and for my family to see the person that I've grown into, and for them to meet my little girl, as you have mentioned. When she was born, that was when I realized that I wanted her to sort of like have the experiences that I had when I was growing up. I wanted her to not just lead, you know, the American life, because she has not lived in Spain before. She's visited, but she is only 2.5. So all her life, she's only known the American way of life. And I want her to know something about where I'm from, what I'm about, and who her family members are, her extended family members. And it has been a wild ride. It's only been 2 months since I've been back, but we are all thoroughly enjoying it so far.
0: Excellent. But what about the job situation? Are you and your husband good in that aspect?
1: My husband is still working for his US company, so he works remotely. So the hours are a bit wonky, to say the least. He works American hours, so he works at night. I actually resigned from my job when my daughter was born.
0: Yeah.
1: So I was previously with Paramount. So I resigned and then I took care of her until we moved back here. So now that she's in school, yay! It's time for me to head back out into the workforce.
0: Okay, yeah. All right. And I wish you all the very best with that. Okay, but let's pay lots of attention to Nadia, the protagonist of your novel, Yes to the Spanish Reboot. She experienced 2 failed engagements. So she left Singapore suddenly after a big fight with her family. She went to Spain to teach English, to escape and live there. She took on other jobs as well, met a lovely Spanish guy, fell in love, made good friends. But how does her life and her personality mirror yours? Would it be 50% or 90%?
1: So this book is what I like to call an autofiction. So yes, it is based largely on my life experiences. So that means, yes, I did have 2 failed engagements. And yes, I was not on speaking terms with my family at a certain point of my life. Mm. That said, we are very similar, Nadia and I, in terms of our emotional nuances and our way of being, and that chaotic nervousness, awkwardness, that is all true. Obviously, I had to fictionalize or dramatize some of the scenes just, you know, for storytelling. But if I were to put a number to it, I would probably say 80-90% would be similar between Nadia and I.
0: Okay, so that definitely explains the fish out of water tale like Nadia's. And of course, it mirrors yours for the most part. But when you were in the USA, why did you decide to write this novel? So you didn't think of writing it in Spain when you were there, yeah?
1: So I actually started writing the book in 2019 while I was still in Spain.
0: I see.
1: Yeah, and then COVID hit. And then you would think, hey, you have a lot of time with the lockdowns, right? But no, I was so not inspired at all. So I put the book down and I did other things with my life. I started a master's course amidst other things. And then life just happened. Another major life change happened during that period of time. I moved to the US. So again, the book took a backseat. It wasn't only until after my daughter was born and I was nap trapped. Now, parents, mommies, you know what I'm talking about. She would only nap if I'm holding her or if I'm physically next to her. So then I would start writing at first on my phone. And that was when inspiration just hit. I don't know whether it's the presence of a newborn baby right next to me or in front of me, but inspiration flowed. And just like that, the book was written. I also think that it's because of the fact that I had left Spain and I had detached myself from that, like, scene, and I could see it better. I had perspective. And I think the fact that I was once again the foreigner in a different country, a different culture, kind of like made me reflect on my time in Spain and see, hey, actually what I went through was pretty funny. It was pretty fun.
0: Yeah. I mean, in hindsight, you also had a wonderful time there. So many learning journeys too. After a few months living in Barcelona, your protagonist, Nadia, decides to get serious about learning Spanish after some peer pressure from her boyfriend, Diego. Can you tell us what's the level of difficulty learning Spanish that you and Nadia had? And could you give us some basic key phrases we should know when we get there? Even though many people in Spain can indeed speak English.
1: Yes. I think Spanish is one of those languages that's deceptively hard to learn. The phonetics are easy. Sorry, the pronunciation is easy because of the phonetics, not like English. But once you get into the nitty-gritty of it all, like the grammar and everything, it is actually not the easiest language in the world to pick up. Having said that, I don't think any language is easy, but eventually both Nadia and I got to the point where, yes, we are fluent enough to have a conversation. At the very least, I can speak to my in-laws. A lot of people in Spain, they are able to speak in English as well.
0: Of course, yeah.
1: Of course, if you go to, you know, the big cities like Madrid and Barcelona, but if you go to the smaller cities, you may not find, like, you know, that big percentage of people. And I know a lot of people already know your basic, like, hola and gracias.
0: Yeah.
1: But I like to say, whenever I ask this question, there are two phrases that come to mind. The first one is una más y nos vamos, which translates to one more and we'll leave. Which is a lie. In Spain, nothing is ever one more. It is never one more drink, one more tapas. It's always like a gazillion more. And the other phrase is no pasa nada, which translates to it's okay. But culturally, it means like everything is fine, like don't worry about it. It's all chill and it's all quite relaxed, which is pretty much like the Spanish way of living.
0: Yeah. They're very chill and they truly enjoy life and they take their time about life. So I think there's a lot of learning lessons there as well for all of us. So let's talk about now Diego. He's kind, he's gentle, he's very nurturing, he's patient with the quirky, accident-prone and eccentric Nadia. But apart from loving and adoring Nadia and having occasional arguments with her, which you wrote about, and going on trips and foodie journeys with her, we still don't know much about him. It's like, to the reader, he exists just to take care of her and be this gorgeous, swoonsome, romantic guy who knows a lot of Spanish cuisine. But that's it. Why portray him this way? There's so much more to Diego that people want to know.
1: You're absolutely right. It may have been a flaw in my writing, I don't know, but when I wrote it, it was with the intention that the book is predominantly about Nadia. I did not want to deviate from her perspective too much. And yes, he is the secondary character, but I did not want the secondary character to overshadow Nadia's field. You are also right in saying that there is so much more to Diego than what has been portrayed in the book, which is why he has been given a lot of spotlight in the second book.
0: Oh, there is a second book.
1: There is a second book.
0: Which means that Nadia, like you, is moving to the States. Or there's something altogether different.
1: It's something altogether different. I mean, you will see that she is in the States, but you will also see that there is something a little bit heavier in this book. It is not just all fun and games. I mean, the heavy part in this book is obviously the relationship that she has with her family.
0: Yes.
1: And then having to deal with being by herself and learning how to find her own self again. Mm. But the next book deals with a topic that's a little bit more intense, so to speak, that I believe a lot of other women may have gone through or may be going through. So I would like to address that. And I would also like to showcase that and make that stigma, you know, not a stigma.
0: Would it be pregnancy challenges you're talking about?
1: Wow.
0: Yeah.
1: Melanie, spot on.
0: Because you said women challenges, so I thought, and she's with this love of her life. So for Nadia, it could be that.
1: Yes, it is pregnancy challenges in the different form that it comes with.
0: Yeah.
1: So more to be revealed, you know, closer to date.
0: Okay, so we're going to follow Nadia on another a life adventure, even though it's going to be, like you said, Nora, it's going to be dipping a bit in terms of her emotional journey. But this is life, and Nadia is also, in a sense, a real person too, because that's how you want to paint her too. So Nadia explores a lot of Spain with Diego. They hike, they watch performances, they attend beach parties, they go to festivals, even protests. They go on many foodie journeys. So which festivals featured in Yes to the Spanish Reboot do you love the best, so that when we make plans to catch it, we can look out for them? But do they happen during summertime when the many tourists come? Because a lot of us want to avoid that period too, you see.
1: As you should, because there are so many people. All the festivals in Spain, or rather the ones that are written about in the book, they are featured all throughout the year. So you can choose which one appeals to you the most and then go during that period. The one that I like two the most. Well, to be fair, I like them all. But the two that stand out for me, the first one is the one called Sant Jordi. So this is what I like to call the Catalunya's version of Valentine's Day. So it is based on a myth about a prince who defeats a dragon. And during this day, the men would typically give the women a rose and the women would give the men a book. But this was back in the day. So today, everybody just gives each other a rose and a book. So it's equal, right? And I super love this holiday because the entire street is decorated. You have book stands. You have authors who come down into Barcelona just to do a book reading, a book signing. And all the flowers are, because they're going through like an independent stretch right now. So the flowers, specifically roses, are yellow, red, and blue. I mean, you can, of course, get other colors as well, but like it's just so pretty. And all the buildings are decorated with flowers, too. And I mean, as an author, I love this this holiday. And the other festival that I particularly like is the Reyes Parade. So in Spain, they do Christmas and they do Tres Reyes, which is the three magic kings.
0: Yes.
1: And on the night before, there is a massive parade that goes on in town and there are floats. There are the three wise men who would throw out candy to the kids, and did not know this, but the first year that I attended the parade, a lot of the kids had an umbrella and I'm like, but it's not raining. Are we expecting snow? But no, they turned the umbrella upside down just to catch all the candies that were being thrown in the air. And I'm like, oh, I wish I had thought of that before I came here. And then the following day, on the day itself, is when you would open up all the presents from the three kings.
0: Yeah.
1: And you would also eat this dessert. It's like, it's called roscón. It's a ring-shaped dessert where you have a figurine stuck inside and a bean. So the person who gets the figurine, you're the king of the day and you get to wear a crown for the rest of the meal. And the person who gets the bean, you have to pay for the meal.
0: Yeah, I love that one as well.
1: No, me too.
0: I loved reading about it. But you didn't get the stone, you got the crown, right?
1: One of the years I got the crown. A bit later on in life, I finally got the bean.
0: the bean, that's right. When are these happening? So the first one about the saint is when?
1: The one of the Valentine's Day version, yeah. That one is in April.
0: Okay,
1: and
0: April.
1: And Reyes is in January. January 6th to be exact.
0: Okay, January and April, we shall remember that. Let's talk about the food, Nora, because there are churros and porras, which are same but different. All types of tapas and pinchos, a drink called panther's milk. Authentic paella actually is served without seafood. Maybe sometimes rabbit meat. Bizcocho or sponge cake is absolutely delicious. So much more flans as well. Which ones did you love writing about that we can get here in Singapore, or perhaps not?
1: So I've only been in Singapore for 2 months. I have yet to explore the Spanish food scene.
0: Yeah.
1: So I really cannot tell you what you can or cannot get here. I do know you can get churros here.
0: Yes.
1: But they cost a bomb. They're not what, like, the prices I pay back in Spain.
0: Yeah, that's right.
1: I particularly enjoyed writing about two of the food scenes, one of which being the panther's milk, leche de pantera. Specifically because this is a drink that you cannot get outside Barcelona.
0: Yeah.
1: And even within Barcelona, you can't get it just in any random bar or restaurant. You have to go to a specific area where they sell it, and they don't sell it by the glass. It's sold by the jar. So you are either a really good drinker or you need to go with friends. That one is really fun to write about because I felt super close to Barcelona because I discovered it before my now husband knew about it. I was the one who introduced it
0: to
1: him. Yes.
0: How exciting.
1: Yes. And it was a thing that I had always connected myself with because it got me through a lot of difficult phases and it also got me through a lot of fun phases.
0: Yeah.
1: And the other thing that I super loved writing about was the polvorones. So this is a type of candy that's typically eaten during Christmas. It's sold outside Christmas, but during Christmas time is when you'll see all the shops have such a wide variety of it. And I did not experience this in my first year when I was living there. I tried it when I was maybe my second or third year. And I was bummed. Why did I not discover this magic like way sooner? Because like the first month of discovering it, I went berserk. I tried every single flavor. I wanted to learn how to make it myself, which obviously I did not. It was way too difficult. But it's so delicious. And it's this like soft, crumbly shortbread cookie that just kind of like melts in your mouth. Oh, words can do no justice.
0: All you need is love and good food and lots of exposure to Spain. I'm with Singaporean writer Nora Kin. She's the author of Yes to the Spanish Reboot. It's now available online and at the Book Bar. For more on Nora and the book, go to NORAQIN, NoraKin.com, or look out for her on your socials. This is Culture Club. I'm Melanie Olivero for CNA 938.
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8: It is 5 p.m. Good evening and welcome into the show. Coming up, in a future that's poised to be a multipolar world, that was among the descriptions used after the signing of the recent agreements between China and Russia. What does that mean? Speak to an analyst to explore and learn more about the concept of this multipolar world and what it means for you. Also, Singapore Zoo has welcomed a very familiar old friend, the great-grandson of the zoo's iconic late orangutan, Ah Meng. And he's been conceived through artificial insemination. More on the role on artificial insemination in preserving endangered animal species just ahead. It's all lined up, plus your latest news right now. This is Singapore Today. Good evening, I'm Daniel Martin. Researchers here are preparing a white paper on fertility and child development amid record low birth rates in Singapore. National University of Singapore

0: Families staying strong during tough times. Family Ties with Susan Ng.
1: But it's a lot more about understanding her perspective as well.
2: Yeah, and that's important.
1: Yeah, looking for who will understand my perspective. Through this, we actually do understand each other a lot better.
3: Talk to a trusted adult, and then the kids will tell me, yeah, I tell my parents, but they don't believe me.
0: Family Ties, Saturdays at 11 a.m. and 10 p.m. on CNA 938.
4: And Moon says four operators are not sustainable for Singapore's market. He says Singtel would evaluate opportunities to help strengthen the industry if regulators permit participation. IMDA suspended its review of Simba's acquisition after uncovering a potential regulatory breach involving the use of radio frequency bands. Singtel also says it is open to a local partner taking a meaningful minority stake in Optus. The company says it remains committed to Australia while continuing network modernization efforts in Singapore. Well, Singapore firms looking to adopt AI can access a one-stop guide to get started. The new online playbook consolidates existing support schemes and initiatives into a three-step process. Senior Minister of State for Digital Development and Information, Tan Kiat Hau, says it will help enterprises better assess their needs. The new guide can also connect them with the most relevant support.
5: The landscape of available support can be hard to navigate. Knowing what to do with AI is one challenge. Knowing where to start and what support to tap is another. And that gap has costs in time, in missed opportunity, and in transformation effort that stall before they scale. What makes this different is its starting point. It begins with the enterprise, not the program.
4: Talks on energy, security, trade, and defense cooperation are expected to take center stage between the U.S. and India as Secretary of State Marco Rubio heads there this weekend for a multi-city visit. Mr. Rubio's trip will take him to Kolkata, home to Mother Teresa and one of the oldest U.S. consulates, as well as the iconic Taj Mahal in Agra. He will stop by Jaipur and the capital, New Delhi, where he will reportedly meet with counterparts from the Quad. That's a grouping of four major Indo-Pacific democracies, the US, Japan, India, and Australia. The visit comes as differences remain between Washington and New Delhi over energy imports and trade. The US wants India to buy more American oil and gas, but India relies heavily on cheaper Russian crude. Ishan Garg explains how New Delhi will be balancing these competing interests.
6: Well, India certainly is one of the biggest buyers of Russian crude at the minute, and trade data suggests that India is on track to buying 2 million barrels per day of Russian crude in May, which is at par with the record high levels that India has been importing from Russia. But at the same time, India also says that it wants to diversify its procurement of crude from various other countries. In fact, it's already started diversifying it to buying from 41 countries, up from 27 just a few years ago. And America is a major partner in that regard. We understand that India already has indicated that it wants to buy more energy. When New Delhi said back in February that it would buy close to $500 billion worth of items from the U.S. over the next 5 years, and a key component of that is going to be crude oil, gas, and other petrochemical products, including coking coal as well. So India is trying to engage the United States by purchasing a lot more of its big ticket items. And the idea also is to pacify President Donald Trump's concerns that India-US trade deal tilts heavily in New Delhi's favor.
4: Pakistan's army chief will reportedly travel to Tehran for negotiations as Iran says it is reviewing the latest proposal from the U.S. on ending the war. Iran's foreign ministry says messages between both sides are still being channeled through Pakistan, which hosted peace talks last month. Talks to end the war have shown little progress 6 weeks since a fragile ceasefire came into force. Pakistan has been continuing with mediation efforts to bring both sides back to the negotiating table. U.S. President Donald Trump has warned of renewed military action if it did not agree to a deal. Now, Washington is pushing for a complete end to Tehran's nuclear program, but Iran wants the release of frozen assets, lifting of sanctions on its ports, and the withdrawal of U.S. troops from the region before nuclear talks move forward. On to sports news, where StarHub is introducing a new annual pass for English Premier League games next season. Days

0: days after the EPL announced the prices for a new direct-to-consumer streaming service in Singapore. The broadcaster, which owns the rights to show EPL matches here, does not currently offer an annual pass. Well, from next season, StarHub customers can pay $238 Singapore dollars for a 12-month subscription, while non-customers have to pay 380 Singapore dollars. Earlier this week, the Premier League announced the subscription options and prices for its new streaming service, Premier League Plus. Its annual pass is priced at 399 Singapore dollars. StarHub Premier League subscriber customers will get access to the Premier League Plus app and can also watch other competitions and sports. A new addition to the Singapore Zoo family, and it's the great-grandson of its late poster girl, Ameng. Ayan is the first orangutan in Singapore to be born via artificial insemination and delivered by a caesarean section. His birth is also believed to be the first documented case in the world of an orangutan and its mother both surviving a type of placenta complication. Now, Natalie Ong has more on this remarkable little ape. She spoke to Wendy Chua, who's curator for animal care operations at Mandai Wildlife Group, in this report.
1: He may be small, but this newborn male Sumatran orangutan is already a big blessing for his species. At about 60 days old and the size of a papaya, baby Ayan spends his days sleeping, drinking milk, and staying close to mom. While it's a picture of bliss now, his birth was far from a smooth-sailing one. Ayan was conceived via artificial insemination last July, a procedure with a success rate of under 10% for apes. He's the first offspring between third-time mom Chomel and first-time father Charlie, both handpicked with conservation in mind.
2: Since 2018, Charlie has been on our radar. It is very important for Charlie's genetics to be preserved because he is already 48 years old. So he's nearing the end of his reproductive runway. So it is very important for us to preserve his genetics now before he passed on. Otherwise, we will just lose the entire genetic profile of Charlie altogether. Chomel has got a very great motherly instinct. She raised, this is her third baby, on her own. And then besides that, she also helped other orangutan mothers raise their baby.
1: But complications arose months into the pregnancy. Chomel was discovered to have placenta previa, a condition where the placenta blocks the birth canal. This made natural delivery too dangerous. On 18 March, 233 days after Ayan was conceived, he was born via C-section at Mandai's new veterinary hospital. Even then, the first minutes were fraught with tension as the team fought to stabilize him.
2: He wasn't breathing so well on his own, and then we supported him with oxygen just to make sure that he's actually breathing well. And naturally, we will monitor his heart rate during that period to make sure that he's not in any signs of distress.
1: And now, as Ayan continues to grow, the hope is that the knowledge gained from his birth could benefit the endangered species.
0: I'm Daniel Martin from Singapore Today. Headlines anytime on CNA 938 and at cna.asia. Stay tuned, by the way, in about 40 minutes, I'll be talking to Dr. Cheng Wen-Ho, Deputy CEO Life Sciences and Chief of Life Sciences at Mandai Wildlife Group, to learn more about this very special birth. That's coming up on Singapore Today. But now taking a look at the latest from the roads of Singapore, I'm getting updates of heavy conditions on the CTE to SLE between the PIE Changi and Merchant Road. That's the only major update I've got for you at this time on the roads. That is, terms of weather, it's partly cloudy conditions across the island right now. Temperature range 24 to 34 degrees Celsius.
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6: Meta has been aggressively hiring in order to challenge rivals such as OpenAI, Google and Anthropic.
7: The shutdown of several outlets has raised questions about the brand's future in Singapore.
0: In the coming months, more than 9,000 new BTO flats are expected to continue attracting buyers.

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0: It's a Singapore Today top story with Daniel Martin.
2: Chinese and Russian delegations exchanging a series of agreements, which also include an energy deal. Both countries jointly announced an initiative to promote a multipolar world. The two leaders earlier hailed progress in their bilateral ties. Mr. Putin said relations between the two countries are now at an unprecedented high level. And his Chinese counterpart praised what he called an unyielding relationship between the two nations.
3: Genevieve Wu there in an excerpt from a report you heard on air on CNA. Now, that term that she used, that China used to describe the future of its global relations, a multipolar world. What is this multipolar vision about? Russia being the latest, in a line of names that China's forming relations with, including Spain, North Korea, Uruguay as well. Let's understand this a little bit better as I welcome back to the show Dr. Chong Jia-ian, who is Associate Professor of Political Science at NUS. Dr. Chong, welcome back. What is this concept? How new is this? Is this something that's forming on the basis of the current situation, or has that always been a part of global relations for China, the concept of a multipolar relationship and diplomatic world?
4: So multipolarity basically means that you have multiple major powers, none of which are able to get a decisive advantage over the other. That's your basis. There are different permutations in which it can take. It can mean a world where different major powers carve up the world into different spheres of influence. It can also mean some sort of co-management among major powers. The concept of Europe comes to mind here. So in terms of the PRC, an idea of a multipolar world was something that was pretty much ingrained since they established themselves after 1949. That was they initially started off being on the Soviet camp, but once the relations between the PRC and the Soviet Union broke down, they started talking in the 1960s about a multipolar world. So it's always been there.
3: It's always been there, but the fact that it was mentioned in this way a week after the Trump-Xi dialogue and on the heels of the signing of the agreements with Russia, is this a signal that's trying to be sent?
4: In some ways, it is. It's also an expression of aspiration, in the sense that Russia has also, since the post-Cold War, well, increasingly been talking about a multipolar world because it feels that it is not as dominant as it used to be. It would like to carve out its own sphere of influence. The way that it has talked about its aggression towards Ukraine is about creating that multipolar world that it envisions. Now, the PRC, of course, looks at the multipolar world also as a juxtaposition to a unipolar world where it's US dominant. So they see themselves as being at least co-equal. And so having a special place, especially perhaps in Asia, if not then co-managing the world with other major powers, including the United States.
3: I'm curious, does the US see it as a unipolar world where the rest of the world is in trade with the US?
4: So the U.S., I think, is ultimately interested in primacy. It would prefer to see itself on top. I mean, this is part of that whole claim about America first. You can go through different presidential administrations. They sort of think that primacy is important for them. Of course, these are all aspirational. Whether we end up in a multipolar world, whether we continue in a unipolar world, whether there's some sort of bipolarity, I mean, these are just sort of names of the number of major powers there are. So that is something that will have to play out. There's no teleology. There's no sort of necessity that a unipolar world will continue to exist. There's no necessity that a multipolar world will come about. And what kind of multipolar world will emerge is also in question. You can have multipolar systems that are relatively stable. You can have multipolar systems that are very highly competitive, right? So these are all possibilities.
3: Do you think we're going to see more parts of the world follow this trajectory that seems to have worked for China, and maybe before countries and sectors of the world that have been more aligned with Europe or more aligned with America, realizing that they've got to explore the concept of multipolarity more in depth?
4: Multipolarity works great if you're a major power. If you're not, then it sucks to be you. Because what it means is either you are being competed over or you are going to be cast in some position that you have no choice, right? Because the major powers have decided that's where you'll be and there's no space for you. So it depends on your positionality in terms of how a multipolar world will work out for you.
3: So what we see now, would it be a competition amongst the big boys to try and gain primacy right now? The simplest allegory I think that a lot of people listening in will remember from their secondary school history textbooks is the Allies and the Axis. That's mainly what they remember in terms of the alignment of global powers, let's say, from the World War. Is something else brewing in terms of realignment amongst major powers?
4: So, yes, there are different permutations and possibilities for realignment. I mean, the Axis Allies, yes, a lot of our thinking is framed by the Second World War and the sort of post-Cold War world. But I would invite people to think back a little bit further. If you think about the colonial world, that was your multipolar world. Different colonial powers determine the areas that they would occupy or dominate, and they would keep their rivals away. And, you know, this would be replicated across the world, such that if you were a colony, you didn't have much choice but to sort of follow what the metropole demanded of you.
3: And is it showing new cracks and new strengths as the big powers continue to realign and to forge relationships? Are we showing that big powers in the past that we thought were strong maybe have cracks that are leaving them vulnerable? And former major powers falling by the wayside, so to speak. Is Australia less important? Is, I guess Russia will always be important to Europe because of oil dominance. Is it all about economic resources and political might and military strength?
4: Historically, that's been the case. I suppose technology can make some sort of difference. But, you know, Australia, the other sort of countries that sort of fall in the sort of middle tier, the Australias, the Canadas, what people might call middle powers. So they may be important in, you know, certain parts of the world, but they certainly aren't able to sort of carve out an area or be able to co-manage as well, if not for the acceptance of major powers. So if you talk about cracks, certainly I think if you look at Russia and the PRC, they make very strong claims. But the PRC economy is softening. Russia, because of the war in Ukraine, is weakening the United States. Historically, for a long time, very dominant, but we also see now cracks within. So, you know, to get a multipolar world, essentially, you have different powers that aren't able to sort of reach into as effectively the spheres of their rivals. And so you sort of have different areas where they'll have to mutually accommodate each other. Mm-hmm. And what that also means, that hierarchical world also means that international institutions predicated on equality, such as the United Nations, will have less of an importance.
3: Ah, okay. Opening the door for other leagues or boards to emerge potentially?
4: Potentially. So you have major powers basically deciding what they want. And these fora where smaller powers, middle powers have a say, they become less important. They become, I guess, part of the furniture.
3: You mentioned technology. That's an interesting point. Is that upending these ideas of multipolarity as well? We know that major big powers like China are making a major grab in terms of AI chips and data centers and making sure that they are prime when it comes to the next wave of technological growth, the next wave of industrial revolution, so to speak. What if mm-hmm. countries fall by the wayside and are unable to claim that as part of their global outlook? So if you can't be a global power that has military might and AI technological strength, does that mean you're weaker?
4: Potentially, that could be the case. I mean, when I talk about technology, I'm referencing a longer historical view. If you look at, say, what has become the UK, you know, they're a medium-sized sort of island off Europe. With the Industrial Revolution, technology, they became a major player. Japan, in the late 19th century, early 20th century, a very similar kind of a story. But what we have with AI and other technologies today, assuming that they're sustainable, is that they tend to be concentrated in the US and in the PRC. Mm-hmm. So, you know, that sets us up to, you know, there's not so much that diffusion. There are pockets of the supply chain that are important, but you see a concentration of capability in the US side and the PRC side. So what we could see is more friction between these two actors and perhaps other players that could sort of be important on the side, such as Europe, such as Russia. But I think if the current trajectory goes on, it could change. The sort of dominance seems to be concentrated on the US and the PRC.
3: What about the GP paper that I spent hours trying to write back into the 90s about the rise of the two dragons in Asia? Where's India in all of this? Does it have a role to play potentially with the rise of technology?
4: Potentially. So India has a lot of potential. It has got a large population, and I would add a younger population than the PRC. So it would still has more of a population dividend to work on. Clearly, there's a chance for India to sort of catch up and perhaps leapfrog, but that remains to be seen. Mm. This is we're in a little bit more of speculative territory. There's also a lot of talk about countries in Africa because of the population dividend that they continue to have. They are the youngest continent.
3: I was wondering, as we were planning this discussion, what it would mean. Like, would it be a more diasporic? Would it mean a more democratized world because of a multipolaric relationship? But again, like you said, it can be stable, it can be unstable. It depends on the nature of the relationships and who's at the top in many ways, I think. What does this mean for us, the person on the street, the man on the street? How do we feel the effects of a multipolar world, if at all?
4: So if we have a multipolar world that is fundamentally committed to continued relative economic openness, then those effects might be less felt for the person on the street, especially in a place like Singapore, being a major hub, right? Being a major commercial hub. But if we are in a multipolar world where different major powers have decided that they want to carve off different areas and will punish third parties that work more with a rival, or work less with them, then for the person on the street, they would have to be more careful companies and countries would be more careful about their choices, and that would limit the options for the person on the street. So, you may end up in a sort of Chinese tech stack and realize that you can't use some of the American stuff or vice versa. Mm. Extreme version of this would be the Cold War, where you have the Hungaries, the Polands, the Czechoslovakias, who really wanted to be part of the West. But then because of the Yalta Agreement, they were told no, and they were under Soviet domination.
3: Final point, are there signs that we should be looking out for as we're living through this, as we're working through this? What are some of the flags that we should be looking for that could indicate if a world is truly moving towards a new multipolar area or maybe something that's very traditional?
4: Multipolar in some ways, these things ebb and flow, right? Different poles, different major powers come up, they rise, they fall. So in some respects, that's traditional. The question is whether we have a multipolarity that is more stable and offers more opportunities, or one that is more competitive, or are we in a world where it's just two major powers or one major power? So there are a lot of variables at play. And if you just look at polarity, well, we'll have to look at the sort of longer term trajectories. And what is actually quite interesting at this point in time is that none of the major powers or the entities that can have a claim to being a major power have a decisive advantage. So maybe we're heading into that sort of multipolar world. China has a large economy, but it is economy that's slowing down. It's older. The US has, again, a large economy, but seems to be facing lots of internal turmoil. The Russians, they have, their demographic issues. So too with Europe. We're in a time of flux. So, watch for, countries that are able to sustain their capability, that are able to continue building on their capability and to sort of keep, doesn't have to be massive growth, but very constant, consistent, paths forward economically, militarily, so on and so forth.
3: On that note, thank you so much. Fascinating stuff to look out for. Dr. Chong Jia-Ian joining us. He's Associate Professor of Political Science at NUS. This has been a Singapore Today Top Story.
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3: Coming up in just about 14 minutes, I'm going to be learning about the newest addition to the Singapore Zoo, who is the great-grandson of Ah Meng. Now, we all, I think everybody, come on, everybody knows Ah Meng. Ah Meng is a national icon, okay? And if you grew up in the 80s and 90s particularly, you might have had the opportunity to pop down to the zoo and actually have breakfast with Ah Meng as well. Lucky you. What is so fascinating, not just about this newest addition to the Singapore Zoo, the fact that it is a relation of Ah Meng genetically, what is fascinating is the utility of artificial insemination as a means to help propagate the species, because orangutans are endangered. It's an endangered species. And so what we have is the great-grandson who's now called Ayan, who is the first orangutan in Singapore to be conceived through artificial insemination and born via cesarean section. I'll be speaking to Dr. Cheng Wen-Ho, Deputy CEO and Chief of Life Sciences at Mandai Wildlife Group, to learn how this has been done and the lessons this has for animal conservation. That's coming up next. But first up, it's your latest news.
12: 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Understand Asia.
3: Policymakers in Singapore are studying more financial support for couples and measures to reduce the stress of raising children. Minister in the Prime Minister's office, Indrani Raja, says these are the two main barriers to having children against the backdrop of a record low fertility rate in the country.
13: Time scarcity is probably the toughest issue of all to address, because we have to deal with the tension between two good things. On the one hand, Singaporeans work hard and strive for excellence, and this has helped us progress as a society and a country. But the pursuit of achievement can sometimes come at the expense of rest, of well-being, and having enough time and space to pursue life goals beyond work, including marriage and parenthood.
3: Ms. Indrani there speaking at an annual conference on population, where findings and recommendations will be presented to the government in a white paper. The paper is expected to examine barriers to marriage and parenthood, as well as the effectiveness of policy interventions across Asia, Europe and other countries. Here's Professor Jin Yong, President of the Population Association of Singapore. She's also from the Department of Pediatrics at NUS Medicine.
14: The white paper would cover not just social determinants, but also biological determinants, which we think are important, you know, in terms of egg freezing, IVF support, ART support. There's still a lot of room to be done there. Work flexibility arrangement, improving gender equalities, and so on.
3: U.S. prosecutors allege Singapore shipping veteran Teo Siong Seng helped conceal a long-running price-fixing conspiracy. The alleged conspiracy saw the profits of some of the largest shipping container manufacturers increase about 100-fold during the COVID-19 and global supply chain crisis. Here's the news desk with more.
15: Seven shipping container executives, including Mr. Teo, have been accused of restricting the output and fixing the prices of dry containers, which are non-refrigerated shipping containers. According to the U.S. Justice Department, the alleged conspiracy went on for over 4 years, from November 2019 to at least January 2024. Court documents claim Mr. Teo, who is the CEO of Hong Kong-listed Singamas Container Holdings, told executives to, quote, keep low-key after meetings discussing container production limits and pricing. Prosecutors say the four implicated companies discussed limiting factory shifts, capping cargo volumes, and avoiding written records over antitrust concerns. The indictment, a document that lists formal charges, alleges profits soared as container prices more than doubled worldwide. According to court documents, Singamas's net incomes increased from a loss of about $110 million in 2019 to profits of about $4.6 million in 2020 and nearly $187 million in 2021. Singamas says neither the company nor Mr. Teo has received legal documents from the department. The company says it has hired external legal advisors. Mr. Teo is the chairman of the Singapore Business Federation and part of the Singapore Economic Resilience Task Force.
3: And finally, this year's National Day Parade will return to the National Stadium for the first time in 10 years. The parade will feature an indoor drone show, three new songs, and a nationwide treasure hunt in the lead-up to the 9th of August. Members of the public can join the Majula Hunt through a web app, and details will be released at a later date. The parade theme is Majula Singapura Go Beyond. It'll feature the largest civilian participation in more than a decade. It is also the first time an album of songs will be released for the NDP. Pre-parade activities include a six-part microdrama starring actress and singer Iman Fandi and rapper Young Raja. Organizers say some crowd favorites will not appear in this year's parade because of safety and operational concerns, and they include the Red Lion's parachute team, the mobile column of military police and civilian defense vehicles, as well as the aerial display of military aircraft. Headlines anytime on CNA 938 and at cna.asia.
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3: Time for Asia Business here on Singapore Today. Good evening, everybody. Looking at the local stock market this Thursday, May 21st, where Singapore shares held steady, the SDI closing nearly flat at 5,046. AEM, a semiconductor solutions provider, continued its upward trend from yesterday, gaining some 3.8% to $9.51. Bourse operator SGX climbed 2.4% to $22.38. Telco Singtel fell 6.4% to $4.70, despite reporting a 12% rise in annual underlying profit. The telco, by the way, saw its second half earnings fall around 21%. For the latest on the markets and the economy, I'm joined by Manish Saini, investment counselor, Citigold private client. Manish, welcome back. Let's talk Asian markets on this trading day, Thursday, May 21st. What are you seeing across the board?
18: Daniel, good evening. And as always, thank you for having me on the show as well. Asian markets, they've delivered a broadly positive season. We've seen Japan's Nikkei that's had a particularly strong day. It's jumped nearly 3%. Markets in China, other parts of Asia, they've also seen gains. Resumption of vessel transits through Straits of Hormuz that's had a significant psychological boost overall. And from here, any sign of normalization that you see that eases the fears of a protracted energy shock? And that's been reflected in sentiment across the region. Of course, we've seen some good first quarter results from leading chipmakers. That's helped investors feel more confident about the demand for AI and high-tech components and idiosyncratic factors. We've had earlier this week risks of possible supply disruption. So that's off the table. So that's seen this 3-4% gap in DRAM NAND supply off table. And that's obviously also helped shares across Korea, Taiwan, and Japan.
3: Next, I want to look to this idea of, you mentioned the psychological boost that's been gleaned just from this some passage of some vessels resuming through. What kind of psychological boost could happen if we can have some kind of peace deal come forward? There's hopes that Washington's nearing a deal with Tehran to end the war in Iran. And we hear that the US dollar has been hovering below a six-week peak today as well. What's this done to other major currencies, particularly Asia ones?
18: So, Daniel, any resolution to the conflict that would end up reducing the dollar's appeal as a safe haven currency, which could lead to some weakening against a basket of major currencies. If you see today's reaction as nuanced, then it's been somewhat of a mixed bag. Individual country fundamentals and central bank policies will eventually come into play. For example, for today, if you look at it, we did see dollar-yen strengthen a bit, trading closer to the 159 handle. We've seen yuan, it's trading at about 6.8. But here, PBOC has managed the currency tightly with its daily fixed mechanism. Indian rupee, probably one of the region's weakest performer, that's down another 0.31% today. And that's really where you talk about the exposure to elevated oil prices and widening trade deficit. So in summary, the slight softening that you see in the dollar today, in general, that reflects this optimism around a potential deal. Moves tentative, markets are still watching this quite closely.
3: Got it. All right. Let's talk next about some Asian markets. And I'll deal with... Oh, actually, no. Let's deal with oil first. I'm curious, like, what kind of impact has that lent to the oil pricing that we're seeing today?
18: So they've eased modestly. You've seen, obviously, that optimism, seen Brent that is now trading close to about 105 per barrel. We've seen WTI that's closer to about 99.4. While this is, again... a bit lower than what you saw yesterday. But if you put everything in context, both these benchmarks, Daniel, they're up nearly 60% year on year. So that's reflecting the enormous supply shock that is triggered by this whole conflict. What you see, this market is really caught between two forces. There's this supply optimism that comes about every time we hear about the prospect of a deal. And then there is this structural tightness on the other, because even if a deal is struck, it's going to take a few months before the supply really normalizes itself.
3: Swinging to Japan right now, Japanese exports have risen some 14.8% on year in April. This is an up for eight straight months, really. It's beaten economists' expectations of a 9.3% increase. What a big difference that is. Has that result done a lot to stir up interest among investors in Japanese stocks?
18: So, Daniel, the trade surplus we spoke about in April, so that's kind of a dramatic swing, because today you see about a 300 billion yen swing, and I think about a year back it was a 150 billion deficit. The breadth looks good. Exports across, whether you talk ASEAN, you talk about EU, you talk about China, you talk about US, they've grown. And one of the proxies we see today for semiconductor and AI demand is electrical machinery. That sector is also up about 28%, I believe. If you look at a structural case, Takaichi, the government has taken a pro-growth agenda. But one thing to remember here is that Japan, as a net oil importer, it is still facing significant energy price headwinds. And those are possibly likely to continue to stay. And that would tend to be one of the challenges that would face Japan. And if you put some numbers into perspective, for example, if you look at TOPIX this year, it's gone up by about 14%. Well, that's comparable to Straits Time here, which is up about 10% for the year. And I mean, total return. You have KOSPI, however, which is shades higher by 185%. So yeah, in summary, this would be a positive, but it needs to be something that is seen closely, especially given Japan's exposure to energy price headwinds.
3: Next, we've got U.S. Secretary of State Marco Rubio heading to India this weekend, talking about energy, security, trade, defense cooperation, all to be expected on the board. What kind of actual genuine economic outcomes could emerge? We know that the U.S. is most keen on ensuring that India purchases more from the U.S.
18: So, Daniel, it's a high-stakes visit. It's Rubio's first to India as a Secretary of State. And there's going to be a few key areas of focus. There's trade deal extension, current bilateral arrangement that's expiring in June 2026. So any positive signal, of course, would be a catalyst. There's talk about energy security, which you spoke about, where obviously India's position on Russian energy, that's been a key friction point. There's talk about defense cooperation, and of course, there's Quad dynamics. Rubio is also attending the Quad's foreign ministers meeting, and the usual investment flows that come in. Differences remain, particularly on energy imports, as you were referring, differences on trade balances. Market's going to be sensitive to any signs of friction, and market's going to be closely watching what comes out of the meeting itself.
3: High stakes, indeed, yes. I want to talk about Singapore's performance as we wrap up the discussion. Can we discuss what you think of Singapore's performance today, closing nearly flat at 5,046 points? Where would you say the winners, losers, and most trade stock for the day are?
18: So as you were summarizing earlier, Daniel, AI-related stocks, they do tend to see a lot of positive sentiment. Outside of that, amongst the majors, we've obviously seen DBS, continued bellwether on Singapore's financial sector. It's up about 0.7%. Keppel, Hong Kong Land have also shown gains, and I think one of the top declines to monitor has been Singtel, which is down nearly 6%, and that significant move will bear some watching in the coming sessions itself. Overall, I would say it's a constructive day, and STI is still holding pretty well near the record territory, and financial sector itself is continuing to anchor the index itself.
3: Thank you. Manish Saini, investment counselor, Citigold Private Client, Citibank Singapore, joining me for the latest on the markets and the economy here on Singapore Today. I'm Daniel Martin. Time for traffic as well. Getting updates of an accident on the PIE to Changi just after Jurong Town Hall Road. Congestion till Tengah Boulevard, avoid lane 1. Got a breakdown on the SLE to CTE after Lentor Avenue, plus a heavy traffic warning on the KJE to BKE at Choa Chu Kang Way exit. Heavy as well, KPE Tunnel towards TPE between the PIE and the ECP.
11: Witnessed an accident? Saw something unusual or interesting? And caught it on camera? Share with us what you see. 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See it, report it. 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
0: It's a Singapore Today top story with Daniel Martin.
3: What great news. The Singapore Zoo has welcomed a very special, familiar, new family member. How can you be familiar and new at the same time? Well, it's Ayaan, who is the great-grandson of the zoo's iconic late orangutan, Aming. And Ayaan is the first orangutan in Singapore to be conceived through artificial insemination and born via cesarean section. Now, his arrival is also believed to be marking the world's first documented case of both an orangutan mother and infant surviving a serious placenta-related pregnancy complication. Here's more from the report by CNA's Natalie Ong.
19: Ayaan was conceived via artificial insemination last July, a procedure with a success rate of under 10% for apes. He's the first offspring between third-time mum Chomel and first-time father Charlie, both handpicked with conservation in mind. But complications arose. Months into the pregnancy, Chomel was discovered to have placenta previa, a condition where the placenta blocks the birth canal. This made natural delivery too dangerous. On 18 March, 233 days after Ayaan was conceived, He was born via C-section at Mandai's new veterinary hospital.
3: You can, of course, catch the report on CNA and check out cna.asia and the YouTube page as well. Ayan, whose name means blessing in Arabic, represents a breakthrough for the species that is, of course, on the endangered species list. I want to know more about artificial insemination, the role it could play in terms of helping propagate the species, and whether it could play a bigger role in preventing extinction. Dr. Cheng Wen Hao is joining me. Dr. Cheng is Deputy CEO of Life Sciences and Chief of Life Sciences, the Mandai Wildlife Group. Dr. Cheng, congratulations. A new addition to the family. Hello.
20: Thank you, Daniel. And thanks for having me. And yes, and we're all very, very excited. Not only do we have this great achievement with the birth of Ayan through very challenging circumstances, but it also has special meaning for us as well. As you say, it is he is the great-grandson of our very well-known Amin.
3: Indeed. So, okay, explain that lineage to us. How is Ayan the great-grandson? Is this via artificial insemination all the way through the family line that has resulted in this birth?
20: No. Well, firstly, Amin is actually very well represented. She has a lot of descendants. She is a very good breeder, and many of her offsprings are still with us at Singapore Zoo. And quite a few of her offsprings have been sent around the world as well and continue on her bloodline. And all of them have been done through natural mating, natural breeding. And all of Amin's offsprings, including Chomel, they are all very good mothers. So the thing with this particular insemination was actually that, you know, while Amin's bloodline is very well represented, Charlie, the very legitimate, legible bachelor, he's been with us for many years, he's now 48 years old. He has not been able to sire any offspring. So that means that Charlie's bloodline is very, very important in a small population. Mm. So that is why after so many years of trying to get Charlie to sire an offspring naturally, that we're now resorted to using artificial insemination or assisted reproductive technology.
3: So that was just the one of the many obstacles here. You described this as a challenging situation, full of challenging circumstances. What were some of the other challenging circumstances here?
20: Well, challenging circumstances initially originated from the fact that Charlie has not been able to mate naturally. Mm. So following that, then the decision is made after so many years of trying naturally that we are now having made the decision that we will now go with assisted reproductive technique. And then it just comes down to we firstly need to make sure that Charlie actually is producing good semen, which he has. So it's more of a behavioral issue.
3: Okay, so mobility, motility, that was all there. The numbers were right.
20: Correct. It's all about natural. It's just Charlie's behavior.
3: There's too much pressure on Charlie. The whole zoo watching him.
20: Actually, it is more like he has not found any of our females of a potential bride. He has not found them to be attractive enough.
3: He's looking for the one.
20: He's been very picky.
3: Mm. This idea of utilizing artificial insemination, once that decision was reached, and once we found out that mobility, motility, sperm count, everything was great and possible, what are the next steps? Okay, how do we decide?
20: Right. The next bit is to find him, you know, the most important mate for him from a genetic compatibility point of view, so that, and also that we want the mother to be a good mother. So even after through artificial insemination, the mother will be able to take good care of the offspring. So we've decided on Chomel, and that has been done through genetic profiling and knowing that, you know, all of Amin's offspring will be a good match for Charlie in terms of preserving the genetic diversity. So, and Chomel is a super mom, and this is, I think, her third offspring, as you mentioned. Oh. And she's always been a great mother. And not only she's been raising her own offspring, and she's quite well known in being able to cross-fostering other offspring as well. And in fact, in this particular case, she is not raising just Ayan. She's actually at the same time fostering another female orangutan who has just recently given birth, but it's because of a lack of experience. So now Chomel is looking after two babies, including Ayan.
3: So that second baby, was it a punch monkey situation as well, where the monkey was abandoned by its mother?
20: No. Well, the other one was totally done via natural mating. So it was newly. She recently came in from Taiwan. So she's mated to one of our all male orangutans here. So all of that, the mating, the birth is all natural. Mm-hmm. But newly being the first-time mother, and she's just a little bit inexperienced, and we're very concerned that she is not providing the right amount of air for her own offspring, and therefore we've decided to take the baby of newly by the name of Leo, and now Chomel is performing her supermom duty of raising two young orangutans at the same time.
3: Well done, Chomel. It takes a village sometimes, and this is a classic example of what it takes to raise a kid as well. That's this beautiful story. I'm curious, this notion of using this technology, artificial insemination, why isn't it more widely used in endangered species to help propagate the species?
20: It is actually used very widely. So let's talk about preserving or conserving threatened wildlife. So there are many things we need to do. First of all, is protect them in the wild. And that means including protecting the species as well as their natural habitat as well. And then you need to work very closely with local community who works in the wild places to help them protect wildlife. The other thing is to raise public awareness as well as changing people's behavior so people will protect wildlife. And we do all of that as Mandai, as a conservation organization. But one of the things that people are probably most aware of is also breeding threatened wildlife under human care. And that, in that last category, sometimes certain animals, where they cannot breed naturally, as we described earlier, that's when we resort to using assisted reproductive technology. So the whole thing about the ART, assisted reproductive technology, is we need to use it when it is indicated. So when it is indicated in zoological institutions, it is actually used quite proactively.
3: Has this made a big difference in terms of protecting endangered species, would you say?
20: Well, it certainly has for quite a few very well-known cases overseas. Certainly, one of the cases in the United States is a species that was near extinct. In fact, was extinct in the wild. It's called the black-footed ferret. So they've been able to use, stored semen samples from more than a few decades ago to inject the new genetic bloodline into the very few individuals that are left in the wild. And recently, they've been able to reintroduce them back into the wild. Another well-known example is the Schwalski's horse. It's a wild horse that are found in the North European steppe. And because there are only a few of them left, and they've had to use stored genetic materials from museums and to extract those genetic sample and to inject them into the living populations again. So those are at the species level. At the individual level, and we've had it in Singapore as well, and that would be the very well-known case of giant panda, Lele. Yes. And we know that we've tried after so many years that Kai Kai just basically didn't have the technique to make a baby. So we have to resort to artificial insemination that allow us to have the first ever giant panda to be born in Singapore, in River Wonders in Singapore. Another well-known example in Singapore as well is that our current African lion Simba, he's also born via artificial insemination as well, because Simba's father, once again, with a bit of behavioral issues, has not been able to produce any live young. So in the very, very last minute, quite literally, Simba's father's deathbed, we managed to collect some semen sample. And again, via artificial insemination, we now have the legacy of Simba, who's still with us.
3: The power of science and artificial insemination. But of course, there's so many different moving parts at play. I do want to pick up on one point, which is, I think, thanks to the wonderful work of Singapore Zoo and Mandai, if you grew up in the late 70s, 80s, 90s, you would have had a chance to visit up close with Ah Meng and had breakfast with Ah Meng and grew up with Ah Meng as a celebrity in Singapore in many ways. And you might still be shocked to hear that the orangutan species is endangered in Singapore. In fact, all three orangutan species are on the critically endangered list. That's the Bornean, Sumatran and Tapanuli species of the orangutan as well. How is the species doing now, would you say, Dr. Cheng?
20: Unfortunately, they are still critically threatened. And the issue is more the fact that in the natural habitat, as in the cases of so many threatened species, that they are facing a lot of threat in terms of habitat fragmentation, habitat destruction. And a lot of the time is actually through hunting and poaching as well. So protecting them in the wild is very important. One of the things, you know, conservation organizations like zoos do is that we do help conserve them in the wild as well. So we support in situ conservation program here in their native habitat. Another thing that we do, as I mentioned earlier, is raising people's awareness. So one of the threats to the orangutans in the native habitat is loss of habitat by palm oil plantation. Mm. So one of the things that we raise in people's awareness is to use sustainable palm oil, so that when, you know, when we buy unsustainable palm oil, it means that, you know, the palm oil plantation owners are chopping down rainforests, threatening the livelihood of the orangutans. So, you know, being careful in consuming sustainable palm oil is something that we can do. And then another thing is obviously what zoos do is having critically endangered species in our care, so that when we have them in our care, maintaining a sustainable population in our care, in a way is helping with a sustainable population. Just hopefully sometime in the future, when we can protect the habitat better in the wild, that we have these assurance colonies and we can return them back into the wild sometime in the future.
3: What an important message. Let's end on that. But a quick note, we know that Ayan was born 18th March 2026. How's he doing?
20: He's doing great. And, you know, thank you to Chomel being a great mother. And obviously from the fact that, you know, Charlie, apart from the fact that, you know, behaviorally, you know, he has not been able to produce baby by himself, we do think that he is a very, from a genetic point of view, he's a very healthy, very charismatic animal. So I'm sure that Ayan, from a genetic point of view, he's, you know, inherited the best of both worlds, and he will get a very good care under the Mandai's team as well. So, do come in and say hello to Ayan, to Chomel. And we do have a bumper crop of not one, not two, but three young orangutan babies at Singapore Zoo.
3: Wow, that's fantastic. Take great care of them. I know Singaporeans will love watching them. And Charlie, don't worry. Singapore is facing fertility rate issues, so we understand the pressures that goes with the demands of fatherhood. We understand. Dr. Cheng Wenhao, thank you so much. Deputy CEO, Life Sciences and Chief of Life Sciences, Mandai Wildlife Group. This has been a Singapore Today Top Story.
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3: My question today, what happens if your company asks you to reapply for your job? Your own job that you already have. You heard about this happening across the globe for employees of Swedish fashion retailer H&M, well, actually the East Asia regional market specifically. More on this issue as I speak to an expert next.

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3: Preparing a white paper on fertility and child development amid record low birth rates in Singapore. The National University of Singapore's Yong Lu Lin School of Medicine and the Population Association of Singapore will jointly develop it. They'll submit their recommendations to the newly formed Marriage and Parenthood Reset Work Group. It's expected to release its findings early next year. The country's fertility rate fell to 0.87 in 2024 from 0.97 in 2023. Minister in the Prime Minister's office, Indrani Raja, says policymakers are examining financial costs, parenting stress, and time scarcity. She was speaking at the Population Association Conference 2026. Ms. Indrani adds officials will consult students, parents, and teachers about easing Singapore's education arms race. Singtel is seeking regulatory clarity on participating in moves to consolidate Singapore's telecommunication market. Now, the move comes after the proposed M1 Simba merger collapsed. And Singtel Chief Executive Yuen Kwan Moon says four operators are not sustainable for Singapore's market. He says Singtel would evaluate opportunities to help strengthen the industry if regulators permit participation. Now, IMDA suspended its review of Simba's acquisition after uncovering a potential regulatory breach involving the use of radio frequency bands. Singtel also says it is open to a local partner taking a meaningful minority stake in Optus. The company says it remains committed to Australia while continuing network modernization efforts in Singapore. Singapore firms looking to adopt AI can access a one-stop guide to get started. The new online playbook consolidates existing support schemes and initiatives into a three-step process. Senior Minister of State for Digital Development and Information, Tan Kiat Hau, says it will help enterprises better assess their needs. The new guide can also connect them with the most relevant support.
4: So the landscape of available support can be hard to navigate. Knowing what to do with AI is one challenge. Knowing where to start and what support to tap is another. And that gap has costs in time, in missed opportunity, and in transformation effort that stall before they scale. What makes this different is its starting point. It begins with the enterprise, not the program.
3: Into sports news now, where StarHub is introducing a new annual pass for English Premier League games next season, days after the EPL announced the prices of a new direct-to-consumer streaming service in Singapore. The broadcaster, which owns the rights to show EPL matches here, does not currently offer an annual pass. Well, from next season, StarHub customers can pay $238 for a 12-month subscription, while non-customers have to pay $380. Earlier this week, the Premier League announced the subscription options and prices for its new streaming service, Premier League Plus. Its annual pass is priced at $399. Well, StarHub Premier League subscriber customers will get access to the Premier League Plus app and can also watch other competitions and sports. Shares in two major Chinese shipping container makers plunged after U.S. authorities accused them of price fixing during the COVID-19 pandemic. The case marks one of Washington's highest profile antitrust actions targeting China's shipping supply chain sector. Well, Hong Kong-listed Singamas Container Holdings fell more than 20% before regaining some of that ground. China International Marine Containers, or CIMC, dropped about 10% earlier, now about 5% in the red. The U.S. Department of Justice has charged four China-based container manufacturers and seven executives with allegedly conspiring to restrict global container supplies and inflate prices between 2019 and 2024. One of them is Teo Siong Seng, CEO of Singamas. Mr. Teo also chairs the Singapore Business Federation and is part of the Singapore Economic Resilience Task Force. According to the DOJ, the companies controlled about 95% of the global shipping container market. Well, this year's National Day Parade will return to the National Stadium for the first time in 10 years. The parade will feature an indoor drone show

0: new songs and a nationwide treasure hunt in the lead up to the 9th of August. Members of the public can join the Majula Hunt through a web app, and details will be released at a later date. The parade theme is Majula Singapura Go Beyond. It'll feature the largest civilian participation in more than a decade. It is also the first time an album of songs will be released for the NDP. Pre-parade activities include a six-part micro-drama series starring actress and singer Iman Fandi and rapper Young Raja. Organizers say some crowd favorites will not appear in this year's parade because of safety and operational concerns. They include the Red Lion's parachute team, the mobile column of military police and civil defense vehicles, as well as the aerial display of military aircraft. And finally, a new addition to the Singapore Zoo family. It's the great-grandson of its late poster girl, Aming. Ayan is the first orangutan in Singapore to be born via artificial insemination and delivered by cesarean section. His birth is also believed to be the first documented case in the world of an orangutan and its mother both surviving a type of placenta complication. Natalie Ong has more on this remarkable little ape. She spoke to Wendy Chua, curator for animal care operations at Mandai Wildlife Group, in this report.
1: He may be small, but this newborn male Sumatran orangutan is already a big blessing for his species. At about 60 days old and the size of a papaya, baby Ayan spends his days sleeping, drinking milk, and staying close to mom. While it's a picture of bliss now, his birth was far from a smooth-sailing one. Ayan was conceived via artificial insemination last July, a procedure with a success rate of under 10% for apes. He's the first offspring between third-time mom Chomel and first-time father Charlie, both handpicked with conservation in mind.
2: Since 2018, Charlie has been on our radar. It is very important for Charlie's genetics to be preserved because he is already 48 years old. So he's nearing the end of his reproductive runway. So it is very important for us to preserve his genetics now before he passed on. Otherwise, we will just lose the entire genetic profile of Charlie altogether. Chomel has got a very great motherly instinct. She raised, this is her third baby, on her own. And then besides that, she also helped other orangutan mothers raise their baby.
1: But complications arose months into the pregnancy. Chomel was discovered to have placenta previa, a condition where the placenta blocks the birth canal. This made natural delivery too dangerous. On 18 March, 233 days after Ayan was conceived, he was born via C-section at Mandai's new veterinary hospital. Even then, the first minutes were fraught with tension as the team fought to stabilize him.
2: He wasn't breathing so well on his own, and then we supported him with oxygen just to make sure that he's actually breathing well. And naturally, we will monitor his heart rate during that period to make sure that he's not in any signs of distress.
1: And now, as Ayan continues to grow, the hope is that the knowledge gained from his birth could benefit the endangered species.
0: I'm Daniel Martin for Singapore Today. 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StarHub, TalkBack is up next, and I'll be asking the question as to whether or not what you should do, really, if your company asks you to reapply for your own job that you already hold. More on that in a moment. But first up to the roads of Singapore. I'm getting updates of an accident on the TPE to SLE after Tampines Road. Avoid Lane 2. Breakdown PIE to Changi after Jurong Town Hall Road. Heavy on the SLE to CTE before Mandai Avenue. And heavy on the AYE to MCE at Jurong Town Hall Road exit. Look into your weather forecast. Partly cloudy for the rest of the evening. And for tomorrow, expect thundery showers mainly over northern, eastern and central Singapore in the afternoon.
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0: You heard it in the news here on Singapore Today. I read out to you in your news bulletins details of H&M staff across East Asia, including here in Singapore, reportedly being asked to reapply for their jobs that they already held as the fashion retailer restructures its regional operations. Employees who are unsuccessful could face what the company calls mutual separation, in line with local employment laws. And the move comes as H&M shifts its Southeast Asia headquarters from Singapore to Kuala Lumpur. My talk back question today. What happens if your company asks you to reapply for your own job that you already hold? What should you do? How should you navigate this? Let's talk.
4: 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It's Talkback with Daniel Martin. 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
0: I want to hear from you, your experience in this area, in this matter, as an employee, as an employer. I also want to hear whether or not this has happened to you in the past. If this has happened to you, how did you navigate it? Share your experiences with us and other listeners on Talkback. My guest on the program is the country manager for Singapore, Randstad. David Blasco is here. Of course, Randstad, a multinational recruitment and human resources company. After news of this broke, I enjoyed the article that they had posted previously on their Randstad.sg page about this issue of, you know, what happens when your company does ask you to reapply for your own job. I found that very useful as well. I'll point you guys towards it later. But David, welcome to the show. Hi there. Thanks for joining me.
5: Thank you, Daniel. Good afternoon. Pleasure to be here.
0: I want to just ask the question that is top of mind for my listeners right now. Let's just get it out of the way first and foremost. Is this legal to ask an employee to reapply for a job that they are already holding?
5: Yes, Daniel. Legally, it's possible. If the company is, which in this case, undergoing a genuine corporate restructuring, such as shifting a regional headquarter overseas or consolidating business units, they're actually entitled to phase out all roles and invite their talent to apply for new defined positions.
0: So in this case, that would be the movement of Southeast Asia headquarters from Singapore to Kuala Lumpur?
5: That is right.
0: What do we know about why we don't hear, do we hear about this very often? It does seem, when news of this broke, that a lot of people were like, whoa, I didn't realize that that could happen. We don't seem to hear about this approach very often, do we? Or is it more common than we think?
5: It does happen, and it could actually be more common than we think. The only thing that carries a risk, if not done the right way, because you know, it could actually damage the employee branding reputation in the market, right? If you are not having a strong transparency about the process and the outcomes with your employees.
0: So what is the rationale here? Because a lot of people would say, yes, there's the restructuring that is happening. I get it. There's the big phases or big movements that's happening. But isn't this just a backdoor or a roundabout way to retrench people without retrenching people?
5: Well, the reality is the result of talent reapplying for certain jobs, those who are not successful, and eventually, if you don't get it, even if you get it, if you reject it, you will be considered as a retrenched employee, and the laws will apply in Singapore, right? So in this case, they could offer a mutual separation agreement, or in other case, then follow all the Ministry of Manpower requirements when it comes to restructuring and retrenchment exercises.
0: So it is important to note that this isn't a roundabout way. You would still be, no matter which country it's happening in, it would fall under the auspices of the local guidelines, recommendations, and approach when it comes to retrenchment. It's not a circumvention.
5: That's right, Daniel. It's just the first step that some organizations want to do in order to, I guess, you know, try to minimize the impact of a potential restructuring, right? If there's certain talent that is, I guess, identified as potential, you know, a pipeline for a different country or a different role, instead of, you know, maximizing the impact of that restructuring, if they apply for those jobs and are successful, then that minimizes the impact. But those who are not, then they will still need to go through the proper formal process, which is, you know, the notification to the Ministry of Manpower and you know, all the process, right, that you have to justify in order to carry out a retrenchment exercise.
0: But hang on, if the company is restructuring and the reapplications are happening, does that mean that in effect, those roles that employees are reapplying for have been identified to some extent as redundant?
5: I guess the roles that they're applying for may be the same roles, but based on a different country. And if they are in the same country, it could actually be slightly different in terms of what they're doing at the moment.
0: Okay. So the new application process that would happen, would it have vastly different job descriptions from what you originally applied for? Would it have new job descriptions or components that you haven't had the ability to build up expertise in? Would you be in a between a rock and a hard place, in a sense? Like, let's say you were a sales associate, but now your job description requires knowledge of transformative tech or AI in the sales space, but your company hasn't given you the space to develop that. Is that something that can be potentially problematic?
5: It definitely can be problematic because, of course, you're applying for a job which is not exactly the same as the one that you're holding. Having said that, if you put yourself on the shoes of a potential employer, the internal employee is counting with an advantage versus external employees because you already understand the organization's culture, dynamics. They understand as well your track record. They have appraisals and they can, you know, kind of get references from hiring managers. So you also have certain level of advantage in terms of understanding the internal dynamics of the organization and the culture.
0: What is your advice to employees facing this course of action?
5: Yeah, I guess the advice is try to seek as much clarity and understanding as possible. The secret of these kind of reapplication exercises when it comes to restructuring is really clarity and transparency, right? So there has to be clear criteria about what are the exact skills and things that the company is looking for. What is the exact process, right, that they're looking at? Perhaps if the process doesn't become successful because either the candidate does not decide to apply for that internal opportunity or is not successful, what else happens? Is there any compensation, right? As the Minister of Manpower suggests, they have to also be clear about fulfilling the notice periods and the proper communication as well. So to me, clarity and transparency is the most important thing.
0: It's why would a company adopt this approach as opposed to a retrenchment process because of downsizing or restructuring?
5: Because they probably will be in the understanding that there could be some roles or some talent internally that they could actually redeploy, given the fact that perhaps they have some sort of corporate intel insights, and this could be very useful regardless of the role being different or being in a different country.
0: So taking that bit of advice there, I mean, could we then apply that to what we were just discussing? Could employees who are being asked to reapply for their own jobs, could they use this as an opportunity, maybe, to also maybe reapply for other job types within that organization if they know that they can fulfill those roles?
5: Why not? I think that's definitely something that could happen. And we definitely see that lately with things such as artificial intelligence coming. It's not the case of discussion today, but the world of AI, Daniel, is making jobs very different, right? And the skills that we used to need 2, 3, 5 years ago, now a lot of those tasks have been automated and we require different sets of skills. And those candidates could actually benefit from that.
0: One of my listeners WhatsApping across, thank you, Jackie, for your messages talking about the tripartite guidelines, the fact that they are guidelines and not legally enforceable, worries about whether or not your contract is stating retrenchment benefits and the need for policymakers to legislate if employees would not or have the protection. You talk about job insecurity, overpriced social housing, the idea of high cost of living, the example of Standard Chartered recently. And then you end off with an interesting point, which I do want to summarize here and also address to my guest. Jackie talks about whether or not this is a new trick in the bag. It's an old trick. It's been around for a long time in that sense, but I'm not necessarily going to classify or term it a trick. But you can see how, David, a lot of people might consider this as a tactic, as a move, as an approach to downsize. And it could also reflect negatively on the future employability or the glass doorness of that organization, can't it?
5: 100%, Daniel. And I think organizations, when I speak to HR leaders here in Singapore, they are very mindful of the indirect cost that the employer brand could actually carry should this be damaged, because it's going to then cause them very much to attract the right talent, right? The ones they need to start hiring. So from what I see, most of the organizations out there, when I speak to senior HR leaders, they are mindful of the indirect cost that it could actually carry on the employer brand.
0: How do we make sure that a process like this, because I worry that, I know we're not, like you said, we're not, the AI component is not a discussion, a component of our discussion right now, but it is something that's ongoing on my show. And I feel that in the next few months, and in fact, the next year, we're going to be talking more about large companies taking steps like this. So I do want to talk about how do we make sure a process like this isn't abused by the employer and used as a means to just let people go, or let people go that maybe didn't align with what they were hoping to, aging workers or workers that were just meeting their KPIs. And you know, how do we make sure it's not abused, this process? Are there guardrails in place?
5: Yeah, I get your point, Daniel. There are actually guardrails, and the Ministry of Manpower is actually very clear and very specific that performance terminations or employment ends, it's not to be masked inside a restructuring exercise. So you are not allowed to say your role is being made redundant or changed because you're not happy with the performance of the individual, right? So that is very clear, and that needs to be properly documented, right? What can we do? Well, employees have actually the door open from the TADM, right? Which is one tribunal that they can reach out to, and they will be mediating with the organization and themselves if they feel they've actually been taken advantage of. However, if you look long term, Daniel, I think the abuse, if that is made, is a very short term type of strategy, because you know what happens long term, this bites you back, right? With all the social media going on, people are voicing out their issues, and there's a lot more power on the news that are going on. And this, we just commented earlier on, the employer branding damage could actually be a lot more costly than the money they could save from there.
0: Yeah. Another listener WhatsApping, I'm just going to read it verbatim first and then I'll rephrase. The person asks, so what's the difference between this practice and then having to retrench a worker and then hiring them back later? Are you not just playing with job descriptions? I get your point. The idea is it just semantics at the end of the day? Is it, why not just retrench the individual? Why go through this whole process of doing it? We addressed that at the beginning of the discussion when I spoke to David Blasco on this idea of when a company can do this if restructuring is happening, if a major movement and issue is happening. But I get this listener's point, David, which is the idea is like, it does seem like on the surface to the average person, almost like charade or farce.
5: Yeah, well, it shouldn't happen that you retrench someone and then hire them again for the exact same job. Because
0: we've seen that in the tech sector happening quite a lot, unfortunately.
5: Yeah. Yeah, well, the point is that it shouldn't be, because when you're making a role redundant, right, you're not supposed to hire that role within a period of time to justify that, right? So that goes against the current legislation, yeah.
0: So how does the employee make sure that doesn't happen? How does the employee protect themselves? Now they might be reapplying and being told that their role is redundant. However, should they keep monitoring the careers page of that website to make sure that, hang on a second, they're hiring for that same role that I was just let go from because they told me it was made redundant. Is the onus on me, the individual, to self-police in a way to make sure that I haven't been shortchanged?
5: Well, you certainly can do that as an employee, because there is so much transparency nowadays in Singapore, where probably about 90% of the workforce is on LinkedIn already. So you kind of know exactly what's going on everywhere within a very short time. And you have tools such as I mentioned earlier, the TADM, where you can actually go up for mediation, right? And have these disputes if you feel that there's been unfairness.
0: Has that happened? I mean, have we seen that play out successfully in favor of the employee? I wonder. I know, I mean, crystal ball gazing here a little bit, but I wonder whether that is too much economic outlay for the individual.
5: Yeah, well, I've personally not seen that, but it certainly could happen, right? I'm sure that there has been situations where this could have possibly been the case. But as I mentioned earlier, I think from an employer perspective, right, if you put the that argument by trying to mask a performance restructuring or these kind of exercises with a retrenchment, it doesn't really benefit much from a long term perspective. But as a matter of fact, if this gets blown out in the media, your Glassdoor reviews, as you've just mentioned, tank, it's going to be very hard for you to hire the top talent that you're looking for.
0: And here's an important question. What if you are somebody who has been performing well in that role for years, and suddenly that role is now deemed unsuitable, there's no guarantee that an alternative role could be found for you, or that the company is seeking to find a different opportunity to lean on your talent. Again, it all depends on the nature of the company. But for example, this one, H&M, staff across East Asia, a lot of them could be front-end staff as well. What if you've been somebody who's been performing well, but now suddenly are forced out of your job because of redundancy in this way?
5: I feel for you, Daniel. This is something that happens, and we interviewed hundreds of people on a daily basis. And trust me, many of them are in exact this same situation you have just described. We try, Randstad as a recruitment firm to provide them, with the right job opportunities for them. We actually work closely with different agencies, ministries, and we even have outplacement services. Some organizations actually, when they carry out large restructuring exercises, they actually engage services like Randstad to provide career coaching and outplacement services to those employees to help them, at least, secure a role in another organization.
0: I can only imagine, and we're just ending off the show on this point, that a lot of employees, and this might be a tactic as well, the man on the street might think it's a tactic, but a lot of employees who've been there for a long time might just say, okay, I'm not going to bother reapplying. And therefore, they've done the company a favor, because that's helping to downsize already right there. Is that why this can also be misinterpreted as a tactic?
5: It could happen. It could happen that if the process is not done with the right transparency and clear communication channels, it could actually happen, which, again, it's unfortunate, but it could damage strongly the company's reputation.
0: And there's no guardrail for that in that regard? Like somebody feeling that they're being forced out because it's just too much. It seems unfair to the individual to have to reapply for their own job, and therefore they say, I'm not going to do it. I'm not going to go through with this, because to me it seems like charade or farce. On the one hand, I can see that, but on the other hand, I can also say, if this is your bread and butter, it might be worth going through. So there's nothing to protect the worker who feels that.
5: If really the whole reason and what we see is the reason for the application to that job is a justified restructuring or redundancy, it's legal. It's actually based on current regulations, because there is a shift, whether there is that move the headquarters to a different country, or because of whatever technology that has been implemented, the scope has shifted, right, and changed significantly. So that can happen. I really feel for you, because I understand, and I actually still meet with many individuals on a weekly basis that go through the exact same situation. So all I can tell them is, you're not alone. It does happen to many of us, and we're here to help you. At the end of the day, if the people are ready to, kind of embark on a new career journey, we'll be more than happy to have a chat with discussion with them and support them in finding, more meaningful employment.
0: David, thank you for joining us on this edition. As I've been asking the question, what happens if your company asks you to reapply for your own job? Thank you for your WhatsApps and messages coming through. A lot of people giving me examples of cases where this has been utilized and struck down in some cases. Other people asking me as well about the legalities of what happens and goes ahead. Great questions, but I didn't have the great fora in this sense. I would like to have a legal expert. I would like to have another HR expert to weigh in to be able to give you an answer to those questions as well. We've been speaking today to David Blasco, who's country manager for Singapore Randstad. They're a multinational recruitment and human resources company. This has been Singapore Today.
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0: Good evening. It's your latest headlines. All students enrolling at Singapore's Institutes of Higher Learning from next year will take compulsory classes on AI skills. Education Minister Desmond Lee says this will build on the skills they learn in secondary schools and junior colleges. IHL students and adult learners will also be offered AI modules specific to their domain by next year. And this is part of a push to prepare graduates for the workforce with a broad foundation in AI. From 2027, all newly enrolled students at institutes of higher learning will be taught to use AI to give them a common set of foundational skills and get them ready for work. Well, the skills are standardized across all autonomous universities and across polytechnics and ITE. They include knowing what the tech can do, how to use it responsibly and ethically. The skills will be refined based on what the industries need. Well, policymakers in Singapore are studying more financial support for couples and measures to reduce the stress of raising children. Minister in the Prime Minister's office, Indrani Raja, says these are the two main barriers to having children against the backdrop of a record low fertility rate in the country.
7: Time scarcity is probably the toughest issue of all to address, because we have to deal with the tension between two good things. On the one hand, Singaporeans work hard and strive for excellence, and this has helped us progress as a society and a country. But the pursuit of achievement can sometimes come at the expense of rest, of well-being, and having enough time and space to pursue life goals beyond work, including marriage and parenthood.
0: Ms. Anjani speaking at an annual conference on population, where findings and recommendations will be presented to the government in a white paper. The paper is expected to examine barriers to marriage and parenthood, as well as the effectiveness of policy interventions across Asia, Europe, and other countries. U.S. prosecutors allege Singapore shipping veteran Teo Siong Seng helped conceal a long-running price-fixing conspiracy. The alleged conspiracy saw the profits of some of the largest shipping container manufacturers increase about 100-fold during the COVID-19 and global supply chain crisis. The news desk has more.
8: Seven shipping container executives, including Mr. Teo, have been accused of restricting the output and fixing the prices of dry containers, which are non-refrigerated shipping containers. According to the U.S. Justice Department, the alleged conspiracy went on for over 4 years, from November 2019 to at least January 2024. Court documents claim Mr. Teo, who is the CEO of Hong Kong-listed Singamas Container Holdings, told executives to, quote, keep low-key after meetings discussing container production limits and pricing. Prosecutors say the four implicated companies discussed limiting factory shifts, capping cargo volumes, and avoiding written records over antitrust concerns.
0: Indonesian police have named a tour guide as a suspect over alleged negligence linked to the Mount Dukono eruption tragedy earlier this month. Reza Salang led a hiking group up the volcano in the Indonesian province of North Maluku on the 8th of May. The volcanic eruption killed three people, including two Singaporeans, Timothy Heng and Shaheen Muhrez Abdul Hamid. Police say they found strong evidence of alleged negligence after questioning 11 people, including a criminal law expert. Authorities earlier issued a temporary ban on climbing Mount Dukono because of increased volcanic activity. Reza told CNA he was unaware of the advisory. I'm Daniel Martin for Singapore Today Headlines anytime on CNA 938 and at cna.asia. Time for your latest traffic, getting updates of breakdowns. Couple of them, one on Ang Mo Kio Avenue 5 towards the CTE before the CTE, avoid lane 1. Another on the TPE to SLE after Tampines Avenue 7, avoid lane 1 as well. Breakdown on West Coast Highway towards the city at West Coast Highway flyover, avoid lane 3. And a breakdown on the BKE to Woodlands after the SLE, avoid lane 3. On Asia Business, on your local stock market front, Singapore shares holding steady for the most part. STI is closing nearly flat at 5,046. AEM, a semiconductor solutions provider, continued its upward trend from yesterday, gaining some 3.8% to $9.51. Well, bourse operator SGX climbed 2.4% to $22.38, whilst telco Singtel's fallen 6.4%. And that's settling at $4.70. This despite reporting a 12% rise in annual underlying profit. The telco saw its second half earnings fall around 21%. How did Asian markets perform? That's what I put across to Manish Saini, investment counselor, Citigold Private Client, Citibank, Singapore.
9: Asian markets, they've delivered a broadly positive season. We've seen Japan's Nikkei that's had a particularly strong day. It's jumped nearly 3%. Markets in China, other parts of Asia, they've also seen gains. Resumption of vessel transits through Straits of Hormuz, that's had a significant psychological boost overall. And from here, any sign of normalization that you see that eases the fears of a protracted energy shock. And that's been reflected in sentiment across the region. Of course, we've seen some good first quarter results from leading chip makers. That's helped investors feel more confident about the demand for AI and high-tech components and idiosyncratic factors. We've had earlier this week risks of possible supply disruption. So that's off the table. So that's seen this 3 to 4% gap in DRAM NAND supply off table. And that's obviously also helped shares across Korea, Taiwan, and Japan.
0: Next, I want to look to this idea of, you mentioned the psychological boost that's been gleaned just from this some passage of some vessels resuming through. What kind of psychological boost could happen if we can have some kind of peace deal come forward? There's hopes that Washington's nearing a deal with Tehran to end the war in Iran. And we hear that the US dollar has been hovering below a six-week peak today as well. What's this done to other major currencies, particularly Asia ones?
9: So, Daniel, any resolution to the conflict that would end up reducing the dollar's appeal as a safe haven currency, which could lead to some weakening against a basket of major currencies. If you see today's reaction as nuanced, then it's been somewhat of a mixed bag. Individual country fundamentals and central bank policies will eventually come into play. For example, for today, if you look at it, we did see dollar-yen strengthen a bit, trading closer to the 159 handle. We've seen yuan, it's trading at about 6.8. But here, PBOC has managed the currency tightly with its daily fixed mechanism. Indian rupee, probably one of the region's weakest performer, that's down another 0.31% today. And that's really where you talk about the exposure to elevated oil prices and widening trade deficit. So in summary, the slight softening that you see in the dollar today, in general, that reflects this optimism around a potential deal. Most tentative, markets are still watching this quite closely.
0: Let's deal with oil first. I'm curious, like, what kind of impact has that lent to the oil pricing that we're seeing today?
9: So they've eased modestly. You've seen, obviously, that optimism, seen Brent that is now trading close to about 105 per barrel. We've seen WTI that's closer to about 99.4. While this is, again, a bit lower than what you saw yesterday, but if you put everything in context, both these benchmarks, Daniel, they are up nearly 60% year-on-year. So that's reflecting the enormous supply shock that is triggered by this whole conflict. What you see, this market is really caught between two forces. There's this supply optimism that comes about every time we hear about the prospect of a deal. And then there is this structural tightness on the other, because even if a deal is struck, it's going to take a few months before the supply really normalizes itself.
0: Swinging to Japan right now, Japanese exports have risen some 14.8% on year in April. This is an up for eight straight months, really. It's beaten economists' expectations of a 9.3% increase. What a big difference that is. Has that result done a lot to stir up interest among investors in Japanese stocks?
9: So, Daniel, the trade surplus we spoke about in April, so that's kind of a dramatic swing, because today, you see about a 300 billion yen swing, and I think about a year back, it was a 150 billion deficit. The breadth looks good. Exports across, whether you talk ASEAN, you talk about EU, you talk about China, you talk about US, they've grown. And one of the proxies we see today for semiconductor and AI demand is electrical machinery. That sector is also up about 28%, I believe. If you look at a structural case, Takaichi, the government has taken a pro-growth agenda. But one thing to remember here is that Japan, as a net oil importer, it is still facing significant energy price headwinds. And those are possibly likely to continue to stay. And that would tend to be one of the challenges that would face Japan. And if you put some numbers into perspective, for example, if you look at topics this year, it's gone up by about 14%. Well, that's comparable to Straits Time here, which is up about 10% for the year. And I mean, total return. You have KOSPI, however, which is shades higher by 185%. So yeah, in summary, this would be a positive, but it needs to be something that is seen closely, especially given Japan's exposure to energy price headwinds.
0: Thank you. Manish Saini, investment counselor, Citigold Private Client, Citibank Singapore, joining me for the latest on the markets and the economy here on Singapore Today. I'm Daniel Martin.
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0: What great news. The Singapore Zoo has welcomed a very special, familiar new family member. How can you be familiar and new at the same time? Well, it's Ayaan, who is the great-grandson of the zoo's iconic late orangutan, Aming. And Ayaan is the first orangutan in Singapore to be conceived through artificial insemination and born via cesarean section. Now, his arrival is also believed to be marking the world's first documented case of both an orangutan mother and infant surviving a serious placenta-related pregnancy complication. Here's more from the report by CNA's Natalie Ong.
1: Ayaan was conceived via artificial insemination last July, a procedure with a success rate of under 10% for apes. He's the first offspring between third-time mum Chomel and first-time father Charlie, both handpicked with conservation in mind. But complications arose months into the pregnancy. Chomel was discovered to have placenta previa, a condition where the placenta blocks the birth canal. This made natural delivery too dangerous. On 18 March, 233 days after Ayaan was conceived, he was born via C-section at Mandai's new veterinary hospital.
0: You can, of course, catch the report on CNA and check out cna.asia and the YouTube page as well. Ayaan, whose name means blessing in Arabic, represents a breakthrough for the species that is, of course, on the endangered species list. I want to know more about artificial insemination, the role it could play in terms of helping propagate the species, and whether it could play a bigger role in preventing extinction. Dr. Cheng Wen Hao is joining me. Dr. Cheng is Deputy CEO of Life Sciences and Chief of Life Sciences, the Mandai Wildlife Group. Dr. Cheng, congratulations, a new addition to the family. Hello.
11: Thank you, Daniel, and thanks for having me. And yes, and we're all very, very excited. Not only do we have this great achievement with the birth of Ayaan through very challenging circumstances, but it also has special meaning for us as well. As you say, it is he is the great-grandson of our very well-known Aming.
0: Indeed. So, okay, explain that lineage to us. How is Ayaan the great-grandson? Is this via artificial insemination all the way through the family line that has resulted in this birth?
11: No. Well, firstly, Aming is actually very well represented. She has a lot of descendants. She is a very good breeder, and many of her offsprings are still with us at Singapore Zoo. And quite a few of her offsprings have been sent around the world as well and continue on her bloodline. And all of them have been done through natural mating, natural breeding. And all of Aming's offsprings, including Chomel, they are all very good mothers. So the thing with this particular insemination was actually that, you know, while Aming's bloodline is very well represented, Charlie, the very legitimate, legible bachelor, he's been with us for many years, he's now 48 years old. He has not been able to sire any offspring. So that means that Charlie's bloodline is very, very important in a small population. Mm. So that is why, after so many years of trying to get Charlie to sire an offspring naturally, that we're now resorted to using artificial insemination or assisted reproductive technology.
0: So that was just the one of the many obstacles here. You described this as a challenging situation, full of challenging circumstances. What were some of the other challenging circumstances here?
11: Well, challenging circumstances initially originated from the fact that Charlie has not been able to mate naturally. Mm. So following that, then the decision is made after so many years of trying naturally that we are now having made the decision that we will now go with assisted reproductive technique. And then it just comes down to we firstly need to make sure that Charlie actually is producing good semen, which he has. So it's more of a behavioral issue.
0: Okay, so mobility, motility, that was all there. The numbers were right.
11: Correct. It's all about natural. It's just Charlie's behavior.
0: There's too much pressure on Charlie. La, the whole zoo watching him.
11: Actually, it is more like he has not found any of our females of a potential bride. He has not found them to be attractive enough.
0: He's looking for the one.
11: He's been very picky.
0: Mm. This idea of utilizing artificial insemination, once that decision was reached, and once we found out that mobility, motility, sperm count, everything was great and possible, what are the next steps? Okay, how do we decide?
11: Right. The next bit is to find him, you know, the most important mate for him from a genetic compatibility point of view, so that, and also that we want the mother to be a good mother. So even after through artificial insemination, the mother will be able to take good care of the offspring. So we've decided on Chomel, and that has been done through genetic profiling and knowing that, you know, all of Aming's offspring will be a good match for Charlie in terms of preserving the genetic diversity. So, and Chomel is a super mom, and this is, I think, her third offspring, as you mentioned. Oh. And she's always been a great mother. And not only she's been raising her own offspring, and she's quite well known in being able to cross-fostering other offspring as well. And in fact, in this particular case, she is not raising just Ayan. She's actually at the same time fostering another female orangutan who has just recently given birth, but it's because of a lack of experience. So now Chomel is looking after two babies, including Ayan.
0: So that second baby, was it a punch monkey situation as well, where the monkey was abandoned by its mother?
11: No. Well, the other one was totally done via natural mating. So it was newly. She recently came in from Taiwan. So she's mated to one of our male orangutans here. So all of that, the mating, the birth is all natural. Mm-hmm. But newly being the first-time mother, and she's just a little bit inexperienced, and we're very concerned that she is not providing the right amount of care for her own offspring. And therefore, we've decided to take the baby of newly by the name of Leo. And now Chomel is performing her supermom duty of raising two young orangutans at the same time.
0: Well done, Chomel. It takes a village sometimes. And this is a classic example of what it takes to raise a kid as well. That's this beautiful story. I'm curious, this notion of using this technology, artificial insemination, why isn't it more widely used in endangered species to help propagate the species?
11: It is actually used very widely. So let's talk about preserving or conserving threatened wildlife. So there are many things we need to do. First of all, is protect them in the wild. And that means including protecting the species as well as their natural habitat as well. And then you need to work very closely with local community who works in the wild places to help them protect wildlife. The other thing is to raise public awareness as well as changing people's behavior so people will protect wildlife. And we do all of that as Mandai, as a conservation organization. But one of the things that people are probably most aware of is also breeding threatened wildlife under human care. And that, in that last category, sometimes certain animals, where they cannot breed naturally, as we described earlier, that's when we resort to using assisted reproductive technology. So the whole thing about the ART, assisted reproductive technology, is we need to use it when it is indicated. So when it is indicated in zoological institutions, it is actually used quite proactively.
0: Has this made a big difference in terms of protecting endangered species, would you say?
11: Well, it certainly has for quite a few very well-known cases overseas. Certainly, one of the cases in the United States is a species that was near extinct. In fact, was extinct in the wild. is called the black-footed ferret. So they've been able to use, stored semen samples from more than a few decades ago to inject the new genetic bloodline into the very few individuals that are left in the wild. And recently, they've been able to reintroduce them back into the wild. Another well-known example is the Przewalski's horse. It's a wild horse that are found in the North European steppe. And because there are only a few of them left, and they've had to use stored genetic materials from museums and to extract those genetic sample and to inject them into the living populations again. So those are at the species level. At the individual level, and we've had it in Singapore as well, and that would be the very well-known case of giant panda, Lele. Yes. And we know that we've tried after so many years that Kai Kai just basically didn't have the technique to make a baby. So we have to resort to artificial insemination that allow us to have the first ever giant panda to be born in Singapore, in River Wonders in Singapore. Another well-known example in Singapore as well is that our current African lion Simba, he's also born via artificial insemination as well, because Simba's father, once again, with a bit of behavioral issues, has not been able to produce any live young. So in the very, very last minute, quite literally, Simba's father's deathbed, we managed to collect some semen sample. And again, via artificial insemination, we now have the legacy of Simba, who's still with us.
0: The power of science and artificial insemination, but of course, there's so many different moving parts at play. I do want to pick up on one point, which is, I think, thanks to the wonderful work of Singapore Zoo and Mandai, if you grew up in the late 70s, 80s, 90s, you would have had a chance to visit up close with Ah Meng and had breakfast with Ah Meng and grew up with Ah Meng as a celebrity in Singapore in many ways. And you might still be shocked to hear that the orangutan species is endangered in Singapore. In fact, all three orangutan species are on the critically endangered list. That's the Bornean, Sumatran and Tapanuli species of the orangutan as well. How is the species doing now, would you say, Dr. Cheng?
11: Unfortunately, they are still critically threatened. And the issue is more the fact that in the natural habitat, as in the cases of so many threatened species, that they are facing a lot of threat in terms of habitat fragmentation, habitat destruction. And a lot of the time is actually through hunting and poaching as well. So protecting them in the wild is very important. One of the things, conservation organizations like zoos do is that we do help conserve them in the wild as well. So we support in situ conservation program here in their native habitat. Another thing that we do, as I mentioned earlier, is raising people's awareness. So one of the threats to the orangutans in their native habitat is loss of habitat by a palm oil plantation. Mm. So one of the things that we raise in people's awareness is to use sustainable palm oil, so that when we buy unsustainable palm oil, it means that the palm oil plantation owners are chopping down rainforests, threatening the livelihood of the orangutans. So being careful in consuming sustainable palm oil is something that we can do. And then another thing is obviously what zoos do is having critically endangered species in our care, so that when we have them in our care, maintaining a sustainable population in our care, in a way is helping with a sustainable population. Just hopefully sometime in the future, when we can protect the habitat better in the wild, that we have these assurance colonies and we can return them back into the wild sometime in the future.
0: What an important message. Let's end on that. But a quick note, we know that Ayan was born 18th March 2026. How's he doing?
11: He's doing great. And, thank you to Chomel being a great mother. And obviously for the fact that, Charlie, apart from the fact that, behaviorally, he has not been able to produce baby by himself, we do think that he is a very, from a genetic point of view, he's a very healthy, very charismatic animal. So I'm sure that Ayan, from a genetic point of view, he's inherited the best of both worlds, and he will get a very good care under the Mandai's team as well. So do come in and say hello to Ayan, to Chomel, and we do have a bumper crop of not one, not two, but three young orangutan babies at Singapore Zoo.
0: Wow, that's fantastic. Take great care of them. I know Singaporeans will love watching them. And Charlie, don't worry. Singapore is facing fertility rate issue, so we understand the pressures that goes with the demands of fatherhood. We understand. Dr. Cheng Wenhao, thank you so much. 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This has been a Singapore Today Top Story.
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16: Protesters blocked roads, calling on the government to agree to a deal or step down.
17: Traders have also become bullish on the stock, as the supplier stands to rake in gains from AI-related demand and potential price hikes.
18: No single group appears to have won an absolute majority in the country's second round of snap parliamentary election.
16: Field investigations show heavy metals and oils were discharged from the beached ship. This in turn hurt the health of the coral reef.
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0: About 8 hours ago, the latest update from the WHO with regard to the Ebola outbreak in the Democratic Republic of Congo and Uganda showed 600 cases as well as 139 suspected deaths. We know that Singapore has also stepped up protocols and procedures at the checkpoints, specifically the airport transport in and outs. I want to know more about the latest on Ebola, what it means to have it declared as a public health emergency of international concern, how likely this is to spread within that country and region, those countries and regions, and how likely it is to spread internationally as well. That's coming up. Plus, I'll be asking my guest as well about what we've just heard, the new wave of COVID-19 infections in Singapore. This is all lined up, but first up, it is your latest news. It's 7 p.m. Good evening, I'm Daniel Martin. It's your latest news. Health authorities are monitoring a sharp rise in COVID-19 infections in Singapore following a 59% weekly increase. The Communicable Diseases Agency reported about 12,700 cases in the week of May the 10th to May the 16th. That is up from 8,000 the previous week. Average daily hospitalizations have risen from 56 to 73 cases, with one intensive care patient each day. The agency says public hospitals can manage the increase and that the current vaccine continues to be effective against the NB.1.8.1 variant, which is circulating in Singapore. Officials say waning population immunity could be contributing to the latest COVID-19 wave across Singapore. Researchers here are preparing a white paper on fertility and child development amid record low birth rates in Singapore. The National University of Singapore's Yong Lo Lin School of Medicine and the Population Association of Singapore will jointly develop it. They will submit their recommendations to the newly formed Marriage and Parenthood Reset Work Group, It is expected to release its findings early next year. The country's fertility rate fell to 0.87 in 2024 from 0.97 in 2023. I'll say that again, 0.97 in 2023. Minister in the Prime Minister's office, Indrani Raja, says policymakers are examining financial costs, parenting stress and time scarcity. She was speaking at the Population Association Conference 2026. Ms. Indrani adds officials will consult students, parents and teachers about easing single

0: open to a meaningful local partner taking a meaningful... I'll say that again. Singtel also says it is open to a local partner taking a meaningful minority stake in Optus. Now, the company says it remains committed to Australia while continuing network modernization efforts in Singapore. Singapore firms looking to adopt AI can access a one-stop guide to get started. The new online playbook consolidates existing support schemes and initiatives all into a three-step process. So, Senior Minister of State for Digital Development and Information, Tan Kit Hao, says it'll help enterprises better assess their needs. The new guide can also reconnect them with the most relevant support.
1: The landscape of available support can be hard to navigate. Knowing what to do with AI is one challenge. Knowing where to start and what support to tap is another. And that gap has costs in time, in missed opportunity, and in transformation effort that stall before they scale. What makes this different is its starting point. It begins with the enterprise, not the program.
0: On to some sports news, where StarHub is introducing a new annual pass for English Premier League games next season. This coming just days after the EPL announced the prices for a new direct-to-consumer streaming service in Singapore. The broadcaster, which owns the rights to show EPL matches here, does not currently offer an annual pass. But from next season, StarHub customers can pay $238 Singapore dollars for a 12-month subscription, while non-customers have to pay $380 Singapore dollars. Earlier this week, the Premier League announced the subscription options and prices for its new streaming service, Premier League Plus. Its annual pass is priced at $399 Singapore dollars. StarHub Premier League subscriber customers will get access to the Premier League Plus app and can also watch other competitions and sports. Shares in two major Chinese shipping container makers plunged after U.S. authorities accused them of price fixing during the COVID-19 pandemic. The case marks one of Washington's highest profile antitrust actions targeting China's shipping supply chain sector. Hong Kong-listed Singamas Container Holdings fell more than 20% before regaining some of that ground. China International Marine Containers, or CIMC, dropped around 10% earlier, now about 5% in the red. The U.S. Department of Justice has charged four China-based container manufacturers and seven executives with allegedly conspiring to restrict global container supplies and inflate prices between 2019 and 2024. One of them is Teo Siong Sing, CEO of Singamas. Mr. Teo also chairs the Singapore Business Federation and is part of the Singapore Economic Resilience Task Force. Now, according to the DOJ, the companies controlled about 95% of the global shipping container market. A new addition to the Singapore Zoo family, and it's the great-grandson of its late poster girl, Ameng. Ayan is the first orangutan in Singapore to be born via artificial insemination and delivered by cesarean section. His birth is also believed to be the first documented case in the world of an orangutan and its mother both surviving a type of placenta complication. Natalie Ong has more on this remarkable little ape. She also spoke to Wendy Chua, curator for animal care operations at Mandai Wildlife Group, in this report.
2: He may be small, but this newborn male Sumatran orangutan is already a big blessing for his species. At about 60 days old and the size of a papaya, baby Ayan spends his days sleeping, drinking milk, and staying close to mom. While it's a picture of bliss now, his birth was far from a smooth-sailing one. Ayan was conceived via artificial insemination last July, a procedure with a success rate of under 10% for apes. He's the first offspring between third-time mom Chomel and first-time father Charlie, both handpicked with conservation in mind.
3: Since 2018, Charlie has been on our radar. It is very important for Charlie's genetics to be preserved because he is already 48 years old. So he's nearing the end of his reproductive runway. So it is very important for us to preserve his genetics now before he passed on. Otherwise, we will just lose the entire genetic profile of Charlie altogether. Chomel has got a very great motherly instinct. She raised, this is her third baby, on her own. And then besides that, she also helped other orangutan mothers raise their baby.
2: But complications arose months into

0: through the pregnancy. Chomel was discovered to have placenta previa, a condition where the placenta blocks the birth canal. This made natural delivery too dangerous. On 18 March, 233 days after Ayan was conceived, he was born via C-section at Mandai's new veterinary hospital. Even then, the first minutes were fraught with tension as the team fought to stabilize him.
1: He wasn't breathing so well on his own, and then we supported him with oxygen just to make sure that he's actually breathing well. And naturally, we will monitor his heart rate during that period to make sure that he's not in any signs of distress.
0: And now, as Ayan continues to grow, the hope is that the knowledge gained from his birth could benefit the endangered species.
2: I'm Daniel Martin for Singapore Today. Headlines anytime on CNA 938 and at CNA.asia. Turning to your latest traffic, good evening everybody. I'm getting details of two accidents, one on the PIE to Changi after Paya Lebar Road, avoid lane 3, plus an accident on the BKE to Woodlands after the SLE. Got a breakdown, AYE to Tuas after Clemente Avenue 6, KJE to PIE, a breakdown at Brickland Road exit, SLE to CTE, a breakdown before Woodlands Avenue 2, PIE to Tuas, a breakdown after Adam Road. That's the breakdown list. Let's take a look at heavy traffic warnings. Oh, hang on. Accident sites. Two of them. PIE to Changi after Paya Lebar Road, an accident there. BKE to Woodlands, an accident after the SLE. And traffic's heavy on the ECP to the city between Bedok South Avenue 1 and Changi Coast Road. Heavy as well, Nickel Highway towards Giamad between the KPE TPE and Java Road. Next up, weather. Partly cloudy for the rest of the evening, and for tomorrow, thundery showers, mainly over northern, eastern and central Singapore in the afternoon. Temperature range 25 to 34 degrees Celsius.
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3: 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If it's a matter of health, it matters. 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
2: Welcome in, everybody. Thank you so much for joining me. And here's what matters on today's edition. Ebola. We want to understand the nature of the impact it's going to potentially have on Singapore. The fact that we've got this outbreak in the Democratic Republic of Congo and Uganda. The fact that we've seen the WHO categorize this as a public health emergency of international concern. The fact that we've seen step-up measures being announced by Singapore at our airports. What do you need to understand about this current strain of Ebola? Joining me back on the show, Dr. Lo Jia Shen, infectious disease specialist at Farrer Park Hospital. This is Health Matters. And if you have any questions, I invite you to WhatsApp across at 963-11938 if you want to be a part of the show as well and just learn more a little bit about the concept of Ebola. Dr. Lo, welcome back. Help me understand where we are with this current situation. So, as of Thursday afternoon, May 21st, the latest stats that we had from the WHO showed a reported 600 cases of exposure and a reported 139 suspected deaths linked to this current strain. Where are we right now? What's the current status of Ebola?
5: So this outbreak was only recent, maybe about a week old. We need to also understand the landscape of Ebola outbreaks in Africa. Africa has had probably dozens of Ebola outbreaks ever since recorded history in 1976. And in the scale of outbreaks, they are in the hundreds, right? Until recently in 2014, I remember, where it exploded in a 29,000 cases outbreak. And that has, that lasted for about two or 3 years, 29,000. And then the next largest outbreak was something like 3,000. So Ebola is an endemic disease in West Africa. It comes on now and then, and East and West Africa, of course, and now and then, and it pops up here and there. and we get hundreds of cases. It's an extremely lethal disease. Remember recently we talked about hantaviruses. This is in that category. However, the Ebola virus is not one single virus, yeah? So generally, three different types of viruses cause the Ebola disease, which is caused by three different viruses. The first virus is, of course, where it derives its name from, Ebola virus. The second virus is Sudan virus. And this one is the Budibungio virus, So it's important to note this difference, because I don't know whether this is good news or comforting news. This is the least lethal, it seems like it. And when I say least lethal of the three, I say 30%, which is horrendously high. And you don't even want to know, Ebola, some people are saying 80%. That's the kind of numbers we are talking about. So with advanced supportive measures in the developed country, advanced ICU, quick recognition, quick isolation, obviously the success rate and the mortality rate will drop and the survival rate goes up much higher. But still, it's a struggle to keep these patients alive and live through it, right?
2: Going back to the point that you made, they have had dozens of outbreaks, what makes this one different?
5: Well, but this outbreak seems it's spreading fast. It's hundreds. It's already crossing hundreds now. It's going to likely cross to the thousands. And we are a little bit more wary about this kind of outbreaks now because it seems that this disease has always been an Africa disease, right? It has never spread. Now, we are a bit worried that people might travel here, might bring it out. The incubation period can be up to 21 days. You may go there, catch it, and bring it out. Monkeypox was another example. We've always thought that it is in Africa. Well, it traveled all over the world, right?
2: Yes.
5: So whenever there's a huge number of outbreaks and with recent the travel patterns have changed, the cultural dynamics have changed, we are always a bit worried, which is why WHO has stepped it up to a public disease of international concern.
2: Right. I do want to know about that categorization, but I also do want to remark, what is going on? Like the last time I spoke to you was Hunter virus, which was barely like a week or two ago. And that was a new strain that we all had to learn about, the Andy strain that we hadn't seen in such a very long time. And maybe these tourists hadn't stepped on it in Argentina. Maybe they hadn't. Today, we're hearing reports of COVID-19 new waves in Singapore. We are talking about monkeypox. We are talking about Ebola and this strain as well. Like, is there anything to link this? Why are we seeing them in such a short span of time? And some of them we haven't seen in a very long time.
5: I can't really paint out the entire trajectory and link a causation factor, but travel patterns have changed. People are more connected these days. I don't know how much climate change has contributed to this, because climate change obviously affects the patterns of disease in insects, in zoonosis, and in insect-borne viruses. And obviously, it has changed the way habitats moved and the way humans interact with wildlife. Are animals moving closer to humans? Are humans moving closer to animals? Because the geography of these places have changed, and especially in a place like Africa, where humans and animals live in such proximity, as opposed to Singapore, right? I don't know, you know, Singapore, nobody sees animals except in the zoo. So it's a way of life. It's a way of life, and the cultural practices there is also very unique. For example, they have these cultural practices where they touch the dead. So touching the dead, and this virus is extremely contagious in cadavers. So these things are probably the underlying reason why there's sporadic outbreaks here and there in that country.
2: We're seeing, you know, some of the impact and the fallout from this happening in terms of flights being diverted. There's a report of a flight to Detroit in the US being diverted, an Air France flight to Montreal due to some flight restrictions linked to the Ebola virus. We've seen India and African Union postpone the New Delhi summit about the outbreak. We've seen articles and reports coming out that this is also coming on the heels of the fact that the US has dismantled previously under the current administration things like USAID and a lot of scientific research that was happening in the DRC. There's this wider ecosphere that's happening. Fundamentally, let's go to understand the virus a little bit more. Let's go and understand Ebola a little bit more. This is, so as you said, bad news. Hantavirus is bad news. This is also bad news. What is, how is it transmitted? What is it? How quickly does it lead to death?
5: So the transmission, actually, one reason why it has always been contained is it's not yet, as far as I know, it's not airborne transmission. It requires contact.
2: Okay.
5: Significant contact. If you have been airborne or droplet, it would have been a bad, right? Because anything that's airborne obviously has the potential to be explosive in transmission and spread. What they find in some studies is like the nurse taking care of the sick patient has a much higher rate of contracting it than the casual family household contact, which means it tells us that there is a need for long periods of close proximity if you are the nurse taking care versus the a transient family contact in the household. So because it's transmitted mainly through contact, it also means that the contact precautions and infection control measures like wearing gowns, wearing gloves, and all these go a long way in preventing this outbreak. And these are things that we have in great abundance in this country, but I can't say the same in certain impoverished countries in Africa, right? So they may be reusing their gloves. It's hard to say. Mm-hmm. Even simple things like hand hygiene may not be so easily achievable.
2: Access to plumbing for hand washing, sorts of things. But I want to talk about the spread of it, but just a quick note, somebody WhatsApped in and asked, like, is this the one that we saw in the movie? And then they mentioned, if you grew up in the 90s, you saw the movie Outbreak.
5: Yes, Dustin Hoffman.
2: The virus that was actually modeled on the Ebola virus, wasn't it?
5: And it's Ebola, but this is Bundigyo.
2: Yeah.
5: This is Bundibunjo. So that was Ebola.
2: So yes, it was. Thank you for that question. Let me ask you about the fact that we know this case is different because we're worried about the national and regional threat in the DRC and Uganda, and we know that the spread is fast. What is the global threat right now, as of now?
5: We can just have to echo WHO's position. It is a matter of international concern. We have to look out for travelers coming out of these countries for fever and symptoms. That's what we have to, and we have to be careful of going to these countries into outbreak zones. Certainly with this advisory coming out, I think people will be more wary. We also need to be, if you're traveling to these areas, we also have to watch out the kind of activities we do, contact with animals. We think that this virus has a viral reservoir, maybe in bats. So contact with animals, wildlife, livestock, these are things we have to be wary about because adventure traveling is more common these days, right?
2: Speaking of travel, I've had it with adventure travel as well. Can people stop doing that? Seriously, can you stop going and hiking next to like dangerous war zones and things? Like enough, okay? Can we talk about the step ups that we've seen in Singapore? Our step up measures include advisories. We know that there's no direct flights between that region and Singapore, but we know that the advisory is being placed up at the airports. We know that the idea of self-monitoring, we've got the e-health declaration that still exists as well. What's to look out for in terms of symptoms, would you say, for travelers?
5: What do we look out for? This is the thing. It starts off quite similar to other viruses, right? All the viruses, they don't declare themselves on a patient. They don't say that this patient has this. So it's fever, vomiting, diarrhea, feeling extremely unwell, high fever. And this is common in many viruses. You can get that with influenza. You know, you can get that with dengue. So, but the one of the things is these people continue to deteriorate with no sign of improvement. That the vomiting and diarrhea and the fluid losses can be quite intractable, quite serious. The incubation period is something like 21 days.
2: Okay.
5: The disease, if they survive, they tend to get better in the second week, if you can get through the first week.
2: Okay.
5: So that's roughly the kind of time span we are looking at. And people always talk about hemorrhagic, and of course, if you're talking about Dustin Hoffman in Ebola, so obviously there is the hemorrhagic fever. So sometimes they tend to bleed as part of multi-organ failure. Many organs fail, but of course, that movie was Ebola. This is Bunibunjo, and Ebola of the three is the king. It's the worst.
2: We've been helping you understand the current outbreak and situation in the Democratic Republic of Congo and Uganda, and the World Health Organization declaring this current situation with Bunibunjo as a public health emergency of international concern. Dr. Lojia Shen, my guest, infectious diseases specialist at Farrer Park Hospital. Dr. Dr. Low, we've seen reports locally of a sharp rise in COVID-19 infections, a 59% weekly increase reported. So we see something like 12,700 cases in the week of May 10th to May 16th, which is up from 8,000 the previous week. Latest reports showing that our local hospital system is able to manage the current increase and pointing towards that the current vaccine continues to be effective, which is great news. But of course, officials saying that it's probably about waning population immunity. When you see numbers like this, is that what you think of as well straight away?
5: Yeah. This is we have had many rounds of this in previous COVID variant. The antibody wanes, the virus breaks through, the virus is mutating, and then it just catches the population at a point where the immunity is not an immunity in any person, but immunity in the susceptible population just falls below that exact point where one virus can transmit to more than one person and you get a spike. And that spike is that spread through, that spread through will increase the immunity and to the point where one virus will spread to one person will spread to less than one person and the spike comes down. So we have gone through many such cycles. A cycle like that for respiratory viruses will last anything from 3 to 4 weeks. And it reminds everybody to get their shots once in a while, and that's about it.
2: Once a year, I do it still. Yeah. Come on, people. Yeah. since the first vaccine was available, once a year, I still do it. NB.1.8.1, the variant. The good news is it's also said to be less virulent, yeah? And how does it feel to contract this one? Is it a hard situation to cope with this one?
5: No, right. So we have a few cases in the hospital. It doesn't feel particularly much more virulent or much more lethal, of course. It's just that now that people seem to have forgotten this, so we have to refresh the memory and now and then. And there's still therapeutics. The drugs still work. I mean, we have built up this capability throughout the COVID years, and a lot of those capabilities still exist.
2: Yeah.
5: We still have the drugs. So I think we're okay.
2: Okay. And when you hear about some of the impact in terms of the public healthcare facilities, average daily hospitalizations risen from 56 to 73, one intensive care patient each day. I mean, to think that, I mean, there are still a lot of people, I think, I feel unfortunately, and I did a health show on this recently where I filmed it as well, and a lot of people said, oh, I stopped at 3. I only did my 3. It's fine now. It's minor. It's just the flu. I hear this so often, and I get it.
5: Yeah.
2: It does feel light if you have it. Sometimes some people can't even tell it apart from the influenza if they have it.
5: Yeah.
2: But look at that. One intensive care patient each day. That could be your grandparent. That could be your parent. This is, for that at-risk individual, it is dangerous still.
5: Correct. So the recommendation is definitely stronger for vaccination in at-risk individual, which has not changed across the entire outbreak until now. Mm-hmm. Has not changed, probably not changed across various viruses. Same for influenza older than 65, or same for pneumococcal older than 65, same for COVID older than 65, with multiple lung issues, heart issues, chronic diseases, immunocompromised, same.
2: Mm-hmm. So, and the current vaccine that we have is effective still, no problem, right?
5: Yes, of course.
2: Against NB.1.8.1?
5: Of course, the virus is always mutating faster than the vaccine can catch up, right? But there's still some neutralization effect.
2: Actually, get us up to date. Where are we in terms of the vaccines? Because like for influenza, very simple. I know there's going to be the Northern Hemisphere, Southern Hemisphere. We're all familiar with that. Have we come to a status quo in terms of how often these COVID vaccines come out and how often we can consider it?
5: Well, they are updating it, but obviously the updates are I've not been able to get really up to date information.
2: There's no protocol. There's no status quo that's emerged.
5: No vaccine. Yeah, it's not like flu vaccine, so it's not so clear cut. Because this is influenza. The yearly influenza thing has been in place for decades.
2: Yeah.
5: So I think that's why we have achieved a more status quo. But this one, eventually, in the next few years, we may reach that point.
2: Isn't there an international body also when it comes to influenza that helps dictate that?
5: Yes. There is, right? FluNet. Oh, there's a whole huge network of monitoring, of picking up samples here and there and using AI and probably AI now. Everything uses AI to find out to predict the next strain.
2: Yeah.
5: Things like that.
2: But you see, I think that probably helps because I think the pharmaceuticals are doing the one for COVID as opposed to a big organization like FluNet for influenza.
5: I'm sure there's coordinating efforts at the top, but I'm just not at that conversation. So
2: I'm not on that level either. But I'm just saying, I'm wondering, like, maybe that helps as well. So it's interesting. Okay, so this is your reminder, 56 to 73 cases, the jump that we've seen in average daily hospitalizations. We're okay, as Dr. Low says, but we do know, look, there's one intensive care patient each day. We've seen that jump from 8,000 to now 12,700 in just the span of a week. What does that tell you about your immunity status as well? Dr. Low, a pleasure. Thank you so much for your time today.
5: Thank you.
2: My guest, Dr. Low Jia Shen, infectious diseases specialist at Farrer Park Hospital. This has been Health Matters right here on CNA 938.
3: Before making any decisions based on the information in our program, please consult a medical professional.

0: 2026 is the year of climate adaptation.
1: Let's protect our homes, communities, and businesses from climate change. Take action today!
2: Go green, go, go!
3: If you could write a letter to your younger self, what would you say?
4: Don't try to be impressive. Don't try to impress people. Be useful. Because usefulness compounds. Impressiveness is very short-lived.
5: Slow is the new fast. I think in the earlier days, like all young people, you tend to be a bit more impatient. You want to see success fast. Sometimes it's nothing wrong going slow because it gives you a better helicopter view of things.
6: Forgive always. Things which may appear to be really annoying or irritating and large at that point in time, in the grand scheme of things, it really doesn't matter because your peace is so important.
3: Life-shaping lessons and wisdom from our guests from all walks of life. A letter to myself. 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
7: It is 7:30 on this Thursday, May 21st. 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
7: Good evening, I'm Daniel Martin. It's Singapore Today. Policymakers in Singapore are studying more financial support for couples and measures to reduce the stress of raising children. Minister in the Prime Minister's office, Indrani Raja, says these are the two main barriers to having children against the backdrop of a record low fertility rate in the country.
9: Time scarcity is probably the toughest issue of all to address because we have to deal with the tension between two good things. On the one hand, Singaporeans work hard and strive for excellence, and this has helped us progress as a society and a country. But the pursuit of achievement can sometimes come at the expense of rest, of well-being, and having enough time and space to pursue life goals beyond work, including marriage and parenthood.
7: Ms. Indrani speaking at an annual conference on population, where findings and recommendations will be presented to the government in a white paper. Now, the paper is expected to examine barriers to marriage and parenthood, as well as the effectiveness of policy interventions across Asia, Europe, and other countries. A woman has won her appeal in a dispute over a condominium she bought with her ex-boyfriend under a 99-to-1 ownership arrangement. Singapore's Court of Appeal ruled that she legally and beneficially owns 99% of the Bukit Timah property despite contributing less money towards its purchase. Well, the court found the couple had agreed to use the arrangement to avoid paying additional buyer stamp duty if the man later bought a second property. Well, the ruling overturns an earlier High Court decision that had awarded him a larger beneficial share of the property. There's been a new addition to the Singapore Zoo family, and it is the great-grandson of its late poster girl, Ah Meng. Ayan is the first orangutan in Singapore to be born via artificial insemination and delivered by cesarean section. His birth is also believed to be the first documented case in the world of an orangutan and its mother both surviving a type of placenta complication. I got the chance to speak with Dr. Cheng Wen Hao, who's Deputy CEO and Chief of Life Sciences at Mandai Wildlife Group. He explained why artificial insemination had to be used for this particular case.
10: Well, firstly, it's actually very well represented. She has a lot of descendants. She is a very good breeder, and many of her offsprings are still with us at Singapore Zoo. And quite a few of her offsprings have been sent around the world as well and continue on her bloodline. And all of them have been done through natural mating, natural breeding. And all of Amin's offsprings, including Chomel, they are all very good mothers. So the thing with this particular insemination was actually that, you know, while Amin's bloodline is very well represented, Charlie, the very legitimate, legible bachelor, he's been with us for many years, he's now 48 years old, he has not been able to sire any offspring. So that means that Charlie's bloodline is very, very important in a small population. So that is why, after so many years of trying to get Charlie to sire an offspring naturally, that we're now resorted to using artificial insemination or assisted reproductive technology.
7: I'm Daniel Martin for Singapore Today. Headlines anytime on CNA 938 and at cna.asia. It's time for Asia Business in just a moment, but first up, checking in on your latest traffic. Good evening, everybody, on the roads of Singapore. I'm getting updates of a breakdown that's occurred on the CTE to AYE just after the PIE Changi exit, and I'm also getting updates of heavy conditions on... Yes, it's on the SLE to BKE at the BKE Woodlands exit. Next up, I've got details coming in of a heavy traffic warning. It is on the SLE to BKE at the BKE Woodlands exit. Heavy as well, PIE to Changi between Jalan Ninos and Kallang Way. Time for Asia Business right here on Singapore Today. On the local stock market front, Singapore shares held steady. The STI closing nearly flat, 5,046. And AEM, a semiconductor solutions provider, continued its upward trend from yesterday, gaining some 3.8% to $9.51. Bourse operator SGX climbed 2.4% to $22.38. Telco Singtel's fallen 6.4% to $4.70. And that's despite reporting this record, reporting this 12% rise in annual underlying profit. So let's bear that in mind. I'm also seeing that the telco saw its own second half earnings fall some 21%. Okay, so that's a look at the Singapore stock market today. Let's check into how our Asian markets performed. And that's why I get a chance to check in with Manish Saini, who's investment counselor, Citigold private client, Citibank Singapore.
11: Asian markets, they've delivered a broadly positive season. We've seen Japan's Nikkei, that's had a particularly strong day. It's jumped nearly 3%. Markets in China, other parts of Asia, they've also seen gains. Resumption of vessel transits through Straits of Hormuz, that's had a significant psychological boost overall. And from here, any sign of normalization that you see that eases the fears of a protracted energy shock. And that's been reflected in sentiment across the region. Of course, we've seen some good first quarter results from leading chip makers. That's helped investors feel more confident about the demand for AI and high-tech components and idiosyncratic factors. We've had earlier this week risks of possible supply disruption. So that's off the table. So that's seen this 3 to 4% gap in DRAM NAND supply off table. And that's obviously also helped shares across Korea, Taiwan, and Japan.
7: Next, I want to look to this idea of, you mentioned the psychological boost that's been gleaned just from this some passage of some vessels resuming through. What kind of psychological boost could happen if we can have some kind of peace deal come forward? There's hopes that Washington's nearing a deal with Tehran to end the war in Iran. And we hear that the US dollar has been hovering below a six-week peak today as well. What's this done to other major currencies, particularly Asia ones?
11: So, Daniel, any resolution to the conflict that would end up reducing the dollar's appeal as a safe haven currency, which could lead to some weakening against a basket of major currencies. If you see today's reaction as nuanced, then it's been somewhat of a mixed bag. Individual country fundamentals and central bank policies will eventually come into play. For example, for today, if you look at it, we did see dollar-yen strengthen a bit, trading closer to the 159 handle. We've seen yuan, it's trading at about 6.8. But here, PBOC has managed the currency tightly with its daily fixed mechanism. Indian rupee, probably one of the region's weakest performer, that's down another 0.31% today. And that's really where you talk about the exposure to elevated oil prices and widening trade deficit. So in summary, the slight softening that you see in the dollar today, in general, that reflects this optimism around a potential deal. Most tentative, markets are still watching this quite closely.
7: Let's deal with oil first. I'm curious, like, what kind of impact has that lent to the oil pricing that we're seeing today?
11: So they've eased modestly. You've seen, obviously, that optimism, seen Brent that is now trading close to about 105 per barrel. We've seen WTI that's closer to about 99.4. While this is again a bit lower than what you saw yesterday, but if you put everything in context, both these benchmarks, Daniel, they're up nearly 60% year on year. So that's reflecting the enormous supply shock that is triggered by this.
7: Clearly an enormous supply shock trigger there. Thank you, Manish. We'll leave it as there for now. He's Manish Saini, investment counselor, Citigold private client, Citibank Singapore. I'm Daniel Martin. This has been your look at the latest on the markets and the economy across Asia.
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7: You heard it in the news here on Singapore Today. I read out to you in your news bulletins details of H&M staff across East Asia, including here in Singapore, reportedly being asked to reapply for their jobs that they already held as the fashion retailer restructures its regional operations. Employees who are unsuccessful could face what the company calls mutual separation in line with local employment laws. And the move comes as H&M shifts its Southeast Asia headquarters from Singapore to Kuala Lumpur. My talkback question today, what happens if your company asks you to reapply for your own job that you already hold? What should you do? How should you navigate this? Let's talk.
13: Have your say. It's Talkback with Daniel Martin. Call in 669-11938 or WhatsApp 963-11938.
7: I want to hear from you, your experience in this area, in this matter, as an employee, as an employer. I also want to hear whether or not this has happened to you in the past. If this has happened to you, how did you navigate it? Share your experiences with us and other listeners on TalkBack. My guest on the program is the country manager for Singapore, Randstad. David Blasco is here. Of course, Randstad, a multinational recruitment and human resources company. After news of this broke, I enjoyed the article that they had posted previously on their Randstad.sg page about this issue of, you know, what happens when your company does ask you to reapply for your own job. I found that very useful as well. I'll point you guys towards it later. But David, welcome to the show. Hi there. Thanks for joining me.
14: Thank you, Daniel. Good afternoon. Pleasure to be here.
7: I want to just ask the question that is top of mind for my listeners right now. Let's just get it out of the way first and foremost. Is this legal to ask an employee to reapply for a job that they are already holding?
14: Yes, Daniel. Legally, it's possible. If the company is, which in this case, undergoing a genuine corporate restructuring, such as shifting a regional headquarter overseas or consolidating business units, they're actually entitled to phase out all roles and invite their talent to apply for new defined positions.
7: So in this case, that would be the movement of Southeast Asia headquarters from Singapore to Kuala Lumpur?
14: That is right.
7: What do we know about why we don't hear? Do we hear about this very often? It does seem, when news of this broke, that a lot of people were like, whoa, I didn't realize that that could happen. We don't seem to hear about this approach very often, do we? Or is it more common than we think?
14: It does happen, and it could actually be more common than we think. The only thing is that carries a risk if not done the right way, because you know, it could actually damage the employee branding reputation in the market, right? If you are not having a strong transparency about the process and the outcomes with your employees.
7: So what is the rationale here? Because a lot of people would say, yes, there's the restructuring that is happening. I get it. There's the big phases or big movements that's happening. But isn't this just a backdoor or a roundabout way to retrench people without retrenching people?
14: Well, the reality is the result of talent reapplying for certain jobs, those who are not successful, and eventually, if you don't get it, even if you get it, if you reject it, you will be considered as a retrenched employee, and the laws will apply in Singapore, right? So in this case, they could offer a mutual separation agreement, or in other case, then follow all the Ministry of Manpower requirements when it comes to restructuring and retrenchment exercises.
7: So it is important to note that this isn't a roundabout way. You would still be, no matter which country it's happening in, it would fall under the auspices of the local guidelines, recommendations, and approach when it comes to retrenchment. It's not a circumvention.
14: That's right, Daniel. It's just the first step that some organizations want to do in order to, I guess, try to minimize the impact of a potential restructuring, right? If there's certain talent that is, I guess, identified as potential, a pipeline for a different country or a different role, instead of, maximizing the impact of that restructuring, if they apply for those jobs and are successful, then that minimizes the impact. But those who are not, then they will still need to go through the proper formal process, which is, the notification to the Ministry of Manpower and all the process, right, that you have to justify in order to carry out a retrenchment exercise.
7: But hang on, if the company is restructuring and the reapplications are happening, does that mean that in effect, those roles that employees are reapplying for have been identified to some extent as redundant?
14: I guess the roles that they're applying for may be the same roles, but based on a different country. And if they're in the same country, it could actually be slightly different in terms of what they're doing at the moment.
7: Okay. So, the new application process that would happen, would it have vastly different job descriptions from what you originally applied for? Would it have new job descriptions or components that you haven't had the ability to build up expertise in? Would you be between a rock and a hard place in a sense? Like, let's say you were a sales associate, but now your job description requires knowledge of transformative tech or AI in the sales space, but your company hasn't given you the space to develop that. Is that something that can be potentially problematic?
14: It definitely can be problematic because, of course, you're applying for a job which is not exactly the same as the one that you're holding. Having said that, if you put yourself on the shoes of a potential employer, the internal employee is counting with an advantage versus external employees because you already understand the organization's culture, dynamics. They understand as well your track record. They have appraisals and they can, kind of get references from hiring managers. So you also have certain level of advantage in terms of understanding the internal dynamics of the organization and the culture.
7: What is your advice to employees facing this course of action?
14: Yeah, I guess the advice is try to seek as much clarity and understanding as possible. The secret of these kind of reapplication exercises when it comes to restructuring is really clarity and transparency, right? So there has to be clear criteria about what are the exact skills and things that the company is looking for. What is the exact process, right, that they're looking at? Perhaps if the process doesn't become successful because either the candidate does not decide to apply for that internal opportunity or is not successful, what else happens? Is there any compensation, right? As the Minister of Manpower suggests, they have to also be clear about fulfilling the notice periods and the proper communication as well. So to me, clarity and transparency is the most important thing.
7: It's why would a company adopt this approach as opposed to a retrenchment process because of downsizing or restructuring?
14: Because they probably will be in the understanding that there could be some roles or some talent internally that they could actually redeploy, given the fact that perhaps they have some sort of corporate intel insights, and this could be very useful regardless of the role being different or being in a different country.
7: So taking that bit of advice there, I mean, could we that apply that to what we were just discussing? Could employees who are being asked to reapply for their own jobs, could they use this as an opportunity, maybe, to also maybe reapply for other job types within that organization if they know that they can fulfill those roles?
14: Why not? I think that's definitely something that could happen. And we definitely see that lately with, things such as artificial intelligence coming. It's not the case of discussion today, but the world of AI, Daniel, is making, jobs very different, right? And the skills that we used to need 2, 3, 5 years ago, now a lot of those tasks have been automated and we require different sets of skills. And those candidates could actually benefit from that.
7: One of my listeners WhatsApping across, thank you, Jackie, for your messages talking about the tripartite guidelines, the fact that they are guidelines and not legally enforceable, worries about whether or not your contract is stating retrenchment benefits and the need for policymakers to legislate if employees would not or have the protection. You talk about job insecurity, overpriced social housing, the idea of high cost of living, the example of Standard Chartered recently. And then you end off with an interesting point, which I do want to summarize here and also address to my guests. Jack, you talked about whether or not this is a new trick in the bag. It's an old trick. It's been around for a long time in that sense, but I'm not necessarily going to classify or term it a trick. But you can see how, David, a lot of people might consider this as a tactic, as a move, as an approach to downsize. And it could also reflect negatively on the future employability or the glass doorness of that organization, can't it?
14: 100%, Daniel. And I think organizations, when I speak to HR leaders here in Singapore, they are very mindful of the indirect cost that the employer brand could actually carry should this be damaged, because it's going to then cause them very much to attract the right talent, right? The ones they need to start hiring. So from what I see, most of the organizations out there, when I speak to senior HR leaders, they are mindful of the indirect cost that it could actually carry on the employer brand.
7: How do we make sure that a process like this, because I worry that, I know we're not, like you said, we're not, the AI component is not a discussion, a component of our discussion right now, but it is something that's ongoing on my show. And I feel that in the next few months, and in fact, the next year, we're going to be talking more about large companies taking steps like this. So I do want to talk about, how do we make sure a process like this isn't abused by the employer and used as a means to just let people go, or let people go that maybe didn't align with what they were hoping to? Aging workers, or workers that were just meeting their KPIs. And you know, how do we make sure it's not abused, this process? Are there guardrails in place?
14: Yeah. I get your point, Daniel. They are actually guardrails, and the Ministry of Manpower is actually very clear and very specific that performance terminations or employment ends, it's not to be masked inside a restructuring exercise. So you are not allowed to say your role is being married and then or changed because you're not happy with the performance of the individual, right? So that is very clear, and that needs to be properly documented, right? What can we do? Well, employees have actually the door open from the TADM, right? Which is one tribunal that they can reach out to, and they will be mediating with the organization and themselves if they feel they've actually been taken advantage of. However, if you look long term, Daniel, I think the abuse, if that is made, is a very short term type of strategy, because you know what happens, long term, this bites you back, right? With all the social media going on, people are voicing out their issues, and there's a lot more power on the news that are going on. And this, we just commented earlier on, the employer branding damage could actually be a lot more costly than the money they could save from there.
7: Yeah. Another listener WhatsApping, I'm just going to read it verbatim first and then I'll rephrase. The person asked, so what's the difference between this practice and then having to retrench a worker and then hiring them back later? Are you not just playing with job descriptions? I get your point. The idea is it just semantics at the end of the day? Is it, why not just retrench the individual? Why go through this whole process of doing it? We addressed that at the beginning of the discussion when I spoke to David Blasco on this idea of when a company can do this if restructuring is happening, if a major movement and issue is happening. But I get this listener's point, David, which is the idea is like, it does seem like on the surface to the average person, almost like charade or farce.
14: Yeah, well, it shouldn't happen that you retrench someone and then hire them again for the exact same job. Because
7: we've seen that in the tech sector happening quite a lot, unfortunately.
14: Yeah. Yeah, well, the point is that it shouldn't be, because when you're making a role redundant, right, you're not supposed to hire that role within a period of time to justify that, right? So that goes against the current legislation, yeah.
7: So how does the employee make sure that doesn't happen? How does the employee protect themselves? Now they might be reapplying and being told that their role is redundant. However, should they keep monitoring the careers page of that website to make sure that, hang on a second, they're hiring for that same role that I was just let go from because they told me it was made redundant. Is the onus on me, the individual, to self-police in a way to make sure that I haven't been shortchanged?
14: Well, you certainly can do that as an employee, because there is so much transparency nowadays in Singapore, where, you know, probably about 90% of the workforce is on LinkedIn already. So you kind of know exactly what's going on everywhere within a very short time. And you have, tools such as I mentioned earlier, the TADM, where you can actually go up, for mediation, right? And have these disputes if you feel that there's been unfairness.
7: Has that happened? I mean, have we seen that play out successfully in favor of the employee? I wonder. I know, I mean, crystal ball gazing here a little bit, but I wonder whether that is too much economic outlay for the individual.
14: Yeah, well, I've personally not seen that, but it certainly could happen, right? I'm sure that there has been, situations where this could have, possibly been the case. But as I mentioned earlier, I think from an employer perspective, right, if you put the, that argument by trying to mask, a performance restructuring or this kind of exercises with a retrenchment, it doesn't really, benefit much from a long-term perspective. But as a matter of fact, if this, gets blown out in the media, your Glassdoor reviews, as you've just mentioned, tank, it's going to be very hard for you to hire the top talent that you're looking for.
7: And here's an important question. What if you are somebody who has been performing well in that role for years, and suddenly that role is now deemed unsuitable? There's no guarantee that an alternative role could be found for you, or that the company is seeking to find a different opportunity to lean on your talent. Again, it all depends on the nature of the company. But for example, this one, H&M, staff across East Asia, a lot of them could be front-end staff as well. What if you've been somebody who's been performing well, but now suddenly are forced out of your job because of redundancy in this way?
14: I feel for you, Daniel. This is something that happens, and we interviewed hundreds of people on a daily basis. And trust me, many of them are in exact this same situation you have just described. We try Randstad as a recruitment firm to provide them, with the right job opportunities for them. We actually work closely with different agencies, ministries, and we even have outplacement services. Some organizations actually, when they carry out large restructuring exercises, they actually engage services like Randstad to provide career coaching and outplacement services to those employees to help them, at least, secure a role in another organization.
7: I can only imagine, and we're just ending off the show on this point, that a lot of employees, and this might be a tactic as well, the man on the street might think it's a tactic, but a lot of employees who've been there for a long time might just say, okay, I'm not going to bother reapplying. And therefore, they've done the company a favor, because that's helping to downsize already right there. Is that why this can also be misinterpreted as a tactic?
14: It could happen. It could happen that if the process is not done with the right transparency and clear communication channels, it could actually happen, which, again, it's unfortunate, but it could damage strongly the company's reputation.
7: And there's no guardrail for that in that regard? Like somebody feeling that they're being forced out because it's just too much. It seems unfair to the individual to have to reapply for their own job, and therefore they say, I'm not going to do it. I'm not going to go through with this, because to me it seems like charade or farce. On the one hand, I can see that, but on the other hand, I can also say, if this is your bread and butter, it might be worth going through. So there's nothing to protect the worker who feels that.
14: If really the whole reason and what we see is the reason for the application to that job is a justified restructuring or redundancy, it's legal. It's actually based on current regulations, because there is a shift, whether there is that move the headquarter to a different country, or because of whatever technology that has been implemented, the scope has shifted, right, and changed significantly. So that can happen. I really feel for you, because I understand, and I actually still meet with many individuals on a weekly basis that go through the exact same situation. So all I can tell them is, you're not alone. It does happen to many of us, and we're here to help you. At the end of the day, if the people are ready to, embark on a new career journey, we'll be more than happy to have a chat with discussion with them and support them with finding, more meaningful employment.
7: David, thank you for joining us on this edition. As I've been asking the question, what happens if your company asks you to reapply for your own job? Thank you for your WhatsApps and messages coming through. A lot of people giving me examples of cases where this has been utilized and struck down in some cases. Other people asking me as well about the legalities of what happens and goes ahead. Great questions, but I didn't have the right fora in this sense. I would like to have a legal expert. I would like to have another HR expert to weigh in to be able to give you an answer to those questions as well. We've been speaking today, David Blasco is country manager for Singapore Randstad. They're a multinational recruitment and human resources company. This has been Singapore Today.
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18: Thanks as always for joining us. Our guest today was diagnosed with a rare condition when he was an infant. It's a condition in which even a minor cut could result in a major medical situation. But he's shown that with the medical advances that have taken place over the last few decades and from the support from the people around him, living a full and active and a purpose-driven life is absolutely possible. Melvin Tan of the Hemophilia Society of Singapore joins us with his journey and his letter to himself in just a little while. But first, here's the news. Health authorities are monitoring a sharp rise in COVID-19 infections in Singapore following a 59% weekly increase. The Communicable Diseases Agency reported about 12,700 cases in the week of May the 10th to May the 16th, and that's up from 8,000 the previous week. Average daily hospitalizations have risen from 56 to 73 cases, with one intensive care patient each day. The agency says public hospitals can manage the increase, and the current vaccine continues to be effective against the NB1.8.1 variant, which is circulating in Singapore. Officials say waning population immunity could be contributing to the latest COVID-19 wave across Singapore. Researchers here are preparing a white paper on fertility and child development amid record low birth rates in Singapore. The National University of Singapore's Yong Lu Lin School of Medicine and the Population Association of Singapore will jointly develop it. They will submit their recommendations to the newly formed Marriage and Parenthood Reset Workgroup. It's expected to release its findings early next year. The country's fertility rate fell to 0.87 in 2024 from 0.97 in 2023. Minister in the Prime Minister's Office, Indrani Raja, says policymakers are examining financial costs, parenting stress, and time scarcity. She was speaking at the Population Association Conference 2026. Ms. Indrani adds that officials will consult students, parents, and teachers about easing Singapore's education arms race. Singtel is seeking regulatory clarity on participating in moves to consolidate Singapore's telecommunications market. The move comes after the proposed M1 Simba merger collapsed. Singtel's chief executive Yuen Kuan Moon says four operators are not sustainable for Singapore's market. He says Singtel would evaluate opportunities to help strengthen the industry if regulators permit participation. IMDA suspended its review.

0: The new guide can also connect them with the most relevant support.
1: The landscape of available support can be hard to navigate. Knowing what to do with AI is one challenge. Knowing where to start and what support to tap is another. And that gap has costs in time, in missed opportunity, and in transformation effort that stall before they scale. What makes this different is its starting point. It begins with the enterprise, not the program.
0: In sports news, StarHub is introducing a new annual pass for English Premier League games next season, days after the EPL announced the prices for a new direct-to-consumer streaming service in Singapore. The broadcaster, which owns the rights to show EPL matches here, does not currently offer an annual pass. From next season, StarHub customers can pay $238 for a 12-month subscription, while non-customers have to pay $380. Earlier this week, the Premier League announced the subscription options and prices for its new streaming service, Premier League Plus. Its annual pass is priced at $399. StarHub Premier League subscriber customers will get access to the Premier League Plus app and can also watch other competitions and sports. Shares in two major Chinese shipping container makers plunged after U.S. authorities accused them of price-fixing during the COVID-19 pandemic. The case marks one of Washington's highest-profile antitrust actions targeting China's shipping supply chain sector. Hong Kong-listed Singamas Container Holdings fell more than 20% before regaining some of that ground. China International Marine Containers, or CIMC, dropped around 10% earlier, now about 5% in the red. The U.S. Department of Justice has charged four China-based container manufacturers and seven executives with allegedly conspiring to restrict global container supplies and inflate prices between 2019 and 2024. One of them is Teo Seong-Sing, the CEO of Singamas. Mr. Teo also chairs the Singapore Business Federation and is part of the Singapore Economic Resilience Task Force. According to the DOJ, the companies controlled about 95% of the global shipping container market. This year's National Day Parade will return to the National Stadium for the first time in 10 years. The parade will feature an indoor drone show, three new songs, and a nationwide treasure hunt in the lead-up to the 9th of August. Members of the public can enjoy the Majula Hunt through a web app, and details will be released later. The parade theme is Majula Singapura, Go Beyond. It'll feature the largest civilian participation in more than a decade. It's also the first time an album of songs will be released for the National Day Parade. Pre-parade activities include a six-part micro-drama starring actress and singer Iman Fandi and rapper Young Raja. Organizers say some crowd favorites will not appear in this year's parade because of safety and operational concerns, and they include the Red Lions Parachute Team, the Mobile Column of Military, Police and Civil Defense Vehicles, as well as the aerial display of military aircraft. A new addition to the Singapore Zoo family, and it's the great-grandson of its late poster girl, Aming. Ayan is the first orangutan in Singapore to be born via artificial insemination and delivered by cesarean section. His birth is also believed to be the first documented case in the world of an orangutan and its mother both surviving a type of placenta complication. Natalie Ong with more on this remarkable little ape. She spoke with Wendy Chua, curator for animal care operations at Mandai Wildlife Group, for this report.
2: He may be small, but this newborn male Sumatran orangutan is already a big blessing for his species. At about 60 days old and the size of a papaya, baby Ayan spends his days sleeping, drinking milk, and staying close to mom. While it's a picture of bliss now, his birth was far from a smooth-sailing one. Ayan was conceived via artificial insemination last July, a procedure with a success rate of under 10% for apes. He's the first offspring between third-time mum Chomel and first-time father Charlie, both handpicked with conservation in mind.

0: Since 2018, Charlie has been on our radar. It is very important for Charlie's genetics to be preserved because he is already 48 years old. So he's nearing the end of his reproductive runway. So it is very important for us to preserve his genetics now before he passed on. Otherwise, we will just lose the entire genetic profile of Charlie altogether. Chomel has got a very great motherly instinct. She raised, this is her third baby, on her own. And then besides that, she also helped other orangutan mothers raise their baby.
1: But complications arose months into the pregnancy. Chomel was discovered to have placenta previa, a condition where the placenta blocks the birth canal. This made natural delivery too dangerous. On 18 March, 233 days after Ayan was conceived, he was born via C-section at Mandai's new veterinary hospital. Even then, the first minutes were fraught with tension as the team fought to stabilize him.
0: He wasn't breathing so well on his own, and then we supported him with oxygen just to make sure that he's actually breathing well. And naturally, we will monitor his heart rate during that period to make sure that he's not in any signs of distress.
1: And now, as Ayan continues to grow, the hope is that the knowledge gained from his birth could benefit the endangered species.
2: And that's the news here on CNA 938. For headlines anytime, stay with us. You can also get those headlines and the full stories on cna.asia. Quick check on the traffic situation now. We have got a vehicle broken down on the ECP towards Changi after Tanjong Katong Road. Please avoid lane 4. Heavy traffic on the in the KPE tunnel towards the TPE between the PIE and the ECP. Please drive with care wherever you are. Weather-wise, now partly cloudy tomorrow morning at least, although those clouds going to be turning into rain clouds in the afternoon, with thundery showers mainly over the northern, eastern and central parts of Singapore tomorrow afternoon. Temperatures will hit 34 degrees Celsius.
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4: Now, a letter to myself with Joel Chua.
5: They did not treat me any differently. They cared for me because of my condition, but they did not grant me any special favours. And I think that truly mattered because it meant that you felt you're just a normal kid, just a normal person.
2: Melvin Tan, who was diagnosed with hemophilia when he was a child. It's a rare genetically inherited condition in which the body lacks the protein to naturally form blood clots, meaning that even a small bleed, whether internal or external, could potentially become a serious medical situation. Hemophilia primarily affects men, and in Singapore, there are currently around 280 persons who've been diagnosed with the condition. Despite the potential severity of the condition, well, you know, medical advances over the years, lifestyle adjustment and moral support from those close to individuals with hemophilia mean that such individuals can also live full, active and meaningful lives. Melvin Tan, who is in his mid-50s and serves the Hemophilia Society of Singapore as vice president, is one such individual, and he shares with us his journey.
5: I was diagnosed at the age of probably about 18 months. My mother noticed that I had some bruising as a result of using the walker, and she thought that was a bit strange. Mm. And she's a nurse, and so she brought me to have a check, and that's how we discovered that I had hemophilia.
2: Okay, you had bruising, but it wasn't bleeding.
5: Yeah.
2: Okay. So that in itself can be a telltale sign.
5: It can be, well, yes.
2: I mean, bruises are not uncommon. What is significant or different about a hemophilia-related bruise compared to a normal bruise?
5: I don't think it's very different, but I think the key difference, rather, is that the bruise for a normal person may go away faster or heal faster, but a hemophilia person with bruising, the bruising may take longer to heal. And in some cases, it may look very odd that it has not healed.
2: Mm, okay, so it's the duration that the bruise stays for.
5: That's right.
2: And your mother noticed that on you when you were 18 months old.
5: That's right.
2: At what point in their journey did you realize that you had this condition? Because, I mean, 18 months, that was probably before you understood what was happening, right?
5: I think for me, the realization was the fact that I had to go to hospital. When I was younger, the medication was not available for home treatment. Mm. So it required frequent trips to the Singapore General Hospital.
6: How old were you?
5: As early as I probably kindergarten, I could remember my visits to the hospital, whereby I had to meet a doctor. I had to wait for the cryoprecipitate, which is the treatment then, to come from the blood bank. And those were very vivid memories. And in fact, during those days, I often thought of the hospital as my second home.
6: Mm. How often did you have to go?
5: It really depended on the frequency of the bleed. Sometimes I had to go fairly frequent and had to stay in the hospital, possibly once a month. And sometimes, you know, if the body felt good, I didn't have to go for weeks on end. So it really depends. It's something whereby when you have the bleed, that joint becomes weak, and therefore the likely occurrence of another bleed is there. And so you probably have the frequency of the bleeds happening together. And then when you heal, that's when you're feeling good and you probably don't have to see the doctor for a while.
6: Mm. How serious can these bleeds get for someone with hemophilia?
5: If untreated, I think it results in extreme pain and joint damage. Sometimes the bleeding can happen into muscles or other parts of the body, which can be quite dangerous. Like, for example, a child falls and they have a knock in the head, and that can trigger bleeding around the head, and that can be quite dangerous.
6: Mm.
5: So the key is to stop the bleeding as soon as possible.
6: Mm. What was life like for you as a child, and even as a young person, as a teenager, you know, with this condition? What kinds of precautions or lifestyle adaptations did you have to make?
5: As a child, I think, as I mentioned, I had to go to the hospital quite frequently, but I was frequently reminded to be careful, to make sure that I did not hurt myself and did not have bleeds. But you're a young boy,
6: yeah,
5: and naturally I went to an all-boys school, and naturally you get exuberant and you don't want to miss out on peer activities.
6: Right.
5: And so there will be moments where I forget about myself and participate in peer activities.
6: What were you doing? What kinds of activities?
5: All sorts, you know. It's like just running around during recess, playing football, which is probably not the best thing to do as a person with hemophilia. A severe hemophilia.
6: But were you told by doctors and your parents that you got to be careful at this point in time?
5: Yes,
6: were. But I mean, being a child and a rambunctious child.
5: That's right. Yeah. I mean, obviously, and in fact, I think my mom was so worried that sometimes she would send my grandmother to accompany me at recess time. But I would find my way to sneak to the field to have at least 10 minutes of play with my friends. And those were some memories.
6: Mm. Did that ever get you into trouble?
5: Certainly, I think there would be cases whereby I would have hurt myself during play, and that may result probably in a visit to the hospital. You would say, yeah, okay, I should try not to do that. But then again, you know, when you're feeling good and you forget because you really want to spend time with your friends.
6: Yeah. I think it's also quite normal that, you know, as we age and as we mature, then we become a lot more self-aware and aware of the risks involved in day-to-day life.
5: Certainly.
6: Did that happen for you as well? Did you get more conservative about your condition and what you felt you could and couldn't do as you matured?
5: Certainly. I think as I progressed, how should I say this? We are pretty much like any other normal person. I think as you mature, you are more aware of risks like any other person. And so you begin to tune appropriately to that risk.
6: Mm. How did that tuning happen for you?
5: Well, for me, I think it's more of just being careful around physical activities. You know, like for example, personally, I would rather take the train rather than to take the bus, because with the bus, there can be more risks in terms of injury, simply because the bus travels in a more unstable way compared to a train, for example.
6: Mm.
5: And also timing of your journeys matter. So you try to pick less crowded times where you can find better spacing, better seats or stuff like that, you know.
6: Mm.
5: Yeah.
6: Apart from these transport-related considerations, are there any other aspects of life, quality of life that you know, you can point to and say that because of this medical condition, I've had to adapt as well?
5: Well, as a young child, I aspired to be a pilot. And as you grow older, you understand that there are limitations, and therefore you probably wouldn't be able to aspire. You can aspire, but you probably wouldn't be able to fulfill that dream. And so you had to switch. And you switch to something else that may inspire you in other ways.
6: Mm.
5: So that is one example. Mm. I think as I grew up, I think what was key to me was to have a very stable structure around me. You don't think about it, but things like your family, your friends, you know, your faith, this gives you a structure that helps you go through more challenging times. And I think having this structure really helped affirm me, and therefore I was able to get through tougher times.
6: Mm-hmm. What were some of those tough times, if you're comfortable sharing, and how did these resources help you through those tough times?
5: Well, in particular, I think I could remember school times when, you know, I would have classmates looking at me. You know, some days he looks perfectly normal. He's able to play with us. And other days he would come with a bandage or a crutches, and he would say, oh, I can't participate. And he wonders, like, you know, what's on with this guy, right? And that can result in some challenges with people understanding. But I think what got me through those challenges were the good friends that I had. Family who had the opportunity to affirm me.
6: Mm.
5: Those were really the structure that helped me.
6: You shared with us earlier that you were diagnosed at 18 months, right? So it's been more than 50 years that you've been through different kinds of treatment, therapies and different therapeutic approaches. How has the medical intervention side of things, how has it evolved? How has it advanced over the past 50 or so years?
5: Well, the first probably 12, 14 years of my life, it required me to go to the hospital frequently for something that's called cryoprecipitate. And the big change, I think, was when I was about probably mid-teens, and Singapore introduced something called factor 8 or factor replacement. That treatment allowed me to now be able to bring the medication home. And when I learned the skill of self-infusion, It meant that when I felt a bleed coming on, I could go to my fridge, take the medication and self-administer.
6: Right. How is it administered?
5: Basically, it comes in a powder form with saline solution. You mix it and then you self-infuse and it goes through intravenously.
6: Right. You said that when you feel a bleed coming on, that's when you can take that intervention by yourself and self-administer. Help us understand and appreciate, what do you mean by when I feel a bleed coming on?
5: I often say it's like a Spider-Man tingling kind of sensation that's coming on. Some people may not quite understand that. So the next reference point would be something like when you're doing some very hard exercising and then you feel a bit of a soreness in your joint, and it's kind of like that initial soreness that's coming in, and you know that there's a chance that the bleed will come on.
6: Right. When you say it's a bleed, is it an external bleed or can it be an internal bleed as well?
5: Well, when you bleed, you you bleed both externally and internally, but for most of us, the bleeding happens internally. And most often it is into our joints. So our elbows, our ankles, our knees, hips, etc. Those are the most frequent. But as a little story, it could be as something as innocent as a finger cut. Mm. I recall when I was in secondary school doing art class, and we did those potato prints. Mm. And you have to use the pen knife
6: yeah.
5: to carve out the shapes. And I was just not careful at one moment, and I had cut my finger. And it was very innocuous, very small cut. But the bleeding didn't stop.
6: Mm.
5: And I think that gave a lot of people some worry. And so I, just for something like a cut on my finger, I had to go to the hospital to, you know, get my treatment.
6: Right. And how has that changed now since the advancement of the therapy?
5: Factor
6: replacement.
5: Yeah.
6: How has that made an impact on your quality of life?
5: The fact that I could administer to myself, the key thing is speed. When a person with hemophilia has this bleed, the speed at which you administer to stop the bleeding, it means that you are stopping the damage to your joints and also to stop the pain. Basically, when your joint swells, you know, it's a finite space, and therefore that's where the pain comes in. And so by the speed at which you can administer, it means that you're stopping the damage and the pain, which is quite important to both your physical and your mental health.
6: Right. Why mental health also?
5: Well, I mean, when you're in pain, you do question, you know, there are days where you question, you know, why do you have this condition? And so by the speed at which you can administer, it reduces the pain, and therefore the thought doesn't come so easily.
6: Do you carry this therapeutic around with you as well, or does it have to be kept at home?
5: Well, it needs to be refrigerated. Mm. And so in Singapore, the advantage for us being a very small country is that no matter where I go, I can easily access the medication at home, because home is not too far away.
6: Ah.
5: I mean, it's Singapore, right? Whereas in some countries, you have to travel far distances. That is a risk, and you may want to carry your factor with you.
6: Right.
5: But in my case, you know, home, go to the fridge, pull it out, and, you know, self-infuse, and usually that would help me.
6: Mm.
5: But the other change is that these days, I do something called prophylaxis. So instead of waiting for the bleed to happen, I now administer the factor in order to bring my factor levels up and therefore prevent the bleed from happening,
6: right,
5: as opposed to wait for the bleed to happen and then stop the bleed.
6: Right. When do you administer the prophylaxis? Because you... Yeah,
5: it's basically based on your own physical condition as prescribed and advised by your doctor.
6: Mm.
5: But personally, for me, it's about 2 times a week
6: okay.
5: on a regular basis. And I do have a little calendar, digital calendar, where I you know, put days where I have to take my medication. It now has become a part of life. And fortunately for me, I'm able to self-infuse quite easily because of, you know, good veins. But there are people with hemophilia who have this challenge whereby the veins are not so easy to access, and therefore it can be a bit challenging for them.
6: Mm. Can we also have a short discussion about the financial aspect of this, the therapies involved? How much do they cost?
5: It depends person to person. Because obviously the severity is different. But I used to joke that it costs, you know, easily a Rolex per year just to administer this medication. Thankfully, over the years, the costs have come down, and we have been able to receive help from both the Hemophilia Society as well as government subsidies. And that has really helped us.
6: Melvin Tan, who has not let his hemophilia diagnosis stop him from living a full, active and purpose-driven life. When we continue in just a while, Melvin shares more about how he supports the community and also, of course, shares with us what he'd say in his letter to his younger self. Stay with us on A Letter to Myself on CNA 938. The 8:30 news coming up in about a minute and a half. In the meantime, let's take a look at the traffic situation now. An accident on Central Boulevard towards Nickel Highway and Shenton. Please avoid Raffles Quay. Also, please avoid lane... that's before Raffles Quay, I beg your pardon. Please avoid lane 3. I'll say that again to avoid any confusion. The accidents on the Central Boulevard towards Nickel Highway and Shenton before Raffles Quay. Please avoid lane 3 then. Another accident on Pioneer Circus towards Jalan Ahmad Ibrahim after Pioneer Road North. Please avoid lane 3 there as well.
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6: Good evening. It's 8:30. Singapore is monitoring a rise in COVID-19 infections, with cases up nearly 60% last week compared with the previous reporting period. The Communicable Diseases Agency says the increase could be due to several factors, including waning population immunity. It adds that the current vaccine remains effective against the main circulating variant. The agency says that, like other endemic respiratory illnesses, periodic waves of infection are expected throughout the year. There is also no sign that the current variants are more transmissible or cause more severe illness. The CDA is advising those at higher risk to stay up to date with their vaccinations, including getting an additional dose 1 year after their last jab. This includes people aged 60 and above, as well as medically vulnerable individuals. Policymakers in Singapore are studying more financial support for couples and measures to reduce the stress of raising children. Minister in the Prime Minister's office, Indrani Raja, says these are the two main barriers to having children against the backdrop of a record low fertility rate in the country.
14: Time scarcity is probably the toughest issue of all to address, because we have to deal with the tension between two good things. On the one hand, Singaporeans work hard and strive for excellence, and this has helped us progress as a society and a country. But the pursuit of achievement can sometimes come at the expense of rest, of well-being, and having enough time and space to pursue life goals beyond work, including marriage and parenthood.
6: Ms. Indrani was speaking at an annual conference on population, where findings and recommendations will be presented to the government in a white paper. The paper is expected to examine barriers to marriage and parenthood, as well as the effectiveness of policy interventions across Asia, Europe, and other countries. All students enrolling at Singapore's Institutes of Higher Learning from next year will take compulsory classes on AI skills. Education Minister Desmond Lee says this will build on the skills they learnt in secondary schools and junior colleges. IHL students and adult learners will also be offered AI modules specific to their domain by next year. And this is part of a push to prepare graduates for the workforce with a broad foundation in AI. From 2027, all newly enrolled students at institutes of higher learning will be taught to use AI to give them a common set of foundational skills and get them ready for work. The skills are standardized across all autonomous universities and across polytechnics and ITE. They include knowing what the tech can do, how to use it responsibly and ethically. The skills will be refined based on what the industries need.
2: A woman has won her appeal in the dispute over a condominium she bought with her ex-boyfriend under a 99-to-1 ownership arrangement. Singapore's Court of Appeal ruled that she legally and beneficially owns 99% of the Bukit Timah property, despite contributing less money towards its purchase. The court found the couple had agreed to use the arrangement to avoid paying additional buyer stamp duty if the man later bought a second property. The ruling overturns an earlier High Court decision that had awarded him a larger beneficial share of the property. U.S. prosecutors allege that the Singapore shipping veteran Teo Siong Sing helped conceal a long-running price-fixing conspiracy. The alleged conspiracy saw the profits of some of the largest shipping container manufacturers increase about 100-fold during the COVID-19 and global supply chain crisis. The news desk with more.
15: Seven shipping container executives, including Mr. Teo, have been accused of restricting the output and fixing the prices of dry containers, which are non-refrigerated shipping containers. According to the U.S. Justice Department, the alleged conspiracy went on for over 4 years, from November 2019 to at least January 2024. Court documents claim Mr. Teo, who is the CEO of Hong Kong-listed Singamas Container Holdings, told executives to, quote, keep low-key after meetings discussing container production limits and pricing. Prosecutors say the four implicated companies discussed limiting factory shifts, capping cargo volumes, and avoiding written records over antitrust concerns.
2: And that's the news. You're on CNA 938. For headlines anytime, stay with us. You can also get those headlines and the full stories on cna.asia. Let's take a quick look once again at the traffic situation. Now we have got an accident on the Central Boulevard towards Nickel Highway and Shenton before Raffles Quay. Please avoid Lane 3. You're listening to CNA 938. Good evening. Thanks very much for staying with us on The Letter to Myself on CNA 938. I'm Joel Chua. We're speaking with Melvin Tan, who was diagnosed with hemophilia when he was around 18 months old. It's a rare medical condition that can result in serious bleeding due to the body's inability to naturally form blood clots. Despite the potential severity of the condition, Melvin shared earlier how, thanks to medical advances, lifestyle adjustments, and the moral support from the people around him, he's been able to live a full, an active, and a purpose-driven life. Melvin, who is now in his mid-50s, shares with us what he'd say in his letter to his younger self.
5: Firstly, cherish your life mentors. I've been very fortunate to have people come to me, and without asking for anything, offer a lot of help, a lot of life advice, a lot of affirmation, and that has I think really lifted me up. I think if I can recall something that is very vivid in my mind, I think when I was in junior college. During that time, there was a trend, I would say, of schools going on overseas trips. Mm. And I had the opportunity to go on a trip. That overseas trip meant that I could go with my classmates. And
6: where was it to? Which country?
5: This was to Bali.
6: Oh, okay.
5: It was for geography faculty, and we would, you know, be able to go to Bali to, you know, learn some lessons about geography, you know, by being there. And as you can understand, as a person with hemophilia, this gave the schools and the school administrators a lot of worry. Mm. Understandably. They knew I could take care of myself, but going on a trip overseas has its own set of challenges.
6: Yeah.
5: And understandably, they were worried. But I had a teacher that believed in me and went out of the way to say that she would bear that risk of caring for me, looking out for me, and making sure that things would be okay. And I think that affirmation was one of the life lessons to me, that you could go and be affirming to someone out of your way. I mean, it was not necessary for this teacher to do it, but this teacher did it. And I think that struck me a lot.
6: Yeah. Thank you so much for sharing that experience. Remind us again, how did you articulate that first message in your letter?
5: I think the key thing is the life mentors that come around, cherish them, embrace them, and hold them dear to you because they give you some of the best affirmations you can in life.
6: Mm. What difference did that experience make for you?
5: I think it made me a more confident person. It made me believe in myself. It made me believe that despite having a condition called hemophilia, I could be as normal as anybody else. They did not treat me any differently. They cared for me because of my condition, but they did not grant me any special favors. And I think that truly mattered because it meant that you felt you're just a normal kid, just a normal person.
6: Thank you so much for sharing that first message. What's your second message in your letter?
5: The second message, I think, would be don't worry so much. Your tribe will find you. Mm. By that, I mean your friends, the people that you want to hold dear to, they will come around to you.
6: Right. What's interesting is the order in which you articulated that sentence. You didn't say you will find your tribe, but your tribe will find you. Is there a significance to that?
5: I think the significance is that when we are growing up, I think when we make friendships, we go out there and we look for friends. And sometimes you catch yourself trying very hard to make friendships and force friendships. But I think it's not really necessary. I think as you go through life, the people around you will gravitate to you because of shared experiences. It could be over a hobby. It could be over life's challenges. And they will naturally find you and you don't really have to worry so much.
6: Mm-hmm.
5: I think when I was younger, I think I was constantly looking to form friendships and say yes to people. I think that is really not necessary.
6: Mm.
5: I think just be authentic, be honest. And when you give time to people, people will give time to you.
6: Right. Thank you so much for sharing it in that way. At this juncture in your journey, what is the tribe that means the most to you?
5: I think the tribe is my family, my friends that have journeyed with me. I think the friends that are true to you don't really expect much of you. They just spend time with you to be authentic. I think that is all that matters.
6: Mm. When you say, you know, your tribe will find you, do you also think that you have to put yourself out there first in order for them to find you?
5: I guess in some respects, that is true. You have to reach out in order to for the tribe to find you. But I think I don't deliberately go out to find a tribe. For me, it's just a matter of if I have an interest or hobby, be it photography, be it coffee, or, you know, when I was younger, playing games. I think those common hobbies, you can bond over conversations. And some of these really close friends that I have now have bonded over conversations of the hobbies, but have transcended that. And it has gone into more of life's journey.
6: Mm-hmm. So you're into photography and coffee?
5: Among many things.
6: What's your favorite brew of coffee?
5: I would probably say a flat white.
6: Okay.
5: because I'm still trying to master latte art, and it's really not easy. It's probably the most difficult thing to master in coffee craft, I think.
6: Really?
5: Yes.
6: Okay. And what's the secret to a good flat white or a great flat white?
5: Fresh beans, good water, good milk.
6: Okay.
5: And a great barista to make it all happen.
6: Okay. Where do the best beans come from for you?
5: Ethiopia.
6: Okay.
5: My favorite has to be Ethiopia Yogurchef.
6: Is that how you pronounce it? I can visualize how it's spelled because it's a very strange spelling. But is that how you could pronounce it? Say that again.
5: Ethiopia Yogurchef.
6: Yogurchef.
5: That's right.
6: Okay. When I see the word the for some strange reason I want to say giraffe.
5: I can understand that.
6: Yeah.
5: Yeah. But it is it's a coffee that's very easy to drink. Yes. It's great as an espresso. It's great as a filter. I think if you have a good freshly ground coffee that's made from Yogurchef, you can't go wrong.
6: Okay, wonderful. Okay, so that is one of your passions, one of your hobbies.
5: That's right.
6: Coffee and then photography among a slew of other interesting things.
5: That's right.
6: Thank you for sharing that second message. Your tribe will find you. And what's your third message in your letter?
5: I think it's very important to pay forward. And I think if I were to tell my younger self, keep paying forward, do more paying forward, because as you have received, I think you should give. I think I stand on the shoulders of giants in my life that have affirmed me. And I think it's important to take those life lessons and to pay forward and to help others by affirming them as well.
6: Share with us, how are you paying it forward at this point in time?
5: Well, at this present time, I think I'm doing a fair bit with the Hemophilia Society. There's much to do. I mean, obviously, the treatment has evolved. We have better treatment at the moment, but there are still better treatments out there. And so we are constantly working towards advocating for that. But at the same time, it's also the community. I think as the community has helped me in this condition, I think I'm trying to do my bit as well to help the community organizing events and also, fundraising.
6: You talked about paying it forward and being a source of affirmation for others on this journey as well. I can imagine that a fair bit of that experience, you know, comes from journeying with somebody, someone who may have a similar condition. Is there a particular memory or experience that you are comfortable sharing where you feel that, you know what, I didn't make a significant difference in somebody else's life?
5: I don't think in particular I go out to find out if I've made a particular impact on a person's life. But I'm constantly trying to check in with other members on how they are with their health, how they are with the treatment. And I think if I were to say one thing that I try to encourage is for the caregivers of young persons with hemophilia to not, I think it's difficult to tell a parent not to worry, but I'm trying to give them a little bit more confidence by saying that, hey, you know, I'm an older person with hemophilia. I've come out of it, I would say, pretty okay. The treatment is even better. And so be confident that your kid or your child is going to be able to live as normally as possible, given the right support. If I were to say anything specific, it would be more of, you know, give your treatment early, prevent those joint damage. And I think I have seen some positive effects from there.
6: Some positive effects. Are you comfortable sharing with us one example?
5: Well, I think probably 10, 10 years ago, 10, 12 years ago, I'm not quite sure. You know, I've had a mother coming to me and asking a lot of questions about how I took care of myself. As a person with hemophilia, I think I'm quite fortunate that when you see me on the streets, you probably don't think I have this condition because it's quite an invisible condition, as I said, as a child. You know, some people look at me and said, hey, you know, you look very normal. And next day you're in crutches or in a wheelchair. That's very strange. And so some of my peers, you know, have some sort of disability, but I have been quite fortunate to have come out of this physically looking okay. And so this mother was curious and asked a lot of questions. And I think, one of the lessons I tried to impart was to take the medication early to prevent those joint bleeds. And now this young boy has grown up to be a young man and physically, you know, very healthy, very fit. And I'm glad to see that.
6: Melvin Tan, who has not let his hemophilia diagnosis stop him from living a full and active and a purpose driven life. When we continue in just a little while, Melvin shares more about the work of the community he serves. Stay with us on CNA 938. Let's take a look at the traffic situation. We have got a vehicle broken down on the BKE towards the PIE after the PIE City exit. Look out for heavy traffic as well on the BKE towards Woodlands at the Woodlands Road exit. And then we've got roadworks on the KJE towards the PIE after Sungai Tengah. Please avoid Lane 1. You're listening to CNA 938. Good evening. Thanks very much for staying with us. Let's continue our conversation with Melvin Tan, who is the Vice President of the Hemophilia Society of Singapore, who now shares with us how the organization supports individuals who've been diagnosed with this rare medical condition.
5: Well, the Hemophilia Society does three key things. One is fundraising, because what we do is we fundraise in order to have a pool of money that can help our members defray some of the costs, because it is a very costly treatment. The second thing is to organize community events. And as I said, in having this condition, to journey alone is quite a lonely thing to journey alone. And by having a community, there's a shared lessons. Mm. And I think sometimes it's very difficult for someone without hemophilia to understand what you're going through. Yeah. But when you meet another person with hemophilia, and you instantly know that that person knows what you're going through. Mm. And there's this instant connection. Mm. And sometimes I would joke with young people with hemophilia, hey, we are blood brothers, you know, because you know, you instantly know what is that journey. You don't have to explain what is X chromosome, Y chromosome, infusions and stuff like that. So I think that's something that is you know, community is all about.
6: Mm.
5: And also, I think what we try to do is to organize more education events. I think we try to share what is the landscape of treatment that's coming along, but also how to keep physically well, as well as to try and take care of more of the psychosocial aspects of the community.
6: Right. When you say you organize activities for the community as well, what are some of these activities that you organize?
5: Well, we have our makan sessions, for example. Very often, we also have our fundraisers that we encourage our community to come together as well. It's an opportunity, right? So it's a very simple event, but it gives a lot of meaning to the members, because the opportunity to come together and talk about hemophilia, sometimes just talk like normal, regular folks, you know.
6: At this point in time, you wrote that letter to your younger self earlier with those three messages. If you could write another letter this time to your future self, what would you say in this one?
5: Well, I think it will be related to some of the treatments that I'm thinking about. So, you know, in our treatment landscape, there's gene therapy. And I would think, you know, have you had gene therapy? That's the one question. Mm. And the second one would be, have you had any joint replacement? Because, you know, sometimes you watch a sci-fi show and you have these like, you know, cyborgs and stuff like that. And you wonder, is that future possible for me? Mm. In fact, I remembered one of the movies very clearly, which is the first Aliens movie that I watched with Sigourney Weaver.
6: Yes.
5: And I'm not sure whether you've watched the show or recall, but Sigourney Weaver actually, in order to battle, she went into like this large warehouse and she slipped into this robotic armor.
6: Right.
5: That was
6: like an exoskeleton.
5: Yeah. That lifted heavy barrels.
6: Yes.
5: And she used that, she slipped that in order to battle with the alien.
6: Yeah.
5: And that was one of the first memories I have. I was like, wow, that could be one way to overcome your physical limitation. You know, just slip on an exoskeletal body, you know.
6: Right. You talk about gene therapy as well. Is that at the cutting edge of hemophilia treatments at this point in time?
5: Yeah. I mean, I've mentioned that there is two primary types of hemophilia. One is called factor 8 deficiency and one is factor 9. For the factor 9 deficiency, we've had really good success. And there are people who have already taken this, and by taking this gene therapy, they are now functioning like a normal person that doesn't bleed.
6: Mm.
5: Factor 8 is still not quite there yet.
6: Right.
5: There's still clinical trials that's going on.
6: Well, what are the considerations involved in receiving gene therapy? Well, I guess I'm asking why haven't you taken it yet?
5: Well, it's not quite in Singapore's landscape of treatment yet. Mm. It is something that's coming. But I think in the other parts of the world, especially the Western world, that has been, that has shown success. And I think other parts of the world is looking at that with more interest.
6: So that's also something on the horizon currently?
5: I think so.
6: For the community here in Singapore?
5: Yes, I hope so. I mean, that would be quite life-changing for the community. And I think that will give more positivity to persons with hemophilia as well as their caregivers.
6: Right. So that is what you'd say in your letter to your future self. Is there anything else in that? Any other points?
5: I would say carry on paying forward.
6: Hmm.
5: I think that is something I really hope to carry through my life to be able to give as much as I have received. It doesn't have to be just limited to the community of persons with hemophilia. I think as long as you have made a connection with anybody in your life, and if there's an opportunity to give of yourself, I think you should not shy away from it.
6: And I guess in your case, one of the ways might be also be making a really good cup of flat white.
5: I hope so. with beautiful latte art, I hope.
6: Melvin Tan, Vice President of the Hemophilia Society of Singapore. You can find out more about their work at hemophilia.org.sg. And hemophilia is spelled H-A-E-M-O-P-H-I-L-I-A. Hemophilia.org.sg. My sincere thanks to Melvin for sharing with us his journey and his letters to himself. 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The 9 o'clock news coming up in 2 minutes. Stay with us.
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6: It's 9 o'clock. Thanks so much for your company here on CNA 938. I'm Joel Chua. Coming up in just a little while, we run up Rocky Balboa's victory steps. We rollerblade where Barbie and Ken did the same. And we also virtually dine at an Italian restaurant where Tom Cruise's film Rain Man was filmed. We'll be exploring very well-known movie locations in the US with Melanie Alvaro and her guest on Destination Anywhere. And in the second half of this hour, a disease that's been in the news lately, Ebola. We find out more about that situation and how concerned we should be here in Singapore with a medical expert on health matters with Daniel Martin after the 9:30 news. But first, it's now 1 minute past 9 o'clock. Good evening. Health authorities are monitoring a sharp rise in COVID-19 infections in Singapore following a 59% weekly increase. The Communicable Diseases Agency reported about 12,700 cases in the week of May the 10th to May the 16th. That's up from 8,000 the previous week. Average daily hospitalizations have risen from 56 to 73 cases, with one intensive care patient each day. The agency says public hospitals can manage the increase, and the current vaccine continues to be effective against the NB 1.8.1 variant, which is circulating in Singapore. Officials say waning population immunity could be contributing to the latest COVID-19 wave across Singapore. Researchers here are preparing a white paper on fertility and child development amid record low birth rates in Singapore. The National University of Singapore's Yong Lu Lin School of Medicine and the Population Association of Singapore will jointly develop it. They will submit their recommendations to the newly formed Marriage and Parenthood Reset Workgroup. It's expected to release its findings early next year. The country's fertility rate fell to 0.87 in 2024 from 0.97 in 2023. Minister in the Prime Minister's Office, Indrani Raja, says policymakers are examining financial costs, parenting stress, and time scarcity. She was speaking at the Population Association Conference 2026. Ms. Indrani adds that officials will consult students, parents, and teachers about easing Singapore's education, quote, arms race.
2: Singtel is seeking regulatory clarity on participating in moves to consolidate Singapore's telecommunications market. The move comes after the proposed M1 Simba merger collapsed. Singtel chief executive Yuen Kuan Moon says four operators are not sustainable for Singapore's market. He says Singtel would evaluate opportunities to help strengthen the industry if regulators permit participation. IMDA suspended its review of Simba's acquisition after uncovering a potential regulatory breach involving the use of radio frequency bands. Singtel also says it's open to a local partner taking a meaningful minority stake in Optus. The company says it remains committed to Australia while continuing network modernization efforts in Singapore. Singapore firms looking to adopt AI can access

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1: In sports news now, StarHub is introducing a new annual pass for English Premier League games next season. Days after the EPL announced the prices for a new direct-to-consumer streaming service in Singapore. The broadcaster, which owns the rights to show EPL matches here, does not currently offer an annual pass. From next season, StarHub customers can pay SGD 238 for a 12-month subscription, while non-customers have to pay SGD 380. Earlier this week, the Premier League announced the subscription options and prices for its new streaming service, Premier League Plus. Its annual pass is priced at SGD 399. StarHub Premier League subscriber customers will get access to the Premier League Plus app and can also watch other competitions and sports. Shares in two major Chinese shipping container makers plunged after U.S. authorities accused them of price fixing during the COVID-19 pandemic. The case marks one of Washington's highest profile antitrust actions targeting China's shipping supply chain sector. Hong Kong-listed Singamas Container Holdings fell more than 20% before regaining some of that ground. China International Marine Containers, or CIMC, dropped around 10% earlier, now about 5% in the red. The U.S. Department of Justice has charged four China-based container manufacturers and seven executives of allegedly conspiring to restrict global container supplies and inflate prices between 2019 and 2024. One of them is Teo Seong-Sing, the CEO of Singamas. Mr. Teo also chairs the Singapore Business Federation and is part of the Singapore Economic Resilience Task Force. According to the DOJ, the companies controlled about 95% of the global shipping container market. This year's National Day Parade will return to the National Stadium for the first time in 10 years. The parade will feature an indoor drone show, three new songs, and a nationwide treasure hunt in the lead-up to the 9th of August. Members of the public can join the Majula Hunt through a web app, and details will be released at a later date. The parade theme is Majula Singapura, Go Beyond. It'll feature the largest civilian participation in more than a decade. It's also the first time an album of songs will be released for the NDP. Pre-parade activities include a six-part micro-drama starring actress and singer Iman Fandi and rapper Young Raja. Organizers say some crowd favorites will not appear in this year's parade because of safety and operational concerns. They include the Red Lions Parachute Team, the Mobile Column of Military Police and Civil Defense Vehicles, as well as the aerial display of military aircraft. A new addition to the Singapore Zoo family. It's the great-grandson of its late poster girl, Aming. Ayan is the first orang-utan in Singapore to be born via artificial insemination and delivered by a cesarean section. His birth is also believed to be the first documented case in the world of an orang-utan and its mother both surviving a type of placenta complication. Natalie Ong with more on this remarkable little ape. She spoke with Wendy Chua, the curator for animal care operations at Mandai Wildlife Group, for this report.
2: He may be small, but this newborn male Sumatran orangutan is already a big blessing for his species. At about 60 days old and the size of a papaya, baby Ayan spends his days sleeping, drinking milk, and staying close to mom. While it's a picture of bliss now, his birth was far from a smooth-sailing one. Ayan was conceived via artificial insemination last July, a procedure with a success rate of under 10% for apes. He's the first offspring between third-time mum Chomel and first-time father Charlie, both handpicked with conservation in mind.
3: Since 2018, Charlie has been on our radar. It is very important for Charlie's genetics to be preserved because he is already 48 years old. So he's nearing the end of his reproductive runway. So it is very important for us to preserve his genetics now before he passed on. Otherwise, we will just lose the entire genetic profile of Charlie altogether. Chomel has got a very great motherly instinct. She raised, this is her third baby on her own,

0: And then besides that, she also helped other orangutan mothers raise their baby.
1: But complications arose months into the pregnancy. Chomel was discovered to have placenta previa, a condition where the placenta blocks the birth canal. This made natural delivery too dangerous. On 18 March, 233 days after Ayan was conceived, he was born via C-section at Mandai's new veterinary hospital. Even then, the first minutes were fraught with tension as the team fought to stabilize him.
0: He wasn't breathing so well on his own, and then we supported him with oxygen just to make sure that he's actually breathing well. And naturally, we will monitor his heart rate during that period to make sure that he's not in any signs of distress.
1: And now, as Ayan continues to grow, the hope is that the knowledge gained from his birth could benefit the endangered species.
2: And that was Natalie Ong reporting. And that's the news here on CNA 938. For headlines anytime, stay with us. You can also get those headlines and the full stories on cna.asia. Quick check on the traffic situation now. We've got an accident on Bartley Road towards Brattle after Mount Vernon Road. Please avoid Lane 4. Weather-wise, tomorrow, thundery showers over the northern, eastern and central parts of Singapore mainly. This will be in the afternoon. Temperatures hitting 34 degrees Celsius.
3: Let's explore some famous movie worlds today in the USA. This is Destination Anywhere on CNA 938. I'm Melanie Olivero. So who is our tour guide? She's Charlene Eng. She's the account director for Southeast Asia at Brand USA, the destination marketing organization for the United States. Charlene will soon reveal the exact Venice Beach spot in Los Angeles where Barbie and Ken went rollerblading. She will then take us to the Italian restaurant in Kentucky, which featured the memorable toothpick scene from Rain Man, starring Mr. Top Gun himself, Tom Cruise. Charlene will also spotlight Philadelphia's iconic Rocky Steps, famously climbed by Sylvester or Sly Stallone in Rocky, along with the location of the legendary Rocky statue. And then we'll check out some Batman locations too. How about Wayne Enterprise, all you Caped Crusader fans? So let's bring on Brand USA's Charlene Eng. Hey, Charlene, before we talk about exploring all these awesome locations that are linked to some of the best Hollywood films, could you quickly update us how to apply for a tourist visa to the USA nowadays? Because there have been some changes, yeah?
4: Yeah, absolutely. So for Singapore travelers, it's pretty easy. So visiting the US is still very convenient under the visa waiver program. So Singapore passport holders can apply for an ESTA, we call it ESTA in short, online. This will allow you to travel to the US for up to 90 days for tourism or for business purposes. So the process is fully digital. And usually is quite straightforward. So the current US ESTA fee is about $40.27 in USD. And yeah, you can just apply through the official ESTA website. And what's important is that travelers, we recommend travelers to apply early, ideally at least a few days before departure, just to give themselves some peace of mind, especially during the peak travel periods. So there have been updates over time regarding the fee and of course the screening procedure. So travelers, we encourage them should always ensure that their information is accurate and refer to official government website for the latest update. So what's also encouraging is that Brand USA recently launched a new initiative called Get Facts, Get Going. So this helps travelers better understand entry requirements and travel procedure through a single reliable source of information. So one of the key focuses is addressing the common misconception around visa requirements, the entry procedures, the fee, and the border screening processes. So through this dedicated and regularly updated website at visittheusa.com/entry, so travelers can now easily access clear, accurate, and official information in one place. So we also want travelers to know that entering the US is also becoming more seamless than ever with initiatives such as mobile passport control and expanded trusted travelers programs like Global Entry, helping to simplify the arrival experience. And honestly, this is really an exciting time to visit the US because there are so many upcoming events and experiences happening across the country. So from the Route 66 Centennium celebrations to America 250 anniversary, and even to the FIFA World Cup this year.
3: Yes, indeed, because this is the year that America celebrates 250 years of being a sovereign nation, yeah?
4: Yes, correct.
3: All right. Okay, so we got all the admin stuff out of the way, and thank you so much for breaking it down quite comprehensively for us. It's visittheusa.com, right, Charlene?
4: Yes, visittheusa.com/entry. So okay. From there, you will get all the latest information.
3: Okay, yeah. Very good. Okay, so now that we've settled all our admin visa issues, let's head to Los Angeles, California, because some of the locations for Barbie the movie starring Margot Robbie and Ryan Gosling were shot there. We can go where they rollerbladed, where they shot a car chase, the modern business place that made Ken's eyes widen. Can you tell us more about these places?
4: Yeah, sure. I mean, what's fun about Barbie is that many of the filming locations are real places visitors can actually experience in Los Angeles. So one of the most recognizable scene, well, as you mentioned, is the rollerblading sequence. So this is actually at Venice Beach along the famous oceanfront walk. So it's vibrant, colorful, energetic, very much like your classic California beach lifestyle. And then we have the Century City. So this is actually represented the modern corporate world that completely amazed Ken in the movie. So it gives visitor a glimpse of LA's slick urban side, very different from the beach culture. So the car chase scenes were filmed in Long Beach, while Santa Monica City Hall and Tongass Park were also featured prominently. So what makes Los Angeles especially appealing is the diversity within one city. In a single trip, visitors can actually experience the beaches, the entertainment, luxury shopping, theme parks, dining, movie culture, and the iconic landmarks, all very easily connected. And for movie fans, there's something quite exciting about standing in the exact spots where these scenes were actually filmed and recreating those special moments for yourself.
3: Nice. I remember watching Rain Man with my parents as a kid, Charlene, and some scenes really stuck with me. It was an Oscar-winning film starring Tom Cruise and Dustin Hoffman. So tell us, Charlene, which state do we go to see the restaurant where the famous toothpick counting scene was filmed and where the cemetery scene was also filmed? As this was the same scene that Tom Cruise's character was yelling at Hoffman's character. Where do we go? Is it all in the same state, the same city?
4: Yeah, pretty much the same. Okay. So Rain Man is actually a wonderful example of how the films can actually introduce travelers to the places that they may not traditionally think of about visiting, right? So like the famous toothpick counting scene was actually filmed at the Pompilio's restaurant in Newport, Northern Kentucky. And what's special is that the restaurant still operates today. So visitors can actually dine there. And the emotional cemetery scene was filmed nearby at Evergreen Cemetery, again in Northern Kentucky, so located in the charming riverside town of Southgate near Cincinnati. So this emotional cemetery scene actually became part of the film's memorable road trip journey across America. And that's really one of the most unique aspects of traveling in the USA, the ability to actually experience changing landscape, the scenic drive, small towns, and the regional cultures all within one journey. And Northern Kentucky offers that authentic American charm, slower paced, welcoming, scenic, with experiences ranging from Ohio river towns and bourbon culture to classic diners, baseball heritage, and of course the warm southern hospitality. So it gives travelers a more nostalgic and genuine sight of the USA beyond the major gateway cities.
3: Quite true, quite true. Sometimes we should just check out the other states as well. Each and every state so distinct from each other. Charlene, I passed by Philly or Philadelphia once when I was taking the Amtrak train from New York City to Washington, D.C. It's Pennsylvania's largest city, Philadelphia. One day, I'll stop by Philly for real. And it's where you want to show us around, especially when it comes to the famous Rocky movie starring Sylvester Stallone. So where do we go to run up the stairs and look victorious once at the top, just like Rocky Balboa?
4: Sure. Let me know if you're going. I'll join you as well.
3: Okay.
4: So yeah, the Rocky Steps at is actually at the Philadelphia Museum of Art. So this is probably one of the most iconic movie location in the United States. So visitors from around the world still run up those 72 steps, recreating Rocky's famous victory moment from the Rocky movies. And at the top, you're rewarded with beautiful panoramic views of Philadelphia skyline and the Benjamin Franklin Parkway. And right beside the museum, so visitors can also take photos with the famous Rocky statue. So this has also become a must-visit landmark for movie fans from around the world. So what makes Philadelphia especially appealing is how it blends the pop culture with authentic American history. And as one of the most historic cities in the U.S., so travelers can also explore landmarks tied to America's founding story, the beautiful historic neighborhoods, the world-class museum, vibrant arts district, and lively local markets. So all these within a very walkable city experience.
3: So nice, so nice. So when you and I check it out together and when we're feeling hungry in Philly, Charlene, where can we get some of the famous Philly cheesesteaks that Rocky ate?
4: Okay, so now let's. So you can't really leave Philadelphia without trying that authentic Philly cheesesteak. Right. So a classic. So in case for those who are not aware what the Philly cheesecake is, so it's a very thinly sliced beef grilled fresh on a hot flat top. So, and it's served in a soft long roll and usually topped with the melted cheese and iron. So this is really delicious. So one of the most famous spot is Pat's Kings of Steaks. So this is widely recognized as one of the original steak cheese steaks establishment in Philadelphia. Another popular stop for movie fan is actually Max Steaks. So this is this actually appear in Creed the other movie. So what makes the US such an exciting travel destination is how every city has its own signature food culture and local specialties. And these experiences become part of the travel memory itself. So for many visitors, recreating the Rocky journey isn't just about running up the famous steps. It's also about enjoying that authentic Philly cheesesteaks afterwards. So truly enjoying the local food culture.
3: Yeah, that's true. Whenever I go to the USA, whichever state I go, I truly love the food culture wherever I go. Next, we go to the state where Oprah Winfrey and former First Lady Michelle Obama are from. It's the city of Chicago in Illinois. It's also where another popular blockbuster was filmed, The Dark Knight, starring Christian Bale. Where do we go to see the Wayne Enterprises headquarters and the Navy Pier where the evacuation scene was shot? Can you tell us so many places of interest, yeah?
4: Yeah, indeed. I mean, US is very big. So for this, Chicago has a cinematic feel naturally because of its architecture, the skyline and the urban energy. So which is exactly why it works so perfectly as the Gotham City in the Dark Knight. So the famous Wayne Enterprises headquarters was represented by the iconic Chicago Board of Trade Building. So this is a striking art deco skyscraper located right in the heart of Chicago's financial district. And meanwhile, the evacuation scenes were filmed at Navy Pier along the beautiful Lake Michigan. So today is one of Chicago's top attractions, offering waterfront dining, entertainment, boat cruises, festivals, and of course, you can enjoy the spectacular skyline right there. So fans of the movie also love visiting Lower Wacker Drive and LaSalle Street, so where some of Batman's most memorable chase scenes were actually filmed there. So what makes Chicago especially exciting is how it combines the architecture, the arts, blues and jazz music, world-famous food, the lakefront experiences and the vibrant city life all in one destination. And interestingly, Chicago is also the starting point of the legendary US Route 66, so making it the perfect gateway for travelers looking for and to begin a classic American road trip across the US. Yeah.
3: How old is it again, Charlene, Route 66?
4: We are celebrating 100 year.
3: In 2026?
4: Yes.
3: Oh, that means you celebrate 250 years of being a sovereign nation and 100 years of Route 66 as well in 2026.
4: Yes.
3: All right. Okay. All right. That sounds pretty good. Many reasons to celebrate. Can you give us some tips what we should do when we're going to these former film locations? Because you said, you mentioned sometimes that they're quite accessible, but accessible in the US is different from accessible in Singapore. So this means that we probably have to take an Uber or rent a car to check out these places most of the time, is it?
4: Yeah, so it depends on where you go. I think, of course, if you can drive, that would be perfect because then you are going on your road trip. You can explore more places. But the good news is that most of these filming locations are very accessible because they are located in major US cities with good transport infrastructure. So cities like Philadelphia and Chicago are very walkable and they have excellent public transportation system. So visitors can easily explore many filming locations on foot or by train. One tip I would suggest is to group nearby locations into themed itineraries. So for example, in Philadelphia, you can combine the Rocky Steps, the Rocky Statue, the museum, the local markets, and the cheesesteak experiences all within the same area. And Chicago is also fantastic for movie lovers because many of the filming locations from The Dark Knight, such as the Navy Pier, Lower Wacker Drive, and the Chicago Board of Trade Building, all are located quite close to each other within downtown Chicago. So architecture lover, river cruises are also highly recommended because they give visitors a cinematic perspective of the city skyline, featured in many of the Hollywood productions. So for destinations like Los Angeles, the city is much more spread out. So the ride-hailing services like Uber are often the easiest option. If you're not driving, then you probably can engage Uber. So when visiting some of these famous filming location, across like Hollywood, Beverly Hills, Santa Monica, and of course the Universal Studios. So one tip I would strongly recommend is not to focus only on the filming location itself, but to also explore the surrounding neighborhoods. That's where travelers really experience the local culture, the food, the music, and of course the atmosphere that make each American city unique. And of course, visiting popular attractions early in the morning is always a great idea. You want to avoid the crowds. You want to get better photo opportunities. And also, you can also enjoy an experience at a much more relaxed pace.
3: Charlene, I've had a lot of fun talking to you and learning a lot from you as well. Hopefully, I can talk with you some other time about more locations, yeah?
4: Yeah, definitely, sure.
3: All right, okay, that's definitely a second opportunity I can speak to Charlene again because she's got so much more to share with us. Hollywood magic behind the scenes, thanks to our guide, Charlene Eng. She's the account director for Southeast Asia at Brand USA. It's the destination marketing organization for the United States. 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And if you want to find out, like what Charlene said, you want to learn more about the visa entry requirements, so on and so forth, just go to visittheusa.com/entry. This has been Destination Anywhere, and I'm Melanie Olivero for CNA 938.
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5: Good evening, it's 9:30. Singapore is monitoring a rise in COVID-19 infections, with cases up nearly 60% last week compared with the previous reporting period. The Communicable Diseases Agency says the increase could be due to several factors, including waning population immunity. It adds that, like other endemic respiratory illnesses, or rather, it adds that the current vaccine remains effective against the main circulating variant. And the agency also says, like other endemic respiratory illnesses, periodic waves of infection are expected throughout the year. There is also no sign that the current variants are more transmissible or cause more severe illness. The CDA is advising those at higher risk to stay up to date with their vaccinations, including getting an additional dose 1 year after their last jab. This includes people aged 60 and above, as well as medically vulnerable individuals. Policymakers in Singapore are studying more financial support for couples and measures to reduce the stress of raising children. Minister in the Prime Minister's Office, Indrani Raja, says these are the two main barriers to having children against the backdrop of a record low fertility rate in the country.
6: Time scarcity is probably the toughest issue of all to address, because we have to deal with the tension between two good things. On the one hand, Singaporeans work hard and strive for excellence, and this has helped us progress as a society and a country. But the pursuit of achievement can sometimes come at the expense of rest, of well-being, and having enough time and space to pursue life goals beyond work, including marriage and parenthood.
5: Ms. Indrani was speaking at an annual conference on population, where findings and recommendations will be presented to the government in a white paper. The paper is expected to examine barriers to marriage and parenthood, as well as the effectiveness of policy interventions across Asia, Europe, and other countries. Here's Professor Jean Yang, President of the Population Association of Singapore. She's also from the Department of Pediatrics at NUS Medicine.
7: The white paper would cover not just social determinants, but also biological determinants, which we think are important, you know, in terms of egg freezing, IVF support, ART support. There's still a lot of room to be done there. Work flexibility arrangement, improving gender equalities, and so on.
5: All students enrolling at Singapore's Institute of Higher Learning from next year will take compulsory classes on AI skills. Education Minister Desmond Lee says this will build on the skills they learned in secondary schools and in junior colleges. IHL students and adult learners will also be offered AI modules specific to their domain by next year. This is part of a push to prepare graduates for the workforce with a broad foundation in AI. From 2027, all newly enrolled students at institutes of higher learning will be taught to use AI to give them a common set of foundational skills and get them ready for work. The skills are standardized across all autonomous universities and across polytechnics and ITE. They include knowing what the tech can do, how to use it responsibly, and how to use it ethically as well. The skills will be refined based on what the industries need. A woman has won her appeal in the dispute over a condominium she bought with her ex-boyfriend under a 99-to-1 ownership arrangement. Singapore's Court of Appeal ruled that she legally and beneficially owns 99% of the Bukit Timah property, despite contributing less money towards its purchase. The court found the couple had agreed to use the arrangement to avoid paying additional buyer stamp duty if the man later bought a second property. The ruling overturns an earlier High Court decision that had awarded him a larger beneficial share of the property. U.S. prosecutors allege that Singapore shipping veteran Teo Siong Sing helped conceal a long-running price-fixing conspiracy. The alleged conspiracy saw the profits of some of the largest shipping container manufacturers increase about a hundredfold during the COVID-19 and global supply chain crisis. The news desk with more.
8: Seven shipping container executives, including Mr. Teo, have been accused of restricting the output and fixing the prices of dry containers, which are non-refrigerated shipping containers. According to the U.S. Justice Department, the alleged conspiracy went on for over 4 years, from November 2019 to at least January 2024. Court documents claim Mr. Teo, who is the CEO of Hong Kong-listed Singamas Container Holdings, told executives to, quote, keep low-key after meetings discussing container production limits and pricing. Prosecutors say the four implicated companies discussed limiting factory shifts, capping cargo volumes, and avoiding written records over antitrust concerns. The indictment, a document that lists formal charges, alleges profits soared as container prices more than doubled worldwide. According to court documents, Singamas's net incomes increased from a loss of about $110 million in 2019 to profits of about $4.6 million in 2020 and nearly $187 million in 2021. Singamas says neither the company nor Mr. Teo has received legal documents from the department. The company says it has hired external legal advisors. Mr. Teo is the chairman of the Singapore Business Federation and part of the Singapore Economic Resilience Task Force.
5: And that's the news here on CNA 938. For headlines anytime, stay with us. You can also get those headlines and the full stories on cna.asia. Quick check on the traffic situation now. If you're on the roads, please be aware of roadworks on the TPE towards the SLE at the Loyang Avenue entrance. Please be cautious there. Traffic is heavy on the BKE towards Woodlands at the Woodlands Road exit. And also want to tell you about an accident on Central Boulevard towards Nickel Highway and Shenton before Raffles Quay. Please avoid that accident on Lane 3 there. More roadworks to tell you about. This one's on the TPE towards the SLE after Tampines Avenue 7. Please avoid Lane 3 there. More roadworks on the TPE towards the PIE at the Loyang Avenue exit. Do drive with care there as well. 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Thanks very much for your company. Coming up in just a while, this evening's encore of Health Matters with Daniel Martin. Stay with us.
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14: Welcome in, everybody. Thank you so much for joining me. And here's what matters on today's edition. Ebola. We want to understand the nature of the impact it's going to potentially have on Singapore. The fact that we've got this outbreak in the Democratic Republic of Congo and Uganda. The fact that we've seen the WHO categorize this as a public health emergency of international concern. The fact that we've seen step-up measures being announced by Singapore at our airports. What do you need to understand about this current strain of Ebola? Joining me back on the show, Dr. Loh Chia Shen, infectious disease specialist at Farrer Park Hospital. This is Health Matters. And if you have any questions, I invite you to WhatsApp across at 963-11938 if you want to be a part of the show as well and just learn more a little bit about the concept of Ebola. Dr. Loh, welcome back. Help me understand where we are with this current situation. So as of Thursday afternoon, May 21st, the latest stats that we had from the WHO showed a reported 600 cases of exposure and a reported 139 suspected deaths linked to this current strain. Where are we right now? What's the current status of Ebola?
15: So this outbreak was only recent, maybe about a week old. We need to also understand the landscape of Ebola outbreaks in Africa. Africa has had probably dozens of Ebola outbreaks ever since recorded history in 1976. And in the scale of outbreaks, they are in the hundreds, right? Until recently in 2014, I remember, where it exploded in a 29,000 cases outbreak. And that has that lasted for about two or 3 years, 29,000. And then the next largest outbreak was something like 3,000. So Ebola has... It's an endemic disease in West Africa. It comes on now and then, and East and West Africa, of course, and now and then, and it pops up here and there. And we get hundreds of cases. It's an extremely lethal disease, Remember recently we talked about hantaviruses. This is in that category. However, the Ebola virus is not one single virus, yeah? So generally, three different types of viruses cause the Ebola disease, which is caused by three different viruses. The first virus is, of course, where it derives its name from, Ebola virus. The second virus is Sudan virus. And this one is the Budibungio virus, Budibungio virus. So it's important to note this difference, because I don't know whether it is good news or comforting news. This is the least lethal, it seems like it. And when I say least lethal of the three, I say 30%, which is horrendously high. And you don't even want to know, Ebola, some people are saying 80%. That's the kind of numbers we are talking about. So with advanced supportive measures in the developed country, advanced ICU, quick recognition, quick isolation, obviously the success rate and the mortality rate will drop and the survival rate goes up much higher. But still, it's a struggle to keep these patients alive and live through it, right?
14: Going back to that point that you made, they have had dozens of outbreaks, what makes this one different?
15: Well, but this outbreak, it's spreading fast. It's hundreds. It's already crossing hundreds now. It's going to likely cross to the thousands. And we are a little bit more wary about this kind of outbreaks now because it seems that this disease has always been an Africa disease, right? It has never spread. Now we are a bit worried that people might travel here, they might bring it out. The incubation period can be up to 21 days. You may go there, catch it and bring it out. Monkeypox was another example. We've always thought that it is in Africa. Well, it traveled all over the world, right?
14: Yes.
15: So whenever there's a huge number of outbreaks and with recent The travel patterns have changed. The cultural dynamics have changed. We are always a bit worried, which is why WHO has stepped it up to a public disease of international concern.
14: Right. I do want to know about that categorization, but I also do want to remark, what is going on? Like, the last time I spoke to you was Hunter virus, which was barely like a week or two ago. And that was a new strain that we all had to learn about, the Andy strain that we hadn't seen in such a very long time. And maybe these tourists hadn't kind of stepped on it in Argentina. Maybe they hadn't. Today, we're hearing reports of COVID-19 new waves in Singapore. We are talking about monkeypox. We are talking about Ebola and this strain as well. Like, is there anything to link this? Why are we seeing them in such a short span of time? And some of them we haven't seen in a very long time.
15: I can't really paint out the entire trajectory and link a causation factor, but travel patterns have changed. People are more connected these days. I don't know how much climate change has contributed to this, because climate change obviously affects the patterns of disease in insects, in zoonosis, and in insect-borne viruses. And obviously, it has changed the way habitats moved and the way humans interact with wildlife. Are animals moving closer to humans? Are humans moving closer to animals? Because the geography of these places have changed, and especially in a place like Africa, where humans and animals live in such proximity, as opposed to Singapore, right? I don't know, you know, Singapore, nobody sees animals except in the zoo. So in there, it's a way of life. It's a way of life, and the cultural practices there is also very unique. For example, they have these cultural practices where they touch the dead. So touching the dead, and this virus is extremely contagious in cadavers. So these things are probably the underlying reason why there's sporadic outbreaks here and there in that country.
14: We're seeing, you know, some of the impact and the fallout from this happening in terms of flights being diverted. There's a report of a flight to Detroit in the US being diverted, and Air France flight to Montreal due to some flight restrictions linked to the Ebola virus. We've seen India and African Union postpone the New Delhi summit about the outbreak. We've seen articles and reports coming out that this is also coming on the heels of the fact that the US has dismantled previously, under the current administration, things like US aid and a lot of scientific research that was happening in the DRC. There's this wider ecosphere that's happening. Fundamentally, let's go to understand the virus a little bit more. Let's go and understand Ebola a little bit more. This is, bad news. Hunter virus is bad news. This is also bad news. What is, how is it transmitted? What is it? How quickly does it lead to death?
15: So the transmission, actually, one reason why it has always been contained is it's not airborne transmission. And it requires contact.
14: Okay.
15: Significant contact. If it had been airborne or droplet, it would have been a bad, right? Because anything that's airborne obviously has the potential to be explosive in transmission and spread. What they find in some studies is like the nurse taking care of the sick patient has a much higher rate of contracting it than the casual family household contact, which means it tells us that there is a need for long periods of close proximity if you are the nurse taking care versus the a transient family contact in the household. So because it's transmitted mainly through contact, it also means that the contact precautions and infection control measures like wearing gowns, wearing gloves, and all these go a long way in preventing this outbreak. And these are things that we have in great abundance in this country, but I can't say the same in certain impoverished countries in Africa, right? So they may be reusing their gloves. It's hard to say. Mm-hmm. Even simple thing like hand hygiene may not be easily achievable.
14: Access to plumbing for hand washing, sorts of things. I want to talk about the spread of it, but just a quick note, somebody WhatsApped in and asked, like, is this the one that we saw in the movie? And then they mentioned, if you grew up in the 90s, you saw the movie Outbreak.
15: Yes, Dustin Hoffman.
14: The virus that was actually modeled on the Ebola virus, wasn't it?
15: And it's Ebola, but this is Bundibugyo.
14: Yeah.
15: This is Bundibugyo. That was Ebola.
14: So yes, it was. Thank you for that question. Let me ask you about the fact that we know this case is different because we're worried about the national and regional threat in the DRC and Uganda, and we know that the spread is fast. What is the global threat right now, as of now?
15: We can just have to echo WHO's position. It is a matter of international concern. We have to look out for travelers coming out of these countries for fever and symptoms. That's what we have to, and we have to be careful of going to these countries into outbreak zones. Certainly with this advisory coming out, I think people will be more wary. We also need to be, if you're traveling to these areas, we also have to watch out the kind of activities we do, contact with animals. We think that this virus has a viral reservoir, maybe in bats. So contact with animals, wildlife, livestock, these are things we have to be wary about, because adventure traveling is more common these days, right?
14: Speaking of travel, yeah, I've had it with adventure travel as well. Can people stop doing that? Seriously, can you stop going and hiking next to like dangerous war zones and things? Like, enough, okay? Can we talk about the step-ups that we've seen in Singapore? Our step-up measures include advisories. We know that there's no direct flights between that region and Singapore, but we know that there are advisories being placed up at the airports. We know that the idea of self-monitoring, we've got the e-health declaration that still exists as well. What's to look out for in terms of symptoms, would you say, for travelers?
15: What do we look out for? There's a thing. It starts off quite similar to other viruses, right? All the viruses, they don't declare themselves on a patient. They don't say that this patient has it. So it's fever, vomiting, diarrhea, feeling extremely unwell, high fever. And this is common in many viruses. You can get that with influenza. You know, you can get that with dengue. So, but the one of the things is these people continue to deteriorate with no sign of improvement. That the vomiting and diarrhea and the fluid losses can be quite intractable, quite serious. The incubation period is something like 21 days.
14: Okay.
15: The disease, if they survive, they tend to get better in the second week, if you can get through the first week.
14: Okay.
15: And so that's roughly the kind of time span we are looking at. So, yeah. So, and people always talk about hemorrhagic. And of course, if you're talking about Dustin Hoffman in Ebola, so obviously there is the hemorrhagic fever. So sometimes they tend to bleed as part of multi-organ failure. Many organs fail. But of course, that movie was Ebola. This is Bunibunjo. And Ebola, of the three, is the king. It's the worst. Yeah.
14: We've been helping you understand the current outbreak and situation in the Democratic Republic of Congo and Uganda, and the World Health Organization declaring this current situation with Bunibunjo as a public health emergency of international concern. Dr. Lo Jia Shen, my guest, infectious diseases specialist at Farrer Park Hospital. Dr. Lo, we've seen reports locally of a sharp rise in COVID-19 infections, a 59% weekly increase reported. So we see something like 12,700 cases in the week of May 10th to May 16th, which is up from 8,000 the previous week. Latest reports showing that our local hospital system is able to manage the current increase and pointing towards that the current vaccine continues to be effective, which is great news. But of course, officials saying that it's probably about waning population immunity. When you see numbers like this, is that what you think of as well straight away?
15: Yeah. This is. We have had many rounds of this in previous COVID variant. The antibody wanes, the virus breaks through. The virus is mutating, and then it just catches the population at a point where the immunity is not an immunity in any person, but the immunity in the susceptible population just falls below that exact point where one virus can transmit to more than one person, and you get a spike. And that spike is that spread through that spread through will increase the immunity, and to the point where one virus will spread to one person will spread to less than one person, and the spike comes down. So we have gone through many such cycles. A cycle like that for respiratory viruses will last anything from 3 to 4 weeks, and it reminds everybody to get their shots once in a while, and that's about it.
14: Once a year, I do it. Still, come on, people. since the first vaccine was available. Once a year, I still do it. NB.1.8.1, the variant. The good news is it's also said to be less virulent, yeah? And how does it feel to contract this one? Is it a hard situation to cope with this one?
15: No, right. So we have a few cases in a hospital. It doesn't feel particularly much more virulent or much more lethal, of course. It's just that now that people seem to have forgotten this, so we have to refresh the memory and now and then, and there's still therapeutics, the drugs still work. I mean, we have built up this capability throughout the COVID years, and a lot of those capabilities still exist.
14: Yeah.
15: We still have the drugs. So I think we're okay.
14: Okay. And when you hear about some of the impact in terms of the public healthcare facilities, average daily hospitalizations risen from 56 to 73, one intensive care patient each day. I mean, there are still a lot of people, I think, I feel, unfortunately, and I did a health show on this recently where I filmed it as well, and a lot of people said, oh, I stopped at three. I only did my three. It's fine now. It's minor. It's just the flu. I hear this so often, and I get it.
15: Yeah.
14: It does feel light if you have it. Sometimes some people can't even tell it apart from the influenza if they have it.
15: Yeah.
14: But look at that. One intensive care patient each day. That could be your grandparent. That could be your parent. This is, for that at-risk individual, it is dangerous still.
15: Correct. So the recommendation is definitely stronger for vaccination in at-risk individual, which has not changed across the entire outbreak until now. Mm-hmm. Has not changed, probably not changed across various viruses. Same for influenza older than 65, or same for pneumococcal older than 65, same for COVID older than 65 with multiple lung issues, heart issues, chronic diseases, immunocompromised, same.
14: Mm-hmm. And the current vaccine that we have is effective still, no problem.
15: Yeah,
14: right?
15: Yes, of course.
14: Against NB.1.8.1?
15: Of course, the virus is always mutating faster than the vaccine can catch up, right? But there's still some neutralization effect.
14: Actually, get us up to date. Where are we in terms of the vaccines? Because like for influenza, very simple. I know there's going to be the Northern Hemisphere, Southern Hemisphere. We're all familiar with that. Have we come to a status quo in terms of how often these COVID vaccines come out and how often we can consider it?
15: Well, they are updating it, but obviously the updates are, I've not been able to just get really up-to-date information.
14: There's no protocol, there's no status quo that's emerged.
15: There's no vaccine. Yeah, it's not like flu vaccine, so it's not so clear-cut because this is influenza, the yearly influenza thing has been in place for decades.
14: Yeah.
15: So I think that's why we have achieved a more status quo. But this one, eventually in the next few years, we may reach that point.
14: Isn't there an international body also when it comes to influenza that helps dictate that?
15: What is, right? WHO FluNet. Oh, there's a whole huge network of monitoring, of picking up samples here and there and using AI, and probably AI now. Everything uses AI to find out, to predict the next strain.
14: Yeah.
15: Things like that.
14: But you see, I think that probably helps because I think the pharmaceuticals are doing the one for COVID as opposed to a big organization like FluNet for influenza.
15: I'm sure there's coordinating efforts at the top, but I'm just not at that conversation. So
14: I'm not on that level either. But I'm just saying, I'm wondering, like, maybe that helps as well. So it's interesting. Okay, so this is your reminder, 56 to 73 cases, the jump that we've seen in average daily hospitalizations. We're okay, as Dr. Lowe says, but we do know, look, there's one intensive care patient each day. We've seen that jump from 8,000 to now 12,700 in just the span of a week. What does that tell you about your immunity status as well? Dr. Lowe, a pleasure. Thank you so much for your time today.
15: Thank you.
14: My guest, Dr. Lowe Jiaxin, infectious diseases specialist at Farrer Park Hospital. This has been Health Matters right here on CNA 938.
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6: Good evening, I'm Jill Newbronner. Tonight's top stories: putting people first in Singapore's push to lift birth rates. Policymakers are studying more financial support for couples and ways to ease the stress of raising children as the country's fertility rate hits a historic low. Singapore's approach to helping workers adapt to AI could become a model for other countries, including in areas like airspace management. Acting Transport Minister Jeffrey Siow says training and better tech will be key as growth depends on a more efficient workforce. Industry watchdogs are pushing for fairer treatment of nightlife freelancers, with calls for clearer contracts, timely payment and better baseline standards for DJs, live performers and photographers. A new branch on Ah Meng's family tree. The beloved orangutan icon's great-grandson is the newest addition to the zoo and the country's first orangutan born by artificial insemination. And a bigger stage for the National Day Parade. Celebrations return to the National Stadium for the first time in a decade, with double the crowd capacity and a first-ever indoor drone show.

0: A search is underway in the Philippines for Senator Ronald De La Rosa, wanted for crimes against humanity, linked to former President Rodrigo Duterte's deadly war on drugs. In Eurasia business update, Singtel shares in the red after full-year results were released today. This is despite a net profit rise of nearly 40% compared to last year. As Singapore struggles with a record low fertility rate, policymakers are studying more financial support for couples and measures to reduce the stress of raising children. Now, it believes that these are the two main barriers to having children.
1: Time scarcity is probably the toughest issue of all to address, because we have to deal with the tension between two good things. On the one hand, Singaporeans work hard and strive for excellence, and this has helped us progress as a society and a country. But the pursuit of achievement can sometimes come at the expense of rest, of well-being, and having enough time and space to pursue life goals beyond work, including marriage and parenthood.
0: Ms. Indrani shared at an annual conference on population, findings and recommendations will be presented to the government in a white paper that's expected to examine barriers to marriage and parenthood, as well as the effectiveness of policy interventions in Asia, Europe and other countries.
2: The white paper would cover not just social determinants, but also biological determinants, which we think are important, you know, in terms of egg freezing, IVF support, ART support. There's still a lot of room to be done there. Work flexibility arrangement, improving gender equalities, and so on.
0: And it seems paternity leave alone may not be enough to encourage couples to have more children. And that's one of the findings from a survey that was shared at the population conference. The joint study by the National University of Singapore and Hong Kong University found that fathers who took paternity leave were no more likely to have a second or third child than those who didn't. Now, the study was done before Singapore introduced a four-week paternity leave for fathers last year. Now, in the study involving more than 2,800 children, researchers found that 2 weeks of paternity leave were just not enough to entice couples to have another baby. It is in contrast to findings in Nordic countries where paternity leave did boost fertility.

0: fertility intention and behavior as well.
1: The study also found that children from families with higher socioeconomic status were not more likely to adopt AI tools or use them for academic purposes than those from lower income families. The findings challenges common assumptions about who benefits from and who is left behind by the digital divide. Now, let's get more about that study. We're joined by Professor Jean Young, Professor of the Department of Pediatrics at NUS Yong Lu Lin School of Medicine, as well as she is a Director of Social Sciences at the A*STAR Institute for Human Development and Potential. Now, we also have with us to share more about his experience incorporating AI into his parenting journey, Si Hao Jun. He is a father of two and founder of On the Ground, an agency that builds custom AI apps for businesses. Starting with you, Prof. Young, now your team is looking at children's AI use. Talk to me about some of the findings about how children are interacting with AI, perhaps more earlier than parents realize. And what are the biggest developmental risks that you're seeing?
2: Yes, our latest finding from the SG Leads, Singapore Longitudinal Early Development Study, shows that Singaporean children are using AI starting at quite an early age. We asked children at the age of 8 to 13 last year in 2025 whether they've ever used AI and whether they have used AI in the last months or so, and what kind of purposes they're using the AI for. And we found that among the 8-year-old, about half of them are already using AI on a regular basis. And by the age of 13, we found that only about 4 or 5% of these children have never used any AI. And so this is quite a pervasive kind of usage that we found too, in the sense that children of different social classes are all using AI. There's really no difference there. We've also found that boys and girls are also using AI. In fact, we found that girls tend to be using AI a little bit more than boys. So some of these findings are a bit surprising to us. That tells us that AI access and usage are quite pervasive in Singapore and started quite early.
1: Absolutely.
2: So I think both the parents and children all need a lot of education and guidance in how to safeguard children's use of AI.
1: Probably a good point to bring in Hao Jun, who is a parent and whose children are growing up in an environment where AI is very much a part of their lives. Hao Jun, how old are your kids? And tell us how they are using AI at home and what kind of perhaps boundaries you have in place when it comes to that usage.
3: Well, I've got two boys. So my P4 boy, he's 10 this year. He uses both ChatGPT and Claude for studying Chinese. When the characters that he don't recognize, he can take a picture, and then from there he can actually understand the word, and then work from there. Mathematics, he's also using it a lot for mathematical word problems that are a bit harder to look at. My K2 boy, who is 6 years old this year, actually used ChatGPT a lot last year to generate all these images of the dinosaurs that you're seeing. After generating them, he printed them out and colored them and then cut it out. So it's not really just the digital side, but, he also incorporated into the real life. Generally, I would say they don't use AI as much as I would like them to, because I think there's a lot of potential there to their academic work or their real life. And in general, I think they actually watch a lot more AI-generated videos than I would like. They don't use it as much, but they watch those videos a lot. And so whenever they watch that, I actually end up talking to them a lot about the underlying profit motive of those who generate those videos on YouTube. So we have a lot of conversations in that regard, rather than just them using it for schoolwork or just in general for leisure. Yeah.
1: Yeah. So, Prof, you heard there about some of the guardrails that Hao Jun is

0: Families staying strong during tough times. Family Ties with Susan Ng.
1: But it's a lot more about understanding her perspective as well.
2: Yeah, and that's important.
1: Yeah, looking for who will understand my perspective. Through this, we actually do understand each other a lot better.
3: Talk to a trusted adult, and then the kids will tell me, yeah, I tell my parents, but they don't believe me.
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4: Really matters.
5: Industry watchdogs in the nightlife industry are calling for fair payment and clearer terms for freelancers. And this covers DJs, live performers and photographers. Written contracts are still not consistently practiced, and some freelance artists even say that payments may take more than 30 days or not at all. Nashwa Rohim reports.
6: For over a decade, Vanessa Pang has been singing her heart out with a live band. Most of her gigs are agreed upon verbally, but one incident left her and her band over 15,000 Singapore dollars out of pocket when a business closed down and defaulted on payments.
7: We did take it to small claims and all, but we were told that there was a ginormous list of debtors that comes way before us. Even if our amounts total up to about a good 15-20k, but it doesn't matter because there are bigger sums that are being owed to other people. And who are we? We didn't have a contract. We have nothing to safeguard us. It was a big lesson.
6: That's why the industry's associations have come up with a contract template to protect freelancers. It covers clear payment terms, transparent job scopes, and a reasonable cancellation policy. One talent booker says more can be done to protect freelancers.
8: It could even be simple things like a minimum standard payment, you know, like what is the minimum fee you are required to pay for this person to be at and all, you know, and has been brought up a lot of times in the industry about this minimum pay. You know, obviously it's going to take a long step and a long, it's a bit of a progress if we do go into that direction.
6: The Visual Audio Creative Content Professionals Association is looking to educate both performers and firms on these practices.
9: We will look for more opportunities, potential partners out there to educate businesses. But at the same time, we are actually interested in also empowering our freelancers to do the right thing, to protect themselves, to protect their interests. What other things that we will do is that there's already an ongoing workshops that we actually run for both businesses as well as freelancers on how do they adopt fair contracting principles.
6: It's hoped that by doing so, it will balance both creativity and the corporate bottom line to protect those who bring the night to life.
5: So much more to come. Students in institutes of higher learning to get compulsory AI classes as schools gear up grants for an AI-driven future.
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5: Business news now, and Singtel shares dipped around 6% after its full-year results were released today. The group's net profit rose nearly 40% to hit $5.61 billion. That's up from last year's $4.02 billion. The increase was largely driven by a one-off gain from the sale of part of its stake in Bharti Airtel. Profits from daily operations grew 12% to almost $2.8 billion compared to last year. Singtel is trying to pivot towards more growth areas.
6: We are going to commercialize a pilot that we did about 2 years ago on our GPU as a service business. This is in REAI. And you will see this year, we will be announcing very large contracts and we'll be able to bring in, I think we have total contract value of about 600 million worth of contracts on the AI space. And this will further consolidate and strengthen our position.
5: Addressing Singtel's special discounted shares, the group CEO said 20% of holders chose to monetize them. While it caused some market volatility, sales of its shares have come down, averaging about 2.8 million shares per day last week. Singtel also says some risks from recent outages could have been better managed. It says it will ensure resiliency while pushing ahead with modernization to support technologies like AI and robotics. So Singtel shares closed at $4.70, down 6.37% from yesterday. Shares in two major Chinese shipping container makers plunged after U.S. authorities accused them of price fixing during the COVID-19 pandemic. The case marks one of Washington's highest profile antitrust actions targeting China's shipping supply chain sector. A Hong Kong-listed Singamas container holdings fell more than 20% before regaining some of that ground to end 13.6% down. China International Marine Containers, or CIMC, dropped as much as 10% before closing about 4% in the red. According to the DOJ, the companies controlled about 95% of the global shipping container market and allegedly doubled container prices during the pandemic-era supply chain crisis. One person charged is Teo Siong Seng, the CEO and chairman of Singamas. Separately, he also chairs the Singapore Business Federation. CNA understands that SBF is aware of the allegations and that it remains committed to upholding its integrity and responsibilities. The accused firms deny receiving formal legal notices and say operations remain normal. Singamas also says an employee detained in France is not an executive as described by U.S. prosecutors. The company saw profits soar during the pandemic, but earnings have since weakened amid overproduction and softer demand in the global shipping market. Singapore's defense minister says the loss of international norms arising from disruptions linked to the Strait of Hormuz is more serious than the impact on trade flows. In this part of the world, to keep the Strait of Malacca open and secure, he says Singapore must develop partnerships with stakeholders that have an interest in doing so.
7: We must make sure that we build our own partnerships in order for us to foster an environment whereby the airways, the seaways in this part of the world serve not just Singapore, but the region and beyond. And we must do it in such a way whereby there are shared interests for people to want to work together to do this. Because any disruption to the trade routes in this part of the world, be it in the air or in the sea, will have a global implications as big, if not even bigger, than what is happening now in the Middle East.
5: Mr. Chan was responding to a question during a fireside chat at the Singapore Business Awards, organised by the Business Times and DHL. He adds that the government will continue to work with firms and workers to think up innovative solutions in the face of disruption.
7: I hope that we will continue to have that constructive and positive relationship with the business community, because it's not something that we take for granted. It is something that we have to keep working on it in order to distinguish ourselves from the other competitors around the world.
5: All students enrolling at Singapore's Institutes of Higher Learning from next year will take compulsory classes on AI skills. Education Minister Desmond Lee says this will build on skills they learned in secondary schools and junior colleges. IHL students and adult learners will also be offered AI modules specific to their domain by next year. This is all part of a push to prepare graduates for the workforce with a broad foundation in AI. Noah Kong with more.
8: From one of his very first seminars, first-year undergraduate Dylan Pon was pushed to better use AI. Not just as a shortcut, but to think from different perspectives and question everything.
9: In preparing for our research papers or our proposals, we actually use it to brainstorm, as a thinking partner, to test new ideas. For one of my courses here at NUS on statistics, our professor and the teaching team actually created a custom AI bot for us to test our understanding of concepts. So it was quite helpful in preparing for my exams.
8: He's a prime example of what Singapore's Institutes of Higher Learning are moving towards. All newly enrolled students from 2027 will be taught to use AI to give them a common set of foundational skills and get them ready for work. The skills are standardized across all autonomous universities and across polytechnics and ITE. Those include knowing what the tech can do, how to use it responsibly and ethically. The skills will be refined based on what the industries need, and the help extends to those in the workforce too.
10: Continuous upskilling and lifelong learning is not a once-off effort. It is a career-long commitment and one that our IHLs must support. And that is why from academic year 2027, all our IHL students, including adult CET learners, will be given opportunities to develop AI competencies within their own domain or discipline as part of their full qualification programs.
8: Currently, first-year ITE students learn prompt engineering, and more polytechnics are offering programs to train students in the tech. Local universities are teaching students to use AI to solve problems, to innovate, and as a collaborative partner. While AI is increasingly embedded in curricula, one local university says the tech must stay human-centric.
11: You don't want to have a cognitive offload. That means you lose the very thing that makes you human, in fact. And I think that part is we are very mindful of.
8: He adds that trust is also key. To trust the AI tool, trust the human quality, and trust that the two aspects can work together.
5: Singapore firms adopting AI can now access a one-stop guide to get started. A new online playbook brings together existing initiatives into a three-step process. It helps businesses assess their readiness, identify relevant support schemes, and map out practical next steps. The playbook was developed using insights from more than 1,000 enterprises, including food catering company Grain. The firm built 4 AI agents to support its operations. It uses the new tech to track customer orders, manage inventory, and even plan menus. It is now focusing on training employees to build their own AI tools tailored to their work.
12: The models are getting smarter, but they're not going to know your business off the shelf. So we need to be able to identify how do we translate certain workflows or certain opportunities into agentic possibilities, and then we invest in those. Because not everything is meant to be AI work, but a lot of things that we don't actually think AI can do, they actually can do.
5: The initiative was announced at the ATX Enterprise event. New partnerships are also launched to help firms strengthen their AI and cybersecurity capabilities. A new award will also be introduced to recognize businesses that have successfully adopted AI. Senior Minister of State for Digital Development and Information, Tan Kiat Hau, says such efforts are aimed at helping firms make a smooth AI transition.
13: The landscape of available support can be hard to navigate. Knowing what to do with AI is one challenge. Knowing where to start and what support to tap is another. And that gap has costs in time, in missed opportunity, and in transformation effort that stall before they scale. We want the benefits of this AI transition, this transformation, to be broadly shared, not just among those who are already well-resourced, but to every enterprise and every worker.
5: Still to come, Senior Minister Lee Hsien Loong tours a humanoid robot incubator in Shanghai as it eyes Singapore for expansion. Thus, we're asking how Singapore firms can use AI to work smarter without putting workers or data at risk.

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0: Journey across Asia through stories of change, resilience and rediscovery this June on CNA. As countries across Asia race towards cleaner energy, communities are rethinking how they power their everyday lives. From solar fields to offshore wind farms, witness the transition towards a more sustainable future. In Power to the People, Hikikomori, a growing phenomenon of social withdrawal, is now affecting youths in Singapore.
1: They always hide under the bed, doesn't want to go to school.
0: Follow four individuals over 6 months as families search for answers and possible solutions in shutdown. And as Singapore transformed over the past two centuries, so too did its rivers and waterways.
2: Before Raffles came to Singapore, it was once a wet rice paddy field.
0: Rediscover the water channels that once shaped the island in Lost Rivers this June on CNA.
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4: Welcome back. Singapore firms adopting AI can now turn to new online playbook, which pulls support schemes into a three-step guide. It comes as SME adoption has tripled and the digital enterprise blueprint expands to support 12,000 more firms. But how can businesses balance productivity gains with worker interests, data safeguards and competitiveness? Now, we've got Mr. Tan Kiat Hau, Senior Minister of State for Digital Development and Information, as well as Mr. Chen Zeling, Group Head of Corporate and SME Banking at DBS Bank. First to you, Mr. Tan. Welcome to both you gentlemen, by the way. Okay, so we've seen that AI adoption has tripled among SMEs. So we're looking at 4.2% in 2023, 14.5% in 2024. Okay, so that's up. But do we have any updated figures, 25, 26 perhaps?
5: It's still being surveyed. Uh-huh. But I think most importantly, it's a direction trend. And it's actually encouraging because companies are stepping forward. They want to use AI. They want to increase productivity. And there's a sense that they want to try something. Mm-hmm. And I think that's the reason why we have partners like the Digital Enterprise Blueprint partners like DBS and many others. Mm-hmm. Because companies are at different stages of your digital maturity. And the enterprise and the playbook we are putting in place is that regardless of where you are, are you still starting out? You are among the percentage of people who have not yet tried and want to try, or you already started the first step and you want to take the next step. There's practical guides for you, resources available for you, and most importantly, partners supporting you on their journey.
4: Well, it sounds like people are still in the dipping the toe in kind of phase, still testing.
5: No, not true. Some people, entire bodies in already.
4: Okay.
5: I think it's not just the numbers that we see, but the sophistication and how deliberate they are applying technology on organizations. It's not just downloading a chatbot and using for customer service, but some of them are really doing a transformation of their whole business model using technology.
4: All right, so Mr. Chen, bring you in here because you heard what Mr. Tan said, and DBS has been part of the DEB program for 2 years now. So
6: that's right.
4: When you are looking at this whole area, what are some of the most common use cases that business are turning to AI to solve, and how is the structured support tailored for each of the business needs?
6: When we did our business survey early this year, we found that 2/3 of businesses are already using AI in some form.
4: Okay.
6: So this is very encouraging and is a good starting point. But what we are seeing for SME businesses is people are thinking about moving beyond that experimentation and awareness phase into adoption and true integration. They are moving beyond broad users of AI, and they're finding cases where they're looking at specific applications and use cases targeted towards specific processes and systems. So when we embark on this enhancement of our Spark GenAI program for businesses in partnership with IMDA and Enterprise Singapore, we found that many of them are indeed on board on this journey. So with that, we have two features in this program that SME businesses have really enjoyed. The first, we have a platform leveraging on IMDA's own platform of solution providers that are established. And secondly, for DBS, we have appointed a program manager that's dedicated to each SME business that comes along on this journey so that we can take on a customized approach for them and to support them individually on this AI adoption journey.
4: So, sounds very interesting. But I guess the Dr. Tan, Mr. Tan, the question is that they're asking is that we're seeing companies that are using AI as perhaps an opportunity to lower costs as well and to reduce headcount. So how do we strike this balance between ensuring that both the business and the workers' interests are sort of equally represented?
5: Well, I think Jules mentioned as encouragement for me to get my PhD, maybe upskill myself. But I would say it's a very important question. And I don't think it is mutually exclusive. Adopting technology doesn't mean that you, as a company, need less people. In fact, actually, the converse may be true. I have very good stories I hear from SMEs who adopted technology. For example, one company that I heard this morning as I was speaking to them is a travel agency. So in the past, the sales agents where they get calls from members of public want to holiday to Japan or to Greece, and you have spent a lot of time answering very basic questions, but without going into actually selling the product and package. So now the chatbot that they've embedded in their company deals with 80% of the queries and triages the calls to the sales agent to seal the deal. So the agents are are busier now, but productively closing more deals. That's one example. Another example, another industry, F&B grain. So we love grain, a very healthy food. So in the past, the culinary director had spent a few hours every morning looking through the WhatsApp from different staff to deal with logistics, inventory control, and operations. Entire morning gone. So now what they do, agents, and within an hour, they can do all these things. So it doesn't mean that adopting technology means you need less people. In fact, you free up time to do more valuable work.
4: Okay.
5: So I think we should think about it in a mindset, and actually many SMEs do.
4: And that's being confirmed on your end, right? As a bank, are you seeing increasing SMEs that are asking you to finance the AI adoption? What kind of investments are they asking for?
6: It really depends on the problem.
4: Yeah.
6: I think, for example, some SMEs are asking, and they're starting the AI journey by thinking, what are the tools that are available and how much do they cost? I would actually encourage SME businesses to think about this problem from another perspective. The question to ask is, what are the central problems facing the business? So we see issues around customer journeys that can be improved, or very often there are certain internal processes. They are very tedious, but they still need to be done because they're routine. Yeah. So we tend to see SMEs and other businesses really gravitating towards these issues so that they can look at achieving real tangible business value. And very often by starting with the problem statement and finding an AI solution around that, you will create value. And that makes it much easier for the business to bring their workforce and employees and people along for the journey.
4: All right, understood. Gentlemen, we've run out of time, but thank you so much for coming here tonight and sharing your thoughts. I've been speaking there with Mr. Tan Kiat Hau, Senior Minister of State for Digital Development and Information, as well as Chen Zeling, Group Head of Corporate and SME Banking at DBS Bank. Well, Senior Minister Lee Hsien Loong visited a humanoid robot incubator firm during the Shanghai leg of his five-day working visit to China. The company is exploring overseas offices, including in Singapore, as it looks to expand cross-border incubation and bring more products to the market. Now, the Shanghai Municipal Humanoid Robot Innovation Incubator also helps startups move from research to funding, testing and commercialization. SM Lee was shown prototypes such as this device, designed to the blind or visually impaired, navigate streets using verbal cues. The device is due to go to the market very soon.
7: One of the prototypes that Senior Minister Lee saw was this, a wristband that tracks finger movement. The data can be used to train robotic hands. So in the future, ordinary people like you and I could help robots learn how to grip, pinch, and handle objects more naturally. In other words, making robots more dexterous may not just be done in the labs, but by crowdsourcing our movements in daily life, solving one of the key bottlenecks of embodied AI, the lack of data.
8: 我觉得让机器人真正的融入到我们的社会，融入到我们的家庭，是非常复杂和困难的一件事情。比如说，我们教会一个机器人去拿一瓶水给我，对吧？我可以这样拿，我也可以这样拿，我还可以这样拿。所以，这都是一个非常复杂的工作，但这个工作都是需要我们人。 去提供给机器人，让它去学习，去training它，让它很好的去学会一种动作和学会一个流程。
4: Singapore is monitoring a rise in COVID-19 infections, with cases climbing nearly 60% to an estimated 12,700 last week, compared with the week before. The Communicable Diseases Agency says the increase could be due to several factors, including waning population immunity. It says the current vaccine continues to be effective for protection against the main virus variant. The agency says that, like other endemic respiratory diseases, periodic waves are expected throughout the year. There is no sign that current variants are more transmissible and could cause more severe symptoms. Looking at news from the region, a manhunt is underway in the Philippines for Senator Ronald De La Rosa, whose whereabouts are unknown after fleeing the Senate last week. He's wanted by the International Criminal Court for crimes against humanity linked to former President Rodrigo Duterte's deadly war on drugs. Marijo Ramos reports for CNA from Metro Manila.
9: After more than a week of dramatic legal and political confrontation involving the Philippine Senate, the Department of Justice ordered the Philippine National Police and the National Bureau of Investigation to enforce the International Criminal Court arrest warrant against Senator Ronald Bato de la Rosa. The DOJ directive came just a day after the Supreme Court denied Senator de la Rosa's request to block his arrest after the ICC recently unsealed an arrest warrant in relation to his crime against humanity charges. The DOJ has also confirmed an Interpol red notice request, or a request to law enforcement worldwide, to locate and provisionally arrest Senator De La Rosa. If we remember, former Philippine President Rodrigo Duterte was arrested last year by the Philippine National Police and Interpol upon his arrival in Manila from Hong Kong. Earlier today, the Marcos administration has also signaled support for the implementation of the warrant. Palace Press Officer Claire Castro said that appropriate action in accordance with the law can be expected from the government, and that its officials will do everything to deliver justice to all. The Philippine National Police, meanwhile, says it will comply with lawful directives while respecting due process and constitutional rights. Senator De La Rosa remains one of former President Rodrigo Duterte's closest allies and was the chief architect of the Duterte administration's bloody war on drugs, which is now under ICC investigation for alleged crimes against humanity. But De La Rosa's camp is determined to exhaust all legal remedies available, including filing a motion for reconsideration on the recent Supreme Court decision. He continues to reject the ICC's jurisdiction on his case and denies responsibility for unlawful killings linked to Duterte's anti-drug campaign. Lawyers for drug war victims said the government's earlier enforcement of the ICC warrant against former President Duterte showed that Philippine authorities still recognize ICC proceedings for alleged crimes committed while the country was under the Rome Statute. They said the same legal principle should now apply to Senator De La Rosa, saying the enforcement of the ICC warrant would be consistent with both Philippine law and the country's international obligations. But with all these developments, a practical challenge for Philippine authorities is locating Senator De La Rosa, who had left the Senate compound last week and had since been in hiding. Marijo Ramos reporting for CNA from Metro Manila.
4: Still to come, groundbreaking success at the Singapore Zoo. Joining the family at Mandai is the first orangutan born through artificial insemination. Plus, this year's NDP will look a little different indoors. With the Red Lions missing from the lineup, we have more after the break.
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0: 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How do we responsibly harness agentic AI and set the standards for embodied intelligence? How do we transform and scale enterprise adoption while future-proofing our workforce and governance? 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
3: Now is your time.
4: The Islamic Religious Council of Singapore, or MUIS, says the arrival of livestock from Korban services at 4 mosques may be delayed. And that's as the export permit for one local Korban operator, the Meat Brothers, still pending approval under Australian guidelines. Other appointed services will proceed as planned for Hari Raya Haji, which falls on the 27th of May this year. Animals like sheep or lambs are used in the Islamic ritual during Hari Raya Haji. About 400 livestock across the mosque in Choa Chu Kang, Sembawang, Lim Chu Kang and Chinatown may be affected. MUIS says it's working closely with the operator to support those affected. A new addition to the Singapore Zoo family, and it's the great-grandson of its late poster girl, Aming. Ayan is the first orangutan in Singapore to be born via artificial insemination and delivered by cesarean section. Natalie Ong with more on this remarkable little ape.
5: He may be small, but this newborn male Sumatran orangutan is already a big blessing for his species. At about 60 days old and the size of a papaya, baby Ayan spends his days sleeping, drinking milk, and staying close to mom. While it's a picture of bliss now, his birth was far from a smooth sailing one. Ayan was conceived via artificial insemination last July, a procedure with a success rate of under 10% for apes. He's the first offspring between third-time mom Chomel and first-time father Charlie, both handpicked with conservation in mind.
6: Since 2018, Charlie has been on our radar. It is very important for Charlie's genetics to be preserved because he is already 48 years old. So he's nearing the end of his reproductive runway. So it is very important for us to preserve his genetics now before he passed on. Otherwise, we will just lose the entire genetic profile of Charlie altogether. Chomel has got a very great motherly instinct. She raised, this is her third baby, on her own. And then besides that, she also helped other orangutan mothers raise their baby.
5: But complications arose months into the pregnancy. Chomel was discovered to have placenta previa, a condition where the placenta blocks the birth canal. This made natural delivery too dangerous.
7: It was imperative that we needed to act before Chomel went through natural birth. To do this, we pulled together her previous gestation periods and also reflected on the normal gestation period of an orangutan and decided to intervene at day 233. If we had operated too soon, the baby would be born preterm and this would greatly diminish the survival rates of Ayan.
5: On 18 March, 233 days after Ayan was conceived, he was born via C-section at Mandai's new veterinary hospital. Even then, the first minutes were fraught with tension as the team fought to stabilize him.
6: He wasn't breathing so well on his own, and then we supported him with oxygen just to make sure that he's actually breathing well. And naturally, we will monitor his heart rate during that period to make sure that he's not in any signs of distress.
5: And now, as Ayan continues to grow, the hope is that the knowledge gained from his birth could benefit the endangered species.
7: Given that there are no reports of orangutans surviving through placenta previa, we believe that the information that we share through our experiences managing Chomel this time around would help other institutions manage other similar situations in the future. This will result in live births of more babies that can then contribute to the gene pool of orangutans under human care.
5: Ayan's birth, a breakthrough for his species.
4: A little miracle indeed. Now, many zoos are trying to conserve the orangutan population, especially as numbers rapidly decline. Now, let's look at their efforts. There are three known species of orangutans, Borneo, Sumatran and Tapanuli, all critically endangered, with the Tapanuli species being the most vulnerable, with only 800 left in the wild. Now, these big apes can be found only in the rainforests of Borneo and Sumatra Islands, but deforestation and illegal logging have greatly reduced their habitats. According to the World Wildlife Fund, more than half of orangutans are found outside protected areas. When they venture into human-dominant areas, many are killed or illegally kept as pets. And that's where groups like the Southeast Asian Zoos and Aquariums Association, or CSA, come in. It reviews the genetics of all orangutans in Southeast Asian zoos annually to see which are crucial for preservation. The goal? To ensure the genetic diversity of all species. Zoos also exchange animals under programs by CSA. Singapore-born orangutans have previously been sent to countries like New Zealand, Australia and India, all to ensure a higher chance of survival for the endangered species. Now, the National Day Parade will return to the National Stadium for the first time in a decade. Singapore's 61st birthday celebration will feature NDP's first ever indoor drone light show and a made-for-mobile micro-drama series spotlighting a Singaporean story. Charlotte Lim with more.
8: A rallying call for Singaporeans to keep moving forward together. That's the spirit behind this year's theme, Majulah Singapura, Go Beyond. And organisers are pulling out all the stops to bring that message to life. More Singaporeans will be able to experience it live too. The National Stadium can seat about 42,000 spectators, a jump from the Padang's 27,000.
9: At an indoor enclosed space, you're going to have an all-weather condition that we can have a more conducive environment for spectators. And this year, because of the enclosed space, we are able to capitalize on the entire vertical volume for a more breathtaking, immersive set design.
10: The NDP Heartland Concerts are back.
8: Also making its debut this year is a six-episode micro-drama series. It follows a shy woman's journey as she navigates life's challenges and slowly finds her voice. The hope is to shine a light on courage and the power of community.
11: It's been suggested that young Singaporeans could be, you know, quite apathetic or disengaged. And so we wanted to sort of dig into that a little bit and explore that emotion. And at the same time, having this young protagonist for us, it is a bit like a coming-of-age story.
8: Playing the lead role in the micro-drama is local singer and actress Iman Fandi, who will also perform one of three original songs for this year's NDP.
12: Some days I look up and I feel so small.
8: She says both projects tap into emotions many Singaporeans can relate to.
13: The parallels would definitely be the vulnerability that you'll be able to see and feel from the song and the microdrama, but also that triumphant and relief feeling that you'll hear in the song and also you'll see in the microdrama.
8: The parade will feature the largest civilian participation in over a decade. For the first time, the presidential gun salute will be held at the Kallang Basin, bringing the celebrations closer to the public. Still, some familiar crowd favourites will not feature at this year's NDP. The Red Lions, aerial display and mobile column will not make an appearance due to safety and operational considerations linked to the indoor venue. From 25th July to 9th of August, members of the public can enjoy live performances, light displays and interactive activities across the Kallang precinct.
4: And that is Singapore Tonight. Have a great evening.

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1: 我到了这里以后呢，就觉得好像我自己也找了一个第二个家吧。
2: Across Asia, people are living longer than ever before. 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And with longer lives come new challenges.
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2: Younger societies like India and Indonesia are also planning ahead. 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
5: For the senior to age in peace, we need to create a cadre of professional geriatric caregivers for the country.
2: Across six cities in Asia, changemakers are working with the DBS Foundation to address aging society's needs.
3: This is how it works.
2: Turning bold ideas into practical solutions to help seniors of today and tomorrow build resilient futures.
6: 他们活下去要有一个盼望，所以旅游就变成他们生活的一个盼望跟重心。
7: 爱你。
2: Together, they are shaping a new future for an aging Asia, one filled with dignity.And a renewed sense of purpose. China is home to the world's largest aging population. As people live longer and families shrink, care is no longer just a family responsibility. Grandma Ni is one of millions of seniors growing old in a changing China.
1: 我呢，今年已经86岁了。
8: 他目前来说身体状况还是蛮好的，就是一直独居。
2: In China, aging at home is still the ideal, but it's becoming harder to care for elders at home. Families like the Huangs are left weighing difficult choices.
9: 但是在八楼嘛。
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10: 我们在讲养老院讲的是什么呢？经常是跟福利院捆在一起的，大家就感觉到是因为没有钱呐、啊，或者是说没有人照顾啊，所以才去养老院，所以大家会感觉到有所排斥。所以我们以前认为的9073这种割裂式的，我们发现它是不可取的，或者是说不可持续的发展。
2: First proposed in 2007, China's 97-3 elder care model is built around one idea that 90% of seniors age at home, 7% use community care, and 3% live in nursing homes. But as families shrink, that balance is getting harder to sustain. One healthcare group wants to change that.For Grandma Ni, this means activities, health checks, and support are close to home.
11: 开始的话呢，最初你奶奶是坐在角落，很安静，不爱讲话的一个奶奶。然后呢，合唱活动当中，我看到她跟着我们一起拍打节奏，然后呢，眼神也是亮起来了，然后就跟着我们一起唱歌。
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2: The center's fees start from as low as 15 yuan, roughly 276 Singaporean dollars a day.Optional add-ons include meals, rehabilitation, therapy, and transport.
14: 孩子，谢谢你啊，
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2: That is why Hua Kong has expanded its services. Lu Kun is one of the first nursing homes in China to offer live-in care designed especially for seniors with cognitive challenges.
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2: Helps ease seniors' stress without medication. These familiar routines comfort residents with dementia and calm the anxiety.
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2: For its work in building elder care and dementia centers that challenge stigma while introducing new care options into the system, Hua Kong received 1 million Singapore dollars through the DBS Foundation's Impact Beyond Award. This award will strengthen its efforts in dementia and elderly care, enabling it to help more seniors.
8: 社区养老是最贴近生活也是最灵活的选择。不要把这个说把老人送到社区养老就是甩包袱了，这个想法困住
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12: 对。

0: As Eid al-Adha approaches, millions in Pakistan are feeling the strain of rising prices. Fuel costs are climbing, consequently making food more expensive. And disruptions in the Strait of Hormuz are adding fresh pressure to an economy already under stress. On the next Asia First, the growing cost of living challenge facing Pakistan.
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6: East Asia, a region steeped in history, now helping to write the future of our world. 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

0: My grandpa was the first one who came to Hong Kong.
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3: Tengo es que puedo coger lo bueno de la cultura china y quedármelo, y lo bueno de la cultura española y quedármelo.
4: I can't do anything because I stay in India 10 years.
5: I'm BT.
6: I'm proud of being Filipina and at the same time, I'm proud of what I achieved here in Barcelona.
7: 지금은 인도에서 거의 가족처럼 함께하고 있습니다. 남이 많은가?
1: Things can coexist together, and that's the beauty of Hong Kong as well.
0: When I lead to the Chiang Mai, I feel like, oh God, I'm home.
8: The New Locals, Season 2, on demand at cna.asia.
9: Taiwan's population is aging fast. Life expectancy here has climbed past 80. Yet, nearly 13% of seniors live with disabilities. For them, simple joys in life, such as traveling, are often out of reach.
10: 因为我妈妈她失智至今应该有快4年多了。我们自己出游的话，就是我们自己要一些考量一些交通行程啊，还有餐厅跟厕所，所以我们自己出游绝对不可能去台。不小心就会跌下去，我第4次了。那时候我还少有力，我可以这样撑起来，啊，再爬这个椅子，现在没办法了。
9: 76-year-old Pan Baojun lost her legs in an accident 20 years ago. Now she fears she has lost the strength in her arms too. And more.
11: Friends take me out, they want to hold me, they are grateful, they are also grateful. 有些人会觉得我失能了，我不好意思给人家看到我坐轮椅。
9: The result is that as seniors lose their mobility, their connections to society may also shrink. This puts them at higher risk of depression and declining health, which further limits their mobility. It's a vicious cycle.
11: 但是老人家如果有比较多的社会参与的话，你的死亡率也会比较低。
9: One social enterprise is trying to change that by bringing adventure into seniors' lives. Taipei-based Duofu Holidays organizes local and overseas trips. It takes pains to ensure its itineraries are elderly-friendly and accessible. This means going on site trekkies and giving recommendations to the city government, for instance.
12: 另外一个是老人家如果拿拐杖，这里他明视觉啊，没有明显的。

0: Families staying strong during tough times. 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
4: 在饮料上我们都尽量是做到无糖，那并且还有一个重点哦，因为有些老人家他屁股已经没有肉了，所以他坐一般座椅，事实上坐不用十分钟就会痛，所以有这样子的沙发坐垫对于老人家而言是很好的。
5: To aid its mission, Duofu received support from the DBS Foundation grant program. A portion of the grant will go towards subsidizing tours for low-income seniors. Today marks Auntie Pan's first trip with Duofu. Duofu is bringing the group about 1 hour away to Yaeliu Geopark, a place that has changed a lot in the last decade.
6: 那其实，在十年前，都没有这些木栈道，老人家跟身障朋友根本没有办法靠近女王头。那也是因为台湾政府注意到台湾进入超高龄社会了，所以现在有铺这个木栈道，是专门方便老人家。我出海哦，我要外上来了。With
5: Taiwan having more than 20% of its population aged 65 and older, hope is that this is what a super-aged society will look like. Its elderly members out and about, embraced and supported by the community.
4: 如果你想要在台湾变老，你希望台湾会是个怎么样子的环境？那我们现在开始奠定，这才会有值得我们留在台湾最重要的原因。
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6: 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It's too little too late.
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13: 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We have five games. 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All words have to include the center letter. 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Over at Guessword, you have six chances to uncover the hidden word, using the color feedback to see if you place the letters correctly. 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Feeling stuck? You can always play with a friend or ask for help. We also have an all-time favorite, Word Search. There's only one rule, drag from the first to the last letter.

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3: In Hong Kong, many families try to care for aging loved ones at home. But in one of the world's most densely populated cities, that isn't always easy. Nearly 3 in 10 seniors live alone or as aging couples caring for each other. And when illness strikes, staying at home may no longer be possible.
4: 香港的居住環境呢,你想像下,香港的廁所好細的嘛,即你擺著張沖涼燈,照顧者仲要行入去都冇位轉身啊,就直接諗,OK照顧唔到就唯有去院舍啦,咁樣。
3: This puts more pressure on Hong Kong's healthcare system, as hospitals and care homes brace for a population where 1 in 3 will be over 65 by 2050. Healthcare workers are already feeling the weight of what's to come.
5: We sent out a survey with over 500 respondents, and we saw that 30% of them were thinking of quitting the industry, and largely due to burnout. 60% of the respondents mentioned that our hospital system was severely undersupported and overwhelmed.
3: As the demand for care grows beyond what families alone can provide, new solutions are emerging.
5: So for the user flow,
3: recognizing the potential of AI, DBS Foundation is supporting innovative businesses that are using such technologies to create impact at scale. Among them is Evercare, which taps into a growing gig workforce and uses AI to extend care to more seniors.
6: They wanted to have an alternative versus what they were facing in an institutional setting. Long hours, very fixed work scope. We were offering home care services. It could be one-on-one.
5: They can choose the jobs they want, where they want to work, and when they want to work.
3: This is Madam Fong. Her daughter stays a 30-minute drive away. Caregiver Lisa, on the other hand, is just 10 minutes away by bus.
7: 爸爸死咗之後呢,我媽媽決定呢自己獨居,咁就由工人姐姐去照顧佢嘅起居飲食。This
3: arrangement worked out well until 80-year-old Madam Fong developed dementia. She now needs more specialized care than her daughter or their helper can provide.
7: 我媽媽嗰個病情嘅情況呢,其實喺一個好短嘅時間,佢係有一個正常人變成差唔多一個兩歲嘅小朋友。呢個咩顏色?淺綠色。係啦。媽媽腦退化症其實,佢呢個情況其實可能都會有一段比較長嘅時間,但我希望媽媽可以繼續喺屋企養老。
3: Lisa comes by 3 times a week for 2 hours each session.
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8: 我好好幸運啦，揾到阿 Lisa 啦。
5: So one interesting part about our app is that there's no upper age limit. And so because of that, we have a wide range of age from 21 up until 78.
3: 2 years ago, in her 50s, Lisa left the medical beauty sector and retrained as a care support worker.
4: 大部分人對醫護支援呢個行業都有啲誤解嘅，就係會覺得係年青人先啱做嘅，因為佢哋有氣有力先可以做得到咯。我可以有工作之餘啦，幫到人之餘啦，但又可以顧及到自己嘅家庭啦，咁變咗家庭事業都可以攞到一個平衡咯，可以揾到一個自我價值喺度，令到自己都會覺得好年輕開心咯。
3: Evercare currently connects 30,000 gig caregivers with clients who wish to age at home。
10: 李太早晨，
1: 早晨，
10: 今日又上嚟探你哋咯喎，係啦。
3: Their efforts align with Hong Kong's push to support aging at home and reduce reliance on institutions. One report estimates the city could be short of 60,000 care home spaces by 2032.
11: 有一啲長者咧，佢哋甚至屋企人都唔知道原來有咁多社區資源可以去支援啊，所以亦都會出現一啲我哋叫做過早進入院舍嘅一啲狀況。所以我覺得公眾教育仍然係重要嘅，讓佢哋明白原來有咁多社區資源可以選擇。
3: For instance, the Hong Kong government officially established the Community Care Service Voucher Scheme in 2023.It lets families co-pay to get affordable home-based care and includes social worker visits every 6 months to help match seniors with the services they need. It is something Mr. and Mrs. Lee are using to ease their caregiving load.
5: When we first started Evercare in 2016, the number of elderlies was about a million. Fast forward 10 years, that number has nearly doubled. The urgency is real.
3: The startup plans to accelerate its efforts with a boost from the DBS Foundation's Impact Beyond Award. Evercare received $500,000 Singapore dollars to expand its efforts, including utilizing AI-powered technology to enhance and grow its home care network.
12: Hello, this is Evercare.
6: Currently, patients and families will book their services through our hotline. With DBS, we will be able to build a client portal to support clients booking their services through our app.
3: As demand for care grows, Hong Kong is rethinking how families can stay ahead of growing needs.But in an emergency, when every second counts, could technology make the difference? In Singapore, AI and technology are also helping to address the evolving needs of a super-aged population. As more seniors choose to age at home, solutions that enable safe and independent living are key.Buddy of Parents, a winner of the DBS Foundation Impact Beyond Award, leverages AI to empower seniors to do just that.
13: My uncle mentioned that he wanted me to live a young person's life. He said, oh, you don't have to bother with me. To me, it's like, why would you leave that person to fend for himself?
3: But that could change with an innovation like this.
14: Okay, this one.
13: I'm an only child and my uncle is unmarried, no kids. When I received news that my uncle had stroke, I decided to take on the role as a caregiver for him.
3: Her uncle is now in a stable condition, but he needs regular support, like having someone check in, help manage bills, and clean his provision shop home.
13: My uncle has been staying in the provision shop for as long as I can remember. If I asked him to move, I think it would be very hard.
3: Like Hui Mei's uncle, over 80% of older Singaporeans wish to live out their years in their own homes instead of staying in facilities such as nursing homes.
15: No matter how well we take care of ourselves, the body will get more frail. So being able to make adaptations in the comfort and the familiarity of a home you grew up and grew old in takes away the fear of uncertainty.
3: By 2030, one in four Singaporeans will be 65 or older. And the burden of care is falling on fewer shoulders. For seniors like Shirley, living alone means facing the uncertainty of what happens in an emergency.
16: Since now we're entering into our golden years, we're able to do things together.
17: I find myself more busier than I used to be working.
16: My husband and I, we don't have any children. My home at the moment is not a home for if one is in need. This is where I had my fall. I was coming up the ladder. I was too lazy to come down the steps. So instead, I just went across. And that's how I lost my balance. Patrick has already gone to work. And when I called my cousin, he couldn't come to me immediately.
3: Shirley suffered a minor spinal fracture. And help came only after 5 painful hours. She worried something like that could happen again.
16: I'm just wondering what happened when we need immediate help. It's an SOS button. I learned about Buddy of Parents, the Bob button, from the Active Living Lab. I placed the Bob button here. This is how it works.
18: May I know if I'm speaking with Madam Shirley Mitchell?
16: Yes, that's my name.
3: When the button is pressed, SG Assist call agents like Lynn are the first responders. They have on hand the essential information provided by users when they register, such as their medical history. Today, Lynn is on one of her shifts manning the 24-hour helpline.
18: BOP Response Center, what's your emergency?
19: Hello, I just had a fall.
18: Am I speaking with Mr. Lim? We go through a very comprehensive training in soft skills. We learn active listening, funneling questions, asking the right questions to get to the crux of the matter. Is there any bleeding, Mr. Lim?
19: I don't know.
18: Okay, you're not able to tell right now, is it? You're able to stand up?
19: Yeah, I should be able to lie down.
18: Mr. Lim? So when I heard him slurring, I suspect that he may be suffering a stroke. I thought it was critical enough. I'm going to be calling 995 for you.
3: In 2023, about 89,000 Singaporeans were out of the labour force due to caregiving. And over 2 in 5 of them are in their prime working years. Assistive tech could help ease caregiving load and keep more in the workforce. BOP's emergency system began in 2019 as part of the Housing and Development Board's wireless alarm alert system for over 10,000 seniors in rental flats. Now, it's being rolled out to consumers, not just in Singapore, but also overseas. And the button is only the start. BOP is already building a broader toolkit for caregivers and seniors.
20: Buddy of Parents will handle the emergency first and then notify the caregivers and the loved ones.
16: The support that we can get from the assistive technology, it brings comfort to us.
13: I think about my uncle being on his own very often, but because I have the Bob button, there is less to worry about and I can focus more on what I need to do my day to day.
3: To help Bob expand its offering and reach, the DBS Foundation awarded them $1 million Singapore dollars through its Impact Beyond Award.
20: The goal of coming up with more products and services is really to extend active independent life. And at the same time, give peace of mind to the loved ones and the caregivers.
3: As for Hui Mei, Becoming a caregiver has also prompted her to think about her own future and how she wants to age.
13: If I want to age in place, I have to make sure that I'm also well taken care of. So these systems that I introduced to my uncle is actually useful for me.
0: I don't think aging is an issue if we're prepared for it. We should celebrate that we're not expiring. So it's a happy problem, and we have to learn how to look at it positively.

0: Rejoicing in the morning as Asia wakes up to a new day. Get up to speed with major events shaping lives in the region and other parts of the world.
1: Putting things in perspective with eye-opening reports and expert analysis as a new era of global politics breeds power struggles and shifting alliances.
0: We get to the heart of the matter and take stock of the issues you're invested in with on-the-ground reports and wall-to-wall coverage. Viewing it all from a regional lens because we put Asia first.
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1: While some countries are aging rapidly, others like India and Indonesia are still relatively young. India's median age is 28. But by 2050, an estimated 347 million people in India will be over 60, reshaping families, cities, and care systems.
2: घर पे क्यों किया है, हॉस्पिटल के में क्यों नहीं किया है, पहले पूछते थे.
3: Caregiving should be the next aspirational job for millions of youth.
4: In India, the kinds of salaries that they can make are very similar to what an entry-level engineer would make.
1: India needs caregivers for 150 million seniors aging at home, calling for new care systems. At 75, Vijaya, a family matriarch, is losing mobility after decades of joint pain.
5: This disease has almost crippled her. All the time we had to keep watch. क्योंकि एक बार अगर गिरे और कुछ भी फ्रैक्चर हुआ तो इट मेक्स देम बेड रिडन.
1: A generation ago, Indians lived to about 60. Today, it's over 70. Longer lives mean more time with loved ones, but also more complex health needs that families can't always manage alone.
4: That is leading to an increasing demand for elderly care at home by third parties.
1: The Guptas did what most Indian families would, look for a caregiver in the informal market. These workers usually cook and clean, but more families now rely on them for elder care too.
4: They tend to be migrant workers who come from smaller towns and villages. They are expected to adjust to a new family and to hit the ground running. They're expected to start providing very efficient care to the elderly right from day one.
1: That's the challenge that Anant and Priya decided to take on. They left their careers in healthcare to set up a training centre to train a new generation of caregivers, the backbone of their startup, Life Circle.
5: For the senior to age in peace, in happiness, in their own home, we need to create a cadre of professional geriatric caregivers for the country.
1: Here, students are rigorously trained not just in daily elder care tasks, but also in essential clinical skills, from taking vital signs to spotting medical emergencies.
6: Abhi patient ko aaram se ghumne ke liye bolna. Ghumiye sir, aaram se ghumiye.
5: This training comes free to the student, always. The student also receives a stipend during the on-the-job training.
1: Life Circle may be bringing in a steady stream of students, but it takes more than the offer of training and a job to keep up with the demand for caregivers.
5: We will have caregivers only if people want to become caregivers. Why do people not prefer to come in is because of the fear that they may not be treated with respect.
7: Not many families understand the need for a home care specialist, and then they also do not give them that kind of respect.
1: As a healthcare professional himself, Dr. Kishore understands the importance of having a trained caregiver at home. With support from Rahul from Life Circle, Dr. Kishore's 82-year-old father has been able to stay in good spirits despite his advanced age.
8: I have not gone to the hospital for the sake of treatment. All treatments are being done by myself and my caretaker.
2: मुझे काम में बारे में बहुत अच्छा लगता है. मुझे ये इनको मैं प्रॉपर सेवा कर रहा हूँ कि ये मेरे वजह से इतना अच्छे से चल रहा है, इतना अच्छे से खा पा रहा है, इतना अच्छे से चल रहा है, वो भी इतना अच्छे से मेरे वजह से. मुझे इतना प्राउड फील होता है.
1: As for Sonika's family, they struggled with young, untrained, informal workers for a few years until they found 19-year-old Himlata, who received training at Life Circle.
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1: Life Circle is working with national bodies to certify geriatric caregiving as a formal skill. This allows full-time caregivers like Rahul to keep learning with support from their employers and access more opportunities for career growth, which would have been hard to come by back in their communities.
7: So, ye jo aap kare na, isse ek aur 2 saal ka program hai. पोस्ट बी एस सी नर्सिंग ये करने से आपको एडवांटेज कितना मिलता है आपको पता है
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1: Life Circle was one of 4 winners of the DBS Foundation Impact Beyond Award and received $500,000 Singapore dollars to scale its efforts along with mentorship and networking opportunities.
3: Today, Life Circle is in 7 cities and with the funding from DBS Foundation, we would be scaling up to 21 cities. We would be training nearly 5,000 individuals to become caregivers.
1: Training a new generation of caregivers is one way of responding to aging societies. But in Indonesia, communities are taking a different approach, equipping the younger generation with access to better career pathways so they can build towards a more secure financial future.
13: Dari kultur memang di Indonesia, anak biasanya membantu orang tua. Pasti untuk beberapa persen dari penghasilan saya untuk membantu orang tua.
14: Italy Indonesians don't save their money for retirement. It's huge. Have to carry the burden of the old age and their children.
1: For 28-year-old Manan, that responsibility is part of daily life. In Indonesia, almost 1 in 2 adults aged 25 to 45 financially support at least one other generation. For many, that leaves little room to save for their own future. But one social enterprise is trying to break the cycle of intergenerational financial pressure. Unlike many fast-aging societies in Asia, Indonesia still has a relatively young population. But many are caught between raising their own children and supporting aging parents, often without pensions or safety nets. With youth unemployment high, many are also stuck in low-paid work. Manan, Eka, and their 4-year-old live in Taman Sari, Purbalingga. The population here is 6,900 and most people make a living from the land. At 28 years old, Manan is part of Indonesia's sandwich generation. His father earns 2 million rupiah, roughly 150 Singaporean dollars a month as a woodcutter, barely enough to get by. So, Manan makes up the difference.
15: Untuk ngomong langsung minta dibantu ya sering, tapi tetap mendapat penghasilan yang tidak tentu.
1: To support them and his family, Manan has had to look beyond his village for better paying jobs in the city.
15: Saya memutuskan kerja setelah saya lulus SMK, langsung keterima di PT daerah Bekasi. Di sana gaji UMR sekitar waktu itu 3 juta sekian.
1: Despite the move, Manan was only hired for low-skilled work. He was offered a 1-year contract with irregular hours, no career progression, no long-term security, no safety net. He only earned 78 Singapore dollars more per month than his father. It was enough to help his parents, but not enough for him to build a future nest egg.
14: When the youth grow older, they are not financially protected because like they don't have the money when they were still on the working age. They have to shift the burden someone else, their children.
1: By Ayu Nofi grew up in a village and understands the pressures of the sandwich generation. He founded Commerce to equip youths with digital skills so they can earn a living without leaving home. Commerce received funding from the DBS Foundation Grant Program in 2020 to scale their efforts.
16: I'm thinking about how we can train rural youths to mastering e-commerce skill. I see the opportunity that digital are rising up so much. After people mastering this e-commerce skill, we make like a talent pool, and then our brands across Indonesia can select the talent based on the brand's needs.
1: Here, youths even learn how to live stream. When Manan heard about Commerce, he quit his city job and returned to his village to learn digital marketing.
15: Lebih nyaman, rasanya itu ingin kerja yang di rumah saja selama satu bulan menjalani pelatihan tentang Meta Ad sebelum akhirnya ada partner yang masuk dan merekrut sebagai advertiser. 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
1: Manan's new income stream proved a lifesaver in 2021 when his mother needed emergency surgery for a ruptured appendix.
17: Aku bingung banget ya, mau cari uang kemana, kasihan bapaknya tuh pontang-panting cari utangan. 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
1: Commerce also empowers youths to secure their own financial future. Take Siti Kusaida, who moved to Yogyakarta to study and find work.
13: Jadi pada tahun 2021, dan memang baru gak ada kerjaan, ada teman yang menawarkan, yaitu kerja di Commerce.
18: Halo, selamat siang.
1: After undergoing training, she started working for Commerce, helping to manage sales, inventory, and marketing, all while running her own side business.
13: Untuk saat ini, saya menggang tokonya di Emblem Motor. Sebelum di Commerce, untuk gaji saya sendiri itu di 800.000. Kalau di Commerce, itu di 2,5.
1: She has also since used her new skills to open a laundry business. These multiple income streams mean that Siti makes enough to support her parents back home and save for her own future.
13: Bisa nambah lagi cabang untuk laundrynya, nambah bisnis online-nya, punya rumah. 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
1: As for Manan, his current goal is to finish building a home for his wife and daughter and to start planning for his retirement.
16: If the village youth can gaining job opportunity, they are have a bigger future. A lot of them currently they become like independent digital entrepreneurs that help or empowering another youth.
1: To help more youths in Indonesia build long-term financial resilience, DBS Foundation has also partnered with Decoding, an edtech platform that trains Indonesians in digital skills, to launch the DBS Foundation Coding Camp, a tech training program. The goal is to equip youths with in-demand skills and connect them with job opportunities, paving the way for better paid careers and future financial security.
16: If the villages can sustain with technology infrastructure, the economy in the district will be bigger and bigger.
1: As populations age, the challenge isn't just about caring for our seniors, but reimagining and redesigning what aging societies look like. With support from the DBS Foundation, changemakers are bringing bold new ideas to address unique needs in their communities. From paving the way towards better financial futures for younger generations in India and Indonesia,
12: our workforce is very young. The average age group is 19 to 22. We want to see them progress and move much ahead.
16: If the village youth can gaining job opportunity, they are have a bigger future.
1: To availing new care models and innovations in older societies like China, Hong Kong, Taiwan, Singapore, so seniors can age well.
19: They can choose the jobs they want, where they want to work, and when they want to work.
20: 带老人家并不是让他们开心而已, 而是让他们不会那么早就进入医疗体系。
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Hello there, let's check your headline news this hour. Airbus and Air France have been found guilty of corporate manslaughter by a Paris appeals court over the 2009 Rio Paris plane crash that killed 228 passengers and crew. This comes after they were acquitted in a lower court 3 years ago. The court ruled that the two companies were, quote, solely and entirely responsible for the crash of a flight EF447. Both companies were also ordered to pay more than $261,000 each, the maximum fine for corporate manslaughter. The verdict is the latest milestone in a 17-year legal marathon involving relatives of the victims and two of France's most emblematic companies. The crash was the worst disaster in France's aviation history. Pakistan's interior minister has met with Iran's foreign minister as Islamabad steps up diplomatic efforts to hasten peace talks between the U.S. and Iran. Mohsin Naqvi held talks with Iran's top diplomat Abbas Araghchi in Tehran, with Pakistan's army chief also due to arrive in the Iranian capital to facilitate talks. This comes as Iran is examining a new U.S. proposal to end the war, though it has hardened its stance over the nuclear issue. Supreme Leader Ayatollah Mojtaba Khamenei has issued a directive that Iran's near-weapons-grade uranium should not be sent abroad. U.S. President Donald Trump had earlier warned of new strikes if he didn't get, quote, the right answers. The Philippines' National Bureau of Investigation says it will apprehend fugitive Senator Ronald de la Rosa, quote, without delay. The Justice Minister had earlier given the green light for law enforcement agencies to arrest the senator, who is wanted by the International Criminal Court for his role as top enforcer of former President Rodrigo Duterte's bloody war on drugs. This comes as a court yesterday denied a bid to prevent Mr. de la Rosa's arrest. Authorities say they had leads on the former police chief's whereabouts. The Justice Department says he will be tracked down and anyone helping him evade arrest will face consequences. You're up to date with the latest from the CNA newsroom.

0: This is East Asia Tonight.
1: Good evening, I'm Atelier Edwards. Tonight's top stories from East Asia. China is turning to repair and recovery as rains ease, but relief may be brief with more intense downpours forecast in the coming days. More than $17 million pledged for the worst hit provinces. Now, South Korean shares rallied after Samsung and its union reached a last-minute pay deal, averting, for now, an 18-day strike by 48,000 workers that threatened global memory chip supplies. A U.S. Department of Justice charging four China-based container makers for price-fixing during the pandemic era. And South Korea's local election campaign is underway, with nearly 8,000 candidates in the race. The June 3rd vote is being watched as President Lee Jae-myung's first major political test.

0: Also tonight, Starbucks facing a mounting backlash in South Korea over a promotional campaign that's been accused of mocking one of the nation's most painful historical moments. And Russia increasingly integrating Asian food into everyday life, driven by its pivot away from the West, both economically and culturally. Chinese authorities are racing to recover from widespread flooding as relentless rains momentarily ease. Now, that window is forecast to be brief, with the country's Met agency warning of another approaching wave of intense downpours. Well, central and southern regions of China have been battered by heavy rains for close to a week. Some cities reported historical rainfall records. Storms triggered floods and landslides, killing at least 22 people in affected areas. Tens of thousands of residents were forced to evacuate. And rescue teams are battling difficult conditions to get those stranded, as well as to restore power and connectivity to cut-off communities. Emergency funds and relief supplies have also been dispatched to those worst-hit regions, including Hunan and Guizhou provinces. Now, we've got CNA's Rebecca Mateo joining us live now from Beijing for more. Rebecca, first up, how are the recovery efforts coming along and the local communities? I mean, how are they dealing with the aftermath?
1: Right, I'll tell you. For a start, you know, more than 20 people have died, with several still missing after heavy rainfall and flooding swept across southern and central parts of China over the last few days, affecting Hubei, Hunan in central China, Guangdong, Guangxi and Hainan in southern China, as well as Guizhou and Chongqing in southwest China. In central China, parts of Hubei have seen record-breaking rainfall resulting in urban flooding as well as damaged roads, power and communication facilities. Now, I saw a post on social media, someone from Hubei who was calling his friends and families in Hubei the moment he saw the news. And also another post that went viral was of this man who saw his wife disappeared in the flood waters. Now, one of the worst hit areas is Enshi Tujia and Miao Autonomous Prefecture in Hunan Province in central China. Heavy rainfall had caused landslides, flooded farmland, as well as damaged infrastructure. And another province in the southern part of China, which is Guangdong, is expected to continue to see heavy rainstorms. And authorities have said that work and classes are to be suspended across the city in Kaiping City in Jiangmen. Officials have said that the rainfall has affected 23 townships with more than 100,000 residents affected. China has activated a level 4 flood control emergency response across 7 provinces. Now, this system has a total of 4 levels, with level 1 being the most severe.
0: So, Rebecca, also help us understand this. What exactly is driving this, what appears to be a prolonged period of extreme rainfall, and also the measures? What's being taken ahead of the next round, which authorities are expecting in 3 days' time?
1: I'll tell you, this is happening during China's seasonal flood period, when heavy rain and flooding often affect southern and central parts of China. And reports say that around the Dragon Boat Festival, that's typically around end May to early June, southern parts of China are prone to persistent and widespread rainfall. That being said, flooding also affected the northern parts of China last year, including in Beijing, that saw deaths and people missing. And still, officials have described this as the heaviest round of rainfall since the start of the flood season this year. Emergency efforts so far have focused on rescue, evacuations, repairing of the damaged infrastructure, as well as drainage operations to drain out the flood water and really to meet the needs of the people who are displaced or had to be evacuated because of the floods. Now, financial support has also been announced. Just Tuesday, Chinese authorities said that they are allocating 120 million yuan, that's more than $17.5 million, to Hubei, Hunan, Guangxi, Chongqing and Guizhou. But as you've mentioned, with new round of widespread rainfall expected to affect China over the next few days, prominently in the southern parts of China, authorities have said that they will be strengthening monitoring warnings, evacuations, as well as emergency deployment. To give you some examples, they are checking high-risk areas in advance, like river embankments, bridges that are submerged, as well as preparing for evacuations really early to pre-position. They are pre-positioning rescue teams, emergency supplies, and also communication equipment so that they can respond to situation a lot more faster when the flood hits.
0: Our rescuers battling tough conditions indeed. Well, thanks so very much for that update on China floods. CNA's Rebecca Mateo in Beijing. Now, Samsung Electronics Shareholders Group is threatening legal action over a tentative pay deal between the chip maker and its labor union. Now, the agreement was aimed at averting a major strike, but the group denounced it as illegal. Now, the last-minute deal proposes for a new bonus scheme that's tied to the company's operating profit. Union members will vote on it from the 22nd to the 27th of May. The shareholders group argued that the deal is legally invalid unless it was passed at a shareholders meeting. Well, it has vowed to use all legal means to block the agreement should Samsung's corporate board give it the green light. Now, the strike had initially been planned to last for 18 days and involve 48,000 staff. The tentative deal has, however, sparked some relief across the country and raising hopes among businesses in Pyeongtaek, where the Samsung chip complex is situated. Well, some of you may know Samsung Electronics is the world's largest memory chip maker, and some analysts say that any disruption to production could have added pressure to an already tight market. Well, the company's shares up more than 8% by the close of trade after easing concerns over disruptions at the South Korean chipmaker. Now, Samsung workers have suspended a planned 18-day strike after a tentative pay deal, as we've mentioned. Well, let's get Olivia on board now for a deeper dive on this contentious topic. So, Olivia, now we've got workers, shareholders, management as well. They're all pulling in what seems like different directions. So why has this tentative deal become so contentious?
2: I'll tell you, yeah, they are pulling in different directions. And this is getting more contentious because it's not about just averting a strike. It is for now, but the deal may calm labor tensions in the short term only. In the long term, it has opened up new fight over who gets a say in Samsung's profits and how they're distributed. And at the heart of it all is actually a pay disparity issue, Otelli. Workers say that the company's revenue from the global AI boom has not been distributed fairly, and in how bonuses especially are distributed, especially when different parts of Samsung units are performing very differently. Some are more profitable than others. Now, shareholders are asking whether that kind of bonus decision-making should be decided by management alone. And the question now is just not whether the deal is generous, it's actually whether it can help the company go through that hurdles of internal and legal hurdles, because obviously it makes it more complicated for the company now than just a straightforward settlement of pay.
0: Mm-hmm. So this relief that we're seeing right now, I mean, is it temporary after the strike was suspended?
2: It is to some extent. The immediate production risks obviously has eased, and that's why businesses and markets are relieved. But the uncertainty has not completely gone away. Union members still need to approve of that agreement, and they're supposed to vote starting from tomorrow until next week, Wednesday, the 27th. And the board has also decided how to handle shareholders' pushback. So in a way, Samsung has averted one disruption, but it may now have to face another. And this time around, it's around governance and profit sharing. So for investors, that matters a lot because they want stability. They obviously want the company to carry on and focus on memory chip making and recovery instead of just getting tied up in legal and labor disputes again and again.
0: Of course. So the bigger picture now, right? What is the signal here for Samsung and the broader chip industry in South Korea?
2: Interestingly, the bigger signal here is for Samsung to enjoy a chip recovery, but it's also brewing something new, a new pressure inside the company. As we know, the AI demand has lifted the prices of memory chips, but it also boosts the expectations among workers. So more importantly, it also sharpened the questions among investors and shareholders about cost control and decision making. So Samsung has three things to balance. Number one is that keeping workers on their side. Number two, protecting shareholder interests. And number three, getting this chip output going, maintaining product-

0: Ready for the highest cashback on daily spend with UOB One credit card?
1: Mommy, please.
2: Enjoy your meal.
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2: 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Nobody can exactly tell you why.
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0: Each one doing what each one wants.
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Shares in two major Chinese shipping container makers plunged after U.S. authorities accused them of price fixing during the COVID-19 pandemic. The case marks one of Washington's highest profile antitrust actions targeting China's shipping supply chain sector. Hong Kong-listed Singamas Container Holdings fell more than 20% before regaining some of that ground to end the day 13.6% down. China International Maritime Containers, or CIMC, dropped by as much as 10% before closing about 4% in the red. The U.S. Department of Justice has charged four China-based container manufacturers and seven executives with allegedly conspiring to restrict global container supplies and inflate prices between 2019 and 2024. According to the DOJ, the companies controlled about 95% of the global shipping container market and allegedly doubled container prices during the pandemic era supply chain crisis. One person charged is Teo Seong-seng, CEO and chairman of Singamas. Separately, he also chairs the Singapore Business Federation. CNA understands that SBF is aware of the allegations and that it remains committed to upholding its integrity and responsibilities.

The accused firm deny receiving formal legal notices and say that operations remain normal. Singamas also says an employee detained in France is not an executive as described by U.S. persecutors. The company saw profits soar during the pandemic, but earnings have since weakened amid overproduction and softer demand in the global shipping market. China's push to expand the global use of its currency is gaining momentum amid the Iran war. New figures show daily transactions through China's cross-border interbank payment systems, or CIPS, hit a record 920 billion yuan in March. That is about 136 billion US dollars. Volumes briefly climbed even higher in early

0: early April. SIPS was launched by Beijing in 2015 as an alternative to Western-based payment systems. Analysts say that the recent spike suggests more countries are using the yuan, especially in oil trade. Sanctions on Russia and Iran have made dollar payments difficult, pushing buyers like India to settle some energy deals in China's currency instead. Analysts also point to growing renminbi use in trade between China and Saudi Arabia. Even so, the US dollar still dominates global oil markets, with JP Morgan estimating its share at around 80%. China's fuel exports have fallen to their lowest level in a decade after Beijing tightened restrictions to protect domestic energy supplies amid disruption linked to the Iran war. Customs data shows exports of gasoline, diesel and jet fuel dropped sharply in April, with only limited shipments reaching parts of Southeast Asia and South Asia. Gasoline exports hit a record low of just over 23,000 metric tons. Myanmar was the only overseas buyer outside Hong Kong and Macau, receiving just 3,000 tons, down 65% from March. Diesel exports also plunged nearly 70%. The Philippines remained the biggest buyer, but imports dropped by more than 80%. Bangladesh and Myanmar also saw steep declines, while no diesel shipments went to Singapore. Jet fuel exports fell by more than half. Vietnam received the largest share, while exports to Australia dropped to under 1,000 tons. However, Australia is expected to receive larger shipments from June after lobbying Beijing for supply. Advanced Micro Devices, or AMD, says it will invest more than $10 billion in Taiwan as competition in the artificial intelligence chip market heats up. The company, seen as the biggest challenger to NVIDIA in AI computing chips, says that the investment will expand partnerships and increase chip packaging capacity in Taiwan. AMD says it is working with several regional partners to strengthen its operations there. Taiwan remains a key manufacturing hub for the global semiconductor industry, with major chip makers expanding their presence on the island as demand for AI technology continues to surge. While NVIDIA still dominates the AI processor market, more data center operators are looking for alternative suppliers, a shift that has helped AMD grow its business. Elon Musk's SpaceX has officially filed for what could be the largest IPO in history. While the company's dominance in the space market has sparked massive excitement, it is also raising serious concerns about the sheer power it now wields. Still, analysts say that this blockbuster move could finally end a multi-year tech IPO drought, paving the way for other tech giants like OpenAI and Anthropic to go public. Ira Spitzer filed this report for CNA from San Francisco.
1: Considered a long-shot startup when Elon Musk founded the company in 2002,
2: and liftoff.
1: SpaceX's rise has been as dramatic as the many rockets it has launched into space. It has made it vastly cheaper to send satellites, cargo, and people into orbit, transforming an industry that had stalled under high costs.
3: Elon was said from day one that we're going to build fully and rapidly reusable launch vehicles. And it sounded crazy in 2003, but he was not wrong.
1: SpaceX now puts more satellites into orbit than anyone else, capitalizing on its breakthrough in reusing rocket boosters.
4: Stage one landing confirmed.
3: SpaceX was very say yes, get out there and try it, buy the material, put it under the welding torch or put it under the heat lamp, whatever you got to do. And sometimes it works. In fact, a lot of times it works.
1: Its Starlink network now includes more than 10,000 satellites in orbit, with dozens more launched almost every week, providing connectivity to militaries, governments, companies, and millions of people worldwide.
5: They've brought the cost of launching a satellite down by, you know, something like a factor of 10 or more from what it used to be.
1: Markets have taken notice. SpaceX is reportedly targeting a valuation of between $1.75 and $2 trillion, which would easily make it the largest public offering in history.
6: This company is in rarefied territory.
2: The only other IPO in world history that has had a market cap of the 1.5 trillion or more that SpaceX is talking about was that of the 2019 Saudi Aramco offering.
1: But SpaceX is looking far beyond rockets and internet satellites. Following its recent blockbuster merger with Elon Musk's AI firm xAI, SpaceX has outlined ambitions for orbital data centers, essentially taking AI computing infrastructure into space, and has talked about mining resources on the moon to build them. Whether those grand ambitions can be achieved is debatable, but possibilities like that are a key part of why investors may be willing to pay such a historic premium. As its IPO nears, a big question is what that dominance means for the rest of the world. Starlink's role in Ukraine, where Musk provided the service free to Kyiv early in the conflict, put its outspoken CEO in the unusual position of making decisions about how a satellite network could be used in an active war zone.
5: There have been a number of times when SpaceX limited what Ukraine could do with it, which kind of is an interesting question about, you know, a private defense contractor, private CEO, setting the terms of what an American ally is able to do with their military equipment.
1: China has taken note. According to Burback, Beijing is exploring ways to neutralize Starlink's military advantage, a sign of just how central the company has become to global security. The modern space race is no longer being led by countries alone. Increasingly, it is being shaped by the decisions of one company and one billionaire. Back on Earth, Bam Brogan is now building his own space venture, focused on harvesting resources from the moon. He sees SpaceX's IPO as something bigger than one company going public.
3: The amount of capital that's going to get recycled into the space market due to this IPO is going to be crazy, right? SpaceX's IPO is going to capitalize basically everything interesting for the next 10 years.
1: That wait may not be a long one now. SpaceX is expected to begin trading on the NASDAQ as early as June 12th. For CNA, Iris Bitzer, San Francisco.
0: Well, from IPO to the moon ambition, that's all I have in business for you, Otelli.
6: That's plenty for us in business today. Thanks so very much, Olivia. Now, Starbucks Korea is facing mounting backlash over a promotional campaign that's accused of trivializing painful memories of the country's authoritarian past on a key anniversary. Now, what started as a marketing controversy has now evolved into a broader political and cultural debate, drawing criticism from President Lee Jae-myung, civic groups and online activists. CNA's Lim Yun-suk reports from Seoul.
7: Days after Starbucks Korea apologized and dismissed its chief executive over a controversial promotion, the fallout in South Korea is still growing. On Thursday, groups representing victims of state violence and pro-democracy activists staged a protest outside a Starbucks store in central Seoul, accusing the company of mocking victims of authoritarian-era violence. Some protesters called on Shisege Group Chairman Chung Yong-jin to step down, saying the incident reflected deeper problems surrounding historical awareness in South Korea. The backlash centers on a Starbucks Korea Tumblr promotion called Tank Day, launched on 18th of May, the anniversary of the 1980 Gwangju Uprising. Critics say phrases used in the campaign appear to reference the military crackdown on pro-democracy protesters during one of the darkest chapters in modern South Korean history. Another slogan also drew anger for echoing wording associated with the torture and death of student activist Park Jong-chol in 1987. His case became a major turning point in South Korea's democracy movement. Hundreds of people are believed to have been killed or gone missing after troops were deployed to suppress the Gwangju protests. For many South Koreans, the uprising remains a deeply emotional symbol of the country's struggle for democracy. President Lee Jae-myung has also weighed in on the controversy. In a social media post, he described the allegations as deeply serious and said the campaign appeared to mock victims of South Korea's democracy movement. 3 days on, public anger has yet to fade. Korea has grown into one of Starbucks' biggest markets worldwide, with more than 2,000 outlets across the country. Boycott calls have continued to spread online, with customers posting photos of canceled memberships and refunded Starbucks cards. The leader of the ruling Democratic Party, Chung Chung-rae, has also urged party members who are campaigning for next month's election to refrain from visiting Starbucks.
8: 탱크로 시민들을 무자비하게 학살하고 진압하던 그 장면들을 어떻게 커피 마케팅용으로 사용할 수 있을까? 스타벅스에 출입하는 것 자체가 국민들에게 매우 안 좋은 인상을 줄 수 있습니다.
7: The company said the campaign had not been properly reviewed before a launch. Shinsegae Group, the retail conglomerate that licenses and manages the U.S. coffee chain in South Korea, has since launched an internal investigation. Im Yang-suk, CNA, Seoul.
6: A time now for a short break, but coming up on East Asia tonight. The South Korean president facing his first real political test since coming to power as campaigning begins for local elections.
9: In a world filled with information.
10: But in reality, the stories played out very differently.
9: The goal here is clear.
11: That's where the risk lies.
9: We dive deeper for what it means and why it matters to you.
12: The first thing in the morning as Asia wakes up to a new day. Get up to speed with major events shaping lives in the region and other parts of the world.
13: Putting things in perspective with eye-opening reports and expert analysis as a new era of global politics breeds power struggles and shifting alliances.
12: We get to the heart of the matter and take stock of the issues you're invested in with on-the-ground reports and wall-to-wall coverage. Viewing it all from a regional lens because we put Asia first.
6: CNA's app and website just dropped a new feature, games. Easy to play and great for quick breaks on a busy day. We have five games. Here's Buzzword, where you form as many words as you can using the given letters. All words have to include the center letter. Make it extra fun by inviting a friend to a challenge. Over at Guessword, you have six chances to uncover the hidden word, using the color feedback to see if you place the letters correctly. And Mini Crossword and Mini Sudoku, challenge yourself by completing them in the shortest time possible. Feeling stuck? You can always play with a friend or ask for help. We also have an all-time favorite, Word Search. There's only one rule. Drag from the first to the last letter in any direction, including backwards and diagonally. Here's the fun part. When you sign in, you can build streaks when you play daily, earn badges, and even if you miss a day, you can use a freeze to save your streak. Have fun! You're watching East Asia Tonight, and here are the headlines we're following. China turns to repair and recovery for parts of its flood-hit central and southern regions as rains momentarily ease. But another wave of intense downpours is expected. The government has pledged more than $17 million for the worst-hit provinces. A South Korean shares recover led by Samsung after the chipmaker reached a last-minute pay deal with its union, averting an 18-day strike by 48,000 workers that could threaten global memory chip supplies. Plus, the U.S. Department of Justice charges four China-based container makers for price-fixing during the COVID-19 pandemic. South Korea is heading into its first major nationwide vote since President Lee Jae-myung took office. Campaigning began for the June 3rd local elections with nearly 8,000 candidates running for mayoral, gubernatorial and local council posts across the country. But this is about more than just local government. 14 National Assembly seats are also being contested, including races involving former People Power Party leader Han Dong-hoon and Rebuilding Korea Party leader Cho Kuk, both seen as possible future presidential contenders. Now, the vote is being watched as President Yi's first real political test after months of turmoil sparked by former President Yoon Suk-yeol's failed martial law decree and his eventual impeachment. A snap election held later brought Mr. Yi to power. A strong showing for the ruling Democratic Party could give the South Korean president fresh momentum to push his agenda. For the Conservative People Power Party, this is seen as a chance to regroup after internal rifts and rebuild public trust. Now, lots to unpack here, but for more insights, let's go to Professor Gyul-soo Han from Communications and Media Studies at Monash University. Well, thanks, Prof, for joining us. Let's just start with the public mood. We are just over a year removed from martial law decree. We've got the subsequent impeachment of President Yoon. So, Professor, how has that period of intense chaos changed or perhaps reshuffled the public mood as we head into these local polls?
11: Yeah, it has been really interesting for an expat living in Australia, looking at what's happening in Korean politics for the last 18 months since the martial law declaration, which was very illegal. I think it was so great to see the leadership of the new president, Lee Jae-myung, and he has been really trying to go beyond any ideological interest from any party, but actually trying to help the needs of the people in their everyday life in terms of their housing, the jobs, and the living costs, and so on. So people really feel something really wonderful is happening, and the president is really trying hard. Even any Korean can see the cabinet meeting. I think this is probably the world first, and people can see so many actions really for the sake of people, not for the sake of leaders or bureaucrats, but good things are happening for the sake of the people.
6: So, Professor, I mean, most headlines are calling this, you know, they're saying, is it going to be a report card for President Yi? But from your perspective, I mean, what is the real story happening on the ground that perhaps some media is missing out?
11: I don't think there is really a lot anybody is missing out, because so many things are really transparent. And say, taking one example in terms of the stock market developing extremely well, I think it's just the best performing in the world. So why is that the case? It's mainly because of the new policies and the stable economic policies, and any sort of, investments, it needs to be done in a very transparent way. So the stock buyers from a national and the, you know, international scenes, they can see it is a safe bet to do. And the Korean share market has been doing terribly well. And really, there is nothing really hidden behind. It's just all transparent.
6: Good to know. Your work also offers a useful lens here, because you famously coined this term nouveau riche nationalism from your much earlier book, but your latest work focused on calculated nationalism. So can you just tell us, how do you think voters' mindset have shifted over the years?
11: Yeah, As many people know, Korea has achieved this economic development for the last, four or five decades, something European countries have taken, 500 years. So in that sense, for the last several decades, Korean people have tried their best to get along with what the government tells them to do for the sake of development, for the sake of the wealth of the people. So in that sense, what I call top-down nationalism. So they used to follow what the government tells them to do, but it is more about grassroots nationalism these days. So people would do what they would like to do, and they would like to pursue what is something really good for them, and really trying to check out what the country is doing, what the leaders are doing. So they are really constantly calculating what is good for them, what way should they vote, what should they expect from the government. And so in terms of every movement and their thoughts, they are really thoughtful and they are calculating and they follow their nose, so to say.
6: Yeah. So then this new mindset, newish mindset, how is that going to play out in these local campaigns? I mean, are the candidates going to, you know, gear their campaign towards this grassroots nationalism sort of mindset you're talking about?
11: Yeah, I think it is fair to say in the last many decades, people often did not know what, you know, how the politics play out, how their the everyday economic needs will actually come true. So they often believed what people were saying, what the candidates were saying. But these days, people are pretty smart. I think Koreans are one of the best educated. They know often, you know, what is happening, what's going to be possible, what's going to be achievable when the candidates, you know, promise so many things. Of course, not everyone is really interested in politics, and not everybody is going to go and vote on the June 3 election day. But they are pretty conscious of what is possible. So that really is something the candidates are also aware. So what do people want? And, you know, how those, well, any kinds of promises that the candidates actually give to the people, what's possible and how can they actually convince just for the sake of getting elected and then trying to, you know, go easy way. It is just not going to work. People are now smart enough and they want to see that is part of the reason. For example, some of the extremely conservative voters, with conservative leaders and the members of the parliament and in the local as also local leaders, in some areas a lot of voters have given up their conservative parties, and then a lot of them actually have joined in, not just the voters but also past significant leaders. So as a big group, they joined in the leading party, which is the Democratic Party. So it is a very really dicey situation for the conservative parties, and it's going to be really interesting how things will unfold.
6: Well, we certainly look forward to the election outcome then. Thanks very much for your time and thoughts, Professor Gil Sohan from Communications and Media Studies at Monash University. Chinese President Xi Jinping will reportedly make a visit to North Korea as early as next week in efforts to strengthen bilateral ties. A Yonhap news agency, citing government sources, says that Mr. Xi's possible trip to Pyongyang could take place in late May or early June. And if confirmed, it will be the first visit by the Chinese leader since 2019. The report added that Mr. Xi will likely position Beijing as a mediator between North Korean leader Kim Jong-un and U.S. President Donald Trump. China's foreign ministry did not confirm that the trip at a media briefing today, but reaffirmed ties with its neighbor. It added that exchanges with North Korea are conducive to regional stability. Seoul, sharing a similar sentiment, expressed hope that Beijing could play a constructive role towards managing inter-Korean issues. China remains one of North Korea's most important economic and political allies. Both sides recently bolstered ties, which have cooled during the COVID-19 pandemic. Passenger rail services resumed in March for the first time in more than 6 years, while air links between the capitals were expanded that very same month. Pakistan's Prime Minister Shehbaz Sharif will head to China for a 4-day state visit on Saturday, and he is expected to hold talks with Chinese President Xi Jinping and Premier Li Qiang, likely centered on a Middle East conflict. Beijing called the upcoming visit a model for relations with the two countries, set to mark 75 years of diplomatic relations.
14: 中巴两国是好朋友和全天候战略合作伙伴。75年来，中巴关系历经考验。
6: Pakistan has been continuing with mediation efforts to bring Iran and the U.S. back to the negotiating table. Mr. Sharif will be accompanied by Foreign Minister Ishak Dar, who said that the leaders will discuss the expansion of the China-Pakistan economic corridor. Mr. Sharif has hailed the flagship project under Beijing's Belt and Road Initiative as instrumental to Pakistan's economic transformation. And of course, we've got more coverage on Chinese diplomacy on our website, cna.asia, as well as our mobile app, such as This Analysis, on how back-to-back visits by U.S. and Russian leaders have put China at the center of great power politics. Coming up next on East Asia Tonight, how Japan is trying to rebuild trust in nuclear power more than a decade after the Fukushima disaster.

0: Saturday on Japan Hour. 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Make shichimi. Kendo attire. And turn the most ugly fish into a delicious delicacy. Japan Hour, Saturday on CNA.
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6: For Singapore, the floats since day one have been part of the Chinky Parade.
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0: Japan's largest nuclear plant is now supplying electricity to about 450,000 households. Its operator resumed commercial operations a month ago after more than a decade offline. CNA's senior correspondent Michio Ishida was at Kashiwazaki Kariwa to find out more.
1: Kashiwazaki City and Kariwa Village are located in Japan's Niigata Prefecture. The region was once a hub for crude oil production, but it shifted its focus to nuclear energy as Japan sought to reduce its reliance on imported fossil fuel. Today, it hosts Japan's biggest nuclear plant. Though electricity generated does not power its surroundings, but is transmitted hundreds of kilometers away to the Kanto area, including Tokyo. The Kashiwazaki Kariwa nuclear station run by TEPCO first began operations in 1985. It has a total capacity of more than 8,200 megawatts across seven reactors. But in 2011, a major accident at the Fukushima Daiichi plant, also operated by TEPCO, prompted Japan to shut all reactors across the country.
2: Fukushima Daiichi 原子力発電所の事故を15年前ですかに経験をしてですね、で、非常に私自身もですね、かなり厳しい体験でしたので、さまざまな教訓と反省というのを持っておりますけれども、これをやはり原子力事業を営む者として、その教訓反省を生かさないと。
1: At the time of the disaster, Mr. Inagaki was a manager at Fukushima Daiichi, which is now undergoing decommissioning. Here at Kashiwazaki Kariwa, TEPCO invested nearly 1.2 trillion yen, or about 7.4 billion US dollars, into safety upgrades, such as freshwater reservoir for emergency cooling of nuclear reactors and backup power systems. The plant has 6,700 workers, but getting experienced staff on board was an issue.
2: 6年後期の運転員は、まあ、半数以上が運転プラントを経験したことがない運転している原子力発電所これに行って、体験してもらうとそれからタービンや発電機という部分は火力発電所とほぼ一緒ですので蒸気が通った時の、熱音それから、振動匂い、まあ、こういったものをですね五感で感じ取って何が正常で何が異常であるか。
1: In January, Unit 6 was restarted for the first time since 2012, but the alarm went off when its control rod was removed. TEPCO shut down the reactor. The alarm was triggered again in March when power was turned on due to damage in an electrical circuit.
2: 原子力安全に影響を及ぼすものというのはこれ即座にその起動操作を止めなければいけないですし、まあ、今回出ているものはそこまでのものはなかったというふうに認識しておりますが最初に出ました制御棒駆動機構系の電源装置の警報というのは運転側からこれ以上これが続くようであれば運転技術が非常に不安を感じると一旦起動を中断して徹底的に直さなければいけないという判断をしたものです。
1: Commercial operations were delayed by about 2 months to 16th of April. Mr. Inagaki says no major glitches have been detected since then.
2: 非常に厳しい状況というのはあえて作り出して訓練をすると部下との信頼関係、コミュニケーションですね。これをしっかり取っておかないと万が一事故時になった時にコマンドコントロールがですねうまくいかないというのはもう身にしみて感じました。
1: Japan has 33 nuclear reactors, according to Japan Atomic Industrial Forum. Nearly half have gone back online as of the last fiscal year. One more reactor has been approved for restart, Kashiwazaki Kariwa's Unit 7. After renovation is completed in August 2029, the nuclear plant will be able to double the number of households it can serve, while emphasizing safety. Michio Ishida, CNA, Niigata.
0: Well, it seems like Asian food is no longer just a trend in Russia. It's becoming part of everyday life. From ramen shops to supermarket shelves, demand for Asian products is reshaping both consumer habits and trade patterns, driven not only by pop culture, but also by Russia's economic pivot to the East. Dasha Chernyshova files this report for CNA from Moscow.
3: Just a few years ago, Asian food in Russia was a niche trend. Today, it is part of everyday life. From Korean noodles and Japanese ramen to Thai sauces, Indian spices and Chinese beer, Asian products are now filling Russian shelves, restaurants and shopping baskets in ways few could have imagined before 2022. The shift is visible across Russia's biggest cities, where the number of noodle shops and ramen restaurants has surged by 41% since 2023, according to data from Russian mapping service to GIS.
0: This noodle shop is far from anything typical for Moscow. This self-service style eatery has dozens of types of Asian instant noodles that you can cook at home or right here in the hall by yourself, adding various toppings.
3: And there has been huge appetite for this.
4: Мы открыли за последние два, чуть меньше двух лет, пять ресторанов в Москве и еще шесть ресторанов за Москвой. 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
3: But the trend is fed by both novelty and necessity.
0: After Western sanctions and the departure of many European suppliers, Russia sharply redirected trade towards Asian markets, accelerating changes already driven by younger consumers and pop culture.
3: Sales of Asian products have risen sharply in recent years. Korean brands now dominate much of the instant noodle market, while retailers are expanding their range of Southeast Asian and South Asian products as well. Analysts say the demand reflects how deeply Asian pop culture has become part of young people's daily lives, shaping new eating habits. And it is making the Asian food space in Russia much more competitive.
5: Очень много раменных самообслуживания, лапшичных. 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
3: Restaurateurs say they are now making a major effort to adapt Asian food for Russian consumers, especially outside large cities. But they believe a full return of direct flights to Asian destinations could boost that interest even further.
0: The explosive growth may be slowing, but the broader transformation appears here to stay. In today's Russia, Asian products are no longer a passing craze. They are becoming the new normal. For CNA, I'm Dasha Chernyshova in Moscow.
8: China's robotics industry may be advancing rapidly, but machines can still sometimes struggle, as seen in one dancing robot that was no smooth criminal. Well, this viral video captures a moment a humanoid robot wiped out midway while dancing to Michael Jackson's hit Billie Jean from 1983. Now, the bot was performing at an event hosted by a robot store in Shenzhen, China. And it began with slick footwork, but the performance quickly unraveled when the bot attempted
0: an overambitious moonwalk and, as you can see, tumbled over, reigniting debate over the limits of AI-powered robots. And in case you missed it, a viral video that is warming hearts online, capturing a moment of friendship in the most unexpected of places, right in the middle of a running track. At a university sports meet in China's Inner Mongolia, a student taking part in a 3,000-meter race found herself joined by an unexpected companion, a local stray that the runner regularly feeds. The tiny pooch kept pace with the student for nearly a full lap. And instead of throwing her off, the furry running buddy seemed to give the athlete an extra boost. Not only did she go on to win the race, she also smashed the school record. I guess proof that kindness can really go the distance. And hope you've enjoyed Thursday's edition of East Asia Tonight. Don't forget your headlines anytime at cne.asia. Thanks for watching.

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2: What is causing all this anxiety?
3: What I'm hearing from kids a lot more these days is they are giving themselves the pressure.
0: Journalism you can trust. CMA.

0: few summers ago, I was at the beach with my family. And right when we got there, we took off our shoes and ran to the ocean's edge. And we've all experienced this before. The waves kind of come in, and as they wash out, we feel ourselves sinking because the sand beneath us is getting wet. But at the same time, if we're looking out to the horizon line, it doesn't seem like much changes. It's very discombobulating. Marine biologists call this area that is sometimes above water and sometimes below water the intertidal zone. In many ways, that's where we are right now as a society. We're in an intertidal moment. You feel like everything's in some ways the same. You still wake up, you're still you. But there's a shift and you can't quite put your finger on it. It's really a crossroads moment for humanity.
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2: Well, I think what we're seeing is a new digital Wild West, where no one is in charge.
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2: Do you feel

0: I use the term the intertidal moment to kind of describe where we are in the current kind of arc of human history, which sets this apart from almost any other intertidal that's come before. This is probably the first time that we can actually recognize that we're actually in an intertidal. Instead of it just kind of happening, everyone feeling discombobulated, we all feel something is not working, and at the same time, we're grappling and looking for something else. I'm curious about how we can find and embrace the creative potential of this moment. But first, we have to get a bearing on what moment we're actually in. That's led me here to Columbia University, where I sat down with a group of graduate students training to become the future leaders of tomorrow. So it's 2040, and you're being asked to kind of describe this moment in human history, in the big scope. Talk to each other. Talk to me about how you're going to describe what it is that we're going through right now.
1: Coming out of the pandemic, and there's just a lot of confusion around, well, if we're coming out of this, what are we going into? Mm-hmm. The world that we knew before is just much different. What is, you know, that next step? What's the life that we're moving towards? Nobody really knows. Like, from individuals to business leaders to government leaders, we're all here just really trying to figure it out, and that sense of leadership as this is who I want to follow to get there is probably more unclear now than it maybe has ever been.
2: I think this is an interesting moment of like excitement and opportunity, but it's all founded in and a level of uncertainty that I have not been in before. There were a lot of things that I think we took for granted, a lot of certainties that we had taken for granted that I think have all bubbled up to the top right now in terms of, you know, where's their security? What does it look like for something to function correctly for everyone? What is it that we are taking for granted?
3: Just revenue building can't be the bottom line. That individualistic mindset can't be it anymore. So in 2040, if I looked back and I explained to my kids, hopefully, what this time looked like, I think it was a time of opportunity with responsibility.
4: I feel like also climate-wise, these years are really going to be like deciding about our future, right? So by 2040, hopefully, we'll be looking back and say we made some very wise decisions in that regard, and we won't have to tell like our kids, well, sorry, we like did it wrong.
0: When things are stable, it feels safe. But that's the opposite of what the world feels like right now. From our own lives to our own jobs, to our families, to our country, to the climate, to the politics. It feels unsteady. It feels in flux. When that happens, your brain, your amygdala is going to say, this is not safe. I don't feel like we're in a stable place.
5: You look at any long form of humanity over thousands and thousands or hundreds of thousands of years, if you go way back to the beginning, and it's flat. It's flat in terms of population, it's flat in terms of technology, it's flat in terms of communication, it's flat. And then for the last eye blink, it explodes. You've never had a period on a planet like the last 50 years, really half a century of unprecedented human progress. Education levels increased, infant mortality reduced, life expectancy grew extraordinarily all over the world. Now, there were costs to that globalization. We are now at the beginning of a new globalization in ways that even a year ago, never mind 20, seemed inconceivable. And of course, I'm talking about the AI revolution.
6: We're living through a moment of extraordinary change. Even good change can be hard. The information environment that we're living in, it is completely surrounding us. It's coming at us 24/7. And unfortunately, a lot of times, this information that comes at us is negative. It stokes fear and anxiety. But for young people in particular, there is more and more data that we have that is telling us that many young people are in fact harmed. There are three numbers that really stick out to me. If you have a high school with 1,000 kids in it, about 450 of those children are feeling persistently sad or hopeless. 200 of those children have considered taking their own life, and 100 of those kids have attempted suicide. As much as we're struggling right now, as much as our kids are in a mental health crisis, it does not have to be this way. There is a choice we have between a world where people are increasingly in despair and a world where people are connected to one another, where we look at the future and see possibility.
0: Life has always been full of change, but the growing sense that we are entering uncharted waters is being felt around the world in unprecedented ways right now. We're living in a time between times, when what was is no longer working, and what will be has yet to be born. But what happens in a moment when the usual shifts we experience all the time in one industry or culture become heightened and intertwined? What does it take to navigate through a period when the degree of complexity and confusion in our lives feels like it's turned up to 11? And what kind of stress is this all putting on our brain's ability to make sense of what we're living through?
7: So Ari, we're going to do a neurofunctional assessment. This is called a TheraQ. It's picking up brainwave activity. There we go. Beautiful.
8: This will only take a few minutes. Your assessment is starting now. Close your eyes.
0: Dr. Brown has spent his life following the effects the modern world is having on us. Through traditional psychology, as well as neurofeedback systems that are getting increasingly powerful at monitoring our brain's response to the pressures of this moment we find ourselves in. One of the things that I'm curious about is how you see this current moment. And by that, I mean this current moment for humanity writ large.
7: Broadly, I think we're in a time that has moved more and more towards kind of the atomization of individuals. There are stressors that are putting demands on our bodies and on our brains that are in turn affecting the way we live our lives and the way we live together. One way of thinking about this is that our bodies and our brains have a blueprint that was laid down for what was useful to survive 100,000 years ago. And back then, what you were trying to do was not be eaten by a bear or a saber-toothed tiger, depending on how far back you go. So everything in our evolution was shaping us towards developing an effective fight or flight system, dealing with physical threat, immediate threat. And that's not very well suited to our life now. Instead, we have stressors and demands that are longer term, they're chronic, and our bodies aren't really designed for that. Our brains aren't really designed for that.
0: So what happens when you take someone who's wired for fight or flight, you know, hundreds of thousands of years of evolution, but you stick them in a cubicle, or you stick them, you know, on a factory floor doing the same thing over and over again, or you put them in a classroom for 8 hours a day sitting at a desk?
7: I think we perceive a lot of threat right now in our world, and it's not often the kind of threat that we're designed to deal with. We're designed to deal with concrete, time-limited threat. What we have is diffuse, something bad's gonna happen, I don't know what kind of threat, and it's not time-limited, it's ongoing.
0: A lot of us feel that right now, this kind of low-grade sense of fear and uncertainty about where we're headed, and it can leave us feeling powerless over what comes next. But what do we do when some of these threats are not imagined, but rather painfully real? One of those is a threat to the natural world around us. The systems that sustain all life on this planet are warning us that things are not okay. And yet, if you're like me, it's so easy to feel helpless in the face of a challenge this big. That's led me here, to the northeast coast of Canada, where Valerie Courtois leads a growing group of people who refuse to ignore this threat, right here, in one of the most ecologically important places on Earth.
9: Tell me about this land. Where are you right now?
10: We're in Desinan, which is the Innu word for our land, or the place of the Innu, specifically known as Labrador today. We're at the foot of the Mealy Mountains. Interestingly, the Mealy Mountains is a joint park between the Innu Nation and Parks Canada. It's the largest intact forest left on this planet. It is home to over 5 billion birds. It's got a quarter of the world's wetlands, a fifth of the world's freshwater. It actually absorbs twice as much carbon as tropical forests per hectare. And so in terms of climate regulation, this is the most important terrestrial landscape on the planet.
0: There's a movement afoot, several movements afoot around the planet, especially here for First Nations and obviously in Indigenous groups to actually have a much stronger part in protecting and preserving these lands. Why
9: is that so important?
10: Well, you know, 80% of the world's remaining biodiversity is on lands that are loved by indigenous peoples. And that's not an accident. It's because we know that we're responsible for those landscapes. And unfortunately, Western society has lost its way. And so we're finding that more people are looking to indigenous peoples and looking to us for new ways of thinking about that relationship.
9: How do you feel about the biodiversity loss that these lands are going through right now?
10: I feel grief. I feel a loss of responsibility, and I feel guilt that we've gotten to this place. But I also know that not all is lost. You know, the world is resilient. The land is resilient. We are resilient.
0: Valerie has spent years lobbying the Canadian government to invest in protecting these ecologically rich environments. And her work led to the creation of a group known as the Guardians, a First Nations-led initiative across the country, tasked with defending the long-term health of the land. Together,

0: to overcut, want to overkill, want to kill every fish in the water, every caribou that walks under our earth. But the Inuit, they don't think like that. There's not clear cut in a whole area just for profit or to sell to somebody else. They just think, okay, I just need this for this long, or I need this to feed my family and my mother-in-law, so I'll take this many salmon out of the river, and then I'm done.
1: I think we need to kind of go back to that relationship and make a conscious effort to do it. I think if more people were connected to the land, we'd be a much better world. Mm. Our languages come from the land. Our practices, our laws, everything comes from the earth. We can learn those things again.
2: I don't know about you, but I want to be here for a little while. Yeah. And I want my children to be here for a little while. And I want my grandson to be here for a little while. We have a role to play, and we should be helping decide and taking care of this place.
3: As Eid al-Adha approaches, millions in Pakistan are feeling the strain of rising prices. Fuel costs are climbing, consequently making food more expensive. And disruptions in the Strait of Hormuz are adding fresh pressure to an economy already under stress. On the next Asia First, the growing cost of living challenge facing Pakistan.
4: 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We have five games. Here's Buzzword, where you form as many words as you can using the given letters. All words have to include the center letter. Make it extra fun by inviting a friend to a challenge. Over at Guessword, you have six chances to uncover the hidden word, using the color feedback to see if you place the letters correctly. In Mini Crossword and Mini Sudoku, challenge yourself by completing them in the shortest time possible. 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We also have an all-time favorite, word search. 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
7: It's an unforgettable experience to spend time with people who simply refuse to give up. Building on ancient wisdom, to look beyond our modern moment to a future worth fighting for. These are the stories we need right now. It's so easy to see what's wrong, and even easier to lose hope altogether. But the creativity comes in finding new ways to do something about it. I'm in Rotterdam to meet Boyan Slat, who's doing this very thing, inventing a technology designed to give our oceans a second chance. Tell me how you got started.
8: I was 16 years old. I went scuba diving in Greece, and I was hoping to see all these beautiful things. Then I looked around me, and I just saw a garbage dump. I just saw more plastic bags than fish. And I was so, you know, dismayed and shocked by that I asked myself a simple question: why can't we just clean this up? The Great Pacific Garbage Patch is the largest accumulation of trash in the world's oceans. It's an area halfway between Hawaii and California. It spans twice the size of Texas, and it contains about 250 million pounds of trash. Plastic is one of the largest threats our oceans face today. There's now 700 species known to be directly impacted by plastic pollution. A few hundred of those are actually threatened with extinction. The most uncertain factor, but perhaps even the most impactful

0: factor is the health impact to us humans. Plastic breaks down into smaller pieces. They transport toxic chemicals into the food chain, and that's a food chain that includes more than 3 billion people that rely on fish as their key source of protein.
1: Boyan and his team are working towards a goal to clean up 90% of floating plastic pollution. And here's the most powerful part. It took several attempts before they created something that even had a chance to achieve that. It was touch and go. People said the system he was inventing would never work, but then it did.
0: So the system itself is a long U-shaped floating barrier that we drag forth very slowly just to make sure that the fish can escape in time. It acts like a funnel. Plastic goes towards the center where we have what we call the retention zone, which is a collection bag. Every few days, when it's full, we take the bag onto a ship, we empty it, we sort the waste, and then ultimately we bring it back to land for recycling.
2: Actually, the oldest object we've ever collected. And you can see how it's been degraded, so yeah. These flakes are coming off. Yeah, the thing is, because of UV light, because of the sun, the plastic becomes more brittle. So then layer by layer, like an onion, it kind of peels.
3: So this eventually can end up in the fish that we eat.
2: Yeah, and this can turn into millions of pieces of microplastics.
3: Yeah.
2: Here what you see is the recycling process in steps. So actually half of what we get out of the Great Pacific Garbage Patch is fishing nets. Mm-hmm. So really looks just like this.
3: Yeah.
2: I would say probably the most harmful type, because this, of course, ensnares a lot of wildlife. So what we then do is we wash it and we shred it. You get to this kind of pulp.
3: Yep.
2: And then ultimately, we injection mold it, we compound it, so we add some additives to make sure that the material is safe and high quality. And then it becomes this. So these are what you call pellets. And these are the building blocks for any new object. So yeah, you can just mold this into something new. And the idea is that we are producing durable, sustainable products out of this, and with that, help fund the cleanup. Actually, as a proof of concept, we made these sort of high-end designer sunglasses.
3: Wow.
2: So this is 100% made from the plastic we took out of the Great Pacific Garbage Patch. They look good on you.
3: These are great. So if the garbage patch is cleaned up in 10 to 15 years, what's to prevent another one 20 years from now forming?
2: Realistically, the amount of plastic that's being produced is not going down. In fact, the projections are that by 2060, the amount of plastic produced will increase threefold. So really what we need to do is we need to decouple the plastic usage from the plastic flows into the ocean.
0: We have interceptors now in 11 rivers, some of the most polluting rivers in the world. And we believe we can stop most of the world's plastic emissions from leaking into the ocean.
3: What do you think when people say what you're doing is impossible?
0: I think when somebody says something is impossible, I think the sheer absoluteness of that statement should make you suspicious of it. If you look at history, everything that we now take for granted used to be impossible at some point in time. So, yeah, if you're an entrepreneur, if you're trying to make something, if you're trying to create something, yes, I think it's very important to listen and to listen to people's advice. But if there's one bit of advice that you should really ignore, it's people who say that something can't be done.
1: The challenges facing Boyan and us all are daunting. Intertidal times are full of danger, but it's also where all the creative juice is. And for those of us who want to push the envelope on who we are and what's possible on this planet looking forward, this is our moment. We went from being in small clans and tribes to now actually starting to urbanize. We also have things like the Gutenberg Press. So we went from an era where knowledge could only be held by a few people to now being able to mass create knowledge in a way that would actually bring it out to people. Now, from that, you got the Reformation and all sorts of upheaval around Europe and around the world. Another one is kind of moving from this idea that the Earth is the center of everything to moving towards heliocentric models of how the world works. Moving from us being the center of the universe to as just being one kind of node in a multi-noded galaxy and universe was highly disruptive. The Industrial Revolution, moving from this idea that the power that we had in the world was just what we could do with our own hands and backs, it changed where we lived, what we ate, how we traveled. It changed how we fought wars. And it also fundamentally changed the way we told stories about who we are and where we're going. When we go through these moments of flux and creativity, all sorts of new things starts to arise. That's the potential before us right now. These threats and challenges hold opportunities to remake the world. As the old ways break down and fall apart around us, what does it look like to reimagine what comes next? In Albany, Evan Baer and his team at Ecovative are working to answer that question using mushrooms.
4: So we're gonna head right over here.
3: All right, so I understand this is kind of just a beautiful piece of mycelium, basically, in a sense, like foam-like substance. Yeah. What is this?
4: This is a leather-like material. We call it a forager hide, and it's made from this foam. We just squish it and tan it and color it, and you get something that behaves, looks, and feels a lot like leather.
3: And so how long will this last?
4: So this particular leather-like hide will last for a year or two in this application as tanned. You can make it last longer by putting other tannery chemistries in, like we use for conventional leather. So this is where we actually started with something called mushroom packaging. These are just little corner blocks that would go on a box you might get in the mail, and you know they've got little breakaways on them. And then when it gets to you, unlike styrofoam, big difference is you can just start to break this up. If you have a compost at home, you can put it in your compost, or you could put it in your yard waste bin. And within 30 days, this will turn into a nutrient, not a pollutant, in whatever your local ecosystem is.
3: What are the biggest problems that you're trying to tackle here?
4: The problems that we focus on at Ecovative are around plastic pollution. So this idea that we just create this incredible miracle material that can't degrade, and it's like clogging up the lungs and everything of our Earth's ecosystem. And the other is around animal agriculture. So the mass production of animals for food or materials. I grew up farming in central Vermont. It's fine to raise animals. Doing it industrially is not ecologically responsible or ethically responsible. To fit in here,
1: those units over there. Evan sees times of disorder and chaos like these as full of opportunity for transformation. Rather than simply seeing problems, he sees openings, full of potential to invent entirely new ways of doing things that most of us take for granted.
4: Welcome to the magic store. So what you see in here are the aspects of a conventional vertical mushroom farm. You've got your shelving system here, you've got your environmental controls, and now we've modified it to use the soil we use to grow our special forms of mycelium. And rather than getting a bunch of mushrooms growing out of that bed, you're actually getting a slab of mycelium tissue. That's
3: so
4: really the power.
3: There's no wasted space.
4: There's no wasted space.
3: It's pure mycelium all the way across, like in a slab.
4: Oh, one of these rooms could produce 20,000 pounds of mycelium. So a harvest machine will pull up, and it comes out like a conveyor. It comes across and squishes it in basically like a pork belly, or a mush belly, we call it. And then those come off, and those go to the bacon facility.
3: Wow. So now, this came out in a block, and then you started slicing it?
4: It rides along just like a piece of pork belly would be. So run it through the slicer, you get your slices of bacon, you add salt and sugar, and some natural flavorings, and then at the very end, we put the coconut oil on, which is the fat, because mushrooms don't have any fat in it.
3: Yeah.
4: And this is a minimally processed, sliced and smoked, basically.
3: Compare and contrast the inputs that would go into, 5 pounds of this versus 5 pounds of bacon from a pig.
4: So to produce 1 million pounds of our product takes about an acre of land in one of our vertical farms, and it occurs over about 10 days. To produce the same amount of bacon using a pig, you'd need about 1 million acres of land. And you would also need to feed that pig high-quality food, so like grains versus wood chips, and then you have to grow them for a period of 6 to 9 months. And so in each of those dimensions, land use, the input material, and the time frame, we're massively, like by an order of magnitude, improving the equation.
3: Tastes like bacon. But tell me, where does this go? Because so far, we've heard about packaging, right? And obviously there's food, and you've mentioned leather. Where do you take this?
4: My dream is we grow everything. I think we can grow almost everything around us, from the buildings to the medicines we need to the food we eat. And we'll do that through structural materials, nutritional materials, and even things that might be alive when you use them.
3: Such as?
4: Well, you could imagine a building that senses the environmental conditions within it and maybe even releases beneficial compounds to like clean the air. You can imagine buildings that in an earthquake develop cracks, and in those cracks there are like embedded little water balls that break open, and the fungus is not dead but is dehydrated, which it can do, and it'll start growing and seal up all those cracks. Mushrooms are uniquely situated to save the world.
1: What Eben and his team are doing here is inspiring, and it gives me a renewed sense of possibility for the kind of futures we can choose to create in this moment.
5: Every answer starts with a question and a trail we follow. We uncover what's hidden so you get clarity.

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1: Here in New York, an architect named Bjarke Ingels is working with a similar perspective to reimagine the cities in which we live.
2: I think maybe the best way to explain what's so special about architecture and the power of design is that the Danish word for design is formgivning, which literally means form giving. When you design something, you're giving form to that which has not yet been given form. In other words, you're giving form to the future. So when you're designing a place or a building, you are giving form to a little part of the world that you would like to find yourself living in the future.
1: How do you think about the moment of time that we're in right now? It's kind of chaos and flux, and a lot of people will want to look backwards, or others will want to stick their head in the sand to keep what they have. How do you think about this moment?
2: We're living in a time where a lot of technologies are bringing possibilities to the table that we have never been even close to before. And I sense that this innovation that has been maybe locked in virtual in the last few decades has finally arrived in physical space. And maybe give you one example. The building we designed in Copenhagen called Copenhill. It's the cleanest waste to energy power plant in the world. The steam that comes out of the chimney is actually cleaner than the air of Copenhagen. Suddenly the power plant no longer had to be some ugly, dirty, polluting eyesore. It could actually be a welcoming, inclusive environment. We could make the facade into the tallest man-made climbing wall in the world, and we could turn the roof into an alpine ski slope. Mm-hmm. So it's an idea we call hedonistic sustainability, that the sustainable building or the sustainable city is not only better for the environment, it's also much more enjoyable for the people that get to inhabit it.
1: A lot of times when people hear the term sustainability or even regenerative, they think something's gonna be taken away from me. It's not gonna be as fun. I'm not gonna be as happy. I'm gonna lose all these things. That's not the way you think about it.
2: 23 years ago, we opened the Copenhagen Harbor Bath, a simple floating structure that extends the life of the city into the water around it. On opening day, it became so clear that the clean port is not only nice for the fish, it's actually amazing for the people that live in that city. And this idea that the sustainable city is not only better for the environment, it's much more enjoyable for the people that live in it. Like half of the Copenhageners commute by bicycle, not because it's environmentally friendly, but because it's the most enjoyable and effortless way to move around the city quickly. So in that sense, just keep reminding ourselves that there is a better and more enjoyable way of doing it. And I think the benefits of a sort of environmentally friendly city is that it is greener and cleaner and more enjoyable.
1: The cities of the future. Where are we going? Where do we need to go? What does it look like?
2: If you would return to Manhattan in 10 or 20 or maybe 50 years, you might see streets that entirely become almost like linear parks woven together in both directions of Manhattan. People can walk and play where you used to have traffic and parked cars. You might have different kinds of personal mobility also taking over whole areas. Our cities will really become greener and more enjoyable, which will make them more walkable and more bikeable. So I think a lot of the dichotomy between the city and the countryside, you're gonna get much more interesting blends. The city isn't the way it is because it has to be. The city is the way it is because that's how far we've gotten. And if we would like to ask more of our city, or if we would like a city to accommodate another kind of life than what it used to, we actually not only have the possibility, we actually have a responsibility to make sure that our city fits with the way we want to live.
1: In 1945, my mother was born in Oakland, California. And very early on, she realized that where she could kind of bring her gifts to bear in the world was through creativity. And so she ended up becoming a professional artist. Growing up, my mom would often bring paintings that she was working on kind of back into circulation. So most people think of an artist as someone who paints something, they're done, they put it up on the wall. My mom had paintings hanging in her garage or around the house that she had painted in the 1960s and 70s. And every once in a while, I'd see one of those on the easel, and she would kind of add to it. And I'd say, well, I thought that painting was complete. She said, a work of art is never necessarily complete. It's up to the artist. And so what I learned is, even when you're crafting something, that you can always come back to it. You can always make changes because you've learned new information. You can take from the past. You can augment it. It really means that things are fungible and changeable as long as you're trying to make them better. Sometimes the way to make things better is to look at who needs help. Where is there a need? And how can we improve on the way things are currently being done? We have powerful new tools and technology available to us right now. And rather than just using them to entertain or sell us more stuff, we can meet actual human needs, altering and improving the experience of being alive.
3: My name is Veena Somareddy, and I'm the co-founder and CEO of Neuro Rehab VR. We create virtual reality therapy applications for physical therapy, occupational therapy, for patients who might have gone through a stroke or a spinal cord injury or Parkinson's or MS, and we help them get back their limb function as best as we can. Physical therapy hasn't really changed since the 60s. It's very manual. It's very tedious for the patient as well as the physical therapist. And sometimes you need one or two therapists working on one patient. So it's just not possible in the modern world when there is shortage of work, you know, clinicians and also access to care.
1: What's the big opportunity for humanity in terms of these new kind of digital reality realms that are being built and that we're kind of, many ways, kind of living into?
3: For me, I think on the healthcare side would be access to care. Access to care for anybody not, you know, in any socioeconomic status that they're in, which has been a huge problem in healthcare. Being able to, like, send our systems to somebody who doesn't have access to therapy so they can do it on their own, in their own time, and get back that function that they might have lost and come back into society.
1: Veena didn't just see what was broken in the field of physical therapy. She saw what was needed, what could be, and created something new. While we were at the clinic, she let me experience the work for myself.
3: So you'll have a green ball coming at you, and you have to dodge it. You can move to your left, or you can move to your right.
1: Now I see a picnic table.
3: There you go. You'll see the ball coming at you. There you go. Do you feel like Neo from Matrix?
1: Yes.
3: There you go.
1: I mean, obviously this is helping with balance, but what other things is this helping with?
3: It's weight shifting is a huge thing with stroke patients.
1: Okay.
3: Because usually when they're affected, you know, when they have a stroke, they're paralyzed on one side.
1: Okay.
3: And they're very afraid about putting their weight on that affected side.
1: Is it that you can't do it, or it's like the fear of doing it and what might happen?
3: It is mostly the fear, especially with chronic patients. They're used to what they cannot do. They know this is what I cannot do, and these are my limitations, and they're stuck with it.
1: Yeah.
3: But once you put them in an immersive environment where they don't see the bias of their diagnosis, that, you know, you don't see your body right now. All you're concentrated on is on lodging that cannonball, right? So that takes them out of that fear of not being able to do something.
1: Now, what should I do with the chicken? Should I eat it?
3: You can eat it. Yep, exactly.
1: Okay.
3: I was working with a stroke patient, and her goal for therapy was being able to go grocery shopping with her grandkids again. And so we were like, let's create that so you can practice everything that you'll have to do in real life right here in VR, so it feels like you've done this before and you're not afraid. So what you're doing right here is pattern matching, being able to pattern match from the item that's on the shopping list to the item that's on the shelf, which is something a lot of people can forget or lose that after a stroke incident. So right here, we're able to simulate everything from the touch, the feel, the visual aspects, and the ambience too, so that they can get used to all of that before they actually go into a grocery store.
1: Obviously, the VR that where you're mostly working on right now are people who have suffered either from a stroke or neurodegenerative diseases.
3: Right.
1: But I would imagine it also can start working for other traumas.
3: So this is something that works on, you know, also PTSD for veterans. Exposure therapy has been shown to desensitize them for the fear that they might have experienced, the trauma that they might have experienced. Just the sounds of being in a battlefield can help them decrease their anxiety. A fear of spiders or fear of heights, you can work on all of this in the virtual world, and you know that you're not going to get hurt. and then maybe go back to the real world and be able to experience that without the amount of fear that you might have had.
1: The overlap between digital and lived realities is growing every day. And as new AI tools continue to expand what's possible, Vina believes this work is only the beginning.
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4: Plot of land which the region of Johor currently owns.
5: What is causing all this anxiety?
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0: Journalism you can trust. CMA.
7: When markets are volatile, when is buying the dip a smart move? Why Singapore investors can get weaker returns even when Wall Street is up? Plus, cooking gas made from sewage. Can it really cut energy bills? Money Mind, Wednesday on CNA.
0: 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Journey across Asia through stories of change, resilience and rediscovery this June on CNA. As countries across Asia race towards cleaner energy, communities are rethinking how they power their everyday lives. From solar fields to offshore wind farms, witness the transition towards a more sustainable future. Empower to the people. Hikikomori, a growing phenomenon of social withdrawal, is now affecting youths in Singapore.
8: They always hide under the bed, doesn't want to go to school.
0: Follow four individuals over 6 months as families search for answers and possible solutions in shutdown. And as Singapore transformed over the past two centuries, so too did its rivers and waterways.
9: Before Raffles came to Singapore, it was once a wet rice paddy field.
0: Rediscover the water channels that once shaped the island in Lost Rivers this June on CNA.

0: AI has been around since the early 20th century as a concept.
1: 1, 2, 3.
2: Hello, Kismet.
3: Big Bab. Oh, I love you, Bob.
0: In the 90s, we got computers that could process vector graphics for video games and that type of thing. And that enabled a revolution to happen in neural computation. So we could start to stack up layers of neurons, and that's what's called deep learning. And that's what's really advanced the field so much. We could create a world where AI is just driving us towards more consumption and more recommendations of products, or we can create a world where AI is allowing us to express different things, to understand ourselves in different ways. Whichever of those outcomes is more likely to happen has a lot to do with who's making the AI and why they're making it.
4: The conversation around artificial intelligence is thrilling and complex. And at the current speed of innovation, it's hard to keep up with how fast these tools are developing and to what end they will be used. Greg Cross and his team at Soul Machines have been working on these technologies for years.
5: What is surprising you most about the field or the state of AI today?
6: We are living in a moment of time where sort of AI has crossed the threshold from something that the techies and the geeks talked about all the time to it's now on the lips of, you know, just about every human being on this planet. And the speed at which things are moving now is just, you know, astonishing. You know, stuff that I used to think about, well, that's 3 to 5 years away, that's like now 12 months away now.
4: So what are you and your team working on right now?
6: So Soul Machines is, you know, sits at this intersection of technology and entertainment. We create avatars, you know, so CGI characters, and we bring them to life using some very, very specific different fields of artificial intelligence. So our digital characters are alive, they're digitally alive.
5: A lot of people feel we are very much at a crossroads moment for humanity, for our species on this planet. But you're generally very kind of optimistic, but what's driving most of that hope right now?
6: One of the really, really cool things about artificial intelligence is you're creating a learning system, you know? The way in which we simulate human behavior, the subtlety which we can simulate human behavior. I mean, this is about making, you know, and it sounds like a corny phrase, but making AI your friend.
5: So right now there's a lot of kind of fear and concern about what AI could do to us, do to humans. How do you see this?
6: Well, I mean, at the end of the day, I think the debate is really, really, you know, the most positive thing that can happen at the moment in terms of, you know, people talking about what it means for the businesses that they work in, the industries that they compete in, the communities they live in, the type of regulatory environment they would like to see. But the debate is absolutely critical.
0: You have to look at the holistic picture of everything that's happening right now. AI is not happening in a vacuum. It's a really profound technological shift. But it's also happening alongside mass extinction, climate change, the greatest economic inequality that we've had. We're becoming aware that our actions have global effects.
7: When we start talking about artificial intelligence, that's the first thing in our history that has the potential to either change us as human beings into a future form or extinguish us. There's never been such a thing.
0: This is part of a profound shift in how we see the role of the human. And that's a little scary, but also potentially very hopeful. Because I think a lot of the reason we're having these perceptions is because of problems. It's because of things that human centricity created, short-sightedness. If we think about AI in the long term, it really does matter what we do now because it will affect future generations, just like it does with everything else that we do. We cannot be narcissistic as a species.
5: So what should we be optimizing for? As leaders, you want to kind of galvanize and bring people together, you have to have a vision. Mm-hmm. You want to co-create that vision, but you need to, you know, there's a telos, there's an ultimate aim, there's a goal if we want to move forward. And I will put on the table that we've lost that. So take me there.
8: I think we are at an inflection point. Like,
1: across society. We have this access to amazing technology. We have people that are thinking differently about what is their purpose, what is the world going to be, you know, in 2040. So that gives us a chance to make change and make decisions that can be beneficial to all. However, we can very much have all these conversations and not make any decisions, so nothing actually does change. So my fear is that while we have this opportunity, that we don't take advantage of it, and then we're continuing to live through the same things years from now.
2: Are we providing basic human rights, basic human needs? And then beyond that, like, how do we incentivize that innovation, which pushes GDP, that solves cancer, that brings AI into the new age and allows us to, you know, just sit and make music all day instead of having to worry about, you know, building another slide deck.
8: I would like to challenge you on GDP. Okay. Because I feel like GDP is what we're all chasing now. The question is, like, up until what point? Some people or some corporations are super successful. They drive innovation, they drive the GDP, but actually the rights you're chasing after, or the equality or equity, isn't achieved because of that. And I feel like GDP doesn't account for all of those things we care about. And I feel like that's not always money related.
9: Sounds like, to answer your question, we need a social contract. That's like the thing I'm tying together from everyone's answers, is there's a need for accountability from people that we're going to call leaders. It sounds like we need to hold each other accountable in some contractual way that emphasizes the need for rights and no harm to others.
10: When I look around and I see people working on projects and ideas, they're not all just thinking, how do I get as much as I can? Like, what's my little pot of gold? I see the folks who are building and making better tomorrows for themselves, for their kids, my kids, future generations. I mean, I see things that are being worked on right now that are going to have downrange impact for the better for hundreds of years.
11: We're in a world of turmoil. The human nature in turmoil is to kind of cocoon and to become more conservative. If you're insular, then you don't learn. We can do better. We can imagine a better future and work on it together.
12: My son was born right around the time we finished the Cobham Hill power plant. So he doesn't know that there was a time when you didn't ski on the power plant. For him, that's just like a natural part of the landscape of Copenhagen. So if that's the normal for him and his generation of Danish kids, imagine when they have to start coming up with what-if scenarios for their future. They're going to come up with some pretty wild stuff.
13: Innovation occurs at the intersection of things. The greatest opportunities are in chaos. In times of, like, change, there's the maximum opportunity to change everything.
14: The future is all about integrating different interdisciplinary areas into one. So anybody who's younger, go beyond just the computer science. Look at the arts, look at what's happening in marine biology and then neuroscience, and you'll be able to bring all of those ideas into one and create something that nobody might have thought about.
15: Progress is not inevitable, and it really requires conscious effort. Sometimes people ask me, you know, why you? Why did you decide to work with us? And I think it's a strange question. A much more interesting question to me is, you know, why isn't everyone doing this? If there is something that's bothering you, I think it would be strange to just wait for somebody else to solve it.
10: Hundreds of years from now, they're going to look back on our moment that we're in right now as potentially the most pivotal in human history. The decisions that we make around our technologies and how we're going to live on this planet will actually dictate who and what we are to become. We have to ask ourselves, in this moment of complexity, what is it that we want to see happen? Where do we want to go?

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1: We unpack the key drivers behind the developments so you can stay ahead.

0: Nestled among the mountains in the Malaysian state of Pahang lies the idyllic district of Bertong. This sleepy town with a population of 110,000 is home to a royal delicacy, the famous Musang King Durian, also known as Mao Shan Wang.
1: 其实呢，这个猫山王呢，在没有成名之前，它的名字是叫坤玉，是来自这个达纳梅拉吉兰丹州达纳梅拉小岛，布劳拉亚。80年代、90年代那时候不红的时候呢，很多人都是叫它叫坤玉王的，因为流连很多人喜欢教皇下去的，有这么杜拜King啊，有这个黑狮王啊，有苏丹王啊，他们都想教皇，所以就演变成今天这猫山王。
0: Frankie Tong runs an orchard in Karak Town. This is where Musang King was first cultivated as a cash crop. Because of his role in promoting this variety of durian, Frankie has earned the nickname King of the Durian Kings.
1: 注册猫山王的是姓黄的，叫王忠明老先生，他已经离世了。榴莲季节掉的时候，他拿两粒。这个猫山王以前叫坤玉。 我们饲料就是两粒坤玉之后呢，我就觉得这个是我行行命名几十年的好品种。去考察了3年，都是产量每年都是那么好，它品质稳定，它的产量高，加上它的色香味齐全，我们要发扬的一种好的品种。
0: 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But growing it is hard work.
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0: 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The experience shows.
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0: This is Singapore Tonight.
1: Good evening, I'm Jill Newbronner. Tonight's top stories: putting people first in Singapore's push to lift birth rates. Policymakers are studying more financial support for couples and ways to ease the stress of raising children as the country's fertility rate hits a historic low. Singapore's approach to helping workers adapt to AI could become a model for other countries, including in areas like airspace management. Acting Transport Minister Jeffrey Siow says training and better tech will be key as growth depends on a more efficient workforce. Industry watchdogs are pushing for fairer treatment of nightlife freelancers, with calls for clearer contracts, timely payment and better baseline standards for DJs, live performers and photographers. A new branch on Ah Meng's family tree. The beloved orangutan icon's great-grandson is the newest addition to the zoo and the country's first orangutan born by artificial insemination. And a bigger stage for the National Day Parade. Celebrations return to the National Stadium for the first time in a decade, with double the crowd capacity and a first-ever indoor drone show.

0: A search is underway in the Philippines for Senator Ronald De La Rosa, wanted for crimes against humanity, linked to former President Rodrigo Duterte's deadly war on drugs. In your Asia business update, Singtel shares in the red after full-year results were released today. This is despite a net profit rise of nearly 40% compared to last year. As Singapore struggles with a record low fertility rate, policymakers are studying more financial support for couples and measures to reduce the stress of raising children. Now, it believes that these are the two main barriers to having children.
1: Time scarcity is probably the toughest issue of all to address, because we have to deal with the tension between two good things. On the one hand, Singaporeans work hard and strive for excellence, and this has helped us progress as a society and a country. But the pursuit of achievement can sometimes come at the expense of rest, of well-being, and having enough time and space to pursue life goals beyond work, including marriage and parenthood.
0: Ms. Indrani shared at an annual conference on population, findings and recommendations will be presented to the government in a white paper that's expected to examine barriers to marriage and parenthood, as well as the effectiveness of policy interventions in Asia, Europe and other countries.
2: The white paper would cover not just social determinants, but also biological determinants, which we think are important, you know, in terms of egg freezing, IVF support, ART support. There's still a lot of room to be done there. Work flexibility arrangement, improving gender equalities, and so on.
0: And it seems paternity leave alone may not be enough to encourage couples to have more children. And that's one of the findings from a survey that was shared at the population conference. The joint study by the National University of Singapore and Hong Kong University found that fathers who took paternity leave were no more likely to have a second or third child than those who didn't. Now, the study was done before Singapore introduced a four-week paternity leave for fathers last year. Now, in the study involving more than 2,800 children, researchers found that 2 weeks of paternity leave were just not enough to entice couples to have another baby. It is in contrast to findings in Nordic countries where paternity leave did boost fertility rates. Also, in comparison with Nordic and European countries, the study found that fathers' participation in childcare and domestic duties in Singapore significantly lower. Fathers with jobs such as machine operators, assemblers and cleaners were also less likely to take paternity leave. In Singapore, around 2 in 4 fathers used up 2 weeks of paternity leave. 1 in 4 did not take paternity leave at all.
2: We have a take-up rate of about 50%. If we can push that higher to 100% and have a better, more equal gender equality in the household and at work, with this longer duration of paternity leave, we hope that we see a positive impact on also couples' fertility intention and behavior as well.
0: The study also found that children from families with higher socioeconomic status were not more likely to adopt AI tools or use them for academic purposes than those from lower income families. The findings challenges common assumptions about who benefits from and who is left behind by the digital divide. Now, let's get more about that study. We're joined by Professor Jean Young, Professor of the Department of Pediatrics at NUS Yong Lu Lin School of Medicine, as well as she is a Director of Social Sciences at the A-STAR Institute for Human Development and Potential. Now, we also have with us to share more about his experience incorporating AI into his parenting journey, Si Hao Jun. He is a father of two and founder of On the Ground, an agency that builds custom AI apps for businesses. Starting with you, Prof. Young, now your team is looking at children's AI use. Talk to me about some of the findings of how children are interacting with AI, perhaps more earlier than parents realize? And what are the biggest developmental risks that you're seeing?
3: Yes, our latest finding from the SG Leeds, Singapore Longitudinal Early Development Study, shows that Singaporean children are using AI at starting at quite an early age. We ask children at the age of 8 to 13 last year in 2025 whether they've ever used AI and whether they have used AI in the last months or so, and what kind of purposes they're using the AI for. And we found that among the 8-year-old, about half of them are already using AI on a regular basis. And by the age of 13, we found that only about 4 or 5% of these children have never used any AI. And so this is quite a pervasive kind of usage that we found too, in the sense that children of different social classes are all using AI. There's really no difference there. We've also found that boys and girls are also using AI. In fact, we found that girls tend to be using AI a little bit more than boys. So some of these findings are a bit surprising to us. That tells us that AI access and usage are quite pervasive in Singapore and started quite early.
0: Absolutely.
3: So I think both the parents and children all need a lot of education and guidance in how to safeguard children's use of AI.
0: Probably a good point to bring in Hao Jun, who is a parent and whose children are growing up in an environment where AI is very much a part of their lives. Hao Jun, how old are your kids? And tell us how they are using AI at home and what kind of perhaps boundaries you have in place when it comes to that usage.
4: Well, I've got two boys. So my P4 boy is 10 this year. He uses both ChatGPT and Claude for studying Chinese. When the characters that he don't recognize, he can take a picture, and then from there he can actually understand the word, and then work from there. Mathematics, he's also using it a lot for mathematical word problems that are a bit harder to look at. My K2 boy, who is 6 years old this year, actually used ChatGPT a lot last year to generate all these images of the dinosaurs that you're seeing. After generating them, he printed them out and colored them and then cut it out. So it's not really just the digital side, but he also incorporated into the real life. Generally, I would say they don't use AI as much as I would like them to, because I think there's a lot of potential there to their academic work or their real life. And in general, I think they actually watch a lot more AI-generated videos than I would like. They don't use it as much, but they watch those videos a lot. And so whenever they watch that, I actually end up talking to them a lot about the underlying profit motive of those who generate those videos on YouTube. So we have a lot of conversations in that regard, rather than just them using it for schoolwork or just in general for leisure. Yeah.
0: Yeah. So, Prof, you heard there about some of the guardrails that Hao Jun is putting up there. He uses the kid uses it for homework and things like that. So. Are we at risk, though, at raising, perhaps a generation that thinks less critically and is perhaps less curious?
3: I think that, to be honest, none of us know very much about AI. So we all have a lot to learn. And I think it's very important to teach children about critical thinking and also prioritizing safety and privacy issues there. I think in both school and community and family level, we can learn more and maybe hold some hands-on training and workshops for parents and children to learn about AI, some of the risks and benefits that they can get from it. I think we also found that children are using, especially older children, are using it a lot for learning purposes, for translation, mess problems, as well as for their personal interests, like gaming, chatting with the AI, and even shopping and buying things online and so on. So exposure is definitely quite high, and I think both parents and children need more education and guidance from people who knows what is happening online and where what to watch out for and so on. Yeah.
0: Well, we have to leave it there, I'm afraid. My many thanks to Professor Jin Yong from NUS Yong Lulin School of Medicine and A*STAR Institute for Human Development and Potential, and Sihao Jun, father and founder of On the Ground. Thank you both. Singapore's approach to helping workers adapt to AI in areas like airspace management could become a model for other countries. Acting Transport Minister Jeffrey Siao said this at a panel on the future of work, adding that training and improving tech will be key. He says future growth will depend on building a more efficient workforce.
5: It's no longer about the biggest infrastructure. You, in fact, have to make sure that the infrastructure you build is a one that's deeply integrated with digital technology and artificial intelligence. And that is our plan going forward. And it's also largely because Singapore, we are running our land. We cannot compete based on size alone.
0: When asked about how Singapore is rethinking jobs in the age of AI, Mr. Siao said the focus has never been on pursuing technology for its own sake. Instead, it's about creating better opportunities for workers. He acknowledged that some jobs will be displaced during transitions, but the priority is to help workers move into new roles and creating enough opportunities.
5: There are fewer safe paths, but there are more exciting paths. Mm. And so what matters is your attitude. Whether or not you embrace the challenge and you take on these less tried and true paths, or whether you fear that, there's no prescription, there's no set path going forward. And so the attitude, I think, really matters.
0: Industry watchdogs in the nightlife industry are calling for fair payment and clearer terms for freelancers. And this covers DJs, live performers and photographers. Written contracts are still not consistently practiced, and some freelance artists even say that payments may take more than 30 days or not at all. Nashra Rohim reports.
6: For over a decade, Vanessa Pang has been singing her heart out with a live band. Most of her gigs are agreed upon verbally, but one incident left her and her band over 15,000 Singapore dollars out of pocket when a business closed down and defaulted on payments.
7: We did take it to small claims and all, but we were told that there was a ginormous list of debtors that comes way before us. Even if our amounts total up to about a good 15-20k, but it doesn't matter because there are bigger sums that are being owed to other people. And who are we? We didn't have a contract. We have nothing to safeguard us. It was a big lesson.
6: That's why the industry's associations have come up with a contract template to protect freelancers. It covers clear payment terms, transparent job

0: there to educate businesses. But at the same time, we are actually interested in also empowering our freelancers to do the right thing, to protect themselves, to protect their interests. What other things that we will do is that there's already an ongoing workshops that we actually run for both businesses as well as freelancers on how do they adopt fair contracting principles.
1: It's hoped that by doing so, it will balance both creativity and the corporate bottom line to protect those who bring the night to life.
2: So much more to come. Students in institutes of higher learning to get compulsory AI classes as schools gear up grants for an AI-driven future.

0: The first thing in the morning as Asia wakes up to a new day. Get up to speed with major events shaping lives in the region and other parts of the world.
1: Putting things in perspective with eye-opening reports and expert analysis as a new era of global politics breeds power struggles and shifting alliances.
0: We get to the heart of the matter and take stock of the issues you're invested in with on-the-ground reports and wall-to-wall coverage. Viewing it all from a regional lens because we put Asia first.
2: Saturday on Japan Hour. Cycle around Ibaraki and discover how the locals farm lotus. Make sashimi. Kendo attire. And turn the most ugly fish into a delicious delicacy. Japan Hour, Saturday on CNA.
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0: This news now, and Singtel shares dipped around 6% after its full-year results were released today. The group's net profit rose nearly 40% to hit $5.61 billion. That's up from last year's $4.02 billion. The increase was largely driven by a one-off gain from the sale of part of its stake in Bharti Airtel. Profits from daily operations grew 12% to almost $2.8 billion compared to last year. Singtel is trying to pivot towards more growth areas.
21: We are going to commercialize a pilot that we did about 2 years ago on our GPU as a service business. This is in REAI. And you will see this year we will be announcing very large contracts, and we'll be able to bring in, I think we have total contract value of about 600 million worth of contracts on the AI space. And this will further consolidate and strengthen our position.

0: Addressing Singtel's special discounted shares, the group CEO said 20% of holders chose to monetize them. While it caused some market volatility, sales of its shares have come down, averaging about 2.8 million shares per day last week. Singtel also says some risks from recent outages could have been better managed. It says it will ensure resiliency while pushing ahead with modernization to support technologies like AI and robotics. So Singtel shares closed at $4.70, down 6.37% from yesterday. Shares in two major Chinese shipping container makers plunged after U.S. authorities accused them of price fixing during the COVID-19 pandemic. The case marks one of Washington's highest profile antitrust actions targeting China's shipping supply chain sector. A Hong Kong-listed Singamas Container Holdings fell more than 20% before regaining some of that ground to end 13.6% down. China International Marine Containers, or CIMC, dropped as much as 10% before closing about 4% in the red. According to the DOJ, the companies controlled about 95% of the global shipping container market and allegedly doubled container prices during the pandemic-era supply chain crisis. One person charged is Teo Seong-seng, the CEO and chairman of Singamas. Separately, he also chairs the Singapore Business Federation. CNA understands that SBF is aware of the allegations and that it remains committed to upholding its integrity and responsibilities. The accused firms deny receiving formal legal notices and say operations remain normal. Singamas also says an employee detained in France is not an executive as described by U.S. prosecutors. The company saw profits soar during the pandemic, but earnings have since weakened amid overproduction and softer demand in the global shipping market. Singapore's defence minister says the loss of international norms arising from disruptions linked to the Strait of Hormuz is more serious than the impact on trade flows. In this part of the world, to keep the Strait of Malacca open and secure, he says Singapore must develop partnerships with stakeholders that have an interest in doing so.
1: We must make sure that we build our own partnerships in order for us to foster an environment whereby the airways, the seaways in this part of the world serve not just Singapore, but the region and beyond. And we must do it in such a way whereby there are shared interests for people to want to work together to do this. Because any disruption to the trade routes in this part of the world, be it in the air or in the sea, will have a global implications as big, if not even bigger, than what is happening now in the Middle East.
0: Mr. Chan was responding to a question during a fireside chat at the Singapore Business Awards organised by the Business Times and DHL. He adds that the government will continue to work with firms and workers to think up innovative solutions in the face of disruption.
1: I hope that we will continue to have that constructive and positive relationship with the business community because it's not something that we take for granted. It is something that we have to keep working on it in order to distinguish ourselves from the other competitors around the world.
0: All students enrolling at Singapore's Institutes of Higher Learning from next year will take compulsory classes on AI skills. Education Minister Desmond Lee says this will build on skills they learned in secondary schools and junior colleges. IHL students and adult learners will also be offered AI modules specific to their domain by next year. This is all part of a push to prepare graduates for the workforce with a broad foundation in AI. Noah Kong with more.
2: From one of his very first seminars, first-year undergraduate Dylan Pon was pushed to better use AI. Not just as a shortcut, but to think from different perspectives and question everything.
3: In preparing for our research papers or our proposals, we actually use it to brainstorm, as a thinking partner, to test new ideas. For one of my courses here at NUS on statistics, our professor and the teaching team actually created a custom AI bot for us to test our understanding of concepts. So it was quite helpful in preparing for my exams.
2: He's a prime example of what Singapore's institutes of higher learning are moving towards. All newly enrolled students from 2027 will be taught to use AI to give them a common set of foundational skills and get them ready for work. The skills are standardized across all autonomous universities and across polytechnics and ITE. Those include knowing what the tech can do, how to use it responsibly and ethically. The skills will be refined based on what the industries need, and the help extends to those in the workforce too.
4: Continuous upskilling and lifelong learning is not a once-off effort. It is a career-long commitment and one that our IHLs must support. And that is why from academic year 2027, all our IHL students, including adult CET learners, will be given opportunities to develop AI competencies within their own domain or discipline as part of their full qualification programs.
2: Currently, first-year ITE students learn prompt engineering, and more polytechnics are offering programs to train students in the tech. Local universities are teaching students to use AI to solve problems, to innovate, and as a collaborative partner. While AI is increasingly embedded in curricula, one local university says the tech must stay human-centric.
5: You don't want to have a cognitive offload. That means you lose the very thing that makes you human, in fact. And I think that part is we are very mindful of.
2: He adds that trust is also key. To trust the AI tool, trust the human quality, and trust that the two aspects can work together.
0: Singapore firms adopting AI can now access a one-stop guide to get started. A new online playbook brings together existing initiatives into a three-step process. It helps businesses assess their readiness, identify relevant support schemes, and map out practical next steps. The playbook was developed using insights from more than 1,000 enterprises, including food catering company Grain. The firm built 4 AI agents to support its operations. It uses the new tech to track customer orders, manage inventory, and even plan menus. It is now focusing on training employees to build their own AI tools tailored to their work.
6: The models are getting smarter, but they're not going to know your business off the shelf. So we need to be able to identify how do we translate certain workflows or certain opportunities into agentic possibilities, and then we invest in those. Because not everything is meant to be AI work, but a lot of things that we don't actually think AI can do, they actually can do.
0: The initiative was announced at the ATX Enterprise event. New partnerships are also launched to help firms strengthen their AI and cybersecurity capabilities. A new award will also be introduced to recognize businesses that have successfully adopted AI. Senior Minister of State for Digital Development and Information, Tan Kiat Hau, says such efforts are aimed at helping firms make a smooth AI transition.
7: The landscape of available support can be hard to navigate. Knowing what to do with AI is one challenge. Knowing where to start and what support to tap is another. And that gap has costs in time, in missed opportunity, and in transformation effort that stall before they scale. We want the benefits of this AI transition, this transformation, to be broadly shared, not just among those who are already well-resourced, but to every enterprise and every worker.
0: Still to come, Senior Minister Lee Hsien Loong tours a humanoid robot incubator in Shanghai as it eyes at Singapore for expansion. Thus, we're asking how Singapore firms can use AI to work smarter without putting workers or data at risk.
8: In Singapore and across the region, every story starts on the ground.
9: So we're expecting a high-stakes world that's seeing the global economic world.
8: From policy to business, we help you understand the changes and their impact.

0: East Asia, a region steeped in history, now helping to write the future of our world. From the corridors of power to the region's most remote corners, we'll break down the news driving some of the world's largest economies and explain why it matters.
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1: Welcome back. Singapore firms adopting AI can now turn to new online playbook, which pulls support schemes into a three-step guide. It comes as SME adoption has tripled and the Digital Enterprise Blueprint expands to support 12,000 more firms. But how can businesses balance productivity gains with worker interests, data safeguards and competitiveness? Now, we've got Mr. Tan Kiat Hau, Senior Minister of State for Digital Development and Information, as well as Mr. Chen Zeling, Group Head of Corporate and SME Banking at DBS Bank. First to you, Mr. Tan. Welcome to both you gentlemen, by the way. Okay, so we've seen that AI adoption has tripled among SMEs. So we're looking at 4.2% in 2023, 14.5% in 2024. Okay, so that's up. But do we have any updated figures, 25, 26 perhaps?
2: Well, still being surveyed. Uh-huh. But I think most importantly is a direction trend. And it's actually encouraging because companies are stepping forward. They want to use AI. They want to increase productivity. And there's a sense that they want to try something. And I think that's the reason why we have partners like the Digital Enterprise Blueprint partners like DBS and many others. Because companies are at different stages of your digital maturity. And the enterprise and the playbook we are putting in place is that regardless of where you are, are you still starting out? You're the, among the percentage of people who have not yet tried and want to try, or you already started the first step and you want to take the next step. There's practical guides for you, resources available for you, and most importantly, partners supporting you on their journey.
1: Well, it sounds like people are still in the dipping the toe in kind of phase, still testing.
2: No, not true. Some people, entire bodies in already.
1: Okay.
2: I think it's really, it's not just the numbers that we see, but the sophistication and how deliberate they are applying technology on organizations. It's not just downloading a chatbot and using for customer service, but some of them are really doing a transformation of their whole business model using technology.
1: All right, so Mr. Chen, bring you in here because you heard what Mr. Tan said, and DBS has been part of the DEB program for 2 years now. So
3: that's right.
1: When you are looking at this whole area, what are some of the most common use cases that business are turning to AI to solve, and how is the structured support tailored for each of the business needs?
3: Well, we did our business survey early this year. We found that 2/3 of businesses are really using AI in some form.
1: Okay.
3: So this is very encouraging and is a good starting point. But what we are seeing for SME businesses is people are thinking about moving beyond that experimentation and awareness phase into adoption and true integration. They are moving beyond broad users of AI, and they are finding cases where they're looking at specific applications and use cases targeted towards specific processes and systems. So when we embark on this enhancement of our Spark Gen AI program for businesses in partnership with IMDA and Enterprise Singapore, we found that many of them are indeed on board on this journey. So with that, we have two features in this program that SME businesses have really enjoyed. The first, we have a platform leveraging on IMDA's own platform of solution providers that are established. And secondly, for DBS, we have appointed a program manager that's dedicated to each SME business that comes along on this journey so that we can take on a customized approach for them and to support them individually on this AI adoption journey.
1: So, sounds very interesting. But I guess the Dr. Tan, Mr. Tan, the question is that they're asking is that we're seeing companies that are using AI as perhaps an opportunity to lower costs as well and to reduce headcount. So how do we strike this balance between ensuring that both the business and the workers' interests are sort of equally represented?
2: Well, I think Jules mentioned as encouragement for me to get my PhD, maybe upskill myself. But I would say it's a very important question. And I don't think it is mutually exclusive. Adopting technology doesn't mean that you, as a company, need less people. In fact, actually, the converse may be true. I have very good stories I hear from SMEs who adopted technology. For example, one company that I heard this morning as I was speaking with them is a travel agency. So in the past, the sales agents, where they get calls from members of public, want to holiday to Japan or to Greece, and you have spent a lot of time answering very basic questions, but without going into actually selling the product and package. So now the chatbot they have to embedded in their company deals with 80% of queries and triages the calls to the sales agent to seal the deal. So the agents are busier now, but productively closing more deals. That's one example. Another example, another industry, F&B, grain. So we love grain, a very healthy food. So in the past, the culinary director had spent a few hours every morning looking through the WhatsApp from different staff to deal with logistics, inventory control, and operations. Entire morning gone. So now what they do, agents, and within an hour, they do all these things. So it doesn't mean that adopting technology means you lead less people. In fact, you free up time to do more valuable work.
1: Okay.
2: Yeah, so I think we should think about it in a mindset, and actually many SMEs do.
1: And that's being confirmed on your end, right? As a bank, are you seeing increasing SMEs that are asking you to finance the AI adoption? What kind of investments are they asking for?
3: It really depends on the problem.
1: Yeah.
3: I think, for example, some SMEs are asking, and they're starting the AI journey by thinking, what are the tools that are available and how much do they cost? I would actually encourage SME businesses to think about this problem from another perspective. Mm. The question to ask is, what are the central problems facing the business? So we see issues around customer journeys that can be improved, or very often there are certain internal processes. They are very tedious, but they still need to be done because they're routine. Yeah. So we tend to see SMEs and other businesses really gravitating towards these issues so that they can look at achieving real tangible business value. And very often by starting with the problem statement and finding an AI solution around that, they will create value. And that makes it much easier for the business to bring their workforce and employees and people along for the journey.
1: All right, understood. Gentlemen, we've run out of time, but thank you so much for coming here tonight and sharing your thoughts. I've been speaking there with Mr. Tan Kiat Hau, Senior Minister of State for Digital Development and Information, as well as Chen Zeling, Group Head of Corporate and SME Banking at DBS Bank. Our senior minister, Lee Hsien Loong, visited a humanoid robot incubator firm during the Shanghai leg of his five-day working visit to China. The company is exploring overseas offices, including in Singapore, as it looks to expand cross-border incubation and bring more products to the market. Now, the Shanghai Municipal Humanoid Robot Innovation Incubator also helps startups move from research to funding, testing and commercialization. Assembly was shown prototypes such as this device, designed to the blind or visually impaired, navigate streets using verbal cues. The device is due to go to the market very soon.
4: One of the prototypes that Senior Minister Lee saw was this, a wristband that tracks finger movement. The data can be used to train robotic hands. So in the future, ordinary people like you and I could help robots learn how to grip, pinch and handle objects more naturally. In other words, making robots more dexterous may not just be done in the labs, but by crowdsourcing our movements in daily life, solving one of the key bottlenecks of embodied AI, the lack of data.
5: 我觉得让机器人真正的融入到我们的社会，融入到我们的家庭，是非常复杂和困难的一件事情。 比如说我们教会一个机器人去拿一瓶水给我，对吧？我可以这样拿，我也可以这样拿，我还可以这样拿。所以这都是一个非常复杂的工作，但这个工作都是需要我们人去提供给机器人，让它去学习，去training它，让它很好的去学会一种动作和学会一个流程。
1: Singapore is monitoring a rise in COVID-19 infections, with cases climbing nearly 60% to an estimated 12,700 last week, compared with the week before. The Communicable Diseases Agency says the increase could be due to several factors, including waning population immunity. It says the current vaccine continues to be effective for protection against the main virus variant. The agency says that, like other endemic respiratory diseases, periodic waves are expected throughout the year. There is no sign that current variants are more transmissible and could cause more severe symptoms. Looking at news from the region, a manhunt is underway in the Philippines for Senator Ronald De La Rosa, whose whereabouts are unknown after fleeing the Senate last week. He's wanted by the International Criminal Court for crimes against humanity linked to former President Rodrigo Duterte's deadly war on drugs. Marijo Ramos reports for CNA from Metro Manila.
6: After more than a week of dramatic legal and political confrontation involving the Philippine Senate, the Department of Justice ordered the Philippine National Police and the National Bureau of Investigation to enforce the International Criminal Court arrest warrant against Senator Ronald Bato de la Rosa. The DOJ directive came just a day after the Supreme Court denied Senator de la Rosa's request to block his arrest after the ICC recently unsealed an arrest warrant in relation to his crime against humanity charges. The DOJ has also confirmed an Interpol red notice request, or a request to law enforcement worldwide, to locate and provisionally arrest Senator De La Rosa. If we remember, former Philippine President Rodrigo Duterte was arrested last year by the Philippine National Police and Interpol upon his arrival in Manila from Hong Kong. Earlier today, the Marcos administration has also signaled support for the implementation of the warrant. Palace Press Officer Claire Castro said that appropriate action in accordance with the law can be expected from the government and that its officials will do everything to deliver justice to all. The Philippine National Police, meanwhile, says it will comply with lawful directives while respecting due process and constitutional rights. Senator De La Rosa remains one of former President Rodrigo Duterte's closest allies and was the chief architect of the Duterte administration's bloody war on drugs, which is now under ICC investigation for alleged crimes against humanity. But De La Rosa's camp is determined to exhaust all legal remedies available, including filing a motion for reconsideration on the recent Supreme Court decision. He continues to reject the ICC's jurisdiction on his case and denies responsibility for unlawful killings linked to Duterte's anti-drug campaign. Lawyers for drug war victims said the government's earlier enforcement of the ICC warrant against former President Duterte showed that Philippine authorities still recognize ICC proceedings for alleged crimes committed while the country was under the Rome Statute. They said the same legal principle should now apply to Senator De La Rosa, saying the enforcement of the ICC warrant would be consistent with both Philippine law and the country's international obligations. But with all these developments, a practical challenge for Philippine authorities is locating Senator De La Rosa, who had left the Senate compound last week and had since been in hiding. Marijo Ramos reporting for CNA from Metro Manila.
1: Still to come, groundbreaking success at the Singapore Zoo. Joining the family at Mandai is the first orangutan born through artificial insemination. Plus, this year's NDP will look a little different indoors. With the Red Lions missing from the lineup, we have more after the break.

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1: Plot of land which the region of Johor currently owns.
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0: 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And turn the most ugly fish into a delicious delicacy. 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

0: The Islamic Religious Council of Singapore, or MUIS, says the arrival of livestock from Korban services at four mosques may be delayed. And that's as the export permit for one local Korban operator, the Meat Brothers, still pending approval under Australian guidelines. Other appointed services will proceed as planned for Hari Raya Haji, which falls on the 27th of May this year. Animals like sheep or lambs are used in the Islamic ritual during Hari Raya Haji. About 400 livestock across the mosque in Choa Chu Kang, Sembawang, Lim Chu Kang and Chinatown may be affected. MUIS says it's working closely with the operator to support those affected. A new addition to the Singapore Zoo family, and it's the great-grandson of its late poster girl, Aming. Ayan is the first orangutan in Singapore to be born via artificial insemination and delivered by cesarean section. Natalie Ong with more on this remarkable little ape.
1: He may be small, but this newborn male Sumatran orangutan is already a big blessing for his species. At about 60 days old and the size of a papaya, baby Ayan spends his days sleeping, drinking milk, and staying close to mom. While it's a picture of bliss now, his birth was far from a smooth-sailing one. Ayan was conceived via artificial insemination last July, a procedure with a success rate of under 10% for apes. He's the first offspring between third-time mom Chomel and first-time father Charlie, both handpicked with conservation in mind.
2: Since 2018, Charlie has been on our radar. It is very important for Charlie's genetics to be preserved because he is already 48 years old. So he's nearing the end of his reproductive runway. So it is very important for us to preserve his genetics now before he passed on. Otherwise, we will just lose the entire genetic profile of Charlie altogether. Chomel has got a very great motherly instinct. She raised, this is her third baby, on her own. And then besides that, she also helped other orangutan mothers raise their baby.
1: But complications arose months into the pregnancy. Chomel was discovered to have placenta previa, a condition where the placenta blocks the birth canal. This made natural delivery too dangerous.
3: It was imperative that we needed to act before Chomel went through natural birth. To do this, we pulled together her previous gestation periods and also reflected on the normal gestation period of an orangutan and decided to intervene at day 233. If we had operated too soon, the baby would be born preterm and this would greatly diminish the survival rates of Ayan.
1: On 18 March, 233 days after Ayan was conceived, he was born via C-section at Mandai's new veterinary hospital. Even then, the first minutes were fraught with tension as the team fought to stabilize him.
2: He wasn't breathing so well on his own, and then we supported him with oxygen just to make sure that he's actually breathing well. And naturally, we will monitor his heart rate during that period to make sure that he's not in any signs of distress.
1: And now, as Ayan continues to grow, the hope is that the knowledge gained from his birth could benefit the endangered species.
3: Given that there are no reports of orangutans surviving through placenta previa, we believe that the information that we share through our experiences managing Chomel this time around would help other institutions manage other similar situations in the future. This will result in live births of more babies that can then contribute to the gene pool of orangutans under human care.
1: Ayan's birth, a breakthrough for his species.
0: A little miracle indeed. Now, many zoos are trying to conserve the orangutan population, especially as numbers rapidly decline. Now, let's look at their efforts. There are three known species of orangutans, Bornean, Sumatran and Tapanuli, all critically endangered, with the Tapanuli species being the most vulnerable, with only 800 left in the wild. Now, these big apes can be found only in the rainforests of Borneo and Sumatra Islands, but deforestation and illegal logging have greatly reduced their habitats. According to the World Wildlife Fund, more than half of orangutans are found outside protected areas. When they venture into human-dominant areas, many are killed or illegally kept as pets. And that's where groups like the Southeast Asian Zoos and Aquariums Association, or CSA, come in. It reviews the genetics of all orangutans in Southeast Asian zoos annually to see which are crucial for preservation. The goal? To ensure the genetic diversity of all species. Zoos also exchange animals under programs by CISA. Singapore-born orangutans have previously been sent to countries like New Zealand, Australia and India, all to ensure a higher chance of survival for the endangered species. Now, the National Day Parade will return to the National Stadium for the first time in a decade. Singapore's 61st birthday celebration will feature NDP's first ever indoor drone light show and a made-for-mobile micro-drama series spotlighting a Singaporean story. Charlotte Lin with more.
4: A rallying call for Singaporeans to keep moving forward together. That's the spirit behind this year's theme, Majulah Singapura, Go Beyond. And organisers are pulling out all the stops to bring that message to life. More Singaporeans will be able to experience it live too. The National Stadium can seat about 42,000 spectators, a jump from the Padang's 27,000.
5: At an indoor enclosed space, you're going to have an all-weather condition that we can have a more conducive environment for spectators. And this year, because of the enclosed space, we are able to capitalize on the entire vertical volume for a more breathtaking, immersive set design.
6: The NDP Heartland Concerts are back.
4: Also making its debut this year is a 6-episode micro-drama series. It follows a shy woman's journey as she navigates life's challenges and slowly finds her voice. The hope is to shine a light on courage and the power of community.
7: It's been suggested that young Singaporeans could be, you know, quite apathetic or disengaged. And so we wanted to sort of dig into that a little bit and explore that emotion. And at the same time, having this young protagonist for us, it is a bit like a coming-of-age story.
4: Playing the lead role in the micro-drama is local singer and actress Iman Fandi, who will also perform one of 3 original songs for this year's NDP.
8: Some days I look up and I feel so small.
4: She says both projects tap into emotions many Singaporeans can relate to.
9: The parallels would definitely be the vulnerability that you'll be able to see and feel from the song and the microdrama, but also that triumphant and relief feeling that you'll hear in the song and also you'll see in the microdrama.
4: The parade will feature the largest civilian participation in over a decade. For the first time, the presidential gun salute will be held at the Kallang Basin, bringing the celebrations closer to the public. Still, some familiar crowd favourites will not feature at this year's NDP. The Red Lions, aerial display and mobile column will not make an appearance due to safety and operational considerations linked to the indoor venue. From 25th July to 9th of August, members of the public can enjoy live performances, light displays and interactive activities across the Kallang precinct.
0: And that is Singapore Tonight. Have a great evening.

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1: My grandpa was the first one who came to Hong Kong.
2: I'm from Nepal and I live in Lisbon for many years now.
3: I feel that Thai people see me as a part of London. Sawadee
4: Tengo es que puedo coger lo bueno de la cultura china y quedármelo, y lo bueno de la cultura española y quedármelo.
5: I can't do anything because I stay in India 10 years.
6: I'm BT.
7: I'm proud of being Filipina and at the same time, I'm proud of what I achieved here in Barcelona.
8: 지금은 인도에서 거의 가족처럼 함께하고 있습니다. 남이 많은가?
2: Things can coexist together and that's the beauty of Hong Kong as well.
1: When I lead to the Chiang Mai, I feel like, oh God, I home.
9: The New Locals, Season 2, on demand at cna.asia.

The Honorable Chief Justice and members of the judiciary, my cabinet colleagues, distinguished guests, ladies and gentlemen, I'm very happy to join all of you at this SG Law 200 Youth Forum and to see many young Singaporeans gathered here. This year marks the 200th anniversary of Singapore's legal system. We are planning a series of events to mark this milestone, and this SG Law 200 Youth Forum is the first of the major events for this 200th anniversary. And I'm very happy that MinLaw and IPS have set aside this space for young people to reflect on what the rule of law means for our society and also for our future. When I speak with young people, the conversations usually turn to issues like mental health, inequality, and climate change. Rarely do they begin with the rule of law. But think about the things we sometimes take for granted. For example, how we can walk home at night safely without a second thought. How we might sign contracts confidently knowing that they would be honored. Or trust that we would be treated fairly whoever we are or whatever our background. You probably didn't think about the rule of law in that moment, but it was there, and it is always there. And the moment it isn't, everything else begins to unravel. So what does the rule of law actually mean? If you ask different people, you might get different answers. Some will say it's about clear laws that apply to everyone. Others will point to due process, presumption of innocence, and the right to a fair hearing. Still others will say it's about balance, protecting individual freedoms while safeguarding the wider community. And all of these are valid. But beneath them lies a deeper point. As a French philosopher once put it, justice without force is powerless, force without justice is tyranny. And this is not abstract philosophy. It plays out in real life. Law enforcement has to work within a framework of laws. Otherwise, you risk abuse. But constrain that power within a framework too tightly, and criminals will exploit the gaps, and the guilty walk free, and the ordinary people pay the price. So the real challenge is navigating the space in between, where principle meets practice and difficult trade-offs have to be made. And there is no universal formula for success. Every country has to find its own balance, shaped by its history, its composition, its vulnerabilities, and its values. A formula that works in one country may be unsuitable to another. The rule of law is also not just about order or efficiency. It is about legitimacy as well. People must believe that the system is fair, that it treats them with dignity, and that justice is not only done, but seen to be done. Without that belief, even the strongest laws will not hold. So what is Singapore's approach to the rule of law? We are a small, multiracial and multi-religious society with people of different backgrounds and beliefs living in close proximity. Our history has taught us, sometimes painfully, how fragile harmony can be. And that is why for us, stability is not a preference. It is an existential necessity. Without stability, there can be no security, no progress, and ultimately no Singapore. This reality shapes how we approach the rule of law. We put a strong emphasis on safeguarding the wider public interest. We ensure that the government has the ability to act decisively and swiftly when circumstances demand it. But these powers are not unchecked. They are exercised within a system of strong institutions, an independent judiciary, a professional and impartial civil service, and regular and free and fair elections. As I said earlier, the key is balance. A system strong enough to govern effectively and constrained enough to prevent abuse. This balance works only because of trust. Singaporeans trust that the government they elect will exercise its powers responsibly. And the government, in turn, is accountable to the people for how these powers are used.
And that trust did not emerge overnight. It has been built up carefully over generations, and it must continue to be earned and renewed. In the end, the test of any system is whether it delivers good outcomes for its people. The rule of law cannot just be an abstract principle. It must be something people experience in their daily lives, in the safety they enjoy, the fairness they expect, and the confidence they have in institutions. And let me illustrate this with three examples. First, corruption. In some countries, corruption is tolerated as part of the cost of doing business. But in Singapore, we have taken a strict zero-tolerance approach. Our laws are enforced firmly, investigations are carried out independently, and the standards apply to everyone, regardless of position or status. This is not just about maintaining a good business environment, because more fundamentally, it reflects a basic principle of fairness, that opportunities in Singapore are based on merit, not on connections or privilege. Second, drug trafficking. Imagine the police finds drugs or heroin in someone's luggage at Changi Airport. In many other legal systems, the prosecution must prove, beyond reasonable doubt, that the accused knew he was carrying drugs. But proving what someone knew is often extremely difficult. A person can always claim, "I didn't pack my own bag," or "I had no idea this was heroin, I thought it was something else." So that makes enforcement extremely difficult, and drug traffickers know how to exploit this. So Singapore takes a different approach. If drugs are found in your possession, the law in Singapore presumes you knew they were there. The burden shifts to you to prove otherwise. And this reflects a practical reality. You are best placed to account for what is in your possession. At the same time, there are important safeguards. Every case goes through a full investigation and trial before an independent judge. The accused has the right to legal representation, and in capital cases, the state appoints a lawyer for the defense at no cost. Every death penalty verdict is automatically reviewed by the Court of Appeal, even if the accused does not appeal. So the system is firm, but it is also fair, and it protects society while upholding due process. Third, speech and the online space. In some countries, even offensive speech is protected in the name of free expression. You can insult someone's race or religion, you can publish falsehoods online, and the belief is that bad speech can be countered with more speech, not legal restriction. With freedom of expression, with all sorts of things, true or false, good and bad, somehow enlightenment will emerge. Singapore takes a somewhat different view, because words do not exist in a vacuum. Speech that demeans race or religion can divide society. It can polarize, it can normalize hatred. And history shows that it can lead to violence. And in a diverse society like ours, we cannot treat such risks lightly. So we have laws against speech that incites racial or religious hatred, and laws to counter the spread of online falsehoods. Some have criticized this approach as overly restrictive. But today, even societies that once took a more permissive approach are tightening their laws because they are confronting the same challenges and realities. And what once seemed overly cautious is increasingly seen as necessary. I've given three illustrations, and they are just examples that show the rule of law in practice and how it shapes the kind of society we live in. What has this approach delivered for Singapore? On the whole, I would say it has delivered good outcomes. Singapore today is one of the safest and least corrupt countries in the world. Public trust in our institutions remain high. People have confidence that the rules are applied fairly, contracts are upheld, and disputes are resolved impartially. None of this depends on any single law and institution alone. It depends on the entire system working together. Laws, institutions, norms, and values to keep society stable, fair, and cohesive. And that is what gives the rule of law in Singapore its strength. And none of this happened by chance. It is the result of deliberate choices made with a clear understanding of our context, circumstances, and constraints. But no system is complete or perfect.
It is always a work in progress. And the balance we have struck today in Singapore is not fixed. What works today may not be appropriate for tomorrow. The world keeps moving and our laws and institutions must continue to evolve and keep pace. For example, one major frontier is technology. AI is advancing faster than legal systems around the world can adapt and keep up. We are already seeing the consequences today: more sophisticated scams, deep fakes that destroy reputations overnight, misinformation that spreads faster than truth. These are not hypothetical risks, they are already here. And even harder questions lie ahead. When an AI system causes harm, a wrong medical diagnosis, a fatal incident involving a self-driving car, who should be held accountable? The developer who built it, the one who wrote the algorithms, the company that deployed the machine, or the person who used it? Our legal frameworks were not designed for a world where machines can make consequential decisions, so we will have to rethink some of our most fundamental assumptions about responsibility, liability, and accountability. Again, this will not be easy. Move too slowly and the law falls behind, while people potentially get hurt. Move too quickly and we risk stifling innovation. Once again, we must strike the right balance between safety and progress, between control and creativity. And even as we harness technology, we must be clear that the law ultimately rests on human judgment. Machines can assist, analyze, and recommend, but questions of responsibility, fairness, and justice cannot be delegated entirely to algorithms. These are human questions which humans must decide, and that must always remain so. Another challenge is access to justice. We can build the best legal systems in the world, but if it is out of reach for ordinary citizens, then it means very little in practice. A system only works if everyday Singaporeans can use it to find justice and enforce their rights. And here, Singapore has taken important steps forward. The Public Defender's Office, established in 2022, was a significant milestone, ensuring better access to justice for accused persons who cannot afford legal representation. But access to justice is not just about lawyers or courts. It is also about legal awareness. People must know their rights and understand how to exercise them. Otherwise, the protection of law only exists on paper. It is also about ensuring that the legal system caters to the needs of everyone. And here we know that gaps still remain, especially for vulnerable groups who may not know how to navigate the legal system. This is why the Ministry of Law has set up a task force to promote a more inclusive justice system, drawing on public agencies, legal professionals, and community partners to identify and close these gaps. Even as we adapt, some fundamentals must remain. The first is pragmatism. Laws must ultimately deliver real outcomes for ordinary people. A legal theory that reads beautifully in a textbook or a system that works well in a larger or more homogeneous society may not work well for Singapore. We should learn from others, and we do, but we cannot import solutions wholesale. Our laws and institutions must be shaped by our own realities and circumstances. At the same time, pragmatism alone is not enough. The rule of law is not a machine that you build once and then you leave it to run on its own, automatic. It is a living social compact. It depends on people continuing to believe in it and to uphold it. Once people lose faith in the system, the whole foundation starts to weaken. And that is why public trust matters so much. Our key institutions, the police, the Attorney General Chambers, the judiciary, must uphold the highest standards and act with integrity and in the public interest. The moment people think that power is being used for private gain, trust begins to erode. And once trust is lost, it is very hard to rebuild. So in Singapore, honesty, integrity, and respect for the rule of law are non-negotiable. We set high standards and they apply to everyone. Any breach, however isolated, however senior or junior the person involved,
will be dealt with firmly. And that is how we keep our system clean, fair, and worthy of the trust Singaporeans place in it. So far, I have focused on Singapore, but the rule of law does not stop at our borders. What happens beyond Singapore matters too. The same tensions I described earlier play out on the international stage, on a much larger scale and with far higher stakes.

0: with little or no consequence. And when strength replaces right, the system begins to fray. And it's always the smaller and more vulnerable nations that feel the impact first. That is why Singapore speaks up and makes our voice count. We do so in our bilateral engagements and international forums, whether it's ASEAN meetings, G20, or the United Nations. We support international institutions and mechanisms for peaceful dispute resolution. And when fundamental principles are tested, we state our positions clearly and consistently. For example, as a trading nation, Singapore depends on open and secure sea lanes. International law, including the law of the sea, ensures that vital waterways remain open to all and are not subject to arbitrary control. If these principles are weakened, it will not just affect distant regions, it will affect Singapore directly. So this is not just a matter of idealism, it is a matter of national interest. And for a small country like Singapore, a strong and functional system of international rules is vital. It provides a measure of stability and predictability in an uncertain world. On our own, we may not be able to influence how the world evolves. But together with other like-minded partners, and many other like-minded partners, we can help to shape the environment around us and strengthen the rules and norms that protect all countries, big and small. And that's what Singapore strives to do. And we will continue to do our part to support and uphold these frameworks and to contribute to a more stable and orderly global system. To conclude, the strong rule of law we enjoy today did not emerge by chance. It was built carefully and painstakingly over generations. In a more turbulent and volatile world, this is one of Singapore's most precious and valuable assets. The rule of law is what keeps our society stable, even when the world around us feels more unsettled. It is why Singapore is trusted when trust is increasingly hard to come by. And it is how a small island of diverse people has been able to forge a strong sense of cohesion and shared identity. Now, for all of you, all of the young people here in this room, and to all young Singaporeans, it is your turn to carry this forward. Your task is not to preserve the system unchanged, but to adapt it, to strengthen it, and to keep it relevant for the challenges ahead. Because the rule of law is never finished. Every generation must renew and protect it in its own way. And if we continue to do this well, Singapore will not just be a place where the rule of law is upheld, but we will be a society defined by fairness, justice, and trust. And that is the Singapore we must continue to build together. Thank you.
1: As Eid al-Adha approaches, millions in Pakistan are feeling the strain of rising prices. Fuel costs are climbing, consequently making food more expensive. And disruptions in the Strait of Hormuz are adding fresh pressure to an economy already under stress. On the next Asia First, the growing cost of living challenge facing Pakistan.
2: Journey across Asia through stories of change, resilience and rediscovery this June on CNA. As countries across Asia race towards cleaner energy, communities are rethinking how they power their everyday lives. From solar fields to offshore wind farms, witness the transition towards a more sustainable future. In Power to the People. Hikikomori, a growing phenomenon of social withdrawal, is now affecting youths in Singapore.
3: They always hide under the bed, doesn't want to go to school.
2: Follow four individuals over 6 months as families search for answers and possible solutions in shutdown. And as Singapore transformed over the past two centuries, so too did its rivers and waterways.
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0: Singapore, it was once a wet rice paddy field.
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4: CNA's app and website just dropped a new feature, games. Easy to play and great for quick breaks on a busy day. We have five games. Here's Buzzword, where you form as many words as you can using the given letters. All words have to include the center letter. Make it extra fun by inviting a friend to a challenge. Over at Guessword, you have six chances to uncover the hidden word, using the color feedback to see if you place the letters correctly. And mini crossword and mini Sudoku, challenge yourself by completing them in the shortest time possible. Feeling stuck? You can always play with a friend or ask for help. We also have an all-time favorite, word search. There's only one rule, drag from the first to the last letter in any direction, including backwards and diagonally. Here's the fun part. When you sign in, you can build streaks when you play daily, earn badges, and even if you miss a day, you can use a freeze to save your streak. Have fun!
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0: I'm Cheng Eng from Pro Bono SG. I am very delighted and privileged to be on this panel with my very esteemed speakers, Minister Edwin Tong, Justice Faisal, and also DAG Goh Yihan.
1: Good afternoon to all of you. First, I think rule of law, perhaps most importantly, is the way in which we organize ourselves. It's a framework, it's a, call it a rule book if you like, how we do things day to day, and why we expect things to happen in a particular way. If you buy a ticket to a concert, you expect to be let in, right? That is the rule of law. So a contractual framework within which our rights are respected, and it is undergirded by what I think we have in Singapore, which is a first-class legal system, a judiciary that's first-rate, jurisprudence that is well-known all around the world. Our judges, our judgments are well-known around the world, and people have respect and regard for it. And I think that's what reinforces concurrently all the time the strength and the application of the rule of law. And then there's also the criminal laws. It sets out what you expect to see in a society. It underscores the social compact that we have. It tells us what we can't do and what we expect that we can't do, what is wrong, why we can do what we do and why we can't do what we do, and what we regard as wrong or reprehensible even. And when it is done, then yes, something will happen, a consequence will happen. The alternative, I think, is really quite untenable, right? It will be a lawless society, so it's law and order, or as Mr. Lee Kuan Yew famously put it, order first, then law. But whichever way, if you didn't have the rule of law, it will be lawless. The second is, if you look around the world today, I think geopolitical tension, you see people withdrawing from multilateral rules-based systems. So people are not respecting the rule of law, not respecting institutions like UN, WTO, WHO, world institutions. And so Singapore, I think, has to be different. We have to buck that trend. I think we have to be very multilateral in our approach, and we have to do our best to uphold a rules-based system. And the fact that we're able to say that in Singapore we have a strong rules-based system where the rule of law is non-negotiable has also made us an interesting, and if not incentivized, Singapore as an investment hub. And in doing so, it gives us jobs, it gives us progression, and it uplifts our society. So that's the rule of law in operation, serving our country economically, growing our country as well. The third aspect of the rule of law is that it gives us a framework for believing and understanding that our social fabric will continually be strengthened. It is the basis on which we believe that no one is above the law. And so no segment of society will rise ahead or fall behind because of who they are. Because the law treats everyone as equal. And that, I think, is the foundation of a meritocratic society, one that believes that we do not judge a person by your background, and that everyone, whatever background you are, must respect the rule of law, and it will apply to you equally. The fourth aspect of it is, for all that we have built up in Singapore as a first-class legal system, first-rate judiciary, it doesn't mean very much if the last person in Singapore, the most vulnerable in Singapore, don't feel that they have access to it. We spent many years, in fact, our attitude towards legal aid and pro bono and assisting those who are not able to assist themselves, it goes back a long way. Just a few months ago, we revised the thresholds so that more people can avail themselves of legal aid, civil legal aid if they need to. We've also assisted with criminal legal aid. We have the CLASS program which Law Society runs. We supported it. MinLaw also put in funding to help to run it. And a couple of years ago, we decided that we will institutionalize public defense. So we set up the Public Defender's Office a few years ago. It's cited within the Ministry of Law. So anyone in Singapore who is charged with an offense who can't afford your own defense, the PDO is available to assist in the right cases. We've also supported PBSG. Pro Bono SG works with Law Society, and they have lots of great events. And the one initiative that really resonated with me from PBSG was when they really took access to justice and community justice one step further, literally, by setting up a pro bono centre in the middle of a HDB estate. If you go and look up Tian De Temple, Tian De Kung, right, in Aokang, you'll see that that's where PBSG is operating a centre. Finally, if you think about what is now on the social media, on the internet, We've never had to have laws that to deal with social media, ChatGPT, AI generated material content, or even generative AI or agentic AI. So we are dealing with a very different environment. So we will need laws that catch up with it, that keep up with it, that evolves, that is modern, that is fit for purpose today. And I think that's another key feature of the rule of law. It must be not static, it must be dynamic. And we must also recognize that from time to time, we will have people whom we might not have recognized in the past as vulnerable also become people that we need to help. Those with invisible disabilities, how the law affects them, how we treat them. And I realized that that might be a blind spot that we perhaps had missed in the past. So we then set up a task force, and now it is going around working with social service agencies, understanding the dynamics of our population. So the rule of law means all this to me. It means in different ways, different things for different people. But I think most importantly, rule of law means we must come together and have a care. And when we have a care in what we do, I think it will become very commonsensical and very second nature.

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6: 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Plus, cooking gas made from sewage. 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Money Mind, Wednesday on CNA.
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17: I'm going to kickstart the Q&A. So the first question is really about, you know, who gets to write laws and dictates what laws are best for society, because it also needs to reflect some form of societal values and agreement. There was a question on number one, how citizens can be more involved in this process. And number two, it's a related question on how do we decide competing concerns and trade-offs when drafting laws, and how do we decide harms to individuals versus harms to society? So maybe we can start off with DAG Goh, would you like to start?
18: Okay, sure. The important distinction between law and policy. At AGC, in drafting laws, our role is not to dictate what the policy is. That is the government's role. And what we do is to make sure that whatever policy that the government advances, it is clearly presented in the law in a consistent way that doesn't contradict existing laws. Now, of course, there is a further legal side to this in that government comes to us with policy. We also advise whether that is legal, whether that is constitutional.
19: I think DAG is right, and it is true that it is the government that has carriage of policy in laws, and I think it is the government sits at the middle of society and laws, and it is our job, our duty, to reflect social values, social compact, our social mores that we want to see in our society, in our laws. And I thought I'll give you some examples. We all know that if you harm someone, it's wrong. There are different degrees, and the rule books will tell you that there are different ways of articulating that, right? But if you cause harm to someone in whose trust is in you, trust is reposed in you, and you are in a position of power. I mean, take for example a coach and a trainee, or a parent and a child, or an employer and a foreign domestic worker. And if you harm that person treated as a vulnerable person, then we in our society, we want to show a signal that it is reprehensible. We don't accept it, we don't condone it, And because the vulnerable is not in a position to defend him or herself so easily, we want to send a stronger signal. And so in our policy decision, we want to draw a distinction between harming a person and harming a vulnerable person. So we work with AGC and we say we want the rule books to reflect this, to ensure that it is legal, it has a proper framework, it passes muster on the legal principles as well as the rule of law framework, and then we put it into our rule books. So that's how, between executive and government and AGC, we work. I think the question also touches on what young people can do, what role they can play. And again, I thought best to illustrate it with an example. Some months ago, we passed the Online Safety Act. And in a few weeks' time, we will set up the Online Safety Commission. There'll be an Online Safety Commissioner. There'll be a commission that's set up. And if you find that there's something objectionable, there's a harm as listed in the statute, happens online, then you will be able to make a complaint to the commission, and with expedition, some relief can be found. If you asked one of the platforms, you ask Meta to deal with something, it can take you days, if not weeks. You ask Instagram to remove something, you ask TikTok to remove something, it can take you a long time. But with the commission, you're able to have redress quite quickly. So I believe it is a very progressive set of laws that allows us to protect the vulnerable, the young, those who are subject to abuse, those who are subject to child pornography, for example, from being further damaged online. But did you know that in constructing those laws, we had a group of young people come and talk to us about their experience? We gathered their views, we asked them about their experience online, we asked them what they were most concerned about, we got them to think about what kind of relief would help them in that situation. If you were the victims of these kinds of harms, how would you expect a commission to be able to help you and help you and help your family? And we sat down with them for months to work out what that harm would be psychologically as well as sometimes physically. And we worked through the procedure. We went back and forth with them. And when we finished, we very proudly said this was something that we worked with them on. And I remember that when I moved the bill in Parliament, they were present in Parliament, and I could see that they felt a sense of pride in being able to contribute. And I think this demonstrates that not all wisdom and not all learning is with one organisation. And sometimes it does take many helping hands pulling in the same direction with different perspectives and a diversity of opinions to make something work. And this was one example. I think there's a lot that can be done. If you apply your mind to it, you take an active interest beyond yourself. And those of us who are privileged enough to be in a good position to try and pay it forward, I think we can really make the rule of law come alive, evolve, and really be fit for tomorrow's purpose as well as today's. Thank you.
17: Thank you, Minister. I'm going to ask Justice Faisal this question that has received quite a lot of votes. What do you think of the view that prosecutorial discretion in capital cases hamstrings judges who want to take personal circumstances into account to avoid imposing capital punishment? For example, in the case of Yong Vui Kong, the sentencing judge had no choice but to impose the death penalty because the AGC declined to exercise its discretion to impose a non-capital trafficking charge.
11: Thank you for that question. I think that perception is an understandable one, that one wants judges to have discretion. But I come back again to the point that I think both DAG Goh as well as Minister Tong highlighted. Each of us must know what our respective role in the ecosystem is. Each of us must respect the powers that the others have. So in this specific context, and I won't touch on the case specifically, but just thinking about capital punishment as an example. At the end of the day, Parliament will decide, the executive will decide what offences are so heinous and so deserving of capital punishment. To the extent there's a logical basis for that, that is something that must ultimately be given voice to. AGC would undoubtedly, in the legislation process, weigh in on whether this is constitutional. And then at the end of the day, if it is unconstitutional, someone can challenge it and get recourse in the courts. But to the extent it is constitutional, then the role of the courts is not to say, I know better than government about what our social policy should be. I know better than the government as to what the outcome for a specific case ought to be, or that I know better than AGC about what charge is appropriate. And on some level, we have to exercise a certain level of humility to know that we actually don't know a lot about what's going on in terms of why a social policy is the way it is, and perhaps more importantly, about what considerations that the AGC took into account. So, for example, there might have been background intelligence the AGC takes into account that the courts will not be privy to. So, to some extent, to the extent the actions of any one actor, whether the government or AGC, appears arbitrary, there's a process to challenge that. So just to take a hypothetical example, imagine a world, and I'm not suggesting this will ever be done, the government enacts laws that say capital punishment for everybody whose surname starts with A, B, and C, but not D, E, and F. Anybody looking at that will immediately go, there's a certain arbitrariness to that exercise. And if one challenges that, one can imagine a court entertaining the arguments. But to the extent it is a value judgment, to the extent it relates to difficult questions of social policy, it is something that the courts will only look from a constitutional lens, and to the extent the decision-making is constitutional, both from the executive and the AGC, the courts will respect that and effectively discharge its duties to sentence accordingly.
20: Hi, I'm Kritika from Temasek Junior College. Is the future of access to justice ultimately about making people understand the legal system better, or making the legal system understand people better?
21: Thank you for that question. We have one more question.
22: Hi, I'm Claire from Dunman High School. So my question today is, in a world where people and countries are starting to act more strongly out of self-interest, how can we navigate these conflicts of priorities while still upholding the rule of law, even if it means sacrificing relationships between people and countries? Thank you.
19: The question on access to justice, I think you framed it as, is it understanding laws better, or is it the other way around? And I think the answer is really both. For access to justice, which is really an evolving concept, as I mentioned earlier, you've got to have regard to both what the system can do and whether there needs to be changes, and also whether there might be new groups of vulnerable that you perhaps might not yet have taken into account. Or sometimes the kinds of persons you want to include, you might have accidentally or perhaps through passage of time not been able to include. So, for example, at our recent COS debate earlier this year, we decided to raise the threshold for qualification into civil legal aid, LAB legal aid. Why? Because we realized that cost values have gone up, incomes have gone up, and also the cost of securing legal assistance has gone up. And we want to make sure that a sufficient number in our society can still avail themselves of legal assistance. And when I say legal aid cost has gone up, it means sometimes when you look at measuring social assistance, if you're giving social assistance on a regular cadence and regular basis, I think you have one way of measuring that. But you know, when you have to appoint a lawyer and you have to come and defend yourself in court, there's a sharp spike at that point in time in the cost. And sometimes families find that there's a tremendous pressure at that point in time. So having reviewed, we decided that it was appropriate to raise the ceiling. So sometimes it's about reacting to circumstances and situations on the ground and revising our frameworks to allow us to be more up to date about who we want to serve. Maybe I'll pass on the other question to one of my colleagues here.
18: In terms of charging I had been asked, I would say again, I reiterate that the main task of the prosecution is not to secure a conviction at all costs. So if we have a vulnerable person, an accused person who has vulnerable aspects to him or her, such as mental problems and things like that, the prosecution will take that all into account, evaluate the facts and the evidence before deciding what is the charge that we want to press forward. And in doing so, we do take into account the characteristics of the individual at hand. But maybe I'll make a broader point about the law being understood the other way around that main point. It is that I agree entirely with what Minister Tong had said. I think you need both. Laws have to be fit for purpose, But at the same time, if they are fit for purpose and cannot be understood by the man on the street, then it doesn't really help in advancing that purpose. So I don't see it as a binary question, but I see it as a holistic one. Thank you.
11: It's an important question, and I think I would agree with Minister Tong and DAG Goh that it's each side has to meet each other halfway almost. So the system will only function if people understand it. There's no point having the best possible system in the world, but nobody can make any sense of it. So you do need some level of legal literacy, letting people understand what some of the nuances are in order for the system to function effectively. But at the same time, one must also make sure we don't go to the other extreme, where you insist people have legal literacy, but never really reflect on whether your systems can be improved in a way that would allow people, number one, to understand it better, and number two, to be more fit for purpose. So for example, in legislation, there was, over the last few years, a very big exercise about looking at every piece of legislation and thinking, even if the intent is sensible, is there a simpler way to crystallize that intent and changing the wording such that somebody reading it wouldn't, as DAG Goh suggests, go to sleep immediately. Instead, they will read it and they will broadly understand what the purpose of the exercise is. So that's an ongoing conversation. So I think the system certainly should meet people halfway, but part of the solution in my mind is also legal literacy. But back to your question, Cheng Ying, about how we take into account vulnerable victims. So DAG Goh, I think, had given a very good exposition about the AGC's perspective. But when the matter comes to court, ultimately, we are informed by two considerations. Firstly, the circumstances of the offence, and that is relatively objective. But secondly, and just as importantly, the circumstances of the offender. And to the extent a person was labouring under mental ailments, for example, that is always something that's taken into account in the sentencing equation. So we do appreciate the fact that there are a wide variety of offenders that come before the court, and the sentences are calibrated accordingly in that respect.
21: Thank you, Justice Faisal. Claire had a question about the rule of law. Minister Tong, would you like to take this question?
19: Thanks. I think it was by Claire, right? Somewhere over there. Yes, hi, Claire. I think it's important to understand that in Singapore, our concept has always been very clear. We do everything we can to advance a person, an individual, someone in society, but never at the expense of the broader community. That's always been the cornerstone principle in the way we organize our laws. It's different in some other countries. In other countries, you might look at the right to freedom very robustly, sometimes, in my view, too robustly. The freedom to carry guns as you like. It comes at the expense of the broader community, and we've seen some examples in the US. Every time there is a shooting in the US, in a school, in a high school, we are sad about it, we criticize what's happened, but it happens again a few months later in a different state. I don't subscribe to that. I think that our laws must have a consideration for what's in the public interest, what is in society's interest as a whole. So we do what we can, we promote individuals as much as we can, but never at the expense of the overall well-being of society in Singapore.
1: Yeah, I'm Nizan. I'm a year one accountancy student at SUSS. So my question was more towards how would legal frameworks take into account of dilemmas which are coming up as time progresses? For example, with artificial intelligence coming up, and if, for example, there is a harm caused by an artificial intelligence tool, and who will be taking accountability for that? How would the restitution processes be for those who are harmed? And for those who are unwilling to step forward because the restitution process might be impossible to prove who has caused the harm, who is responsible for it, how might they be encouraged by the legal framework?
18: Thank you for the question. I would say that the law responds to advances in legal technology in one or two or three ways. Number one is, of course, by new legislation that's passed by Parliament to address the very harm in question. But as you will understand, this takes time because government needs time to assess the situation, pass new legislation, and then for that legislation to be applied in practice. The second, I think, more flexible way is through the interpretation of existing legislation. Now, legislation might be drafted in very broad language, and the broadness of the language allows, within limited situations, for the courts to interpret the words to apply to new situations. So that's another way for a more rapid response to new situations that might come about. The third way is, of course, through the common law. Now, the common law refers to law that's made by judges, so judges decide cases that constitutes a body of common law. Some of these claims that you talk about, restitution and the like, may not be grounded in legislation. They might be grounded in the common law, and in that regard, judges can, within limits, develop the common law to respond to a new situation. So I give you an example. Many law students will know this. A long time ago, there was this case called Donoghue and Stevenson, where the UK courts created, effectively, a new course of action in the tort of negligence to deal with a new situation. So that, I would say, are the three ways where legal frameworks can evolve to deal with new emerging legal technology. Thank you.
11: So I suppose in terms of how it's interpreted, again, the court ultimately is in a position where it will be assisted by both sides, whether it is AGC or a private counsel, or even a self-represented person, to hear the different perspectives. And I think it's important for the court to ultimately be open-minded about what the arguments are for what punishment should follow or what civil recourse should follow. And then ultimately it calibrates the outcome in accordance with the arguments, the law, and the facts. So coming back to what DAG Goh highlighted about new law. So there was this case called ACB and Thompson Medical. So in that case, the court created effectively new law. It recognized an entirely new course of action in relation to those factual circumstances. And in terms of how that process then works out, once the court articulates that as the law, under the common law, that is effectively the law. And let's say, for example, if the court says, okay, so A pays B X number of dollars, as the case may be, then there's an enforcement process for that to take place. Normally, that is quite automatic because the two parties will just discuss and they will facilitate those payments. But if not, there is an actual process of coming to court and being able to enforce that judgment against the other individual. The same logic as well applies in the criminal context.
21: And with that, I'm going to wrap up today's dialogue. Thank you very much.
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3: 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Get up to speed with major events shaping lives in the region and other parts of the world.
23: Putting things in perspective with eye-opening reports and expert analysis as a new era of global politics breeds power struggles and shifting alliances.
3: We get to the heart of the matter and take stock of the issues you're invested in with on-the-ground reports and wall-to-wall coverage. Viewing it all from a regional lens because we put Asia first.
6: When markets are volatile, when is buying the dip a smart move? Why Singapore investors can get weaker returns even when Wall Street is up? Plus, cooking gas made from sewage. Can it really cut energy bills? MoneyMind, Wednesday on CNA.

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1: Good evening, I'm Lopez with tonight's top stories. Philippine law enforcement ordered to arrest a former police chief who helped then-President Rodrigo Duterte in a deadly war on drugs. Ronald De La Rosa wanted by the ICC for crimes against humanity. And China joins Russia in opposing U.S. indictment on murder charges of a former Cuban president. The Trump administration targeting Raul Castro after months of expanded sanctions and military threats. A legal challenge could trip up an 11th-hour pay deal that has spared South Korean electronics giant Samsung the pain of a costly strike. Pakistan's army chief back in Tehran to narrow differences with Washington on a war-ending deal, even as Iranian plans to control the Hormuz Strait spark outrage from maritime neighbor the UAE. NATO's chief insisting American pull-up in European defense falls within expectations. Foreign ministers meeting in Sweden to press the U.S. Secretary of State for a timeline on reductions.

0: And in business, the U.S. Department of Justice charging four China-based container makers for price fixing during the pandemic era. As American chipmaker AMD pouring in more than $10 billion into Taiwan as it expands its manufacturing facilities. A manhunt is underway in the Philippines for Senator Ronald De La Rosa, whose whereabouts are unknown after fleeing the Senate last week. He's wanted by the International Criminal Court for crimes against humanity linked to former President Rodrigo Duterte's deadly war on drugs. Marijo Ramos reports for CNA from Metro Manila.
1: After more than a week of dramatic legal and political confrontation involving the Philippine Senate, the Department of Justice ordered the Philippine National Police and the National Bureau of Investigation to enforce the International Criminal Court arrest warrant against Senator Ronald Bato de la Rosa. The DOJ directive came just a day after the Supreme Court denied Senator de la Rosa's request to block his arrest after the ICC recently unsealed an arrest warrant in relation to his crime against humanity charges. The DOJ has also confirmed an Interpol red notice request, or a request to law enforcement worldwide to locate and provisionally arrest Senator De La Rosa. If we remember, former Philippine President Rodrigo Duterte was arrested last year by the Philippine National Police and Interpol upon his arrival in Manila from Hong Kong. Earlier today, the Marcos administration has also signaled support for the implementation of the warrant. Palace Press Officer Claire Castro said that appropriate action in accordance with the law can be expected from the government and that its officials will do everything to deliver justice to all. The Philippine National Police, meanwhile, says it will comply with lawful directives while respecting due process and constitutional rights. Senator De La Rosa remains one of former President Rodrigo Duterte's closest allies and was the chief architect of the Duterte administration's bloody war on drugs, which is now under ICC investigation for alleged crimes against humanity. But De La Rosa's camp is determined to exhaust all legal remedies available, including filing a motion for reconsideration on the recent Supreme Court decision. He continues to reject the ICC's jurisdiction on his case and denies responsibility for unlawful killings linked to Duterte's anti-drug campaign. Lawyers for drug war victims said the government's earlier enforcement of the ICC warrant against former President Duterte showed that Philippine authorities still recognize ICC proceedings for alleged crimes committed while the country was under the Rome Statute. They said the same legal principle should now apply to Senator De La Rosa, saying the enforcement of the ICC warrant would be consistent with both Philippine law and the country's international obligations. But with all these developments, a practical challenge for Philippine authorities is locating Senator De La Rosa, who had left the Senate compound last week and had since been in hiding. Marijo Ramos reporting for CNA from Metro Manila.
0: The U.S. is ramping up pressure on Cuba after months of threatening military action and regime change, as well as expanding sanctions and the imposition of a fuel blockade, all aimed at speeding up economic collapse on the communist island. This time, the Trump administration is going after former Cuban President Raul Castro for conspiracy and murder in a 30-year-old downing of a plane that resulted in the death of four people.
2: In 1996, two civilian planes used by a Miami-based group of exiles named Brothers to the Rescue were shot down by the Cuban Air Force. All aboard the two aircraft died over international waters. Three were American. Raul Castro was Cuban defense minister at the time.
3: Nations and their leaders cannot be permitted to target Americans, kill them, and not face accountability. President Trump is committed to restoring a very simple but important principle. If you kill Americans, we will pursue you, no matter who you are, no matter what title you hold, And in this case, no matter how much time has passed.
4: We'll see what happens, but we're freeing up Cuba. There won't be escalation. I don't think there needs to be.
2: 94-year-old Castro is being charged with one count of conspiracy to kill U.S. nationals, four counts of murder, and two counts of destruction of aircraft. Five co-defendants were also named. Cuban President Miguel Díaz-Canel was quick to react. He sees the case as a political maneuver without legal basis, an excuse to justify military action against the only communist country in the Western Hemisphere. That sentiment echoed by other Cuban officials.
5: Y es fraudulenta porque es una acusación que no tiene asidero legal, no tiene asidero político, ni asidero moral alguno. 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No se trata de un hecho aislado, forma parte de esa agresividad, un acto canalla.
2: China is also issuing a sharp rebuke.
6: 美方应停止对古巴挥舞制裁大棒、司法大棒，停止动辄以武力相威胁。中方坚定支持古巴维护国家主权和民族尊严，反对外来干涉。Russia
2: offering the same backing, pledging its most active support, while strongly condemning any attempt at what it calls gross interference in the internal affairs of a sovereign state, intimidation, and the use of illegal, unilateral, restrictive measures, threats, and blackmail. Castro's indictment comes months after Washington's successful snatch-and-grab operation of Venezuela's Nicolas Maduro. Observers say Washington may be looking to Cuba to give the White House a similar win as the U.S. heads for midterm elections with an electorate already weary of war and conflict.
0: More Kate Fisher is tracking developments for CNA Live from Washington, D.C. Kate, this is just the latest salvo from the Trump administration after months of threats, sanctions, economic moves. What is the Trump administration hoping to achieve with this indictment of Raul Castro?
7: Well, as you say, I think it is a further extension and expansion of that broader policy of putting pressure on the Cuban government. We've already seen, as you say, a blockade on oil. The country's power supplies are virtually non-existent. Their economy is in free fall. And this is the latest way that the Trump administration is applying pressure on the Castro regime. As you say, there is, of course, the shadow of what happened to Nicolas Maduro in Venezuela hanging over this. He was also indicted by the U.S. government, and then U.S. special forces went into Caracas and actually took him from his bed. And now there is there's certainly the thought that that could potentially happen now to Raul Castro. As for why it is happening, I think it is clear that the Trump administration is taking a very hard line against the Castro regime. Marco Rubio, the Secretary of State for the United States, is the son of Cuban immigrants, and he takes a very hard line on this. And of course, the concern is, though, Cuba is different from Venezuela, and this kind of really sustained pressure against its leadership could backfire potentially, in that it may increase nationalist sentiment amongst the Cuban people. But it is clear at the moment they are the ones that are suffering through all of this, because of course they are living in a country with very scarce power and an economy that is failing.
0: Okay, Marco Rubio, you mentioned, he's just one of around 3 million Americans of Cuban origin, or of Cuban origin, living in the United States. So it does matter what they think and what the larger American public think about what's happening in Cuba.
7: Absolutely. And this has been hugely popular amongst that population. Particularly, they're largely centered in Florida, which is where Marco Rubio is from, and in Miami. And yesterday, when these charges were announced, there was enormous joy and celebration amongst that community. And there is no doubt that it really cements Trump's popularity and his government's popularity amongst that voting bloc. There is no doubt. But there are also Americans that are skeptical of this. They're skeptical of the US taking military action that is essentially unprovoked. There are those that think we should not be, the US should not be going into other countries and deciding to seize leaders and former leaders. And there is also concern about the humanitarian aspect, that this kind of pressure on the Cuban country is actually mostly having a negative effect on the lives of everyday Cubans who are having to live through this. But in terms of the Cuban-American population and a lot of conservatives here in the US, this is a very popular move indeed.
0: Oh, thanks. Kate Fisher there covering the story for CNA from Washington, D.C. And still here on this bulletin, Indonesia's sovereign wealth fund are reassuring investors on export contracts. A day after President Prabowo Subianto laid out plans to take more control of revenue from commodities.

0: East Asia, a region steeped in history, now helping to write the future of our world. From the corridors of power to the region's most remote corners, we'll break down the news driving some of the world's largest economies and explain why it matters.
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2: CNA's app and website just dropped a new feature, games. 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We have five games. Here's Buzzword, where you form as many words as you can using the given letters. 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Make it extra fun by inviting a friend to a challenge. Over at Guessword, you have six chances to uncover the hidden word, using the color feedback to see if you place the letters correctly. In Mini Crossword and Mini Sudoku, challenge yourself by completing them in the shortest time possible. Feeling stuck? You can always play with a friend or ask for help. We also have an all-time favorite, Word Search. There's only one rule, drag from the first to the last letter in any direction, including backwards and diagonally. Here's the fun part. 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
5: In business, the Samsung Electronics shareholders group is threatening legal action over a tentative pay deal with workers. The agreement is aimed at averting a major strike, but the group has denounced it as illegal. Olivia Mazuki tells us more.
6: The last-minute deal was reached after Samsung's labor union called off a planned 18-day strike. That walkout would have involved around 48,000 staff, raising concerns over chip output and the wider impact on South Korea's economy. The tentative agreement proposes a new bonus scheme tied to Samsung's operating profit. That is now the part that's drawing pushback.

0: 7th of May. If they approve it, Samsung avoids the immediate strike threat. But if they reject it, or if shareholders escalate legal action, the dispute could flare up again. For now, the strike suspension has brought some relief in Pyeongtaek, where Samsung's chip complex is located. Local restaurants and shops rely heavily on spending by Samsung workers. Some business owners are hoping any bonus payments could bring in more customers through the door.
1: 이번 총 파업을 통해서 직원들한테 혹시라도 성과금이 지급이 된다면 어떤 회식, 저희는 음식점이기 때문에 회식으로서 그 삼성 근처에 있는 음식점들이 많이 좋은 수혜를 받을 거라고 봅니다.
2: Shares in two major Chinese shipping container makers have plunged after U.S. accusations of price fixing during the COVID-19 pandemic. The case marks one of Washington's highest-profile antitrust actions targeting China's shipping supply chain sector. Hong Kong-listed Singamask Container Holdings fell more than 20% at one point before ending down 13.6%. China International Marine Containers, or CIMC, dropping as much as 10% before closing about 4% in the red. The U.S. Department of Justice has charged four China-based container manufacturers and seven executives with allegedly conspiring to restrict global container supplies and inflate prices between 2019 and 2024. According to the DOJ, the companies controlled about 95% of the global shipping container market and allegedly doubled container prices during the pandemic-era supply chain crisis. One person charged is Teo Seong-Sing, CEO and chairman of Singamas. Separately, he also chairs the Singapore Business Federation. CNA understands that SBF is aware of these allegations and that it remains committed to upholding its integrity and responsibilities. The accused firms deny receiving formal legal notices and say operations are still normal. Singamas also says an employee detained in France is not an executive, as was described by U.S. prosecutors. The companies saw profits soar during the COVID-19 pandemic, but earnings have since weakened amid overproduction and softer demand in the global shipping market. Advanced Micro Devices, or AMD, says it plans to invest more than $10 billion in Taiwan amid intense competition for AI chips. The California-based company, seen as the biggest challenger to NVIDIA in AI computing chips, plans to expand partnerships and increase chip packaging capacity in Taiwan. AMD says it's working with several regional partners to strengthen its operations there. Taiwan remains a key manufacturing hub for the global semiconductor industry, with major chip makers expanding their presence. While NVIDIA still dominates the AI processor market, more data center operators are looking for alternative suppliers, a shift that has helped AMD grow its business. Indonesia's sovereign wealth fund says it will honor existing contracts as it tries to ease anxieties over plans to tighten control over key commodities, but that it will review them to ensure prices are not below market levels. Prabowo Subianto yesterday laying out how he intends to extend state control over resources, given long-standing concerns over revenue loss from under-invoicing and tax evasion. But investors are concerned about uncertain policy directions and how new pricing mechanisms could hurt their margins. More, we're joined by Jamil Ahmad. He's chief analyst at GTC in Dubai. Mr. Jamil, if Prabowo Subianto wants to ensure that the Indonesian government gets the revenue that is fairly owed to the government, and he's hoping to do this by extending control on the sale and pricing of Indonesia's resources, is this the best way of going about it?
3: We have to take into account here the more strategic backdrop that Indonesia is seen as a global heavyweight in commodities. But from the perspective of this news from the eyes of the authorities, it's seen as an export market. And what they're trying to do is obtain more control over the supply chain and essentially

0: extract more revenues from exporting such commodities. And this actually fits in with a broader macro backdrop of what we are seeing on a global level, where we are seeing certain governments and certain initiatives to take more control of national resources to try and get more value from those commodities or those export materials. And I think there is also an indirect link here to what's happening on a global level, geopolitically, what's happening in the Strait of Hormuz. And I'm sitting in a market where, which was a couple of weeks ago, there was historic news that the United Arab Emirates will leave an OPEC. It's not apple for apple. However, that news was to try and gain more value from exporting oil. And this news is about trying to gain more value for Indonesia's standpoint from exporting commodities rather than just being seen as an exporter of these specific commodities.
1: But short term, we might see some pain in the market. So certainly yesterday, Indonesian stocks in palm oil and coal tumbling there. So short term pain, but possibly, as you suggest, longer term, this might be a good thing.
0: Longer term, it comes down to whether Indonesia is, again, able to extract as much value from this commodity and improve its government revenues. But over the short term, investors on a global level, and again, this wouldn't be idiosyncratic or isolated to Indonesia specifically, they do not like state intervention risk, they do not like uncertainty, and they do not like unpredictable news. And we see this with risk aversion from different case studies as well. So essentially, this news was not priced in, it was not expected, and that's why markets in terms of Indonesia's stock market and some aspects of fixed income will fall from a loss of sentiment. Whether that loss of sentiment continues depends on whether these policies are successful, and it also depends on whether this is seen as more of an intervention from other aspects of the economy, whether this news and this development could spring onto different assets. And that's where you might see more of an investor reaction over the longer term. Otherwise, this is seen as more of a short-term noise, but it's not going to necessarily impact the trends for the Indonesian market.
1: All right, a final question here, Mr. Jamil. Concerns as well about the Indonesian rupiah. So related moves to what's happening with these resources, also a move to ensure that any foreign exchange is kept 100% in a state-owned bank. So that's Indonesia making sure that its foreign exchange reserves are sufficient to strengthen the rupiah. Where are we on the currency?
0: Well, you also have to take into account here what's happened in the Bank of Indonesia, who are turning more hawkish and optimistic towards higher interest rate policy. That can prevent additional losses for the currency. But again, emerging market currencies are not necessarily directly impacted by what's happening in the domestic economy. We have to look at what's happening on a global level. And right now, I would point the finger strictly on the geopolitical picture, which has resulted in strength in the US dollar, for one, because it's seen as a safe haven currency. Secondly, and this impacts emerging market currencies in a more sensitive light, the US Federal Reserve interest rate policy, where the US Central Bank are no longer looking to cut interest rates, that impacts flows towards emerging markets. But the light at the end of the tunnel here is whether we have optimism that the situation geopolitically with US and Iran, if we do see a peace deal or complete easing of tensions, we will then start seeing some potential weakness in US dollar, because we won't need that safe haven asset so much. And we will start to see, I would say, a resumption of noise around the US Central Bank looking to cut interest rates this year, which was the beat of the drum up until this unfortunate geopolitical episode. And I would watch this space because the Indonesian rupiah has been specifically sensitive towards these external forces as well.
1: Oh, thanks for that bigger picture there, Mr. Jamil Ahmad, Chief Analyst at GTC, speaking to us there from Dubai. And still ahead on this bulletin, Pakistan ramps up mediation efforts to bring Iran and the United States back to the negotiating table as Tehran reveals a fresh proposal from Washington aimed at ending the war. NATO foreign ministers convene in Sweden as the US signals a shift away from supporting European security.
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9: Follow four individuals over 6 months as families search for answers and possible solutions in shutdown. 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
13: When markets are volatile, when is buying the dip a smart move? Why Singapore investors can get weaker returns even when Wall Street is up? Plus, cooking gas made from sewage. Can it really cut energy bills? Money Mind, Wednesday on CNA.

Tonight's top stories, the Philippines orders the arrest of Senator Ronald De La Rosa, whose whereabouts are unknown after he fled the Senate last week. De La Rosa is wanted by the International Criminal Court over alleged crimes against humanity linked to former President Rodrigo Duterte's deadly war on drugs. The U.S. targets Raul Castro in his latest move to ramp up pressure on Cuba after months of expanded sanctions and military threats. China, meanwhile, joining Russia to oppose U.S. indictment of the former Cuban leader on charges of murder. A tentative pay deal between Samsung Electronics and its labor union under fresh scrutiny after shareholder activists threatened legal action.

0: Or a visit by Pakistan's army chief to the Iranian capital, renewing hopes of a breakthrough in the Middle East conflict as Tehran views a new proposal from Washington. Iranian media say Pakistan's army chief and interior minister will hold talks with senior Iranian officials. Discussions reportedly focused on the overall framework of a deal, along with more specific details and confidence-building measures. Tehran says the latest U.S. proposal has narrowed differences to some extent, but noted further progress will require what it called an end to the temptation for war from Washington. The U.S. president has suggested negotiations are at a, quote, borderline stage. Donald Trump says he is prepared to wait a few days to, quote, get the right answers from Tehran. But he's also warned of renewed military action if Tehran does not agree to a deal. The two sides remain divided over the terms of the agreement. Washington is pushing for a complete end to Tehran's nuclear program, while Iran wants the release of frozen assets, lifting of sanctions on its ports, and the withdrawal of U.S. troops from the region before nuclear talks can even start. Iran's supreme leader has reportedly forbidden a known stockpile of near-weapons-grade uranium from being sent out of the country, insisting it is needed at home for national security and to serve civilian nuclear purposes, while Washington wants its production removed as part of any lasting deal. Meanwhile, Tehran's new body, set up to oversee the Strait of Hormuz, has claimed control over waters stretching to areas south of the United Arab Emirates port of Fujairah. The UAE reacting sharply with a rebuke and a senior official dismissing the Iran-backed body as a pipe dream. Over in the Gulf of Oman, the U.S. military says it has boarded and redirected an Iranian-flagged oil tanker. The vessel was suspected of attempting to breach an American blockade on Iranian shipping. It's the fifth commercial ship intercepted since the U.S. blockade was imposed in April. Israel has begun deporting hundreds of activists detained from a Gaza-bound flotilla. Countries on the end working to bring their citizens home. Tokyo says it's planning special flights, while Irish officials say several detainees are already on their way to Istanbul. Spain says 44 of its citizens should be deported from Israel later today. The United Kingdom, Canada and Poland have summoned Israeli envoys over their detentions. Indonesia also condemning what it calls Israel's abduction of activists.
1: Tindakan tersebut bertentangan dengan prinsip-prinsip kemanusiaan. 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
0: ככה צריך. Prime Minister Benjamin Netanyahu has ordered the activists to be deported as soon as possible, delivering as well a sharp rebuke in response to a video of Israel's national security minister. Now, this video showing him taunting the activists. Poland is mulling a ban on this minister, Itamar Ben-Gvir, while Italy has urged the European Union to sanction him over this perceived mistreatment. The activists were detained after Israeli forces intercepted more than 50 boats attempting to breach the naval blockade of Gaza. Israel describing the flotilla as a publicity stunt in support of the group Hamas, saying the blockade is necessary to prevent weapons from reaching this group. Pakistan facing renewed inflationary pressure ahead of Eid al-Adha as rising fuel and food prices squeeze household budgets. Consumer inflation is in its double digits for the first time in nearly 2 years. A continued disruption in the Strait of Hormuz also piling pressure on the nation that relies heavily on energy supplies from the Middle East, much of it routed through this crucial waterway. Hira Mustafa filed this report for CNA from Islamabad.
3: Abdullah Khan has been running this dry fruit and grocery stall in Islamabad for 2 decades. He is the sole breadwinner for a family of 8. But with prices climbing and economic uncertainty due to the Middle East crisis, he says his business has dropped to its lowest level in years. The days leading up to Eid al-Adha are usually one of the busiest shopping periods of the year. But this time, Abdullah says customer footfall has fallen sharply as rising costs eat into people's purchasing power.
4: Arches mangi ho gaya, petrol ka wajah se bhi saman itna mangi ho gaya, koi aaj se bahar hai na. 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
3: He says he is also concerned about supplies with imports of some dry fruits and nuts from Iran disrupted in recent weeks.
4: Bahut pareshani hai hamare paas jo stock rah gaya na thoda din ka rah gaya takriban 10 20 din ka rah gaya na stock fir wo khatam ho jayega fir bas Allah Allah bolna bas kuch bhi nahi hai market mein bhi maal nahi milta hai jab milta bhi hai market se mujhe bahut mahange milta hai.
3: Across Pakistan, consumers are feeling the pressure of inflation, which rose to nearly 11% on year in April from 7.3% a month earlier. Official data shows the increase has been driven largely by food and transport costs.
5: अब जैसे ईद आ रही है कोई चीजें अपनी काम कर लें पर इशू इज दैट बच्चों का नहीं कर सकते तो वो एक काफी ज्यादा चैलेंजिंग हो रहा है चैलेंजिंग यही है फिर कि आप लोग शाम में पार्ट टाइम जॉब्स देखें.
3: Fuel prices have surged in recent months. Petrol was priced at around 92 cents a liter before tensions escalated around the Strait of Hormuz. Now it is about $1.50 per liter, up nearly 60%.
6: It is a dire situation, and I think the implications of this entire scenario are still not completely manifested. I think a lot more inflation is expected. I do not think that petrol prices, the increase in petrol prices has come to a halt. I think they will continue to increase.
3: Pakistan's central bank has raised the policy rate to 11.5% to contain inflation. But economists warn high borrowing costs could slow consumer spending and investment.
6: What Pakistan actually needs is capital investment into alternate energy infrastructure, and that could also be happening at the household level where people could be utilizing loans to buy solar panels or batteries and so on, which all helps to mitigate this crisis. And because they've increased the interest rate, the prospects of that happening have also slowed down.
3: The government says it is implementing measures to ease price pressures, including subsidies for farmers and the transport sector. Provincial authorities too are pitching in, with Punjab offering free travel to commuters.
7: Millions of Pakistanis are struggling with rising cost of living. Many shoppers here say they have little room to spend even during Eid. And with uncertainty over fuel prices and inflation still looming, few are expecting relief anytime soon. For CNA, I'm Hira Mustafa in Islamabad.
0: NATO foreign ministers gathering in Sweden for a two-day summit as the alliance faces growing certainty over its future security and defense posture. Atop of this agenda at this meeting is Washington's plan to scale back its military commitments to European defense, even during times of war. U.S. President Donald Trump announced weeks ago he would withdraw 5,000 troops from Germany amid a feud with Chancellor Friedrich Merz over Washington's role in the Iran war. Washington already announcing late Tuesday the cancellation of the deployment of 4,000 American soldiers already on their way to Poland. Ahead of the meeting, NATO chief Mark Rutte acknowledged that European allies will need to take greater responsibility for their own defense, while insisting the U.S. would still remain involved in the alliance.
8: We cannot be over-reliant and keep on having the over-reliance on one ally. It's simply not healthy. And this is exactly what we agreed with the United States, that they will stay involved, of course, with the nuclear umbrella, but also conventional, but that the Europeans will take more care of their own defense.
0: Also on the agenda, that meeting would be the defense industry, as wars in Ukraine and Iran continue to strain stockpiles of advanced weapons and ammunition. Mr. Huta praising countries, including Sweden and Canada, for, quote, punching above their weight in supporting Ukraine, but said many of the bloc's members are not contributing enough. Foreign ministers will also debate if Ukrainian President Volodymyr Zelensky should receive a formal invitation to NATO's annual leader summit in Ankara in July. But Mr. Huta says allies must show they are making real progress on defense spending, weapons production, and military readiness. Starbucks Korea is facing mounting backlash over a promotional campaign accused of trivializing painful memories of the country's authoritarian past. What began as a marketing controversy has evolved into a broader political and cultural debate, drawing criticism from President Lee Jae-myung, civic groups and online activists. CNA's Lim Myung-suk reports from Seoul.
9: Days after Starbucks Korea apologized and dismissed its chief executive over a controversial promotion, the fallout in South Korea is still growing. On Thursday, groups representing victims of state violence and pro-democracy activists staged a protest outside a Starbucks store in central Seoul, accusing the company of mocking victims of authoritarian-era violence. Some protesters called on Shisege Group Chairman Chung Yong-jin to step down, saying the incident reflected deeper problems surrounding historical awareness in South Korea. The backlash centers on a Starbucks Korea Tumblr promotion called Tank Day, launched on 18th of May, the anniversary of the 1980 Gwangju Uprising. Critics say phrases used in the campaign appear to reference the military crackdown on pro-democracy protesters during one of the darkest chapters in modern South Korean history. Another slogan also drew anger for echoing wording associated with the torture and death of student activist Park Jong-chul in 1987. His case became a major turning point in South Korea's democracy movement. Hundreds of people are believed to have been killed or gone missing after troops were deployed to suppress the Gwangju protests. For many South Koreans, the uprising remains a deeply emotional symbol of the country's struggle for democracy. President Lee Jae-myung has also weighed in on the controversy. In a social media post, he described the allegations as deeply serious and said the campaign appeared to mock victims of South Korea's democracy movement. 3 days on, public anger has yet to fade. Korea has grown into one of Starbucks' biggest markets worldwide, with more than 2,000 outlets across the country. Boycott calls have continued to spread online, with customers posting photos of canceled memberships and refunded Starbucks cards. The leader of the ruling Democratic Party, Chung Chung-rae, has also urged party members who are campaigning for next month's election to refrain from visiting Starbucks.
10: 탱크로 시민들을 무자비하게 학살하고 진압하던 그 장면들을 어떻게 커피 마케팅용으로 사용할 수 있을까? 스타벅스에 출입하는 것 자체가 국민들에게 매우 안 좋은 인상을 줄 수 있습니다.
9: The company said the campaign had not been properly reviewed before a launch. Shinsegae Group, the retail conglomerate that licenses and manages the U.S. coffee chain in South Korea, has since launched an internal investigation. Im Yang-suk, CNA, Seoul.
0: Still out on this bulletin, China turning to repair and recovery as heavy rains ease, but relief may be brief with more intense downpours forecast in the days ahead.
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12: Plot of land which the region of Johor currently owns.
13: What is causing all this anxiety?
14: What I'm hearing from kids a lot more these days is they are giving themselves the pressure.
11: 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CNA.
15: East Asia, a region steeped in history, now helping to write the future of our world. From the corridors of power to the region's most remote corners, we'll break down the news driving some of the world's largest economies and explain why it matters.
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17: Yeah. tens of thousands of Chinese citizens risked everything to reach America. But now the U.S. is a very different place.
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19: 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Get a booth.
17: My name is Wei Du. I'm revisiting the Chinese migrants building fragile new lives in America.
20: 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Now I'm
21: feeling sad. I think most people are
22: 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I think most people are very regretful.
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19: What's your name? What's your name?
23: 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Come on.
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1: Chinese authorities are racing to recover from widespread flooding, while a warning of more downpours. Rescue teams are battling difficult conditions to get to those who are stranded and to restore power and connectivity to communities that are cut off. Emergency funds and relief supplies have been dispatched to the worst-hit regions, including Hunan and Guizhou provinces. Central and southern regions have been battered by heavy rain for close to a week now, some cities reporting record rainfall. The storms have triggered floods and landslides, killing at least 22 people. Tens of thousands of residents have been forced to leave their homes. CNA's Rebecca Mateo with this report.
2: Yeah, this is happening during China's seasonal flood period, when heavy rain and flooding often affect southern and central parts of China. And reports say that around the Dragon Boat Festival, that's typically around end May to early June, southern parts of China are prone to persistent and widespread rainfall. Still, officials have described this as the heaviest round of rainfall since the start of the flood season this year. Emergency efforts so far have focused on rescue, evacuations, repairing of the damaged infrastructure, as well as drainage operations to drain out the flood water and really to meet the needs of the people who are displaced or had to be evacuated because of the floods. Now, financial support has also been announced. Just Tuesday, Chinese authorities said that they are allocating 120 million yuan, that's more than $17.5 million, to Hubei, Hunan, Guangxi, Chongqing and Guizhou. But with new round of widespread rainfall expected to affect China over the next few days, prominently in the southern parts of China, authorities have said that they will be strengthening monitoring warnings, evacuations, as well as emergency deployment. They are checking high-risk areas in advance, like river embankments, bridges that are submerged, as well as preparing for evacuations really early to pre-position positioning rescue teams, emergency supplies, and also communication equipment so that they can respond to situation a lot more faster when the flood hits.
1: India's peak power demand has hit a record high, with some regions facing power cuts amid a searing heat wave that's driving up demand for cooling. A grid operator says the outages signal stress in parts of the energy system, despite adequate overall supply in the daytime. Analysts say peak power demand could rise further if heat waves continue to remain severe across vast swathes of the country. Extreme heat has disrupted daily life as schools suspend classes and farmers choose to work at night. Cooling shelters have been set up across New Delhi, where temperatures were forecast to hit 45 degrees Celsius.
3: घूमने आए थे मगर यहाँ बहुत ज़्यादा गर्मी है सर लेकिन यहाँ पे कूलिंग जो सिस्टम है हमारे लिए बहुत अच्छा ही है सर
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1: People are advised to drink water, remain indoors during the hottest hours, and take precautions against heat-related illnesses. Authorities have warned conditions will likely persist in the northern regions in the days ahead. A new addition to the Singapore Zoo family, whose conception and birth could help scientists the world over conserve endangered species. Ayan is the first orangutan in Singapore to be conceived via artificial insemination. Natalie Ong tells us more.
5: He may be small, but this newborn male Sumatran orangutan is already a big blessing for his species. At about 60 days old and the size of a papaya, baby Ayan spends his days sleeping, drinking milk, and staying close to mom. While it's a picture of bliss now, his birth was far from a smooth-sailing one. Ayan was conceived via artificial insemination last July, a procedure with a success rate of under 10% for apes. He's the first offspring between third-time mom Chomel and first-time father Charlie, both handpicked with conservation in mind.
6: Since 2018, Charlie has been on our radar. It is very important for Charlie's genetics to be preserved because he is already 48 years old. So he's nearing the end of his reproductive runway. So it is very important for us to preserve his genetics now before he passed on. Otherwise, we will just lose the entire genetic profile of Charlie altogether. Chomel has got a very great motherly instinct. She raised, this is her third baby on her own. And then besides that, she also helped other orangutan mothers raise their baby.
5: But complications arose months into the pregnancy. Chomel was discovered to have placenta previa, a condition where the placenta blocks the birth canal. This made natural delivery too dangerous.
7: It was imperative that we needed to act before Chomel went through natural birth. To do this, we pulled together her previous gestation periods and also reflected on the normal gestation period of an orangutan and decided to intervene at day 233. If we had operated too soon, the baby would be born preterm and this would greatly diminish the survival rates of Ayan.
5: On 18 March, 233 days after Ayan was conceived, he was born via C-section at Mandai's new veterinary hospital. Even then, the first minutes were fraught with tension as the team fought to stabilize him.
6: He wasn't breathing so well on his own, and then we supported him with oxygen just to make sure that he's actually breathing well. And naturally, we will monitor his heart rate during that period to make sure that he's not in any signs of distress.
5: And now, as Ayan continues to grow, the hope is that the knowledge gained from his birth could benefit the endangered species.
7: Given that there are no reports of orangutans surviving through placenta previa, we believe that the information that we share through our experiences managing Chomel this time around would help other institutions manage other similar situations in the future. This will result in live births of more babies that can then contribute to the gene pool of orangutans under human care.
5: Ayan's birth, a breakthrough for his species.
1: Many zoos are trying to reverse declining numbers in the orangutan population. Here's a look at what they have done. There are three known species of orangutans, Bornean, Sumatran and Tampanuli. Now, all are critically endangered, with the Tampanuli species being the most vulnerable, with only around 800 specimens left in the wild. Well, these big apes can be found only in the rainforests of the Borneo and Sumatra islands, but their homes are under mounting pressure, as deforestation and illegal logging have greatly reduced their habitats. According to the World Wildlife Fund, more than half of orangutans are found outside protected areas. When they venture into human-dominant areas, many are killed or kept as illegal pets. That's where groups like the Southeast Asian Zoos and Aquariums Association, or CSA, come in. It reviews the genetic makeup of all orangutans in Southeast Asian zoos every year to see which are considered more crucial for preservation. The goal, to ensure the genetic diversity of this species. Zoos also exchange animals under programs by CSA. Singapore-born orangutans have previously been sent to countries like New Zealand, Australia and India, all to ensure a higher chance of survival for this endangered species. A record number of climbers scaled Mount Everest from the Nepali side yesterday, a total of 274. Oh, that's the highest number to reach the world's highest peak on the same day. That number could rise as some climbers who reached the summit have yet to inform base camp. It breaks the previous record set in May 2019 of 223. Mount Everest straddles Nepal and China's Tibet region with access from both sides. But this year, all ascents have come through Nepal, as Chinese authorities have yet to issue permits. Nepal has long faced criticism for allowing large numbers of climbers on the mountain, leading to dangerous bottlenecks in the so-called death zone below the summit, where oxygen drops to potentially lethal levels. The government has acknowledged these risks and introduced stricter regulations and higher fees aimed at reducing congestion and discouraging inexperienced climbers. That's Asia Tonight. Headlines anytime at cna.asia, plus we're on Facebook and YouTube. 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
19: 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Games. 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We have five games. Here's Buzzword, where you form as many words as you can using the given letters. All words have to include the center letter. Make it extra fun by inviting a friend to a challenge. Over at Guessword, you have six chances to uncover the hidden word, using the color feedback to see if you place the letters correctly. And mini crossword and mini Sudoku, challenge yourself by completing them in the shortest time possible. Feeling stuck? You can always play with a friend or ask for help. We also have an all-time favorite, word search. There's only one rule. Drag from the first to the last letter in any direction, including backwards and diagonally. Here's the fun part. When you sign in, you can build streaks when you play daily, earn badges, and even if you miss a day, you can use a freeze to save your streak. Have fun!
20: Travel, shopping, and a taste of the high life. Aspirations of the middle class. But imagine taking on debt to fund this lifestyle.
21: The data is very stark. Below the age of 30, 70% of Indians have at least one loan.
20: Personal loans are climbing fast among India's young.
22: I did not have any other option but those loans, and that was one of the easiest and the quickest way for me to get money at that particular point.
20: They splurge more while saving less.
23: If I could just afford a coffee or some drinks with my friends, I would splurge the 1,000 that is left in my bank account.
20: What's driving these young adults to spend money they don't have?
24: It comes from a place in a developing nation where most people don't really understand money.
25: I think we're also sort of coming face to face with how technology is such a double-edged sword.
20: And will bad debt cripple the next generation?
26: A few months, I lost hope. It was like, how do I repay this?

0: Matka is a young business owner in Mumbai. She's also a huge fan of Coldplay. Last year, when she missed out on the band's gig in her hometown, she didn't give up.
1: We got to know that they are doing a show in Ahmedabad. I have a friend who's a Gujarati, okay, and he has a house in Ahmedabad. So I was like, he was like, I got the tickets, so if you want to come, let me know and everything. 2 days prior to the concert, I was like, let's take the call and let's go for the concert. What's going to happen? It will be a new experience altogether. Basically, when you enter the concert, they give you a band and they also give you glasses. When you wear the glasses and when there's like a light popping, you see like hearts are made in front of you. And basically, they said that you have to return the glasses, but I think I was lucky. I'm not going to return because it was my first outdoor, out of Mumbai concert experience, and it was like one of the beautiful memories that I have.
0: In all, Poova spent 3,500 rupees, roughly $37 for the ticket, as well as travel costs. Not too much, but at that time, Poova was struggling with finances. But for Poova, it was worth it.
1: I will never regret or I will never feel bad for spending on these concerts, because they are like that experience that I get. Like, it motivates me to work more so I can make more money and I can have more experiences like this.
0: In the world's fastest growing major economy, the young are developing a taste for the finer things in life. By 2030, Indian Gen Zs and Millennials are expected to make up over 75% of India's luxury market. As for travel, this group accounted for 9 out of 10 international trips in 2025.
1: Basically, I have a book which is like 50 things you want to do, like a bucket list book. There are more concerts that I want to do outside India, but I think this is the start.
0: The problem is, not all young Indians can afford their aspirations. Some are funding their lifestyle through debt. For example, about 70% of iPhone purchases are financed through credit. Credit card debt reached an all-time high in 2025, with urban young driving this growth. And in 2024, almost 4 in 10 Gen Zs reportedly borrowed money for necessities like rent, groceries and utilities.
2: In the post-COVID era, what we are seeing is an explosion in middle-class indebtedness. Whilst the indebtedness is across age groups, in the sub-30 age group, the incidence of indebtedness is remarkable. 70% of Indians below the age of 30 have now taken at least one loan.
1: I started taking loans after the whole pandemic situation. There came a point where I had nothing. I was not getting a job and nothing was happening. For basic necessities also, we had to take those loans.
0: In general, Indian households are borrowing more. Household debt stood at 41.3% of GDP as of end March 2025, up from the five-year average of 38.3%. With the younger generation, what bears examination is the kinds of loans they're taking. When economists talk about debt, they typically differentiate between two categories: productive loans and consumption loans.
2: A productive loan will be, I take a loan and buy a house, right? I take a loan and buy a car or a motorbike. There is some productive asset that has been created in the economy. By and large, if you buy a house in India, you're creating a decent asset for yourself. Or if I take a personal loan and go to watch a, say, a Coldplay concert. That's a consumption loan, right? There is no productive asset behind it. You could argue that my going on holiday is a productive endeavor. You know, my long-term mental health will be better, arguably. But the central bank or economists don't see it like that.
0: So, what loans do young Indians take? According to Paisa Bazaar, a credit comparison platform, in the first half of 2025, the top reason for personal loans is to travel, a phenomenon driven by the youth. For Poova, although she did not need to borrow for the Coldplay concert, the expense came with an opportunity cost.
1: I don't think so that the earnings, or the money that I'm making right now, is enough to supplement the lifestyle that I've built for myself. Right now, I'm just living from the point that, you know, bills to bills are happening. Eventually, if I'm not taking the trip, I have that money saved. I could have put it, invested somewhere. I know that it's, again, a very, not a great decision that I've made, but yeah, I then use that money, but I gained an experience out of that.
0: By June 2025, active loans had risen more than 25% year on year, reaching above 2 trillion rupees. That's roughly $22 billion. FinTech lending is growing rapidly, but there are signs of stress. As more people take on debt, delinquency and default rates are on the rise. Compared to last year, loans overdue by more than 180 days are climbing.
3: Young Indians tend to take a lot of smaller amount loans, right? Because of the accessibility and all of that. So the main reason they are defaulting is because they themselves don't realize how many loans they have, right? They do not check the overall terms and conditions and the cost behind each loan that is there.
2: I think it's also a culture of saying, well, what's the downside? Let me default. If I default on this money, no, it's not my own. It's your money. It's your loss.
4: Owning a credit card has become a bit of a status symbol. Credit card, you postpone your spending. It's a simple logic. Okay, so you spend more than you have in the present. Forget about the future because everything is now the present. I think it's the issue of aspiration and affordability and that gap and your actual lived reality.
0: Interest rates on small personal loans in India range from about 10% to around 30% per year. If repayments are missed, late fees and penalty interest can quickly add up, making the total cost of borrowing significantly higher.
1: The moment the due date used to start coming closer, I used to be like, how can I get work? What can I do? How would I get into this whole situation where, like, you know, I am trying to pay off everything? Mentally, it was a big struggle. I have had major breakdowns. So it just went like deep. And I just got into that particular loop.
0: And yet, even with that pressure, many continue to spend. So, why are some young Indians borrowing for indulgences they cannot afford?
5: As Eid al-Adha approaches, millions in Pakistan are feeling the strain of rising prices. Fuel costs are climbing, consequently making food more expensive. And disruptions in the Strait of Hormuz are adding fresh pressure to an economy already under stress. On the next Asia First, the growing cost of living challenge facing Pakistan.
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0: When Shava Mane stepped back from freelancing to focus on a creative business last year, financial pressure quickly followed. Whatever the business earned went straight back out on necessities and taxes. But like Puva, the 28-year-old also decided a concert was worth splurging on, a decision Shava's mother was not fond of.
11: So, and she was like, why do you want to do a concert when you can actually keep that money for yourself? And I was like, this is the time where my peers are going. So I just want to go enjoy the night, be at my friend's house, party till 5 o'clock and then sleep.
12: आताच्या मुलांचं कसं आहे, जेवढे पैसे घेणार आपण, जो पगार येतो तेवढं उडवायचं, उद्या दुसरीकडे हे करायचं, मागायचे असं असतं. आमच्या जनरेशनचं कसं, जेवढे मिळत होते तेवढे आम्ही उडवत नव्हतो पैसे. जे मिळत होते ते थोडे बँकेत ठेवायचे, बाकीचं खर्च करत होतो.
0: There's a generation shift in how younger Indians perceive debt compared with their predecessors. In a survey of young Indians by M-Pocket, a digital lending platform app, more than 6 in 10 respondents said that using credit gave them greater control over their finances, reflecting a more positive attitude toward debt.
3: Earlier generations thought that loans were a matter of shame. Something that was seen as a shameful thing is now seen as something that, okay, I am eligible to get a certain amount of loan. Second, earlier credit taking loans was an entire process of months or weeks, right? Which now is just 3 clicks away. You click on a button and by the next minute you already have the loan.
0: Young Indians are also borrowing earlier than ever. Paisa Bazaar found that those born after the 90s are taking their first loans in their early to mid-20s through credit cards, personal loans or consumer purchases. In contrast, Indians born in the 1960s and 70s did not borrow till much later in life.
12: Loan ka gaya apne paas zyada paisa hoega. Apne ko maloom hai hame itna har mahina mein de rahe. तो ले सकती है अपन, कहते अपना कमाने का कम और ज़्यादा लेने का कुछ फ़ायदा नहीं, अपन ही फंस जाएगा उसमें. कमाई कम है तो क्या ज़्यादा लेके क्या करेंगे, ऐसा भी है ना.
0: Part of what sets these generations apart is the world they grew up in, an India whose economy has been steadily expanding. 30 years ago, India's GDP per capita was around $400. Today, it exceeds $2,800. For many young people, this means starting life in a better financial position than their parents, which shapes their expectations and aspirations.
13: So, Maslow's hierarchy is a theory that basically says that human needs are sort of stratified, that there are some basic needs and only ones those basic needs are fulfilled, that do we move on to seeking, fulfilling more higher order needs. So basic needs like physical safety, food, clothing, shelter, and then moving on to higher order needs like belongingness, sense of self-worth, community, identity, all of those things. There's definitely some value that the theory adds to looking at this behavior specifically in terms of spending. But in the Indian context, or in any human context for that matter, these needs are not sort of static categories that only once X need gets fulfilled do people seek out Y needs. It's coexisting and people move from one need to the other as and when it is getting fulfilled, not getting fulfilled, frustrated and so on.
3: So just to give you a quick explainer about this, there is a term called as Gen 1, Gen 2, Gen 3. Gen 1 is people who are just now starting out. They are doing their first job, maybe they are starting their own business. Now their goals are going to be a lot with building their first house, taking care of their children's education and all that, right? When it comes to their children, their goals will change. It won't be building the house because that's already taken care by their parents. Their goals would be more about taking the first foreign trip, you know, taking, buying the first luxurious bag, the first car for the family and all of that. With Generation 3, now things have again

0: the same life as the billionaires of South Bombay live, because very cleverly curated images on social media are feeding into their brain for 5 hours every day that this is the life you deserve, this is the life you can live, whether it is having 300 rupees cups of coffee, whether it is taking holidays using loans or attending concerts with borrowings. All your friends are saying they're attending, and you feel that, hey, there must be something wrong with me if I don't have the money, therefore I should attend, even though you have no money.
1: You can endlessly scroll and keep getting hits of dopamine. There is no delayed gratification. It's instant gratification that they're looking at.
2: In Mumbai, Shava has met up with some friends for coffee.
3: For me, it's about just escaping, honestly, because I stay with my mother and father, so every day is a hustle to just get out of my house. So if I could just afford a coffee or some drinks with my friends and have the sense of community, I would splurge the 1,000 that is left in my bank account. So I wouldn't mind spending that. I don't think it's about the FOMO, honestly, because we are the first generation with so much of easy money and also hard money at the same time. So we also like want that experience. It's not that, oh my God, I'm going to miss out on something. It's like, when will I do it then?
4: Peer pressure is a thing. I feel like I'm getting old. I don't want to miss out on things. What is more important? Should I have fun or should I save up because I don't have money?
1: One of the basic human needs that we have is to feel connection and to feel a sense of belonging. FOMO plays a big part in that for young people, where it just feels like if I am not following what the popular trend is, that means that I'm going to be neglected. My needs for connection are going to be frustrated, or I'm going to be a social outcast. So these are also the fears that motivate Gen Z to sort of follow this consumption as coping method.
2: The other piece of the debt puzzle is also how much things now cost. For the last decade, inflation in India has been moderately high. It hovered between 4 to 6%, higher than the 1 to 3% experienced in much of Southeast Asia. When accounting for inflation, one ratings agency found that real wage growth was flat in the first half of this decade.
0: So incomes have barely moved for the middle class. They've been roughly stable at the 10.5 lakhs per annum level for a decade. In that decade, our estimate is that cost of living for the middle class has risen at 8% a year. So, for example, medical inflation, cost of, say, getting a standard operation in a hospital in a big city, is rising at 11-12% a year, right? Even more remarkably, cost of entry-level bikes, right, cost of entry-level cars are up 50% in 5 years. So if your cost of living has risen at 8% a year, but your salary has risen at 1 or 2%, that means every year in real terms, your pay is shrinking at 4-5%.
5: So India's growing, and then you have all these amazing consumer products, AI coming up, etc., etc. It's not an aspiration to have things, but it's an aspiration to come up from where you are. Borrowing for a bit of conspicuous consumption, so people can see. You know, it's not something for yourself, but it's something which you can show others that you are not as limited as you actually are.
2: However, that's not to say that young Indians are only taking on debt to splurge. According to surveys, they're also more willing to invest and take education loans than previous generations. That's the path Srinanda chose when she decided to continue her studies.
6: I wanted to hit certain milestones by a certain age, and I decided that instead of a full-time MBA, I was going to work and do an MBA on the side. It's an 18-month program, and that way I was paying off the bills while I was also enrolled.
2: Still, to fund her MBA at the Indian School of Business, Srinanda needed to borrow from the State Bank of India. She pays a fixed amount every month, what's known as an equated monthly installment, or EMI.
6: So my dad did pay an upfront amount of 8 lakhs, so I'm paying off around 25-27 lakhs.

0: with interest and principal and everything included. I think the biggest trade-off for the EMI has been traveling. I've not traveled, I've not taken a fun trip.
1: Currently, there are about 2 million active education loans in India, with total outstanding loans exceeding 1.3 trillion rupees, roughly $16 billion. Some private lenders are also reported to charge relatively high interest rates compared to public sector banks.
2: Education loans are rising at 15 to 20% per annum. Much of those loans will result in a serious challenge for those families because the unemployment rate for graduates is already high and it might ramp in the next decade as AI eats up many of these white-collar jobs.
0: I certainly hope taking the massive education loan pays off. These are simply risks you take. Maybe the next 10 years is going to be spent in corporate. And if I have to scale up here, I need a credible degree.
1: While young Indians borrow more, there is also the question of who is doing the lending. Is easy credit to blame for pushing young Indians into debt?
3: In a world filled with information.
4: But in reality, the stories played out very differently.
3: The goal here is clear.
5: That's where the risk lies.
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13: 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We have five games. Here's Buzzword, where you form as many words as you can using the given letters. All words have to include the center letter. Make it extra fun by inviting a friend to a challenge. Over at Guessword, you have six chances to uncover the hidden word, using the color feedback to see if you place the letters correctly. In Mini Crossword and Mini Sudoku, challenge yourself by completing them in the shortest time possible. Feeling stuck? You can always play with a friend or ask for help. We also have an all-time favorite, Word Search. There's only one rule, drag from the first to the last letter in any direction, including backwards and diagonally. Here's the fun part. When you sign in, you can build streaks when you play daily, earn badges, and even if you miss a day, you can use a freeze to save your streak. Have fun!
14: 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Money Mind, Wednesday on CNA.

0: Vaishak Sudhakaran is a fraud supervisor at an American credit card company. But a few years ago, at the height of COVID-19, Vaishak found himself caught in the debt cycle.
1: The first time that I took a loan was around the second phase of COVID. I was working a full-time job, but suddenly the company just shut down overnight and they just called me and informed me that you do not have a job. And I was stuck at a place where I had to pay for my bills, you know, pay for my rent. And I had to take care of my family as well. Without backup savings or anything, or without wealth from my family, I had to resort to taking loans because I could not find another job. And that was the first time I applied for a loan.
0: Desperate, Vaishak found himself drawn to loan ads on social media. These credit apps offered what banks could not: speed and simplicity.
1: Taking loans from an app sounded better back then because of convenience, you know. Quick money, number one. The screening process was not as stringent as banks. They would just want you to take a selfie. They would not even verify your address. And quick money. Within 24 hours, you have money in your bank. So if I need something urgently, apps were much easier.
0: These apps are part of a fintech lending boom in India. Fintech lending refers to digital platforms that use technology to quickly assess credit and issue loans. Consultancy firm EY projects that India's fintech industry could grow by 30% by 2029, with digital lending driving much of this expansion. Kunal Shah is the founder of Cred, a fintech credit and payment platform. It encourages users to pay their bills on time through rewards, gift cards and upgrades.
2: If you understand finance, it comes from a place in a developing nation where most people don't really understand money, right? Most people have become affluent for the first time, come from lower middle class or middle class, just started to see some money. Money is a subject that we learn through experiences, and therefore a lot of us go through bad experiences before we learn anything good about it. So at core, what we are trying to do is, can we ensure that there is not enough, there is enough protection and not bad experiences that drive this thing?
3: Our traditional public and private sector banks, they have focused more on a lot of legacy loans, on a lot of loans which require heavy collateral driven funding. But with a younger generation who do not want to own a lot of assets, I think for them, fintech also works because they would want small ticket loans. We could call them like micro loans or sachet based loans. They want to spend money on experiences. They want to spend money on their day-to-day needs. And for that, they want micro sachet based loans.
0: So, one reason Gen Zs and Millennials are the fastest growing borrower groups is how easy it is to apply for credit now.
4: I think we're also sort of coming face to face with how technology is such a double-edged sword that it can offer so much convenience.
5: With every impulsive thought, they're taking another loan because of the low-cost EMIs. Because of them being such small loan amounts, they are not that attentive to paying it back on time.
0: Eventually, Vaishak took multiple loans, ranging from 5,000 to 30,000 rupees from different platforms.
1: Keeping a track became difficult because the names of the apps were not really matching with the name of the company that were offering me. I'm not sure which one I'm paying to. Then later I would get to know that, oh, the auto payment has been debited and you've already sent it, you know, twice. And then they would take another 3 months to reimburse the money. And, you don't realize how you lose track eventually. If it's a bank loan, you can call the banker and be like, what is this? But here, when you're trying to contact the people, there's no one responding. You know, you do not know whom to approach to ask these questions.
0: A common offering by fintech lending is Buy Now, Pay Later, or BNPL. This is a payment option that lets customers purchase goods without paying the full price up front. Instead, they pay in interest-free installments over weeks or months. However, research suggests that users of BNPL are more likely to spend beyond their means, buy more frequently and purchase on impulse.
1: I think we are not hesitating anymore to purchase, because it's like, okay, it doesn't feel like you're spending too much. You don't realize you're spending more money eventually by paying the interest.
4: Paying
1: or whatever,
4: the interest,
1: right?
4: Yeah.
6: It is very scary, because what if tomorrow I don't have a job? What if I miss the EMI date? And it's very real. This fear is very real.
3: When we look at BNPL, there are hidden costs, there are processing charges, which again, layperson may not understand. And if there is even a single default, he or she might end up paying 10% of their outstanding just as a, you know, revenue or just as a return to these fintech companies. And it is really concerning to see with the recent RBI data as well that 97% of the younger population resorts to it.
0: According to reports, people under the age of 35 account for about two-thirds of fintech borrowers. So the lending platforms primarily target younger consumers in their marketing.
1: See, I'll show you something interesting. I was just talking about loans for 10 minutes and you can see ads have already started showing up on my Instagram. Every second ad is a loan request. Okay, so now look at this one. It says instant loan up to 5 lakhs and they've even mentioned no income proof required, instant dispersal, zero paperwork. So that means anyone can just take a loan.
3: I understand that a lot of fintech companies use marketing and advertising in a way that would push the younger generation to take on debt and to take on undue credit. And that could lead to a vulnerability trap or a debt trap. What we need to do is we need to cap individual credit risk profiles in terms of the lending or loans that they will be taking.
2: We have to understand that a majority of credit in this country is actually serviced by banks. A very small percentage actually comes from fintechs and NBFCs, right? And for a country of a billion people, we have a long way to go before we kind of use these words of blaming fintechs. What fintechs have done is ensured that banking has reached hundreds of millions of customers, which was otherwise restricted by having to go to a visit a bank branch and so on and so forth.
0: Nonetheless, after numerous complaints, regulation is just starting to catch up with fintech lending. The Reserve Bank of India acknowledged that the digital lending sector was growing in an unregulated manner. So, in 2022, it introduced digital lending guidelines where only RBI-regulated entities can lend money. It would later also tighten lending rules. The government has removed thousands of illegal loan apps from app stores.
3: I think a balance between strict enforcement of reprimanding bad financial behavior and reward for good financial behavior is what we need in a country like India. The most important thing is to ensure that whatever hiccups are coming, they are putting in policies, they are putting in the practices, bringing fintech companies together, having a more self-regulated and a well-regulated environment will really help us to prevent any such credit based systemic collapse for India.
2: You have to understand that 90% of people who have credit cards today are probably the first members in their family to get a credit card, right? So there is nobody to guide them on how to use them correctly, make sure that you don't spend beyond your means and so on and so forth. So I think what happens is that every country that has the early adoption of credit, any form of credit, ends up having some kind of a misfires here and there. But I think there's enough regulatory framework, enough guardrails that ensures that more and more companies getting licensed, more and more companies getting kind of reviewed, penalized for any bad behavior they kind of create. The net result you want, has the credit ecosystem actually helped the consumer or caused harm to them?
0: But the problem is not just about lending. It's also about debt collection. A survey found that over a third of borrowers faced harassment from recovery agents. When Vaishak was unable to pay his loans, the credit platform sent debt collectors after him.
1: There were extreme steps these loan apps have taken, like, you know, coming to your door and telling your mother, you know, like, kidhar hai wo. There were 500-600 missed calls in a day on my number, on my dad's number. I've had days where I've stolen my dad's phone just to make sure that, you know, he's not picking up any calls.
0: Even when faced with harassment, many borrowers don't come forward.
4: Culturally in India, there's so much sort of hush-hush around finances. Money is such a taboo topic because it's tied up to self-worth too much for a lot of people. So if you're not doing financially well, or if you're struggling to sort of manage your finances, there is shame and guilt. A lot of the times, usually people isolate. They don't want to talk to their family members about it. They don't want to talk to their friends about it.
0: In a quiet village of Aranad, one family is living with the tragic cost of debt. Unbeknownst to his family, 21-year-old Anand had accrued debt amounting to 30,000 rupees. Unable to pay, he was hounded by debtors. Unable to bear the stress, Anand took his own life. But the harassment did not stop.
7: ഇത് അയച്ചു കൊടുത്തു അപ്പോഴുമോ ഇത് കഴിച്ച് ആശുപത്രിയിലാണ് വെന്റിലേറ്ററിലാണ് അതിനുശേഷമാണ് മോക്ക് അയച്ചു കൊടുക്കുന്നത് മോൻ മരിച്ച് 9 തീയതി മരിച്ച് മരിച്ചതിന് ശേഷം ഇന്ന് വരെയും അതിൽ കോളുകൾ വന്നു 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
0: As more young Indians sink into debt, what will be the outcomes for this generation and beyond?
8: The first thing in the morning as Asia wakes up to a new day. Get up to speed with major events shaping lives in the region and other parts of the world.
9: Putting things in perspective with eye-opening reports and expert analysis as a new era of global politics breeds power struggles and shifting alliances.
8: We get to the heart of the matter and take stock of the issues you're invested in with on-the-ground reports and wall-to-wall coverage. Viewing it all from a regional lens because we put Asia first.
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17: 17-year-old Chinese male smoking weed. He was pronounced dead the same day, but there was no weed in the system.
18: Somehow told me, hey, this is similar to weed. It's more intense. After a while, people start overdose.
19: They are calling this the soft drug. It's okay to take them because you won't be able to be caught.
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21: मैंने एक लैब में खुद गया हूँ बनते हुए देखा हूँ. एस्ट्रोनॉट जैसा सूट पूरा ऊपर से नीचे सूट फुल कवर.
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0: Debt is a necessary part of the economy. Borrowing allows for investments, growth, and covering short-term needs.
24: So what is credit for? Is it something which is going to produce further economic growth or even issues like health? So your developmental indicators increase. If it doesn't, then it is just what we say, all in the air.
0: But for those just starting out in life, taking on that debt early can have long-lasting consequences.
1: Because I remember the initial first year, I was doing the repayments quite, you know, on time. I never saw my credit score even going up by an inch. But then eventually one failed payment and then, like, you know, dropped by 10 points.
5: Credit score, to put it in a very simple way, is the number that you get by credit rating agencies. On the basis of your credit score, you get your future loans, right? If you have a higher credit score, it shows that you have a good borrowing behavior. And that's when you get future loans at a lower rate of interest.
25: The RBI's financial stability review is showing a clear downshift in credit scores. It suggests that borrowers are getting more and more indebted.
3: The most important thing to kind of spread a financial awareness about is to tell people that this default could not only lead to higher charges, higher cost, but it's going to directly affect your credit score. And probably this will also damage your financial reputation, and it will deter any kind of future loans that you want to take.
0: Globally, studies suggest rising debt burdens among young people can affect their long-term financial stability.
26: When you enter the debt market very early in your life, you have EMIs to pay. That leaves very little money for you to invest or save beyond having to pay off your debt.
4: Accruing debt so early on in their life can actually impact the decisions that they might be making financially or otherwise in their life going forward, because then you're coming from that space of insecurity and anxiety that you're making all of these decisions from. And financial trauma is a real thing.
0: In India, household debt has risen significantly faster than household financial assets in recent years. And more than half of these loans are linked to consumption rather than long-term asset building. Economists warn of broader economic risks.
24: So it's something which is going to break at some point of time. Your indebtedness levels have increased hugely. Savings have collapsed. I would call an implosion.
25: There's no point the government exhorting people not to borrow money. I don't think that's going to work, right? Well, I think where we need to be careful is where you dramatically extend credit for a decade or so. Everybody goes into party mode. You have a giant stock market rally. When that bursts, the aftermath is extended. It's ugly. It's painful. It all looks good until one day when someone pricks the credit balloon and the whole thing explodes in the space of 30 days.
0: Apart from calls for more regulations, what also matters is where young Indians are turning for financial advice. A 2025 survey revealed that more than half of Gen Zs rely on financial influencers or finfluencers for guidance. These content creators provide advice regarding money management and investing. However, a study by the Chartered Finance Analyst Institute raised some concerns. For example, more than 6 in 10 finfluencers fail to disclose sponsorship or financial ties. And recently, the Securities and Exchange Board of India, or SEBI, took down over 120,000 misleading social media posts.
26: Post-COVID, we've seen a boom in terms of both the number of influencers as well as influencer content. Only 2% of influencers are actually registered advisors with SEBI, as is required. Regulators have already shown concern over the increased number of young people investing in high-risk assets like futures and options, derivatives, without properly weighing the risks associated with such asset classes.
5: Engagement, likes, comments, and shares. So the language that will be used there will also be to grab attention. Do you want to take the advice for your money from someone who's making that content, not purely for your interest, right? It is so subjective. So how can you listen to a random or a particular reel that is out there on social media and think that is the right advice for you?
2: According to the World Economic Forum, only 27% of Indian adults are financially literate, far below the average of 52% in advanced economies.
5: So, financial literacy has three layers, right? The first and the most important layer is knowing the very basics. Second layer is your behavior. You need to understand that why are you someone who tends to have a lot of impulsive purchases, right? So addressing your behavioral patterns after understanding the basics. And the third and most important thing is knowing and ensuring that you're not being missold. There is a very big difference between people who are actually here to sell you financial products, and then there are people who are genuinely giving you advice when it comes to money.
1: I think I'm very illiterate when it comes to finance, because even now, you know, at this stage, no one really taught me. No education system, school, college, ever I've been taught how to handle my finances better.
2: India's 2020 National Education Policy encourages financial awareness as part of the curriculum. However, implementation is uneven. And surveys found that Indian students have low understanding of subjects like interest rates, loans, and repayment.
4: It's really hard not to participate in capitalism. But I think one of the psychological ways to approach it definitely is to create awareness around consumption, to create awareness about what is healthy and what is harmful. And to talk about that not just in like on social media, but also in institutions, like right from schools and colleges.
2: Perhaps changing the way the young generation perceives spending is just as crucial.
6: I have made sure that I go low with my spendings. I don't spend the way I used to do before, because I have roti, kapda, makan, the three essentials that I need.
4: It would seem like Gen Z is more focused on short-term outcomes than long-term. Consumerism becomes a way to feel good, at least for short bursts of time.
25: Do I really need iPhone 16 or 17, or can I do with my battered 16-year-old iPhone SE? By the way, I can. And do I need a car, or can I do with a hired taxi? I think I can. So an entrepreneurial focus is on frugality in personal life, frugality in business, rather than ostentation.
2: And for some, their experience with debt has got them rethinking how they spend and what it means to borrow.
7: I think taking loans from these loans, like small loans from these loan apps, have put me into a habit ki I have always made sure that I've paid it on time, so my credit score is built. Because I was like, if I want to do business aage jaati, I'll have to show that credit score if I want to take a bigger loan. But yes, it did make me learn a lot of things about finances, that I have to be more particular and careful, and I don't want to get into the same loop.
2: As for Vaisha, after almost a year, he has finally paid off his debt. The experience, he says, has made him a lot more careful with his finances.
1: So just last month, I've cleared all the loans, and now is the time for me to start saving up, because I've realized one more thing, that not having a backup really messed with a lot of things. But now that I have the entire money coming to me and I can prioritize on investment, I'm looking forward to getting into something like that.

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1: Every answer starts with a question and a trail we follow. We uncover what's hidden so you get clarity.
2: The property sector has been a drag on China's growth, particularly in the Greater Bay Area, home to embattled real estate giants Evergrande and Country Garden.
3: But there are signs that it's clawing back as people build lives in new cities, a home away from home. I'm traveling across the region to understand why they move and how migration is reshaping the market.

0: Several times a month, Edmund Chan packs a weekend bag and takes a 2.5-hour train ride from Hong Kong to Yunfu.
1: The people here, they mainly speak Cantonese, which is my mother tongue. So it's easy for me to communicate with anyone here. The price level here for everything is even lower than those in the other cities of China, like the popular Greater Bay Area cities.
2: Ah, Deborah, let me show you. Yeah, it's saying that welcome Hong Kong people coming back to this residence. This is my unit.
0: The 49-year-old, born and bred in Hong Kong, bought a one-bedroom unit in Yunfu early last year. The city has the lowest GDP growth in the whole province. Its cost of living is also lower than major cities like Guangzhou and Shenzhen.
1: Here is like around 55 square meters. The price for 1 square meter here is just like less than 5,000 Chinese RMB per square meters. We can save like at least 5 times lower than that of Hong Kong for the similar size apartment. The average price of private housing in Hong Kong is like maybe 20 to 30 times higher than the median annual income of normal income citizens. It's not easy to get a private property for most people.
0: He only has one other neighbor on his floor so far. Delivery parcels and new furniture are stacked up in the mailroom. It's a new neighborhood and people are still moving in. Many are from Hong Kong and Macau. All that makes it sound like an up-and-coming community. The reality is, the development is still more of a cul-de-sac than a through road.
3: The idea is this. Once you exit Yunfu East high-speed rail station, you come out and the first thing you see is a luxury hotel and a fancy retail development. Now, the problem is it's just an idea that never materialized. Locals have said that this project has stopped for about 2 years now. They've not seen any workers return since then. And if you look really closely, there's still construction equipment lying everywhere. There are cranes everywhere. There's also exposed brick where you can see mold and water stains. Now, this is just an example of the property crisis that has unfolded across China over the last few years, which has affected consumer confidence. And that's something that the Chinese government is trying to reverse.
0: China's property market has been in a multi-year downturn since 2020. When property sales plummeted, it set off a chain reaction, leaving developers default on debts and construction projects unfinished. It's been a drag on China's GDP growth. As part of efforts to revive demand, the government eased purchase restrictions last year for non-local buyers, opening doors to those from across the border, such as Edmund. Mainland property agent Liu Kaixin helped Edmund close the deal for his flat in Yunfu. His company is among a growing number of firms tapping into the Greater Bay Area market. 80% of its clients are from Hong Kong and Macau, looking for affordable retirement homes instead of buying for investment.
4: 住的比较远的一些，比如说去到欧洲国家的一些华人呢，目前的话也是多了比以往。就除了港澳人士以外的话，那我们的一些业务的话还是有一些增长的这个过程当中。 2024年也是 取得了一个比较满意的一些成绩。
0: With the mainland property market still in the doldrums, even at significantly lower prices, buying homes could still be risky. The Hong Kong registered company said it only sells completed projects to protect buyers.
5: Recognized among the world's best, CNA takes home 22 awards at the World Media Festival's 2026.

0: This is Singapore Tonight.
1: Good evening, I'm Jill Newbrunner. Tonight's top stories: putting people first in Singapore's push to lift birth rates. Policymakers are studying more financial support for couples and ways to ease the stress of raising children as the country's fertility rate hits a historic low. Singapore's approach to helping workers adapt to AI could become a model for other countries, including in areas like airspace management. Acting Transport Minister Jeffrey Siow says training and better tech will be key as growth depends on a more efficient workforce. Industry watchdogs are pushing for fairer treatment of nightlife freelancers, with calls for clearer contracts, timely payment and better baseline standards for DJs, live performers and photographers. A new branch on Ah Meng's family tree. The beloved orangutan icon's great-grandson is the newest addition to the zoo and the country's first orangutan born by artificial insemination. And a bigger stage for the National Day Parade. Celebrations return to the National Stadium for the first time in a decade, with double the crowd capacity and a first-ever indoor drone show.

0: A search is underway in the Philippines for Senator Ronald De La Rosa, wanted for crimes against humanity, linked to former President Rodrigo Duterte's deadly war on drugs. In your Asia business update, Singtel shares in the red after full-year results were released today. This is despite a net profit rise of nearly 40% compared to last year. As Singapore struggles with a record low fertility rate, policymakers are studying more financial support for couples and measures to reduce the stress of raising children. It believes that these are the two main barriers to having children.
1: Time scarcity is probably the toughest issue of all to address, because we have to deal with the tension between two good things. On the one hand, Singaporeans work hard and strive for excellence, and this has helped us progress as a society and a country. But the pursuit of achievement can sometimes come at the expense of rest, of well-being, and having enough time and space to pursue life goals beyond work, including marriage and parenthood.
0: Ms. Indrani shared at an annual conference on population, findings and recommendations will be presented to the government in a white paper that's expected to examine barriers to marriage and parenthood, as well as the effectiveness of policy interventions in Asia, Europe and other countries.
2: The white paper would cover not just social determinants, but also biological determinants, which we think are important, you know, in terms of egg freezing, IVF support, ART support. There's still a lot of room to be done there. Work flexibility arrangement, improving gender equalities, and so on.
0: And it seems paternity leave alone may not be enough to encourage couples to have more children. And that's one of the findings from a survey that was shared at the population conference. The joint study by the National University of Singapore and Hong Kong University found that fathers who took paternity leave were no more likely to have a second or third child than those who didn't. Now, the study was done before Singapore introduced a four-week paternity leave for fathers last year. Now, in the study involving more than 2,800 children, researchers found that 2 weeks of paternity leave were just not enough to entice couples to have another baby. It is in contrast to findings in Nordic countries where paternity leave did boost fertility rates. Also, in comparison with Nordic and European countries, the study found that fathers' participation in childcare and domestic duties in Singapore significantly lower. Fathers with jobs such as machine operators, assemblers and cleaners were also less likely to take paternity leave. In Singapore, around 2 in 4 fathers used up 2 weeks of paternity leave. 1 in 4 did not take paternity leave at all.
2: We have a take-up rate of about 50%. If we can push that higher to 100% and have a better, more equal gender equality in the household and at work, with this longer duration of paternity leave, we hope that we see a positive impact on also couples' fertility intention and behavior as well.
0: The study also found that children from families with higher socioeconomic status were not more likely to adopt AI tools or use them for academic purposes than those from lower income families. The findings challenges common assumptions about who benefits from and who is left behind by the digital divide. Now let's get more about that study. We're joined by Professor Jean Young, Professor of the Department of Pediatrics at NUS Yong Lu Lin School of Medicine, as well as she is a Director of Social Sciences at the A-STAR Institute for Human Development and Potential. Now, we also have with us to share more about his experience incorporating AI into his parenting journey, Si Hao Jun. He is a father of two and founder of On the Ground, an agency that builds custom AI apps for businesses. Starting with you, Prof. Young, now your team is looking at children's AI use. Talk to me about some of the findings about how children are interacting with AI, perhaps more earlier than parents realize? And what are the biggest developmental risks that you're seeing?
3: Yes, our latest finding from the SG Leeds, Singapore Longitudinal Early Development Study, shows that Singaporean children are using AI at starting at quite an early age. We ask children at the age of 8 to 13 last year in 2025 whether they've ever used AI and whether they have used AI in the last months or so, and what kind of purposes they're using the AI for. And we found that among the 8-year-old, about half of them are already using AI on a regular basis. And by the age of 13, we found that only about 4 or 5% of these children have never used any AI. And so this is quite a pervasive kind of usage that we found too, in the sense that children of different social classes are all using AI. There's really no difference there. We've also found that boys and girls are also using AI. In fact, we found that girls tend to be using AI a little bit more than boys. So some of these findings are a bit surprising to us. That tells us that AI access and usage are quite pervasive in Singapore and started quite early.
0: Absolutely.
3: So I think both the parents and children all need a lot of education and guidance in how to safeguard children's use of AI.
0: Probably a good point to bring in Hal Jun, who is a parent and whose children are growing up in an environment where AI is very much a part of their lives. Hal Jun, how old are your kids? And tell us how they are using AI at home and what kind of perhaps boundaries you have in place when it comes to that usage.
4: Well, I've got two boys. So my P4 boy, he's 10 this year. He uses both ChatGPT and Claude for studying Chinese. You know, when there are characters that he don't recognize, he can take a picture, and then from there he can actually understand the word, and then work from there. Mathematics, he's also using it a lot for mathematical word problems that are a bit harder to look at. My K2 boy, who is 6 years old this year, actually used ChatGPT a lot last year to generate all these images of the dinosaurs that you're seeing. And, you know, after generating them, he printed them out and colored them and then cut it out. So it's not really just the digital side, but, you know, he also incorporated into the real life. Generally, I would say they don't use AI as much as I would like them to, because I think there's a lot of potential there to their academic work or their real life. And in general, I think they actually watch a lot more AI-generated videos than I would like. They don't use it as much, but they watch those videos a lot. And so whenever they watch that, I actually end up talking to them a lot about the underlying profit motive of those who generate those videos on YouTube. So we have a lot of conversations in that regard, rather than just them using it for schoolwork or just in general for leisure. Yeah.
0: Yeah. So, Prof, you heard there about some of the guardrails that Hao Jun is putting up there. He uses the kid uses it for homework and things like that. So. Are we at risk, though, at raising, you know, perhaps a generation that thinks less critically and is perhaps less curious?
3: I think that, to be honest, none of us know very much about AI. So we all have a lot to learn. And I think it's very important to teach children about critical thinking and also prioritizing safety and privacy issues there. I think in both school and community and family level, we can learn more and maybe hold some hands-on training and workshops for parents and children to learn about AI, some of the risks and benefits that they can get from it. I think we also found that children are using, especially older children, are using it a lot for learning purposes, for translation, mass problems, as well as for their personal interests, like gaming, chatting with the AI, and even shopping and buying things online and so on. So exposure is definitely quite high, and I think both parents and children need more education and guidance from people who knows what is happening online and where what to watch out for and so
0: on. Well, we have to leave it there, I'm afraid. My many thanks to Professor Jin Yong from NUS Yong Lulin School of Medicine and A*STAR Institute for Human Development and Potential, and Sihao Jun, father and founder of On the Ground. Thank you both. Singapore's approach to helping workers adapt to AI in areas like airspace management could become a model for other countries. Acting Transport Minister Jeffrey Siao said this at a panel on the future of work, adding that training and improving tech will be key. He says future growth will depend on building a more efficient workforce.
5: It's no longer about the biggest infrastructure. You, in fact, have to make sure that the infrastructure you built is a one that's deeply integrated with digital technology and artificial intelligence. And that is our plan going forward. And it's also largely because Singapore, we are running our land. We cannot compete based on size alone.
0: When asked about how Singapore is rethinking jobs in the age of AI, Mr. Siao said the focus has never been on pursuing technology for its own sake. Instead, it's about creating better opportunities for workers. He acknowledged that some jobs will be displaced during transitions, but the priority is to help workers move into new roles and creating enough opportunities.
5: There are fewer safe paths, but there are more exciting paths. And so what matters is your attitude. Whether or not you embrace the challenge and you take on these less tried and true paths, or whether you fear that, there's no prescription, there's no set path going forward. And so the attitude, I think, really matters.
0: Industry watchdogs in the nightlife industry are calling for fair payment and clearer terms for freelancers. And this covers DJs, live performers and photographers. Written contracts are still not consistently practiced, and some freelance artists even say that payments may take more than 30 days or not at all. Nashra Rohim reports.
6: For over a decade, Vanessa Pang has been singing her heart out with a live band. Most of her gigs are agreed upon verbally, but one incident left her and her band over 15,000 Singapore dollars out of pocket when a business closed down and defaulted on payments.
7: We did take it to small claims and all, but we were told that there was a ginormous list of debtors that comes way before us. Even if our amounts total up to about a good 15-20k, but it doesn't matter because there are bigger sums that are being owed to other people. And who are we? We didn't have a contract. We have nothing to safeguard us. It was a big lesson.
6: That's why the industry's associations have come up with a contract template to protect freelancers. It covers clear payment terms, transparent job scopes, and a reasonable cancellation policy. One talent booker says more can be done to protect freelancers.
8: It could even be simple things like a minimum standard payment, like what is the minimum fee you are required to pay for this person to be at and all, and has been brought up a lot of times in the industry about this minimum pay. You know, obviously it's going to take a long step and a long, it's a bit of a progress if we do go into that direction.
6: The Visual Audio Creative Content Professionals Association is looking to educate both performers and firms on these practices.
9: We will look for more opportunities, potential partners out there to educate businesses. But at the same time, we are actually interested in also empowering our freelancers to do the right thing, to protect themselves, to protect their interests. What other things that we will do is that there's already an ongoing workshops that we actually run for both businesses as well as freelancers on how do they adopt fair contracting principles.
6: It's hoped that by doing so, it will balance both creativity and the corporate bottom line to protect those who bring the night to life.
0: So much more to come. Students in institutes of higher learning to get compulsory AI classes as schools gear up grants for an AI-driven future.
10: As Eid al-Adha approaches, millions in Pakistan are feeling the strain of rising prices. Fuel costs are climbing, consequently making food more expensive. And disruptions in the Strait of Hormuz are adding fresh pressure to an economy already under stress. On the next Asia First, the growing cost of living challenge facing Pakistan.
11: Ready for the highest cashback on daily spend with UOB One credit card?
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5: Business news now, and Singtel shares dipped around 6% after its full-year results were released today. The group's net profit rose nearly 40% to hit $5.61 billion. That's up from last year's $4.02 billion. The increase was largely driven by a one-off gain from the sale of part of its stake in Bharti Airtel. Profits from daily operations grew 12% to almost $2.8 billion compared to last year. Singtel is trying to pivot towards more growth areas.
6: We are going to commercialize a pilot that we did about 2 years ago on our GPU as a service business. This is in REAI. And you will see this year we will be announcing very large contracts, and we'll be able to bring in, I think we have total contract value of about 600 million worth of contracts on the AI space. And this will further consolidate and strengthen our position.
5: Addressing Singtel's special discounted shares, the group CEO said 20% of holders chose to monetize them. While it caused some market volatility, sales of its shares have come down, averaging about 2.8 million shares per day last week. Singtel also says some risks from recent outages could have been better managed. It says it will ensure resiliency while pushing ahead with modernization to support technologies like AI and robotics. So Singtel shares closed at $4.70, down 6.37% from yesterday. Shares in two major Chinese shipping container makers plunged after U.S. authorities accused them of price fixing during the COVID-19 pandemic. The case marks one of Washington's highest profile antitrust actions targeting China's shipping supply chain sector. A Hong Kong-listed Singamas container holdings fell more than 20% before regaining some of that ground to end 13.6% down. China International Marine Containers, or CIMC, dropped as much as 10% before closing about 4% in the red. According to the DOJ, the companies controlled about 95% of the global shipping container market and allegedly doubled container prices during the pandemic-era supply chain crisis. One person charged is Teo Siong Seng, the CEO and chairman of Singamas. Separately, he also chairs the Singapore Business Federation. CNA understands that SBF is aware of the allegations and that it remains committed to upholding its integrity and responsibilities. The accused firms deny receiving formal legal notices and say operations remain normal. Singamas also says an employee detained in France is not an executive as described by U.S. prosecutors. The company saw profits soar during the pandemic, but earnings have since weakened amid overproduction and softer demand in the global shipping market. Now, Singapore's defence minister says the loss of international norms arising from disruptions linked to the Strait of Hormuz is more serious than the impact on trade flows. In this part of the world, to keep the Strait of Malacca open and secure, he says Singapore must develop partnerships with stakeholders that have an interest in doing

0: doing so.
1: We must make sure that we build our own partnerships in order for us to foster an environment whereby the airways, the seaways in this part of the world serve not just Singapore, but the region and beyond. And we must do it in such a way whereby there are shared interests for people to want to work together to do this. Because any disruption to the trade routes in this part of the world, be it in the air or in the sea, will have a global implications as big, if not even bigger, than what is happening now in the Middle East.
0: Mr. Chan was responding to a question during a fireside chat at the Singapore Business Awards organised by the Business Times and DHL. He adds that the government will continue to work with firms and workers to think up innovative solutions in the face of disruption.
1: I hope that we will continue to have that constructive and positive relationship with the business community, because it's not something that we take for granted. It is something that we have to keep working on it in order to distinguish ourselves from the other competitors around the world.
0: All students enrolling at Singapore's Institutes of Higher Learning from next year will take compulsory classes on AI skills. Education Minister Desmond Lee says this will build on skills they learnt in secondary schools and junior colleges. IHL students and adult learners will also be offered AI modules specific to their domain by next year. This is all part of a push to prepare graduates for the workforce with a broad foundation in AI. Noah Kong with more.
2: From one of his very first seminars, first-year undergraduate Dylan Pon was pushed to better use AI. Not just as a shortcut, but to think from different perspectives and question everything.
3: In preparing for our research papers or our proposals, we actually use it to brainstorm, as a thinking partner, to test new ideas. For one of my courses here at NUS on statistics, our professor and the teaching team actually created a custom AI bot for us to test our understanding of concepts. So it was quite helpful in preparing for my exams.
2: He's a prime example of what Singapore's Institutes of Higher Learning are moving towards. All newly enrolled students from 2027 will be taught to use AI to give them a common set of foundational skills and get them ready for work. The skills are standardised across all autonomous universities and across polytechnics and ITE. Those include knowing what the tech can do, how to use it responsibly and ethically. The skills will be refined based on what the industries need, and the help extends to those in the workforce too.
4: Continuous upskilling and lifelong learning is not a once-off effort. It is a career-long commitment and one that our IHLs must support. And that is why from academic year 2027, all our IHL students, including adult CET learners, will be given opportunities to develop AI competencies within their own domain or discipline as part of their full qualification programs.
2: Currently, first-year ITE students learn prompt engineering, and more polytechnics are offering programs to train students in the tech. Local universities are teaching students to use AI to solve problems, to innovate, and as a collaborative partner. While AI is increasingly embedded in curricula, one local university says the tech must stay human-centric.
5: You don't want to have a cognitive offload. That means you lose the very thing that makes you human, in fact. And I think that part is we are very mindful of.
2: He adds that trust is also key. To trust the AI tool, trust the human quality, and trust that the two aspects can work together.
0: Singapore firms adopting AI can now access a one-stop guide to get started. A new online playbook brings together existing initiatives into a three-step process. It helps businesses assess their readiness, identify relevant support schemes and map out practical next steps. The playbook was developed using insights from more than 1,000 enterprises, including food catering company Grain. The firm built 4 AI agents to support its operations. It uses the new tech to track customer orders, manage inventory and even plan menus. It is now focusing on training employees to build their own AI tools tailored to their work.
6: The models are getting smarter, but they're not going to know your business off the shelf. So we need to be able to identify how do we translate certain workflows or certain opportunities into agentic possibilities, and then we invest in those. Because not everything is meant to be AI work, but a lot of things that we don't actually think AI can do, they actually can do.
0: The initiative was announced at the ATX Enterprise event. New partnerships are also launched to help firms strengthen their AI and cybersecurity capabilities. A new award will also be introduced to recognize businesses that have successfully adopted AI. Senior Minister of State for Digital Development and Information, Tan Kiat Hau, says such efforts are aimed at helping firms make a smooth AI transition.
7: The landscape of available support can be hard to navigate. Knowing what to do with AI is one challenge. Knowing where to start and what support to tap is another. And that gap has costs in time, in missed opportunity, and in transformation effort that stall before they scale. We want the benefits of this AI transition, this transformation, to be broadly shared, not just among those who are already well-resourced, but to every enterprise and every worker.
0: Still to come, Senior Minister Lee Hsien Loong tours a humanoid robot incubator in Shanghai as it eyes Singapore for expansion. Thus, we're asking how Singapore firms can use AI to work smarter without putting workers or data at risk.

0: 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Make sashimi. Kendo attire. And turn the most ugly fish into a delicious delicacy. 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
3: The first thing in the morning as Asia wakes up to a new day. Get up to speed with major events shaping lives in the region and other parts of the world.
4: Putting things in perspective with eye-opening reports and expert analysis as a new era of global politics breeds power struggles and shifting alliances.
3: We get to the heart of the matter and take stock of the issues you're invested in with on-the-ground reports and wall-to-wall coverage. 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
5: Welcome back. Singapore firms adopting AI can now turn to new online playbook, which pulls support schemes into a three-step guide. It comes as SME adoption has tripled and the Digital Enterprise Blueprint expands to support 12,000 more firms. But how can businesses balance productivity gains with worker interests, data safeguards and competitiveness? Now, we've got Mr. Tan Kiat Hau, Senior Minister of State for Digital Development and Information, as well as Mr. Chen Zeling, Group Head of Corporate and SME Banking at DBS Bank. First to you, Mr. Tan. Welcome to both you gentlemen, by the way. Okay, so we've seen that AI adoption has tripled among SMEs. So we're looking at 4.2% in 2023, 14.5% in 2024. Okay, so that's up. But do we have any updated figures, 25, 26 perhaps?
6: Well, still being surveyed. Uh-huh. But I think most importantly is a direction trend. Mm. And it's actually encouraging because companies are stepping forward. They want to use AI. They want to increase productivity. And there's a sense that they want to try something. Mm-hmm. And I think that's the reason why we have partners like the Digital Enterprise Blueprint partners like DBS and many others. Mm-hmm. Because companies are at different stages of your digital maturity. And the enterprise and the playbook we are putting in place is that regardless of where you are, are you still starting out? You're among the percentage of people who have not yet tried and want to try, or you have already started the first step and you want to take the next step. There's practical guides for you, resources available for you, and most importantly, partners supporting you on their journey.
5: Well, it sounds like people are still in the dipping the toe in kind of phase, still testing.
6: No, not true. Some people's entire body is in already.
5: Okay.
6: I think it's not just the numbers that we see, but the sophistication and how deliberate they are applying technology on organizations. It's not just downloading a chatbot and using for customer service, but some of them are really doing a transformation of their whole business model using technology.
5: All right, so Mr. Chen, bring you in here because you heard what Mr. Tan said, and DBS has been part of the DEB program for 2 years now. So
7: that's right.
5: When you are looking at this whole area, what are some of the most common use cases that business are turning to AI to solve, and how is the structured support tailored for each of the business needs?
7: Well, we did our business survey early this year. We found that 2/3 of businesses are already using AI in some form.
5: Okay.
7: So this is very encouraging and is a good starting point. But what we are seeing for SME businesses is people are thinking about moving beyond that experimentation and awareness phase into adoption and true integration. They are moving beyond broad users of AI, and they are finding cases where they're looking at specific applications and use cases targeted towards specific processes and systems. So when we embark on this enhancement of our Spark Gen AI program for businesses in partnership with IMDA and Enterprise Singapore, we found that many of them are indeed on board on this journey. So with that, we have two features in this program that SME businesses have really enjoyed. The first, we have a platform leveraging on IMDA's own platform of solution providers that are established. And secondly, for DBS, we have appointed a program manager that's dedicated to each SME business that comes along on this journey so that we can take on a customized approach for them and to support them individually on this AI adoption journey.
5: Sounds very interesting. But I guess the Dr. Tan, Mr. Tan, the question is that they're asking is that we're seeing companies that are using AI as perhaps an opportunity to lower costs as well and to reduce headcount. So how do we strike this balance between ensuring that both the business and the workers' interests are sort of equally represented?
6: Well, I think Jules mentioned as encouragement for me to get my PhD, maybe upskill myself. But I would say it's a very important question. And I don't think it is mutually exclusive. Adopting technology doesn't mean that you, as a company, need less people. In fact, actually, the converse may be true. I have very good stories I hear from SMEs who adopted technology. For example, one company that I heard this morning as I was speaking with them is a travel agency. So in the past, the sales agents where they get calls from members of public want to holiday to Japan or to Greece, and you have spent a lot of time answering very basic questions, but without going into actually selling the product and package. So now the chatbot that they've embedded in their company deals with 80% of queries and triages a cost to the sales agent to seal the deal. So the agents are are busier now, but productively closing more deals. That's one example. Another example, another industry, F&B, grain. So we love grain, a very healthy food. So in the past, a culinary director had spent a few hours every morning looking through the WhatsApp from different staff to deal with logistics, inventory control, and operations. Entire morning gone. So now what they do, agents, and within an hour, they can do all these things. So it doesn't mean that adopting technology means you need less people. In fact, you free up time to do more valuable work.
5: Okay.
6: So I think we should think about it in a mindset, and actually many SMEs do.
5: And that's being confirmed on your end, right? As a bank, are you seeing increasing SMEs that are asking you to finance the AI adoption? What kind of investments are they asking for?
7: It really depends on the problem.
5: Yeah.
7: I think, for example, some SMEs are asking, and they're starting the AI journey by thinking, what are the tools that are available and how much do they cost? I would actually encourage SME businesses to think about this problem from another perspective. Mm. The question to ask is, what are the central problems facing the business? So we see issues around customer journeys that can be improved, or very often there are certain internal processes that are very tedious, but they still need to be done because they are routine. So we tend to see SMEs and other businesses really gravitating towards these issues so that they can look at achieving real tangible business value. And very often by starting with the problem statement and finding an AI solution around that, it will create value. And that makes it much easier for the business to bring their workforce and employees and people along for the journey.
5: All right, understood. Gentlemen, we've run out of time, but thank you so much for coming here tonight and sharing your thoughts. I've been speaking there with Mr. Tan Kiat Hau, Senior Minister of State for Digital Development and Information, as well as Chen Zeling, Group Head of Corporate and SME Banking at DBS Bank. Senior Minister Lee Hsien Loong visited a humanoid robot incubator firm during the Shanghai leg of his five-day working visit to China. The company is exploring overseas offices, including in Singapore, as it looks to expand cross-border incubation and bring more products to the market. Now, the Shanghai Municipal Humanoid Robot Innovation Incubator also helps startups move from research to funding, testing and commercialization. SM Lee was shown prototypes such as this device, designed to the blind or visually impaired, navigate streets using verbal cues. The device is due to go to the market very soon.
8: One of the prototypes that Senior Minister Lee saw was this, a wristband that tracks finger movement. The data can be used to train robotic hands. So in the future, ordinary people like you and I could help robots learn how to grip, pinch and handle objects more naturally. In other words, making robots more dexterous may not just be done in the labs, but by crowdsourcing our movements in daily life, solving one of the key bottlenecks of embodied AI, the lack of data.
9: 我觉得让机器人真正的融入到我们的社会，融入到我们的家庭，是非常复杂和困难的一件事情。比如说，我们教会一个机器人去拿一瓶水给我，对吧？我可以这样拿，我也可以这样拿，我还可以这样拿。所以，这都是一个非常复杂的工作，但这个工作都是需要我们人。 去提供给机器人，让它去学习，去 training 它，让它很好的去学会一种动作和学会一个流程。
5: Singapore is monitoring a rise in COVID-19 infections, with cases climbing nearly 60% to an estimated 12,700 last week, compared with the week before. The Communicable Diseases Agency says the increase could be due to several factors, including waning population immunity. It says the current vaccine continues to be effective for protection against the main virus variant.The agency says that, like other endemic respiratory diseases, periodic waves are expected throughout the year. There is no sign that current variants are more transmissible and could cause more severe symptoms. Looking at news from the region, a manhunt is underway in the Philippines for Senator Ronald De La Rosa, whose whereabouts are unknown after fleeing the Senate last week. He's wanted by the International Criminal Court for crimes against humanity linked to former President Rodrigo Duterte's deadly war on drugs. Marijo Ramos reports for CNA from Metro Manila.
10: After more than a week of dramatic legal and political confrontation involving the Philippine Senate, the Department of Justice ordered the Philippine National Police and the National Bureau of Investigation to enforce the International Criminal Court arrest warrant against Senator Ronald Bato de la Rosa. The DOJ directive came just a day after the Supreme Court denied Senator de la Rosa's request to block his arrest after the ICC recently unsealed an arrest warrant in relation to his crime against humanity charges. The DOJ has also confirmed an Interpol red notice request, or a request to law enforcement worldwide, to locate and provisionally arrest Senator De La Rosa. If we remember, former Philippine President Rodrigo Duterte was arrested last year by the Philippine National Police and Interpol upon his arrival in Manila from Hong Kong. Earlier today, the Marcos administration has also signaled support for the implementation of the warrant. Palace Press Officer Claire Castro said that appropriate action in accordance with the law can be expected from the government and that its officials will do everything to deliver justice to all. The Philippine National Police, meanwhile, says it will comply with lawful directives while respecting due process and constitutional rights.Senator De La Rosa remains one of former President Rodrigo Duterte's closest allies and was the chief architect of the Duterte administration's bloody war on drugs, which is now under ICC investigation for alleged crimes against humanity. But De La Rosa's camp is determined to exhaust all legal remedies available, including filing a motion for reconsideration on the recent Supreme Court decision.He continues to reject the ICC's jurisdiction on his case and denies responsibility for unlawful killings linked to Duterte's anti-drug campaign. Lawyers for drug war victims said the government's earlier enforcement of the ICC warrant against former President Duterte showed that Philippine authorities still recognize ICC proceedings for alleged crimes committed while the country was under the Rome Statute. They said the same legal principle should now apply to Senator De La Rosa, saying the enforcement of the ICC warrant would be consistent with both Philippine law and the country's international obligations. But with all these developments, a practical challenge for Philippine authorities is locating Senator De La Rosa, who had left the Senate compound last week and had since been in hiding. Marijo Ramos reporting for CNA from Metro Manila.
5: Still to come, groundbreaking success at the Singapore Zoo. Joining the family at Mandai is the first orangutan born through artificial insemination. Plus, this year's NDP will look a little different indoors. With the Red Lions missing from the lineup, we have more after the break.
11: CNA's app and website just dropped a new feature. Games. Easy to play.And great for quick breaks on a busy day. We have five games. Here's Buzzword, where you form as many words as you can using the given letters. All words have to include the center letter. Make it extra fun by inviting a friend to a challenge. Over at GuessWord, you have 6 chances to uncover the hidden word using the color feedback to see if you place the letters correctly. In Mini Crossword and Mini Sudoku, challenge yourself by completing them in the shortest time possible. Feeling stuck? You can always play with a friend or ask for help. We also have an all-time favorite, word search. There's only one rule: drag from the first to the last letter in any direction, including backwards and diagonally. Here's the fun part. When you sign in, you can build streaks when you play daily, earn badges, and even if you miss a day, you can use a freeze to save your streak. Have fun!
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21: As Eid al-Adha approaches, millions in Pakistan are feeling the strain of rising prices. Fuel costs are climbing, consequently making food more expensive. And disruptions in the Strait of Hormuz are adding fresh pressure to an economy already under stress. On the next Asia First, the growing cost of living challenge facing Pakistan.
5: The Islamic Religious Council of Singapore, or MUIS, says the arrival of livestock from Korban services at 4 mosques may be delayed. And that's as the export permit for one local Korban operator, the Meat Brothers, still pending approval under Australian guidelines. Other appointed services will proceed as planned for Hari Raya Haji, which falls on the 27th of May this year. Animals like sheep or lambs are used in the Islamic ritual during Hari Raya Haji. About 400 livestock across the mosque in Choa Chu Kang, Sembawang, Lim Chu Kang and Chinatown may be affected. MUIS says it's working closely with the operator to support those affected. A new addition to the Singapore Zoo family, and it's the great-grandson of its late poster girl, Aming. Ayan is the first orangutan in Singapore to be born via artificial insemination and delivered by cesarean section. Natalie Ong with more on this remarkable little ape.
22: He may be small, but this newborn male Sumatran orangutan is already a big blessing for his species. At about 60 days old and the size of a papaya, baby Ayan spends his days sleeping, drinking milk, and staying close to mom. While it's a picture of bliss now, his birth was far from a smooth-sailing one. Ayan was conceived via artificial insemination last July, a procedure with a success rate of under 10% for apes. He's the first offspring between third-time mom Chomel and first-time father Charlie, both handpicked with conservation in mind.
23: Since 2018, Charlie has been on our radar. It is very important for Charlie's genetics to be preserved because he is already 48 years old. So he's nearing the end of his reproductive runway. So it is very important for us to preserve his genetics now before he passed on. Otherwise, we will just lose the entire genetic profile of Charlie altogether. Chomel has got a very great motherly instinct. She raised, this is her third baby, on her own. And then besides that, she also helped other orangutan mothers raise their baby.
22: But complications arose months into the pregnancy. Chomel was discovered to have placenta previa, a condition where the placenta blocks the birth canal. This made natural delivery too dangerous.
24: It was imperative that we needed to act before Chomel went through natural birth. To do this, we pulled together her previous gestation periods and also reflected on the normal gestation period of an orangutan and decided to intervene at day 233. If we had operated too soon, the baby will be born preterm, and this would greatly diminish the survival rates of Ayan.
22: On 18 March, 233 days after Ayan was conceived, he was born via C-section at Mandai's new veterinary hospital. Even then, the first minutes were fraught with tension as the team fought to stabilize him.
23: He wasn't breathing so well on his own, and then we supported him with oxygen just to make sure that he's actually breathing well. And naturally, we will monitor his heart rate during that period to make sure that he's not in any signs of distress.
22: And now, as Ayan continues to grow, the hope is that the knowledge gained from his birth could benefit the endangered species.
24: Given that there are no reports of orangutans surviving through placenta previa, we believe that the information that we share through our experiences managing Chomel this time around would help other institutions manage other similar situations in the future. This will result in live births of more babies that can then contribute to the gene pool of orangutans under human care.
22: Ayan's birth, a breakthrough for his species.
5: A little miracle indeed. Now, many zoos are trying to conserve the orangutan population, especially as numbers rapidly decline. Now, let's look at their efforts. There are three known species of orangutans, Bornean, Sumatran and Tapanuli, all critically endangered, with the Tapanuli species being the most vulnerable, with only 800 left in the wild. Now, these big apes can be found only in the rainforests of Borneo and Sumatra Islands, but deforestation and illegal logging have greatly reduced their habitats. According to the World Wildlife Fund, more than half of orangutans are found outside protected areas. When they venture into human-dominant areas, many are killed or illegally kept as pets. And that's where groups like the Southeast Asian Zoos and Aquariums Association, or CSA, come in. It reviews the genetics of all orangutans in Southeast Asian zoos annually to see which are crucial for preservation. The goal? To ensure the genetic diversity of all species. Zoos also exchange animals under programs by CSA. Singapore-born orangutans have previously been sent to countries like New Zealand, Australia and India, all to ensure a higher chance of survival for the endangered species. Now, the National Day Parade will return to the National Stadium for the first time in a decade. Singapore's 61st birthday celebration will feature NDP's first ever indoor drone light show and a made-for-mobile micro-drama series spotlighting a Singaporean story. Charlotte Lin with more.
0: A rallying call for Singaporeans to keep moving forward together. That's the spirit behind this year's theme, Majulah Singapura, Go Beyond. And organisers are pulling out all the stops to bring that message to life. More Singaporeans will be able to experience it live too. The National Stadium can seat about 42,000 spectators, a jump from the Padang's 27,000.
1: At an indoor enclosed space, you're going to have an all-weather condition that we can have a more conducive environment for spectators. And this year, because of the enclosed space, we are able to capitalize on the entire vertical volume for a more breathtaking, immersive set design.
2: The NDP Heartland Concerts are back.
0: Also making its debut this year is a six-episode micro-drama series. It follows a shy woman's journey as she navigates life's challenges and slowly finds her voice. The hope is to shine a light on courage and the power of community.
3: It's been suggested that young Singaporeans could be, you know, quite apathetic or disengaged. And so we wanted to sort of dig into that a little bit and explore that emotion. And at the same time, having this young protagonist for us, it is a bit like a coming-of-age story.
0: Playing the lead role in the micro-drama is local singer and actress Iman Fandi, who will also perform one of three original songs for this year's NDP.
4: Some days I look up and I feel so small.
0: She says both projects tap into emotions many Singaporeans can relate to.
25: The parallels would definitely be the vulnerability that you'll be able to see and feel from the song and the micro-drama, but also that triumphant and relief feeling that you'll hear in the song and also you'll see in the micro-drama.
0: The parade will feature the largest civilian participation in over a decade. For the first time, the presidential gun salute will be held at the Kallang Basin, bringing the celebrations closer to the public. Still, some familiar crowd favourites will not feature at this year's NDP. The Red Lions, aerial display and mobile column will not make an appearance due to safety and operational considerations linked to the indoor venue. From 25th July to 9th of August, members of the public can enjoy live performances, light displays and interactive activities across the Kallang precinct.
5: And that is Singapore Tonight. 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
4: The Big Question.
3: Questions, comments, live.
5: Late morning into lunchtime. I'm Cheryl Goh. 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
14: It sounds like a win for us here at home, but is it really? We're going to ask these questions to an expert and find out.
2: Plus, Wall Street closes higher as investors focus on Middle East peace hopes. All this coming right up, but first, the news. Good morning. Here are the latest headlines coming up from the CNA newsroom. I'm Hairian Tudiman together with Andrea Heng. China and Russia have condemned the US over its indictment of former Cuban President Raul Castro. Washington has charged the 94-year-old with murder over the deadly downing of two civilian planes in 1996. Russian state media quoted Kremlin spokesperson Dmitry Peskov as saying, "The pressure being exerted on Cuba cannot be condoned, and such methods should not be used against former or current heads of state." China has expressed support for Cuba and urged Washington to stop using sanctions and legal tools against it. Cuba has been governed by Mr. Castro's Communist Party since his late brother Fidel Castro led a revolution in 1959. Raul Castro was the Cuban Minister of Defense in 1996 when two planes traveling between Cuba and Florida were shot down. Four people died, including three Americans. The aircraft were operated by a Cuban-American dissident group. Havana had called it an act of self-defense.
14: Pakistan Field Marshal Asim Munir is expected to hold talks with Iranian officials as they consider the latest U.S. peace proposal to end the war. Iranian media says the mediation talks are focused on the overall framework of a deal, along with more specific details and confidence-building measures. However, the two sides have stuck to opposing stances over Tehran's uranium stockpile and controls on the Strait of Hormuz. President Donald Trump insists the U.S. will eventually recover Iran's uranium stockpile. However, a Reuters report quoting Iranian sources said the Supreme Leader has issued a directive that the near-weapons-grade uranium should not be sent abroad. Still, U.S. Secretary of State Marco Rubio says there have been some good signs in talks. However, Iran has stepped up claims that it controls the Strait of Hormuz. It's reportedly discussing a plan with Oman to collect tolls from ships passing through.
2: Israel has deported all foreign activists seized from a Gaza-bound flotilla. following global outrage over their treatment in custody. Some 430 activists were detained after Israeli forces intercepted the convoy at sea on Monday. The flotilla had been attempting to deliver aid to Gaza and challenge Israel's naval blockade of the territory. Several of those detained alleged they were beaten and abused while in Israeli custody. Lawyers representing the group say they're preparing legal action in several countries, including a possible case before the International Criminal Court. International condemnation intensified after Israel's National Security Minister Itamar Ben-Gvir posted videos showing detainees kneeling with their hands tied behind their backs. Prime Minister Benjamin Netanyahu has rebuked his security minister, saying his actions were not in line with Israel's values and norms.
14: An Ebola treatment center in the Democratic Republic of the Congo was set on fire as anger and mistrust grow over the latest outbreak. Tensions reportedly flared after relatives tried to retrieve the body of a person who died from the virus. Witnesses say the victim's family wanted to take the body home for a funeral, but health authorities refused, as all bodies have to be buried according to the regulations related to the pandemic. Reports say the victim's relatives responded by setting the centre on fire. Health authorities say mistrust and misinformation remain major obstacles to containing Ebola. According to the World Health Organization, there are now around 600 suspected cases and 139 deaths linked to the virus in DR Congo and neighbouring Uganda.
2: In other news, a manhunt is underway in the Philippines for Senator Ronald De La Rosa, whose whereabouts are unknown after he fled the Senate last week. He is wanted by the International Criminal Court for crimes against humanity, linked to former President Rodrigo Duterte's deadly war on drugs. Marijo Ramos reports for CNA from Metro Manila.
4: The DOJ directive came just a day after the Supreme Court denied Senator De La Rosa's request to block his arrest after the ICC recently unsealed an arrest warrant in relation to his crime against humanity charges. The DOJ has also confirmed an Interpol red notice request, or a request to law enforcement worldwide, to locate and provisionally arrest Senator De La Rosa. Former Philippine President Rodrigo Duterte was arrested last year by the Philippine National Police and Interpol upon his arrival in Manila from Hong Kong. Senator De La Rosa remains one of former President Rodrigo Duterte's closest allies and was the chief architect of the Duterte administration's bloody war on drugs, which is now under ICC investigation for alleged crimes against humanity. But De La Rosa's camp is determined to exhaust all legal remedies available, including filing a motion for reconsideration on the recent Supreme Court decision. He continues to reject the ICC's jurisdiction on his case and denies responsibility for unlawful killings linked to Duterte's anti-drug campaign. Lawyers for drug war victims said the government's earlier enforcement of the ICC warrant against former President Duterte showed that Philippine authorities still recognize ICC proceedings for alleged crimes committed while the country was under the Rome Statute. They said the same legal principle should now apply to Senator De La Rosa, saying the enforcement of the ICC warrant would be consistent with both Philippine law and the country's international obligations.
14: As Singapore struggles with record low fertility rate, policymakers are studying more financial support for couples and measures to reduce the stress of raising children. It believes these are the two main barriers to having children. Here's Minister in the Prime Minister's Office Indrani Raja, who's chair of the Marriage and Parenthood Reset Workgroup.
15: Time scarcity is probably the toughest issue of all to address, because we have to deal with the tension between two good things. On the one hand, Singaporeans work hard and strive for excellence, and this has helped us progress as a society and a country. But the pursuit of achievement can sometimes come at the expense of rest, of well-being, and having enough time and space to pursue life goals beyond work, including marriage and parenthood.
14: Ms. Indrani was speaking at an annual conference on population. Findings and recommendations will be presented to the government in a white paper. It's expected to examine barriers to marriage and parenthood, as well as the effectiveness of policy interventions across Asia, Europe and other countries. Professor Jean Yong is president of the Population Association of Singapore. She's also from the Department of Pediatrics at NUS Medicine.
16: The white paper would cover not just social determinants, but also biological determinants, which we think are important, you know, in terms of egg freezing, IVF support, ART support. There's still a lot of room to be done there. Work flexibility arrangement, improving gender equalities, and so on.
2: All students enrolling at Singapore's Institutes of Higher Learning, or IHL, from next year will take compulsory classes on AI skills. Education Minister Desmond Lee says this will build on skills they learnt in secondary schools and junior colleges. IHL students and adult learners will also be offered AI modules specific to their domain by next year. It is part of a push to prepare graduates for the workforce with a broad foundation in AI. CNA's Noah Kong brings us this report, which features Professor Aaron Thien, Deputy President of Academic Affairs and Provost at NUS.
17: All newly enrolled students from 2027 will be taught to use AI to give them a common set of foundational skills and get them ready for work. The skills are standardized across all autonomous universities and across polytechnics and ITE. Those include knowing what the tech can do, how to use it responsibly and ethically. The skills will be refined based on what the industries need, and the help extends to those in the workforce too.
18: Continuous upskilling and lifelong learning is not a once-off effort. It is a career-long commitment and one that our IHLs must support. And that is why from academic year 2027, all our IHL students, including adult CET learners, will be given opportunities to develop AI competencies within their own domain or discipline as part of their full qualification programs.
17: Currently, first-year ITE students learn prompt engineering, and more polytechnics are offering programs to train students in the tech. Local universities are teaching students to use AI to solve problems, to innovate, and as a collaborative partner. While AI is increasingly embedded in curricula, one local university says the tech must stay human-centric.
19: You don't want to have a cognitive offload. That means you lose the very thing that makes you human, in fact. And I think that part is we are very mindful of.
17: He adds that trust is also key. To trust the AI tool, trust the human quality, and trust that the two aspects can work together.
2: And that's the news. With Andrea Hing, I'm Hairianto Diman. You can get more headlines by staying with us right here on CNA 938, or you can head on to cna.asia.
14: A very good Friday morning to you. It's the 22nd of May. Glad to have your company today. And if you're tuning in, do say hi. 963-11938. In the meantime, want to take you through some traffic updates. For the moment, nothing major. Just some heavy traffic reported on the BKE towards the PIE between KJE and Mandai Road. Also heavy going on the BKE towards the PIE between the PIE City and KJE. That is it traffic-wise. Please drive safely. And taking a look at the weather now, we are expecting thundery showers in the afternoon, mainly over the northern, central and eastern parts of Singapore, with temperatures rising to 34 degrees before it dips to a cool 25 overnight. And looking ahead, afternoon thundery showers also expected throughout the weekend.
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0: The shutdown of several outlets has raised questions about the brand's future in Singapore.
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3: Right here on CNA 938. 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It is Haryanto together with Andrea.
2: Good morning.
3: Correct. It is a Friday, 22nd of May. Congratulations, you have made it to the end of the week. Just a quick one here. We wanted to share with you before we start with our first live chat. Our guest is already standing by. So this one, in a challenge to Meta, Google has unveiled its new smart glasses called Audio Glass. Okay, so we know that earlier in the week, Google had that conference at Mountain View. So in that conference, it revealed these audio glasses. They'll be equipped with a microphone, camera, and a small speaker. So basically, users using these glasses, you can make calls, you can listen to music, take photos, and you can even chat with Gemini, which is the AI assistant for Google. We know that the tech giant is trying to break the market. It has failed previously, more than a decade ago, because it has glasses as well, but it didn't quite take off. So hopefully with this audio glass, it's trying to see whether it can break into that market again, challenging Meta. So no word as to how much it would cost, when it would be released so far, but during the conference itself, there was the glasses that were unveiled there.
2: All right, let's take a look now at our next, our first live conversation of the day. All right, so Singapore's AI push continues on. You've been hearing in the bulletins how serious we are taking this ambition. And one of those things that was announced this week as part of that is OpenAI's commitment to more than $300 million to develop Singapore's own AI ecosystem. Now, this partnership aims to advance applied AI innovation, build AI talent, and make AI accessible to citizens, enterprises, and the public sector. Now, this also marks the opening of Applied AI Lab. This is the first of its kind for OpenAI outside the United States.
3: So besides the financial aspect, OpenAI will also grow its Singapore-based technical teams to more than 200 roles over the next few years. So what does this mean for us here at home in Singapore? Well, let's ask Su Lian Chai, Chief Analyst at Omdia. Lian Chai, thank you for joining us again on Open for Business. So this is OpenAI's first applied AI lab outside the United States. For a start, why Singapore? And what does that tell us about how the US views this region as a strategic priority right now?
5: I think it tells you two things. Singapore has always been the premier destination for a lot of AI companies to have their first overseas headquarter or regional headquarter. And then the other part is, it's less of a US choice, but more of an open AI choice, seeing Singapore as the preferred destination for them to expand overseas and being that that place where they can grow and harness international talent.
2: Does Singapore signing this $300 million deal with OpenAI feel like backing the right horse or locking in with a company whose dominance is less certain than it looks? And I'm asking this because we know that ChatGPT, which is the OpenAI hero product, has been somewhat falling behind in terms of performance when you compare it to Google's Gemini or even Anthropic's Claude, and both of which have been receiving or pledging

0: Families staying strong during tough times. Family Ties with Susan Ng.
1: But it's a lot more about understanding her perspective as well.
2: Yeah, and that's important.
1: Yeah, looking for who will understand my perspective. Through this, we actually do understand each other a lot better.
3: Talk to a trusted adult, and then the kids will tell me, yeah, I tell my parents, but they don't believe me.
0: Family Ties, Saturdays at 11 a.m. and 10 p.m. on CNA 938.
4: Invest more in Singapore's AI ecosystem, in basically following in the footsteps of OpenAI.
5: 100%. I think that's what we want to see as people who are based in Singapore. I think that's what the Singapore government wants to see as well, as it's continue to sort of figure out its national AI strategy. I think what we have seen, at least in the past few weeks, is the strong intention from the government to lead and sort of differentiate itself through its AI agenda, and to have that as sort of the next growth engine that Singapore can rely on as a country.
6: Lin Chai, we know Singapore is one of the top three markets globally for ChatGPT adoption. This means Singaporeans, we are already using this product heavily before any government deal was signed, any agreement was signed. So we're curious here, what exactly does this MOU unlock that the market wasn't already delivering on its own?
5: I think historically, as you said, a lot of the focus was on sort of this consumer type of interaction or consumer type of engagement. So it's more of we as a normal user using ChatGPT as a daily, let's say, a productivity tools. Then moving forward, what we want to see is that it doesn't just constrain to the consumer market, but it gains trust as the enterprise productivity tool. So meaning that it goes from your casual day-to-day conversation into serious business with mission criticality and business criticality functions. And in those situations, you want enterprise to have trust in the system that they are using. You want the government to feel like the tool itself is compliant with the national regulation. You do want to respect and honor the data sovereignty and or the operational sovereignty that Singapore has always uphold. And to do that, you do need then any companies that try to operate in Singapore, especially frontier AI companies, to partner very closely with the Singapore government to appreciate Singapore's unique environment and to respect whatever that is required to do business here.
4: Yeah, I'm glad you brought that up, because right now what we know about the lab is that it will focus on public services, finance, healthcare and digital infrastructure. And all of these are involving the most sensitive of data, right? In any country, not just Singapore. What are the guardrails around what OpenAI can access, store and learn, and who might be the one to enforce it?
5: I think at the very core, OpenAI will definitely have to respect Singapore's PDPA data requirement. I think the data element itself must be sort of secured and must be compliant with the Singapore data residency regulation. And then beyond that, you'll be looking at sort of OpenAI adhering to a lot of our AI governance framework. So IMDA for the past few years has been very active in updating the wider sort of AI governance approach. Yes, it's on the voluntary side of things, but we are definitely seeing more and more companies being more respectful of what is considered as safe AI practices. And we do expect OpenAI to be a part of that. And then moving beyond all this, factors that I mentioned just now, we do foresee companies like OpenAI to collaborate more deeply with the existing authorities and agencies to craft out something that's probably more uniquely Singapore. Because fundamentally, we also need to understand that what is culturally sensitive here, or what is more critical to the society here, may be very different from the rest of the world. And to have, let's say, the best companies with the best AI talent in the world to be able to collaborate with Singapore as a whole and to infuse their knowledge with what we have here, I think it's a big plus for Singapore.
6: I'm glad you brought talent up, because that is going to be our next question. We understand that with this partnership, 200 roles are expected to open up here, but these are highly specialized engineering positions. What happened?

0: Stencha, if the talent pipeline in Singapore isn't quite available or isn't quite there yet?
1: Or isn't enough.
0: Yeah, or isn't enough.
2: Yeah, no, I think that is a very fair assessment. The role that you brought out points specifically towards the forward deployment engineers that is very popular right now. It's a concept that has been popularized by Palantir in the US. And then the idea was that these engineers themselves wears multiple hats in a commercial discussion and be able to roll out the final product to the client without, let's say, having to go through multiple hoops or multiple team discussion within the company. And that really accelerate a lot of the discussion that we want to see in the enterprise sector. And that's precisely why sort of all these talents are really hard to find, because they are really good people with strong technical understanding and extremely good commercial sense. But I do believe that with whatever Singapore that has in place, from the all the way from the education system to the reskilling and upskilling programs that is initiated by the Singapore government, it should create a more holistic approach to our talent management and talent nurturing pathways, and that should allow us to either upskill or convert existing workforce to be better at doing or serving the FDE roles in OpenAI, but also sort of identifying raw talents from universities or more junior background and giving them the right, let's say, confidence to proceed. Because fundamentally, I think what Singapore excels at, it's sort of a talent grooming framework. People come to Singapore to not just enjoy what Singapore offers, but also to benefit from the very strong education system that Singapore has always been very proud of, has always been very known of, and sort of that allows Singapore obviously to be that first stop for many, many AI talents in the world.
1: Well, here's hoping that all of those efforts will come to some kind of fruition. But every few years, Lian Jai, Singapore will sign a landmark tech deal. This is not the first of its kind, to be sure. I'm sure you follow those very closely. We've signed stuff with Google, we've signed deals with Microsoft, even Alibaba, just to name a few. But you know, after a couple of years, maybe most of those partnerships are quietly forgotten. So how do we know that this one is going to be structurally sound, and what's going to be a key marker of success, that the deal has produced some kind of tangible outcome?
2: I think the continual emergence and announcement of all these deals is the testament of Singapore's success. What do I mean by that? I think earlier on, I kind of mentioned that Singapore has positioned itself very successfully as that environment that's open to business, that's very open to emerging technology, that's open to accepting, let's say, different phases and sort of different growth engines that Singapore needs to rely on across the different phase of its economic development. And I think what we are observing right now is the fact that the government is now signifying its readiness to partner with a global AI company, is now ready to, let's say, reshape or sort of remold its current framework to better fit the AI future. Now, there is obviously, I will also agree, no guarantee for 100% future success. But I think as a government that showcased its willingness to try and its willingness to embrace uncertainty in this, let's say, chaotic and fragmented world, I think the fact that it's willing to at least be their first, let's say, government or other international government to be vocal on these sort of deals would then allow Singapore to attract more partnership further down the line. I think that's what we want to see. We want to see not just a strong tie-in with OpenAI, but a strong tie-in with the broader AI ecosystem. So we don't just look at OpenAI in isolation, but we start to see a formation of a broader and healthier AI industry that covers from chipset all the way to platforms to applications. And I think that will drive more discussion and not just seeing Singapore as that, let's say, a jumping board to enter Southeast Asia, or that one-stop overseas destination for that as a glorified international branch.
1: Yeah. Well, the Economic Strategy Review Committees did say Singapore must take bold bets, and this is one of those bold bets. Discussions we will continue to have with you in the future, I'm sure. Lien Jai, we'll leave it there for now. Thanks so much for your analysis this morning. Really helpful for us.
2: No, I appreciate the opportunity. Thank you for having me.
1: Pleasure's all ours. That's Su Lien Jai, Chief Analyst at Omdia.
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0: With the time at 7:30, let's take a look at the latest headlines coming up from the CNA newsroom. I'm Haryanto Diman. China and Russia have condemned the US over its indictment of former Cuban president Raul Castro. Washington has charged the 94-year-old with murder over the deadly downing of two civilian planes in 1996. Russian state media quoted Kremlin spokesperson Dmitry Peskov as saying the pressure being exerted on Cuba cannot be condoned, and such methods should not be used against former or current heads of state. China has expressed support for Cuba and urged Washington to stop using sanctions and legal tools against it. Raul Castro is accused of ordering the 1996 shootdown of two small civilian planes operated by a Miami-based Cuban exile group. Now, four people were killed, including three Americans. Havana called it an act of self-defense. Nick Harper assesses whether China's support for Cuba could impact ties with the US.
5: China and Russia coming in very forcefully in support of Cuba. There are some very strong words from Beijing talking about US coercion, US threats firmly, they say, supporting Cuba. Both countries very much upholding the sovereignty of Cuba and worried about what might come next. Of course, the US and China already have plenty of thorny issues, as we saw at the summit last week. Things like Taiwan, trade, tariffs, artificial intelligence. Cuba now could becoming another to be added to that list of extremely problematic subjects for the two countries. And of course, that will strain US-China ties even further, just off the back of that visit to Beijing by Donald Trump, a visit that seemed to go very well, very friendly remarks from both of them. Well, Marco Rubio, the Secretary of State, spoke about all of this earlier, and he spoke about how Cuba, he said, was working closely now with China and Russia.
6: Cuba not only has weapons that they've acquired from Russia and China over the years, but they also host Russian and Chinese intelligence presence in their country, not far from where we're standing right now. So Cuba has always posed a national security threat to the United States. They, by the way, have been one of the leading sponsors of terrorism in the entire region.
5: He also said that Cuba was a friend of the US's adversaries, but he also seemed to be positioning the United States there to possibly carry out action against Cuba, almost listing the reasons why the United States must act.
0: Israel has deported all foreign activists seized from a Gaza-bound flotilla, following global outrage over their treatment in Israeli custody. The first group of activists arrived in Turkey yesterday. Some 430 activists, including 29 Malaysians and 9 Indonesians, were detained after Israeli forces intercepted the convoy at sea on Monday. the flotilla had been attempting to deliver aid to Gaza and challenge Israel's naval blockade of the territory. Several of those detained alleged they were beaten and abused while in Israeli custody.
7: When we got to Ashdod port, I was immediately grabbed by five IDF or police officers, Israeli police officers. They put my head down and started beating me.
8: We have been beaten, every single one of us has been beaten with electric shocks. We have all over our body, we have bruises. Many people have broken ribs, many people cannot walk.
0: Lawyers representing the group say they're preparing legal action in several countries, including a possible case before the International Criminal Court. International condemnation intensified after Israel's National Security Minister Itamar Ben-Gvir posted videos showing detainees kneeling with their hands tied behind their backs. Several countries, including the UK and France, summoned Israeli envoys in protest, while Spain demanded a public apology over the treatment of the activists. Indonesia condemned what it called Israel's abduction of activists, while Italy is considering sanctions against Mr. Ben-Gvir. Israel's foreign ministry defended the operation, saying it would not allow any breach of what it claims is a lawful blockade of Gaza. Here in Singapore, Singtel is seeking clarity from regulators on whether it can participate in further moves to consolidate Singapore's telecommunications market. This is after the proposed M1 Simba merger collapsed. Singtel CEO Yuen Kuan Moon says four operators are not sustainable for Singapore's market. He says Singtel would evaluate opportunities to help strengthen the industry if regulators permit participation. IMDA suspended its review of Simba's acquisition after uncovering a potential regulatory breach involving the use of radio frequency bands. Separately, Singtel also says it is open to a local partner taking a meaningful minority stake in Optus. The company says it remains committed to Australia while continuing network modernization efforts in Singapore. And those are your headlines. With me, Haryanto Diman. You can stay with us right here on CNA 938 for more news, or you can head on to cna.asia. Alrighty. With the time at 7.36, let's get you some traffic updates. There's a vehicle that's broken down on PIE towards Tuas after Stevens Road. Traffic is heavy on CTE towards AYE at Ang Mo Kio Avenue 1 exit. Traffic is also heavy on PIE towards Tuas. This is between CTE City and Bedok North Avenue 3. Heavy going as well on TPE towards PIE between Loyang Avenue and KPE ECP. Buckle up, drive safe. Do not speed.
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0: And we continue with our business coverage now with the help of our colleague, Elizabeth Neo, who joins us from Asia Affairs, the morning show on CNA TV. Good morning to you, Liz. Happy Friday. So traders, they are betting that diplomacy will reopen one of the world's most critical energy routes. Tell us more.
14: Yeah, and so markets really rallying last night on hopes of a breakthrough in the Iran conflict. Stocks and bonds, they climbed as oil prices fell in speculation that a deal could restore flows through the Strait of Hormuz. So with that, the S&P 500 extended gains in a volatile session. Treasury yields eased after a drop in U.S. crude prices. So Iran saying that U.S. proposal had partly narrowed differences between the two sides, although tensions remain over uranium stockpiles and possible tolls through the strait. Still, U.S. Treasury U.S. Secretary of State Marco Rubio, he noted some good signs for a deal there. The Iranian side, President Masoud Pezeshkian, also insisting that Tehran will never back down. But Iran is also discussing, at the same time, a permanent toll system with Oman. This is a move that the President of the United States opposes. Of course, he's insisted the waterway should be open and should be free of charges. But still, this strait remains shuttered. The prolonged disruptions is also raising concerns from some of the top bankers on Wall Street, talking about JP Morgan CEO Jamie Dimon, who warns that with that, he expects interest rates to climb much further.
1: Okay, but even if a deal is reached, Liz, could it be too late?
14: Yeah, so the International Energy Agency is warning that global energy markets may soon enter a red zone as those oil stockpiles shrink and summer travel demand accelerates. So the executive director, Fatih Birol, said that the key solution to this energy shock is, of course, a full reopening of the Strait of Hormuz. And remember, the Strait of Hormuz carries about 20% of the world's oil and LNG supplies, but shipping traffic has stopped basically since the war began. So Mr. Biro warned that if the strait stays closed and the Middle East production fails to recover, then tightening supplies could really push markets into crisis territory as soon as July or August. And the IEA also said that, you know, that surplus that has so far managed to kind of help cushion the shock is rapidly eroding. And the biggest economic pain will be felt in developing countries across Asia and Africa. And just to give you an idea of how much oil prices have increased since the war began, Brent and WTI, they're up about 45% since the conflict started.
0: And Liz, amid mounting pressure in energy markets, could the AI race become the next battle for critical resources?
14: Yeah, definitely. And, you know, we're really seeing competition heat up. So Anthropic reportedly is in talks to rent Microsoft's AI server chips as it looks to expand computing power, of course, keep up with surging demand for its cloud models, Claude models. So according to The Information, which is a technology news site, Anthropic is considering using Microsoft's Maya AI chips, which is also part of its push to kind of reduce reliance on NVIDIA semicons and also, you know, deepen the relationship that it has with Microsoft. So last year, Anthropic already committed to buy about $30 billion worth of Microsoft Azure computing capacity, while Microsoft and NVIDIA together, they also invested about $15 billion in Anthropic. Microsoft has, of course, been racing rivals Google and Amazon in developing its own chips, but its technology is still kind of seen as, you know, less mature, less widely available, while Anthropic is already has signed major agreements to use Google and Amazon design processes.
0: All right, Liz, always a pleasure to speak with you to get those business updates. We've been speaking there with Elizabeth Neo from Asia First, the morning show on CNA TV. Now, U.S. equities, they are holding up. Earnings have been resilient. AI spending is real. But the 30-year Treasury yield is at a 17-year high. Sector leadership is narrowing and the Fed is in no rush. We'll be asking whether investors should stay broad or get far more selective, and whether Brazil and South Korea now offer better value than doubling down on US exposure.
1: All right, before we have a conversation with our analyst for the day, we want to take a look at how Wall Street closed overnight. Everyone's sitting up quite happy. The Dow was the biggest winner, up half a percent, more than half a percent, I should say. The S&P 500 notching a near 0.2% gain, and the Nasdaq up about 0.1%. Earlier sessions were mixed in Europe. The FTSE gained 0.1% and the DAX in Berlin, or in Germany rather, closing 0.5% lower. Let's now bring in Dina Ting, Head of Global Index Portfolio Management at Franklin Templeton. Dina, our first time with you. Good to have you on the show and really excited to get this conversation going. So let's take a look at the US first and foremost, because earnings there obviously have held up and AI capital spending is accelerating, and the rally remains heavy. Concentrated, however, in just a select few mega cap names. Is this fundamentally a sound advance or a market that's being carried by really a very small number of winners?
15: I think the U.S. market has changed significantly. If you look at the breakdown of the sectors within the U.S. market, technology now make up about 34% of that. 20 years ago, the number is about half that amount. So for sure, there is definitely a lot more concentration in terms of like the big names and who is delivering in terms of the earnings growth. But at the same time, there's always a handful of pockets that are showing sign of broadening. But for now, during this AI kind of like super cycle, those bigger companies will be dominating. But what will be interesting is for the first time, potential IPOs that will be coming in later this year will bring in significantly much larger companies into the market.
0: Adina, the 30-year Treasury yield is at its highest since 2007, a level that structurally reprices long-duration assets. At what point does that become a genuine ceiling for equity valuations, not just background noise?
15: Yes, so higher interest rate for sure will increase the kind of like the gates for the equity, right, to continue to justify the equity premium. And part of that increasing yield that we see is, of course, the inflation. With the geopolitics and the iron conflict that we're experiencing right now, the prices has increases, right? The commodity, the oil prices, and it will get broadening in terms of like the products and services. And that has been driving that interest rate to go up. The Fed is unlikely to easily have an interest rate cut when inflation is kind of heating up at this moment. At the same time, the job remains relatively strong, right? Even though some argue that the economy is a bit of a K-shape, where it's not everybody is doing as well. But the fact that the on top of that is the spending of the U.S. government, right? We've seen increasing debt to GDP level, which means that future debt that is being issued, so the Treasury will need to kind of entice at the higher yield for investors to continue to invest in the U.S. So I'd say we're in the environment for like higher for longer. There's no more of those really like cheap money that you can easily get anything for relatively low cost.
1: Yeah, sad to say that higher for longer narrative is now officially back in the conversation. It's no longer a passing phase anymore. So obviously markets are still pricing in Fed rate cuts, even with the higher for longer narrative in the picture, Dina. But services inflation doesn't seem to be cooperating, especially in the US. Are investors perhaps in denial about how long rates will stay elevated, and what happens to positioning when that reality lands? Are we going to see a correction of sorts happen in the near term because the investors will finally, you know, have that moment of realization that this is not going to, you know, cut it quite literally?
15: I think part of it is the amount of investable assets that the U.S. has, right? So the money has to go somewhere. I think people were quite surprised with how fast the flip back, right? From the March low to where we are right now, we're talking about 17% move, which is quite significant. So part of what we see, what the equity market remain as strong as it is because the money needs to kind of go somewhere, and equity has been delivering this time. But in terms of like the increase in costs for like services and others, I think the consumer is becoming a lot more discerning. So they're not necessarily spending less, but they are choosing like how they're spending the money. And so at the same time, the top of the income level has been pretty much creating that buffer, right? Because they are spending more, so they can support the overall spending for the consumer because they're spending more overall compared to the people who are living paycheck to paycheck.
0: So Dina, Franklin Templeton data shows sector dispersion has widened sharply. Does that make a passive S&P 500 position not just lazy, but also potentially a drag? And which sectors now carry the real conviction?
15: Yeah, so for investors, there's always a choice, right? In S&P 500 has been delivering the past 15 to 20 years without having to be discerning. But you're right, though. It's time to kind of like rethink about what is actually driving each of the performances. And we've seen technology and communication services has increased its percentages within the U.S. large cap. They've been also, if you talk about the Mag 7, they've been carrying also the return, at least the past year or so. But the pieces of like looking at what specific sectors, it's one way that you can get a differentiated outcome, right? So when you break down into the sector, so sectors like, such as financial, that has been decreasing, right? So, and of course, the low interest rate wasn't helping as well in terms of like the growth. And we have the global financial crisis, right? So there is a few things, or even energy, right? Energy has been shrinking as well as a percentage of the weights within the U.S. large cap and also their contribution to the return. So sector is one way to precisely look into a specific drivers, and it could be a way. And that's why I think ETF is a way to kind of democratize the access to everyone, when an investor can easily pick a precise exposure, whether that's to specific sectors or specific country, in order to be able to show their conviction about specific investment.
1: Okay, so Dina, let's turn to emerging markets now. We see earnings revisions turning strongly positive there, specifically Brazil. It's seeing real currency strength and renewed equity inflows. Is the risk reward there now more compelling than adding more U.S. exposure at these levels?
15: Yeah, so in terms of valuation, Brazil has been trading at a huge discount relative to the U.S. Brazil is also benefiting from this oil shock, right? Because they are an oil and commodity exporter. Brazilian real has been strengthening as well, because even though they are at the rate cutting cycle, their absolute level of interest rate is still among the highest at 14.5%. So on top of that, Brazil is playing on multiple fronts. Besides being like the commodity and oil, they are also on the alternative renewable energy, right? Where they are also among the best in terms of creating renewable energy with the electrification. And then the Brazil coastline with the AI and the demand for like data center, there's 7,000 kilometer of coastline connecting the submarine cable across America to Africa. So they are at the forefront in the Latin America region to be able to power that next wave of data incentive requirement. But all that positive, of course, there is always the balancing act, right? It's going through election year. So as usual, election will bring uncertainties. And in this case, is always interesting about emerging market is the fact that there is a lot more geopolitics that impacted the potential investment return.
0: Dina, South Korea has run hard on AI memory, batteries, and chip building. But strong performance and structural opportunity aren't quite the same thing. How much of that thesis is already in the price?
15: Yeah, so you probably hear about South Korea discount that has persisted for some years. That discount has been eroding with the strong performances last year and year to date. The most well-known driver of the return has been the high bandwidth memory, where Korea is showing its leadership capability that is not easily displaced by any other countries or any other companies globally. So, but the other piece of Korea that has been moving as well is the fact that beyond technology, which is the semiconductor and memory. They've been strong in industrial as well. And defense is another area where they're actually the fifth largest in terms of arms exporter. So in the environment where geopolitics is and then the potential tension among country are increasing, spending for defense has it is expected to increase as well, and they are playing in that factor. So structurally, one, they are changing the fact that they're becoming more shareholder friendly, right? They're using a little bit of the U.S. playbook with the stronger government governance, the shareholder buybacks, and so forth. So there are different pieces with Korea that are allowing them to perhaps demand a slightly better multiples than they had in the past.
1: And that might explain the surges that we are seeing in the KOSPI in recent weeks as well. Lots of activity and energy in the South Korean markets. Dina, we'll leave it there for now. It's been really interesting to have this conversation with you. Thank you so much for lending us your thoughts this morning.
15: Thank you.
1: That's Dina Ting, Head of Global Index Portfolio Management at Franklin Templeton.
0: We go over to international news now, where China and Russia have condemned the US over its indictment of former Cuban President Raul Castro. Now, Washington has charged the 94-year-old with murder over the deadly downing of two civilian planes in 1996. Russian state media quoted Kremlin spokesperson Dmitry Peskov as saying, "The pressure being exerted on Cuba cannot be condoned."
1: Well, earlier, China also accused the US of abusing judicial means. Now, this comes as it urged Washington to stop using sanctions and legal tools against Beijing's longtime ally. From Washington, D.C., Nick Harper tells us how much of a risk issue this will be.
5: China and Russia coming in very forcefully in support of Cuba. There are some very strong words from Beijing, talking about US coercion, US threats firmly, they say, supporting Cuba. Both countries very much upholding the sovereignty of Cuba and worried about what might come next. Of course, the US and China already have plenty of thorny issues, as we saw at the summit last week. Things like Taiwan, trade, tariffs, artificial intelligence. Cuba now could becoming another to be added to that list of extremely problematic subjects for the two countries. And of course, that will strain US-China ties even further, just off the back of that visit to Beijing by Donald Trump, a visit that seemed to go very well, very friendly remarks from both of them. Well, Marco Rubio, the Secretary of State, spoke about all of this earlier, and he spoke about how Cuba, he said, was working closely now with China and Russia.
6: Cuba not only has weapons that they've acquired from Russia and China over the years, but they also host Russia and Chinese intelligence presence in their country, not far from where we're standing right now. So Cuba's always posed a national security threat to the United States. They, by the way, have been one of the leading sponsors of terrorism in the entire region.
5: He also said that Cuba was a friend of the US's adversaries, but he also seemed to be positioning the United States there to possibly carry out action against Cuba, almost listing the reasons why the United States must act.
0: President Trump signaled possible military action in the past. Nick tells us how much political capital Mr. Trump has left.
5: Definitely less political capital than he did have. We have seen growing frustration from lawmakers on Capitol Hill, even during the course of this week. Various Republicans saying that they now come out and want to support the war powers resolution that would effectively limit the president's ability to continue to wage war against Iran. And the US military, it has been stretched by this campaign against Tehran. The stockpiles have been depleted. It's not really ready for another long-term conflict. But really, from the US calculation, they are probably hoping that if they carry out any action against Cuba, it will likely be limited in scope, potentially just a raid to capture Castro, in the same way that we saw them capture the Venezuelan president, Nicolas Maduro, at the start of this year. And that federal indictment against Castro is the same as was filed against Nicolas Maduro. Really, justification for a raid, the US carrying out an arrest warrant against someone on foreign soil. And we know that the US military is also ramping up in the region. The USS Nimitz aircraft carrier has been deployed. It has arrived in the Caribbean. And one other important factor, Donald Trump was asked earlier if he would be going to the Caribbean this weekend for his son, Don Jr.'s wedding. He said it was not good timing. He referenced Iran, and he also said other things. The speculation now in Washington is that Donald Trump will be remaining in the United States this weekend, potentially to oversee a military operation against Cuba.
1: 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Don't go anywhere, though. We will be back with the morning report just around the corner, and we're going to be taking a look at the nightlife sector here in Singapore, plus fact checker and some trends to watch on the morning report. It's all happening here on CNA 938.
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4: Now, the morning report with Andrea Heng and Haryanto Dima.
0: Hey, hey, step right in. It's the start of the morning report right here on CNA 938. Now, freelance artists, they power our events and nightlife businesses. But are they getting paid on time?
1: You'd think they are, right? But two associations have now called for fairer and quicker payment terms. So we're going to find out why this is happening.
0: Plus, which material could cause infertility? Well, our fact checker will tell us. China and Russia have condemned the US over its indictment of former Cuban President Raul Castro. China earlier accused the US of abusing judicial means as it urged Washington to stop using sanctions and legal tools against Beijing's longtime ally. CNA's Yasmin Yonkers says more on the accusations the US has leveled against Cuba.
19: Washington's charged the 94-year-old with murder over the deadly downing of two civilian planes back in 1996. Russian state media quoted the Kremlin spokesperson Dmitry Peskov as saying the pressure is being exerted on Cuba and it cannot be condoned. He added that violence should not be used against heads of state under any circumstances. Cuba is 145 kilometers from the southernmost tip of Florida. It's been governed by Mr. Castro's Communist Party since his late brother, Fidel Castro, led a revolution in 1959. Raul Castro was the Cuban Minister of Defense in 1996 when those two planes traveling between Cuba and Florida were shot down. Four people died, including three Americans. The aircraft were being operated by a Cuban-American dissident group. Havana had called it an act of self-defense.
1: Pakistan Field Marshal Asin Munir is expected to hold talks with Iranian officials as they consider the latest U.S. proposal, peace proposal, to end the war. Iranian media says the mediation talks are focused on the overall framework of a deal, along with more specific details and confidence-building measures. However, the two sides have stuck to opposing stances over Tehran's uranium stockpile and controls on the Strait of Hormuz. President Donald Trump insists the U.S. will eventually recover Iran's uranium stockpile. But a Reuters report quoting Iranian sources said the Supreme Leader has issued a directive that the near-weapons-grade uranium should not be sent abroad. Still, U.S. Secretary of State Marco Rubio says there have been some good signs in talks. However, Iran has stepped up claims that it controls the Strait of Hormuz. It's reportedly discussing a plan with Oman to collect tolls from ships passing through.
0: An Ebola treatment center in the Democratic Republic of the Congo was set on fire as anger and mistrust grew over the latest outbreak. Tensions reportedly flared after relatives tried to retrieve the body of a person who died from the virus. Witnesses say the victim's family wanted to take the body home for a funeral, but health authorities refused, as all bodies have to be buried according to the regulations related to the pandemic. Reports say the victim's relatives responded by setting the center on fire. Health authorities say mistrust and misinformation remain major obstacles to containing Ebola. According to the World Health Organization, there are now around 600 suspected cases and 139 deaths linked to the virus in DR Congo and neighboring Uganda. While Ebola outbreaks have historically been contained,